0: the dispute. Lauren Day, ABC News, Washington.
1: The St. George Illawarra Dragons say after a difficult season in the NRL, a full-time coach will help the side push for finals footy. Dean Young has been serving as interim, but will now steer the last-place side for the rest of this season and two more years at least. CEO Tim Watsford says it was important not to rush the appointment after the resignation of former coach Shane Flanagan.
2: We're in a position on the ladder that we don't want to be and never want to be in again, so we wanted to make sure that we explored every avenue and went through a process that was rigorous.
1: To the weather for New South Wales, isolated showers along the north coast and adjacent ranges. It'll be dry and mostly sunny elsewhere. Sydney's weather, mostly sunny, a top of 20 degrees on the coast and 21 in the west. Right now it's 13 degrees on the coast and it's 7 in Penrith. The humidity is on 76%.
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4: This afternoon on Drive, the emergency test alert is coming Monday next week. Minister Christian McBain is going to tell us all about it after 3 o'clock.
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6: We are talking about the friends you made while you're travelling this hour. We're celebrating travel friendships. Want to hear about the person you met on your travels. Michael Turtle will be here at 10:30, as always, on a Tuesday. Was it someone you made friends with? Was it someone you fell in love with? Did you just meet an extraordinary person along the way that led to an unbelievable experience? 1-300-222-702. Yes, big or small, wild, adventurous, funny, your travel friendships, your travel meetups. This hour, 1-300-222-702. Turtle's got some doozies to share with you. I might have a couple as well. 1-300-222-702. G'day, it's Hamish here. It's Tuesday, the 21st of July. Plenty of calls this morning about One Nation MP Barnaby Joyce's interview on 7:30 last night. The One Nation leader, Pauline Hanson, is back in the country. She's the keynote speaker today at an event in Perth.
7: A good day to be a criminal out there, because every cop seems to be in this room. The reason for the heightened security is a slightly built 72-year-old woman who is our guest speaker. Senator Pauline Hanson attracts this attention because, for better or worse, this lady is not for turning.
6: That speech happening sometime soon in Perth. We're keeping an eye on that for you. Also this hour.
8: But I can't help falling for you.
6: Jess Marboy coming up. She's heading to the New South Wales Outback for the Monday Bash. And we're going to catch up with her in about 10 minutes' time. Plus...
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6: Yes, we're giving away the Golden Ticket again this week on 702 Mornings. Your code word for this morning is lucky. Your code word is lucky. You'll get the cue to call in about 20 minutes from now. 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
6: A few things to let you know about on the roads this morning. At Wetherill Park, Victoria Street and Walter Street, traffic lights blacked out at the moment. Beecroft M11 motorway, North Connects tunnel, a broken down truck, one of two of the northbound lanes closed. At Cowan on the M1 Pacific motorway, just past the Hawkesbury River Bridge, there's a broken down semi-trailer, one of three southbound lanes closed at the moment. Also at Maryland's M4 motorway above Burnett Street, a broken down semi-heavy traffic conditions, one of four eastbound lanes closed. At Clarence in the Blue Mountains, Chifley Road west of Petra Avenue, a broken down truck. The site's been cleared, but there are heavy traffic conditions. And at Spring Hill Road at Masters Road, a crash involving a semi-trailer, heavy traffic conditions, two of the three northbound lanes affected at the moment. If there's anything else you're seeing that we should know about, let me know. 1-300-222-702.
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6: Now, you might have caught yesterday, I mentioned that the Andrew Olley Media Lecture is happening tonight. Extraordinary person delivering it this year, Alessandra Galloni, the editor-in-chief of Reuters, is in Australia to deliver the Olley Lecture. We caught up with her on this program yesterday about trust in media, exploring how organisations like Reuters and the ABC work to build that trust with consumers.
9: So the facts, the on-the-ground, the first-hand reporting that we do around the world then fuels every other news organization. You, ABC, as our client, like many other news organizations. And so for us, it's really, really important to get those facts straight and verified from the ground. Including, if we make a mistake, to be really fast to correct it. Corrections are something that we take very seriously. I mean, it's horrible to have to make a correction, but it's really, really important to improve trust.
6: That's Alessandra Galloni there, who's delivering the Olley Lecture this evening. Of course, the lecture is one of Australia's most respected forums for examining the role and the future of journalism, but it is named after the legendary journalist and 702 presenter Andrew Olley. He died in 1995, as you'll recall, from an undiagnosed brain tumour. 30 years on, survival rates for brain cancer remain devastatingly low. The brain cancer that took Andrew Olley's life has an average survival of only 15 months, a figure unchanged for the 31 years since his tragic death. Now, today, we're encouraging you to gather the loose change that you might have lying around the house or in the car. Chip in a little bit for Brain Cancer Australia. The founder and director of Brain Cancer Australia, Robin Leonard, spoke to 702 Brekkie this morning.
10: Our national consortium of over 100 clinicians are trying to build the research infrastructure that's been missing for a long time, and we feel it's key to progress. And what we're about is providing shared data, accessible tissue samples and systems to run cost-effective clinical trials.
6: That's Robin Leonard there from Brain Cancer Australia. Funds raised tonight will go to build momentum and the support to power brain cancer research in this country, along with improvements in patient care and a pathway to increased discoveries impacting all Australians with brain cancer. We are inviting you to donate today to Brain Cancer Australia. You can text donate to the 702 text line. If you're on the app, you just press the button there to text the number, of course, 0467 922 702. If you just text us the word donate, you'll receive a link sent back directly to you and you can chip something in. It would be greatly appreciated. Of course, you can listen to the Olley Lecture tonight on 702. You can also watch it on the news channel and on ABC iView as well. I'm very much looking forward to it. There'll also be a very interesting panel after the lecture. We've got the News Limited boss, the ABC boss, the Nine Network boss, and also the SBS boss, all agreeing to sit down together for an on-the-record conversation about the future of media. So I'll be putting some questions to them later this evening and very much looking forward to that. It's 12 minutes past 10.

0: Does that bring back some memories for you of the Sydney Olympics opening ceremony? Who can forget it? Maybe it's been on your mind a little bit because, you know, the World Cup's been doing some pretty spectacular things. You know, a mid-match show, a halftime show in the World Cup final. Now, you might have noticed that the Glasgow Commonwealth Games kick off later this week. The opening ceremony, 5 a.m. Friday, we'll be covering it here on this show. Of course, we've got some wonderful guests lined up to speak to you from the ceremony. Someone who knows a fair bit about staging big events is David Atkins, the creative force behind the Sydney 2000 Olympic Games opening and closing ceremonies. We were sort of collectively remembering some of our favourite moments this morning from the Sydney Olympics. This one was right up there.
1: I am proud and happy to proclaim that you have presented to the world the best Olympic Games ever.

0: I still think they were the best Olympic Games ever. David Atkins, I'm delighted to welcome to the studio this morning. Good morning to you.
1: Morning, Hamish. How are you?
0: What memories come flooding back to you when you hear all of that audio?
1: Well, hearing Nikki, that was funny because that was something that we hadn't planned on doing. When I auditioned Nikki, it was really the biggest hurdle she had to overcome was being able to fly 100 feet above the stadium on an automated flying system that was the highest and fastest that had ever been done before Sydney Olympics. And so the big worry was whether she would be calm and be able to perform while that was happening, you know, travelling at over a metre a second. And it was pretty, you know, daunting for an 11, 12-year-old.
0: Yeah.
1: And we had a whole bunch of kids that we got to, and we got down to three. And she was one of those three. And the other two went up, and one of them literally just froze.
0: I could well understand.
1: She turned into an ice block on us. Nikki was literally bombproof. She went up and started tumbling through the harness. And when we brought her back down again, the first thing she said was, "Can I go back up?" And so she earned her spot. But we had never asked her to sing. We didn't audition her to sing because that wasn't a requirement at that stage of the process. And then later on, we decided that Under the Southern Skies would be a great moment, and she'd be the ideal person to sing that song. And so Max Lambert, who was the musical director, worked with her and got her to sing the song.
0: So if it hadn't have been Nikki Webster, you may not have even done that.
1: No, it certainly wouldn't have been the girl, because she was obviously really pivotal, along with Jakapura, telling the two stories of our history, right? The Indigenous one and the sort of immigration one. And she was sort of white Australia, if you like. And so it was really important that she featured throughout that story and linked the whole thing together, which was the first time an Olympics had done that.
0: Do memories of stress come back to you? You're a stressy person. I can't even imagine how stressful it would be making.
1: I don't know how many years I've lost of my life between all the ceremonies and the things that go wrong. It's great when things go right, but when they go wrong and you're live to billions of people, it's pretty terrifying.
0: I was actually thinking about that with the World Cup, the what do they call it? The halftime show that they did for the first time. It made me think about, like, how do they make that all happen in a way that, like, will fit within the break, the allotted time?
1: Yeah, the timing of it's really super critical. I mean, generally speaking, the track's already sorted. So literally, audio-wise, it's push and you know, it has to fit into
0: that
1: time.
0: And everyone just has to do that.
1: And the teams that are behind that technically are they're great sort of concert teams doing major world concerts. So they can get in and out in a flash. And everything's designed with that express purpose in mind.
0: Were there things you wanted to do for the opening ceremony that you couldn't?
1: Oh, you know what? I've been really lucky, I have to say. I've had some pretty crazy ideas over the years that either my own or others. And Nikki flying was something that was, you know, pretty extraordinary, even being able to fly in that stadium because it was so massive, so huge. There was a comic in Vancouver for the Winter Olympics, a guy called Shane Coyscan, who was a beat poet, right? And virtually unknown. He was touring tiny little spots doing his gig. And I wanted him to close the cultural segment, which is really the highlight of the piece, as he'd written this fantastic poem called We Are More, which was speaking about Canadians. And when I talked to the organising committee about him, they just looked at me like I'd gone completely mad. You know, he was a fairly sort of large guy, bearded, really unconventional looking, not your sort of leading man. And they looked at me like I'd just gone mad.
0: There was obviously the cauldron moment with Cathy Freeman, and we you know, everyone did the lottery for the tickets, and we unbelievably got tickets. I reckon we were like the second back row.
1: So you were there on the night.
0: Yeah, and it went with Dad and my sister, and it, you know, it was just one. Like, I grew up in Jindabyne, so it was so weird that we got tickets to. You know, we submitted for lots of different things. But I remember, there was so much speculation about whether it would be Cathy Freeman, and the stadium was dark, other than the bits where the people running with the torch, were running.
1: Yeah. So you couldn't see her.
0: So you couldn't see anything, but where we were sat, you could see the white suit thing that she was in.
1: Well, of course, she also came in with the athletic team. right? So she was, and she had a big close up.
0: Yeah.
1: So we made sure that happened so that no one would connect the dots and go, well, she's marching with the team, and they all went into the field to play and stayed there.
0: You were duplicitous.
1: Yeah. Well, sleight of hand, you know, we made her appear, and then, you know, so we're thinking hopefully everyone would think, oh, she's not going to be the one because she's marching with the team.
2: She is lighting the water, which has erupted in flame. She's standing in the middle of a ring of fire. The flame seeming magically to rise from the water. Kathy Freeman stands, holds the torch aloft, salutes the crowd and turns back to face the flame.
0: It was a pretty extraordinary moment. Glasgow Games, yes. What do you look out for in a good opening ceremony?
1: I think the ones, and there have been lots of great ones, the ones that for me personally resonate the best are the ones where you're learning something completely new about the country that you wouldn't know otherwise, that aren't sort of tourist-based images or ideas or stories. And I think we were lucky in Sydney that we did that because there was, you know, Australia had a perception internationally before Sydney. And I think in terms of events and culture, Sydney arguably changed that perception. And I think when I look at other games, whether it's, you know, 2004 in Athens or 8 in Beijing, it's where the country turns inward and really tells you something about it that you'd not know or understand otherwise.
0: So if I gave you 6 years and said plan an opening ceremony in Brisbane and reintroduce Australia to the world, what sort of things would you be thinking about?
1: Look, that's a really daunting question, and it's one I was thinking about as I was standing in the corridor waiting to come in. I mean, we've sort of set the bar high with what happened in Sydney because we touched on lots of very, very significant things that really told the story of Australia, immigration being one of them, of course, with Lex Marinos doing the piece on arrivals, which celebrated all of the arrivals to the country, the First Nations piece, which still, Awakening, which was done by Stephen Page and Rhoda Roberts, still the largest presentation of Indigenous performance in the world. So it sets a very high bar, but I, you know, we're 32 years on and Australia's a very different place. So for me, it'd be capturing what that difference is and what you'd want to message the world in respect to that.
0: All right. Well, you've given us some food for thought, David Atkins. Thank you very much. It's been delightful chatting to you. We'll have to have you back.
1: Likewise, mate. Thank you.
0: David Atkins there, of course. You know his work. You saw it at the Sydney Olympics.
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0: It is 21 minutes past 10. Michael Turtle coming up soon to take us travelling. We want to hear your travel stories, the person, the people you met, the relationships you formed, the funny stories, the crazy stories, 1300 222 702. The news headlines in 8 minutes from now. First, Aussie music superstar Jess Malboy is heading back on the road, and for the first time she'll be performing at the Mundi Bash. It's a stacked lineup this year featuring the Teskey Brothers, John Stevens, John Butler, Boy and Bear, as well as the Baby Animals. And I've had a chance to sit down with Jess. Jess Malboy, welcome to 702.
6: Oh, hey. Thank you for having me on the show.
0: I love the way you do that.
6: You know what? Sometimes I'm like, you are so annoying, Jessica. Stop doing that.
0: What else does this inner voice tell you?
6: Oh, my gosh. You know what? Just do it. It just says, do it. Do it. You know, I'm coming into, like, you know, the kind of yes person in this world now of, like, music business and just business in general and just just personally being a yes person. And maybe that's because, like, the mothering is just the schedule of it is like, girl, you just gotta, there's no schedule with a 17-month-old.
0: You're surrendering to it.
6: You know what? That is the perfect word. I'm going to use that. I am surrendering to time.
0: How are you going 17 months? Never mind the bub. How are you going?
6: Thank you for asking. I have been really in creative mode, and I feel really lucky because I have a studio at home that I can just walk in, you know, walk in at home. It's very, very small. It's nothing kind of fancy. It's literally like a padded corner in my office room, and I just kind of outpour in that, to be honest. Whether that is like I record, whether it's like lyrics that I have popped into my head, or whether that's like melody that is coming to me. But, you know, creating the story of me and, you know, going on tour soon, that's kind of been where my head's at in bringing this, you know, really full 2 hour show.
0: I was going to say, given your description of how it's worked really neatly having a recording studio at home, it doesn't entirely make sense to me why you're then going on tour and going to the Monday Monday Bash. None of this.
6: Oh my God. Yes. Monday Monday. Oh my God. I've been dreaming of this, and like, I've been dreaming of a lot of things, but I think like between the show, recording like my next, I don't know if it's an album or an EP, I don't know what it is, but it's just recording music because I feel different. I feel different in the way that I sound, the way that I'm thinking after having Bub, and like, you know, just nurturing my family, which I've always done. Like, I've been a mother. I feel like my whole life, looking after my cousins and looking after my sisters, you know, so when Mia came into the world, I was like, oh my gosh, I know this. This is very different, but I'm very familiar with this. So I could handle that part. I think it was more kind of like getting back into the creative side that I felt really anxious. And so I think I'm just really pouring this being cathartic and being liberating with these stories and giving back to people within this show, like dedicating, you know, this two-hour show to people who I've been able to stand on the shoulders of, who've given me my stage or have given me my flowers to be able to do what I'm doing. So, yeah. Like, the story of me is totally, I mean, I do sing. I'm not going to talk all the way through. I will be singing, guys. But yeah, like, just really defining moments. Because I think when people think of me, they're like, you know, her career started Australian Idol, but it didn't. It really started way back, you know, when I was three, of like the music that really sparked the idea of, you know, that I had something, which I didn't know I had, but people along the way saw that, and were believing in me. And I couldn't see it yet.
0: I'm curious about what that music was when you were three.
6: Oh, like, there's like video recordings of me at 3 years old, singing Michael Jackson's Doesn't Matter If You're Black or White. You know, so it's like things like that, you know, when I look back and I'm like, oh my gosh, like, you know, that song kind of has been like it in my whole life, like from when I was three to now, when I listen to it, I'm like, it just, you know, like, wow, like, it's really helped me, I guess, kind of see the world, or perhaps the way that I sing it, you know, with passion or you know, emotion. I even look back at some of the videos and just go, wow, these songs really, you know, Shania Twain. What was the
0: Shania Twain track?
6: From This Moment.
0: Oh, yeah. I was going to say, yeah, that don't impress me much. I could imagine a sassy little version of you.
6: Oh, my gosh. But as a kid, I was so into these, like, really emotional songs. Like, I would have fun with all, like, kind of the, you know, the dancing stuff. But songs that got me, like, From This Moment, Hero by Mariah Carey, I Want to Run to You by Whitney, just like...
0: The ones with the really big feels.
6: They're the big songs that I was so scared of, but people really believed in me that I could do it. So, yeah, when they believed in me, I would do it. And it's just kind of showcasing that theatrics and my point of view of what that felt like, but also dedicating, being grateful and a thank you to those people.
0: Can you tell yet whether your little one's got the musical chops?
6: She's got lungs, that's for sure. I do the la la la la la la la la la, and then I go la, and then she goes la, like she tries to hit it. She's not quite on the melody. But we're getting there.

0: I'm literally the panel at the moment. And you know, she's in her high chair just like going, okay.
1: Now I mentioned the Mundi Mundi Bash. You are heading, it's the first time you're doing it, right?
0: It's the first time this festival is like major, and the fact that, like, you know, Greg, like the whole team have invited me in this lineup. I'm just really grateful, because I don't know. I kept thinking, you know, has like this kind of crowd ever heard my music, you know? And yeah, I really want to cater to this crowd. And also I want to get everybody on their feet if they want to. But yeah, it's like, I'm really inspired by putting a show together for Mundi Mundi, and I can just imagine just looking out and, you know, just absorbing the atmosphere and also the landscape. I mean, it's so beautifully epic.
1: Listen, Jess, it's always lovely chatting. We better let you get back to training the scales with your 17-month-old.
0: Thank you so much for having me on your show. I really appreciate it. And yeah, I look forward to seeing everyone at the Bash, Mundi Mundi Bash, and or to coming to the Story of Me show. Yeah.
1: So, good luck with all of it. Jess Malboyd, thank you very much.
0: Thank you for having me.
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1: Coming up in the next half hour, Michael Turtle will be here. We're heading travelling, as always, on a Tuesday morning. We want to hear from you about the people you've met along the way. It could be a friendship, could be a relationship. Maybe it's a crazy story about the weird night out you had because you met someone waiting for the bus on your travels. 1-300-222-702 is the number. Before we do that,
3: the time's come to be in the running for the golden ticket. Call 1-300-222-702. It could be you seeing the best Sydney has to offer.
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1: Yes, this is your cue to call 1-300-222-702. I've given you the code word already this morning. We'll see if we've got a winner. On the other side of the news headlines, a very good morning, Tony Matthews.
4: Hello, Hamish. Palestinian-Australian author Randall Abdel Fattah has indicated she's no longer pursuing a defamation case against South Australian Premier Peter Malinauskas. She says bringing a defamation case against a sitting Premier carries prohibitive cost and risk, saying not all victories are won in courts. This year's Adelaide Writers' Week was cancelled after Dr. Abdel Fattah was uninvited and participants pulled out in protest. The operators of an LGBTQIA+ nightclub in Sydney have confirmed they're seeking legal advice after being evicted by their landlord. Divine Playhouse was given 3 days to exit a deconsecrated church in the CBD in the wake of complaints from members of the Christian community. Nightlife group Heaps Gay has rejected claims the activities of the nightclub could be considered offensive. A naval blockade of Saudi Arabia by Yemen's Iran-aligned Houthis could potentially trigger a fresh surge in crude oil prices. The militia says the move is in retaliation for a Saudi blockade of ports and airports in Houthi-controlled parts of Yemen. And Australia's men's cricket team will field a full-strength test side for the first time in a year, with captain Pat Cummins, Josh Hazlewood and Nathan Lyon all named to return from injury against Bangladesh next month. Michael Nisa, Todd Murphy and Brendan Doggett have missed selection in the 13-player squad but will train with the group. Sydney's weather, mostly sunny, a top of 20 degrees on the coast, Hamish, and 21 in the west.
1: Tony, other than meeting Michael Turtle on your travels, you ever encountered a new friend or crazy experience when you've been out travelling?
4: Oh, I could celebrity name drop. We were once travelling back from a family trip, and our two girls were much younger then, and they spotted Guy Sebastian with his family on our plane as we were about to board, and got very excited. And I said, no, you can't go up there. No, we're just going to pretend we're not looking. You know, you avert your eyes, but you're really secretly looking. And, oh, that's what he looks like, and that's his wife, and that's his kid. Yeah, you know, we're all excited. So I added his music to my playlist for the gym when I got home. It's quite good, actually. Got me moving.
1: Basically, the short version of that story is you go on holidays with Guy Sebastian.
4: Yes, thanks.
1: Tony, thank you very much. Turtles here in just a moment.
3: 702 ABC Sydney's Golden Ticket.
2: Golden Ticket. Ticket.
1: Let's see if we've got a winner to go in the draw for the Golden Ticket this morning. I've given you the code word all morning. Margaret's here from Bexley. Very good morning to you.
5: Good morning.
1: Would you like to?

0: a go at it?
1: Yes, I would, yes. Very exciting to get through.
0: What is the code word, please?
1: Lucky.
0: There you go. You're through.
1: Thank you so much.
0: Congratulations, Margaret. I'm going to put you on hold and pass you back to Georgie and Jemima to get your details. You'll have another chance this afternoon with James O'Loughlin. He'll bring you another code word very soon.
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3: 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Driving a police car and stabbed by a prostitute with a blood-filled syringe.
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0: It is 25 minutes to 11. Turtle will be here in just a moment. I wanted to update you on a story that's just unfolding this morning. Of course, it's back to school today for term 3. And the state government's just announced that it's actually removed 650 demountable classroom buildings from public schools since taking office. The Education Minister, Prue Carr, was at Kingswood Public School in Sydney's West this morning where a major upgrade's just been completed. They're saying they'll be doing more of this. It means that permanent classrooms are replacing those demountables.
4: This is part of the work that our government is doing to replace more than 600 demountables across New South Wales, because while they may be temporary fixes as populations grow and subside, they should not be permanent solutions.
0: That's the Education Minister, Prue Carr. I don't know, something about hearing about demountables going that makes me feel a little nostalgic. I think I spent half my childhood in them. It's 24 minutes to 11.

0: Yes, we want to talk about friends this morning. Friends that you meet and make when you're travelling, the weird and wild encounters when you're on the road. Michael Turtle is our travel man. A very good morning to you, Turtle.
1: Don't say weird and wonderful encounters.
0: Hang on. Oh, you're on a different microphone to what I thought you were on. Good morning, Turtle.
1: Good morning, I. Sorry.
0: Yeah, you didn't like me saying weird and wonderful.
1: Don't say weird and wonderful and then say my name straight away. People will make that association, I think.
0: The thing is, Turtle, I reckon part of what makes you a good travel writer is that you love talking to pretty much anyone.
1: Yeah. It makes it more fun, doesn't it? Like the buildings are just always going to be there. They're kind of boring. You know, yes, you want to go and see the sights because that's part of it. But it's the people that give you the energy of a destination, whether that's the locals. I mean, locals certainly give you energy and introduce you to the culture and that sort of thing. But even other travelers, everyone's got a great story to tell. And sometimes, especially when you're seeing them outside of their home environment, people get kind of stressed when they're working and living their life at home. But on holidays, everyone's more relaxed. They're willing to just have a chat and maybe tell you things that they wouldn't tell a stranger on the bus at home, but on the bus in Cambodia or Laos or something like that, they are willing to do that. And so you get some great stories and get to meet some fantastic people.
0: And this is what I'm really particularly keen to hear this morning. 1-300-222-702 is the number, because I think sometimes it's not necessarily just the person, it's the experience that it leads to. You strike up the conversation, you ask a few questions, and suddenly you find yourself in a scenario that you never, ever foresaw. And that's the kind of memorable moment from the whole trip. Catherine's here from Leichhardt. A very good morning to you, Catherine.
2: Hello, Hamish. How are you?
0: Yeah, I'm very well, thanks. Turtle's here as well, and we'd love to hear about,
2: hi, Turtle.
0: About what happened to you 50 years ago, please.
2: Yes, I was in Singapore staying with some friends, and we're at the Royal Singapore Yacht Club, and there were these two blokes there looking for crew. They were South Africans, Doug Kruger and Paul Jubeau. You can't get more South African than that. And they were looking for crew, and I said, yeah, I'll hop on. And we sailed from Singapore to the Seychelles on a 47-foot ketch, and stopped at Colombo, stopped at the Maldives, and then on to the Seychelles. It was a fabulous trip across the Indian Ocean. They call the Indian Ocean the Ladies' Ocean because it changes its mind all the time.
0: It's not a very politically correct ocean, obviously, Catherine. were you nervous at all? Like, that seems like such an extraordinary experience, but to do that,

0: the people that you didn't know?
1: Didn't know. No. And I really hadn't sailed before. But, there were just the three of us, and off we went. Now, I got a bit frightened occasionally on the ocean because it could be, in a bit of a turmoil sometimes. But most of the time, no, it was a pretty good trip, pretty good sailing trip.
0: Turtle, you'd be asking some pretty serious questions before stepping on a boat to the...
2: Well, the problem is you can't escape, right? Yeah, like most
1: you
2: other...
1: You can't get off.
2: Yeah, other adventures you go on with people, you meet some backpackers and you're like, oh, let's just, travel the rest of Thailand together. You can just leave if you get sick of them, but oh my gosh, you're in the middle of that tempestuous ocean and you can't do anything.
0: Yeah. Katrin, did you keep in touch with them?
1: I did for quite some time, but you've got to look at that. I think they've both gone to God now. Yes, I did for quite a long time. We'd write and things like that. We didn't have that sort of telephone communication back then. No, it was great. And I've forgotten what he used to do. I think he was a publisher of some description. Yeah, book publisher or something. Mm.
0: Well, I'm glad you survived to tell the tale.
1: Yeah, and it was great. And then I worked on a charter yacht for about a year or so in the Seychelles. The most beautiful place, beautiful little island.
0: You stayed and worked on the boat?
1: Yeah.
0: Wow. You really threw yourself at that opportunity. Katrin, thank you very much for sharing this morning. 1-300-222-702. So, Turtle, you've had some pretty interesting experiences along the way. Tell me about what happened in Louisiana.
2: Oh, so this is one of my favourite people I've met. So I was in a hostel. I was in New Orleans in a hostel, and there was this sort of slightly what I thought was strange old guy in the hostel. And I'm like, that's weird. Normally I'm the strange old guy in the hostel. So I went over to start chatting to this guy. His name was John. He was an Australian. He'd been traveling around the world for a long time. And when I say a long time, he'd been traveling around the world for about 30 years. And
0: what?
2: At this point, he was 89 years old.
0: Wow.
2: There was an 89-year-old there in the hostel with all the young backpackers. So I thought, this is fascinating. So I started chatting to him, and he told me his story, basically from the UK originally, but had moved to Melbourne. When his wife passed away, he sort of thought that he wanted to not just sit around and be bored. He thought, I'm going to travel the world. So he went off, and for 30 years at this point, he traveled all around doing some crazy things, trekking with monks in Pakistan, working with the UN in Sudan. He sort of went to Germany where he met people who had fought basically against him in the war and had these really cathartic kind of experiences. But what I loved about John so much was not just that he was doing all this traveling, but he just was loving life. His backpack was about 5 kilos. He basically had 2 sets of clothing.
0: Wow.
2: He'd wear one and wash one. And he would go to these hostels and stay there for a while. This one in New Orleans, he was one of his favorites. He would go there sometimes for a few weeks and help people fix their bikes and just hang around. He just had this real passion. And one of the things I loved about him was not just meeting him and sort of getting inspired by him, but then I wrote about him on my blog. And this story I wrote about him on my blog, it just went viral, I think is what the kids say. But I think everyone related to this story. Everyone found it so inspiring that since I've written it, it's been read about 200,000 times. 200,000 people have read this story to the point where his family in Australia, I think probably got sent it by someone they knew, they started to contact me and say, oh, you wrote about our uncle or our grandfather or whatever. We love him so much. And then I never actually spoke with John again, but they would.
0: So how long ago was this?
2: This was, probably 15 years ago, maybe, let's
0: okay.
2: say. But his family would send me updates about what he was doing. And very sadly, in 2021, his granddaughter Catherine sent me an email to tell me that he had passed away, but he was 98 at this point. He died at his home in Frankston. And even up until that point, he'd spent the last few years travelling around Victoria, seeing his family and seeing his state. And look, I always think of John. I just think, John Waite, I should say, was his full name. He was such a wonderful man and such an inspiring story.
0: Yeah, what an amazing story. I mean, did it give you a vision of your future, Turtle?
2: Yeah. God, lucky if I hit 89 or 98, sure.
0: 1-300.

0: 0800 222 702 is the number. Total is here talking travel, and we're sharing stories about the people you met along the way. Louise, good morning.
1: Hi, how are you?
0: Very well, thank you. Tell me about Thailand, please.
1: Lots of adventures in Thailand, doing crazy things like hitchhiking. But one particular day we decided to go to a national park, and out of sort of nowhere, an older man came towards us, and he only had one eye, and he was beckoning. He was a Thai man, and he was beckoning to us, and he didn't speak English and we didn't speak Thai. And we didn't want to go with him because it was a bit scary, but I don't know, it seemed rude. So we went with him and he took us through the bush, and we ended up at a picnic table with about 10 people, and they fed us all afternoon, and we drank beer with them. We didn't speak a word of Thai, or, you know, hello, goodbye, that kind of thing. And they didn't speak a word of English. But we had the best time. We've got some really funny photos from it. And then they drove us home at the end.
0: And I mean, that must have really shaped your experience of the whole trip, really, I imagine, Louise.
1: Well, I think that gave us the courage to start hitchhiking.
0: Yeah.
1: And we had some great hitchhiking adventures. We went.
0: Did you tell your parents you were hitchhiking in Thailand?
1: Oh no. Oh, maybe a few years later. But we ended up in a car with some guy who didn't speak any English, but picked us up, and then he took us to this theme park that I can only describe as a theme park of hell. So it had all these statues, like really tall statues that had tongues sort of going all the way down to the ground. And there were things like a baby being roasted. This isn't a real baby. They're all statues. But a baby being roasted over a spit, and people being forced to climb trees that had all spikes on them. But there's people underneath sort of pushing them with spears to keep climbing. It was a place we would never have found or thought about.
0: Yeah.
1: And people were there with their families. And it was just amazing. So, yeah,
0: you've
1: got to get into the culture.
0: Thank you very much for sharing this morning. 1-300-222-702 is the number. Turtle is here talking travel. It's 10:45. I'm going to update you in just a moment on a story we've been following this morning.
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0: The next news bulletin is in 14 minutes from now. We've been looking at this whole issue of Pauline Hanson and Tommy Robinson. The One Nation leader is now back in Australia. She's been in Europe, of course, lamenting the end of the White Australia policy. It seems she also labelled Australians stupid for granting rights to transgender people during a speech in London. Today, Ms. Hanson is the keynote speaker at a breakfast event in Perth organised by the newspaper The West Australian. Here's a little of what Pauline's had to say just in the last little while.
4: You might have heard I've been in Britain. The media got very excited about who I sat down with over there. They all show interest in how full a room is. And the room this morning is full, even at 7 a.m. in the morning. So let me tell you straight, I sat down with a lot of people. Some I agree with, some I don't. But Australians are sick of politicians who only ever talk to people who already agree with them. I went to Britain to see up close what happens when a government gets things wrong. Immigration, spending, energy. I saw it. I saw what it's done to the British people.
0: That's the One Nation leader speaking after returning to Australia. We're keeping an eye on that for you. You'll hear more about it in the next news bulletin.
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0: We are talking travel and the friends you make along the way with Michael Turtle. You ended up in any creepy fun parks, theme parks along the way, like that one, Turtle?
5: I feel like I may have been to that one.
0: Oh, really?
5: Actually, was it in Koh Phangan? It was Thailand. I don't remember if she said exactly where it was. I went somewhere similar to that in Koh Phangan. So it all rang a bell, actually. And I've been to one very similar to that outside Saigon in Vietnam, a whole theme park which is sort of dedicated to Buddhism, which sounds really lovely until you go into the ride, which is about the circles of hell, and it's just all this torture happening all around you.
0: I reckon we should do a week of weird theme parks
5: and
0: weird tourist destinations.

0: My now husband.
1: This sounds like a book, Michelle.
0: Well, strangely enough, I was there writing a book.
1: Okay.
0: But not about him.
1: So tell us what happened.
0: Well, I'd been there for about 4 months and all my friends and family had come and gone and come and gone. And I thought, finally, some peace. And this man bumped into me when I was walking up into the centre of the Piazza in Perugia and said, "Mi scusi," which, you know, excuse me. And I said, "It's okay." And he said, "Oh, do you want a coffee?" "Okay." "Later on, would you like a Prosecco?" "Okay." "Later on, would you like dinner?" "Okay." And so we had this wonderful romance, which we thought was like being in a movie, said goodbye to each other. And then he came to visit me 3 months before COVID started, got stuck here with no English, and we survived COVID and decided to get married.
1: Wow, Michelle. Wow. So did you ask him whether the bump in was a genuine accident or was it a deliberate?
0: I still don't know.
1: Well, he clearly committed to the whole thing if he's stayed here through COVID, and so he lives here now, does he?
0: Yes, he lives here now. When he came to and we saw COVID was happening, we decided to get a temporary partner visa just in case. But it was difficult. He had no English. He's a restorer of furniture, so he had no way to work. And to get back to Italy, it would have been closed anyway. So,
1: well, thank you very much for sharing. What a beautiful ending to that story, Turtle. You haven't met the love of your life on your travels?
2: Yeah. Well, hey, Mish, sit down. Sorry, Hamish, there's a dog here at the moment. What were you saying?
1: Is that a distraction?
2: Maybe that was a distraction. Maybe we should talk about something else.
1: 1-300-222-702 is the number. John's here from Wollongong. Good morning, John.
3: Hello, Hamish.
1: So tell me about who you met and spent a day with, please.
3: So it was 50 years ago in San Sebastian in Spain. I was backpacking around Europe and I was hiking up this hill above San Sebastian. It's a park, big statue of Christ on top. And halfway up, I was in the seat and these 13-year-old Spanish kids came up. A bit annoying to start, but then they sort of adopted me for the day. And we chilled out for the whole day. We were singing songs. I couldn't speak any Spanish. They couldn't speak any English. I think I worked out that they played on a Sunday at this park because it was close to one of their friends who had passed away. Statue of Christ on top, etc., which might have been true. I'm not sure. But we had a great day together, just being together with people that you enjoyed.
1: I think the nice thing about some of these stories, John, and I'm curious about your take on it, Turtle, is that it's just something in the moment. Like, it doesn't need to carry on necessarily, Turtle, beyond what happens on that day.
2: No, and I think also sometimes you often, and this is awful, but I think sometimes you go overseas and just assume that everyone's trying to scam you, that everyone who comes up and sort of talks to you and says, "Oh, hey, do you want to do something?" or "I've got something I could show you." You're like, "Oh gosh, is this going to be one of these things where I get taken to a tea house and at the end there's a $500 bill and huge ruffians come in and make me pay it?" But actually, a lot of the time, yeah, there are just these wonderful little experiences you can have if you are open to it. And as you say, they don't have to go beyond that sort of hour or so that you do that for.
1: John, was that something you worried about at the time, or did you just lean in?
3: I think I was certainly grabbing hold of my pouch with all the passport and thinking of these kids out to grab my stuff and run. But very quickly, it just became they just wanted to chill with somebody different. And we had a great day. They took me to the station at the end. And I was on my way, and who knows what happened to them.
1: Yeah, John, thanks very much for sharing. 1-300-222-702. Rob's here from the Central Coast. Good morning.
4: Hey, how are you going?
1: Yeah, very well, thank you. 1989, what happened?
4: Me and my partner Joanne were sort of at the early stages of a trip around the world, and we'd been to Nias in Sumatra, and we ended up in Bali, and then on Nusa Lembongan. And there was a couple of guys sitting outside.

0: our accommodation on the beach one morning, and they were there for quite a while. And I went, I wonder what they're on about. I went up and said hi, and they were two young American guys, Scooter and Scott, that were similar. They were traveling, surfing around the world. We eventually got to California, where we met up with them. They were back at college, in a town called San Luis Obispo. And to this day, they are still good mates. We catch up whenever we can, when we go to America, when they come to Australia. Nearly 40 years of good friendship.
1: That's extraordinary. I'm also amazed that there is actually someone called Scooter.
0: Well, they were two Scots, so to distinguish one from the other, one became Scooter.
1: Yeah, got it. Rob, thank you very much for that. So, Turtle, just on the point of, worrying that you're being scammed, tell me about what happened for you in Myanmar, because you had a wonderful
2: Oh,
1: experience.
2: yes, back when you could go into Myanmar, I was sort of traveling around there for a few weeks and just taking things slowly. And I'd arrived in this small city called Pai. And in the morning, there was this guy there. He introduced himself as Scott, a local guy. Scott wasn't his real name, but that's what he calls himself to the tourists. And he sort of said, "Oh, look, I'm an English teacher. I just like to sort of hang out with people and speak English and so on." And he's like, "I'm happy to give you a tour around, like a half a day tour sort of around, if at the end you'll come and speak English with my school children as sort of a thank you." And he's like, and I was like, "Oh, I don't know, I don't know." And he's like, "Well, I'm going to be working at my other job at the yogurt stand around the corner. So if you want to do it, come to the yogurt stand and I'll be there." Anyway, so I thought about it a bit and I was like,
1: I love how much you enjoy parting with your money, Turtle. So I can well imagine the thought process that was going on.
2: Well, so I thought, well, look, I'm interested in culture, so I'll go to the yogurt stand. And so I went there and met Scott. Anyway, long story short, Scott then spent about 6 hours driving me all around town, taking me out to this ancient city called Sequestra, which was built like, I don't know, back in the 5th century or something, that's now a World Heritage Site, showing me the town, showing me the rural areas. And then at the end, true to my word, we went to his school to speak to his kids. And there was this whole bunch of 12-year-old monks to be, they're wearing the monk robes. And I chatted to them in English for a while. And, they asked me questions about what I do in Australia and, whether I like soccer. And, I just said, yes, I like soccer, to sort of be kind, even though I don't really. I can't believe I lied to monks. I feel like my karma's probably bad now that I lied to these 12-year-old monks.
1: Turtle, it's not the only reason you're going to hell.
2: Yeah. But then at the end, I'd paid for Scott's petrol. I'd paid for his lunch. And then at the end, I thought, oh, look, I'll give you a little bit of extra money anyway, because I was so appreciative. And he got so excited and he pulled out these handwritten English grammar books that he'd been working on and said, "I'm going to use all the money to make photocopies of these books to give to the school kids."
1: Oh,
2: and I believed him. It was such a beautiful story.
1: That is beautiful. Christian on the text line saying, "Great conversation. I've travelled and lived in so many parts of the world and there is just so much good and many good people in the world." It's a nice reminder, isn't it, Turtle, of how much good there is. Joe, we've only got about a minute to the news, but your story ends pretty nicely. What happened in India on a bus?
3: Oh, I met my husband.
1: was it love at first bus ride?
3: It was when I watched him eat the lychee without making a finger dirty. No, we met on a bus. He came down from Nepal and I came down from... He came from Kathmandu and I came from Pokhara. And there he was on an empty bus in India, which is unbelievable.
1: Oh, that was definitely a signal for you, Joe. Thank you. Thank you very much for sharing this morning. Kath Robinson is here to tell us what's coming up on Arvo's. G'day, Robbo.
4: Oh, hi, Hamish. This afternoon, we want to talk about how you talk to your pets, predominantly your dogs, and what commands do and don't work.
1: Is this inspired by any politicians in particular?
4: You tell me. I mean, we just thought it would be the day to do it. So, what works, what doesn't? Because we know we are a nation of fur baby lovers. We've got a lot. We have a high population of people with pets. So we're going to be talking to an expert about that. Plus, something I'm a little bit excited about, the benefits of clubbing. I want to hear the last time you went out and really let go on the dance floor and had a big boogie.
1: Okay. I mean, just a little bit of inspo, please.
5: Are you really comfortable with where she is taking you?
6: My feet. Sit down. Sorry, it's a dog.
1: Okay, Turtle.
4: I was moving on.
1: Turtle, you look after dogs. How would you do it?

0: Come here, sweetie. Come and get Uncle Turtle a cuddle. That's what I would say.
1: Robbo, how about you?
2: Well, I'm a cat person, so they can do no wrong. So it's come, come, puss, puss, puss, puss, puss, puss. That's me.
1: Intolerable. Have a great show, Turtle. Thank you very much. It's news time.
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6: It's 11 o'clock. Good morning. Tony Matthews with ABC News. The host of the ABC's 7:30 program says it's unfortunate a serious line of questioning was disrupted by a federal MP's dog. Last night, an interview between the One Nation MP, Barnaby Joyce, and Sarah Ferguson was interrupted by Mr. Joyce loudly scolding his dog to sit down. The dog interrupted the interview a second time, which Mr. Joyce again apologised for. Sarah Ferguson says she doesn't think it was an avoidance technique, but says it did interrupt important questions put to Mr. Joyce around One Nation leader Pauline Hanson's recent trip to the UK, which included meeting with far-right UK figure Tommy Robinson.
7: These things are about as serious as they can be when it comes to how we're chugging along in Australia. And so that was my concern, that we were going to lose the purchase on those questions.
6: A man accused of murdering another man in Sydney's Inner West last month will remain in custody. Police say they'll allege Jason Robert Herbert stabbed a 63-year-old man in the chest at the man's Newtown unit on the 18th of June. 51-year-old Mr. Herbert was arrested at a correctional facility in Parklea yesterday morning and charged with murder. His lawyer didn't apply for bail when the matter was heard at Blacktown Local Court this morning, which was formally refused. The matter will return to court in September. The Premier says allowing police to access unredacted images from toll cameras will stop suspected criminals skirting the law. New legislation will be introduced when State Parliament resumes next month, which will overturn a ban on officers seeing the faces of drivers who are photographed on Sydney's network of tollways and tunnels. Chris Minns says there have been instances where people have avoided detection after allegedly carrying out a major crime.
8: In order to keep the police away from their movements, they've changed the number plate out, so it's a mismatched car. And as it stands today, incredibly, New South Wales Police will be presented a photo with the face blacked out. Now, we want them to have the information to keep us safe.
6: The Royal Commission has heard evidence from a community member at the Adas Israel Synagogue in Melbourne's inner southeast, which was gutted by a firebombing. Georgia Lenter-Williams has more.
9: Benjamin Klein, who is a board member at the Adas Israel Synagogue in Ripon Lee, has told the Royal Commission on Anti-Semitism and Social Cohesion the arson attack in 2024 was devastating. Mr. Klein thanked the wider community for their support and love during the time. He described the rebuilding effort as a mammoth task and said the federal government had provided a grant to assist. He said the Adas Israel Synagogue is probably the busiest synagogue in the Southern Hemisphere. Mr. Klein said some Jewish community members are moving to Israel because they don't feel safe in Melbourne.
6: Palestinian-Australian author Randa Abdel Fattah has indicated she's no longer pursuing a defamation case against South Australian Premier Peter Malinauskas. In January, he was served concerns notices over public comments he made about Dr. Abdel Fattah, who was uninvited from Adelaide Writers Week. She says bringing a defamation case against a sitting Premier carries prohibitive cost and risk, saying not all victories are won in courts. Mr. Malinauskas says he welcomes the legal action being dropped.
10: I'm not running around cheering about it or gloating. I will just maintain my position that I think people should be able entitled to debate these issues at Writers' Weeks and other events, just as long as they respect other people's ability to be able to make a contribution from the alternate case.
6: Newly appointed full-time coach Dean Young is pledging that performances can only get better at the St George Illawarra NRL club. Young had been serving as interim and despite his side recording just 2 wins as they languish in last, he says he's been very pleased with their effort, including a narrow loss to second place New Zealand Warriors at the weekend. He says while his side will be pushing for finals next season, right now his focus is on a potential wooden spoon decider against the Gold Coast this weekend. weekend.
3: Because that's really important that we back up the performance that we put in against the Warriors, and we need to improve some areas, so that's my sole focus. And at the moment, standing here right now, I'm worried about the Titans.
6: Looking at the weather picture for New South Wales, isolated showers along the north coast and adjacent ranges. It'll be dry and mostly sunny elsewhere. Sydney's weather, a mostly sunny day, a top of 20 degrees on the coast and 21 in the west. Right now, it's 15 degrees on the coast, 9 in Penrith, and the humidity is on 69%.
5: So there I was in Auntie Jean's frock.
11: But you go into this dangerous landscape.
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11: I can't feel my legs.
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18: Today it's a conversation with Jarvis Cocker, the singer-songwriter and founder of the UK band Pulp. Pulp were a band that managed to blend pop and rock and even elements of disco with sardonic lyrics that came from Jarvis Cocker's experience of everyday life in post-industrial Britain. But in the years after the band's ascendancy in the 1990s, Jarvis decided to move out of his house in London. That meant dealing with all the boxes and boxes of stuff from his early life that he'd stashed away in his loft. And as he was digging through it all, he found an old exercise book from when he was a 15-year-old school kid in Sheffield. And in this exercise book, he realised he'd actually written a detailed master plan to take over the music industry. And with this, and with a whole bunch of jumbled artefacts, he decided to write a memoir. And it's a portrait of the artist as a young man from his childhood in Sheffield, through his grand plans to infiltrate and subvert the music industry to an insane, absurd and near-fatal accident in which he fell out of a high window. I spoke with Jarvis Cocker in front of an audience at Melbourne's Capitol Theatre as part of the Melbourne Writers' Festival in 2022. He was being beamed in on Zoom from his kitchen table, and his book is called Good Pop, Bad Pop. Jarvis, your book begins with the loft in your old house where you'd stashed all that stuff from your early life, and it was hidden away for about 20 years. When you opened the door, what did you see beyond that yellow door?
19: Well, yeah, as you say, Richard, I'd moved away from there and I knew that there was a lot of stuff in there. I'd lived in that house for a short while and I would just throw stuff in there to get it out of my hair. Sometimes just literally, if my mum was coming round, you know, and the house looked untidy, I would just, like, run round and gather it all together and just throw it in there. So when I opened the door, it was just one big absolute mess, stuff just thrown everywhere. And, I mean, I suppose a lot of people, they've got a loft or they've got a cupboard or even just, like, a pocket or a drawer in the kitchen that they just throw things in. And we all think at some point, oh, yeah, I'll sort that out. That's something I'll come back to later. I'll organise that. But we very seldom do that. But every now and again, this idea of this loft space kept coming back to me until eventually, about 6 or 7 years ago, I guess, I just decided to dive in. And it actually literally was like diving in because it's actually just some storage space. And so at its greatest height, it's about 3.5 feet, and then it tapers down to nothing. It's a bit like being inside a Toblerone pack. So in order to go through it, I had to really kind of, it was almost like swimming. I just had to get in, crawl around with all this dust and cobwebs, lift things up, then bring them back into the main room, drop them on the floor, and then look what I'd trawled up from the deep. Were they treasures from the deep, or was it just rubbish?
18: The key item in that pile of stuff is an exercise book, a school exercise book.
19: Well, yeah, this is one of the first things I found in there that made me think I was onto something, because I just decided that I wanted to look at all the objects, take photographs of them, then decide whether I was going to throw them or not. And this was one of the first things where I thought, oh, OK, now I understand why you're doing that. Because I had this kind of feeling that maybe there was a story waiting for me, hidden up there in the dark, in the loft. And this made me feel like I was on the right track. So look, you can see it's an exercise book, but really the important thing is here, where I've written... So, you know, for me, pulp means pop. Pulp means throwaway items that I think can reveal more about a society than the supposedly revered items. And this exercise book is a place where I wrote my ideas of what I wanted a band to be. From the age of around 7, I guess, I knew that I wanted to be in a band. I would have written this book around the age of 15. So this is before I actually had a band, before there were other members in it, but it was my idea of what the band would be. And it starts off very specifically, actually, with what the band are going to wear. This is, as it says at the top, the Pulp Wardrobe Illustrated. So, yeah, it starts with duffel coats. So, I mean, that mystifies me because, I mean, duffel coats are really kind of, they're made out of that very stiff kind of felt material. So, and they'd be much too hot to wear on stage. So. Then we've got crew neck jumpers, garish T-shirts, plain shirts, a rancid tie, drainpipe trousers that are mauve for some reason, pointy boots, Oxfam jacket, silly socks, shortish hair, and a sequin used for a silly purpose. So, like, my first reaction when seeing that this document started with a fashion guide was like thinking, oh, that's a bit shallow. But you have to remember, this happened, this would all have happened in the aftermath of punk rock, which happened in 1976, 1977. And that was like a big thing where you had to decide whether you were for it or against it. And one of the easy ways of showing whether you were for it or against it was to change the way you dressed. You know, before punk, it was all, everything was wide, big wide lapels, big wide trousers, and then everything went very, very thin. And I think that's my attempt at kind of acknowledging punk while still not wearing clothes that I would get told off about because I was still going to school, you know, and you would get told off or get detention if you were wearing clothes that were too outlandish.
18: Punk was really appealing as a whole ideology of making your own fun. Was that the appeal it had for you in Sheffield, Jarvis?
19: Yeah, the timing of it for me was absolutely perfect because, as I say, I'd wanted to be in a band from a very early age. I didn't really know how to do it. You know, it was more an idea than a practical thing. I never really went to music lessons. I had tried to play the guitar and really failed miserably. And then punk came along and said, oh, don't worry about musical ability or anything like that. Look, we'll just show you these three chords, duh, duh, duh, now go and form a band. And so it really, it gave a lot of people permission to join in. I think it was absolutely very, very, very important for me that happened. And yeah, and then I kind of just looked around school trying to find other kids who weren't really too much into sport or anything. Basically, kids were left out of any of the activities and trying to get them to come to a rehearsal for us to start a band.
18: Jarvis, you have the thing early on in that exercise book, which is called The Pulp Master Plan. Could you read it to us, please?
19: I can, yeah. You can see that I've taken a lot of trouble with this. This is why I'm amazed that I couldn't remember it, but I've done proper, you know, joined-up writing. I've underlined things. I've taken it very seriously. So, I'll read you a bit from the Pulp Master Plan. So, the Pulp Master Plan, Category A, music. So being first and foremost a musical unit, it is fitting that Pulp's first conquest should be of the music business. The group shall work its way into the public eye by producing fairly conventional, yet slightly offbeat, pop songs. After gaining a well-known and commercially successful status, the group can then begin to subvert and restructure both the music business and music itself. I mean, obviously that's a little bit hyperbolic, but when I read that, I was quite touched by it, because it's quite, if you pardon the pun, a lofty ambition. I'm wanting something to happen. I'm not seeing a group as just a way to make lots of money and travel the world and go and buy a chateau. It's like I'm thinking of how fame could lead to some kind of changing of the status quo within society. And the next bit really made me laugh when I got to a certain point. See if it makes you laugh as well. So part two of the Pulp Master Plan, the music business. After releasing first single on own self-financed label, the group shall be signed up on a very short-term deal to a major record company. After fulfilling their contract, Pulp shall then use their amassed resources to set up their own record label and string of record shops. Thus, all money made on a Pulp record shall come back to Pulp, except for the VAT. I think you can tell that the group formed in an economics lesson. I obviously was listening to it there.
18: There's also a picture you have in your book of a kind of a heroic image, really, of Pulp and how it rescues the struggling artist. Can you explain what's going on in that picture, Jarvis?
19: I can, yeah. So this is really showing in a diagrammatic form how Pulp are going to change the whole face of the music industry. So you've got this art. You've got this arm here with a fist, and it says major record company. And held within that fist is this little figure, a repressed artist. But if you look above the arm, it's like a meat cleaver. And on the blade of the meat cleaver, it says Pulp Incorporated. And as it says here, soon to be severed arm. What's going to happen is the Pulp meat cleaver could fall, sever the arm, and thus free the repressed artist. As I say, you know, it's kind of easy to laugh at now, but I'm kind of glad that I was thinking big. You know, it's a kind of an altruistic way of looking at pop stardom, I guess.
18: The whole theme of the book points to its title, Good Pop, Bad Pop. Can you tell me what good pop was for you as a kid?
19: Yeah, I mean, I think nowadays when you say pop, you immediately think of pop music, which nowadays is a very specific, almost like a genre of music. But I'm trying to think of pop in a wider context. So beyond music even, you know, because at some points in the book, I talk about Andy Warhol and how important discovering him was and his idea of pop, which is basically to take brands and things that surround you and say, okay, they're not just products. We can put those on a gallery wall. If you put those things in your life, then they're valid things to represent within an artwork, which I guess was a very revolutionary idea at the time. But in terms of pop, yeah, I mean, pop was such a key thing for me, because listening to pop radio as a kid, when I was, like, say, when my mum was getting me ready to go to school, that was the first time that I really realised what music it could do to you. And there's this song called Where Do You Go To, My Lovely? I'll sing a little bit of it. Where do you go to, my lovely, when you're alone in your bed? I know the thoughts that surround you, because I can see inside your head. Yes, I can. Was that it? And when you got to that line of that, I can see inside your head, as a kid, that absolutely petrified me. The thought that somebody coming out of a radio could see inside your head and see your thoughts kind of scared me. But the other thing that I learned from that song was, even though as a kid I didn't really understand what he was singing about, when I heard it, it gave me this kind of tingling feeling. And I think a lot of us will have experienced that. When you hear a song that you really like, you get this kind of funny tingling around your shoulders and the back of your neck. And I loved that feeling, and I found it very mysterious, like thinking, how can a sound coming out of a little box make me have a physical reaction? And I think that's really what led to me wanting to write my own songs, like wanting to be able to create that feeling myself and make other people feel that. And it's still a thing that I use, you know, if I'm writing a song and we're rehearsing it, if I get that feeling while we're playing,

I know that I'm on the right track, and it's a very ineffable thing. It's like a little light that guides you in the right direction, hopefully, if you can keep your wits about you. So the pop that I grew up with was chart pop, and it was a weird kind of democratic yet capitalistic thing. People kind of voted for the records that they liked by buying them. A 7-inch single was pretty cheap, like 50, 60 pence, something like that. And then, you would buy a record and then you would listen to the chart rundown to see whether the record that you bought had gone up the charts or down. And some kids at our school would bring a transistor radio to school so they could listen to the midweek chart. I mean, that's taken quite a big interest in the charts.

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2: Listening to a song like that, like Where Do You Go to My Lovely on a Transistor Radio, hearing that slightly tinny sound, when I was that age, it all sounded like music from another planet to me. And it sounded like, I don't know, a place you could sort of maybe get there one day in your life. Did you think you could ever get there? Or was that just an impossible science fiction-y place, that land where that music came from?
3: Yeah, that's a good point, actually, because my other kind of childhood ambition was to be an astronaut, which is really going off into the unknown or whatever. You're right, you mean, the thing of getting a radio and turning the dial and then hearing something, and sometimes the signal will go in and out or whatever. You're right, it seemed like it was being beamed in from another planet. I think the human imagination is an amazing thing. It will fill in gaps. And if something catches your imagination, you go off into it. And I found that was another thing that I liked about pop, was that it took you out of yourself in a way. It stirred up these, like I say, the tingle or whatever, would stir up some feelings inside you that maybe you didn't even know you had. And then once those feelings had been stirred up, it would set you off on a bit of a quest to find out, where did those sounds come from? Where did those ideas come from? So it expanded your horizons. I think that was what I liked about it.
2: Got another photo from your book. It's a school photo of you, Jarvis. Towards the end of your life in high school there, you've got glasses on, you've got sort of fluffy hair and a skinny tie and a little stripy, tiny, tiny, stripy little beard thing on your chin there. What are the kind of looks you were going for there?
3: So by this point, I think I have got other people to be in a band with me. Maybe we've rehearsed a little bit, but being a pop star was not on the school curriculum. So I had to try and kind of teach myself through other channels. And one of the channels was being a music fan. I can see very clearly three particular influences on my look at the time, which is me trying to channel three other pop performers that I was into. So if we start with the hair, which, as you say, is quite high and unruly, that was a direct homage to Ian McCulloch of Echo and the Bunnymen. I really loved Echo and the Bunnymen. I'd first heard them on the John Peel show, and I'd gone to see them. They played this kind of secret concert that ended up being not that far from Sheffield. So I liked the music, but I definitely liked the hair as well, because Ian McCulloch had his high hair, and I was experiencing difficulties with keeping my hair under control. It was kind of bushy, and Ian made me realise that that needn't be a drawback. You could actually accentuate it and make it into something. So I was very grateful to that. Benny mentioned this kind of thing, which isn't really a beard, it's just like a stripe of hair. I just started shaving. That was really kind of difficult for me because, you know, my father had left when I was 7 years old, so my mum had to try and teach me to shave. Now, I know maybe there are sometimes women do have facial hair, but not that many of them. So she was trying to teach me about shaving from a

0: position of absolute ignorance. So consequently, I kind of cut myself to ribbons quite a lot when I was doing it, and then I tried aftershave, and I just couldn't believe that that could even be marketed because
1: They know really.
0: you put something, you've just shaved, and then suddenly you put something on your face that absolutely kills. Anyway, so it was a drag, so I wanted to try and turn it into something, and that beard was, I was into the Stranglers as well, and the Stranglers, the lead guitarist and vocalist, Hugh Cornwell, he'd done a solo album, and on the back sleeve, he seemed to have got this little beard. So I copied that. And since looking at that record sleeve again with this picture of Hugh Cornwell on, I think that maybe I made a mistake, and it isn't actually a beard, it's just like a cleft in his chin. And then I suppose the most obvious part of my look is these National Health spectacles. National Health spectacles were things at that time that you could get free on the National Health in the UK if you were from a low-income family. We qualified as that because my mum was a single parent. But if you wore National Health specs, other kids would just say, "Ha, you've got no money." There was a kind of a social stigma attached to them. And then in the wake of punk, with all this thing of people amplifying things that otherwise would have been seen a drawback, Elvis Costello started wearing National Health specs. And for me, that was another empowering thing, you know, that I could say, no, these glasses are not a sign of poverty. These glasses are like rock star glasses, so fuck you.
2: You've got a cassette with you. Tell me about this cassette and the process of getting from A to B or to C to D as a band once you put together a bunch of mates to start a band with Jarvis.
0: So, this cassette contains the very first rehearsal of Paul. So, as we've covered up to now, we've covered my visualization of what the band is going to look like, how it's going to change the whole of the music industry, what I personally am going to look like as a singer. The only kind of missing part of this whole jigsaw is what music are we going to have? And really, you know, just one small, you know, omission is that we actually have to have songs and music. So this was a big a moment. So I managed to persuade some people to come and have a rehearsal with me. We went round to my grandparents' house because they had like an electric organ in their spare room. One of us played the organ, I was trying to play the guitar, and then the drummer, we didn't have any drums, so he just hit the coal scuttle in the room with like, you know, one of those little shovels that you shovel coal with. You can imagine this horrible kind of noise. And we just kind of pressed play and record on the cassette recorder and just started making noise. Now, I don't know whether that's because we thought somehow, through some magic process, when we listened back to this cassette, a song would have magically appeared. I don't know. I mean, I don't know if we were quite that naive. But anyway, we recorded it, then we went back round to our house and started listening to it. And, you know, within 2 minutes, it was like we were really depressed because it was just this horrible, horrible cacophony of everybody making. It was like a competition to see who could make the most noise. Obviously, the coal scuttle kind of won. all except for this one tiny moment. This was a moment where, while we were in my grandparents' front room, there was suddenly this moment where a shaft of sunlight came through a crack in the curtains and blinded us. And at that moment, everybody stopped playing, and I just went, "Ah, the song." And it was just this moment, it maybe lasts 5 seconds on the tape, but it was a clue. It wasn't a song, obviously, but it was like a clue that to make a song and to make music, you have to collaborate, you have to make things happen at the same time. And if you could do that, then that might lead to something. And that's on there. I mean, you have to wade through 60 minutes of absolute torture in that 4 seconds. But it was like the first very small inkling that that's what we needed to do. As I put it in the book, music is just organized noise. It's a way of making sounds do what you want them to do, and it's that's what you have to learn to do.
2: I think this is a point you make, the point of persisting through that awful noise until something comes into focus. Is that how you'd see it?
0: Yeah, I think so. It's like, on that first rehearsal, this moment was like 4 seconds, and then the interesting bits hopefully get longer and longer until eventually you have actually got a song. Occasionally, I've been asked to go and do like a music workshop with young children, maybe, you know, like kids of like 8 or 9 years old, sometimes a little bit younger, and you get a pile of instruments, you say, go on, take what you want, and then I say, okay, start playing. And then I put my fingers in my ears for about 10 minutes, because the first thing a kid is going to do, if given the permission to make noise, is they're going to make noise, and just make as much noise as they possibly can. And then, after 10 minutes, it starts to settle down. Part of it is just physical. It's like maybe their arm is hurting because they've been hitting something so hard for 10 minutes. But another thing of it is just boredom, or you're giving yourself a headache. And then you get to this point, as I say, where you start to listen to the other people. And then you realise that when that happens, it sounds better. And then something starts to coalesce. And I think it is just that persistence. It's almost like the songs will just happen as a natural byproduct of just being with those people.
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4: 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And I'm speaking to him at the 2022 Melbourne Writers Festival. 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
5: Hello, Tony Matthews with the latest from the newsroom. The federal government has announced $25 million in funding for recovery in war-ravaged Gaza and to strengthen the institutional foundations of the state of Palestine. Foreign Affairs Minister Penny Wong says the support demonstrates the nation's practical commitment to Palestinian recovery, reform and institution building. The New South Wales government will change the law to allow police access to images of suspected criminals using Sydney roads and tunnels. The reforms recognise the important role toll cameras can play in helping police investigate serious offences and establish a clearer picture of events and movements. And the UK's new Prime Minister, Andy Burnham, has started to make key appointments to his government, replacing many of the ministers who'd worked for Keir Starmer. Sydney's weather, mostly sunny, a top of 20 degrees on the coast and 21 in the west.
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4: Today you're hearing a conversation with Jarvis Cocker, founder of the UK band Pulp, that was recorded as part of the 2022 Melbourne Writers Festival at the Capitol Theatre in Swanston Street in the Melbourne CBD. Jarvis was being beamed in via Zoom from his kitchen table in London, and he was surrounded with a whole bunch of objects that he'd had stashed away for years in the loft of his house. Among those objects was a school exercise book he'd written in at the age of 15, where he sketched out in handwriting the Pulp master plan. It was the plan for his band Pulp to take over the whole music industry, even though at that stage there was no band and he'd written no songs. It took him 14 years after writing that pop master plan to eventually reach the top of the UK charts. Jarvis has brought together all these objects to form a memoir of his young life. It's called Good Pop, Bad Pop.
2: Jarvis, you've been an interviewer as well, and there came a time when you interviewed Leonard Cohen about songwriting. Can you tell that story about what happened when you asked Leonard Cohen about what it means to write songs and the business and the process of writing songs, the mechanics of it?
0: Well, that was a real big mistake, to be honest. The section of the book that I talk about that is a section called The Magic Circle. It's like an interlude in the book. And it starts off with me thinking about this question, of should I even be discussing the creative process, because maybe that means you'll chase the muse away, you know, that if you think about it too much and analyse it, you'll kill it. And I think this is a common superstition in musicians, not just musicians, but creative people. For instance, I heard that David Lynch once went to a therapist, and just before the session began, he said to the therapist, "I'm not very good at doing a David Lynch impression, I'll try it." So, "Hey, Doc, could this... Is that right? It sounds like Northern Irish, actually. Hey, Doc, could this affect my creative process?" And apparently the analyst said, "Well, you know, David, in all honesty, yeah, it could do." And then, so the story goes, David Lynch stood up and said, "Sorry, Doc, that's a chance I'm not prepared to take," and just walked out of the consulting room. So I think because we don't really know where songs or ideas come from, because sometimes it seems like you're tuning in to some message from the beyond, you don't want to kind of mess your receiver up. You don't want to disconnect it by thinking about it too much. And as you say, I had a real example of that from when I interviewed Leonard Cohen. I used to do this show on the BBC in the UK that was every Sunday called Jarvis Cocker's Sunday Service. And a request came in saying that, well, Leonard Cohen has got an album coming out. It was the album Old Ideas. And there's a listening session going to happen in this hotel in central London. Will you host it? And I mean, I said yes straight away because I'm a massive fan of Leonard Cohen. And the idea of meeting him was exciting to me. But once I'd said yes, then the kind of nerves started, because, you know, there's all this stuff, you don't meet your heroes, all these things that people say to you and things like that. And I'm not a professional journalist, so I kind of worried about whether my questions were going to be good, all this kind of thing. So I got myself into quite a state about it, which was then amplified on the actual day, because we turned up and nobody told me that we were going to have to listen to the album first. And not only that, I was going to have to sit next to Leonard Cohen whilst we listened to the album. So I just had to sit next to him in complete silence for 40 minutes, which was just really stressful, because I kept thinking, if I move or if I twitch, he'll interpret that as some kind of criticism of the music. So I was just like kind of stuck like a statue like this. Anyway, we eventually get to the kind of Q&A thing after, and I was just asking him about, there's a track on that album called Banjo, and I quoted a couple of lines, and I just said, you know, what are you getting at there? And he kind of looked at me intently for a few seconds, and then he just said, "Jarvis, I don't think that we should go here." And then I wouldn't let it go. So he just looked at me again and said, "We should not discuss these sacred mechanics. If we do, it'll put a monkey wrench in the whole thing, and neither of us will write a song again." I took the hint then that I shouldn't pursue this line. But yeah, so I that was an example of this thing of, I mean, I love that phrase, sacred mechanics. You know, that's a lovely way of putting it. And he's right, you know, it is a sacred thing. It's a magical thing. And I think that's what keeps people doing it. You know, I'm still excited by the fact that if I start to write a song, I don't really know what's going to come out. There's no formula. I've not established a formula, even though that I've been writing songs for over 40 years. It's always a surprise, and you're always taking a stumble in the dark. And sometimes that can be frustrating because you're thinking, surely after 40 years, I should have established some kind of professionalism or some whatever. But and you do pick up little bits, and you learn to be attentive to your moods and ideas. But still, a massive part of it is dealing with the unknown. And it's kind of what keeps you coming back to it, because you've got this chance of surprising yourself and of discovering something new about yourself.
2: There's another photo taken from the Sheffield Star. You're still quite young, and you're with your bandmates in a living room, and you've got a little woolen vest on, and you're holding a kind of a, is it a metal or ceramic tortoise in your hand? Tell me what's going on in that photo, what's about to happen, and what do you think the significance of the tortoise is?
0: What had happened was like an amazing thing. I mentioned John Peel in passing. You know, I don't know if people in Australia are so familiar with him. He was a very pivotal figure in the UK in the early, late 70s. He was the only person who really played new wave and punk rock music. He's got a godfather of independent and alternative radio, you know. So I started listening to his show, and it was a massive musical education for me. I used to record things off his show, and it provided a lot of ideas. One feature of his shows was he used to have these sessions where he would invite a band down to the Maidervale Studios in London, and they would record four songs, which were then broadcast on his show. And, you know, it was like every indie band's dream to get a John Peel session. And I was no different. So I heard that he was coming to Sheffield to do some DJing at the Polytechnic. As luck would have it, Pulp had recorded their very first demo about 2 weeks before then. So I did a copy of the demo. I made like a cardboard sleeve for it, did like a sleeve design on it, and went down to the John Peel Roadshow, as it was billed. Spent the whole evening trying to think, when am I going to give him this cassette? Finally, the roadshow came to an end. He was packing his records up. I thought, I still haven't given him the cassette. I thought, I've got to do it now. Walked to the stage. He was just picking his record cases up, and I kind of presented this tape and just said, please, Mr. Peel, will you listen to this? He kind of looked at me, took it away, said, I'll listen to that on the way home. And a week later, the unthinkable happened. There was a phone call. Actually, it was taken by my grandmother. I was at school. My grandfather had done some creative wiring, so both my grandparents who lived next door and us, we shared the same phone number. My grandmother answers the phone, and there's this guy saying, hello, I'd like you to come down and record a session for John Peel. And she went, oh, I think he wants our Jarvis. So she took the number. When I came back from school that day, she told me, and then, so this was just like an incredible moment where I just thought, you know, I've not even finished school, we're going to do a John Peel session, this is it, stardom is just around the corner. So that photo that you referred to was a result of that. The local Sheffield newspaper, the Sheffield Star, found out about this, that these school kids had got a John Peel session, so that was a story. So this photographer came to my mum's house, and he had this terrible, corny idea. His original concept was he wanted to take one photograph of us in our stage gear and one photograph of us in our school uniforms. And we just said, very cheesy. So the photograph is like a compromise. We're kind of in my mum's living room. I think I have got my school uniform on, but the rest haven't. One member of the band is wearing a trilby. That definitely was not school uniform. And then I'm looking at the photograph. I'd only ever really seen it, you know, in the newspaper, where the definition is not so good. Looking at the actual print of the photo, I'm going, what's that that I'm holding? And I'm holding this, it's actually a radio. It's a radio in the shape of a tortoise. It's like when you turn it on, its eyes flash along with the music. It's pretty good. I instantly leaped on the symbolism of the fact that I'm holding this tortoise, because we all know the story of the tortoise and the hare. You know, the hare is doing things quicker, the tortoise takes his time. And at this particular point, when that photograph was taken, I thought pop stardom was just around the corner. In actual point of fact, it wasn't until 14, almost 15 years after that photograph was taken that Pulp first had a hit record. So I found a poignancy in that photo. Obviously, it's some form of projection on my part, but could it be that somewhere I knew that I was destined for life in the slow lane, that it would take so long for me to realise this ambition that I'd had since 7 years old? Obviously, it's impossible for me to have known it, but there is photographic evidence of me holding a tortoise. So we all tend to think of the past as something almost like an object, something solid, like that happened, so that's something that's carved in stone. But when you actually go back and look at the past closely, you realise that it's not carved in stone at all. It's more like little marks on the sand, and sometimes the past will really surprise you. Things that you take as a fact, you'll find out were absolutely the opposite of what you thought at the time. And like I say, you know, this idea that maybe I had this kind of inkling that I was a tortoise. Yeah, it was just a bit of a strange moment.
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4: You're hearing a conversation with Jarvis Cocker, founder of the UK band Pulp, recorded with an audience at the Melbourne Writers' Festival. Jarvis's book, Good Pop, Bad Pop, is the story of his early life, told through a bunch of old items he found in boxes of stuff that he'd been stashing away in his loft. And at this point, I asked Jarvis the story behind one of those items, which was a scrap of paper, a handwritten get well message from someone called Adrienne that simply said, "Hang in there, Jarvis."
0: It's all about falling out of the window. The girl who wrote that note, "Hang in there, Jarvis," was someone that I had a crush on. And one night, we went back to her flat and we were just like sat there. You know, sometimes you can get in those moments where you know that there's some things in the air, but neither of you can make a move or whatever. And for some reason, to kind of like lighten the atmosphere, I decided to try and do a stunt to impress her. Just such a bad idea. The stunt, I don't know if I can really act it out very well here. So about a week before this awkward encounter occurred, I'd been at a party, and at this party, somebody had done the stunt. They'd gone up to the windows, and they were sash windows. So they lifted this window up, then they walked to a window about 3 feet here, and they lifted that one up. Then he went out onto the balcony and then stepped across onto the other window ledge and came in. So he stepped out through one window, came back in through the other window. Brief moment around the outside of the building. Everybody in the party thought it was a great stunt, myself included. And so for some reason, this idea comes back into my head whilst I'm in Adrienne's flat. So I say, "I'm going to do a stunt to impress you." But when I go to her windows, this is where the idea should have stopped, because I go to her, she's living in a modern flat. So her windows were these kind of, they're like a metal frame, and then there was a hinge here. So you open a handle and then you push. And so as you push the window, this top bit kind of comes in and the bottom bit goes outside the building. So there's no way to do that stunt because the window is sticking out. So there's no way that you could stand on the window ledge. So that should have been the point at which I said, "Okay, let's do something else. But for some reason, I decided to persist. I said, I've got an idea. So my idea was to go out of the window and then hang

0: I said no. So it's at this point that I realise I'm kind of starting to lose my grip. So I say I'm gonna attempt a controlled drop. Which I don't even know what that means, you know, a controlled drop. Falling is falling. I should point out this window is on the third story of an apartment block, so it's quite a long way up. But my logic there was that if I let go consciously, I'll fall straight down, whereas if I wait until I lose all strength, I might fall backwards and fall on my head or fall on my back or whatever. So I just say to her, OK, I'm going to count to three and let go. She's going, please don't do that, please don't do that. I say, I'm going to do it. So one, two, three, and then it was like quite a long time, and then I hit the ground. And I'm on the ground, and I look up, like I see you, like, looking out of the window, and I said, can you call an ambulance, please? It's kind of a funny story, but you know, the revelation that I think I got from this was, if that scene had been in a film, first of all, there would have been, like, dramatic music playing. And then also, probably, when I was there, and I would have probably found that last ounce of strength and heroically dragged myself back in, but that didn't happen. This wasn't a film. This was real life. And something about that, I think, the fact that I survived it, something made me realise that instead of maybe taking inspiration from films and other songs and things like that, I should be looking at real life, I should be looking at reality. It brought me down to earth in more ways than one. It made me focus on my immediate surroundings, and I ended up in a hospital. I was in a convalescent hospital for like 2 months, and kind of talking to the guys, other people who were there, I started taking notes. I think I've got them here, actually. And I just got this real kind of conviction that what I had to do was stop dreaming and just try and take down real life that was happening to me. So I started writing these kind of, like, character studies of people I have met whilst in hospital. Like, the first one on the list is Doug Wong, about 50, trapped nerve, always giving nurses quality street, silly shoes with high heels, hit by taxi, teeth removed to fix skull. And when reading back on those, they read a little bit like, you know, the notes that a private detective might make if they were kind of tailing someone. And I think they are a bit like that. This was me thinking, if I can take the details of life down in as much detail as I'm capable of, that will crack the case wide open, that will reveal something to me. And it was a real turning point in my songwriting. You know, I began to write about my everyday life and put that stuff in there. It was a very, very significant moment and set me off on a different path, which I've attempted to follow to this day, I guess. But yes, Adrienne had a sense of humour, so yeah, I find her get well note quite funny. Hang in there, Jarvis.
1: The fall was from such a height that it shattered a whole lot of bones on the whole right side of your body. You had a fractured pelvis, broken wrist, broken arm. It must have been extraordinarily painful. Years and years ago, I interviewed the Australian theatre and movie director, Jim Sharman. He's the guy who directed the Rocky Horror Picture Show. And he had a long period of convalescence in his youth from illness. And he has a theory, which was, if you look into the lives of people who've gone on to do very interesting things, very often you find, at some point in their youth, they've had a long period of convalescence where they've been stuck in bed. And it's allowed them to bring all these stray thoughts together and the drive to go and do something extraordinary after that. Do you think that's what happened to you, Jarvis?
0: Yeah, that's an interesting theory. I think it could do, because as well as, you know, taking these detailed notes on the other people in the ward, I also looked at my own life and where I was in it. You don't often get that chance to be taken out of hustle and bustle of life. Then you kind of can't wait to get back into it, and you

0: kind of make a plan about how you're going to engage with life when you're allowed back in. And it definitely had that effect on me. It was like a reset button, you know, it kind of reset it. And when I came back into life, I had this new idea about how to go about things. And I think eventually, I think that's where the idea that I would leave Sheffield first entered in my head, that I would have to maybe leave Sheffield and go to London to take things to another stage.
1: I found, as I read the book, I really liked the young Jarvis. I really liked young Jarvis's optimism and his drive and his creativity, his willingness to go against the grain, his willingness to try and make something wonderful out of the junk that's just lying around 1980s Thatcherite Sheffield. I think sometimes when we think of our younger selves, we're embarrassed by our younger selves, all our foolishness, the things we don't know, the things we got wrong, the silliness, the embarrassing things we did. In the process of writing this book and recovering these objects, did you like your younger self much more once you'd written the book?
0: Yeah, that's an interesting question, because when I read back stuff that I'd written at the time, often I did find that kind of excruciatingly embarrassing or just irritating. When you look at things that people have written, that's them trying to project a certain idea about themselves. So when I found that notebook, although it was very bombastic, this idea that Pulp are going to restructure the music business, I was kind of charmed by the fact that the 15-year-old me had that kind of level of ambition. But then there was, for instance, this object.
1: Just to be clear, Jarvis, you're holding up a worn-away soap bar of Cusson's Imperial Leather. That's right, is it?
0: Yes, and when I found that acutely embarrassing. I thought, what the hell is that doing there? And then gradually it dawned on me, the thing is that this particular design of the Cusson's Imperial Leather label was discontinued in the mid-90s, or early 90s, I think. And I was so horrified by this that I started buying dead stock of Cusson's Imperial Leather. Then the dead stock ran out, and this was the last bar of soap with the old label that was in my possession. When I got to this stage where there's more label than soap, which is normally when you would throw it in the bin, I could not bring myself to do that and therefore put it in the loft for future generations. But so this says something not so good about me. I think this says something about a fear of change. Why would you hold on to a fragment of old soap, you know? I think I was very lucky to stumble across this way of approaching a memoir or a life story, you know, for it not to be my ideas about what my life has been, but for it to be actual documentary evidence of the things that I've chosen to have in my life, not all of which are great, but they can't be denied because they're there, you know, I've kept hold of them. It gave me a different kind of into looking at where I am and where I've been.
1: Jarvis, it's been such a pleasure speaking with you and having this wonderfully intimate conversation with you, despite you being on the other side of the world. Please thank Jarvis Cocker.

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1: Today's conversation with Jarvis Cocker was recorded at the Melbourne Writers Festival in 2022 on the lands of the Wurundjeri people. His memoir is called Good Pop, Bad Pop. Our executive producer was Carmel Rooney. I'm Richard Feidler. Thanks for listening.
2: It's 12 o'clock. Good afternoon. Tony Matthews with ABC News. One Nation leader Pauline Hanson has denied ever advocating for the White Australia policy. Political reporter Lexi Junowick has the details.
3: Pauline Hanson is back in the country after a so-called fact-finding mission to the UK and a visit to Italy. After addressing

0: announcing an event in Perth, Senator Hanson has participated in a Q&A session. She's been asked about her linking the end of the White Australia policy to what she called the start of Australia's migration issues on far-right activist Tommy Robinson's podcast.
1: That's what he asked me. When did it change? And I said, well, that changed in 1973 when Gough Whitlam came and he changed the White Australia policy. It was not me advocating the White Australia policy.
0: Senator Hanson reiterates the overseas trip did not come at the cost of the taxpayer.
2: The federal government has announced $25 million in funding for recovery in war-ravaged Gaza and to strengthen the institutional foundations of the State of Palestine. Australia will give $15 million to the United Nations Horizon Fund, which brings together UN agencies to rehabilitate essential infrastructure. The support package also includes $10 million to the World Bank's Palestinian Fund for Reconstruction and Development to strengthen the Palestinian Authority's financial management. Foreign Affairs Minister Penny Wong says the support demonstrates the nation's practical commitment to Palestinian recovery, reform and institution building. New South Wales police are to be given unrestricted access to photographs of suspected criminals caught on camera while using Sydney roads and tunnels. Murray Olds reports.
3: Under current legislation, New South Wales police are banned from looking at photographs of drivers using Sydney's network of tollways and tunnels. The pictures are blacked out or pixelated for privacy reasons. But from next month, Police Minister Yasmin Catley says new laws will be in place.
4: Police have told us that this will be a real game changer for them.
3: With crystal clear images helping police investigate serious offences and establish a clearer picture of events and the movement of suspects.
2: A rabbi has told the Anti-Semitism Royal Commission that his synagogue in Sydney spent hundreds of thousands of dollars on security last year and that Jewish Australians have to change how they live because they're afraid. Georgia Lenton-Williams reports.
5: Rabbi Levi Wolf, who was the chief rabbi at Central Synagogue in Sydney, told the Royal Commission on Anti-Semitism and Social Cohesion that the synagogue spent $540,000 on security guards and another $100,000 for security infrastructure. He said the synagogue had already spent millions on security infrastructure, and over the last 4 years, security spending has increased by around 25% annually. Rabbi Wolf called for greater education to address the drivers of anti-Semitism and said the public must be able to understand the Jewish community.
2: US Secretary of State Marco Rubio has arrived in the Philippines to attend a meeting of Southeast Asia's foreign ministers. The ASEAN meeting in Manila is expected to discuss the renewed hostilities between the US and Iran and threats to shipping in the Strait of Hormuz. Australia's Foreign Minister Penny Wong will also attend alongside China's Wang Yi and Russia's Sergei Lavrov. Former Newcastle Knights playmaker Scott Giroux is being remembered as a great teammate. As Carly Cook reports, the 39-year-old died on the weekend after a long battle with cancer.
6: Scott Giroux debuted for the Newcastle Knights in 2007, going on to play 42 first-grade games before joining the Catlin Dragons in the Super League, where he notched up 97 games. In a statement issued by the Newcastle Knights, it said whilst his years were far too few, his impact was immeasurable. Giroux battled cancer for the past 13 years. It said while he fought for his own future, he continued helping young people build theirs, working as a coach and in player development at the Knights. The statement said Giroux will be remembered as a courageous man, a devoted husband and father, and one of the finest people rugby league has produced.
2: And ground pass tickets to next year's Australian Open tennis tournament will be capped for the first time. Record-breaking crowds attended this year's tournament, including more than 100,000 people on each of the first 4 days. To the weather for New South Wales, isolated showers along the north coast and adjacent ranges. It'll be fine elsewhere. Sydney's weather, mostly sunny, a top of 20 degrees on the coast and 21 in the west. Right now, it's 19 degrees on the coast and it's 13 in Penrith. It's 12:05.
7: Hello, I hope you're well. Welcome to The World Today. I'm Andy Park, coming to you from Gadigal Land in Sydney. This Tuesday, what new direction will Andy Burnham, the 7th PM in a decade, take number 10? And the United Kingdom, and dive into Tassie's ice-cold kelp forests with young scientists from all around the world coming to help save them.
8: Being able to go

0: across the world and see very similar ecosystems, but also just different biodiversity has always really drawn me. I was actually specifically looking for something in the field doing kelp restorations. And there was one in California and there was one in Tasmania. So, you know, I thought I would be remiss to not do the one in Tasmania.
1: As it turns its focus to the security of Australia's Jewish community, the Royal Commission on Anti-Semitism and Social Cohesion has heard from a board member of the Melbourne synagogue that was firebombed in 2024. It's alleged by Australia's spy agency ASIO that the attack at the Adas Israel synagogue was orchestrated by the Iranian government. Our reporter Bridget Fitzgerald is covering the hearings. Bridget, what else have we learnt about the attack on this synagogue?
2: Andy, we heard this morning from Benjamin Klein. He's a board member at the Adas Israel Synagogue, and he spoke for how many years the synagogue actually operated without security. There were no locks on the doors, no guards. It broadly had an open door policy and is really, as he described, the beating heart of the community, somewhere where many people in his community, which he says is around 300 or so, that kind of are centralised around that synagogue, celebrate many of their milestones and pray that it's open from 4:30 in the morning for prayers right up until, you know, as late as the last person wants to be there. Now, Benjamin Klein couldn't go into too much detail about the firebombing itself, as that incident is before the courts, but he did talk about what it meant and how devastating it was to have this centre of the community hit by an attack like that. Benjamin Klein spoke about the fact that his wife couldn't drive past that site for 6 months. She just found it too upsetting to see the remnants of that building and what was left behind. He spoke broadly about how, following the October 7 attacks and the Gaza war, that the threat of anti-Semitism and violence has risen for his community. The synagogue and the community around it did try and access grants during 2023 and 2024 to try and boost security, but they were actually unsuccessful. And then, of course, there was this attack in December 2024. Benjamin Klein says, look, they've actually employed someone who now their focus is to apply for grants to get security measures. So it's something that the synagogue has decided is a real priority. And he spoke about more broadly in the community that he's lived his whole life in Melbourne, that it's a place he's always found safe, but he says it no longer is, and that many in his community are actually leaving Australia mainly for Israel.
3: But now there's good Aussie people picking up themselves up and moving to Israel. And it's weird because if you think to yourself, Israel is not necessarily a safe place. There's lots going on there and there's wars, and my daughter spent the last 12 months there. It's quite a scary place. But they're still picking themselves up from Melbourne and moving to Israel. And you have to think to yourself, why are people doing that? Why are rational, successful accountants, lawyers, doctors picking themselves up and moving to Israel? And the answer is they just don't feel safe.
1: That's Benjamin Klein from the Adas Israel Synagogue in Melbourne giving evidence at the Royal Commission this morning. And Bridget, who else will we be hearing from at the Commission today?
2: Andy, we heard also this morning powerful testimony from Rabbi Levi Wolf from Central Synagogue. That's Australia's largest synagogue, and it's actually in Bondi. It's just a kilometre from the site of last year's terror attack. He spoke about how he's always found Australia to be a welcoming place. He and his wife moved here several decades ago from the United States, and that they have got such vibrant friends and community that they love, but it's turned into a place that his community often fears, and how he knows of many in the Jewish community who are actually hiding their identity so that they don't get verbally abused in the street, something he says is happening more and more. We'll also hear later today, Andy, from schools about the security measures they're taking to keep students safe.
1: At the Royal Commission in Melbourne, Bridget Fitzgerald there. Well, politicians of all stripes are getting tangled over the podcasts they choose to appear on. The PM's visit to a comedian's podcast tripped him up earlier this month, forcing him to apologise over locker room comments about Kylie Minogue. Today, One Nation's Pauline Hanson has used an address in Perth to defend her appearance on a far-right activist's podcast, Tommy Robinson's, during her recent visit to the United Kingdom. And now Liberal Senator Antic has called controversial One Nation Senator Malcolm Roberts a clear thinker, and he's co-hosting an event with the anti-immigration podcaster Sam Bamford. Stephanie Smale has more.
4: As the coalition grapples with its political identity, moves by Liberal Senator Alex Antic could be seen as a challenge. But the opposition leader Angus Taylor says it's not his job to intervene, trying to shift the focus back to his political plan.

0: sense.
1: He's a Liberal backbencher. He's free to speak to who he wants. But the real point is our plan. And our plan and our team is focused on getting this country back to where it needs to be.
0: With One Nation still grabbing the headlines, questions are also swirling about whether the coalition will consider mergers in states like South Australia, where Senator Antic is from. But Angus Taylor says it's a hard no.
1: That will not be happening, I can assure you of that. So the Liberal Party is strong in South Australia and will remain strong in South Australia. And there won't be any kind of merger or coalition.
0: Opposition frontbencher and Shadow Environment Minister Andrew Bragg also laughed off the prospect of a merger.
2: No, I haven't heard that one. I'm sorry.
0: And when it comes to Senator Antic, he's not calling for an intervention either.
2: I think it's really a matter for adults and it's a matter for the representatives. I mean, they have to stand in front of the people who put them there and say, well, I'd like to be re-elected, and their record will be reflected upon. I mean, that's really a matter for them.
0: As the coalition tries to shake off its One Nation shadow, the party's leader, Pauline Hanson, has addressed a business breakfast in Perth. She's hit back at criticism of her appearance on far-right activist Tommy Robinson's podcast during her recent visit to the United Kingdom, including her claim that the axing of the White Australia policy in the early 1970s paved the way for problems facing Australia today.
3: It was not me advocating the White Australia policy. I was telling him when it changed. I've had people from all different cultural backgrounds that have stood for us for Parliament. And it's not about skin colour. It's not about your race, colour, creed. It's who you are, that you stand up for the values and for this nation.
0: But she's also doubled down on her migration message, prompting a call for clarification.
3: I want to protect the Australian people. I want them to feel safe in the streets. I don't want to see this anti-Semitism that's going on. I don't want to see the hatred that's happening. That's why I'm very strong on certain countries. You've got to say no.
4: In a way, though, that is a version of a White Australia policy, is it?
3: No, it's not. No, it's not. It's got nothing to do with that. That's not to do with the White Australia policy at all. So don't go there with me, I'll tell you what, because I won't stand for it.
5: That's Pauline Hanson there. I'm Andy Park. 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You can subscribe to the podcast for all our stories. Just search for The World Today. Well, the Bab el Mandeb Strait means, quite literally, the Gate of Tears in Arabic. It's the narrow waterway which sits between the Middle East and Africa, acting as the gateway to the Red Sea and the crucial Suez Canal. It's now set to become the new oil choke point, affecting how much it costs to fill up your tank. Iranian-backed Houthi rebels in Yemen have declared a new maritime blockade on Saudi Arabia there. And the two, of course, have been locked in a bitter conflict for more than a decade, which now threatens to flare up again. Flavio Macau is the Associate Professor of Supply Chain Management at the School of Business and Law at Edith Cowan University and joins me. Flavio, we've really seen and certainly felt just how disruptive blockades in the Strait of Hormuz have been to global energy supply. How important is the Bab el Mandeb Strait in terms of oil supply?
6: It is relevant because much of the oil that was going from Saudi Arabia through the Strait of Hormuz that cannot go anymore because of the Iran-US conflict, they managed to relocate that going through the left, through the Red Sea. And then from the Red Sea down to that strait, to Bab el Mandeb, and that would mean about 7 to 8% of the oil production that supplies Asia. So that was a plan B that was working fine. Now that plan B is at risk because of the Houthis.
5: And speaking of plan Bs, Saudi Arabia has the East-West pipeline, but that oil, as I understand it, doesn't come to our part of the world, does it?
6: Well, it kind of does, because when they move from west to the east and then they move south through the Red Sea, it goes to Asia. So many to Singapore, South Korea, China. And then from those places, they came to Australia as, you know, fuel, as diesel, and so on and so forth. So it is relevant to us.
5: The Houthis and Saudi Arabia have been going at it for about a decade now. The Houthis had previously attacked shipping in the Red Sea around 2023 and 2024. That really did cause a major disruption back then. How bad was that effect on oil and shipping, to give us an idea of what we're in for with this current round of conflict?
6: Yeah, it complicates things. When they did those attacks, as you said, a few years ago, what happened is that, as an example, the traffic through the Suez Canal was cut by half, and it never recovered because, you know, insurance companies get really worried about things when they see ships starting to be bombed and targeted by guerrilla. So they start raising insurance prices by a lot. So that disruption happened a few years ago, and it stayed with us to date. Now what they are challenging is to increase that disruption. They are challenging to effect a blockade to ships from Saudi Arabia. And then what happens is that insurance companies will be even more conscious about providing insurance to ships, which will make that oil from their west coast more difficult to Asia and then coming to Australia as a result.
5: So what is the bottom line here, Flavio? I mean, by some estimates, if Iran or its proxies controlled both straits, it would account for a whopping quarter of the world's oil supply. So how do you see this playing out?
6: So that's the question, control. We don't know if the Houthis can actually affect the blockade. They are challenging. They are saying we can do it, but they haven't shown that they actually can do it. We haven't seen, you know, oil tankers on fire in the past 24 hours. What we saw was a press release. So it will be interesting to see if they will do what they are saying that they are doing, if they have the capability to do that for a week or for a month or for a year. If they do not, it will be more like a challenge that will not be met by reality and things may calm down a little. The other way around, if they can actually challenge and they can hit ships and then there is an escalation, you know, the Houthis, they hit oil tankers, then Saudi Arabia hit the Houthis, then Iran hits Saudi Arabia because Saudi Arabia hit the Houthis, and then the U.S. hits Iran. You know how it goes as a domino effect? If that happens with more of the oil infrastructure, then we could see, you know, our reserves even more depleted because we will end up with even less options because then they will have affected the control through those two straits. So for now, it's wait and see if they can actually do that.
5: Edith Cowan, University's Associate Professor Flavio Macau, appreciate your time. Thank you so much.
6: Thank you for having me.
5: To the UK now, and he's the seventh British Prime Minister in a decade. Andy Burnham has taken the reins with a promise of returning stability to the UK. It's a tall order, and he's already getting to work alongside his key cabinet picks, as Tanya Dendry-Noss reports.
0: A month ago, Andy Burnham returned to Parliament as an MP. Overnight, he became the UK's Prime Minister.
7: We will make this moment a circuit breaker for Britain, bringing forward the biggest changes in the last 40 years. A new political model and a new economic model.
0: He says he'll unveil a 10-year plan for the UK later this year. So, who's been named to help him deliver it? John Healey is the new Chancellor of the Exchequer, or Finance Minister, pledging to build a new economy, new hope and advance working people. Giles Wilkes, a senior fellow at the UK's Institute for Government, says that appointment was unexpected.
8: This is a huge surprise. I think this morning, if you'd bet on John Healey to become the Chancellor, you've probably got 20 or 30 to 1. It wasn't on anybody's radar. Everyone thought it was the current Home Secretary, Shabana Mahmood.
0: He says little is known about John Healey's economic views.
8: 5.5 weeks ago, he was the Defence Secretary. He resigned in protest at what he thought was a too mean-spirited attitude towards providing money for our armed forces and investing in future weapons and so forth. But we really don't know what he thinks about in terms of economics. We know that he's seen as a steady hand on the tiller, and he's probably going to be very loyal to Andy Burnham.
0: Ed Miliband, who led the Labour Party in opposition more than a decade ago, was one of the other MPs touted as Andy Burnham's potential Chancellor. Instead, he's been appointed Foreign Secretary, telling the BBC it's the honour of his life.
9: My parents came here as Jewish refugees fleeing from the Nazis, and for them Britain provided sanctuary and a beacon of hope in the fight against fascism. at a time when values of democracy, the rule of law, and freedom are under threat as never before, I will carry that spirit, their spirit, into my work.
0: Rob Watson, a political correspondent for the BBC World Service, says making Ed Miliband Foreign Secretary rather than Chancellor is a telling choice.
10: I think Andy Burnham was worried that Ed Miliband, who's known as a bit of a lefty and a radical, I think he was worried that the bond market

0: It's who lend Britain billions of pounds a year would say, "Do you know what? I don't think Britain looks like a very safe bet. We don't need it to do any more spending and borrowing and taxing."
1: He labels it a contradiction at the heart of the Burnham project.
0: On the one hand, he's setting out a kind of properly left of centre vision, saying, neoliberalism these last 40 years, it's gone wrong, privatisation, deregulation, globalization, focus on the individual markets. We need to turn all that over. But on the other hand, what's his most significant appointments doing? It sort of counters that.
1: Rob Watson believes when it comes to foreign policy, it'll be about continuity.
0: Burnham is going to prioritize helping Ukraine, good relations with the European Union. He's going to stress the importance of international community, international relations, international multilateral bodies like the UN. And of course, he will want to maintain Britain's close relations with the US and countries like Australia.
1: Indeed, Andy Burnham said in his first speech outside 10 Downing Street, the UK will honour its defence commitments to international partners. The clearest indication yet, the AUKUS defence pact Australia has already invested billions in, will remain intact.
2: Tanya Dendrinos there. In the finance markets for months, there's been concern that the mania surrounding artificial intelligence is on the brink of unravelling. But it's not overvaluation, which seems to have now done it. Over the weekend, from out of nowhere, a new Chinese startup known as Moonshot released a new AI model that not only rivals and on some measures even outperforms the flagship versions from Anthropic and OpenAI, but does it at a fraction of the price. Chief Business Correspondent Ian Verinder joins me. Ian, what is Moonshot? How good is it?
3: Well, we hadn't heard of Moonshot until Thursday night, really, or Friday. And look, it's a Chinese startup, and it's come up with an artificial intelligence model called Kimi K3, which is now really sending waves of fear, I think, through the tech industry at the moment.
2: How much better is it than the kinds of models that we're familiar with?
3: We'll know next week because they're going to release it in full next week, and I think there's going to be testing done on the model. But early indications are that it does rival the flagship versions of Anthropic and OpenAI, and it slightly underperforms some of the newer versions that they've got out that they're developing at the moment. But it is at a fraction of the price, and this is where everything starts to unravel for the tech boom, because there's been so much money thrown at these industries by the, this handful of big American companies, and they've thrown it in all directions: artificial intelligence development, chip manufacturing, data centers. They're just gathering as much money as they can and throwing everything they have at it. But to recoup that relies upon them having proprietorial rights. It relies upon a small number of companies dominating the industry and being able to charge what they like for the finished product. If you're now going to have these Chinese companies coming in doing pretty much the same job and offering a lot of extra service, that's going to bring the price down. If they're doing it at a fraction of the price, that is going to really undermine the ability of the tech giants to be able to recoup a return on these massive investments they've made in the past few years.
2: I mean, a free market absolutist might say that's a good thing to have some competition. How have the markets received this new AI model?
3: Look, overnight, it was fairly stable on Wall Street, but there were some big falls on Friday night. And of course, we've seen some massive falls in the Korean market in the past day or so. The Korean market is actually down about 30% in the past month, but yesterday it dropped around about 4.5%. And Korea is, it's a market nobody really ever looked at, but it rose 300% from mid last year to just last month. It's now down about 30%, but it's a big chip manufacturer, Korea. And so it's just seen earnings from some of its biggest companies like Samsung Electronics just go absolutely ballistic. And so the investors globally have jumped on it.
2: When this new release for Moonshot comes out next week, I mean, that's going to throw another cat amongst the pigeons. Have we heard much from Mr. Musk, who, of course, is heavily invested in the future of AI development?
3: Well, he's heavily invested in it, but, SpaceX as a company is a fairly small player when it comes to artificial intelligence. It's got about 3.5% of the market at the moment. It's, of course, it's throwing huge amounts of money to try and rectify that. SpaceX is a business that has, it's a grab bag of businesses. It's got the old Twitter, which is now called X. It's got Starlink, which is the internet, space internet business, which is actually profitable. But then it's got the rocket launching business, which isn't all that profitable. And then you've got, you know, all this money being thrown into artificial intelligence. He's raised a lot of money. And of course, the SpaceX share price since that capital raising has dropped below the float price. So investors are underwater on that in the space of a few weeks.
2: That's the ABC's chief business correspondent, Ian Verinder. Finally, today, it's cold, it's wet, it's dark, and it's slimy. So how about staking your career on trying to save it? A new internship program restoring Tasmania's endangered giant kelp forests is attracting young people from across the world. They're braving the icy winter waters to revive the underwater ecosystem, which has been in decline for decades. Here's Scout Wallen.
4: With her dive gear set up, Linnea Bird is ready to get into Tasmania's waters and help restore the giant kelp forests. The 25-year-old has travelled from California for this opportunity.
5: Being able to go across the world and see very similar ecosystems, but also just different biodiversity has always really drawn me.
4: She's one of six interns participating in a new kelp restoration program at Eagle Hawk Dive Center on the state's east coast.
5: I was doing some research about kelp restoration at university, and I didn't get a lot of hands-on experience through that just because of the short time frame, and looked up kelp restoration internship, and there was one in California and there was one in Tasmania. So, you know, I thought I would be remiss to not do the one in Tasmania.
4: Tasmania's giant kelp forests have been rapidly declining since the 1950s. The seaweed is highly sensitive to temperature changes, and it needs a lot of nutrients to keep growing. It also doesn't fare well in warmer summers, which makes it more susceptible to disease and mortality. Pauline Nuttons is overseeing the course. She remembers diving among the kelp about 10 years ago.
6: This kelp forest was big, it was dense, it was looking healthy to me. And next year, we came back. And one of our first questions was, is the kelp forest still here? Can we still guide people in there? And it was gone. It was gone in less than a year. A big forest. This is really, that was a big shock to me. And this is when I realized how catastrophic this was.
4: The interns are taught a technique that was developed by the University of Tasmania's Marine Science Institute. It involves attaching kelp juveniles to the base of existing seaweed. The work's completed in icy waters during winter. Pauline Nutton says it's the optimal time for planting, and students are trained in diving to the conditions.
6: And I think the fact that they come and live in the dive centre, it is really immersive. You know, you wake up, you dream kelp, you wake up, you dive kelp, you think kelp all the time, and the only thing that we talk about the entire month is kelp and what is going to be the next restoration dive and where are we going to work and are the baby kelp ready for the next outplantings.
4: Dr. Scott Bennett is a marine ecologist at the University of Tasmania. He sees the internship as a great opportunity to get more hands doing kelp restoration work. But he says the results overall are a mixed bag.
7: When conditions are right, you can literally regrow a forest within a year. The challenge we have in Tasmania is that those conditions are rarely right anymore, or they're often not right for long enough. And so while we might get suitable conditions and they grow really well for 9 to 12 months, there's, unfortunately, in Tasmania, under the current climate, there's many ways to die.
4: The organisers believe the results so far show promise and will continue the program next year.
2: There's a job for everyone, isn't there? That's Scout Wallen reporting there. And that's all from The World Today team this Tuesday. Thanks for your company. Hope you can join me at the same time tomorrow. Have a great afternoon. Bye for now.

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2: Very good afternoon to you, Catherine Robinson, with you for Afternoons. What a stunning day it is out there. Hope you're enjoying the sunshine wherever you are. Well, today, have you got a pet? Plenty of us do in this

0: nation, but more specifically, a dog. And how do you talk to him or her? Is it anything like this?
1: Sit down! Sorry, it's a dog.
0: Certainly one way. That was, sorry for the giggles, just gets me every time. That was Barnaby Joyce there getting somewhat distracted, we might say, by a dog mid-interview on the ABC's 7.30 program last night. So today we want to find out how you talk to your pets. Is it with love and affection? Are you all gooey and gaga, or are you stern and abrupt? 1300 222 702. That's the number to call in to let me know. The text line is always open as well, 0467 922 702. Also this half hour, what are the chances? Well, 1 in 15 million, apparently. I am, of course, talking about the Brisbane woman who gave birth yesterday to not one, not two, not three, but four babies. I mean, how do you even begin to think about how that works when you get home, considering the couple already have four kids? Do you have a lot of kids? You might have some tips for this couple. They're considering buying a minivan, apparently. Then, later this hour.

0: take you back. Maybe the 90s, the 2000s. When was the last time you let rip on the dance floor and went clubbing? That's a Born Slippy vibe there. I'm sure it takes a few of you back. Later in the show, we're going to be talking about the benefits of dancing your heart out. I want to hear from you, Sydney. When is the last time you hit the dance floor and how did it feel? 1300 222 702 is the number to call. Let's check the roads while you reminisce back over Born Slippy there. At Moorbank, there's a broken down truck at Moorbank Avenue above the M5 motorway. Moderate traffic conditions there. One of three southbound lanes are closed. At Strathfield at Centenary Drive, just past Wiruna Road, there's a two-car crash. Pretty heavy conditions there. And there was something at Roseville, but it's just been cleared at Boundary Street. So it looks like everything is clear. If there's something that we're not seeing on the roads and you are, please, by all means, call in 1300 222 702. 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
0: So there's an interview that's got a lot of us and presumably a few of you talking today. You might have caught it on ABC 7:30 last night. It was a 9-minute conversation between the ABC's Sarah Ferguson and One Nation's Barnaby Joyce. He was pressed on a number of issues, including what Pauline Hanson was up to in Italy, who paid for it, her catch-up with Tommy Robinson, amongst other things. But it was this outburst that caught the attention of many.
2: Are you really comfortable with where she is taking you?
3: I think, sit down! Sorry. It's a dog.
0: That was Barnaby attempting to calm a dog that was off camera. Must have been quite distracting. I mean, it was certainly unexpected. I was watching this interview. I mean, it was heated, it was combative, but I certainly didn't expect that.
3: Sit down! Sorry, it's a dog.
0: I feel like it's going to be made into a meme. If it hasn't already been. So it's gotten us thinking, what is the best way to talk to your dog when you want it to be quiet or sit down? 1300 222 702. Well, Barbara Hoddle is a dog behaviour specialist and the author of a book, How to Love Your Teenage Dog, and also previously served as the president of the Pet Professional Guild Australia, which promotes force-free and humane training for all pets for 7 years. She currently trains emotional support dogs, and I'm pleased to say that she's with you now. A very good afternoon to you, Barbara.
4: Good afternoon to you.
0: So what are your observations? I'm presuming that you've saw a bit of that interview and just heard that then. Between that exchange between Barnaby and his dog?
4: I think a lot of things went wrong probably before that exchange because that someone else like this had a dog who does what dogs do. Is probably a

0: sign that everybody was a little bit stressed. And I always say, if the dog yells, you yell, we all yell, well, we all just yell a bit more.
1: So do dogs respond to stern shouts, or are there better ways for dogs to do what you want them to do?
0: I would say two things. If they do react to stern voices, but that's more reinforcing for the person who yells than for the dog. And modern dog training these days tries to work without these kind of interactions. We try to help them to be calm. And I think yelling is actually not promoting anything calm. So what we try to do is, if we know there's going to be a problem, like people coming to the door, being on an exchange on the phone or something like this, most dogs find that a bit challenging for one way or the other. And unless you have trained the dog to be able to go to his bed or her bed and be calm during those interactions, until you have trained it, so maybe manage it. And management can go a long way in the sense that you put the dog in a different room or that the dog is with a different family member. There's all kinds of things you could do if you haven't trained it. But obviously, we spend a lot of time these days to teach dogs to be calm. And unfortunately, calm is not something that comes easy for dogs, or for most people, for that matter.
1: Yeah. And look, and in this situation that we're jumping off, it's a unique situation. It was a live television interview. We've got no context. We don't really know what was going on in the background. But we thought it would be a good idea to talk about, you know, how we handle our pets, predominantly dogs, because we are a nation of we've got millions of pet owners. Yeah. I don't know how many households it is in the country that has, but I think it's up around 75-80% of us have a pet.
0: Yeah.
1: So if you've got a question for Barbara about how you could best handle your pooch or your pet, give us a call. 1300 222 702 is the number here on 702 ABC Sydney. Scott has called in. A very good morning to you, Scott. Do you have a pooch?
2: Oh, good day. How are you going?
1: Yeah, good.
2: I was just talking to my mum about the dog, telling her I'm on the radio.
1: So how do you go giving your dog directions?
2: I've had dogs. I grew up with dogs. Like, I've had dogs all my whole life, so I've had numerous. Depends on the breed I've found. Some need a bit of tough love, not like Barnaby. That's a bit extreme, but you gotta rouse them every now and then to get it through their thick heads when you're training them.
1: Yeah, you say through their thick heads, Scott. Do you reckon some dogs are smarter than others?
2: Some take a bit for their brains to actually start working. I've noticed, like mastiffs, especially bull mastiffs, they take a bit. Seems like they take a couple of years before they sort of realise that they're not puppies anymore. They're huge.
1: Yeah.
2: And then they start to hang on. If I do this, I won't get roused on all the time. Because they jump and knock you over and scratch you and all sorts of stuff.
1: Yeah, of course. But Scott, Scott, thanks for sharing that. Appreciate that very much. I'll put that to Barbara, though. Barbara, are there some breeds that are better at taking commands than others?
0: I don't really think so. This is often an excuse. There might be dogs who are motivated differently. But I think our main aim should be first to figure out what actually motivates them. And the tough love approach, we don't do it really with kids anymore. And I don't think we should do it with dogs anymore. And while a lot of people have been living with dogs for their entire lives, I think things have changed a bit because a lot of dogs are now in urban areas, where one of the main problems we see is a lack of mental and physical stimulation. So I think if we go a step back, barking dogs is often boredom, seeking attention in the sense that they don't get enough interaction with their people or they haven't had enough mental or physical stimulation throughout that specific day. Now, just to mention, I want my dog to be calm at the moment. So I took the younger out for a run at a dog park so she would be calm when I'm on the phone.
1: Yeah.
0: So I'm organising things a little bit.
1: Yeah, okay. And you've got to have time and you know, skill and patience for all of that as well. And, you know, Hannah's just, my producer has just texted in saying, you know, we have a huge pet population. It's around 31.6 million households that have a pet in Australia. 7.3 million of those of dogs. So there's a lot of puppies that need some boundaries, if you like, out there. Mark has called in. Mark, how do you talk to your pooch?
3: Are you talking to me?
1: Yeah, hi, Mark.
3: I believe that dealing with dogs is pretty much the same as dealing with humans, especially children, where if you talk to them calmly and nicely, they...

0: turn into good dogs.
1: Yeah. Is that your experience?
0: I've had lots of dogs. And I think nurturing and loving an animal, you end up with a really beautiful animal. If you yell at them, they put their fingers in their ears and they don't respond until you keep yelling at them. Mm. So you keep talking to them nice and calmly and you end up with a good dog.
1: So have you, you say you've had quite a couple of dogs. Have different breeds responded the same to you or have different breeds been a bit different?
0: I've had quite a few, mainly working dogs, but Kelpie Border Collies. Mm. Which are working dogs, so they're very good for training, but they respond to physical and mental affection really well, and they're just there for you.
1: Mm. Mark, thank you. I really appreciate you joining the conversation in that one. An interesting text has come through, Barbara, saying, dogs need a form word. If this fails, I apply a decent smack on the snout. That works.
2: Yeah, you can only argue with one if you would do that to a kid as well, because we know these days dogs reach the mental capacity of a 3, 4, maybe 5-year-old. Mm-hmm. So we really need to learn how to teach them in a better way. Mm. Violence is probably not the way to go. And if that's what people still do, it's not much I can do about this, but it's certainly not best practice and it's certainly not supported by any scientific evidence of which training methods actually work best.
1: Okay, so let's go to a unique situation. Let's say you're taking an important phone call. You know that your dog might bark during it. I mean, we just have to go back to COVID when we saw, you know, lots of TV interviews of people from their homes and dogs barking in the background or, you know, radio interviews or whatever. What are some ways that you could potentially calm your dog down during that moment where you can't dedicate 100% of yourself to that dog because you're essentially multitasking?
2: Yeah, I think if you have the time and if you want to get this right, then I would recommend that you do a fair bit of training, outings, making the dog tired before this actually happens. Mm. And then you work during the times when you don't have to do that on a good mat or place behavior. So you teach your dog to go to his or her mat, give them something to chew so they're calm. Mm. And you must teach that not when you're on the phone because you need to teach it outside of the context.
1: Okay.
2: And
1: go on. And
2: just if you haven't taught that and you know you're going to take an important phone call or you're on video, then put the dog somewhere else.
1: Mm. Mm. Okay.
2: It's pretty straightforward.
1: Yeah. So what about, you know, we often see parents, you know, who might be in a bit of a bind, they might throw their kid in front of a television or a screen or give them a treat. What about giving your pet treaties?
2: Yes. And in those situations, you would give them a long-lasting chew or a food dispensing toy that keeps them busy for at least, whatever, 5, 10, 20 minutes.
1: Okay. If you get yourself into a pickle and it is an escalated situation, what strategies, for whatever reasons, what strategies can you employ to de-escalate this, you know, a dog that might be acting out on you?
2: Then you should have, let's say you're on the phone call or on the video, you should have a chew, bone is probably a bit gross, but some dry chews that you can, where you're sitting from, give to your dog so they can chew it while you're actually on the phone and talking to the other people. Because then you don't have to yell.
1: Yeah.
2: And the dog will settle down on their mat while you're talking.
1: Okay. In a usual circumstance, we often hear theories about dog training that the owner has to be the head of the pack, be bold, be even tough or aggressive. Does this work or does that make behaviour worse?
2: No, that's actually very flawed science. Dogs are not pack animals.
1: Mm-hmm.
2: Dogs are what we call social animals. So they interact with whoever is there and they mostly defer to the person who has the best information and is the nicest. So you don't really have to be the head of the pack because if you look at dogs in the wild, if you want, or wolves, then in this mess, the thing we call a pack is nothing but a family unit. Mama, dad, and the offsprings, and they do not be for dominance or anything like this. They actually use lots of their behaviour to get along with each other.
1: Mm. What do you make of this text from Liz? I have two Kelpies, both rescue dogs, very intelligent, smarter than most humans. What do you reckon?
2: Yep. I always say if the dog is smarter than the human, then there's a little problem.
1: And so if everything is failing, you might have inherited a dog, it might have been treated poorly in the past, it might not have been given clear boundaries in the past. What can people do? Can they turn it around?
2: Yes, dogs are so forgiving. And they really, they thrive on knowing what you want them to do. So if let's say you have a new dog, give them a bit of time to settle in, but then you start teaching them how to go to their bed, to teach them to sit. When people approach, you teach them to walk on a loose leash. And all of this should really be done this day and age with positive reinforcement, which means we use something dogs like. That can be food, that can be play, that can be other kind of interaction, toys, whatever you want. But it's you and me, we don't work for free, neither do dogs. Mm. So it's really not more than fair trying to tell them what to do. And the other thing is, the screaming no or at them, it just doesn't give any information. Teach your dog to sit or lay down and ask them for that and reinforce, and life becomes much, much easier.
1: Barbara, it's been great speaking with you. Thank you so much.
2: Thank you for having me, and have a good day.
1: Have a great day. That's Barbara Hoddle there. She is a dog behaviour specialist and author of the book How to Love Your Teenage Dog, talking to us about how to calm down your barking dog.
3: When experts speak,
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3: Golden Ticket. Ticket. Ticket.
1: Time to give you the code word for ABC's Sydney's Golden Ticket, where you can snag some seats to some of the biggest events in Sydney. So listen up, write it down, commit it to memory. Do what you have to do to have it ready to call back at 2:30 today, which is when I'll give you the cue to call for your chance to go into the draw. The code word today, instrument. I'll be taking a random caller, so it doesn't matter if you're tuning in on the radio or ABC Listen, everyone has a chance. And this golden ticket, it's a goodie. The Lord of the Rings in concert at the ICC in Sydney in October. Come Alive, the greatest showman circus spectacular at the Entertainment Centre in August. Katie Noonan, she'll be performing Jeff Buckley's Grace in Manly in September. And, of course, for all you rugby lovers, it is the Rugby League World Cup, Australia versus New Zealand at the Sydney Football Stadium in October. But remember, got to be in it to win it.
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1: Have you ever thought about the odds of winning, like, the lottery? Pretty slim, you would have thought. I did a quick Google search. It tells me around 1 in 8 million. That's your chance in taking out the Saturday lotto. It's extremely harder for other sorts of lotteries. So extremely unlikely, right? You hear of almost no one winning the lotto, apart from when it's in the news and they might have announced someone's won a big prize. Well, yesterday it was announced that one family have won their own lottery. But it was a 1 in 15 million chance. And I'm talking about where a Brisbane woman gave birth to not one, not two, not three, but four babies. They required 20 people in the operating theatre, midwives, anaesthetic staff, an obstetrician, a registrar, a theatre nurse, four neonatal teams to care for each baby. And I'm pleased to say that according to reports, Emily, Harriet, Alexa and Catherine, who were all being cared for at the Royal Brisbane Women's Hospital Neonative Intensive Care Unit, are said to be doing extremely well. Now, the family already has four kids, so they've doubled that in just 9 months. Eight kids under 10? Wow. So once you get your head around that, how do you begin to get your head around what life is going to look like when you get home? Are you someone perhaps who's got experience in this? Maybe not that many kids, but you might have twins, you might have triplets, you may have quads. I want to hear from you. How do you do it? 1300 222 702 is the number. 0467 922 702 is the text line. Well, Celia Anderson-Cook is director of the Australian Multiple Birth Association, and she's with you now. A very good afternoon to you, Celia.
9: Good afternoon, Catherine.
1: Just how rare is this? I mean, you're at the Multiple Birth Association, so you hear about people having more than one kid a lot, but just how rare is this?
9: Oh, I mean, genitor specific circumstance is incredibly rare. We know that in Australia there's around 4,000 200 multiple births every year.

0: And that was, you know, it was fabulous. It was full on enough, you know, thinking, oh, we've only got four hands. There's two kids. Okay, that's good. They can fit in the car. That's good. They can fit in the townhouse. That's good. But this is another ballpark. What is required for this family right now while the kids are still in ICU, they're being cared for? What sort of support does the family need right now?
1: Oh, so much support. I mean, they've got four kids at home as well, and they're looking at, you know, they've put up a GoFundMe, I can
0: see.
1: And they've asked for donations for being able to afford a van with 8 to 10 seats. You can only imagine, and having had triplets, I can imagine vividly just how you're coming to terms with everything psychologically, and then you're financially, all the different things you have to purchase specifically because you've had four babies or three babies at once, multiples. You need multiple car seats. There's no hand-me-downs. You absolutely need more hands on deck because they're newborns all born at the same time doesn't mean they're any less demanding as a newborn that is a singleton would be, as you would know, being a twin mum. They run on their own clock and their own schedules, and what someone like Janita really needs and what the Australian Multiple Birth Association is advocating for is increased support, financial and hands-on support.
0: Yeah, so I want to ask you about that. I believe the GoFundMe has raised $65,000 so far, so it's obviously struck a chord with a lot of Australians. But how much support can someone get anyway with more than one child, if it's twins, triplets or quads in this case? I mean, do they get extra care, say, for coming to the home if there's trouble with feeding, or what sort of care is on offer from the government at the moment, if any?
1: From my understanding, it really ranges depending on maybe your local council might offer some support. There isn't any universal answer to that question because firstly, we don't have parental leave per baby. So from the get-go, you will only get the amount of parental leave that somebody who's had one baby will get. And you have to share that with your partner as well. So, and realistically, you know, it's usually the mother will use all of that parental leave, and a lot of it gets used up when you're in hospital with your babies who are premature.
0: Yes.
1: And then, there isn't a program that offers that in-home care and support beyond what would usually be offered to a singleton child. And I do believe there was something that existed in-home cares in the 90s. That doesn't exist anymore. And there isn't any baby bonus for additional babies. So in the past, when there was a baby bonus policy, each additional baby had allotted an amount of funding that you could have used towards, paying for extra care, hands-on care in the home in those really testing early months of postpartum with multiples. There isn't that support anymore. And there is a newborn support supplement payment that the government often references. Research we've done in our multiple birth communities are that a lot of parents of multiples don't know it exists or didn't realize or aren't eligible for it. So they essentially are getting the exact same support as if you had one child.
0: Glenda has texted in making an interesting point. She says, hi, Catherine, keep in mind you're not allowed by law to mind that number of children at that age by yourself. Those parents need so much help. I presume Glenda is referring to what is needed when it comes to childcare at places. What is it? One educator for four children from 0 to 2 years, and then over 2 years or less than 2.5 years, I think it's one educator to five. So if that's what the law governs for when you send your kids somewhere to be looked after somewhere else, like, you just think, how on earth can, you know, one person or two people manage this on their own? What are some tips for multiples, whether it's, you know, twins, triplets or more? What are some tips that you give from your organisation about practical life once they get home?
1: Yeah, we, everybody has their own experience being a parent, and I'm sure you'd have different advice, and we all give different varying advice. But I'd say that the Australian Multiple Birth Association

0: Association really encourages the parents of multiples to look after themselves and be kind to themselves, I think. So it is a really challenging thing when you bring home, well, I remember bringing home triplets, and there
1: it's
0: wasn't
1: scary.
0: A moment where
1: I was
0: someone wasn't crying.
1: Yes.
0: Like, it was always somebody crying, and that noise just makes you feel like you're not doing a good job as a parent. Mm. And I would tell any parent of multiples that you are doing an amazing job.
1: Yeah.
0: And even though it doesn't feel like it, because you're drowning in, you know, all the cleaning and the laundry that never ends, and the babies are always crying, and something always
1: the
0: needs
1: rocking,
0: to be done.
1: The padding, the settling, the burping, the feeding.
0: You have to look after yourself and remember that you're doing the best job with what you have been given.
1: Yeah.
0: I would say that you know, your kids just need you and you to be your best self. And that means taking a break and knowing about all the different perinatal and postnatal supports like Gidget and Panda and all these great mental health supports we have. Biggest tip, my other little tip is about sleeping. Something that we did was trying to make sure they were all on the same schedule and feeding them all at the same time. And that really helped overnight feeds, so that, you know, we didn't have three different babies waking up at different times.
1: I think the scheduling's really important, isn't it?
0: Yeah,
1: that this on-demand stuff doesn't quite work.
0: Doesn't work with triplets or quadruplets.
1: I remember you speak of advice. Everyone's full of advice, right? A tip that I would give to anyone would just be, if someone offers to help you, just say yes. Don't be proud. Like, just say yes. Do you want me to come and do your washing? Yes. Do you want me to come and clean your bathroom? Yes.
0: Yeah, absolutely.
1: And I was really lucky. I had my mum when my kids were little, and she just went about it. She would just pop in, I think it was like three mornings a week or four mornings a week for 2 hours, and she would sort out the washing and the kitchen and any food. And she'd just come and go like a little fairy, and she just left me to be with the kids. And it was one of the biggest gifts. And that's the thing, right? Like, a lot of parents would be going, well, what do I do?
0: They don't have their mums.
1: Yeah, exactly. I felt so lucky. But if you do have a little bit of a village, what can friends and family do to help?
0: Just come in at those sort of really hard periods, which is always between 4 and 10 p.m. I found, and just drop dinner and do a bit of washing, put a load of laundry on, clean a few dishes, and then duck out and, you know, check in and just be there.
1: Yeah.
0: I think it was so hard during that time. I'm sure you felt the same way. Planning people to come over and asking them to come over at specific times to do different things, because you're just so in the trenches.
1: Totally.
0: You actually just need people who will be like, I'm coming over at 3. I'm going to do, you know, X, Y, Z.
1: Yep.
0: Is that fine?
1: Yep.
0: And
1: if you're on the breast pump, that's fine. You just walk straight past
0: me.
1: Come as you are.
0: Exactly.
1: Acelia, great to chat. An extraordinary story. Thank you so much for joining me.
0: Oh, thanks for the chat, Catherine.
1: Okay, something that this family might not be thinking about right now, but let's hope they get back to it. We are going to be heading to the club in the next hour here on 702 Afternoons.
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3: Story with ABC News. The One Nation leader, Pauline Hanson, says she's never advocated for the White Australia policy. During a podcast interview with far-right activist and convicted criminal Tommy Robinson, Senator Hanson linked the start of Australia's migration issues to the end of the White Australia policy. But speaking at an event in Perth today, the One Nation leader says her comments about the policy on the podcast were a response to a question from Tommy Robinson.
4: That's what he asked me. When did it change? And I said, well, that changed in 1973 when Gough Whitlam came in and changed the White Australia policy. That's why we started getting people from these other countries. It was not me advocating the White Australia policy.
3: A leader at a Sydney synagogue has told the Royal Commission on Anti-Semitism and Social Cohesion that he was left shaken by protests on the steps of the Sydney Opera House over the conflict in Gaza. Georgia Lenton-Williams has more.
5: President of the South Sydney Synagogue, George Foster, told the Commission he was shocked by a protest at the Opera House in 2023. The protest, which featured offensive chants including "Where's the Jews?", drew significant criticism from authorities. Dr. Foster said he never thought he would see such a thing in Australia. The Commission heard the South Sydney Synagogue has experienced repeated attacks over the past 30 years, including a firebombing in 1991 following the first Iraq War. But Dr. Foster said the atmosphere was different at the time, without what he described as today's overt vilification.
3: Iran says two oil tankers have been hit in the Strait of Hormuz as the US military ramps up its latest wave of attacks, Thanmai Nevada reports.
6: 10 consecutive nights of American airstrikes haven't compelled Iran into loosening its grip on the oil shipping route. In fact, Tehran insists the strait will remain closed as long as US actions continue. The IRGC says it's continued to target US military facilities in the Gulf, particularly Bahrain and Kuwait. The escalation has pushed oil prices higher in recent weeks, and it might soar even further, with the Iran-backed Houthis in Yemen imposing a naval blockade on Saudi Arabia. The kingdom has condemned the measure, vowing to protect its ships in accordance with international law.
3: A man accused of murdering another man in Sydney's Inner West last month has been formally refused bail. Sean Tarrick-Goodwin has more.
7: Police arrested Jason Robert Herbert at a correctional facility in Sydney's West yesterday morning and charged him with one count of murder and another count of break and enter. They say they'll allege he broke into the Royal Prince Alfred Hospital in Camperdown early in the morning on the 18th of June before entering the home of 63-year-old William John Schaffer and stabbing him in the chest. Police say they believe the two men weren't known to each other. Jason Herbert did not appear at the Blacktown local court and did not apply for bail, which was formally refused. The matter is set to return to court in September.
3: The operators of a Sydney nightclub have confirmed they're seeking legal advice after being evicted by their landlord. Divine Playhouse was given 3 days to exit a deconsecrated church in the CBD in the wake of complaints from members of the Christian community. Nightlife group Heaps Gay has rejected claims the activities of the nightclub could be considered offensive. Cecil Hardy from the group says they're considering going to the Federal Sex Discrimination Commissioner, but says a legal challenge for wrongful eviction is the immediate priority.
8: We do believe, you know, that this will set a precedent for landlords to feel that they can interfere with the activity, the legitimate activity that's going on inside a premises that holds a contract of tenancy.
3: KPMG has appointed John Sams as its new chief executive, effective immediately. He's been the consulting firm's chief financial officer since October 2025 and chief operating officer since June this year. Former CEO Andrew Yates resigned in May over a scandal allegedly involving audit partners accessing confidential client documents. In a statement, Mr. Sams says he intends to provide clear leadership, adding that his immediate focus is to provide confidence to their clients. Former rugby league player Scott Duro has died at the age of 39 after a long battle with cancer. His former side, the Catalans Dragons, confirmed his death last night. He played for both the Dragons and the Newcastle Knights and is survived by his wife and two children. Australia's men's cricket team will field a full-strength test side for the first time in a year with captain Pat Cummins, Josh Hazlewood and Nathan Lyon all named to return from injury against Bangladesh next month. Michael Nisa, Todd Murphy and Brendan Doggett have missed selection in the 13-player squad but will train with the group. Selectors have to decide whether which bowler out of Hazlewood, Lyon or Scott Boland to leave out of the series opener in Darwin. The two-test series wraps up in Mackay at the end of August. To the weather for this afternoon, isolated showers along the coast and adjacent ranges, sunny in Sydney, mostly sunny tomorrow, 21. It's 1:05.
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1: Great to have your company here on 702 ABC Sydney and 1233 ABC Newcastle. Catherine Robinson with you for the next couple of hours. Well, when was the last time you went and did a little bit of this?

0: you hit the floor and go nightclubbing, is it a thing of the past for you, or do you still go? How does it make you feel? An hour on the dance floor can have untold psychological and physical benefits. We'll find out more shortly, but I want you to share your stories. 1300 222 702. I was out there on the weekend. I reckon I saw a few of you. Also this hour, the simple habit that can calm your brain, increase your energy and even clear your stuffy nose. It is cold and flu season, so it might be helpful, quite timely, and it's simpler than you think. Stick around for that in the next half hour. Your chance to go into the running for the golden ticket will also happen on afternoons, but you've got to keep a listen up for that code word. And then also, coming up today, understanding autism and ADHD. We've got an expert dropping by to answer any questions you might have about your own situation, perhaps your child's situation, a partner or a friend's. All that coming up on 702 ABC Sydney and 7 and 1233 ABC Newcastle. Catherine Robinson with you, where it is coming up to 7 minutes past 1 o'clock.
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5: 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Minister Christian McBain is going to tell us all about it after 3 o'clock.
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7: Life will never be quite the same again for many people from today. Smoking is banned on domestic and commuter flights by order of the federal government. New regulations came into effect at midnight, and already the airline staff are being tested to the utmost. Special announcements are being made to passengers at airports and on board planes, informing them of the ban. If anyone forgets, the flight attendants are under orders to just issue a quiet warning and make sure the offending cigarettes are put out.
0: What you're hearing there is legendary journalist Andrew Olley. And I played that because the 2026 Andrew Olley Media Lecture is being held tonight and will be delivered by Alessandra Galloni, Editor-in-Chief of Reuters. The lecture is one of Australia's most respected forums for examining the role and the future of journalism and is named in honour of the legendary journalist and 702 presenter Andrew Olley. I might remind you that Andrew died in 1995 from an undiagnosed brain tumour. 31 years on, staggeringly, survival rates for brain cancer remain devastatingly low. The brain cancer that took Andrew Olley's life has an average survival of just 15 months, a figure unchanged in the 31 years since his tragic death. So today, here at 702 ABC Sydney, we're encouraging you to gather any loose change you might have lying around the house, in the car, and chip in for Brain Cancer Australia. The funds raised will go to build the momentum and the support to power brain cancer research in Australia, along with improvements in patient care and a pathway to increased discoveries impacting all Australians with brain cancer. To chip in for Brain Cancer Australia, text DONATE to 0467 922 702 and you'll receive a link to donate online. 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

the dance floor. I can see a few producers, namely Al, having a bit of a boogie in the control room there. When is the last time, Sydney, Newcastle, that you went and had a boogie at a club? Are there places that you still go to that you did when you're 18? Or do you feel a bit past the whole nightclub thing? Well, this old bird, she went out clubbing with some girlfriends on the weekend. It started pretty slow, admittedly. Dinner, a few drinks, a lot of laughs. And we caught a secret elevator down to a cavernous bar. And it had us at when the doors opened, basically. The place had a stage, it had a band, a few more drinks. We were up partying with all the kids. It was great fun.

0: music was awesome, live music. But what music gets you going? Is it this kind of sound? You know, One More Time, which is what is 2000s, I think? Or is it more something like this? I mean, it doesn't really matter, does it, what's being played, as long as it's getting you out there. The band came on for us at, I think, about 11 or 11.30, and I actually met the singer, and they were a bunch of grads from the Conservatorium of Music, and they played some great tunes that got everyone up dancing of all ages. Think Olivia Dean, think Jamiroquai, there was a bit of ABBA in there, some really great hits. They're not so much techno, but that would be fun too for some of you, I'm sure. It was a great, great night. I think we increased the average age of the club by about 100 years, but that's okay. So the question for you today is, when is the last time you went out clubbing and went dancing? 1300 222 702 is the number. What is it that you love about dancing and letting go? Well, there's a science behind it and it's proven it's good for us. And that is according to Elena Turley, who is a somatic therapist, and she's with me now. Hello, Elena.
1: Hello, Catherine. Thanks for having me.
0: Yeah, not at all. So for those who don't know what a somatic therapist is, can you describe it?
1: Certainly. It's a process of looking through the body at our experience of life and healing through the body, more than through the mind.
0: Right. So healing through movement?
1: Sometimes movement, sometimes breathing, sometimes actually just changing our perception or our experience of the body. So reconnecting with the signals the body is sending through the nervous system.
0: Yeah. So when you dance, you're moving, you're connecting parts of your nervous system with the other extremities of your body. What is it doing to your body? Like, why does it make us feel, for most of us, I presume, so good?
1: Well, I can speak to that from personal experience. Thank you, summer of 89, clubs in Sydney.
0: Yes.
1: Holla to all the people that were there, but also from a scientific perspective, movement is medicine. Every time we get the blood flowing and we get into the body, we give ourselves a chance to actually read those different signals and have a different relationship with our body and with the moment and with time. You know, like dancing is a liminal space. It's a place where we can disappear into the moment. And there's lots of documentation around feeling flow and feeling a loss of a sense of time. There's also a sense of belonging, being a part of something greater. When you're on a dance floor in a community, it can be very inclusive. It can be very communal, the experience. And again, there's a lot of research into how powerful that can be.
0: Yeah, I wanted to ask you about that because you can do it at home alone in the lounge room, but you can do it as a community. Is it better done in a certain way with others so you're belonging? Or what if you're an introvert and you just prefer to be on your own?
1: Well, I'm going to say, listen to your body, like do what feels good for you.
0: Yeah.
1: Dancing like nobody's watching or with nobody watching, go for it if that's what makes you feel good. But there is an added element of community. We know now that some things like depression can also be a disease of disconnection.
0: Mm.
1: So connection is powerful and it is healing and we are hardwired for it, but our culture kind of isn't. So.
0: Well, I was going to ask you, you know, our culture, I mean, the culture of nightclubbing tends to, it feels like anyway, it's the domain of the youngies, you know, maybe people under 30, but is that so much the case?
1: Well, I'm really glad you mentioned that because I think one of the other most powerful things about those spaces is that it is actually multi-generational. And if you think about it, how many places and spaces are there in our culture, in our world, in Sydney or Newcastle, that are truly multi-generational? You know, we'd have sports maybe, but it's an unusual thing to be able to get free and get happy with people of all different ages. I think that's really powerful and, again, something that doesn't naturally happen in our culture and society all the time.
0: Mm. Well, someone who's getting free, I believe, still is Debrilla, who has called in. Are you a regular at nightclubs, Debrilla?
2: No, I was ill for a bit and then I broke my back and my hip. I've got a 12-inch titanium rod in my hip. So, yeah, I was out of action. But, yeah, I go there every chance I can because it's fantastic, you know. No one sits on their phones. Everyone's up dancing, enjoying themselves. It's great.
0: So good. May I ask how old you are, Debrilla?
2: 71.
0: Yeah, great. So do you go out with people your age or do you go out alone? How do you find it when you're out and about in the clubs?
2: Oh, no, I just get my flatmate to drop me off. Seriously, I want to have a good night.

0: So you go solo?
1: Yeah, I go solo because you always meet people. You know, I've got my little section up the back there, and, you know, and I just sit there and I can hear the bands, and then I'm just there for the music. It's just fantastic. I've lived for music.
0: And so is this something that you've always done? Are there any certain sounds that you just love that get you up dancing?
1: I got to admit, when rap was around, I think rap's been around, pure rap, for about 40 years. No, I didn't do much dancing, but, you know, like, you know, in the 60s, 70s, and we were doing the bump and that, you know, and I think us ancients now, because I think there's a retro mania, there's a resurgence now, and I never was into disco. I was more into Led Zeppelin when I was younger, but now I'm enjoying this disco, you know, music again. So it's all good. And even if you just sing and even hum along to the music, that's all good for your headspace.
0: Yeah. Oh, yeah, absolutely. So the physical and the emotional benefits from it all. Are there any shout-outs around the city that you love going to that is very welcoming for all ages and all types?
1: Look, to be honest, around Enmore, they're opening all that area up there. Yeah. So it's on the weekend, it's packed, honestly, if you drive past there. But there's also, I read, there's a couple of women, mothers of young kids, they've started up like afternoon discos, you know, so that the women can go and enjoy themselves and then get back in home to cook dinner and look after the children. So there's all these new things for all different generations, ages. It's fantastic.
0: Would this one get you up, Dabrilla? You know it?
1: Oh, yes. Fog Slippy.
0: Were you on the dance floors rocking that back in the 2000s?
1: I was doing it when you played a little bit of it at the beginning of the show, so I was already up. No, I loved it. That's a great theme for train spotting. I think that made it the hit that it was.
0: Yeah, great song. Hey, Dabrilla, you keep dancing. I might see you out there.
1: Oh, I hope so, yeah. It's the best thing to do, seriously. It is.
0: Thanks so much, Dabrilla. We'll play a bit more of Born Slippy there. Dabrilla, 71, and she's still hitting the clubs.

0: It doesn't have to be that kind of sound. Kim, are you still someone who likes to go out and have a dance, have a boogie?
1: Catherine, but I completely agree with the concept of movement uplifting the human spirit.
0: Yeah.
1: But I'm interested in the notion that once upon a time, particularly when I was younger, partner dancing was paramount. And nowadays it seems to me that everybody just gets out there and lets it rip on their own. And I completely agree that that's a legitimate form of expression. But I do miss the times when people actually danced with another person.
0: Bring back the partner dancing, where there's a little bit of skill and perhaps one might say a lot more connection.
1: There's a lot of connection with it. In fact, I was once a teacher and we taught partner dancing in schools, and the kids actually loved it because it was something that they hadn't experienced before.
0: Mm. What was your step? Was it the tango? Was it the waltz?
1: I was pretty ordinary, but I could mash out a jive or a cha-cha or a samba if I had to.
0: Sounds great. Kim, thank you. Thank you for joining the conversation. Appreciate that.
1: No worries.
0: And what do you think? Are you with Kim? Do you want to bring back the partner dance, the jive, the waltz, the tango? Let me know, 1300 222 702, or just what you love about dancing and letting go. I am speaking to Elena Turley. She's a somatic therapist, and we're talking about the benefits of dancing and going out and having a red hot go. What do you reckon, Elena? Is it time for partner dancing to come back? Can you ever see that going mainstream again?
2: Maybe. I mean, I know it's taught in schools, actually, which is beautiful. There's a ballroom dancing program in schools to help with respect between boys and girls.
0: Mm.
2: And I think it's a fantastic idea, and I think it is still going on. I think there's a bit of Strictly Ballroom still happening all over the city.
0: But yeah,
2: I wouldn't be surprised. I think it's wonderful. It's a wonderful way to connect, and physical.
0: So that is the thing about connecting, right, with physically, you know, with someone else, and rhythmically with someone else. But how much is it about the music that's got to get you up and dance?
2: I was just about to say that, Catherine. I actually think it's a lot about the music, because as we've already heard, some music speaks to you and some doesn't.
0: Mm.
2: And that's so personal. So like when you find music that just makes you feel good and just gets you out of your head and into your body, or even the frequencies, you know, like I love a good

0: bit of bass. But not everybody would. Some people would like jazz. Some people would like, and we're all unique. So I think that's beautiful. It allows you to celebrate that.
1: I reckon you might have rocked to this one, Elena. Bring back memories?
0: Absolutely. 100%. I'm doing it.
1: You're doing it right now.
0: Yeah.
1: Well, Jen has called in. Jen, you dance every Friday afternoon.
2: Yes.
1: Oh, how wonderful. Who do you do that with?
2: Heaps of people.
1: Is it an organised thing? Is it at a club, a hall?
2: Yeah, it's like it's alternate weeks. First and third Friday is at Richmond, and the third and the fourth Friday is at Wilberforce, and it's the same group of people with a few added others. Yeah, we're filling up too. We've got one young girl that comes. She's around about 40. She'll be my daughter. And she used to do ballroom dancing when she was younger. And, yeah, I think she was in – oh, she said something about the Olympics. That's right.
1: Well, she was in the – competing in the Olympics. Is dancing in the Olympics.
2: No, in the opening ceremonies. We've got another lady that was – that did that too, is a little bit older. Yeah, and she was in the opening of
1: one of the games. Well, that's very high caliber dancing, it sounds like, Jen. Is it just is it partner dancing?
2: Yes, it's ballroom.
1: Yeah.
2: Yeah.
1: Yeah, how fabulous. And why do you do it?
2: Sorry?
1: Why do you do it?
2: Because it's the best fun you can have with your shoes on.
1: And it keeps you connected and fit, right?
2: Yeah, it keeps you thinking. Yeah. It keeps your brain unfogged.
1: Yeah, fabulous. But it makes you very present, that's for sure, because you've got to think about all those steps. Jen, thank you so much. Enjoy this Friday.
2: Thank you, honey. You
1: okay.
2: too. Bye.
1: See you. Bye-bye. A text coming in. I was aware of this, a couple of people going. This one from Jackie. I went to the Ministry of Sound dance party at the White Bay Power Station on Saturday night. It was a blast. Dancing is so good for the soul. Oh, and I'm 53. Go you, Jackie. The people that I knew who went there were also either side of 50, having a really good time. You're listening to 702 ABC Sydney and 1233 ABC Newcastle. Catherine Robinson with you here on Afternoons, where it's just gone 23 minutes past 1 o'clock. I'm speaking to Elena Turley. She's a somatic therapist, and we're talking about the benefits of going out dancing, going out clubbing. Have you been lately? Where did you go? What gets you up and moving? What do you love about it? 1300 222 702 is the number. Or the text line, 0467 922 702. Elena, do you think that there are enough places for middle-aged people to go out dancing and clubbing?
0: Well, no. I do think there are many, and I do think it really does depend on your social circle. So I certainly am yearning for more of that. And I do find it tricky to find the right thing, because you can be quite niche about what you like or what culture you like or what dance music you like, and that can be quite tricky to find. But you also got to find people who want to stay up past 11 p.m.
1: Oh, yes. Yes.
0: And that can be tricky too. So the daytime stuff, I love that. I know there's things on boats, and I have a certain penchant for certain types of music that sometimes will be played in the afternoon or as gigs.
1: Yes.
0: And that's great. You know, live music's so amazing for the soul.
1: Yeah. Do you think of the if you are of the inclination to go out late and you're nightbird and you want to dance the night away, do you think that venues in and around Sydney and perhaps, you know, in the Newcastle area, do you think they're welcoming to all ages?
0: I have no idea, and I've been a bit nervous about that, to be honest with you.
1: Right.
0: I know that I have my kids go out, and I think, I wonder what would happen if I went with them.
1: They'd probably die of embarrassment.
0: No, they'd love it. But I do just sometimes wonder what the culture is like, because the one I knew, which was a long time ago, I'm sounding a little bit old now, but it was extremely inclusive, as I mentioned at the beginning. All ages, all welcome, and that's something I really loved about it. And I would say there are certain aspects of the culture that are still that way.
1: Yeah. Well, but, when I went in the city...
0: You've got to find them.
1: Yeah, when I went in the city on the weekend, there were lots of like kids probably in their 20, 25 years old, or I shouldn't say kids, young adults, and the staff were all probably similar age, and they were awesome. Chris has called in. Hey, Chris, you've been dancing lately?
3: Oh, yeah, definitely a wedding.
1: Oh, yeah, weddings are a great opportunity to bust a move.
3: Oh, bust a knee.

0: I threw my right knee out, and the wife threw her left knee out.
1: Did you really?
0: Yeah, we did.
1: That's funny.
0: Had procedures both on each knee.
1: Did you do your meniscus?
0: Yeah, what they've done, they put a substance in there called effluxa. So we get to dance another time.
1: Oh, my. Oh, thank goodness for modern medical technology.
0: Yeah, I recommend it. But, yeah, we'll do it all again.
1: Oh, aren't you funny. What song did you bust your knee on?
0: Angels. Are we ever going to see your face again?
1: Hey, you take care, Chris. It sounds like you love a boogie. You'd be good fun to have at a wedding. Thank you. It reminds me of a story when girlfriends of mine surprised me and took me to a Sydney Dance Company hip-hop afternoon at which we were doing hip-hop and, you know, for a laugh, and it was lots of fun. And at the end when you're performing your routine, my girlfriend, she just went straight down on the floor and I was like, get up. This is kind of embarrassing. Get up. She's like, I can't. Anyway, that ended in an expensive operation to fix her meniscus in the ensuing weeks. Poor Deb. She's back, though. She's back on the dance floor. We've got time for Phoebe now. Hi, Phoebe.
2: Hi. How are you?
1: Yeah, great. Do you love heading out to the clubs, or do you like getting out dancing?
2: You know, the dance floor is my absolute happiest place. I love it.
1: Fantastic.
2: I actually sent a text in and the producer called me because there's a great night, which is called Disco Club, which I've been to with a bunch of other mums who are in my age demographic. And it's a women's only kind of night. It's for women our age who kind of want to have a lot of fun and don't get a lot of chance to dance anymore and be home by 10.
1: Yes, so I've heard about these two girls. Are they from Brisbane? And they, but they do it all over the country. And it's just a women's only event?
2: Yeah, well, technically I think so. I think there's the odd guy.
1: Yep.
2: But, yeah, they do a bit of a roll call in the room and there's not many teenagers.
1: Yeah.
2: Not many 30s. It's mainly 40s.
1: And the sort of music that they're playing?
2: Everything that you would consider like a classic wedding kind of DJ package.
1: Yeah.
2: It's everything. Lots of you know, 90s and 2000s.
1: Yeah, so
2: and
1: good.
2: 80s hits. They do a bit of ballad.
1: Yeah, a hard anthemic rock that you can just, you know, belt out. I've heard about
2: anything
1: this.
2: Anything you can sing along to.
1: Yeah.
2: Anything you can sing along to, and basically. That's the requirement.
1: And tap your toes too. Look, that's so great. Thank you so much for calling in, Phoebe. I do have to give it a go. I'll give it a go one time, I'm sure.
2: I can recommend. It's lots of fun.
1: Yeah, great. Thanks, Phoebe. And Elena, look, it's been great having you to discuss, you know, the psychological and the emotional and the physical benefits of dancing. So thank you so much also, Elena Turley, somatic therapist, for joining us here today on 702 Afternoons. I'll see you on the dance floor, right?
3: Bye. Thank you.
1: Bye. This text in. We have a Saturday night rave in our living room with our 4- and 5-year-old. When we can't get out to the club, we bring the club to us. Born Slippy is on high rotation. Well, then, if it's on high rotation there, I'll give you a tiny bit more now.

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2: Lovely to have your company here on 702 ABC New South Wales. Coming up on Afternoons, your chance to win the golden ticket. You've got to be in it to win it, though. I will be giving you the code word pretty soon. It's also cold and flu season. You might be stuck at home right now with the sniffles. I'm sorry to hear that if you are, but fear not. We'll have some tips and tricks on how to close your stuffy nose. And it's as simple as breathing better. Mm-hmm. Sounds pretty good. Is it too good to be true? No, it's not. We'll get those tips in a moment. Plus, later today, ADHD and autism. We'll have your questions answered with a neuropsychologist, Dr. Hannah Correll. So plenty coming up today on Afternoons. It's great having your company. It is time now to check in with Adam Storey with the latest news headlines. Hi, Adam.
3: Hi, Catherine. The state's police minister says changes to the law to allow police unrestricted access to images of suspected criminals will be a game changer.

0: changer in the fight against crime. Under current legislation, police are banned from looking at photographs of drivers using Sydney's network of tollways and tunnels. The state government says it's working with a local community after its high school was destroyed in an alleged arson attack. A 17-year-old former student was arrested a few hours later. He's accused of lighting the fire at Cowra High School and posting it on social media. And opposition leader Angus Taylor says a merger between the Liberal Party and One Nation in South Australia won't be happening. Liberal South Australian Senator Alex Antic is reportedly angling for the parties to join forces in the state. There'll be more news at 2 o'clock.
1: Adam, before I let you go, you might have caught the last little bit of that chat we were having about clubbing and if people, you know, our age go clubbing still. If
0: they Catherine, I don't go clubbing.
1: I was going to say...
0: Does that surprise you?
1: No, it doesn't. No. I thought, I'm going to know the answer to this, but let me ask you this. What if you hear a really great song, you're at home, you're at dinner party, or you're at the pub, you know, is there anything that would get you up?
0: No.
1: Oh.
0: No, I'm not, I've never been a dancer.
1: Okay, fair enough. There are other things.
0: Yeah.
1: You hate it.
0: Does that surprise you?
1: Wow. Well, strong. The strength of that surprises me, but the overall concept, maybe not.
0: I love my music, but I've never been a dancer.
1: All right. Yeah. Okay. Two left feet, Adam Story.
0: Only to impress someone.
1: Oh, okay. There's more to this onion here.
0: There has been exceptions to the rule, but as a general rule.
1: Adam, thank you so much. Talk to you again at 2.
0: Okay.
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1: This text in, just finishing off on the dancing. For the last 2 years, I've been going to Club Broadway with my 18-year-old daughter. DJ Dan travels the country and plays show tunes in nightclubs, attracts people of all ages, a truly mixed bunch of people, all belting out show tunes and dancing. The atmosphere is incredible, just having their best night out ever. Thanks so much to all of you for getting involved in that conversation.
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1: 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It is to some of the biggest events in Sydney. 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And make sure you tune in at 2:30. 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You all have a chance to win. And it's pretty good. The Lord of the Rings in concert. Come Alive, the Greatest Showman, Circus Spectacular. Katie Noonan performing Jeff Buckley's Grace. That'd be my pick. Or if you like the rugby league, there is the World Cup, Australia versus New Zealand at the SFS, Sydney Football Stadium, mid-October. 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
1: Really good to have your company here on 702 ABC Sydney and 1233 Newcastle, as well as right across the state. It's great to have your company. Well, it is time now to get physical. And today, you know, it's coughs, it's cold, it's flu season. So a lot of people are feeling a little bit under the weather. You might be sniffling as I speak. But there is some good news, because one of the most powerful things we're told that you can do to help both your lungs and your brain is available 24 hours a day, and it's completely free. There you go. How does that feel? It's available readily and free. It's called breathing, and it's how you breathe that matters. We're told it can affect everything from your energy and sleep to blood pressure, anxiety, and even how quickly you recover from a cough, a cold, or the flu. Now, this is something that adjunct fellow at Macquarie University and founder of PhysioSize, Anna Louise Bouvier, knows a thing or two about. And I'm pleased to say she's in the studio with me.
6: Yes, it's so nice to see you.
1: It's so nice to have you in IRL, in real life.
6: I know, it's so lovely. In fact, I've just been down in Griffith, where ABC Sydney comes as well, and at my mother's nursing home, mm-hmm. They do dancing.
7: Oh, do they?
6: And music.
1: So good.
6: And you should see the oldies. It's like, it's unbelievable. Like you put on a bit of That's Amore or a bit of Que Sera Sera. Well, everyone's up
1: and about
6: and dancing and, oh, my God, because it's just the best thing.
1: I think there's a thing in your brain that music goes to, right? And it takes you right back. Have you ever seen that thing on you know, social media or whatever? There's the older dancer. She's 80 or 90 and they play that song and she goes right back to the mood.
6: And she looks 25, you know. Yeah. It's just incredible. And what's so fantastic is that, you know, if you think about, like if someone says to you, you know, you should exercise, you go, oh, exercise, my God. But, you know, if you put on music and it triggers something in your brain that is, you know, often associated with a really good time in your life, suddenly the exercise is kind of, it just takes the stress out of doing the exercise.
1: Yes.
6: So it's really an amazing tool.
1: Yeah. That's why having a good playlist while you're walking or running is makes things a bit easier, doesn't it? Okay, but we are here today to talk about breathing. Mm-hmm. We'll get on to why it's important to breathe properly, but what makes a good breather? And I guess conversely, how would you know if you were a poor breather?
6: Well, it's really interesting. There's been a heap of research over the last, say, 10, 15 years on breathing. There was this book that got to the New York Times bestseller list called Breath by a guy called James Nestor. And, you know, when a book on breathing gets to the Times bestseller list, you go, okay, well, there's really something going on here. Because what we realise is that a lot of us, for a variety of reasons, have become pretty poor breathers. So if you wake up with a dry mouth, if you've got, you know, even though you go to bed and you have quite a long time in bed, but you still wake up really tired, you might have dark circles under your eyes. The dry mouth is a really common one as well. Low energy, those sorts of things. Often, a lot of those things are associated with poor breathing. So your breathing is not the way that you're breathing is not getting a good amount of air into your lungs in the right way. And a lot of that comes from mouth breathing.
1: Mm-hmm.
6: So instead of breathing through your nose, about 30 to 40% of people breathe through their mouth. And if you want to know if you are a nose breather or a mouth breather, you know, the simplest way is just to block your nose and see how long you can hold your breath for, because often if you are a mouth breather, you'll want to quickly kind of open your mouth and get in as much air as you can because you're not used to getting air in through your nose.
1: Okay, so how should we be breathing? Through our nose or through our mouth?
6: Your nose is amazing. So I always think that, you know, like the whale in Moby Dick, you know, it's sort of like we kind of go and we tend to have these big, what they call tidal breaths. So we tend to, because of our posture, you know, because we slump down, that tends to throw our jaw open. James Nestor in Breath thinks a lot of it is due to the amount of processed foods that we've eaten. So instead of having to kind of chew a lot of our food like in the old days, over the centuries, we've gradually developed less space in our mouths because there's this perception that we don't need as much strength in our jaws or in our teeth.
1: Yeah, right.
6: And so for the first time, I think, in the last 100 years, we've got overcrowding, so too many teeth.
1: Mm-hmm.
6: And, you know, if you talk to a lot of people, they've had teeth removed because they say they've got overcrowding. But often a lot of that is because our jaws are narrowing. So we're tending to breathe through our mouth rather than our noses. And so your nose have these fantastic little things called cilia, which are like little hairs. And they're meant to be filtering stuff as you're going in and out. But unfortunately what most of us do is we don't use our nose and so we're doing these big tidal breaths and so we're not getting that beautiful air control and distribution.
1: I'm keen to understand how much of your breathing as a child plays a part because I know a lot of kids go and get their turbinates or their adenoids removed because they struggle to breathe.
6: Yeah.
1: Does that play a part in how good you become a breather in later life?
6: Well, and often what happens is that it's picked up as kids, so they might have asthma, chronic tonsillitis. I know my kids were very much in that thing, you know, the dark circles under the eyes, the allergies, the asthma. And they often do end up at ENT surgeons saying, look,

0: do need their adenoids. They need more space.
1: Yes,
0: you know,
1: more space
0: there.
1: To get the air in, yeah.
0: But there is rarely then followed up with some breathing training.
1: Yeah.
0: And which is really interesting that now we're understanding that, in fact, maybe the breathing training before you do all those things can actually be really helpful. Having said that, I've had young kids. I've tried to have them do exercises regularly and that is so hard. So, you know, it's really difficult.
1: But can you do breathing training at any age?
0: Like any age. Absolutely any age.
1: Okay, so let's go through some of this training. Like, we could all be better at most things that we could do, right?
0: Absolutely.
1: So let's get better at breathing right now.
0: Exactly. So probably one of the simplest things you can do, often what we do is we breathe through our mouths and we also tend to breathe fast and very kind of like take those kind of big breaths. And you'll often find people sigh, you know, because they're, you know, trying to get in that extra air. If you slow your breathing down and breathe through your nose, so we would have to go silent. It'll be like a James Valentine silent on air moment where we need to actually close our mouths and practice just gently breathing in and out through our nose. And a lovely kind of visualization, like if you're in the car now, if your mouth is closed, if you just breathe very softly and imagine there's a candle, just a little candle flame in front of your, just below your lip, above your top lip. And as you're breathing, you're trying to just breathe softly in and out without that kind of big tidal breath.
1: Yeah.
0: And that's often a lovely first beginning, is starting to feel that you're actually breathing through your nose. Once you've started to get that going, you can then start working on there's a terrific method of breathing called Buteyko breathing, which for a long time they thought, it was a Russian breathing method. There's now been a lot of research that actually shows that it's a really great breathing method. You can go on YouTube. There's a heap of videos that you can do to look at that. But what they do is they actually get you to close one nostril and then breathe gently through one nostril, practicing clearing that, and then breathe through the other nostril. And you'll often find one nostril is just totally blocked.
1: Yeah, I just did it then.
0: Yeah.
1: And I feel quite free and easy right now. But they both felt a bit blocked, but I don't feel blocked at all right
0: now. I know,
1: now.
0: That's exactly right. And often that's what people are really surprised. It's like, oh, I'm breathing really well. And then when you try to actually test one nostril compared to the other, you'll find that it's really affected. Then if you get a virus, so you get something like a cough, a cold, like at the moment, there's just so much going around, suddenly that really affects you more than it normally would because your breathing's not so great.
1: So if someone is, you know, has got a cold right now and is saying, well, this is all well and good, but I've got a blocked nose.
0: I've got a blocked nose. Well, there's a terrific method, a Buteyko method, where they do this thing called a control pause. So you actually put, what you do is that you are going to sit down comfortably, then you block your nose and you're going to breathe until you really feel, you'll feel kind of like a pull in your diaphragm that you have to breathe. Some people will only be 10 seconds and they're going to have to breathe. Other people might get to 20, 30, 40 seconds. And as you do it, because it gets uncomfortable pretty quickly, nod your head because that kind of distracts your brain a little bit. Stop, breathe normally for a few seconds or probably 30, 40 seconds, and then you can repeat it 5 times. That encourages your body to release nitrous oxide and you will feel suddenly your nose starts to unblock. So it's a really lovely way to open those membranes.
1: Okay. Good tips. Having said that,
0: if you've got a lot of fluid in there, a lot of gunk.
1: Might not work.
0: No, but then there's other things you can do as well.
1: Okay,
0: well,
1: we can talk about that. What are they?
0: Well,
1: while we're on it.
0: There's a fantastic, and a lot of you, there's a thing like they're like a plastic bottle that you buy at the chemist. You'll see them.
1: Have you done these? The water? Yeah.
0: Amazing. Yeah. Now, a lot of people go, oh my God, I can't do it. But when you get it, it holds about a cup of water and you put a saline solution. So it's kind of a bit like when you dive into the surf and you get
1: flushes you out.
0: Exactly.
1: Yeah, and it's got like a little tube at the end that you stick up your nose, you squeeze the bottle and the water
0: in
1: goes
0: one side of your nose and out the other. It is the best way.

0: Yeah.
1: The minute you start getting a blocked nose, if you do that,
0: yeah.
1: you'll find that instead of it all sitting around waiting to get infected, you're clearing it out.
0: Yeah.
1: Then do your breathing.
0: You are listening to 702 ABC New South Wales. Catherine Robinson with you where it's just gone 1:46. We're speaking breathing at the moment with Anna-Louise Bouvier about how you can breathe better. I've got a couple of questions on the text line for you, Anna-Louise. Can you ask your expert about using lip tape to help stop mouth breathing? Last time I was sick and nose blocked, I realised if I cleared my nose and closed my mouth on purpose and forced myself to rely on my nose, it both helped me sleep better and I actually got over the cold faster. That's from Jim.
1: Well, it's exactly what we just said. Exercise does exactly that in the short term. Now, the next step is the mouth taping. And a lot of people, you'll probably actually know that you're a mouth breather because if someone says tape your mouth closed, you almost feel
0: freak out
1: at the thought of it.
0: Mm-hmm.
1: But in fact, I've got so many friends, like physio friends, and other friends who tape their mouth, they say, look, it's the least sexy thing you can do in bed, but it is so great.
0: There's the CPAP machine.
1: Well, yes, exactly. That's the next step up.
0: Yeah.
1: So you just put a little bit of that micropore tape.
0: Mm-hmm.
1: It takes you a little while to get used to it, but within a night or two, you will be able to sleep breathing through your nose the whole night. You, again, go on YouTube, Google Buteyko, B-U-Y-T-E-K-O, Buteyko mouth taping, and that will take you, or just Google mouth taping. It's so common now.
0: So is there medical evidence to suggest it works?
1: The research into Buteyko now is getting increasingly strong. If you'd asked me 10 years ago, I would have said, not
0: sure. Jury's still out. We're still waiting.
1: But there's some really good science now behind that breathing.
0: Okay. So we know how cold and flus and the season can affect your breathing. And you spoke about processed foods before and our jaws, the cavity in our mouths not being as big. What else affects our breathing? What makes you a good or a bad breather?
1: Look, stress is probably – your breath is like the interface between your mind and your body. It's the most incredible alert system telling you how you're feeling emotionally. So the minute you start – often even before you even realise that you're feeling anxious, your breathing rate will increase in response to what your mind's thinking. So that flips you into – that anxiety, that flight fright response is called your sympathetic nervous system. By decreasing, by increasing the breath out, so if you breathe in for a count of two, out for a count of four, in for a count of three, out for a count of six, that longer breath out switches your parasympathetic nervous system on, which is your rest and digest system, and it will immediately give you this fantastic sense of calm. And you can just practice that like at night to go to sleep.
0: Mm.
1: You know, just breathe in for three and out for six. Breathe in for three and out for six. And there's lots of different apps. There's a lovely app called Breath that is free that's got a lovely kind of gentle counting with a kind of noise. And I tell you, you know, a minute of that, you'll be asleep in no time.
0: Okay. Kay has called in to sing the praises of mouth tape. Is that – oh, she's just hung up, I'm afraid. That we did have a caller on the line there, Anna-Louise, about using mouth tape. Just when you look at the stats and if you have had a chance to, just how common is poor breathing in the population?
1: Yeah, so they say 30 to 40% of people are thought to be – poor breathers. So it's sort of becoming, I think there definitely seems to be a lot more discussion about it and a lot more people linking their breathing to other things. Like even with a lot of asthma, breathing training is becoming a sort of staple to settling people because sometimes the asthma, that response is actually as a result of over-breathing. So getting better at calming your breathing, becoming aware of your response is actually a really important part of it.
0: Mm-hmm. Jackie has called in to join the conversation. Hi there, Jackie.

0: depression, anxiety, heart attacks, strokes, yep. all these other illnesses. People can go to Health Direct and have a look themselves if they want to, but mm-hmm. it's really serious. And I just wanted to let everyone know because I don't think people do.
1: Exactly. And I think the thing with snoring is because they say after 40% of people snore, I know everybody denies it. My husband says that I do, and it's completely no. There must be something terribly wrong with that because I know I'm still awake, as anybody will tell you. But the kind of snoring you're talking about, that deep kind of snoring with the pause.
0: That's right, with the pause.
1: Exactly, you're exactly right. And it's so easy to get it investigated now. There is so much you can do for it. And I've had patients who, like, they've just been transformed by finding out that, in fact, something, you know, I guess people are nervous about it. They're worried that they're going to be giving them some machine that makes them look like something out of Silence of the Lambs. It's not nearly that bad anymore. And also there's a lot of breath training that you can do as well. Plus you might even be referred to a dentist where you're given mouth splints to help open it up. So, like, there's a world of things that can be done to help with snoring and breathing. So that's a great call. Thank you very much. Yeah.
2: Thanks, Jackie. Appreciate
0: you. Have a lovely day.
2: Yeah, you too. A question on the text line, Anna Louise, is what was the name of that app you mentioned about breathing?
1: Breath.
2: Okay.
1: It's lovely. And it's a really terrific app. And there's also another one called I think it's called pranayama or something, which is the yogic breathing.
2: Okay.
1: P-R-A-N-A-Y-A-M-A, pranayama. I might have added an extra A there, but anyway, something like that. But it's lovely because it's got a kind of like a breathing, but you set it for either 2-4, so in for 2, out for 4.
2: Okay.
1: Or three, six.
2: Yeah. Would you ever go up to 4-8?
1: You can. You've got to be pretty good to do 4-8 breathing.
2: Yeah.
1: But as you get really good at it, it's a really good thing to do.
2: Yeah. You're going to love speaking to our next caller. Linda has called in. You've done Batego breathing, Linda.
3: Yes, I have, Catherine. That's right. I did it probably about 25 years ago.
1: Wow. Right at the beginning.
3: Yep. And I've had no asthma ever since.
1: Wow.
3: No need for medication, nothing.
2: Yeah. What did your doctors say to you about that, Linda, back then? I imagine it would have been fairly, you know, out of the box to go and do that. Were they surprised on the impact it had on you?
3: They weren't particularly surprised. They just said, well, if that's worked for you, that's fine. We won't bother prescribing anything further.
2: How excellent.
3: Because there was no need to.
2: And do you still do it?
3: I think I've got into the habit now of nose breathing all the time, so I just do it without thinking. And I don't use the mouth tape or anything like that anymore. I don't do the exercises anymore. I don't really feel the need to anymore.
1: Wow. Probably because you breathe so well.
3: Exactly. I developed those habits and it's just kept going.
1: Oh, so good.
2: That's excellent. Great to hear from you, Linda.
1: And I think also that's the other thing. Like, if you are worried about your breathing, go and see a physio and get them to look at the way you're breathing, talk to your GP as well, make sure that your medications, that your preventative medications, if you do have, because some people with asthma, you've got irritable airways. So often it takes very little for the airways, you know, especially change of season or cold weather or like a virus to trigger off that irritability. So you often need that combination of your medications, but your breathing is really the icing on the cake, and that's the thing that can really stop you having problems later.
2: Yeah, a holistic way of dealing with it all. Pete's on the line now. Hi, Pete.
4: Hi.
2: What's your question?
4: Oh, it might be a bit peripheral, but I was wondering what the link between breathing difficulties and smokers may be.
1: Well, you know, you can imagine. I think the thing with smoking is that we know that it is highly irritating to the airways. So if you are constantly, I mean, to smoke, your mouth, you know, your mouth breathing as you're dragging smoke into your lungs, and then often you're blowing it out through your mouth, although I can remember my auntie in the 60s used to be able to blow it out through her nose.

0: well. But certainly you've got that constant irritation in your airways, and that's going to make just everything so much worse. You're more likely to get coughs, colds, flus, but then long-term emphysema, all those sorts of things. Mm.
1: Thank you for calling in, Pete. Stephen's also now on the line. Hi there, Stephen.
2: Oh, hi. How are you?
1: Yeah, great.
2: Listen, I'm a little bit different. I'm learning to sing.
0: Oh, great.
2: At the age of 70.
0: Oh.
2: So I'm just realising how to breathe.
0: Because, do you know, that
2: is a lot different to what I thought in my first 70 years, I tell you.
0: It's so true. Do you know, I joined a choir a couple of years ago, and I've always been, because I had asthma as a kid, I've never been a really great breather, and I've had to work really hard on my breathing. And choir has made such a difference to my breathing, because the only way that you can sing well is to breathe better. So it's kind of a bit like we were talking about, disco dancing is so good for you on so many levels. Singing is so good for you on so many levels.
2: I didn't realise how hard it was.
0: Yeah.
1: But, yeah. Yeah, yeah, it takes, and I bet you've got really homework hard. And practice. You have to practice.
2: Yeah. Oh yeah,
1: yeah.
2: and I thought I knew everything. When I, being an old man, I thought I knew, but I had no idea how hard it was to breathe.
0: Yeah,
2: properly.
1: Excellent.
0: Yeah,
1: yeah. Well, all those unintended side effects. Yeah. Good side effects. Stephen, thank you. Happy singing.
2: Yeah, thank you.
1: See you. Have a great afternoon. This one in from Sam and Louise. Any tips for running long distance?
0: Oh, yes. So you'll find that – so you can mouth breathe to a point, but there comes a point where you need more air, right? So the trick is that you want to be able to mouth breathe, like not use your big guns, your open mouth breathing, until you really need it, right? So often what we do is we take in those big tidal breaths too early, and then we've got nowhere to go. So I guess the thing is with distance running is that you're going to be you're going to need more air as you go along. Often the fitter you are, the longer you can go without those big tidal breaths. But again, it's training. So really talking to your coach and talking to your friends, you know, who are running with you, really thinking about at what point do I start needing to do those big tidal breaths? Because often once you get to that point, I mean, you'll see it on the football field. Do you know where the guys have got their hands
1: on their hips? And guys and girls, right? Yeah,
0: exactly.
1: They all get it.
0: And I worked with a football coach once, and he got the guys to stop them putting their hands on their hips because the other side would know that
1: they were
0: exhausted.
1: Yeah, very good. Good tip. Yeah. Anna Louise, we are done for today, but I can't wait to find out what is on the platter next fortnight when we chat. Great to see you.
0: Lovely. See you then.
1: It's coming up to 2 o'clock here on 702 ABC New South Wales. Your chance to win the golden ticket coming up next hour.

0: Adam Story with ABC News. A Hunter Valley man has been found not guilty of murder over the death of another man who was hit over the head with a scooter during a street fight. Bridget Murphy has more.
1: Ash Morgan died in 2024 after a street fight with Kane Flanders at Raymond Terrace. Mr. Flanders was tried in the Supreme Court, where his defence argued he was acting in self-defence, telling the jury Mr. Morgan was threatening him with an axe. The Crown rejected the self-defence argument, saying Mr. Flanders had intent to kill. The jury, after deliberating since last Wednesday, this morning sided with the defence, delivering a not guilty verdict for murder and manslaughter. Mr. Flanders will remain in custody as he has refused bail on other charges.
0: Police are investigating the motive behind an alleged arson attack at a school in the state's central west. A 17-year-old former student has been charged over the blaze at Cowra High, which caused extensive damage to the administration building last night. The boy is accused of lighting the fire and then posting vision of it to social media. Acting Inspector Adam Tonkin says it's not yet known how the blaze was started.
2: Not exactly at this stage. There was a pile of paper and cardboard in the office, but unsure at this stage if any accelerant was used.
0: The Premier says allowing police to access unredacted images from toll cameras will stop suspected criminals skirting the law. New legislation will be introduced when State Parliament resumes next month, which will overturn a ban on officers seeing the faces of drivers who are photographed on Sydney's network of tollways and tunnels.

0: Chris Minn says there have been instances where people have avoided detection after allegedly carrying out a major crime.
1: In order to keep the police away from their movements, they've changed the number plate out, so it's a mismatched car. And as it stands today, incredibly, New South Wales Police will be presented a photo with the face blacked out. Now, we want them to have the information to keep us safe.
0: Newcastle Knights playmaker Fletcher Sharp says Scott Duro was well respected in the club and will be missed by many. The 39-year-old died at the weekend after a 13-year battle with cancer. A halfback, he played for the Newcastle Knights for four seasons before making his stamp on the UK Super League with the Catalan Dragons. After playing, Duro worked in the Knights' Pathway program, and Sharp says he left a lasting mark.
2: Around the club and around this community, he's someone with that I had the utmost respect for and someone that done a lot for me coming through the juniors. He obviously played a big part in that when I was coming through the grades. So obviously terrible news, but hopefully over the weekend we can go out in the field and pay tribute in a way that represents him.
0: An independent review into the family circumstances of Kumanjai Little Baby prior to her death has found serious departmental failures over how her case was managed. Kumanjai Little Baby was allegedly murdered near Alice Springs in April in a case that shocked Australia. Led by former New South Wales Police Commissioner Karen Webb, the review has found failures in how the NT Child Protection Department responded to reports of violence in the girl's family. The review features seven recommendations, including the need for a comprehensive reset of the department's operating model. Canada's Prime Minister has vowed to intensify trade talks after the US announced a further 50% tariff in response to what it calls discriminatory trade barriers. The BBC's Peter Bowes has more.
3: It's prompted an immediate response posted on X by Mark Carney, the Canadian Prime Minister, who says, in part, Canada believes in the benefits of free and fair trade, as evidenced by, he says, our new government signing more than 20 new economic and security partnerships. He goes on, this trade dispute has raised costs for families, particularly in the US. He says Canada stands ready to engage intensively to address outstanding issues with the US to the mutual benefit of our citizens.
0: A humpback whale calf found dead on a Sydney beach has tested negative for H5 bird flu. Authorities tested the newborn whale after it washed ashore at Greenhills Beach in Cronulla last Friday as part of ongoing surveillance of the virus. Officials say the calf was only a few days old and had only taken its first breaths and showed no evidence of feeding from its mother. Preliminary findings indicate the whale most likely died from complications during a difficult or traumatic birth. In sport, ground pass tickets to next year's Australian Open tournament will be capped for the first time ever. Record-breaking crowds attended this year's tournament, including more than 100,000 people on each of the first 4 days. Tennis Australia says capping the tickets will help fans make the most of everything across the Melbourne Park precinct. Tickets go on sale on the 13th of August. To the weather forecast for this afternoon, isolated showers along the north coast and the adjacent ranges. It'll be dry and sunny elsewhere. A mostly sunny afternoon in Sydney, a mostly sunny day tomorrow with a top of 21, and another sunny day on Thursday with a top of 20. That's the latest ABC News. It's now 2:05.
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5: This is Afternoons with Catherine Robinson.
6: Wonderful to have your company for the next hour or so on Afternoons. Today, are you someone who loves seeking out a special place? A waterfall, a park, a beach, a river? And when you've found it and had your very special moment, you post about it on socials. It's the modern way of telling people about it, right? Now, fast forward a couple of weeks, you might return to said sanctuary only to find it swarming with people. I want you to think Figure of Eight Pools. You might have been down there down south, or the Tasman Drive in Gerringong. Is there a special place for you that's been ruined by social media, by you or by others? And is it really our place to stake a claim on something secret when it's a public good? Well, outdoor advocates are calling for a bit of change in this space. They're urging people to leave no digital trace. It sort of means keeping a secret, doesn't it? Keeping it away from Insta, from TikTok. You might have some thoughts on that. Also, later this hour, I want you to get all your autism and ADHD questions ready. We're going to start unpacking, or just the tip of the iceberg anyway, neurodiversity with neuropsychologist Dr. Hannah Correll. Also, this hour, your chance to go in the running for the golden ticket. Got to be in it to win it.

0: look at the roads now here, where it's just gone 6 minutes past two on 702 ABC New South Wales. At Oatlands, there is a broken down car at James Roos Drive off-ramp to Kissing Point Road. Southbound traffic there is affected. There's a broken down truck in Beverly Hills, King George's Road, approaching the M5 motorway on-ramp. That's in the northbound there. Also at Erskine Park, there's a broken down truck that's at the M4 motorway approaching Roper Road. If there's anything we're not seeing, do let me know. 1300 222 702 is the number to call.
1: Up in Lithgow, shops and businesses in town will close today for a protest march led by none other than the town's mayor, attacking the state government's policies.
0: What you're hearing there is the legendary journalist Andrew Olley. And the 2026 Andrew Olley Media Lecture is being held tonight, and it will be delivered by Alessandra Galloni, Editor-in-Chief of Reuters. The lecture is one of Australia's most respected forums for examining the role and the future of journalism, and is named in honour of 702 presenter and legendary journalist Andrew Olley. Andrew died in 1995 from an undiagnosed brain tumour. 31 years on, and survival rates for brain cancer remain devastatingly low. The brain cancer that took Andrew Olley's life has an average survival of just 15 months. Now, that figure has remained unchanged for 31 years since his tragic passing. Today, we're encouraging you to gather any loose change you might have lying around the house or in the car, or any money that you just care to donate and chip in for Brain Cancer Australia. The funds raised will go to build the momentum and the support to power brain cancer research in Australia, along with improvements in patient care and a pathway to increased discoveries impacting all Australians with brain cancer. So to chip in for Brain Cancer Australia, just text DONATE to 0467 922702 and you will receive a link to donate online. 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You can also watch it on the ABC News Channel and on ABC iView.

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2: When you go camping or on a bushwalk or to a beach or a river or just somewhere to hang out, somewhere nice, it's natural to take a few pics of where you've been because it's beautiful, presumably, where you are. I certainly know. I just came back from a holiday. I took lots of photos. But there is a trend emerging online of posting beautiful hidden gems like that secret beach or cove or walking track and posting them on Instagram or TikTok. And suddenly a place that was once a precious nook just for you is suddenly overrun. You can't find a parking spot. The track's absolutely chockers. And everyone is out and about filming content for their own social media. It can be maddening and it can ruin a place, I reckon. We've seen it happen in Sydney, the figure eight pools, Tasman Drive in Gerringong, just a few. I'm sure you might have a few to mention. 1300 222 702 or the text line 0467 922 702. Well, now outdoor advocates say things have got to change by leaving no digital trace to the very useful leave no trace outdoor principles. But how does that work, leaving no digital trace? Well, Caro Ryan is an outdoor advocate at Lots of Fresh Air and is here now. Hi there, Caro.
3: Hi there, Catherine. How are you going?
2: Yeah.
3: Great to hear you're on holidays.
2: Yeah, I was. And do you know what? Something that really got me, it was all the influencers, you know, doing their thing. Mm. And that's cool. Like, that's fine. But it does when there's like, I don't know, 20 of them at this one, you know, gorgeous little cove you might have found. It can be a little bit, I don't know, annoying. It's for everyone to share, absolutely. But it's happening, right? So can you explain the leave no trace principles to us firstly?
3: Yeah, absolutely. So Leave No Trace is an organisation out of the States, and many of us in Australia have adopted those principles because they're really sound, they're

0: really solid. And I guess they're based on seven principles. So the first one, which is the most important, some would say, is the plan ahead and prepare. But all of the principles are all about, you know, what the name on the box says, leave no trace. So this is about leaving a place that we visit to for all of those benefits we know, for what the science tells us, you know, the benefits to our physical health, our mental health, our emotional health, if we're there with friends, community, all of that good stuff. Mm. Because we want other people to get those benefits as well and to fall in love with nature. Mm. So these principles are things like, you know, leaving what you find. So if you find, let's say, you come across plants, so don't take plants out of these places. Don't leave rubbish behind.
1: Yeah, rubbish is a big one, right? An obvious but big one.
0: It's a big one. You know, the old wet wipe, you know, the toilet paper that we're seeing. All those kind of things. So these principles, and I totally recommend folks to jump online and do a bit of a Google too for those seven principles of leave no trace. But this idea about leaving no digital trace is really, really great. And because so much has changed. So much has changed over the last, you know, 10 years or so with the rise in social media. So, of course, we want to take photos and share these experiences we've had, right? Mm. So we've had a wonderful time. We felt like we're the only one on this lonely beach. Mm. So how can we manage now that there's so much more of us wanting to find and benefit from these things, you know?
1: But I mean, there's been... Sorry, go on.
0: I was just going to look at the practicalities. There's just so many more of us out there now. You know, there's been if you look at the statistics, there was like 65 million people in New South Wales National Parks last year. And when you, So when you think about that and you think about also the statistical increases we've had in parks, so that's sort of 23% up on 22. And then if you look maybe pre-COVID, the last previous peak was there's 9% increase. But there's just so many more. Like, we've got a greater population. We're pushing towards that 30 million kind of people. And you think we've got the same land space, you know, that we're all trying to enjoy and look after, that we need to maybe adjust the way in which we share information because we want to protect these places as well.
1: Okay, so some might say, well, I have a right to show people where I've been and I'm promoting these beautiful places because essentially these are public goods. Isn't it up to the authorities to say manage who goes where?
0: Yeah, great question. So I think there's just a thing about, like, wherever we go as part of a community, as part of society, we're always mindful of the people around us. Mm. You know, we're meant to be. I like to think that I live in a world where I'm mindful, you know. As for instance, you go into a library, we know we keep our voices down.
1: Yes.
0: You know, we go to the movies, we don't talk out loud during the movies. And I think it's just sort of that same sort of similar principles. We live in this place together. We want to live peacefully and enjoy it. And so to be mindful, absolutely take your photo and maybe, and absolutely, you know, if you want to share those with your friends and maybe if you have a community, maybe just think about the implications. Think about what you might do. Like, yes, you want to, for whatever reason, say, hey, I've found this treasure, this hidden treasure, and I want to share it. So whatever the psychological drivers are, or, hey, this is so beautiful, I want you to look at the photo and enjoy this place because I was here, just doesn't, you know, you may not be able to get here, so, hey, look at this photo, isn't it beautiful? Mm. But if you share that with, let's say you have your own Facebook group, maybe you've got 100 friends on there, but you give detailed information of how to get to that place. It might have been lonely when you were there, but it's that thinking ahead, what are the possibilities? What am I opening up to? And what could possibly be some of the damage, like whether it be people creating new tracks in places there aren't one. And I think when we think about these places, they're so beautiful and precious. If you bring in a population, you bring people to these places, but they don't have that existing infrastructure in place. Like, maybe they don't have, you mentioned parking there, they're maybe not parking, or maybe toilets at the car park.
1: Bins,
0: all those kind of things. What you're doing is that you're bringing in the people before there's the logistics and the infrastructure to manage it. And there may actually be really other really great reasons there's not infrastructure. So maybe there's even, let's say, particular sensitive species or some plants and animals in an area that you might not you know, that might be a really damaging thing for people to visit to. So I think the real thing is just think about your implications of what you're doing and what you're sharing. Mm-hmm. And one thing I like to think about is absolutely share maybe the region or the national park in area. Like, you know, for instance, the Blue Mountains up here where I live is, you know, the most visited national park in New South Wales.
1: Yes.
0: It's to say, hey, here's a beautiful shot. And hey, it's in the Blue Mountains National Park.
1: Yeah.
0: And that way people can go out and start to discover places, maybe check out the National Parks app, which is fantastic for finding tracks, finding places to go that have the infrastructure, that they have those logistics in place first.
1: So where are some places in this state that you think have been overrun and perhaps even ruined or spoiled because of social media?
0: Well, I think you... In your introduction there, you mentioned figure eight pools.
1: Yeah.
0: Now, you know, we've moved on a bit from then. For those who may not be aware of it, it's in the Royal National Park. And it's a the ironic thing is when you actually see these pools, yes, it's a rock pool that's shaped with two round circles close together. So it's like it is a number eight. Mm. It's actually really small.
1: It's tiny.
0: So that's tiny. Yeah. The pool itself is really tiny. And it's not just the size of the pool that's tiny, but these photos have shared, you know, people in these beautiful blue pools, but the access to this place
1: dangerous. Is
0: not
1: it
0: only,
1: can be.
0: Yeah, it's really tricky to get down to and up to. It's not just a short, you know, 5-minute walk from your car. You actually need to carry everything with you and it's, you know, put aside at least half a day to get down and back. But the tides and that come from the coast there can be really dangerous and there's been quite a few rescues that have had to take place there. So, you know, the figure eight pools is another one, I guess,
1: If I may, just the day that I went down on a bushwalk with a girlfriend, this is during COVID, we went down and we did that walk when we were allowed to. And there was very few other people on the track. We hardly passed anyone. It's probably because of the sign at the times, but we couldn't actually get all the way to them. The tide was too high. The waves were they were crashing on the rock faces there. We couldn't get to them exactly where we wanted to get. We could get close enough, but it was pretty dangerous the day that we went.
0: Yeah. So it's not just danger to these places, like actually damaging the local environment, the natural environment, but it's danger to ourselves. Mm. And again, it comes back to that, well, what do we love about these places is because, you know, we are part of nature. We love them. Again, all those benefits that we get from spending time in these places, we need to look after them and look after ourselves so we can go back to have another great time, another day. Mm. So maybe another thing is for people to think about visiting other types of natural areas. Like we think about national parks as kind of the natural one we go to, but state forests also have an amazing variety of places you can visit, you know, and they're known more for camping and maybe some other motorized forms of recreation, but there are some incredible bushwalks and places like that. So I encourage people to also check out the state forest, New South Wales forestry recreation pages as well to look for some other options that might not be front of mind.
1: Find the new one. Find the new place and keep it to yourself.
0: Exactly. Yeah. Take some friends, say, okay, we're going somewhere. Let's just keep it to ourselves. But the one thing I would say on that is, as with everything about keeping ourselves safe in the bush, always make sure you tell someone where you're going.
1: Oh, yeah, absolutely. Log it. Sometimes you've got to write in a little book. I did that recently down in Tassie, but you can actually formally do it. Margaret's joined us on the line now. Hi there, Margaret.
2: Hi, Catherine.
1: What do you think of no digital trace?
2: Oh, I love it. I love it. I'm just this... I'm a bit of an old fart now and I just think there's too much out there. But I'd really like to say that I believe that if you can remember it, you don't need a photo of wherever you've been. Mm. And it also stimulates your memory and it stimulates your brain cells to think and remember rather than look at a photo, and you don't have to save it in a fire or a flood.
1: Mm. Mm. Yeah, well, there's one point, isn't there, like with this, Caro, if you think if you are taking the photos, you're perhaps not as present as being there, so forming that indelible memory.
0: Mm. Yeah, do you know that's so lovely, Margaret. But there's what's great is that there's different flavours of, you know, outdoor ice cream for all of us who love the outdoors. It's all ice cream, different flavours. And I love that I've noticed there's a real increase in people now painting outdoors, taking out a small watercolour or a sketchbook, and that slowing down to see, to record it in a different way, record those memories, or even maybe you're a writer, just sit there and try and put into words the colours you see, the shapes you see, the feelings against all your five senses. So you're actually capturing it in different ways rather than just a photo. And maybe share the stories. Share the stories online. Share those paintings that you've done or the drawings, the sketches. They don't have to be, you know, amazing bits of art. They can just be your capturing of memory, or even write a song or a story. Like, how good is the Eastern Rosella song this week? I don't know if you've all been hearing it like I have.
1: What is
0: it? Oh, Catherine.
1: Oh, sorry.
0: I reckon your producer right now is probably madly tapping keys.
1: I am sending a message. The Eastern Rosella song. Tell us a bit about it while we find it.
0: Oh, look, Eastern Rosella is this lovely dad and son who have in Victoria, have written a song about the Eastern Rosella. Now, Miles is the son. I think he's 8 years old.
1: Yes.
0: And his dad have put it down and it's out. It got released this week and it's all over Instagram and it's this delightful capturing of the sounds, the songs, the memories, and it's an absolute musical banger. It will get in your head.
1: Oh, I can, and yeah, I can see him on Instagram. He looks super, oh, super cute kid, and I can see the lyrics popping up. We will try and grab that. I'm not quite sure if it's as easy to grab audio off off Insta as it is just in our library, but they're working on it. So we will bring...
0: Put you on the spot there.
1: No, not at all. We love being put on the spot. We will try and bring that to you. But in the meantime, John has also called in. Hi, John.
0: Hi, John.
1: Oh, look, John, just pause for one moment. I've got the song. And the start.

0: It's catchy, that's for sure, Caro. And talking all about singing the praises of Eastern Rosellas.
1: Absolutely. And you don't see those so much, you know, where I live, but to get out in areas and actually capture the stories and the memories of all the things he loved about Eastern Rosellas, that's you know, I reckon that's better than taking a photo and sharing an actual location.
0: Yeah, you actually do need quite a bit of talent as well, we'll just say by the by. John, I'm sorry you were pipped there by the Eastern Rosella song, but I've got you now.
2: Yeah, you have.
0: Hello.
2: Being pipped by that is fine.
0: Yeah, okay, good. It was catchy, right? Not bad. And the Eastern Rosella is a cute species of bird.
2: Definitely.
0: Yeah. What did you want to bring up?
2: Oh, look, I just wanted to thank you for running this segment. Thank both of you. We need more of it. We need more awareness of how it's appropriate to behave in these beautiful spots. Mm. It used to be that people learnt that through, you know, bushwalking clubs or scouts or guides or whatever. But that sort of like education about how to leave no trace and what that means will save. I mean, you referred to Figure of Eight Pools. There's Wedding Cake Rock as well,
0: oh, yes.
2: Royal National Park. Fortress Creek up in the Blue Mountains, Lincoln Rocks. There's all sorts of these places that have been, frankly, trashed. And a lot of it, and I've, you know, dealt with people at these places as well. It's just unawareness and being uneducated.
0: Yeah.
2: Even the point you raised, Tara, about even, you know, tissues and toilet paper and stuff, I spent a good afternoon recently on the Chiros River with appropriately attired with gloves and the rest of it, picking up stuff which, you know, just shouldn't have been there.
0: Yeah.
2: The more we can educate people about how to behave at these sort of places, the better. And you can't just rely on regulations and government agencies to enforce things.
0: Yeah. John, you make really good points. It's for everyone to share. They are public goods. So thank you very much for joining in there, Caro. I mean, John makes that point. It's there for everybody, right? So where does that education, I mean, is there any sort of education in schools about this? I mean, John brought up brownies and scouts, etc. I was a brownie. I was a Tookinese, but I'm not quite sure how vibrant, you know, if that still happens.
1: Yeah, it's a really good point, John. And Catherine, the education piece is key, and it is a wicked problem, you know, that we all face now. And no, I don't think we should all leave it up to the agencies and to the government, the land managers, to do this education. I think it comes

0: from many, many levels. And I'm a huge supporter of outdoor education in schools. Big fan also of guides and of scouts, and they're absolutely still going.
1: Yeah, scouts certainly are. Are brownies still really going strong?
0: I'm more up with the guides. I'm sure there's going to be one of your fabulous listeners will
1: yes.
0: jump in.
1: Yes,
0: I'm pretty
1: please.
0: Sure they are. Yeah, but I think there's a huge responsibility on lots of different areas to get this education out there. Mm. I would love to see in outdoor education in the public system, as well as, you know, it's well known and well financed in the private school system,
1: yes.
0: but to see more of it through the public system, through geography classes at school, the curriculum. I know anytime I mention curriculum, teachers get nervous, and rightly so, because you already do so much amazing work. Mm. But yeah, there's also this gap, I think, when kids leave scouts or brownie or guides, is yes, in scouts you've got venturers and rovers, you're getting up to that sort of 19 to 24 year old, I think, but what then? Or what if you're a kid who didn't go through that system?
1: Yeah.
0: So we've got bushwalking clubs for grown-ups and old farts like me and Margaret, who self-identified. But what about that capturing that 24 to 35, which is that highest increased demographic yes. of visitation to national
1: yeah.
0: parks?
1: Yeah.
0: There needs to be something for that.
1: The irony there is it's probably social media that you get the information out on with that,
0: exactly,
1: wouldn't it?
0: Exactly. Yeah. Exactly. That is our wicked problem
1: yeah.
0: and seeing it done right by
1: yeah.
0: advocates.
1: Yeah. yeah. Sue's also here with us. Hi, Sue.
2: Hello.
1: Hi. What's your experience with unearthing little gems in our beautiful country?
2: Well, unfortunately, I live on one of our gorgeous little gems, and we have a dreadful problem with just being inundated with tourists. And there has to be some sense of who the people who live in these locations. We have weekends where there are so many people trying to access the one public transport system that we have that, for an example, there's a lovely lady who goes to Mass every Sunday. She couldn't get home for 2 hours.
1: Oh, wow.
2: Because the public transport was full of tourists. Now, the person who organised the walking tour cannot have researched what the facilities were because surely they took 2 hours to get here. And then did their walk and took 2 hours to get back because of their limited public transport. It impinges on the locals. I pity the poor people in Gerringong at present.
1: Yeah.
2: My sister was there recently and she said it was an absolute nightmare.
1: Really?
2: An awful nightmare.
1: And with your situation, Sue, very briefly, so we are coming up to news time.
2: Yep.
1: Have you made the authorities aware if there have been any response?
2: I'm not aware that we've made any approach to the authorities because who's the authority that controls a walking group that is a private organisation?
1: Mm. It's probably local council that where you'd start, I think, maybe, because there are laws about how many people can walk at one time. You know, that's something that you have to get sanctioned from council, etc. But look, Sue,
2: that's
1: thank you. Yeah, you raise a really good point. So if you know, if it's something that really is a bother, then perhaps that's where you start. But thank you for joining the conversation.
2: Thank you. That's an interesting point.
1: Bye. Yeah. Okay. And Caro, look, thank you. It's a great idea. Leave no digital trace. I don't know how you're going to go about getting everyone on board, but it's definitely you got people on board with respect to the conversation today. It's always lovely speaking with you. Thank you, Caro.
0: Oh, thanks so much, Catherine.
1: And we'll end up on a little bit of Eastern Rosellas.
3: And

0: Oh, straight to number one, I reckon. It's catchy. It's probably going to be in your head for the rest of the day, you know, one of those earworms. Thank you for texting in on a clarification on brownies. Brownies are now called junior guides. Girl guides offer many outdoor skills and have fun, including camps for girls 5 to 17. All right, there you go. Keep your secrets to yourself, it sounds like, if you don't want them to be overrun with other people. It is coming up to 32 minutes past two.
1: 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Call 1-300-222-702. 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
0: And while you're calling in, let's get the latest news headlines with Adam Storey. Hi again, Adam.
3: Catherine, a Hunter Valley man has been found not guilty of murder following the death of another man in a street fight. Ash Morgan died in Raymond Terrace in 2024 after a fight with Kane Flanders, who argued he was acting in self-defence after being threatened with an axe. Police haven't ruled out further arrests as part of their investigation into an alleged arson attack at Cowra High School in the state's central west. A former 17-year-old student is facing a children's court today, charged with lighting the blaze and then posting the vision to social media. And KPMG Australia has appointed a new chief executive. John Sams replaces Andrew Yates, who resigned in May over a scandal allegedly involving audit partners accessing confidential client information. There'll be more news at 3 o'clock.
0: Adam, thank you very much. It is 2:32 here on 702 ABC New South Wales. As you know, that we have been running here at 702 ABC Sydney, a chance to go in the running for the golden ticket. Plenty of fabulous shows on offer. The Lord of the Rings in concert, Come Alive, The Greatest Showman's concert, Circus Spectacular rather. Katie Noonan, she's performing Jeff Buckley, Grace at the Night Barracks in Manly. And there is, of course, for sporting fans, Rugby League World Cup Australia versus New Zealand tickets. We have got someone on the line now who thinks that they've got the answer. Hello, Sue.
4: Hello, how are you?
0: Hello, I'm good. How do all those shows sound to you?
4: Fantastic.
0: Any favourites in those if you were so lucky to go into the running?
4: I think for me, Katie Noonan, yeah. But I think my husband would probably like to see the sporting event.
0: Yeah. Fair play. So do you remember what the word is? Let's see if you're going to go into the running here.
4: Thanks. It's instrument.
0: Well done. Well done, Sue. So you've been listening all throughout and you were ready at 2:30 to call in. So you are now in the running for that golden ticket. And there's plenty of other chances for other people to join in as well. Sue, do you think you're going to be pretty popular if you actually win? We have friends and family saying, I'll come. Me. Pick me.
4: Absolutely. I'll be lucky if I get to attend myself.
0: Well, make sure you do, Sue. You've done the hard work.
4: Oh, you know what? The family's pretty good to me. So if it turns out that someone else gets to see something that they really like, I'll be happy for them.
0: Oh, Sue, good on you. All the very best.
4: And likewise, thanks for your time.
0: See you, Sue. Bye-bye. Sue is in the running there for the 702 golden ticket. If you were trying and missed out, apologies, but that's not your only chance. Be sure to tune in to Drive with Sarah after four because you're also in the chance to win our daily prize. But make sure you keep listening to 702 ABC Sydney. There are more chances to win right across the day. Sarah Gerrithy will have your next code word after three and your next chance to win after 5 o'clock. So this is the place to be listening to, and you've got to be in it to win it.
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0: Lovely to have your company. It's just gone 2:35 here on 702 ABC New South Wales. Catherine Robinson with you with the for the next 25 minutes here on Afternoons. I want to spend that time giving you an opportunity to speak about and perhaps ask any questions you might have with ADHD or autism. I feel like since COVID, we've been hearing a lot about adults being diagnosed later in life, and we also hear about plenty more kids being diagnosed as well. You might be in this situation, and if you are, I'd encourage you to join the conversation or get any questions ready you might have. 1300 222 702 is the number. My guest this afternoon is Dr. Hannah Correll, a clinical neuropsychologist with a PhD in neuroscience, also the founder and director of Sydney Neuropsych Narromburn. Her research on ADHD is cited in the DSM-5, that's the diagnostic manual used by clinicians around the world. She spent the past decade working extensively in autism and ADHD assessment across the lifespan, including this growing number of adults discovering, often later in life, that they'd always put down to personality their ADHD, but it was something else entirely. If you're in this situation, I'd love to hear from you. 1300 222 702 or the text line 0467 922 702. It's a very good afternoon to Hannah. Thanks for joining me.
9: Thanks so much for having me, Catherine. It's such a great topic, and I'm really glad to talk about this. Very excited.
0: And we don't have enough time, but we're going to give it a red hot crack, right?
9: Let's do it. Let's do this.
0: Let's just sort of start with setting a foundation, a really generic foundation, on what is going on with the brain when it comes to ADHD and when it comes to autism.
9: Yes. So just briefly speaking, are different types of brains, different neurotypes. So the brain is wired differently. So it's not about intelligence or effort. It's about how the brain is wired. So ADHD, we now know it's a difference in regulation. Mm-hmm. So your attention, your impulse control, your executive function. And autism, we know it's a difference in how the brain processes information like social and sensory input. So it's not that the brain is broken. Mm. It's that it's calibrated differently.
0: Mm-hmm. Is there any overlap between the two?
9: Yes, massive overlap. It's actually a new word. It's called Audi ADHD. So that's A lowercase U D H D, Audi ADHD. And we know that it can occur up to 40 to 50% of people with one of those conditions can have the other condition as well.
0: So let me ask you this. Say if someone was diagnosed with ADHD 10, 15 years ago, is it the case that they could in fact be Audi ADHD as well?
9: Absolutely. At the moment in my clinic, I'm routinely screening for both. And I know the latest research is telling us we should be screening for both conditions at the same time. So I might see a man who's presented for ADHD and he's had his hyperactivity diagnosed and his impulsivity diagnosed, but the doctors might have missed the really pervasive sensory and social issues. Mm. Or we have a woman who's had her autism diagnosed, but she's not had her inattentive ADHD diagnosed. Mm. So we are seeing a lot of people, especially post-COVID, coming in and getting those extra pieces of the puzzle found.
0: It's interesting you mentioned post-COVID there, because I feel like, and please correct me if this is not the case, that we have had more diagnosis of people later in life with this neurodivergence, but more kids also going on to this diagnosis as well. Is this going on, or are we just getting better at work at diagnosing people?
9: Yeah, great question, Catherine. It's not that the conditions are increasing. It's just our ability to see those conditions have gotten better. So we know every time we change our diagnostic manual, that's that, it's like a menu of how, recipe of how you diagnose a condition. Every time we update that based on the literature and the research, we get a surge in more diagnoses. And that's just because people who are missed are now being detected. So it's hidden generations. I talked to Mark Humphreys a couple of weeks ago about older populations. 97% of people over 60 are not diagnosed with ADHD and autism. They're missed. We know women especially are often missed. So, you know, this post-COVID surge is partly to do with updated criteria and partly to do with the fact that everyone was hibernating for a long time. Mm. So there was a big gap in services. So people are catching up now.
0: Gotcha. I'm talking to neuropsychologist Dr. Hannah Correll about autism and ADHD. If you've got any questions, I'd love to hear from you either on the phone line 1300 222 702 or the text line 0467 922 702. Bill has called in to share his story and maybe a question. Hi, Bill.
10: Oh, hi, how are you?
0: Yeah, great, Bill. What's your experience with either of these?
10: Look, I've got a son who's on the spectrum. He's 21 now. Oh, he's 20 now, actually. And about 17 years ago, he was diagnosed. And we were told, your son will never, ever talk again. Not may not or won't, won't. And he was also globally delayed. I want to say to any listeners out there, don't ever, whatever you do, no matter how bleak it may seem, don't ever give up and don't ever compare your child to someone else's situation with their child. Again, no matter how bleak. My son is now 21. The day he was diagnosed, I quit my job that day. Later on, I wrote them a massive, probably 15, 20.

0: 20-page letter to explain everything, but also thank them for the years that they'd given me. Mm. Now, at 20 years of age, I also pulled all my super, and, you know, people still give me a hard time over it. I went to every meeting, every type of help I could go to, whether it was different doctors, different specialists, doctors from different walks of life, you know, whether they were alternative or whether they were clinical-type doctors. I, like I said, I pulled my all my super out, no regrets. Mm. I've got a son that can talk. Mm. He did his HSC a couple of years ago.
1: Oh, wow.
0: He was asked back the beginning of the next year, as he was one of the high achievers. He's halfway to his black belt. He's also won prizes in debating, and he's often got an encore when he's got back up for karaoke. So, unlike when I get up for karaoke, Mr. Albanese of gun laws.
1: Look, Bill, that is an extraordinary story, and congratulations to you and what you've done to help your son get through and to live what sounds like now to be very an enriched and wonderful life. I mean, when you hear something like that, Hannah, I mean, not everyone can leave work. Not everyone can do exactly what Bill did there, and props to him. But how much would you say to other parents that listen to this and say anything is actually possible?
2: Yeah, I mean, Bill's given us a beautiful success story of his son being more functioning now and high functioning by the sounds, which is amazing. Mm-hmm. And we have so much more research about nonverbal autism, minimally verbal autism. We know so much more than we used to. There are different types. I would say there's probably like 18 different ways that autism can present or ADHD can present. And really, we haven't caught up with every single one of them yet. So there's so many different ways a child can present, and that changes as they become an adult. So yes, what Bill says about, you know, never write your child off, never make assumptions. Yes. It is important to get early intervention and to persist with that intervention. But sometimes it is hard to find it and know where to go. There's a lot of stuff out there, and it can be hard for families, which is why it's important to go to a reputable source like your doctor, a neuropsychologist, somebody who, you know, we know is research-based and a protected title under the regulations of Australia.
1: Just how important is getting in early?
2: Yeah, I mean, I don't want to worry parents out there. You know, these things do declare themselves. We know that sometimes a child might not have as obvious symptoms in early childhood. Yes. Sometimes we don't like to diagnose before 7. And sometimes it can actually emerge as they enter into high school. So that transition into high school can be where things, the wheels start to fall off a little bit and it declares itself more. So for anyone listening who's going, oh, we didn't detect it till later in life, that's really not unusual. It's nothing to beat yourself up over. Mm. It's great if you can get it early, but there are a lot of people who, you know, because of the way that our diagnostic manuals were when we were younger, maybe I've seen people who I've diagnosed in their 60s and their 70s, Catherine. Yeah. And do you know what? After every single diagnosis, that person breathes a sigh of relief.
1: I was going to say, because a lot of these people for later in life, they've been masking this 100%. Neurodivergence, and it's a relief for many. I think there was a great program. It was either on Catalyst or which was about late diagnosis, ADHD, not autism, but ADHD. What are some of your, the people that you see tell you once you give them a diagnosis?
2: Yeah, it's actually a very beautiful and moving thing to see a person sit in front of you and go through that process of validation that I am not unintelligent, I'm not dumb, I'm not lazy. I was actually labeled as a neurotypical person. I was a square peg in a world of round pegs, and this world was not made for me. And it's not that I'm broken, I'm different. And suddenly understanding that, being able to demask, as they call it, being able to be your true authentic self and operate without having to make excuses to just live in a way that doesn't cause you intense neuropain. That neuropain's a word I've just come up with to help describe to neurotypical people the state that a neurodiverse person feels. Mm. You know, almost 24 hours a day, every cell of their body and brain is screaming out in this neuro pain that's hard to understand unless you have a neurodiversity. Mm. So suddenly being given that validation of you were not imagining this, this is real, it can be hugely validating and a huge process of, well, it's the beginning of a new journey for their life.

0: Yeah, yeah. Jay has called in. Very good afternoon to Jay. You've had a late in life diagnosis?
1: Yeah, I've had a late life diagnosis. It's actually been dragging on for quite a while, thanks to the ADHD itself. But I've finally just this week actually gone to my ADHD and autism assessment. Mm-hmm. Yeah, so completely off the charts with the inattentive, not quite enough to be considered, what's the other half of it? The hyperactive side.
2: Yeah.
1: But, and we're suspecting, because I'm still waiting for the results, I'm probably tier one autism. And probably from the way you can hear me, I don't know how much of it's masking. I don't know how much of it is just because I have a verbose way of speaking. But people just don't seem to understand that I have significant barriers in my life. In terms of, so I was working a little bit up until COVID. I try to look at it as a positive because it kind of made me realize I cannot keep doing this.
0: Mm.
1: But it's just been very difficult to try to get back, to find some way of functioning, I guess, to the point where I can hold down a stable job with, I'm hoping that the medication might help, but just simply having to juggle the inattentiveness, the masking, just the way that it takes me. I'm an excellent studier, really great results at uni, but that's because I could take 24/7 to do an assignment and I could work up to the deadline. But a 9-to-5 job doesn't let you do that.
0: Without understanding a whole lot more about Jay, but with what she's just shared with us now, and thank you for that, Jay, apart from waiting to see if medication is going to help things, what are some other strategies that you could suggest for Jay?
2: Yeah, I mean, what Jay has just described beautifully is actually a phenomenon I'm seeing post-COVID with this burnout. We call it ADHD burnout or autism burnout, and that's a term we're recognizing in the research. It's not just when I say, oh, we're a bit burnt out, like at work, or we need a holiday. It's a very literal physical and neurological state someone with a neurodiversity is in. And there are actually specific strategies for autistic burnout and ADHD burnout. And these types of strategies are different to the strategies you'd use for normal neurotypical burnout. Mm. So I'd probably point any listeners in the direction of another reputable resource by Tony Atwood and Michelle Garnett, Atwood and Garnett Events. They have a wonderful course you can do on mapping your recovery from autistic burnout. That's a really great resource. And also, you know, there are a myriad of great resources you can get from your GP and online. Mm. Again, I'll just say, stress, Catherine, it is important to try to use reputable ones that are evidence-based and research-based. So not just any old resource. To make sure that they're reputable.
0: Yeah. Well, Jay, all the best with your journey from here. Maybe that's a nice place to start, some of that literature there that Hannah just mentioned.
1: Mm-hmm. Absolutely. I love reading about all of this, so it'll definitely help.
2: Thanks, Jay.
0: Thanks for sharing, Jay. Appreciate it. A couple of texts that have also come in. Hi there. When we speak of neurodivergence and the various diagnoses within, to what extent is a diagnosis dependent on observation versus to what extent is a diagnosis dependent on brain imaging?
2: Oh, great question. Well, currently at the moment, brain imaging is not really good enough for us to use in everyday clinics. And even if we could use it to diagnose autism or ADHD, which we can't yet, huge big studies, you know, that involve thousands and thousands of participants, we can find general trends. And we do know there are differences in the autism ADHD brain based on these huge samples. But an individual, their brain is too nuanced, too unique for us to diagnose. So there's no brain test or blood test we can do yet. Mm. And even if we could, it would be way too expensive to do this in a clinic. Mm. But you can do what is as close as possible to objective gold standard measures of testing. So psychometric tests that neuropsychs use, for example, like in my clinic, we use objective statistical tests that are based on the best research possible. So there are certain measures out there that, you know, you can be tested on. Some clinicians will use observation and some clinicians will go as far as very comprehensive psychometric testing, depending on who you see. So if you see a GP versus a psychiatrist versus a neuropsychologist, they will all have a different method of diagnosing your type of neurodiversity. So it's just important to do a bit of research ahead of time about who you feel comfortable seeing and who might resonate with your style or your approach, whether it's a man, a woman, an older clinician.

0: COVID, and my daughter was reaching out, got diagnosed with autism and ADHD, and then figured out that I had it as well. And so, yeah, I think I was just asking, like, the with the masking thing, like, because she's not at school and I'm obviously not, like, what services do you reach out to learn about how to manage, I suppose, is my question.
1: Thank you, Annie. Mm.
2: Great question, Annie, and it's so common as well. We often will see a child and then family members will present the siblings and the parents because they realize, oh, I think I'm a bit neuroquirky as well. And it does tend to run in families. So that is a lovely story of how you came to your own diagnosis as well. There's lots of different services around. Some of them may be more formal, like private services, psychiatrists, psychologists, people that you use as allied health, NDIS, for example, depending on the level of the autism or the degree of impairment with the neurodiversity. And then there's less formal services that you might employ yourself, like, you know, hiring and somebody who can come and help your child at home, like a tutor or someone in the school setting, or just doing research. There's so much data out there and information from people, lots of authors who have neurodiversities who have written lots of books about their lived experience, which I think is always a good place to start when you're going straight to someone who's actually been through it. Mm. But it is, I will recognize, you know, Andy probably knows this really well, it is difficult to find services. So having a really robust, you know, diagnosis and report can be helpful as a stepping stone to then direct you, where do I go next? Because it does feel a little bit like you're at the bottom of Mount Everest and you're trying to get to the top, Catherine. Mm. So for a lot of families, it's very confronting to start this process.
1: Yeah.
2: So just start with the GP to begin, and then you can work your way to the next referral without overwhelming yourself.
1: Mm. Annie, I hope that helped with you. We've got, as I thought this would happen, Hannah, way too many texts, way too many calls.
2: Popular topic. So
1: it's a really popular topic, a really important one for people to understand who they are and why they operate the way that they do. But thank you for shedding just a little bit more light on this. And, you know, it's the tip of the iceberg, but we'll get you back on to chat more down the track. Hannah, thank you very much.
2: Thanks for having me, Catherine.
1: And thank you for your company. This is where we farewell New South Wales. In Newcastle, you'll hear from Jenny Marchant. Statewide New South Wales, is Jess McGuire. In the Illawarra, it is Justin Huntsdale, who you'll be joined by. I hope you enjoyed that conversation about ADHD and autism, or DHD, a new term for me, maybe for you as well.
3: What's really in the food we're eating?
4: A lot of the labels are not true.
3: A major Australian food investigation yields shocking results. Duped, a two-part special from Four Corners, starts Monday, July 27 on ABC TV and ABC iView.
1: It is 5 minutes to news time, and then after that is Drive with Dom Knight, who's on the line now. Hi, Dom.
5: Hello, Catherine. How are you going? Yes, we learned yesterday from Thomas Ariti that trampolines are a major parenting danger. Oh, the poor man has severely injured his foot, and so he's had surgery. He's recovering, but he needs to be horizontal this week, which is why I'm here today.
1: Which is fabulous that you're here. It's not fabulous he's flat out on his back. I didn't really – I mean, he and I have similar ankle issues.
5: No,
1: and
5: not you too.
1: Well, mine was pickleball, not a trampoline. And we had been sharing wall stories. The last time I saw him, because I was on a bit of leave, he was hobbling around and we were swapping doctor notes. And so he's now had the op and he's flat out and recovering. Is he recovering well?
5: Well, I mean, he seemed chipper, but it sounds pretty serious. I was telling him, look, Thomas, you're too involved to dad. You need to,
1: step back.
5: Outsource, I don't know, just, or maybe just send the kid to the room to read. You're not going to get injured if that happens. As someone with young kids myself, most of the major stacks I've had in recent years have been the fault. I mean, technically my fault, right? Yes. I was the one that fell over.
1: But you'll blame the kid, right?
5: If it wasn't for the kids, I wouldn't have been playing in the playground, would I now?
1: No, you wouldn't have been on that seesaw or that slippery dip.
5: Cautionary tale. Slipped up on the AstroTurf at Kindy. That's what happened.
1: Oh, did you really?
5: It was very inelegant, I must say. I stacked it on my whole side. Nevertheless, he's back, we hope, next week and looking after himself.
1: Okay, we're sending him all our love and best wishes and fast recovery. What's the show looking like this afternoon?
5: Big debate in many parts of Sydney at the moment, to Macca's or not to Macca's.
1: Oh.
5: There are lots of battles between McDonald's and local residents who don't want the Golden Arches in their suburbs. Oh. There's been a long-running argument over Crow's Nest, and I'm not even sure from the news stories I looked at whether that's going ahead or not. Today, the City of Sydney

0: He has been meeting with the fast food giant over a plan to put one in King Street near Newtown, where there was one when I was young, incidentally.
1: I thought there was.
0: Should there be one back? And then don't forget, for those who had been to RPA, there was a kind of McDonald's-owned cafe that didn't look like a McDonald's at one point too. So this is all going on in Balgowla. Residents are up in arms about it. And so I want to know what people think. Is this something that people would welcome in their suburb or not? Many suburbs have them already, but
1: depends if you're talking to the teenagers, Dom.
0: It depends
1: who
0: we're talking to.
1: A late night drive through to get a McFlurry. I mean, that is often spoken about in circles that I hang in when I'm hanging out with my children. But, yeah, I mean, it certainly changes the vibe of a suburb, doesn't it?
0: Well, that's the thing. And there's a certain smell that is associated with some of these fast food giants, a particular sandwich chain. People might know that there's a smell of baking that I nearly actually signed a lease for an apartment above one of those sandwich chains.
1: And then I
0: realised the smell would have been all-pervading. So we'll talk about that.
1: Yeah.
0: We're also going to take a look. We talked yesterday about the AusAlert signal. It's going to arrive.
1: Oh, yes. When is it?
0: So it's 2 p.m. Monday of next week. I've clarified it will also go to tablets and smartwatches that are connected to cellular signal, or at least some of those that are. And we're going to talk to Emergency Services Minister Christy McBain following up our conversation yesterday. There were concerns that safe phones held by people who are experiencing family violence might be exposed by that. We'll ask her about that. But also I just want to know who can send the alerts, what are the criteria, how localised can they be? Because right now the police are pretty good at sending text for missing people in local areas.
1: Yeah, I got one today actually.
0: There you go. Well, I hope that gets resolved. But it's a powerful tool. How's it going to work? Because I've heard them in Japan and they're very pervasive. Even if you're on silent, they make a very loud noise, which we will play during the program.
1: You see, that is really interesting. So my young daughter, she was travelling recently and she was at an airport in Haneda in Tokyo and she received one of those incoming earthquake sound and it really shook her, literally.
0: They wake you up is the idea. So we'll look at that too. Plus, cricket legend Greg Chappell is raising money with some mates to combat youth homelessness. He's going to tell us all about that as well.
1: Sounds like a fabulous show. Thanks so much, Dom.
0: Thank you.
1: Have a good one. And we'll leave you with the Eastern Rosellas. James will be back tomorrow. I'll see you next Tuesday. Thanks for your company. And

0: Adam Storey with ABC News, an independent report into the family circumstances of Kumanchai Little Baby before her disappearance and death, has revealed her mother was the victim of domestic violence incidents throughout the child's life. The interim review says there were child protection notifications made about the girl even before she was born while her mother was pregnant. Reviewers also found her alleged murderer, Jefferson Lewis, was not believed to be known by her immediate family. The draft report handed down today says they've not been able to draw a direct link between the notifications made before her death and the circumstances leading to her abduction. One Nation leader Pauline Hanson has denied ever advocating for the White Australia policy. Here's Lexi Jernowick in Canberra.
1: Pauline Hanson is back in the country after a so-called fact-finding mission to the UK and a visit to Italy. After addressing an event in Perth, Senator Hanson has participated in a Q&A session. She's been asked about her linking the end of the White Australia policy to what she called the start of Australia's migration issues on far-right activist Tommy Robinson's podcast.
2: That's what he asked me. When did it change? And I said, well, that changed in 1973 when Gough Whitlam came and he changed the White Australia policy. It was not me advocating the White Australia policy.
1: Senator Hanson reiterates the overseas trip did not come at the cost of the taxpayer.
0: The Royal Commission on Anti-Semitism and Social Cohesion has heard from leaders at Jewish schools who said their safety concerns have significantly increased in recent years. Georgia Linton-Williams has more.
3: The president of Bialik College, an independent Jewish school in Melbourne, Tyson Wodak, told the commission that following the Hamas attack on October 7, 2023, the school implemented a new policy where students would not wear uniforms during excursions for safety reasons. Mr. Wodak said there was a security levy charged to families as part of their fees, which increased by as much as 250% over recent years.

0: Later, the principal of Mount Scopus Memorial College in Melbourne, Dan Strait, told the inquiry his school also has a security levy, and the number of anti-Semitic incidents at the school rose dramatically after October 7.
1: The Islamophobia envoy says he'll continue lobbying for all his recommendations to combat prejudice against Muslims to be adopted after the government accepted some of them over the weekend. Nabila Nashar reports.
2: The special envoy to combat Islamophobia, Aftab Malik, says the government's partial approval of 35 of his 54 recommendations to curb Islamophobia will not stop him from continuing to advocate for the remaining recommendations. Mr. Malik's recommendations included a structural overhaul of Australia's approach to counterterrorism.
3: The whole structure of counterterrorism is creating an environment which breeds disillusionment, which creates a suspect community, which then becomes a fertile ground for extremist recruiters.
2: The government approved measures to boost education and awareness of Islamophobia, in addition to increased mental health support for victims.
1: The US military says it struck Iranian command centers, missile launch sites and air defense systems in its 10th consecutive night of attacks. It says the strikes were aimed at degrading Tehran's ability to continue interfering with shipping in the Strait of Hormuz. Meanwhile, Iran says it struck two oil tankers in the strait and targeted US military assets in Bahrain and Kuwait. Tehran says diplomatic messages are still being exchanged by both sides through intermediaries despite a collapse of the ceasefire. Back home, police haven't ruled out further arrests as part of their investigation into an alleged arson attack at a school in the state's central west. Emergency services were called to Cowra High last night, where a fire caused extensive damage to an administration building. A 17-year-old former student is facing a children's court today, charged with lighting the blaze and posting vision of it to social media. Acting Inspector Adam Tonkin says the school has remained closed as people returned for term three.
4: It was an active crime scene from 10 a.m. this morning. Once that crime scene has been processed, we'll hand it back to the school and the Department of Education to make a decision on when the school is going to reopen.
1: A major search for two boats missing off the coast of Papua New Guinea has shifted from rescue to recovery, with a group of public servants and their young families still missing at sea. Two vessels carrying five families disappeared on Saturday while attempting to cross from Pigeon Island to Kokopo, east of New Britain province. The boat's operator survived after swimming ashore, but their passengers are still missing. The weather for this afternoon, isolated showers along the north coast and adjacent ranges. It'll be dry and mostly sunny elsewhere. A sunny afternoon in Sydney, another sunny day tomorrow with a top of 21. Sunny on Thursday with a top of 20 and another sunny day forecast for Friday. That's the latest ABC News. 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
7: Hey, very good afternoon to you. Thomas Arete's still recovering from ankle surgery. He joined the show yesterday and, look, he was upbeat. He was cheerful. He was positive. But what I got from Thomas is the trampolines are a danger to dads, to parents everywhere. Poor bloke. Yes, he was dismounting from a trampoline and did himself a bit of damage with his foot. He should be back in the chair next week. And look, if you've had trouble with trampolines, if this is a scourge on ankles everywhere, do let us know. 0467 922 702. And look, parenting injuries. A lot of colleagues at the radio station have had problems like this. And so if you've had a parenting-related injury, let's see how common this could be. I know there's workplace compensation. Could there perhaps be, you know, parental compensation for injuries for parents and grandparents in the cause of the other kind of work that we do, looking after little ones. Anyway, on the show this afternoon, to Maccas or not to Maccas? That's the debate happening in many parts of our city. You might recall the debate over whether there should be one in Crow's Nest. Similar debates happening in Balgowla. Thank you to Sarah in Manly Vale for tipping us off on that. And the City of Sydney's been meeting, apparently, with the fast food giant over a proposal to put one in King Street, near town, where there used to be one many years ago, if I recall. Would you have a Macca's in your suburb if there isn't one already? Are you one of those who says, no Macca's in my backyard, or are you in favour of the further expansion of said Golden Arches? You can vote on the text line 0467 922 702. You can text 0467 922 702, and it's McYes or McNo with a space. So MC space YES or MC space no. What do you reckon?

0: very keen to know. We've got Kate from Terrigal already on the text line saying, we don't need them. These, we don't have a Maccas. We don't have any major fast food chains. There's plenty of independent food outlets and cafes which have nicer food. Support our small businesses, says Kate in Terrigal. So put her down as a McNo. Also today, we've got some more info on that AusAlert warning signal that's going to be broadcast to smartphones and smartwatches and tablets at 2 p.m. Next Monday afternoon, Emergency Services Minister Christy McBain will join us. I want to know who can send them and under what circumstances they will be sent. We'll talk about federal politics, of course, as always happens on this show. And frankly, the big story of the day is Barnaby Joyce with this moment on the ABC's 7:30 last night.
1: Sit down! Sorry, it's a dog.
0: Barnaby Joyce going from zero to 100 in no time there, telling off the doggy there. So have you ever had a dog interrupt you in the middle of work like this? Let us know. My late dog, bless him, little Oscar, was a very good boy. Unless I was making myself a ham sandwich for lunch, then all bets were off. I would have had to just channel a little bit of the former Deputy Prime Minister here.
1: Sit down! Sorry.
0: If I'm broadcasting that, have any dogs sat down as we air that audio across Sydney? I'm not sure. Okay, we'll have Greg Chappell along to tell us how he and his mates are raising money to combat youth homelessness. And another chance to go into the draw for that coveted golden ticket. It is all happening here on 702 Drive, where we kick things off, as we like to do, by finding out what's happening for your commute home.
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0: Bronwyn Martin, good afternoon.
4: Good afternoon, Dom. All the northbound lanes have just reopened on the Sydney Harbour Bridge. There was a broken down car blocking one of those northbound lanes, and a second lane just had to be closed while that car was moved out of the way. It has now gone. All the lanes are open again. Has been some heavy traffic through there, but that traffic is starting to ease. At Lane Cove, though, a truck has broken down in the Lane Cove tunnel. So one citybound lane is closed in the tunnel, the left lane, so you'll need to merge right to get past it. At Newtown, one northbound lane of King Street is closed at Enmore Road. There's some emergency work taking place there, so the right lane is affected. And at Carringbar, a tree branch has fallen onto overhead wires on Captain Cook Drive near Gannons Road. One eastbound lane of Captain Cook's Drive is closed just while that branch is moved out of the way, so you'll need to merge out of the left lane to get through. To the public transport, no major disruptions to services at the moment, including the trains across the network. You can also keep up to date using a transport app or transportnsw.info. And for the traffic, head to livetraffic.com.
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0: Where every single vote so far on the text line is for McNo. Oh, no, we've got one McYes, but they've spelt it incorrectly. They've written MC-yes. No, it's, what you need is MC space yes or MC space no. That's the only way that you can vote in the poll. Which is going on. Someone says, some people in Haberfield did not want a McDonald's to ruin their Garden Federation suburb. Then after it was built, many of said people had their teenagers working there. So there you go. I think that might be a McYes. 3:10 on 702 ABC Sydney Drive. Now, I didn't know until today that police are not allowed to look at the photographs of drivers using our toll roads and tunnels. We're talking yesterday about the drone pilot that the police are conducting in Moree. They've got a drone on the police station that they can deploy to investigate whatever needs investigating. They're testing that out. There are privacy concerns about that from some people, which we were discussing yesterday with New South Wales Police. There's also a case that it makes a big impact on their ability to track down crime. They've said that 100 arrests have occurred, more than 100, as a result of that drone in Moree. But this is another interesting debate. The government wants to make it easier for police to access images of suspected criminals captured on toll cameras. You can imagine as their cars move their way across Sydney, it would be relatively easy to track them if we could access their number plate data. The government plans to introduce legislation to achieve this when Parliament resumes. New South Wales Roads Minister Jenny Acheson is with us now. Minister, good afternoon. Thanks for being with us.
5: Thanks, Dom.
0: This is one of those ones where I kind of assumed that this already happened.
5: Yeah, so it doesn't happen. And actually, it has been difficult for police when they've been investigating serious crime.

0: systems to be able to get access to knowing when criminals are in the tollways. And so this is to really help facilitate that to be happening, only, of course, in suspected serious indictable offences. So things like homicide, organised crime, missing persons, kidnappings, that sort of thing, or to support coronial investigations.
1: So this is, you know, as opposed, if there's a getaway car or something, rather than the police necessarily doing a high-speed chase, the camera network might be useful. Is this, under what circumstances do toll cameras actually photograph cars? Do they get everyone going through all the time?
0: Well, normally they just take the number plates. This will allow, this legislation that we're proposing will allow them to use that photo of the vehicle and any passenger, including someone under 16, you know, because you have cases of missing children or whatever.
1: Right.
0: And then that allows Transport for New South Wales or Motorways or those camera operators to store and disclose those unredacted photographs to police. Now, police have still got to apply for that, you know, camera image, and it's got to be in relation to, as I said, a serious indictable offence.
1: Okay, so this sounds like quite a slow process. I was envisaging, you know, a white car has disappeared from a particular suburb and it's just spotted on the M5 10 minutes later and the police are able to go, okay, it's on the M5. So it's not a real-time capability by the sounds of things, at least at the moment.
0: Well, obviously we've got to, you know, get the legislation through and then we'll be rolling it out in the first instance on Sydney Harbour Bridge and the Sydney Harbour Tunnel, which right. are government ones, but it will take time. But we know that police can act quickly if they need to in terms of getting that information. You know, we've got the Transport Management Centre where police are there, and so there is opportunities for this to be used in a variety of applications, but it's just to really have the gravity of the offence. It's not every, you know, road user, people doing the right thing, no problems go on, that's fine. Mm. It's just where we have these serious offences.
1: Yeah, look, it's really interesting the balance between, you know, individual privacy as we move around the society in a free country. And then the obvious advantages for law enforcement. We've got Jenny Atchison with us, the New South Wales Roads Minister. And I was in Singapore recently, and when I walked, when I was at Changi Airport going out of Singapore, if you think of the passport gates there, it just recognised my face and let me straight through. There was no scanning the passport. There was nothing. It just ID'd me from my face, and I went straight through the gate with sort of instantaneous kind of efficiency. But then I was thinking, well, but if they've got the ability to link a face to an ID on such a level, how does privacy play out, and can the police then potentially use this throughout Singapore where there are cameras in lots of places? So this is a balancing act, isn't it? And what would you say to people who have privacy concerns about police accessing camera footage from around our city?
0: Look, it is important to note that all of these proposals have to go through to the Information Privacy Commissioner, and they are subject to an independent review of the privacy implications of that. We do take it very seriously, but of course the other aspect is you have to balance community safety, and you know, that's why with this it's quite different to other cameras on the network. For example, if you've got mobile phone cameras or seatbelt cameras, they'll take a photo of passengers, but it gets checked by an AI system. If there's no defence affected, it's immediately really deleted off the system. And then it's only if it has to go to adjudication and then it's an offence. So that's a different scenario where the only sort of photos that are retained are people committing offences.
1: That's interesting.
0: As they're done. Whereas with your toll cameras, that's where this has changed, because we want to make sure that we can help where there's not, it's not, they haven't committed a road crime, but they may have committed another crime and it's a serious one, and the police are really trying to get that suspect.
1: Yeah, interesting to know that AI is used in that way for seatbelt cameras. There's a heads up to people who might be considering riding without driving without a seatbelt. Someone's texted in, Minister, to say, I witnessed a car speeding through a red light and hitting a motorbike. Thankfully, the rider was okay, but the police told me they can't access the camera. Sounded weird to me. And so I guess many of us assume that these capabilities are already there. So in terms of the kind of workflow for this, do police have to make a case to be able to access the images on an individual basis in the event that a crime is suspected to be being committed by someone who's driving through these tollways, or will it be a pretty rapid process or near instantaneous process?
0: Look, we're focusing at the moment on the legislation to actually enable it to happen at all, as the processes get nailed down. Once this legislation goes through the parliament, then we'll be able to sort that. But at the moment, police can access other forms of detection cameras on the network. So, in that example of a fixed red light camera or a speed camera, if that person had committed an offence, there would be an image, and police can actually put in a request saying why they want the images and what's the purpose, what has happened. And in that case, if that person has gone through the red light, there will be documentary evidence of that, because it would have been retained because there was an offence with the red light.
1: Okay, it's really interesting as more and more cameras find their way into more and more parts of our society. Of course, many people have dash cams these days, and some cars have cameras pointing in every direction the whole time, recording anything untoward that happens. So it's really interesting trying to draw these lines, and it sounds as though it's going to be a gradual process, as you say, Minister, starting with the Harbour Bridge and Tunnel, and then based on how that goes, potentially rolling it out further. And as I pressed you for details, you're very clear that it's going to be step by step. So we take that advice. Thank you for clarifying all of that for you, but we'll see how the trial goes, I guess.
0: Yeah, excellent. Thank you for that. And, I mean, this has been used in other states. So Queensland does use it in their toll network. So it's not totally new, but this does, as you say, gives us the opportunity to have a look, to give police the best resources that we can give them for fighting those serious crimes.
1: Well, it's interesting to have this conversation a day after discussing the Polair drones that have been trialled in Moree. And we talked to the Deputy Commissioner, who was talking about all the people they've managed to track down who'd committed alleged offences and so on. So I'm sure it'll be interesting to see what police are able to use this information for if they're given access to it. Thank you for your time.
0: Thank you.
1: Jenny Aitchison there, New South Wales Roads Minister. 19 minutes past 3 is the time on 702 ABC Sydney. Let's see what old mate's up to.
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1: The only program with its own public transport detective. And doesn't he do a good job, Inspector Mark Humphreys, on 702 Brekkie.
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4: Filling in for Thomas Ariti.
1: The votes are still coming in. It's McNo or McYes as to whether you would welcome a McDonald's opening its doors in your suburb, assuming that there wasn't one there already. And, of course, there are many around the place. It has to be MC space yes or MC space no to register in our automatic SMS poll. And we'll talk to Sarah from Manly Vale, who brought one of these issues to our attention, in just a moment here on 702 ABC Sydney. But before we get into that,
4: 702 ABC Sydney's golden ticket.
2: Golden ticket. Ticket. Ticket.
1: The most joyful bit of admin I get to do on the show this afternoon, which is giving you the chance to get into the draw for that golden ticket, some of the biggest events in Sydney. Today's code word, aptly, is winning. It is winning, such as that Thomas Ariti has a winning smile, doesn't he? Yes, he does. We hope it's back on the air on Monday. Make sure you tune in after 5 o'clock. I'll play the cue to call and you can ring in. And if you can tell me that code word, which is winning once again, you will have the chance to be winning. Isn't that fantastic? There'll be a random caller, by the way, whether you're listening on the radio or the app. Everyone has an equal chance to win. We don't just take the first caller through because everyone hears the show at a different sort of delay. And just to recap what the ticket involves, my goodness, it's probably a platinum ticket by this point. Lord of the Rings in concert at the Entertainment Centre. We've got Come Alive, the Greatest Showman Circus Spectacular at Entertainment Quarter. We've got Katie Noonan performing Jeff Buckley's Grace at Night at the Barracks in Sydney. The Rugby League World Cup Australia versus New Zealand game at the Sydney Football Stadium. So really, winning is what it is all about, and that is today's code word. So, to Maccas or not to Maccas is the question. There are a few suburbs in Sydney where the debate is happening. I know there was a lot of discussion about the McDonald's that was proposed for Crow's Nest. Last I heard, that was withdrawn, and then maybe they've come back. Let me know what the latest is on that one, because I used to live in Crow's Nest, so I was quite interested to see how that was unfolding. But in Newtown, only today, there's been apparently a conciliation meeting between the City of Sydney and Macca's over plans to open an outlet on King Street next to Clem's Chicken Shop, which locals will know has been there for a while. We don't know how the meeting went. We've invited City of Sydney Lord Mayor Clover Moore onto the show. At this stage, she's unavailable to let us know. Look, I don't think we can have Mayor McCheese as an alternative. I think we could perhaps get the two mayors on together. But City of Sydney Lord Mayor Clover Moore, anyway, is not available. In Balgowla on the Northern Beaches, there's a similar situation playing out. The council rejecting an application last year. It's now gone to the Land and Environment Court. And one of the residents who's making the case that this should not happen is Sarah from Manly Vale, who texted us yesterday to put this on our radar. Hello, Sarah.
5: Hi, Dom. How are you?
1: I'm well. Thanks for being with us. What's the concern? Why no McDonald's in Balgowla / Manly Vale?
5: Oh, I'm a McNo, Dom. I could do with one of your winning tickets at the moment. Look... Who wants to live across the road from a fast food restaurant? If you could see where the location was, we our apartment block is directly across the road from this proposed site. So we will cop the full brunt of all the noise, litter, lighting, rodents, you name it. We're going to experience. And the thing is, where they're proposing to put this development, it's at an intersection that is notorious for bad traffic. So all the locals are still kind of confused why they would even choose that location, because right, it's not viable.
1: For those who know the area, can you say exactly where it is?
5: Sure. It's on the corner of Kenneth Road and Rosebery Street, and it's on the Balgowla side of Kenneth Road. So, yeah, it's right behind the Bingley there.
1: Okay. So and right near the hood of Sarah from Manly Vale, the apartment building. I am told there. Yep. Now, Sarah, what hours are they proposing? Is this going to be a 24-hour one?
5: Originally it was going to go for 24 hours, but then it was modified. So it will be, I think it's 6 till 10 p.m. or okay. 6 a.m. to 10 p.m.
1: So that's something, I guess, for the locals.
5: Yeah, I'd rather it wasn't at
1: all. Yeah, clearly. Okay, so where's the process up to? Because I gather it's now in the Land and Environment Court.
5: Yes, so we had a conciliation conference back in May, just as like what Newtown's going through, and the outcome or the goal of the conciliation conference is the hope that both parties come to an agreement, but unfortunately they didn't, and so now it's gone to the next stage, which is arbitration, another hearing with the Land and Environment Court, which is happening in September.
1: Okay. I guess I wonder how much conciliation is possible, Sarah, because if they've already compromised on the hours to some degree, I mean, their position is they would like there to be a McDonald's there, and yours is you would not. And presumably any hours would be too many hours for you and your fellow residents, given the nature of your concerns.
5: Correct.
1: Okay.
5: Correct.
1: So I'm not entirely sure how far this conciliation will go.
5: No.
1: We're fascinated to know how the City of Sydney version goes. And I mean, obviously in the case of King Street Newtown, for those who know that, you're talking about a strip of shops, so it's not there's not necessarily an apartment immediately next to it, whereas it sounds like the area where you're mentioning, is that mostly a residential neighbourhood? Would it be joining many other similar venues?
5: No, well, the interesting situation with this location is Kenneth Road. It splits two suburbs. So one side of the road is Balgowla and the other side is Manly Vale. And so the Balgowla side, where this proposed development is going to go, is zoned for commercial use and our side is residential. So our side of Kenneth Road, it's all units.
1: Right.
5: And then the other side, it's an industrial commercial area, and there's other large businesses like a Bunnings and a Harvey Norman as well down the road.
1: Right. So there are a few sort of major retailers, but any other fast food joints similar to the Golden Arches in close proximity?
5: There is a KFC on the other side, a couple of blocks away on the other side of the main road. So it's on the western side of the main road of Manly Vale.
1: All right. Well, we'll see how the process goes. Thanks for putting it on the radar. We've certainly got a massive response from the audience. It's, I think, technically 100% McNo at this stage and dozens of votes. And to be fair, some people have texted saying that they support McDonald's, but they haven't texted McMC space yes, so it doesn't count for the poll. Thank you, Sarah.
5: Yes, that's okay. I think the people who voted McYes, if this was happening to them, they'd be saying McNo.
1: Not in my backyard, indeed. Thank you very much, Sarah.
5: No worries. Thanks, Dom.
1: Okay. Yeah, Phil's the person who's followed up on Haberfield as well. There's much complaining when it opened in Haberfield, says Phil. They've been there more than a decade. Life has gone on unchanged. If you're a Haberfieldian, do you share that perspective? Whereas Dimity in Erskineville says, total snobbery, what a joke. And he's not far, presumably, from the proposed King Street Newtown Maccas. Ehsan from Marsfield, hello.
6: Hey, Dom.
1: What's your perspective?
6: I'm against it. I'm a Mackino in a way, but not just for my suburb. It's just how this business is run.
1: Oh, anywhere?
6: Yeah.
1: You're a McNowhere. That's an even more extreme position.
6: Because I've seen that for the last 4 or 5 years where we did the Clean Up Australia Day on the March 1st week. Mm. On our street, like we see like 50, 70% of the rubbish we collect are these cups and leftovers and everything that comes with those kind of a fast food approach. I think when you subscribe to that kind of a lifestyle, it comes with a bit of a slobbery that leaves the rubbish behind. And, you know, it's just, it's not the right thing.
1: Well, I mean, you would hope that part of the operation plan, right, if you're going to open one of these restaurants, it would be to clean up the rubbish in the regular area, not just on their own property.
6: True, but surprisingly, they are one of the supporters and sponsors of this Clean Up Australia. But that's just like it doesn't address the issue.
1: Okay, so they're supporting Clean Up Australia, but not actually cleaning up your part of Australia.
6: It doesn't solve the problem.
1: Well, good on you for stepping in and doing your bit. Appreciate that. Thank you very much.
6: Yeah, no problem.
1: Okay, Macus Balgowler says, Vin at Umina, formerly of Manly Vale. Macus Balgowler was the first one to close all these years ago. This is the other thing that interests me is that King Street Newtown had a McDonald's. Then it went away. And, I mean, similarly, Oxford Street in Darlinghurst had a McDonald's. That's long gone as well. So quite a few inner-city Maccas have closed. Lisa says, hi, Dom, I'm a runner. I had to change my Sunday morning route because often the stretch along Military Road in Cremorne, the footpaths would be splattered with McVomit. I mean, there's a number of venues near that, Lisa, that might be responsible. I don't know if you can identify it to that particular outlet. I can think of a few licensed establishments nearby that might have a contribution. But nevertheless, Jerry says monoculture is his concern. Nevertheless, the debate is heating up on the text line. McNo or McYes, MC space NO or MC space yes, YES. And very keen to hear from people who love Maccas and are happy to have one nearby. I'd have no dog in this fight. I'm McIndependent in this particular conversation. But as always, we're a place for you to have the debates that are on your mind.
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1: Afternoon, Lisa Kowalski.
7: Good afternoon, Dom. On the M2 in Lankover, trunk breakdown travelling eastbound is causing delays with only one lane getting through and speed drops down to 40 km. In Caringbah, we have wires down on Captain Cook Drive approaching Gannon's Road. One eastbound lane has been shut. And watch out for emergency roadworks in Newtown on King Street northbound approaching Enmore Road, causing a bit of a bunch-up. No incidents on our major motorways, but the M4 is starting to fill up quickly. Westbound, it's taking around 25 minutes from the M4 tunnel exit in Concord to the M7 in Eastern Creek. From ATN, I'm Lisa Kowalski.
1: Thank you so much, Lisa, for that. It's 3:30 on 702 ABC Sydney. Thanks for being with us. In a few moments, the Emergency Services Minister, Christy McBain, is going to discuss the Oz Alert. I'll play the sound so you know what it sounds like. Someone texted in saying, I heard a thudding sound a few weeks ago. Was that the Oz Alert tone? No, sir. No, it was not. We'll play the actual tone for you in a few moments, right after we check in with Adam Story in the newsroom. Hello, Adam.
8: Afternoon, Dom. A 16-year-old boy is in custody, suspected of stabbing his mother to death and seriously injuring his younger sister in Perth this morning. Police say the 16-year-old was previously known to police and is assisting with investigations. The Premier says allowing police to access unredacted images from toll cameras will stop suspected criminals from skirting the law. New legislation to be introduced when State Parliament resumes next month will overturn a ban on officers seeing the faces of drivers who are photographed on Sydney's network of tollways and tunnels. And the US military says it struck Iranian command centres, missile launch sites and air defence systems on its 10th consecutive nights of attack. 10th consecutive night of attacks. It says the strikes were aimed at degrading Tehran's ability to continue interfering with shipping in the Strait of Hormuz. There'll be more news at 4:00.
1: Thank you very much.
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2: Dom Knight with you for Drive here on 702 ABC Sydney, where the McKnows have it at this stage in the debate. But who knows how the afternoon will unfold. We're taking a text poll, 0467 922 702. MC space yes if you think you'd like a McDonald's in your suburb, or perhaps more if there's one there already, or just broadly speaking you think they should happen. Or McKno, MC space NO if you're against the idea. Someone texted in, the last Macca's in Newtown proved unprofitable. Probably would happen again. The newish KFC is finding this out. There's a 24-hour Macca's not far away if you want one. Someone else says, was in Newtown over the weekend, saw a KFC on King Street. It looked so wrong. Needless to say, it was empty. Interesting. Rod's on the line. Hello, Rod.
3: Hi, how are you going?
2: Very well, thank you. Have you got any thoughts on this?
3: Look, I do. I have a family member who lives in Newtown, very close to King Street, and I think the issue is that my understanding is that the proposed Macca's there now is very small, and therefore it doesn't need a toilet. So you've got people there already. People are bringing food to eat on the front veranda of the person I know at 12 or 1 in the morning, and they are often drunk and sometimes get into fights on your front veranda. So they leave messes there, and because there's the toilet facilities may not be in Macca's, which is only a block down. It could very well be that your front veranda is going to become the next best thing.
2: Right, okay, yeah.
3: So the thing is, if you complain about things at the moment, even the council say, well, it's not up to them, and the police will not come.
2: Okay, look, it's an interesting one.
3: They won't come, but they don't come.
2: The thing I'd say is that there are massive numbers of fast food joints in Newtown already. Now, a lot of them are sort of a couple of, semi-independent burger chains, smaller ones, chicken shops, but there are a lot of well-established fast food centres in, there must be at least 20 places where you can get a burger on King Street, Newtown and into Enmore and so on. Do you think McDonald's will be that different?
3: It's the hours of opening that's the issue, and it's also the fact that there's just a lack of facilities generally.
2: Okay, there's not many bathrooms, so it's true.
3: And the fact that no one's willing to enforce anything.
2: Okay, thanks very much for that, Rod. We'll see. The City of Sydney met with them this morning. We'll find out if we can what happened as a result of that. Thank you so much.
3: Okay.
2: Keep the debate coming, McYes or McNo, as we continue to discuss what kind of suburbs we want and what we want in them here on 702 Drive. Thanks for being with us. Dom Knight here.
1: Have your say.
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2: Filling in for Thomas Ariti. Now, in just under a week, next Monday at 2 p.m, don't be alarmed if your phone starts vibrating and making a loud siren-like warning. People have been asking us what the sound is like. Someone was asking on the text line, there's a series of low thuds on my phone. Is this the AusAlert sound? I'm going to play what is a test. This is not something you should be concerned about. There is no emergency. But at 2 p.m. on Monday, your phone will make this sound, even if it's on silent. It will cut through. It's the emergency alert. It's called AusAlert. And your phone will make this sound. This is not an emergency. This is a test. That's it. That's the sound it'll make repeatedly with a space in between. I had this experience in Japan when my phone, which was on silent, started making that sound at 3 o'clock in the morning to warn me of a nearby earthquake. That's what it will sound like. That is, there's no emergency. That was a sample of the AusAlert sound that's coming to your phone at 2 p.m. next Monday. It's happening so that the federal government can test out the new emergency warning system, which is due to be up online from October. We were talking about it yesterday with Karen Bevan from Full Stop. She's concerned that anybody suffering domestic violence who has a safe phone needs to make sure that they know that the phone will make that sound. If it's switched on or you don't have flight mode on, if it's on the cellular network, it will make that sound 2 p.m. on Monday. In that conversation, we also had a few questions about how the test will actually work. So we're very grateful to Christy McBain, who's the Federal Minister for Emergency Management. She's going to explain some more about it. Good afternoon, Minister.
5: Good afternoon.
2: So I just played the sample sound, and I'm sure many people's haunches

0: sort of, you know, people's ears pricked up and they got a shiver down their spine, perhaps, as we heard that sound. That's the point, right?
1: Yeah, exactly right. So AusAlert is Australia's new national messaging system. It is obviously sent to you in the case of an emergency like a fire, a flood, a tropical cyclone, or perhaps a police incident. And it's when we need to get information to people really quickly so that they can make decisions about their property or their lives. So obviously that alert is going to be of a nature that sparks people's attention really quickly.
0: Mm. Now, I mentioned the example of the earthquake in Japan because so many people go there, and earthquakes are pretty common. And I understand it's near instantaneous over there that you get that sound just before a tremor hits you. So they seem to have it down to a fine art over there.
1: Yeah, absolutely. We've obviously worked really closely with international partners like Japan, Singapore, New Zealand and Canada in particular to understand how their systems work. And we've built a system in Australia where we've done 9 community-based trials already during June, which have all been successful. Mm. And obviously the national trial will be testing our critical alert system, as you said, on Monday the 27th of July at 2 p.m.
0: Someone texted in, I'll be in hospital having surgery at 2:30 on Monday. It will be a bit disconcerting. I can understand that. But I guess you need to know whether the national version of the test works. Because I understand, Minister, it is, you can make it quite granular. You can affect the area down to a fairly small area. Is that right?
1: Yeah, absolutely. The current system absolutely has its limitations with network congestion, and obviously you've got to have service from your telco provider. Mm. The cell broadcast technology which we're putting in place, you just have to be in range of any phone tower, and we can geolocate an alert down to 160 metres of where an incident is occurring so that, you know, a very, you know, highly localised area will get that alert.
0: Well, we know that's in recent times, multiple telcos have had pretty major outages, so good to know that this will come through on any nearby cellular tower. So we've played the sound, Kristy McBain. Can you explain what happens on the screen when one of these alerts comes through?
1: Yeah, absolutely. So you'll get a notification on your home screen. It won't come through the text message-based app any longer. So the notification on your home screen will say on Monday, this is an AusAlert test. You do not need to do anything. You do not need to call 000. But if you would like further information, you can go to our AusAlert website.
0: Okay, and there'll be potentially a link there too. I think I recall from when I've seen it before, it's kind of a full screen thing. It's not an SMS, as you say. People might have received SMSs from the police about missing people. This is a different message on the screen presented in a different way.
1: Yeah, absolutely. So as I said, it comes as a notification on your home screen. It's larger than notifications you would normally see on your phone. So it is very obvious to someone after they hear that noise, look at their phone, what is actually going on.
0: Yeah, unmissable. There you go. So we had a text in from a listener who wanted to know what I should do at 2 p.m. on Monday, and from what you have, from what you've said, nothing. But there is info if you want.
1: Yeah, absolutely. There is more info on the website. There's also a feedback form on the website as well, which we're really keen to hear from people. As I said, we've done some successful community-based trials already in each state and territory, and our national messaging system has acted like we thought it would. So we're obviously testing widespread across the country before the system goes live in October this year.
0: A few more questions. We're with Kristy McBain, who's the Federal Minister for Emergency Management, at 20 to 4. Dom Knight with you here on 702 ABC Sydney. One of the questions we had yesterday was exactly which of our multi forms of smart devices will actually receive these alerts. So clearly a kind of regular smartphone, Android or iPhone, will get the messages. But what about things like smartwatches or perhaps, you know, iPads, tablets that are connected to the cellular network as well?
1: Yeah, absolutely. We know, obviously, phones will receive those notifications, but also smartwatches and some tablets. Anything that is operating for an Apple system, iOS 26.4 and above, and for Android systems, anything that's an Android 12 and above will be receiving those alerts on Monday.
0: So without wanting to get too technical, does it come through over Wi-Fi if you're geolocated, or is it only if you've got a cellular connection, so to 4G or 5G?
1: Cellular connections, yes, and if your device is connected to another cellular device, obviously that probably comes through too.
0: So if you've got a smartphone connected to your your mobile phone, that'll probably work as well. That's really good to know. The other question we're getting is, how do I opt out of this? Someone says, can I go into the settings and turn it off? How do I deactivate this thing?
1: So we have two types of alert. We've got priority alerts, which is like a watch and act, making people aware of what's happening in their immediate vicinity, and they may need to make some decisions soon. You can opt out of the priority alert system through the settings in your device, but for critical alerts, you cannot opt out of that. Critical alerts are where there's imminent threat to people or property, and we need people to make some decisions immediately for their own safety. They will also override any silent or do not disturb settings.
0: That's really interesting. So we have at the radio station, and I'm not going to play it, we've got a thing called the Standard Emergency Warning Signal, the SEWS, which we play when we read out an evacuation order or something like that if we're required to. And similarly, that's designed to cut through whatever you're doing. I guess this is the phone version of the same thing.
1: Yeah, absolutely. And it's just another tool in the tool belt of emergency management. Okay. Obviously, emergency broadcasts are incredibly important. So is listening to local emergency advice and obviously keeping an eye out for family, friends and neighbours. But this is just another tool that emergency service agencies will have in the case of imminent threat to people or property.
0: Another way of getting things out there via the airwaves, but via the mobile phone towers rather than our transmitters here at the ABC. For final question, someone's texted in here and it's a really good question. Would the plan be, and I know you can't be completely specific, but in general terms, if there's an emergency, a kind of police incident, as you've mentioned, and people have brought up the idea of Bondi and Bondi Junction because it's fresh in the mind of Sydneysiders, of course, people are texting in saying, we're told to hide in these situations and put phones on silent, so maybe will there be consideration about what the right sort of alert is in that situation? Maybe you wouldn't want this loud signal going out necessarily at that point in time.
1: Yeah, obviously, whomever is leading the emergency management issue of the day, whether that's RFS, whether it's Fire and Rescue, SES or police, they will make the determination about whether they use AusAlert to send out alerts. Mm. They will go through their usual protocols that they do now when they use our current system to make the decision on whether this is going to be the best use of government communication at any given time. So those decisions rest with the emergency service agency that's in control of the event.
0: Okay, and this is clearly at a pretty elevated level of responsibility, right, in terms of who gets to send these things out. It's not just, you know, anybody at your local cop shop or something.
1: Yeah, absolutely. It goes through a chain of command, and these alerts are only ever sent out when it is absolutely necessary. Like the current text-based system, they're only sent out when it is absolutely necessary. AusAlert's the same, except we're utilising new technology to reach more people.
0: Okay. I should just also briefly mention, we talked to Karen Bevan from Full Stop Australia on Drive yesterday. She was one of the services that provides counselling, training and advocacy for people who are impacted by domestic and family violence. She was concerned that this alert could expose people with safe phones, and her advice was to turn the phone off or to put it in flight mode to avoid the signal coming through. Is that advice something you'd endorse?
1: Yeah, absolutely. We've worked really closely with WESnet, with lead agencies across every state and territory who are dealing in the family violence sector, and we've developed a guide with them to assist people where necessary, and we're asking people to put their phones either on aeroplane mode or turn them off for an hour before the test to 24 hours after it.
0: Okay, so an hour before and 24 hours afterwards, just to make sure that the sound doesn't come through. Thanks for your time, Minister. Really good to have these things cleared up.
1: Thank you very much for having me.
0: That's Chrissy McBain, Emergency Management Minister in the federal government, talking about the AusAlert test, which will happen 2 p.m. on Monday, as I say. All essentially connected mobile phones, smartphones and tablets, if they've got a cellular connection to a phone tower, that's going to happen on Monday. So be advised. I think we've told you in a number of ways now about all this. In a few moments, taking a look back on the 2026 World Cup and the claims of corruption during the tournament. A lot of people like to say, including Ed Cavalier on our show over the past day or so, you know, it feels a bit icky, this FIFA. I've seen Craig Foster talking about this as well. And of course, FIFA is no stranger to corruption scandals. What about going forward? We'll talk to Benita Mesiades, former Football Australia executive, now football writer and the author of the book Whatever It Takes, The Inside Story of the FIFA Way. We'll get to that in a few moments here on 702. ABC Sydney.
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0: The conversations Sydney has here on 702 ABC Sydney. And there's another one afoot here on Drive. The debate about whether people would like to have McDonald's in their suburbs or not. We've had strong objections being mounted from residents in Crow's Nest recently, in Newtown and also in Balgowla. And the poll we're running, where you can text McNo or McYes on 0467 922 702. It's MC space no or and MC space yes. It's overwhelmingly with the McNos at this stage. However, Sarah from the Northern Beaches is one of the few McYeses so far. There's a grand total of two. Sarah, you've got the fashionably minority opinion.
1: Hi. Yeah.
0: Welcome.
1: A lone voice in the wind.
0: Yeah. What's driving your McYes?
1: Well, I think McDonald's has a place. You know, I like McDonald's. I think the food's great and great for a treat. As you mentioned before, there's employment opportunities for young people in the area. You can pop in for a quick coffee. You always know what you're going to get. I think McDonald's is great.
0: Have you, you know, ever worked for them or known people who have worked for them? What's it like in terms of employment opportunities?
1: I definitely have lots of friends' kids have worked there. And, yeah, it's a good place to work, I think, for a young person.
0: Close relative of mine worked there for a short time, and then I think there was one too many burns from the chip fryer, to be honest. Perhaps that doesn't happen nowadays. But it is a rite of passage for many. But people are concerned, particularly about the rubbish. It's not troubling you?
1: Well, that's not McDonald's problem. That's the problem of the litter bugs who don't put their rubbish in the bin properly.
0: Interesting. All right. Well, yeah. That's the McYes case. Open up. Are you near the proposed Balgowla / Manly Vale? How close are you? If it opens, will you be able to benefit?
1: I'm not too close. I'm not too close. I'm at Narrabeen, but I know very well about the debate. It's a hot topic.
0: But you've got one closer to you, in other words. This isn't going to benefit you with your late night snack run. Okay.
1: That's right. Yes. Okay.
0: All right. Thanks, Sarah.
1: Okay. Thanks, Dom. Bye.
0: Yeah, we've got another one, but they've incorrectly texted. McD, yes, says someone. No, it's got to be MC space yes. The poll's not, it's not like AI. It's just a simple system. If it's MC space no, then it's a no. If it's a MC space yes, then there's a yes. Robin says, hi, Dom. My dad used to live at French's Forest, opposite of Macca's. I lived there for 6 years. Aside from the traffic and noise, a stormwater pipe that ran underneath Dad's property used to dump straws, containers and all manner of McDonald's rubbish. It was collected from the gutters and was disgusting. It cost me a lot of time cleaning it up every weekend, says Robin. So put that one firmly in the McNo column. Someone else says, I agree with the Clean Up Australia person who was cleaning up after his local McDonald's. When there was one in Cronulla, the rubbish from that outlet was all over the suburbs, says someone else. And here's one of those hyper-local people saying that they know the street where it's going to open in Balgowla. It'll get very trafficky. So good to have your concerns as we continue to debate McYes or McNo.
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2: Filling in for Thomas O'Reilly.
0: Two more McYeses have just entered the debate. Things are hotting up here on 702 Drive. Dom Knight with you this afternoon. Thanks for being with us. Really appreciate it. Look, just want to mention briefly, I won't go through the whole palaver, but winning is the code word for the golden ticket. I'm going to play the cue to call after 5 o'clock, but if you've got your pen ready, one more mention for you. Winning, because that's what you'll be doing if you get the golden ticket. Speaking of winning, Spain, of course, won the FIFA World Cup, and football was the winner. It was one of the best teams, and probably the best team in the world, managed to take it out. And I'm feeling a bit of come down. I must say I love the World Cup. It's one of my absolute highlights. And this one offered more than ever before, more games than ever before. But the next one, as we've been discussing, is potentially even longer. 64 teams is the discussion. And it's going to be all over the shop in 2030. There'll be three countries again hosting, Morocco, Spain and Portugal. all of them countries that actually like football, unlike, say, the USA.

0: Asiades, though, might have a bit of a different view on all of this. Former Football Australia executive, now publisher and author and member of the advisory board of a group called Reboot FIFA, which is a fair square campaign, I'm told. Benita, hello.
1: Hi, Dom.
0: What are we doing with ourselves now that it's over?
1: Well, good question. I woke up at 3 o'clock wondering what I was going to do this morning because there was no football to watch. But
0: yeah.
1: In terms of just what you were saying in the introduction for 2030 World Cup, there's actually three countries in South America, Argentina, Paraguay and Uruguay.
0: Oh, yes, there you
1: each
0: go.
1: Hosting a match.
0: I thought
1: so
0: it was
1: it sticks
0: three and
1: all
0: three.
1: Up.
0: Yeah. So at least it's places that, like football, unlike the United States. But on our show yesterday, I can't remember whether it was Ned Hall or Ed Cavalli, but somebody said the World Cup succeeded despite FIFA rather than thanks to FIFA in this version. Is that fair?
1: I think it's probably fairly fair. Having said that, FIFA runs a very good competition, or the organising committees that they have in different countries run a very good competition. So that's no surprise. It's netted something like $15 billion in revenue, so
0: yes.
1: they'd be dancing in the streets around that.
0: The streets are paved with gold.
1: Mm. Yeah, absolutely. But, you know, what it has done is I think has shone a light on what a lot of us have known for a long time, and that is when it comes to integrity within FIFA, it really does depend on who you know and whether you've got the right relationships in place.
0: Mm. Yeah, look, if you're a celebrity you can be cut away to on camera, I don't suspect you're paying for your ticket. But there was also one of the most egregious things at this World Cup, Benita, and I mean, every World Cup has its own corruption issues, and people will remember the issues in Qatar about who was building the stadiums and whether they had access to their passports while they were doing so, people coming from overseas. With this one, the dynamic ticket pricing has caused such anger. The prices just seem to go up and up. Great for FIFA, but what about the fans?
1: Well, that's an interesting question because, of course, most of the stadiums were full. And so the dynamic pricing did cut out a lot of people who would have preferred to have had access at, you know, the US $60 a ticket level. But, you know, some of the tickets at the final were $1 million Australian.
0: What?
1: Which is a VVIP ticket, but nonetheless, that's extraordinary.
0: Are you serious? Literally $1 million?
1: Yeah. But,
0: oh,
1: you know, what FIFA did with this particular World Cup in the most commercial country in the world was highly commercialise it. And so they introduced dynamic pricing, and if people were prepared to pay it, then they paid it and they reaped the benefit of it.
0: But there's also the question of how they decide who gets the tournament, right? Like Qatar, clearly a place where they had to build many stadiums almost next door to each other and then ship them off to other parts of the world because it just environmentally seemed completely bizarre what happened, and, of course, the air conditioning. Australia got, what was it, one vote, even though we actually did a pretty good job with the Women's World Cup. And then with Saudi Arabia, we didn't even put a bid in the end because it just seemed pointless because it had it all sewn up. So it's going back to the Middle East in 2034, just 12 years after the last time. How is that a fair distribution at the World Cup?
1: Well, it's about the distribution of money and who's got it. And, you know, since 1974, FIFA has been building the World Cup to be a behemoth, basically. It just is too big to fail and just got bigger and bigger. And Infantino has perfected that under his regime. He came into power in 2016. He's built the World Cup even more. He's expanded the Women's World Cup. He's expanded the Men's World Cup. And now there's talk, a ridiculous talk, of expanding the Men's World Cup even further to 64 teams. I mean, it just won't end.
0: I'm pushing for 128. I reckon get the Vatican City versus Monaco. I think that, or maybe 256. How many countries are there anyway?
1: 211.
0: Okay, so not quite. Maybe like the United Kingdom, some more places can have multiple teams. And I know that's a little bit controversial. Sorry to England fans, but it's, you know, India gets one team for 1.5 billion or thereabouts. Anyway, look, one of the things that I want to ask about is just the notion of FIFA being a monopoly. This is true of all sporting bodies, really. Occasionally in America you've had alternative groups coming up, but there's no one else running football. There's nowhere else to go. And so who's regulating FIFA? Who's keeping them honest?
1: They regulate themselves, and that's part of the problem. And that's part of why with the Reboot FIFA campaign, we're working with the European Parliament and others about how FIFA can be regulated properly. I mean, there are all sorts of ways it can be done. And their proposals for instance, separating the competition part of it from the growing football part of it.
0: Right.
1: So there's

0: There's a separation of powers, etc. But it is big. It comes under Swiss law, which is problematic sometimes in itself. And part of the problem is that they do everything themselves and they answer to no one else except themselves.
1: But the history of corruption is pretty laughable. People know about it. I mean, the Jack Warner in the Caribbean, the sheer extent of the kind of payola going on there. We know that part of the 2022 process, which Australia was involved with, there are all kinds of really lavish gifts being given to people voting. And I mean, there's been a stench around successive FIFA presidents for many, many years.
0: That's absolutely right. And that's the FIFA playbook that came into power or came into being in about 1974 under Havelange and when the big sponsors first became involved. And it's just got bigger and if you, in their terms, better in that time, to the extent that, what we saw with the red card incident, for instance, with Balogun, where a decision was overturned by a referee that was made on the field, and some people actually think that's okay. Likewise, FIFA has made bad decisions like that in the past, but they've generally been behind closed doors, so not many people have actually known about them. And they've been around administration and decisions about who gets tournaments and that sort of thing. But I think what that incident, this particular World Cup showed, it showed people who were not particularly interested in those issues that this sort of thing goes on and they're prepared to compromise the values of the game and the laws of the game in order to satisfy certain relationships.
1: Yeah, look, it's a conversation we need to keep having. Benita, good one to have in the wake of the 2026 World Cup. Thank you very much.
0: Thank you, Dom.
1: Benita Mercedes there. Yeah, the campaign is Reboot FIFA. She's a former Football Australia executive. I should just mention this isn't my opinion about FIFA being corrupt. This is the US federal prosecutors in 2015 charged 14 people in relation to corruption and led to the resignation of former President Sepp Blatter. Anyway, much to discuss here on 702 Drive. After the news, a new form of athletics, a new stream for kids with autism, among many other stories. It's 4 o'clock.
2: Adam Story with ABC News. A 16-year-old boy is in custody, suspected of stabbing his mother to death and seriously injuring his younger sister in Perth. Officers were called to a home in Bentley where they found the body of the woman. The 12-year-old girl was found seriously injured nearby. Police Detective Acting Inspector Jessica Securo says the 16-year-old was previously known to police and is assisting with the investigation. She says their thoughts are with the family at this time.
3: This incident will have a significant impact on the family, friends and loved ones of all those involved, as well as the broader community. Our thoughts are with them all, particularly the 12-year-old girl who remains in hospital receiving treatment.
2: An independent report into the family circumstances of Kumanjai Little Baby prior to her disappearance and death has revealed her mother was the victim of domestic violence throughout the child's life. Matt Garrick reports.
4: The interim review released today says there were child protection notifications made about Kumanjai Little Baby even before she was born, while her mother was still pregnant. Reviewers Karen Webb and Greg Shanahan say all of the notifications were based on violence perpetrated by the little girl's father on her mother. They also found her alleged murderer, Jefferson Lewis, was not believed to be known to her immediate family. The draft report handed down today says they have not been able to draw a direct link between the notifications and the circumstances leading to her abduction.
2: The mayor of Cowra in the state's central west says an alleged arson attack at a local high school will have a major impact on students. A former pupil has been charged over the fire at Cowra High last night, which caused extensive damage to the administration building. The school remained closed today on the first day of Term 3. The mayor of Cowra, Paul Smith, says senior students will be particularly impacted.
5: It's devastating for the students, devastating for the teachers. Year 12 kids were about to start their trial HSC. They're all disrupted. The consequences of these sort of acts are huge.
2: The principal of a Jewish school in Sydney has explained how the Bondi shootings affected her school community as the Royal Commission on Anti-Semitism continues hearings in Melbourne. George Lenton-Williams reports.
6: Principal of the Emmanuel School, an independent Jewish school in Sydney, Linda Ems, told the commission that lots of her staff were at the Bondi shootings, and she said everyone in the school community was affected by it. Ms. Ems said many parents and staff were scared ahead of the start of the school year. She also told the inquiry that students face anti-Semitic

0: incidents on a regular basis. Like other Jewish schools that have provided evidence today, the inquiry heard the Emanuel School charges families a levy to cover security costs. Ms. M said she can't see an end to needing security guards at the school.
1: Iran has attacked an oil tanker in the Strait of Hormuz, forcing its crew to abandon ship. Iran says they've also hit US defence sites in Bahrain and Kuwait, as the BBC's Yolanda Nell reports.
2: 10 consecutive nights of US strikes haven't forced Tehran to loosen its grip on the Strait of Hormuz, through which about a fifth of all traded crude oil and natural gas previously passed. The UK's Maritime Trade Operations Agency says it's received multiple reports of a tanker being hit by a projectile 8 nautical miles off the coast of Oman. Iran's paramilitary Revolutionary Guard claimed the attack, and those on two other ships targeted in the waterway since Sunday. As fighting has intensified between the US and Iran, mediators have stepped up efforts to revive the interim peace deal signed last month.
1: Media Group Nine will cut jobs from its metro newsrooms across its publishing arm and print operations. In an email to staff today, Nine's managing editor of publishing, Tori Maguire, says it's part of the shift to a digital-first future. The restructure will involve changes to operating models across all mastheads except the Australian Financial Review. In sport, the men's test cricket team will welcome Pat Cummins, Josh Hazlewood and Nathan Lyon back from injury in a two-test series against Bangladesh starting in Darwin next month. The tour begins a busy 12 months, which could see Australia play as many as 21 tests if it qualifies for next year's World Test Championship final. Cricket Australia's chairman of selectors, George Bailey, says the experienced trio will be closely monitored.
3: The experience they have and the amount of cricket they have played across a long period, that there's always little adjustments being made. But I guess as a collective, they're all on slightly different training regimes, and for some of them, that'll look a little bit different in terms of what they play and even going forward post this series in terms of how much white ball cricket they play in the lead up to series.
1: The weather for the remainder of the afternoon, isolated showers along the north coast and adjacent ranges. It'll be dry and mostly sunny elsewhere, mostly sunny in Sydney. A sunny day tomorrow, a top of 21, and then sunny on Thursday with a top of 20. That's the latest ABC News. It's now 4:05.
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6: Thanks for your company here on 702 Drive. Very nice to be in the chair, even though circumstances are most unfortunate. Thomas Ariti has had a slower than expected recovery from his ankle surgery and is needing to be horizontal for the time being. So appreciate you'd love him back in the chair. We all would. And it should be on Monday. That's the plan at this stage. Lots to talk about in the meantime, though. You know that whole discussion where we needed to stop prescribing antibiotics so much in order to stop antibiotic resistance developing? Well, unfortunately, it's gotten worse in every region in the world over the past two decades, according to new research. So what do we do? We'll talk about that very shortly. Also, there's a new president of the New South Wales Farmers Association. What is going to happen with that in the ag sector? There could be some changes, particularly with the state election coming up in March of next year. And if your child is living with autism, there's a new approach to athletics that's happened at this New South Wales Cross Country Championships today for combined high school and primary school students. It's been a day history in the making, really. What is different about how they're approaching athletics for students with autism? Well, we'll find out very soon here on 702, where we'll also have more chances for you to go into the draw for the golden ticket. The code word's winning, just so you know. It's winning. So write that down. Winning is the code word. What? I didn't say anything. So that's your chance. We'll do the cue to call after 5 o'clock. But also, the debate about whether we want McDonald's in suburbs in Sydney where it doesn't already happen, that's raging all over the place. People are voting McYes and McNo. That's with a space, MC space yes and MC space no. The McNos are well ahead, but the McYeses are fighting back. We'll continue that debate a little bit later because there's some more people who've come out of the woodwork and said, well, we on the Central Coast are trying to stop a McDonald's being built opposite a primary school. So there's even more places where these conversations are happening around Sydney and indeed on the Central Coast.
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7: Good afternoon, Dom. At Preston's, there's been a multi-vehicle crash on the M5 just past Beach Road. So one citybound lane of the motorway is closed. It's the right lane, so you'll need to get out of that one to get past. There is a transport commander on site along with some tow trucks as well working to clear that crash. At Lane

0: Cove, one eastbound lane is still closed in the Lane Cove Tunnel because of a broken down truck. You'll need to merge into the right lane to get past it. Also be prepared for delays through there because the traffic is fairly heavy through the tunnel. At Carringbah, one eastbound lane of Captain Cook Drive, still closed approaching Gannon Road while a tree branch is removed from some overhead wires. So you'll need to get out of the left lane to get through there. And a couple of incidents on the central coast at the moment. At Kangiangi, there's been a crash on the M1 Pacific Motorway. Now, most of the vehicles are actually in the grassy centre median, but one southbound lane is closed. Plenty of emergency services on site there. So the southbound traffic getting through in two lanes. All the northbound lanes are open, but the traffic is fairly heavy if you're heading that way. And then further up the road at Mardie, there's been a crash on the northbound exit from the motorway onto Wyong Road. So the left lane of the off-ramp is affected, along with the left lane of Wyong Road. So take care through there. To the public transport, and some of the trains are running late on the T1 Western Line, the T2 Leppington and Inner West Line, and the T3 Liverpool and Inner West Line. And that's because of some signal issues at Auburn. So if you do need to travel on those lines, just make sure you give yourself some extra time. Listen to the announcements, check the information displays. You can also check a transport app or transportnsw.info. And for the traffic information, head to livetraffic.com.
1: Gosh, a lot going on. Thank you so much. That's Bronwyn Martin from the Transport Management Centre at 9 minutes past four on 702 ABC Sydney. Dom Knight with you. We'll get to antibiotic resistance in just a moment. Before we do, though, McDonald's resistance is very high in Sydney.
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1: We've been following debates about whether McDonald's should open up in Crow's Nest was going on for a while there. There's been a meeting today about the McDonald's potentially opening in King Street, Newtown. City City sitting down with McDonald's. There's also a lot of debate about one proposed for the border of Balgala and Manly. Local residents trying to stop it. Tim from Manly is going to comment on that for us. Hello, Tim.
4: G'day, Dom. How are you?
1: I tell you what, the people voting McYes on our text line are even rarer than a red rooster in the eastern suburbs of Sydney.
4: Well, hopefully, I shouldn't say this, but hopefully they're going to be rarer than one in Manly Vale too. But
1: another McNo.
4: I'm not too worried about whether it's yes or no. But one thing I will say is that area where they're planning to put it, there's been a lot of kind of large businesses open up, like, you know, Woolies. There's a Harvey Norman, there's lots of furniture shops.
1: Yeah, a caller was saying before Sally.
4: It is an absolute traffic nightmare. That whole area is just, you can't, on peak hours, morning and afternoon, during school hours, on a Saturday morning, you can't move. Takes you three or four goes to try and get around the lights off Kenneth Road onto the main road.
1: Tim, if they build the much vaunted Northern Beaches Metro, can we have one at a station? What do you reckon?
4: Well, yeah, no, I wouldn't. That wouldn't bother me. There used to be one down on the wharf, and it failed.
1: Mm.
4: So I guess that kind of indicates, the level of popularity. But it was only a small one.
1: Okay. Yeah. Look, the debate continues. Tim, I'm going to have to move on. But thanks for your point of view on that. Appreciate it.
4: Yeah, no worries.
1: So traffic's terrible. He says just a few more places where this is happening. Anne says opposite a primary school in the corner of the most congested crossroads in the Norraville Tookley area, says Anne. There is a McYes here, though. The Pacific Highway north from Chatswood to the M1 needs a drive-through Macca's, somewhere where you don't need to find a park and get kids out of the car. Every time I drive between my parents' house in North Sydney and then back home to the Central Coast, presumably, I was a tired mum desperate for a cold drink, didn't want to get the kids out of the car. Sometimes a happy meal is a good treat. All right, that's a McYes, but it is rare, as I say. So we'll keep the debate going because a lot of people have a lot to say about it, and we are here for that. However, while we're talking about giving things to kids, antibiotics. When was the last time your child or grandchild had antibiotics? Does your GP hand them out fairly readily to you and potentially your kids? Well, perhaps that's fine, and perhaps there's some cases where it shouldn't happen. There's some fairly alarming research out today showing that antibiotic resistance has increased in every region in the world in the past two decades. It's been led by the Murdoch Children's Research Institute, and it says that antibiotic-resistant bacteria is leaving children particularly vulnerable to common infections. The co-author of this paper is Associate Professor Penelope Bryant of the Murdoch Children's Research Institute. Penelope Bryant, good afternoon.

0: Good afternoon, Don. I very much liked your comparison between McDonald's resistance and antibiotics.
1: Well, I'm just wondering, isn't there a whole issue with chickens? Anyway, let's not get into that. But this is a serious concern. I mean, the notion that if we overuse antibiotics, they lose their efficacy. I mean, this is a huge problem, right?
0: Yes, I think most people would be aware or at some level have heard of antibiotic resistance, which is where bacteria develop defences so that antibiotics are no longer effective. But in children, we don't know as much as we do in adults. And what we found was that worldwide, already over a third of childhood infections are resistant to at least one first-line antibiotic.
1: Yeah, which is really troubling because for so long, a lot of these commonplace antibiotics, which, by the way, are generally generic and very cheap, right, they've been really effective, but then suddenly we have to stop using them.
0: Well, so what we've found is that there are definitely situations that are becoming more problematic. These are largely concentrated in lower resource countries, but we know that it also happens in Australia, and particularly in hospitals and ICU patients, but also in very young children. So we found that children under the age of 2 years were particularly susceptible to resistant infections.
1: And what kinds of infections and how serious are they?
0: Yeah, so some of the infections are very serious. So the areas, infections where the resistance has increased the most, so antibiotics have become the most difficult, are sepsis and pneumonia, really life-threatening infections. But we've also seen it in really common infections like urinary tract infections and skin infections, which traditionally we've been much more able to use first-line antibiotics. And the study really showed that there's a widening gap between the antibiotics that we recommend and real-world effectiveness for children.
1: So it's an arms race, isn't it? Because as we use the antibiotics, it serves as an evolutionary pressure, if I understand. And so it's sort of natural selection. The antibiotics then, if they evolve resistance, those are the ones that survive. And then we've got to find a whole new antibiotic.
0: Yeah, that's exactly right. So if that comes to the end stage, so what we're trying to do is preserve the antibiotics that we've got by not using them when they're not needed. So a lot of parents say to us, look, I'm worried about using antibiotics because I'm worried about resistance. I'm worried about the effect on my child's gut microbiome. But I also worry about my child when they have an infection. It's difficult to know when I need an antibiotic for my child and when I don't. And so what we'd say is that really the advice would be to trust your GP, but also to empower parents to ask their GP, you know, do I really need this antibiotic, or why are you prescribing it? Why aren't you prescribing it? Because GPs would be very happy to answer those questions.
1: Okay.
0: And I think it's really important for parents to feel empowered to do that.
1: Yeah, I mean, look, having talked a bit about this before, the idea is that in some situations people will just give an antibiotic as a sort of first option, even if it's not necessarily a bacterial infection. And the issue is if it's a virus, there's no point taking antibiotics, right? It doesn't do anything.
0: That's right. Yeah, so it'll be ineffective and all you'll get is the antibiotic side effects. And we definitely hear from parents that what they're really looking for is symptom relief for their child. But there are many other ways of giving symptom relief, such as, you know, Panadol and those sorts of things, before needing antibiotics. And so it's really important to really understand from your GP and speak to your GP about, you know, the difference between virus and bacterial infections, because you're exactly right.
1: Right. So hoping this is understood to some degree in Australia, but you've been collecting global data here. How are we travelling with it? Is there still a problem here in Australia despite the messaging over quite a few years?
0: Yeah, so definitely there is no place in the world where antibiotic resistance hasn't increased over the past 20 years.
1: Yeah.
0: And we've also projected for the next 10 years, and that includes in Australia, and antibiotic resistance is going to continue to increase unless we change something. You know, we want a different outcome, we need to do something different. But part of it is also about making access more available, so more child-friendly formulations of antibiotics, better dosing guidelines, better funding for studies to reduce antibiotics safely in children. And so it's all a part of it.
1: Right. So there's an ongoing process there. Now, so even in Australia, there are issues where there are, you know, prescribing guidelines and things like that that are somewhat stringent. And, of course, everything has to go through a pharmacy. You can't just go and buy antibiotics over the counter the way you can in some parts of the world. Now, I have to confess, when travelling, so Professor Penelope Bryant, in the past I remember going and buying antibiotics for, you know, an upset stomach, and it was enormously helpful to just go and get it on the advice of a doctor in my family. But that approach is probably not great in terms of stopping antibiotic resistance, right?
0: Yeah, so that's, I mean, that's a problem that particularly resource-poor settings have, is where antibiotics are freely available. And it's very difficult for governments who've already made that decision to then pull back on that decision, because there are economic aspects to it. But that's really what everyone needs to think about, is at every level we should all be responsible about, we need to reduce the antibiotics. If you can just buy them over the counter, it often will be just for a virus or for something that's going to get better on its own. So some bacteria infections get better on their own. And it's a, it is a much bigger problem. Fortunately, we don't have that problem in Australia, and certainly we saw bigger problems in countries and regions of the world that have lower incomes. But it's a global problem, and we all travel, just as you said, and Australia isn't immune to these problems also coming to Australia. They don't respect, the bacteria don't respect borders, so we've seen resistance here too.
1: So even if we do the right thing in one particular place, then overseas it might not go so well. Kate's texted in with a good point that we don't want to demonise antibiotics for situations where they're effective. They have saved countless lives over decades. And I don't mind mentioning I take them regularly for what are called prophylactic reasons, because of a whole complicated medical situation that I have. And so I've seen with when I used to get common chest infections, or quite regularly I used to get chest infections, the bacteria that I had evolved to be able to beat Augmentin, which is one of the most common antibiotics around. And so that was very frustrating, because it meant I had to take much more powerful and rarer antibiotics when I got these infections. And so I kind of saw it up close just how frustrating it can be. And we had to do all these testing to work out which ones would be effective in my case.
0: Yeah, and so that's exactly right. The antibiotics that we have, or the antibiotics that we had 50 years ago, were all life-saving, and then gradually over time, as you say, bacteria developed defences against them. And so the idea is that we all use less antibiotics and only use them when we need them. So, for example, people with medical conditions, people who are needing to take prophylaxis, people who are having surgery, people who are undergoing chemotherapy, and preserve antibiotics, not just for ourselves and our children now, but also into our children's and our children's children's future.
1: Yeah. I mean, without antibiotics, I'd probably be coughing every 5 seconds as I talk to you.
0: so
1: they're great drugs. In the, well, they did. It caused me huge problems. Yeah. So great thing in the right circumstances.
0: They're absolutely great, and they are life-saving in many circumstances, but also allow a lot of other medical things to happen.
1: Okay.
0: But it's really around using them when we've needed them. I was going to say, we've developed a website called AMR, which is Antimicrobial Resistance, amrinkids.com, which you can go and have a look at various regions of the world, including in Australia, where exactly the problems are, and but not while you're driving.
1: Yeah, look, very sensible. And I guess let's just hope that our brilliant medical researchers can keep coming up with new antibiotics and keep winning the race.
0: Yeah, and it's not just about new antibiotics, because actually the pipeline's pretty thin for that. It's expensive to develop new antibiotics. Mm. They are very short term, so it's difficult for drug companies to put in the money to do that regularly. But it's also around us all taking our own responsibility. So, you know, doctors taking responsibility, parents taking responsibility, patients, vets, farmers, governments, everybody taking responsibility for doing their bit.
1: Very well said. Thank you very much for your time.
0: Thanks, Dom.
1: Associate Professor Penelope Bryant there from the Murdoch Children's Research Institute. Yes, love antibiotics. They changed my life, but overusing them is not good. 21 minutes past 4 is the time, 7:02 ABC Sydney. In a moment, a new president arrives at the New South Wales Farmers Association.
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1: Dom Knight with you at 21 past 4 for 7:02 Drive. There's a new president for New South Wales Farmers, Maureen Farmer. Rebecca Reardon's been elected unopposed at the annual conference held in Sydney today. Over 300 delegates meeting both today and tomorrow at Rose Hill Racecourse. New South Wales Country Representative Michael Condon's been there to find out what the farmers are talking about. Michael.
4: Yes, that's right. Been there. Been everywhere. Yeah,
1: man. What's on the mind of our state's farmers?
4: Well, I mean, there's quite a few interesting motions that came up this morning, and I think, you know, it sort of plays in a way to a bit of a change in the guard. You know, we're seeing that things like, Xavier Martin was the president, I'm going to say, for about 4 years now, and he, talking to some delegates today, they sort of felt that he sort of had a bit of a top-down approach.

0: coach, and he was sort of a main spokesperson. But hearing from Rebecca Reardon today, she was sort of saying she's going to have a bit of a change in approach. She thinks she's going to be try and be more inclusive, try and have more of a sort of grassroots sort of style, talk to more grassroots farmers, have some more grassroots farmers out there talking to the media, talking to politicians, lobbying on their behalf, because she said that she really wants to get that sense of having authentic people who know and live this stuff out there talking to the politicians, talking to the media, and actually, you know, telling it like it is so that they can get their message across. And things like, for example, she was saying, you know, they one of the motions today was about giving farmers more help in a crisis. You know, when we see farmers have a drought, they need more drought assistance. We're not, at the moment, the government style is not really to give drought assistance. It's more the sort of preventative measures, you know, sort of money for that. And also things like the wine sector, which has been smashed recently because of the reduction in demand in China, and also, well, generally global demand for wine is way down. So people having to pull out their vines. So they're saying we need...
1: Oh, gosh.
0: Yeah, I mean, it's actually happening.
1: Well, I thought
0: you might be interested in that one. No, the demand has fallen so much, the price has fallen so much that they've had to pull the vines out, one, you know, particularly in areas, high production areas like Griffith in New South Wales, where where we have, you know, the lower value, let's face it, lower value sort of bulk wine. They're really struggling. They can't really do that much else with the land. They can do some other things. They can grow other sort of horticultural crops, but that's a big cost, and it's a big, big impost to their farm business. It's a big, you know, slap in the face for them. For generations, these grape growers have been there. In Griffith, as you would know, the Italian families there, many, many generations.
1: I've been there. I did the evening show from Griffith, and we met lots of farmers who were, you know, growing the vines. I mean, as someone who doesn't really know the difference between good fancy wine and bulk low cost wine, this is a dagger through my heart, Michael. All right,
0: so they're saying that they need, you know, in those sort of readjustment things, there's not a lot on the table for them. They've appealed to federal government, state government, and those sorts of things, so they need a bit more assistance. So that was one sort of part of that whole sort of trying to get the message out across that maybe hasn't, for some of these industries, doing it tough. They haven't felt as though they're getting some of those messages across. And Rebecca Reardon was saying, well, you know, we need to get people out. We need to get the grassroots people out. We need to be selling the message in a more grassroots, different, holistic, authentic way, with the authentically talking.
1: I love
0: to authentic
1: that talk about grassroots. You always want plenty of grass on a farm. Just thinking, isn't there a state election in March next year? And yet the Premier was there today.
0: The Premier's there tomorrow.
1: Tomorrow.
0: Yeah, so today was the Ag Minister, tomorrow the Premier and Deputy Premier. We don't really, we sort of reached out to find out what there might be. Generally, when you have a Premier announcing at a conference or something, they generally make some sort of announcement, but we don't really know. There might be something on the table for the election. I don't know. I mean, I did actually talk to the Agriculture Minister today and raised the spectre of One Nation, because Tara Moriarty, she's based in the bush, and so that, you know, those sorts of issues, whether they're concerned about a collapse in the vote in terms of Labor in some of the cities, smaller towns or some of the regional cities. So that was an issue. She said, yes, you know, they are looking at that. They are trying to engage more. So that was her take. She said they're not panicking just yet. They're trying to engage more and hope that will be the way to see them through when the election comes next year.
1: Engagement, grassroots, and listening.
0: There you go.
1: Yep. It's well, you're always a steam, Michael. That's the thing. No matter whether there's an election or not, day by day, that's what you do.
0: That's right. Yes. We're trying to keep our finger on the pulse. There you go. There's another.
1: I must say, I missed the days of presenting the evening show when we had to talk to a lot more farmers than I get to in this gig.
0: Yeah, when you'll be doing more of it, I think, rather than talking to spokespeople, you'll be talking to the grassroots farmers, because that seems to be what the new president, Rebecca Reardon, wants to do.
1: Thanks for the heads up, Michael.
0: Okay, thank
1: Michael Condon there from the New South Wales Country Hour. Dom Knight with you. 4:27 is the time. Ian Verinder's imminent with finance news for us. Just briefly mentioning, the code word for the golden ticket competition is... winning. It's what you're going to do if you get the golden ticket. But the word that I need when I play the cue to call after 5 o'clock is going to be winning. So stick around for that one.

0: Erin is here with some finance for us. Hello, Ian.
1: G'day, Dom. How's it going?
0: How did our friends in the markets go today?
1: Look, not much movement, I've got to say. We were down a couple of points through most of the afternoon and finished up about 2 points. So okay, really pretty steady today. And look, that's despite all this action in the Middle East. You know, you've got two tankers on fire
0: Iran at getting people off a tanker by the sound of it.
1: That's right. Yeah, and the Houthis are now threatening to a naval blockade of the Red Sea, Arabia. But Saudi Arabia is moving a lot of oil in a pipeline across the country there to its terminals in the Red Sea and getting oil out that way. So they're threatening to blockade that. So despite all that, look, not much action in New York overnight, and we were pretty steady today.
0: Okay, so not a great deal going on, which is, given the turmoil globally, not a bad thing for those of us who are exposed to the market, which is just about all of us. Fear super if you're not a shareholder. Speaking of which, there's some results on superannuation performance today.
1: Yeah, that's right. Look, end of the financial year and the super fund performance rankings are starting to land. And I've got to say, the past couple of years have been absolutely spectacular. You know, normally you'll get, you know, a good year and maybe a follow-up year. It's really rare to get three spectacularly good years. We're just going through the fourth. So,
0: that's good.
1: Well, a lot of people think, how much longer can this last?
0: Yeah.
1: But in terms of...
0: retire now, everybody. That's right. That's not financial advice.
1: So this is, you know, high single digit and double digit returns, so post-pandemic, it was the big tech stocks that really rebounded and drove everything. For the past couple of years, though, it's been this battle for artificial intelligence domination from the same handful of big tech companies. Now, UniSuper once again has emerged a winner. It's always up there in the top rankings, up near the top. This year, it's a winner again, 12.3% return. And within the top 10, even the bottom ones within that top 10 managed to pull in 9.9%. So that's a pretty spectacular result. Mostly industry funds, but MLC got a look in there with a certificate, and even the government scheme, the PSSAP, managed to climb into the top 10.
0: Oh, there you go. Okay. For those of us who may or may not be members of that, that's a decent bit of news. Now, there's a new boss at KPMG.
1: Yeah, look, KPMG, this is the accounting firm that now is preceded with the words scandal plagued. Mm. It has a new boss, and his name is John Sands.
0: Is he a new broom, Ian Verinder?
1: He's got a very tough gig ahead of him, for sure. Now, he replaces the prior MD who resigned because of the ongoing scandal. And in fact, PMG has lost a number of senior executives and the chairman as well. So it was secretly accessing confidential information from its own clients to win new business from its clients' competitors and associates. And Mr. Sands, facing an uphill battle. He's got to convince everyone, staff, clients, government, the firm has turned over a new leaf. But, of course, these kind of scandals have been going right through the entire big four accounting firms. PwC, you might recall, was accessing secret government information about tax so that it could get its clients out of paying any tax.
0: I mean, I'm not a high-powered consultant or accountant, but I'm pretty sure you're not supposed to take the info from one confidential client and use it to get business elsewhere.
1: No. And look, the interesting thing with all of this is that because they're partnerships, these big accounting firms, they're not covered by the Corporations Act and by, essentially the behaviour that should be, the directors and company directors have to abide by.
0: Yeah, that's an interesting one for reform, perhaps. Now, the All Ords and the Dollar today, what numbers have you got for us?
1: So the All Ords barely changed today, up just a touch, 8,976, and the dollar back above 70 cents.
0: Well, hey, punching well. That's good. Thank you, Ian.
1: Thanks, Dom.
0: Ian Verinder there, the ABC's Chief Business Correspondent.
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0: Traffic. Lisa Kowalski, good afternoon.
3: Good evening, Dom. In Rose Hill, a multi-vehicle crash on James Roos Drive southbound approaching the M4 is shutting off the left lane. In Newtown, a police operation is closing a northbound lane on King Street approaching Enmore Road. Preston's, we have a multi-car collision on the M5 eastbound just past Beach Road. That's causing delays all the way back to the Hume Motorway. And the M5 outbound is looking bumper to bumper at the moment between King George's Road and Moorbank Avenue. It's taking around 40 minutes to reach Preston's from the main tunnel exit. Also, an earlier track breakdown on the M2 in the Lane Cove Tunnel causing a bunch up for those heading eastbound. From ATN, I'm Lisa Kowalski.
0: Thank you kindly, Lisa. It's 28 minutes to 5. Good afternoon to Adam Storey in the newsroom.
4: Afternoon, Dom. A school in the state's central west is being assessed to determine when it will be safe for students to return.

0: After an alleged arson attack, Cowra High's administration building sustained significant damage in the blaze last night and forced the school to remain shut on the first day of Term 3. A 16-year-old boy is in custody, suspected of stabbing his mother to death and seriously injuring his younger sister in Perth this morning. Police say the 16-year-old was previously known to police and is assisting with the investigation. And opposition leader Angus Taylor says a merger between the Liberal Party and One Nation in South Australia won't be happening. Liberal South Australian Senator Alex Antic is reportedly angling for the parties to join forces in the state. There'll be more news at 5 o'clock.
1: Thank you very much to Adam Story. I'm just going to mention winning. I'm going to mention one more time the golden ticket code word. I'm very keen for everyone who wants to call after 5 o'clock when we play the queue to call. There are so many excellent prizes you can be in the draw for if you do.
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1: Tom Knight with you for 702 Drive. Let's find out what's happening weather-wise. Currently 17 in the city, 16 in Camden. 17 in the city, 16 in Camden. It's 17 in Katoomba, 19 in Parramatta, 18 in Penrith and 18 in Cronulla. The rest of today, light wind with an overnight minimum of 8 degrees. Tomorrow, a range from 8 to 21 in the CBD and mostly sunny with light winds. And then on Thursday, a range of 10 to 20 in the CBD. It'll be sunny with light winds. Again, very nice, really. The poll is continuing. McYes or McNo with a space. Would you like to have a McDonald's where you are? Let us know. The McNos have been well ahead so far, but we're going to keep going. So we'll see how we go. Now, we'll talk to Pat Stack about all things sporting in a few moments. Just before we do, I want to mention that it's a very special day for us here at 702 ABC Sydney. It's the day of the Andrew Ollie Media Lecture. It's going to be held tonight, delivered by Alessandra Galloni, who is Editor-in-Chief of Reuters. And the Ollie Lecture, if you've listened to the station for a long time, you'll know it's a really important forum for the role and future of journalism to be discussed and debated. Many luminaries have delivered it over the years. It's named, of course, in honour of our legendary colleague, Andrew Ollie, a former presenter on 702 ABC Sydney, as well as, of course, on ABC News. Andrew died in 1995 for an undiagnosed brain tumour, and 31 years on, survival rates for brain cancer remain devastatingly low. Now, the brain cancer that took Andrew Ollie's life has an average survival period of just 15 months, and that figure is unchanged since his tragic death. So a sobering thought, unfortunately, and I, like I'm sure many listening, have had people who've fought brain cancer in my family. It's very common and enormously worrying. So a good time to think about brain cancer and the battle that continues and which has inspired the Andrew Ollie Media Lecture. So look, we are encouraging you to gather the loose change that you might have lying around the house or in the car and chip in for Brain Cancer Australia. And great time to think about it as well, as we've so recently farewelled the extraordinary Professor Richard Scollier, AO. We broadcast his state memorial service, of course, from the Opera House on the station last Monday. And I was thinking of Andrew Ollie that day as well. The funds raised will go to build momentum and support to power brain cancer research in Australia. And if you want to chip in, all you need to do is text DONATE to 0467 922 702. That is 0467 922 702, our usual text line. Just text DONATE. We'll send you the link to chip in for Brain Cancer Australia media lecture tonight after 10 o'clock on 702 ABC Sydney. You'll be able to watch it as well on the ABC News channel and on iView. It should be a memorable evening. In fact, it always is.
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6: He's got the first swing and the catch taken.
7: 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She scores! Australia won.
8: And they are the champions.
9: That was extraordinary.
8: Game, set, bingo.
1: Also a legit champion, Mr. Patrick Stack of the ABC Sport Daily Podcast. Hello, sir. Oh, are you there, Pat Stack? No, oh, I've got him on the phone, sorry. Oh, how does radio even work? Pat Stack, let's try that again. Hello.
10: I love it.
1: There we go. Well, I just thought you'd appear. I didn't realise I had to put you on. Fantastic.
10: Yeah, I mean, it's old-fashioned like that.
1: I know. It's good. I can control your volume. And if I disagree with you, I can just fade you down. It's great. But I won't. I never do. Latrell Mitchell may have played his last game for 2026.
10: Yeah, like, what a blow to South Sydney. It's early, but both he and Cameron Murray have been felled by injuries. Over the weekend, Cameron Murray hurting himself in that defeat to Canberra on the weekend. But I'm kind of fascinated in Latrell Mitchell because, as you sort of say, looking like he may not play again this year. And ultimately, this also comes at a point in time where he is in the process of renegotiating his next contract with the South Sydney Rabbitohs. And he is clearly a heart and soul player to the Redfern Club. And this is a guy who is currently commanding, an estimated $1.1 million. There's been suggestions he could be heading towards $1.4 million. And when you go through and you look at the amount of games that he's played over his time with South Sydney since joining in 2020 from the Sydney Roosters. So at the Sydney Roosters, he went 24, 23, 24, 25 games per season over his four-year tenure. Since then, and joining South Sydney, he's gone 14, 17, 17, 16, 11, 11, 9 so far this year. It's like a reverse money ball situation, Dom. And it's hurting my brain as a South fan, the fact that we have this supremely talented player who is, on his day, the best, if not in amongst the best players in the National Rugby League. It's just that we see that so sparingly. You're talking about like $120,000 per appearance if we're to take the sort of general industry consensus that this is a guy commanding $1.1 million a year. So if you're Wayne Bennett, if you are Blake Solly and you're the chief executive of the South Sydney Rabbitohs, are you really wanting to get yourself to a position where you're paying for this distressed asset even more?
1: Distressed. That's so sad to think of him as a distressed asset, but I know what you're saying. It's a lot of money per game.
10: It's an astonishing amount of money. And, like, ultimately, like, no one is better at crunching the numbers and finding a bargain than Wayne Bennett. Like, he's shown that over, the course of a storied career across multiple franchises. He's generally good at getting people at the best possible available price and then paying people when they are deserving of it. So they're in a pickle, aren't they, South City? Like, what do you do in the scenario where you have, heart and soul? Among the best in the comp. But
1: in another code, Pat Stack, your line's just a little bit dodgy. If you could just go for wander a little bit to get better reception. I'm just thinking, in other codes, you could say, well, Russell Crowe can just make another 10 blockbusters and earn more money and spend more money. But there's a salary cap in rugby league. You've got to actually play fair. You can't just sling more Hollywood bucks around, Pat Stack.
10: No, you're not wrong, Dom. Like, you've got to make hard choices along the way, don't you? And that doesn't come any harder than, as I say, a guy who is, bleed Cardinal and Myrtle and has been so crucial to the club.
1: I love it. It's not red and green. It's Cardinal and Myrtle. For a grassroots club, that's it's pretty fancy stuff. Did Giorgio Armani come up with those colours?
10: I think it was George Piggins.
1: Probably was. Now, Pat, Australia's named its Test cricket team. Are we talking men or women?
10: Talking men, so the Bangladesh series is coming in August. Two Test series against Bangladesh, and that results in the start of what is an 11-month period where they will play, I think it's 20 or 21 Tests. So they've got Bangladesh at home, South Africa away, New Zealand at home, India away, England overseas. Like, we are talking as big as it gets.
1: Yeah, it's really packed, isn't it?
10: Yeah, like that calendar. And what I'm kind of fascinated in is how this squad might look at the end of that juncture. Because right now we're talking about a team, like, the headline today is big guns return. So Nathan Lyon, Josh Hazlewood, Pat Cummins, these guys who missed the bulk, or some of them entirely, missed the Ashes series. So all of a sudden they return for this Bangladesh series. They appear to be, again, our core, don't they? Like those three and Mitchell Starc as our bowling quartet. And then you've got at the other end of the spectrum, at the top of the order, it looks as though Jake Weatherold is going to hold on to his position. He's been named in this 13-man squad.
1: Is there room for Constance? Are we getting fiery Constance back? Probably not yet, right?
10: It was certainly not in his 13-man squad. So that, like, he is the sort of person that you wonder whether he is going to come into calculations at the end of that cycle that I'm talking about. And Constance, for all his sort of struggles at international level, he's a guy who still and had a pretty meagre Sheffield Shield return, but still speaks to the sort of lack of talent in Sheffield Shield from a batting capacity. He's, I think, third or fourth overall in the runs scored in the Sheffield Shield for last summer. So he's there or thereabouts.
1: Well, if you're going to Bangladesh, Pat,

0: stack. And all due respect to the Bangladeshi 11, that's the place you might want to, you know, blood someone who could use some more international experience.
1: Well, the good news is it is Bangladesh in Australia. So, you know, like, but you're not wrong. Like, this is, you would be thinking, is this a research and development opportunity?
2: Yeah.
1: Like, with these games being played, you know, in the northern part of Australia, is this our chance to look at people that we can hopefully tool up for series against, say, I don't know, India, where we've had such struggles in the past? Haven't been able to have a series win there in so long. And you've got a huge pivotal 5-test series coming against India in January. In February. So, yeah, like I'm kind of intrigued as you are. But at the moment, the Australian selectors are playing the hits. The other major talking point is how that middle order is going to look, because it appears as though Cameron Green is going to slot in at 5. Will he and Beau Webster play together in the same team? Two big, enormous, tall, you know, on their day, excellent all-rounders, but we know that Cam Green's had a particularly lean 12 months at the international level. You know, so there's going to be a lot of sort of interesting sort of things to look at across that Bangladesh series as they gear up for the return to South Africa for the first time since Sandpapergate, and then again, of course, a home summer against New Zealand.
0: It's so busy.
1: If I was a gambling man, I'd have to expect that 13-man squad, or, you know, it'll probably be a 16-man squad that goes to the Ashes, might look a little bit different in just 11 months' time.
0: Well, this is the time. This is the time to be testing out the new players. I'm going to put this actually to Greg Chappell when he joins us in about 40 minutes, is how's the transition coming along? Because the team's been so good for so long, but at some point these people are going to retire. We've obviously, Khawaja's out for the time being. We're going to keep Smith as long as we can, I presume, but look, big questions to ask. On to another code, though, Pat Stack. AFLW has sold out at the delightful North Sydney Oval. As much as I love my old home ground with the Bears as a kid, let's be honest, is it time for the big leagues? Is it time for the SCG?
1: Yeah, so this is a fascinating story because the game that you're talking about is Australia versus like a kind of – it's the first international at AFLW level, so Australia Ireland. And – they've made the choice to go for North Sydney Oval because it's been a raging success in the AFLW in Sydney. North Sydney Oval, Marrickville, Henson Park, both of those have been a huge success for the Sydney Swans. And the AFL is trying to leverage that, and they're having to grapple with the age-old conundrum. Do you want a ground that looks like a rocking party packed to the rafters, albeit a little bit low rent, or do you want to try and play at a stadium like the SCG that has, you know, high 40,000 capacity, and you're probably not going to get somewhere to maybe like a quarter full, and that's not going to look as good. And ultimately, the AFL have chosen the first lane, and this has drawn no shortage of criticism. And I can completely understand it from people like Lauren Arnell, who's on the ABC coverage and is a former coach of Port Adelaide in the women's competition, sort of saying, like, essentially, if you never have space to grow, you're never going to grow. The AFL's position is like, look, we could see the data and it's telling us that we weren't going to sell that many more tickets anyway. Like, we think this is a great viewer experience. It's, you know, one of the first times we can do this. Do we want to get to the SCG eventually? Yes, we do. But right now we're just not ready.
0: Okay.
1: Yes.
0: Well, scarcity often – look, it's the same as the Giants debate, I suppose, with their small but intimate and much-loved stadium at the showground. I also talked to the mayor of North Sydney not long ago, Zoe Baker, about the upgrades that North Sydney Oval really needs fairly urgently. It's not, as you say, it's not in the best nick. It's despite the charming, despite the charming heritage value, it's not going so well. All right, that's probably all we can manage at this point. Pat, a quick question, very briefly though, from a fellow South supporter: is it the training method at South with Latrell Mitchell? Is it his own conditioning? Is it easy just getting on a bit? What's driving the drop in the output?
1: No, impossible to say, really. Like, I mean, the strength and conditioning is always going to come under the microscope at these clubs if they have these repeated issues. And I suspect that, you know, you're talking about an athlete who is aging, who is explosive, and we're just seeing the trend down and to the right now, aren't we? So it's like that's the conundrum for South Sydney to try and fix. And if they can't, you got to find a cheaper option, you would have to think.
0: Could be, yes. He's a luxury item at this stage, unfortunately, Latrell Mitchell. Let's hope he can turn it around or find out some sort of solution. Thank you very much, Pat.
1: Cheers. See you later.
0: Pat Stack there. You'll find him on the ABC Sport Daily podcast. Of course, major traffic item at the moment is on King Street in Newtown. not about the McDonald's, as we've been discussing. It's just a police operation that's happening there, King Street approaching Emmore Road, and it's actually just cleared off the traffic screen as I've mentioned it. So let's hope that's resolved. Let us know if it's not. In West Gosford, Central Coast Highway approaching Healy Street there, two-car crash, heavy traffic eastbound. So if anything else is coming up for you, do let us know here on 702 ABC Sydney. Dom Knight with you. Great to be in the chair for Thomas Ariti. We hope we'll be back for Monday. Now, moving on from sports, sport of another kind here at Horsley Park today. The New South Wales Cross Country Championships have kicked off. This is for combined high school students. It's been rather a historic day. Students with autism have competed on a level playing field, literally, with other students. Now, Anthony Moyes is Disability Inclusion Officer with the New South Wales Department of Education. Anthony, good afternoon.
2: Good afternoon, Dom.
0: How'd the day go?
2: It was fantastic. It was fantastic. Obviously, the weather was very kind to us, so that's important on a day for cross country. But yeah, it was great to have lots of students with disability involved in our multi-class events there today.
0: Yeah, and double the number of the 17 that competed today are going to run for the primary school tomorrow. Now, what's different about the approach being taken at these championships?
2: So multi-class events are the way that we incorporate students with disability in the representative pathway. So that happens for swimming and cross-country and athletics. But the change that's come into place for this year is that we've incorporated the autism classification into multi-class. So they are included just like students with a hearing impairment or a vision classification or other classes of classification, they've been included as well, so that we've got more students involved in our multi-class events.
0: Okay, and so what does this mean for parents of kids with autism? It opens up new opportunities, I'd imagine.
2: Yeah, it definitely does. So previously it had only been in swimming where they had that opportunity in the representative pathway, but now to include it into cross country and then athletics, which will be happening further into the year, it does mean another avenue for these athletes to be involved and get the opportunity to represent their schools, their zones, their kind of regional associations from all over the state at these big state championships.
0: Well, we know that in many cases, and you see this in our primary schools, of course, in our public schools, adjustments are made to meet children where they are, to meet their needs. Are there adjustments needed at the cross-country championships? And if so, what are the adjustments?
2: Yeah, so there are some adjustments. Wherever possible, the multi-class events, we actually include the athletes in the same way as any other athlete who is involved on the day. That's kind of part of the great thing about it. These kids are included and they're seen as the same as any other athlete. But obviously, in certain circumstances, there are ways that we can support these athletes to be involved. And so we've got officials that are designated to look after the multi-class events to ensure that there's plenty of staff on hand to help them in the marshalling area and that sort of thing.
0: Okay.
2: We also have orientation runners that can actually run with the athlete if there's a particular need. It's a bit like with guide runners that people will have seen at the Paralympics for vision athletes. There can be a guide runner to run depending if that is appropriate for the classification.
0: Well, what a great thing. So look, it's being done at the Cross Country Championships. I suspect we'll see this rolled out elsewhere in the period ahead. Thank you for telling us all about it.
2: No worries. Thank you so much for taking the time to talk about it.
0: It's a really good thing to talk about. That's Anthony Moyes, Disability Inclusion Officer with the New South Wales Department of Education. Coming up to 8 minutes to 5 o'clock as we head to Canberra.
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5: You go back to your communities, ask them what they think.
6: He's making it impossible.
7: Put faith in Australians.
8: Not left, not right.
9: They do it again, Mr. Speaker. They won't learn.
10: Let's have a look at yours.
11: We just can't have Question Time descend into this.
0: Yeah. Tell you what, I think Barnaby Joyce might have a new soundbite for the intro from 7:30 last night to talk us through the day in politics. Katina Curtis is with us, Senior Political Correspondent at Capital Brief. Katina, hello.
6: Hello.
0: Yeah, we got to start with Barnaby Joyce, don't you? Don't we? This is
6: it's all anyone's been talking about today, really.
0: 7:30 last night. And if you've got a dog handy, let's see what they do in response to what Barnaby Joyce says. Here's the bit of the interview between Sarah Ferguson of the ABC 7:30 and One Nation's Barnaby Joyce. And as

0: change of mood there, isn't it?
1: Oh, it was fairly extraordinary. Look, I mean, he started off the interview by saying he wasn't really sure that he was welcome there, so I don't know that it was going to go that well anyway, interestingly. And the dog or whatever it was that was annoying him seemed to keep doing it throughout. But yes, the sort of total change in demeanour, I think the fact that there's the video makes a great gif, right? Everyone's been passing it around Canberra, and it's one of those things that's really escaped the halls of Parliament. And, you know, I've had friends from outside of politics sending it to me as well.
0: Yeah, look, it does remind me about the bobcatter sudden turn on the crocodiles.
1: Yes.
0: Will that live for as long as that clip did? I guess we'll find out in due course. It's also given Barnaby Joyce's political opponents a little bit of a free kick. Annika Wells, the communications minister, was asked about that interview today at a somewhat windy media conference. Here's what she had to say.
2: I genuinely want to know why that instruction needed to be issued in the middle of a live ABC interview, apart from sort of that genuine, was the dog not tethered? Why did it need to sit down? What was it doing that wasn't sitting? I mean, genuine question.
0: Is she leading up to calling for a royal commission into Barnaby Joyce's dog, do you think, Katina?
1: Oh, maybe. I don't know. It depends. Will someone come out and say it'll just be a cat's picnic? Who knows?
0: Oh, hey, nice to know. Now, look, but that said, this is in the context of a broader interview, and we're talking about this on this segment yesterday, the pivoting Barnaby Joyce is having to do, really, to try and defend Pauline Hanson and clarify what she's saying. And if it appears in an interview conducted in the UK that she's supporting the White Australia policy, now she's walk back those comments, but Barnaby Joyce seems to be doing quite a lot of walking back. Is that fair to say?
1: Yeah, look, I think there's been lots of clarifications all round. Barnaby Joyce having to clarify what his boss said, Pauline Hanson issuing videos. She gave a speech in Perth today, and in the Q&A session after that, things got quite heated when she was again asked about that, you know, does she want to see the White Australia policy back again? I think I was talking with a colleague today, you know, it's sort of, she goes around implying a lot of things, right? And then when people pull her up on it, she can say, oh, well, no, that's not what I actually said, you know. I said that the problems with immigration began when the White Australia policy was abolished, not that I want the White Australia policy to come back again, which is technically correct, but, you know, any casual listener would have walked away with the conclusion, I think it's fair to say, that you know, that she wanted to see White Australia come back again, and that would, you know, fix what she sees as the problems with the country at the moment.
0: But also, I mean, I don't think it's unfair to say that conservative politics by its nature is a harkening back to what went before. I mean, this is the whole the whole pitch of Make America Great Again from Donald Trump. It's a nostalgia play, and we saw that, of course, in the last election campaign. Make Australia Great Again was said, and so there's something of that vibe that things were better in the past. Whether or not
1: absolutely
0: that means going back to the White Australia policy is something she can comment on, but an interesting point. Now, finally, Katina, you've written about this today. Almost 40 people have now been charged with threatening politicians. This is after a special team was set up to investigate, and frankly, this sounds a bit scary.
1: Yeah, so the AFP set up these special teams last September, kind of amid, I guess, an increasingly hostile environment for politicians. And the commissioner who was incoming at the time, Chrissy Barrett, she said, you know, that it was going to be a priority for her. So I did a bit of a count up, and then I checked it with the police. And yeah, it's almost 40 people. Now, this isn't just 40 people who've made threats. This is 40 people who've been charged with making threats to politicians. So it's, you know, kind of, I guess, indicates a level of seriousness that the police have got enough evidence and consider it serious enough to take these people to court. And it's, you know, some politicians that I talk to as well say it does really reflect, you know, in the social media age, just getting this huge torrent of abuse that they and their electorate staff have to deal with coming in online on their social media accounts. and that it's a lot of them were saying it's really a shame because the kind of the threats and the level of security that some of them need these days, it really curtails them from doing things where they get out and talk to constituents,
0: Which is the gig.
1: Street side stalls and things like that. And one said,

0: to me, look, I didn't get into politics to moderate Facebook comments. Like, I got
1: Oh,
0: into
1: boy.
0: politics to talk to people and do good things for people.
1: Yeah, I mean, it's concerning, isn't it? If people's problems with politicians, and people seem to have problems with politicians, the polls tell us that they do. But if you abuse the politicians, then we're not going to have any different politicians. In fact, the ones we have may leave as well. So, yeah, it's a tough job at the best of times, and tougher still, I suspect, with these threats going on. So I hope if we can agree on one thing, it's that that is wrong and must stop. Let's hope that shining a spotlight on it in the way that you have today helps in some way.
0: Yes, indeed.
1: Thanks for your time.
0: Thanks, Dom.
1: Katina Curtis there, senior political correspondent at Capital Brief. And by the way, if you're in the mood for a bit of a lighter and more fun side of federal politics, but also some unique insights into our leaders, check this out.
2: Some invitations are just too good to refuse, like conversations in the kitchen with our most prominent politicians. Surprises are plenty.
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1: The code word for after 5 o'clock, very briefly, is winning. I'm not going to mention it again. Write it down. Winning is what you need to say when we issue the cue to call. It's going to happen after the news, as will Greg Chappell joining us for a look back on the great Geoff Thompson. He's going to join him for a dinner, apparently.

0: Adam Storey with ABC News. West Australian police are investigating a suspected family homicide after a 35-year-old woman was found dead in Perth this morning. As Jasmine Hughes reports, the woman's 16-year-old son is in police custody.
1: Two crime scenes have been established in Perth South after a 12-year-old girl rang 000 this morning. Police say they arrived at a home in Bentley where they found the body of a 35-year-old woman. The 12-year-old girl was found seriously injured soon after in nearby Cannington. The woman's son and girl's brother is in police custody, suspected of stabbing the pair at the Bentley home. WA Police Detective Acting Inspector Jessica Securo says the girl managed to escape and call 000.
2: So we're very thankful that members of the public did stop, assist the female.
1: Detective Securo says the 16-year-old boy is known to police and is assisting authorities with the investigation.
0: An independent report into the family circumstances of Kumanjai Little Baby before her disappearance and death has revealed her mother was the victim of domestic violence throughout the child's life. The interim review says there were child protection notifications made about the girl even before she was born while her mother was pregnant. Reviewers also found her alleged murderer, Jefferson Lewis, was not believed to be known by her immediate family. The report says they have not been able to draw a direct link between the notifications made before her death and the circumstances leading to her abduction. A school in the state's central west is being assessed to determine when it will be safe for students to return after an alleged arson attack. Cowra High's administration building sustained significant damage in the blaze last night and forced the school to remain shut on the first day of Term 3. A 17-year-old former student has been charged with lighting the fire and posting vision of it to social media. The mayor of Cowra, Paul Smith, says it's devastating for pupils, teachers and the wider community.
3: This is a setback for Cowra, but we are a resilient town. We'll get over this and we'll do what we've got to do to make sure that we get it right again.
0: The Royal Commission on Anti-Semitism and Social Cohesion has heard Jewish schools are spending significant portions of their budgets on security to keep students and staff safe. George Linton Williams has more.
4: Co-chair of the Australian Council of Jewish Schools, Stephen Roman, told the commission Jewish schools across the country spent $58 million on security from 2022 to 2025. Earlier today, principal of the Mount Scopus Memorial College in Melbourne, Dan Strait, said security cost more than $3,000 per student in 2025. He said in May 2024, a death threat was graffitied at the school, and a video of the graffiti went viral, triggering concern from families. Mr. Strait said the school chose to hang up an Australian flag and a flag with Hebrew words for "the Jewish people live" in response.
0: Iran has attacked a tanker in the Strait of Hormuz, forcing its crew to abandon the ship as the US conducted another round of airstrikes targeting Iran over control of the key waterway. Tweon Fitzpatrick has more.
5: The 10 consecutive nights of US airstrikes haven't compelled Tehran to loosen its grip on the strait. Even as the US and Iran inch closer to all-out war again, Iran's interior minister travelled to Pakistan, a key mediator in the conflict, for talks.

0: However, it remains unclear just what new deal could be reached to end the fighting after the interim deal signed last month has crumbled. Shipping through the Strait of Hormuz has largely stalled, and as fighting intensifies, both sides have targeted civilian infrastructure relied on by millions of people.
1: KPMG Australia has appointed John Sams as its new chief executive, effective immediately. He's been the consulting firm's chief financial officer since October 2025 and chief operating officer since June this year. Former CEO Andrew Yates resigned in May over the scandal allegedly involving audit partners accessing confidential client documents. To sport, and the sacked Manly Seagulls coach Anthony Seibold could find himself a new home in rugby league with the PNG Chiefs. Miles Holbrook-Walk reports.
2: Just a few months after being discarded by the Manly Seagulls, Anthony Seibold has been offered the chance to join the PNG Chiefs as an assistant. Seibold has been offered the role and is strongly considering it ahead of a trip to Port Moresby to see the facilities. Meantime, another coach has been locked in to a head coaching role. Dean Young will now lead the Dragons full-time after his second stint in an interim position. He'll lead the Red V until at least the end of the 2028 season.
1: To the weather for tomorrow, isolated showers along the north coast and adjacent ranges. It'll be dry and mostly sunny elsewhere. For Sydney, an overnight low of 8. That'll be followed by a mostly sunny day with a top of 21. Sunny on Thursday with a top of 20, and then sunny on Friday, a top of 17. 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
5: Very good afternoon to you. Now, if you've been driving a car that needs petrol or diesel, I'm sure you've been watching fuel prices very, very closely. And as we know, the fuel excise was dropped earlier in the year to try and provide some relief. But the other thing that was done was that the government reduced the heavy vehicle road user charge down to zero for a few months. However, it's going back up is the plan. What will this do to, well, costs for people driving products around the country, but then potentially passing it on to the rest of us through higher prices? There's calls for the relief to continue. We'll have the CEO of NatRoad, Warren Clark, who's one of those making those calls, on the show very shortly to explain his concerns. We will also have David Smith talking about why Donald Trump has suddenly put on some very heavy tariffs on Canada, of all people, yet again, moments after the end of the World Cup that they were hosting together, and Mark Carney, the PM of Canada, was down for the final. So awkward, to say the least, although roughly as awkward, I suppose, as Donald Trump muscling into the winning celebrations for Spain. So, yeah, David Smith will talk us through that one. We'll also have Greg Chappell on the show, cricket legend, talking about his upcoming charity fundraising dinner. He's wanting to raise money to combat youth homelessness by organising a slap-up dinner where people can hear from the wonderful Jeff Tomo Thompson, which sounds like a very good idea. We're going to go check roads and public transport in a moment. Just before we do, we've been mentioning this afternoon a police operation in Newtown, and you never know what the police operations actually refer to until the police actually tell us. So apparently it's all done and dusted now, but police tell us that what the operation was that they were removing a garden that was mysteriously set up by unknown locals at the intersection of King Street and Enmore Road. You can probably think of that place there where there's a conjunction of roads there. It was locally known as Newtown Forest, apparently. And so, to quote police, workers from traffic management removed what they say is an unauthorised garden from the median strip, and several people were preventing them from doing so. Police have moved the people on. So the maintenance workers have moved the dog, but police have moved the people on. Can you tell us more about what the Newtown Forest was? And if you saw what was going on, we'd love to hear your report. 1-300-222-702 if you have more info for us.
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5: Bronwyn Martin, good afternoon.
6: Good afternoon, Dom. At Concord, there has been a two-car crash in the M4 tunnel just near the exit to Concord Road. So one westbound lane is closed in the tunnel. It's the right lane that's affected. There are some motorway crews there now. There's also a tow truck on site. It's about to move the second vehicle involved in that crash. Traffic's fairly heavy through there, so give yourself plenty of time if you're heading that way. At Lane Cove, all lanes have reopened in the Lane Cove tunnel after a couple of breakdowns. There was a broken-down car blocking one westbound lane and a broken-down truck blocking one eastbound lane. Both of those vehicles have been moved out of the way and the traffic getting back to normal through there. And on the central coast at Mardi, all northbound lanes have just reopened on the exit from the M1 Pacific Motorway to Wyong Road after a crash just before the traffic lights, and the traffic all back to normal through there. To the public transport, the trains are running pretty much to time at the moment. Services on the T1, T2 and T3 are back to time. They were delayed a little earlier by an issue with one of the signals at Auburn, but there are no delays on either of those lines now. But some F10 ferry services between Barangaroo and Blackwattle Bay have been cancelled. The ferry has broken down. If you need more information, you could check a transport app or visit transportnsw.info. And for the traffic information, head to livetraffic.com.
5: Thank you very much, Bronwyn Martin there for the Transport Management Centre at 5:08. Lots of texts in about Barnaby Joyce's dog. People wondering if there's been a welfare check on the dog. Someone else says that they're very upset about the way he spoke to the dog. Any modicum of respect that I had for Barnaby Joyce went out the window. No creature deserves to be spoken to like that, says one creature. There's a few people claiming that it was kind of a way of getting cross with Sarah Ferguson. I must say, that doesn't gel with the clip that I heard where he was sort of being a bit self-deprecating after losing his cool so dramatically. And but yeah, there's a little bit of lightness in his voice, so I don't feel that was, didn't sound like it was directed at Sarah Ferguson. Nevertheless, lots of people wondering what's going on. And once again, Barnaby Joyce has got the nation talking, as he often tends to do, whether he's representing One Nation or the Nationals. He's a certainly things happen to and around Barnaby Joyce, don't they? Dom Knight with you, 702 Drive at 5:09 PM, 1-300-222-702. If you want to join our conversation, you can also text 0467-922-702, where lots of people have texted in donate to help raise money for brain cancer. Thank you very much for that. If you want that link, just text donate to 0467-922-702, and we'll send you the link to donate to Brain Cancer Australia on the day of the Andrew Ollie Media Lecture, which of course raises funds for that excellent cause. People are also texting 0467-922-702, voting McYes or McNo on whether they want a McDonald's in their suburb, or think there should be more of them around the place. The No's have it at the moment, 12% only saying McYes, but maybe you want to change those numbers. Send us a text. It's Mc space yes or MC space No is what we need.
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5: Filling in for Thomas Arete, who's still recovering from ankle surgery, but is due back on the airwaves on Monday. Now, if you get around in a combination car or combustion vehicle needing petrol or diesel. Yeah, petrol prices have been front of mind for quite a long time, particularly with the closure of the Strait of Hormuz, causing huge problems. Now, as we know, the federal government provided a bit of relief at the start of April. They cut the fuel excise from 32 cents per litre. They then walked that back to 16 cents per litre after the 30th of June. But then that temporary reduction is scheduled to end on the 2nd of August, so quite soon. Australia's largest road freight transport association is concerned that with diesel prices climbing high at the moment, truck operators will be forced to pay a fortune for fuel and then in turn pass those costs on to consumers, because the heavy vehicle road user charge was also reduced to zero for a few months, then by 16 cents per litre after the 30th of June. And similarly, that reduction will also end on the 2nd of August. Tell us more. Warren Clark is with us, CEO of NatRoad. Warren, hello.
7: Dom, good afternoon.
5: For those not familiar, exactly who does NatRoad represent?
7: So our membership is Australia-wide. We have members from one truck operators, you know, the very smallest companies right through to the largest companies in the country. But we represent the business that tries to put all the trucks together on the road to make things happen.
5: And I'm imagining that the heavy vehicle road user charge is a fairly significant component in the cost of doing exactly that.
7: Absolutely. And look, whilst Canberra doesn't determine the price of diesel on global markets, it certainly can control what it adds on top. And we see the absolute essential that the government reduces that to zero until the 1st of January next year, because that's the one thing that directly impacts heavy vehicle transport and what gets delivered to everyone's household.
5: It's interesting, isn't it? I mean, we've been debating road user charges for EV drivers for quite a long time, but this is a reality in your industry and a long-standing one.
7: Yeah, look, it is. And, whilst we want roads to be built and et cetera, I mean, this is a really uncertain time and we're trying to get some sort of certainty in it.

0: for these small businesses, because most of the freight, or about 70% of operators, are small, medium businesses that really feel the impact of fuel prices that are jumping around. And like you've said, on the 3rd of August, those prices will go up again.
1: Okay. If this affects you, let us know, 1300 222 702, or text 0467 922 702. And while obviously people driving heavy vehicles or involved in the industry in other ways will be directly affected, I guess there's a prospect here, Warren, that prices could increase more broadly, because if I'm driving stuff around supplying supermarkets and other retailers, I'm not going to do it at a loss. It's consumers who will end up paying, I imagine, in many cases.
0: Absolutely. And the cost of living, I think everyone's, you know, tired of it. You know, there's a lot of people stretched, and it's just not a new phenomenon. But, you know, when you've got an industry that's got a profit margin of about 3%, there's only one way it can go, and that's onto the, you know, the consumer. So cost of living going up, because the cost of fuel is the biggest variable cost in a truck.
1: Yeah, I can imagine that it is. So look, we've had a bit of a case study of what happens when they do remove or indeed cut the heavy vehicle road user charge. What kind of relief was experienced?
0: Well, what it gave them was a relief where that it improved their cash flow. So, you know, when fuel's jumping around really dramatically, say from $1.50 to $3, that's a large increase. So a 1,000-litre tank, you know, you can see the difference in the price. And these guys, they've got to try and meet that out of their cash flow. And with the reduction of the road user charge, they can actually use that money through their through the BAS system to actually keep their business afloat and actually keep their vehicles on the road.
1: Okay, so I can see the case going there. Then what happened when the extent of the cut was reduced?
0: Well, the impacts are still being felt, and, you know, people think it's gone away, that, you know, everyone's happy and, you know, we're all driving into the sunset. But the fact of it is that it's very difficult out there for small businesses, and, you know, there's not a lot being done to improve their relief. It takes some months for this stuff to filter through, and we're a national organisation with membership based across the country. And we are seeing a lot of members go out of business parking trucks up because they simply can't afford the costs, they can't afford to keep their trucks on the road, and they're just going off and doing something else. And that's happening today.
1: Okay. So what's your prediction of what's going to happen on the 3rd of August?
0: Well, it's pretty clear. I mean, the fuel price will go up. I mean, one thing about it is that at least the government has done a reasonably good job on fuel supply. We'd like to see that obviously better, but that's the one difference this time than what was before, because, you know, what we don't want is panic buying. There's plenty of supply. People don't need to rush out, but diesel will definitely go up, and those costs will have to be passed on to the end consumer, because, like I said, everything in your house gets delivered by a truck at some stage.
1: Warren Clark is with the CEO of Nat Road, advocating on behalf of the heavy vehicle industry. Now, Warren, have you made representations to the government? What have they said?
0: We've been banging on about this for a number of months, basically, until it started. They were very good to start with, where they reduced it, got rid of it. It's starting to creep back on, and we're still trying to get it reduced till the 1st of January to give the industry more certainty and greater stability. At this stage, they're not listening, or maybe they are listening, but at this stage, they haven't really changed their mind, and, you know, they're going to bring it back on in August.
1: Okay, I imagine conversations are continuing. We'll see how they go.
0: Absolutely.
1: Thank you very much.
0: All right, thank you.
1: Warren Clark there, CEO of Nat Road, making the case for further relief for the heavy vehicle industry, and he wants that road charge to be deferred until next year. You're on 702 ABC Sydney, 17 minutes past 5 is the time. Dom Knight with you. And I think after the prospect of another increase to the cost of living, we probably need a little bit of light relief. We might need a little bit of a bird, a song, a movement that's taken Australia by storm. A little bit of it was heard on 702 Arvo's earlier. It's just everywhere you go. It's the Eastern Rosellas song, and look, penned brilliantly by a Queensland teenager and his dad. It's gone viral at a sort of Barnaby Joyce-like rate Lots of very serious musos have gotten into covering it, but here's a bit of the original for those who, for some reason, have been living under a rock and haven't heard of Eastern Rosellas. And it's

0: Oh, my goodness. Don't go anywhere, listeners. I've just been told that the Queensland teenager, Miles Phillips, who recorded this song, is going to join us after 5:30 along with his dad, Joel. What a day on 702. This is what we call a banger in the industry. Easton Rosella's, that's going to be topping the ARIA charts. It's wholesome. It's family-oriented. I'm fascinated to know if any AI was used in making it, but if so, it was used brilliantly because I reckon that sounds great. And Miles Phillips, you heard that name here, probably first or second. He's going to be playing stadiums along with his Easton Rosellas. That's my prediction. It's 5:20 here on 702. We mentioned earlier the Newtown Garden, which was installed by people on the corner of Newtown and Moore Road, and then Newtown Forest, I should say, and then fairly rapidly uninstalled by authorities. Nick is with us from Newtown. He's one of the people involved. Hello, Nick.
1: Hi, Tom. How are you going?
0: Very well. So there was a forest, then there wasn't. So what was it like when it was there?
1: Well, it was a place of natural sanctuary in the middle of an urban jungle. It was a Newtown Forest. We had people having barbecues there, having date night there. And it was, you know, we were even hoping to see some Easton Rosellas, but we didn't see any.
0: I mean, I know the Enmore Road, King Street intersection pretty well. It's an optimistic idea to have.
1: We still believe in Rosellas coming in. Yeah, it's we call it the Triangle of Shame. It's this little piece of concrete. It's actually about 60 square metres of concrete right between Enmore Road and King Street. And it's just been neglected for as long as I've lived in Newtown, which is about 30 years.
0: Okay.
1: And so we thought, what could we do here? And like the consensus was, let's make a forest.
0: Let's make a forest, right. So I'm told that the removal was on the grounds that it was dangerous for people to be sitting in the median strip there and chilling out and activating the space, as they like to say in the marketing industry. How do you respond to that?
1: It's not dangerous at all. Like it's on a road where the speed limit's 40 k's an hour, where there's plenty of areas for refuge, and it is in fact a pedestrian refuge anyway. So if it's unsafe to sit there, then it's unsafe to stand there. And it's almost like every other, it's not unsafe at all.
0: So if someone sent me in a picture of the forest a couple of weeks ago on the 5th of July.
1: Yeah.
0: And in forest, yes, there's multiple plants, but I mean, it doesn't give you the sort of, you're not going to lose yourself in the lush rainforest there, I'm thinking. Did it scale up from that point on? How big was it at its peak?
1: It did. Well, we had about eight pots there, about eight bathtubs. We had about 50 aloe veras, which as the authorities came along and decided to throw them all away, we gave them away to the people that were around.
0: Okay.
1: So it was like, you know, from little things, big things grow.
0: I see. All right. Your next wave is to try and invite Costa Georgiatis down there, I suppose. Nick, I wonder though, I mean, I do love a community garden. There's some beautiful ones. Is this about the median strip or is it about, I mean, surely not far away from there, if you think of the space near the neighbourhood centre there, there's a great big plaza there. It'd be great to have a forest there.
1: It'd be awesome.
0: Could we work something out?
1: There is a forest there. I'm sitting right opposite right now, and there are two large trees which don't seem to be unsafe or interfering with the traffic at all.
0: Okay.
1: And there seems to be a small hedge which doesn't seem to be unsafe, which actually borders King Street.
0: So what do you want to happen here, Nick? Do you want the forest back or do you want them to get rid of the median strip? What's the definition of success in this scenario?
1: Well, I want people to imagine how the traffic-bound area of King Street could be.
0: Okay.
1: Imagine what it could be with a bit more green on King Street. There's only about 26

0: trees on King Street in
1: yeah,
0: total.
1: Yeah, there's not much green. Imagine,
0: there's not much green. There's not much green. And for 3 hours a day, you know, we have a clear way. So you can't do anything during those 3 hours. But it'd be awesome if we could just get a bit more greenery and a bit more community-orientated sort of, you know, activities like this.
1: A lot of people on the text line support your movement, Nick. Whether that's the best place to put the trees, I will let others decide. But thank you for clarifying.
0: No problem. If people want more information, they can go to kshift.au and we can explain how
1: interesting
0: and Newtown can be better.
1: We'll follow the debate. It's 23 minutes past five. Let's jump straight to Australian cricket legend Greg Chapman. I've turned my mic down, sorry. Greg Chappell's with us. Hello, Greg Chappell.
2: Hi, Dom. How are you?
1: Very good afternoon. Thank you very much for joining us. Look, I'm really excited to speak to you as a long-time fan, but also you've taken on a fantastic challenge, the challenge of doing something about youth homelessness.
2: Yes, it's the Chappell Foundation was set up 9 years ago. Darshak Major, a friend of mine, and I decided that we needed to do something. Youth homelessness was our choice. I think in Australia there are over 45,000 young people who don't have a place to call home, and many of them sleep rough, which is just unacceptable in a country like this. So we thought we'd like to do something, so we set up the foundation. It's a purely voluntary foundation. We don't pay anyone. We don't have any overhead, so 99 cents of the dollar goes pretty much to the cause, which in our case is supporting seven existing charities who work at the coalface with youth homelessness and provide different resources and different services for young people who are struggling, and unfortunately there are many of them.
1: Yeah, I noted the low overhead, and I noted the figure of 45,000 people in need, young people in need suffering homelessness. I also noted the nearly $6 million that the foundation's raised so far, Greg. But the thing that excites me particularly is that, to me, it sounds like one of the best ways you could possibly spend an evening hearing Jeff Thompson talk about what it's like to bowl at 160 k's per hour, get 200 test wickets, crush Tony Gregg's foot. I mean, love Tony Gregg, but that would have been a moment, and smash David Lloyd's protector. I mean, this is something that's fun to do at the best of times. But then if you can do that and raise money for youth homelessness, I mean, it's a win-win.
2: Yes, it is. And, you know, that's been our MO for 9 years. Apart from Jimmy Barnes, we've had seven cricket legends before this speaking at our special function. And usually one of the charities provides one or two young people that have been helped by their services over the years, talk about their lives. And I've got to tell you that over the 8 years of the annual dinners, there hasn't been a dry eye in the house at the end of these stories. It's quite remarkable.
1: Yeah.
2: To hear just how far some of these young people have come in their lives and what this support does for them. You know, a little bit of money goes a long way in this area. And, you know, we've had young men and young women talking about the fact that they've lived on the streets since they were 7 years of age. And
1: oh, my gosh.
2: It's just frightening to think that in some cases people choose that, yeah, living rough is safer than going home, and that's just terrible. But it really does warm the heart, and we've had some wonderful supporters through that time who have been touched by these stories and have donated serious amounts of money towards the cause. So that's helped us do what we do. There are some seats still available, so if people want to go on to the Chappell Foundation website, they could certainly come along for what has proven to be, over the 8 years that we've done it, just a wonderful night out.
1: Greg Chappell's with us. It's the chappellfoundation.com is where you go, and it's on the 31st of July at the SCG. And the offer is sunset drinks on the field, and then you get to go in and have dinner and be entertained by Tomo. Last year, DK Lilly fronted up for you, so you've got both halves of the legendary partnership.
2: Yes, they're very different characters.
1: Yes, I'm sure.
2: They were very different bowlers. You know, Dennis is probably one of the most strong-willed people that I played cricket with, and he made himself a fast bowler. Tomo was

0: born to be a fast bowler. He had a unique action, one that probably is the best, most efficient side-on action that's ever been, but not that easy to do. And, you know, those of us that tried it all bowled faster doing it, but if you weren't as strong and as flexible as Tomo, you just couldn't sustain it. But for, you know, for a number of years there, he was the fastest bowler that ever played our game. And, you know, talking to people that have, you know, a bit more understanding about radar than I do, suggest that if he was clocked at 160 kilometres an hour with the old technology, it'd be closer to 170 with the new technology.
1: Goodness
0: me. So that suggests how quick he was, and proves why Bumble was had his box turned inside out.
1: I feel like the Sunset Cocktail's got to be the Singapore Sling, surely, in honour of Tomo's action.
0: Well, that's it. That's a good call. I think, Dom, we might have to talk to the SCG about perhaps setting up a few, but that in itself for most people is a highlight, just to get to have drinks at sunset
1: on
0: the hallowed turf at the SCG, one of the great cricket grounds of the world, as a prelude to what is a very good night.
1: Well, you and your colleagues know it well, but for those of us who haven't had the pleasure of striding onto the hallowed turf, that's very special. Greg Chappell, it sounds like a fantastic evening. I hope it sells out and more, and that you raise even more money for youth homelessness. Just before we let you go, though, I was just speaking to Pat Stack, my colleague, earlier about the transition in the test team with the new squad just being named, and we know that with another Ashes not that far away, change is happening. Who are you excited about coming into the Australian 11, following in your illustrious footsteps?
0: I have got to be honest with you. I actually haven't seen the squad yet, so I don't quite know what they've.
1: I just mean broadly speaking, the batters coming through, without the particular people in the squad.
0: Oh right, yeah. Well, I mean, there's been quite a transition in domestic cricket over the last year or so. A number of the states have sort of come to the end of their era, and a number of young players have started playing Shield cricket in the last couple of years, which I think is very exciting. Not necessarily to highlight some names, but I mean, even Onstis, you know, I still think he has a great future for Australian cricket.
1: Hope so.
0: He's a very exciting young talent, and there's no doubt that, you know, Test cricket is being played differently because of T20 cricket, and you know, he may have perhaps pushed the envelope a little bit much. And of course, he was up against Bumrah.
1: Yeah.
0: Initially, and
1: talking about great actions.
0: Well, he's got one of the great actions of all time as well. It's as equally unique as Tomo's, and probably very difficult to pick up, like Tomo was. And yeah, most batsmen have struggled against him, so it's nothing against Constance that he struggled against Bumrah. But yeah, I was playing golf the morning of his debut in Melbourne.
1: Yes, what a day that
0: and
1: was.
0: And I came off the golf course and turned my phone on. I have never had so many messages in one hit ever before. And I rushed home and I replayed it from the start. And I've got to say, it was remarkable.
1: Wasn't it? It was a memorable moment.
0: It had a huge impact. You know, I don't think Marnus and Steve Smith would have been able to play the way they did if he hadn't set the scene like he did.
1: Yeah, so the handbrake came off, didn't it? The Greg Chappell, I could pick your brain about cricket all afternoon, but I think if people want to hear more from you, the best thing to do is to go to the Chappell Foundation dinner.
0: Well, I can guarantee a good night. Every one of them so far has been. So thank you for helping us to spread the word, and we would love to see a full house for Tomo.
1: Our pleasure. The ChappellFoundation.com is the place to go if you want to hang out with Greg Chappell and other legends of Australian cricket on the 31st of July. Thanks for your time.
0: Pleasure, Dom. Bye.
1: Greg Chappell there, 28 minutes to 6 o'clock.
2: 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Call 1-300-222-702. 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
1: Good afternoon, Lisa Kowalski.
4: Good evening, Tom. In Concord, two

0: front collision on the M4 motorway approaching the Concord Road off-ramp has delays all the way back to around the entrance of the tunnel near the Anzac Bridge, with speeds dropped to 40 k's. Oatlands, we have a breakdown on James Roos Drive off-ramp to Kissing Point Road. Concord Road seeing some very heavy delays southbound over the Ryan Bridge, with queues back to north right at Lane Cove Road. And as mentioned earlier, the M2 is still in recovery mode from an earlier truck breakdown, taking almost about half an hour westbound from the Lane Cove Tunnel to Windsor Road. From ATN, I am Lisa Kowalski.
1: Thank you very much for that, Lisa. Lots of texts in, speaking of traffic, about the Newtown Forest, broadly in favour of it. I'll explain more about that a little bit later on as we check in with Adam Story in the newsroom. Hello, Adam. How are you going?
2: Dom, police haven't ruled out further arrests as part of their investigation into an alleged arson attack at Cowra High School in the Central West. A 17-year-old former student has been charged with lighting the blaze and then posting the vision of it to social media. An independent report into the family circumstances of Kumanjaya Little Baby before her disappearance and death has revealed her mother was the victim of domestic violence throughout the child's life. The interim review released today says there were child protection notifications made about the girl even before she was born, while her mother was pregnant. And U.S. Secretary of State Marco Rubio has arrived in the Philippines to attend a meeting of Southeast Asia's foreign ministers. The ASEAN meeting in Manila is expected to discuss the renewed hostilities between the U.S. and Iran and threats to shipping in the Strait of Hormuz. The foreign minister, Penny Wong, will be in attendance. More news at 6.
1: Thank you so much, Adam, for that. Dom Knight with you on 702 Drive.
3: It's the pulse of the city.
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3: 702 ABC Sydney.
1: Yes, look, the Newtown Forest, so-called, was an installation of plants on a median strip where King Street meets Enmore Road. Lots of text here. Guerrilla gardening for the win, back to concrete slabs. That time, Newtown discovered a few native plants, upcycled bathtubs and a bench could get the community inspired, says somebody else. And Susie from Ashbury says, love the idea of more plants on King Street and all community attempts to make the area better for people. I agree, it's safe to stand on the traffic island, so it should be okay to sit there. Very, very interesting perspective. Keep the ideas coming. 1-300-222-702 is our number. Now, look, it's been enormously fun, the golden ticket promotion, but let's see if we've got someone. Who knows? The code word that we read out earlier on the show. In fact, let's see specifically whether Karina from Wheeler Heights knows said code word. Karina, hello.
7: Hello.
1: Have you got a code word for me?
7: Winning.
1: Very good. Fantastic stuff. You are going into the draw for both the daily prize and the weekly golden ticket. Very well done.
7: Thank you.
1: Hold on your line. Winning is something that might well be in your future, I certainly hope. So it is 24 minutes to 6 o'clock. Very soon, David Smith, long-term guest on 702 Drive from the US Study Centre, is going to talk to us about Donald Trump's tariffs that are afoot on Canada, of all people, his World Cup co-host. What on earth is going on there? We'll find out in just a sec. And we have the geniuses behind the Eastern Rosellas song, Miles and Joel Phillips. They're going to be joining us for your listening pleasure in a moment. But first.
8: Hello, Samantha Donovan here on PM at 6:05. Hundreds protest against new child protection laws outside the Northern Territory Parliament. Also, Senator Pauline Hanson flags a tour of Australia to get voter input for One Nation policies. And in Madrid, nearly 2 million fans turn out to welcome home Spain's World Cup champions.
9: This is incredible. This is the best moment of my life.
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1: Not far away at all as we check weather. It's currently 16 in the city, 14 in Camden, 15 in Gosford, 10 in Katoomba, and 16 in Parramatta, and 13 in Penrith, 17 in Cronulla. The rest of today, light winds and an overnight minimum of 8 degrees. Tomorrow, a range of 8 to 21 in the CBD, mostly sunny with light winds. And on Thursday, a range of 10 to 20 in the CBD, again, sunny with light winds. The poll is still going. You can vote McYes or McNo with a space. Whether you support McDonald's, increasing its footprint around Sydney. Lots of communities are resisting, and so far on our text line, only 12% are saying yes, but some people are pointing particularly to things like toilets as one of the benefits of the golden arches emerging around the place. Dom Knight with you here on 702 ABC Sydney. And look, it's hard to go a day without talking about Donald Trump. It's really just a constant whirlwind of events coming out of the White House. Today, President Trump has announced he will impose a 50% tariff on most Canadian goods unless the country drops what the White House has dubbed discriminatory trade barriers against US products. It's a very, very big tariff indeed. Associate Professor David Smith from the US Studies Center, good afternoon to you.
5: Good afternoon.
1: Yeah, that's a 50%. Just moments ago, they were fellow co-hosts of the World Cup. What went wrong?
5: So these are pretty gigantic tariffs. I think that this goes back to last week when Donald Trump was threatening tariffs against Canada because there was so much wildfire smoke coming from Ontario into American cities. Now, that has cleared a bit, but he was making threats on social media that he would put tariffs on Canada because Canada hadn't managed its forests properly. Now, I think that someone must have told him there would be no legal basis to applying a tariff for that reason, but he seems to want to follow through on the tariff threat. So he's invoking an almost never used clause from the Tariff Act of 1930, saying that Canada has been discriminating against various American goods, especially alcohol and dairy products. But the reason why Canada has tariffs on these goods is in response to the tariffs that the United States put on Canadian goods.
1: I'm sure I'm not the only person whose memory went, hang on, there's a reason behind the
5: yes.
1: Look, and discrimination, or is it, you know, also the consumers going, don't like the US very much at the moment. So, look, here's what Donald Trump had to say about the fires and the smoke that they caused.
10: Our air has been poisoned. Have a good relationship with Mark Carney, but, you know, we got to stop the fires up there. If we can help them, we'll help them. But maybe they should pay us some damages or something, or we should do some tariffs.
1: I mean, it is kind of heartwarming seeing Donald Trump so concerned about the environment, David Smith. It's not always top of mind for him, as he drill, baby, drill is often something he likes to say.
5: Yes, I don't think that you'll hear the terms climate change or global warming mentioned anywhere in his assessment of why these fires are happening. American fire management and Canadian fire management techniques, I've been reading, are actually quite similar. The difference is that in Canada, there are a lot of fires that actually start in regions that are very, very remote from almost any human habitation that they tend to get up and running before anyone can even detect that they're there. And the established way of dealing with them is to let them burn out, is to let them burn through the fuel, because fighting them would be incredibly difficult and expensive. So these fires are getting more frequent, as are fires in the United States, as are fires in Europe, and as are fires in Australia.
1: Yeah.
5: And it's been pointed out that there were fires in the northwest of the United States that were causing smoke to pour into British Columbia this week, and that some of the smoke that was blanketing the mid-Atlantic cities in the United States wasn't coming from Canada, it was coming from Minnesota. So really, smoke knows no borders. Increasing fires are a global problem. It's certainly not going to be solved by one country imposing tariffs on another one.
1: It's almost as though we're all connected in some sort of, let's say, ecosystem, David Smith.
5: Yeah, this is a radical idea.
1: Oh, goodness. That one passed around. Now, Ontario Premier Doug Ford has always been interesting in responding to Donald Trump, a bit more adventurous than Mark Carney, the Prime Minister. Here's what he had to say in response to President Trump.
11: You got to remind President Trump that there's 3.9 million acres burning in the United States right now. And if we had resources, we would send them down to our closest friends and allies. So, you know something, rather than criticize and threaten Canada, your closest friends, maybe one day you're going to need our help like you did last year and we deployed the people. I get frustrated just listening to that bunch of rubbish.
1: Okay, so the fairly unhappy Doug Ford there. But, I mean, it's interesting the arbitrary nature of these tariffs, David Smith, because we know that the Supreme Court which has been broadly supportive of many of Donald Trump's initiatives, but they certainly dialed back his tariff powers. Is this going to be yet another

0: thing that goes to the Supreme Court?
1: Oh, this will definitely have a legal challenge, yes, because this is a clause that has hardly ever been used before. And some of these tariffs seem to be pretty symbolic. Like there's a tariff on hockey sticks, which when Americans think of Canada, that's one of the things that they're going to think of. So there doesn't seem to be a lot of economic reasoning to them. Also, like a lot of the tariffs that the US has imposed on Canada, energy is pointedly excluded because the last thing that Trump needs at this point is energy costs going up, even though the United States imports a lot of energy from Canada. But this is one of the reasons why Republicans are shaking their heads at this. Canada is America's second largest trade partner behind Mexico. Even if energy is excluded, these tariffs are almost certainly going to send prices up in the US at a time when prices are already going up and when people are really struggling with the cost of living and when the Iran war has reignited. And so energy prices are going to go up again anyway. So a lot of Republicans don't see this as very good politics.
0: I mean, I'm not one to demand internal consistency from my politicians, David Smith, but is there not a free trade arrangement agreement between Canada and the US that was negotiated most recently by one Donald J. Trump?
1: That's right. This was the 2018 US-Mexico-Canada agreement. This was previously known as NAFTA, North American Free Trade Agreement. One of the things that Trump got out of it was changing the name to put US in the front. And that was actually regarded by many analysts, myself included, as probably the best bit of trade negotiation the Trump administration ever did. He actually changed a lot of the terms of trade with Canada around things like the dairy industry to more favourable terms with the US. But he has since demanded that this agreement be really revised in very arbitrary ways. And Mark Carney, who comes from this background of having run both the British and Canadian central banks and is a real kind of stickler for the rules, has just repeatedly said, we have a free trade agreement with you. This is just running roughshod over it.
0: Yeah, I mean, I can see where that objection's coming from. Finally, David Smith, if we could just briefly turn our eyes to the Straits of Hormuz yet again and the conflict with Iran. At war or not at war? And, I mean, what even happens from here? It's baffling to try and keep up. It just seems as though attacks continue. We know that Iran's attacked a ship, you know, that people have had to evacuate in short order. It seems entirely chaotic. And, I mean, it's one thing to have arbitrary tariffs on a near neighbour, as diplomatically difficult as that is, but people are really in harm's way and it's affecting the global economy still.
1: Yeah, and the Washington Post was reporting today that there's a CIA report that suggests that the latest American military actions against Iran aren't going to change Iran's bargaining position in any way. We're now entering this dangerous phase where, because of the fact that three Americans have been killed in recent weeks, now the US is engaging in attacks, in Trump's words, to retaliate against that. And once again, you have the prospect that this war could get a lot deeper and a lot wider. The Houthis in Yemen are now saying that they're going to block Saudi Arabian shipping in the Red Sea. And we've seen from the previous iterations of this war that this doesn't seem to be moving Iran in any way. All it's doing is just killing people and damaging the global economy. And that, once again, is going to be very bad news for Republicans in the United States heading into the midterms, but there just doesn't seem to be any plan to exit from this.
0: I mean, the only person with a plan that might work at this point, David Smith, is Donald Trump, who, we played the clip yesterday, is demanding another World Cup during the time when he's president, so very soon. He's getting his mate Johnny onto it. That's what he's saying. And perhaps if there's a second World Cup during the Trump term, he can get another FIFA Peace Prize, and they could tie that to resolving the war in Iran. So there's lots of potential.
1: There you go.
0: Perhaps he solved it. David, thank you so much.
1: My pleasure.
0: Associate Professor David Smith there of the US Study Centre at the University of Sydney.
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0: Have you ever tried your hand as a singer-songwriter? Have you ever, you know, recorded a little ditty, perhaps made it up for yourself? Sometimes these things can go very well. I mean, think of Billie Eilish. I think Ocean Eyes was a school project that took off and thrilled the world, leading to Grammys and glory. and great success. Have we just unfound our very own Billie Eilish and Phineas, perhaps, here in Sydney? Have we got the authors of the Eastern Rosella song? To my mind, the sky is the limit for this tune. It is a certified banger. Coming soon, I'm sure, to an ARIA chart near you. And it's

0: Rosella catching the earworm there. I think that is fantastic. Eastern Rosellas. I'm very pleased to say we have with us the creative force behind Eastern Rosellas. We've got Dad Joel and son and vocalist, lead vocalist, Miles. Gentlemen, good afternoon. Hello. Welcome to Drive. Hello. I'm so pleased we've got you with us.
1: Thanks for having us.
0: Your phone must be running hot. I'm genuinely flattered you've got time for us.
1: We're honoured to be here. And it is a bit of a crazy week for us. It's been different.
0: Now, where did the idea come from to commemorate, to celebrate Eastern Rosellas in such a catchy, kind of Scar-esque manner?
1: Where did it come from, Miles?
2: Well, I was at Raymond Island, where my grandparents live. I was sleeping in the bed's feet, and birds just came along. There was pigeons, there was rosellas, there was lorikeets. But the one bird that actually stood out for me was the Eastern Rosella. So as I was feeding the bird feed, I came up with a catchy chorus. Dad and me started workshopping on it, and we made it into a song.
0: Oh, did you ever make it into a song? So the inspiration struck, and look, where many people might just record a voice note or something, this thing really kicked off. Joel, what did you think when Miles said, you know what, I've got a song here. It's about Eastern Rosellas. I think we could do something here.
1: Oh, well, we could hear him from the lounge room because he was just singing at the top of his lungs, feeding the birds while we were on this holiday break. And it got so stuck in our head. And we've actually given our kids this little MP3 player that has like a, you can record your voice on it. So he's got a sort of a phone, a little, it's not a phone, it's a little device full of these sort of voice notes. And when we got back to Sydney, we're like, okay, this is all stuck in our heads, Miles. We need to turn this into an actual song. It needs a verse. And maybe we can come up with a bridge. And so it's all his song, and we just got, you know, extracted it out of him. And then we just, you know, I know we're in an age where we make content, and I'm no stranger to that, but this it never originated in that way. It was just, let's record this. We're jamming it out at home together.
0: Aww.
1: And we'll send it to your teacher. And that was what we were, that was just at the, you know, the end of term, and we've just had the school holidays, first day back today for Miles.
0: Best holiday activity ever.
1: Holidays for him. Yeah.
0: Yeah, but yes, first day of school back, but also first day perhaps of many being on national television and with heaps of radio interviews. Everyone wants a piece of Miles and Joel Phillips, including us. Thank you for giving it to us.
2: Yeah.
1: You're welcome.
0: And look, it's absolutely exploding. Ballpark Music have done a cover.
2: Yeah.
0: Sam's done a bit of that from Ballpark Music, who we've met before. The great band. Here's a little bit of that.

0: into the tree.
1: Was that live vocals, Miles, coming along in the mix there?
2: Singing along.
1: Oh, it's your song, mate. Of course you should. That's a great collab. And then speaking of collabs, here's Ben Lee getting in on it as well.

0: to the tree.
1: Not bad, but I don't think it's a patch on yours, Miles and Joel, quite sincerely. Yours is a banger. That's kind of a glam acoustic emo version.
2: You should hear Megan Washington did one today.
1: Oh, wow.
2: I'm just like undone. It's so dreamy and beautiful.
1: My producers have 7 minutes to track that one down to put into the mix as well before we go.

0: Team Phillips. I mean, look, Billie Eilish, of course, it went just about as well as it could. But I don't know whether you've watched the doco about her. Gets a little blurry.
1: Yeah.
0: You've just got a young woman as she was then, and her brother just making music in a very small bedroom. And isn't it fantastic? You can make something like this, and moments later, stars are doing covers of it, and not a patch on the original. I mean, this is just a wonderful thing.
1: It is a wonderful thing, and it's. I just will say it's an honour that, you know, people with a name are, you know, adding their voice to the mix, and that's cool. But I think more the most meaningful part of it is how many strangers are contacting me directly and saying thank you for the joy that this little song is bringing to them or to their family or to their kids. Even, you know, single moms saying, you've inspired my little son. He thinks singing is cool. Boys can sing.
0: And they can and they should.
1: Layers and layers of amazing things to this, what's happening. I'm just so proud of Miles and thankful to everybody.
0: But honestly, make a note of these names, Miles and Joel Phillips. You're going to hear them again because that is super catchy. I reckon, you know, mate, who knows, record companies are probably already waiting to speak for you. You've probably got voicemails, Joel.
2: Yeah.
1: Who knows what happens next, huh?
0: Well, the reality is the Rosellas gave joy to Miles. He's then shared that with you, Joel, the dad, and then it's gone on to so many of us. Frankly, on a cold, wintry day with some pretty, you know, down the line, semi-dull news, this has cheered me right up. Thank you so much.
1: That is so wonderful.
2: It's okay.
1: Thank you.
0: Look, we'll keep in touch because we love what you do and all the best with the forthcoming versions.
1: Thank you for having me.
2: Thank you.
0: But no matter who covers this thing, the original will never be topped.

0: mean, this is it's got Madness Scar vibes for me. I reckon that is fantastic. It is 4 minutes to 6 o'clock, 4 minutes till the news. Lots to talk about still. You might be wondering who's going to win the daily prize for the golden ticket competition. Well, I'm very happy to say that completely random draw. We have a lot of integrity with these things. We make sure it's fair. The winner of today's daily prize pack is Karina, who called in on Drive Before. Congratulations. An ABC Sydney prize pack has your name on it. I'm not sure whether it includes a Craig Rucastle tea towel. But look, if you're really lucky, you'll get one of those. In fact, Craig's going to have your next code word after 5:30 tomorrow morning. The next chance to win will be after 7:30 for those listening to 702 Brekkie tomorrow. Make sure you get your chance to go into the barrel there. Just checking traffic for you. And Marty, the M1 Pacific Motorway off-ramp to Wyong Road. There's changed traffic there. Vehicle salvage due to an earlier incident affecting northbound traffic. A few other little things. The Prospect Highway above the Great Western Highway. Trucks broken down, closing one of two southbound lanes. And in Oatlands, James Roos Drive, the off-ramp there to Kissing Point Road. Cars broken down there, affecting southbound traffic. We'll head to Renee Crosh in a few moments to find out what's happening on the evening show. But just a few more things to mention, which is you can text donate to 0467 922 702 if you'd like to donate money to Brain Cancer Australia. The Andrew Olley Media Lecture is on tonight, delivered by Alessandra Galloni of Reuters, and that's going to be on the wireless at 10 p.m. here on 702. So get on board with that. And the Newtown Forest debate continues. Someone says, and trying to be fair here, if it was at a risk to traffic, in the sense it was blocking the drive of drivers, then fair play, remove it. If not, the removal of it is simply sad. It's such a lovely green addition to Newtown. Given some time to be established, could have been a really beautiful natural space for the community and its visitors to enjoy and been a real talking point. So this is a median strip, triangular median strip, where Enmore Road joins King Street, right next to Newtown Station, where some local residents put some trees in. Earlier today, it was removed by maintenance workers and police moved people along. So interesting little moment, a little snapshot in a Sydney afternoon, and a lot of people have texted in supporting the move there, so we'll watch the debate there. But the point that King Street could use some more trees, I think the broader point is one that I think a lot of people would agree with. Hello, Renee Crosh of The Evening Show.
1: Hello, Dom. I've been fascinated all day by the Brisbane mum who's given birth to the quadruplets.
0: I know.

0: Oh, and my goodness.
1: I thought, wouldn't it be a good quiz question to ask, if you were talking to your younger self about children and family, what might you say to your younger self? Would you say, have four kids, have them all together? Would you say, have less kids, have no kids? Apparently the snip is becoming a really fashionable thing for young men to do.
0: Yeah.
1: What would you say, Dom?
0: I mean, I honestly think do it as young as you can. As long as you can, as young as you can afford to. Because as somebody who had kids in my 40s, the sleep impact is profound. But I've always thought, twins having two at once, it's a lot more work, but for less time. Is that a better deal? It's a great conversation. I can't wait to hear it.
1: It's very economical, isn't it?
0: On the evening show. Thank you, Renee.
1: Good on you, Dom.
0: That's Renee Cross. She's going to be with you from 6:30 following PM. Thanks for your company this afternoon. It's been a lot of fun. And congratulations to all involved in Eastern Rosellas. It's 6 o'clock, time for the latest ABC News. And today, of course, is the Andrew Olley Media Lecture. Just one more reminder that is happening at 10 PM here on 702.
2: Story with ABC News. The Foreign Minister, Penny Wong, has met with the Foreign Minister of Laos to express disappointment over the handling of the investigation into the deaths of two young Australian women who died from methanol poisoning in 2024. Southeast Asia correspondent Tim Swanston reports.
3: Bianca Jones and Holly Morton Bowles, both 19, died along with four others in a mass methanol poisoning incident at a backpackers in Laos after consuming tainted drinks. Last week, Lao officials announced they had charged a distillery owner with running an illegal business and sale of products harmful to health, but said they did not have sufficient evidence to confirm the deaths were caused by the actions of any individual. At a meeting today on the sidelines of an ASEAN gathering, Foreign Minister Penny Wong conveyed to her Lao counterpart the government's view that it was disappointed and frustrated. In a statement, the minister said she made clear that Australia expects the Lao government to ensure this investigation fully reflects the seriousness of this tragedy and that those responsible are held properly to account.
2: An independent report into the family circumstances of Kumanjai Little Baby prior to her disappearance and death has revealed her mother was the victim of domestic violence incidences throughout the child's life. Matt Garrick reports.
4: The interim review released today says there were child protection notifications made about Kumanjai Little Baby even before she was born, while her mother was still pregnant. Reviewers Karen Webb and Greg Shanahan say all of the notifications were based on violence perpetrated by the little girl's father on her mother. They also found her alleged murderer, Jefferson Lewis, was not believed to be known to her immediate family. The draft report handed down today says they have not been able to draw a direct link between the notifications and the circumstances leading to her abduction.
2: Independent MP Monique Ryan says the federal government's proposed mandatory national standards for AI should be legislated sooner than next year. The Prime Minister last week announced the government will develop rules in the coming months with new large data centres to face mandatory obligations around electricity, water and infrastructure. The standards would also seek to bolster copyright protections for Australian creators. The government is aiming to have the legislation passed by early next year, but Dr. Ryan says the process needs to be accelerated.
5: There's lots of other pieces in this AI proposals which need fleshing out and which we need to see the detail of. I hope that we'll see that over the next few months, not over the next 6 months, because we know that this is an area where things are moving at light speed.
2: The Premier says allowing police to access unredacted images from toll cameras will stop suspected criminals skirting the law. New legislation will be introduced when State Parliament resumes next month, which will overturn a ban on officers seeing the faces of drivers who are photographed on Sydney's network of tollways and tunnels. Chris Minn says there have been instances where people have avoided detection after allegedly carrying out a major crime.
6: In order to keep the police away from their movements, they've changed the number plate out so it's a mismatched car. And as it's stands today, incredibly, New South Wales Police will be presented a photo with the face blacked out. Now, we want them to have the information to keep us safe.
2: Oil prices have fallen, with markets weighing reports of mediation efforts between the US and Iran against threats of a naval blockade of Saudi Arabia by Yemen's Houthis. Middle East correspondent Matthew Doran has more.
7: If the Houthis are going to be disrupting this is going to be a great shock to global energy markets once more, because that supply had somewhat shielded the market from the worst of what it could have experienced at the height of this conflict and with the closure of the Strait of Hormuz. So we will have to wait to see how this plays out. We know that

0: Saudi Arabians have condemned this move by the Houthis there. Again, part of this long-running conflict between those two countries there. But we'll have to monitor to see how this plays out in the coming hours as to if there are any more flashpoints and what sort of traffic is being stopped getting through that very narrow waterway.
1: China's foreign ministry says Beijing has summoned the Philippine ambassador to China over an encounter a day earlier between the two countries in the second Thomas Shoal. China and the Philippines traded accusations yesterday after an encounter between their vessels in the contested South China Sea waters. Manila says one of its Navy personnel was struck on the head, while Beijing says Manila provoked the incident. The share market closed flat today following a negative session on Wall Street overnight. The ASX 200 finishing at 8,793. Brent crude is at $88.33 US a barrel, and the dollar is at 70.1 US cents. Isolated showers along the north coast and adjacent ranges tomorrow, dry and mostly clear elsewhere. For Sydney, an overnight low of 8. That'll be followed by a mostly sunny day with a top of 21. Sunny on Thursday, a top of 20, and sunny again Friday, a top of 17. That's ABC News at 6:05.
2: Good evening and welcome to PM. I'm Samantha Donovan, coming to you from the lands of the Wurundjeri people of the Kulin Nation in Melbourne. Tonight in the Northern Territory, hundreds protest against proposed child protection laws. Also, Pauline Hanson flags a tour of Australia to get voter input for One Nation policies. And in Madrid, nearly 2 million fans turn out to welcome home Spain's World Cup champions.
3: This is incredible. This is the best moment of my life.
2: First this evening to the Northern Territory, where there's been a big protest against proposed child protection laws outside Parliament in Darwin today. If passed, the laws would give social services more power to remove children from their families. The country Liberal Party government is proposing the changes in the wake of the killing of 5-year-old Kumanjaya little baby in Alice Springs in April. Diana Damjanovic prepared this report.
3: Sad day today for all of us, especially Indigenous people right across. System hasn't changed. They're still killing our people right now. This government here, shame on them! Speak up, you mob!
4: Hundreds of protesters, including prominent Indigenous leaders, came together outside the Northern Territory Parliament.
3: Stop the laws! Stop the laws!
4: Demonstrators are calling for the government to start listening to First Nations people and stop controversial child protection laws from passing.
3: No, look, I think it's appalling what they're saying. It's going to create another stolen generation.
4: That's Matt Ryan. He's the chair of the Northern Land Council, which covers over 500,000 square kilometres of land and represents 7 vast regions across the NT. He says the government has not consulted with Indigenous leaders and key stakeholders about the new laws.
3: Again, we need to be consulted. We have the solution. They don't have the solution. They're too reactive at times, where we know what's best for our children. We have children. We've taken care of our children. Community is family.
4: If passed by the Parliament, the new laws change the way at-risk children are managed by the child welfare system, including expanding the department's powers to intervene earlier in family life. The laws also mandate strict timeframes for family reunifications, and if a child is not reunified with its family within 2 years, they may become a long-term ward of the Northern Territory. The legislation also creates new family responsibility agreements designed to enforce parental accountability and moves away from giving automatic priority to placing Indigenous children with extended family or kin, instead focusing on a universal safety-first framework. The Territory Government says the reforms put child safety first. Robin Carl is the Northern Territory Minister for Children and Families and Child Protection.
5: The current system isn't just broken, it's shattered. It doesn't work. We aren't seeing any change. It's been years since we've seen substantial reform into the child protection system. But over those years, we've seen time and again drastic headlines about terrible outcomes for Territory children, and it just simply can't go on. We have to do something different. And critical to this is...

0: front and centre is children's safety must be the absolute first and foremost concern.
1: But today, people outside the parliament took a different view.
2: This is injustice. It is not right and it's not governance.
3: What we urgently need now is for the Commonwealth Government to hold the NT Government accountable for its treatment of our people and our children.
1: Also against the laws is Ben Grimes, the CEO of the North Australian Aboriginal Justice Agency.
4: These laws are only going to take the existing failures of the child protection system and exacerbate them and make them apply to more people. So they do nothing to actually tackle the issues around preventing harm to children. They don't do anything to improve the investigation of notifications. But what they do is make it harder for families who genuinely have the capacity to look after their kids to actually get those kids back.
1: There are also calls for the Northern Territory Government to explain what it's doing to address related issues such as poverty and alcohol consumption in Aboriginal communities. Olga Havnen is the CEO of Our Ways Stronger Together, the new peak organisation for family and sexual violence in Aboriginal and Torres Strait Islander communities.
0: It raises the question, what the hell is government doing about, you know, the dire poverty that people, Aboriginal people experience, the levels of overcrowding? And more importantly, what are they doing about regulating the access to alcohol? These are all contributing factors to violence. They're not the actual cause of violence, but they certainly play a big, big role in that.
1: But the government is maintaining their system will work.
0: They can actually step in much earlier now. We're already seeing how those family responsibility agreements can create a very positive, proactive environment for families to actually get their kids and themselves on track and into a much better situation.
1: The new child protection laws were announced in response to the death of five-year-old Kumanjai little baby. The young girl was allegedly abducted from a town camp near Alice Springs and murdered. Today, an independent review into her family circumstances prior to her death found serious departmental failures over how her child protection case was managed. The review made seven recommendations, including the need for a comprehensive reset of the NT Child Protection Department's operating model.
5: Diana Damjanovic reporting. Jewish community leaders have told the Royal Commission on Anti-Semitism and Social Cohesion today that Jewish Australians are hiding their identity to protect themselves from harassment and attacks. The Royal Commission is focusing on security this week, and it's also heard evidence about the high levels of protection needed at Jewish schools. Bridget Fitzgerald reports from today's hearing in Melbourne.
6: Sam, we've heard from a range of rabbis, representatives from synagogues, school leaders, so generally community leaders. And what we've got a sense of is what anti-Semitism means for the way that Jewish Australians are living their lives. And also what they're putting up with, I guess is the best way to put it. The commission heard from Rabbi Levi Wolf from Central Synagogue in Sydney, which is Australia's largest synagogue. He was born in the US. He's lived in Australia for close to 30 years. He says that he's always felt welcome here. He's got a good community around him, both Jewish and non-Jewish friends, but that things have changed in recent years, and specifically since the October 7 attacks, the Gaza war and the Bondi terror attack. He says in that time, he's gained more of a public profile, which has come with an increase in abuse.
7: Almost daily, I receive messages of abuse and threats of violence. And initially, those messages actually shocked me. But what shocks me now is something else. I have become accustomed to it. I have become accustomed to threats of violence. That should disturb every Australian.
6: That's Rabbi Levi Wolf from Central Synagogue in Sydney. Sam, Rabbi Wolf also spoke about a number of conversations that he's had with members of his community who are doing things like removing Jewish symbols and adornments from their homes, taking measures to hide their Jewish identity in public so that they're not subject to abuse. This was his way of describing that anti-Semitism is something that so many people are dealing with, and that it's actually really changing the way people are living their lives.
5: And Bridget, what's the Commission heard today about the security situation at Jewish schools?
6: Sam, we've talked a lot today. They've talked a lot today about having to fund security guards, really intense security measures, students living their whole lives being guarded by security, by fences, by CCTV cameras. There are, of course, practical consequences of that. There are significant costs, for one. We heard from one school, Mount Scopus in Melbourne, that spends approximately $3,000 per student, and that's purely on security measures. And so that includes things like those guards and fences and other capital costs. Some of that is covered by funding grants, but mostly it's families that are actually bearing that cost. So they are paying through levies per student. And that means that also when it comes to these costs, schools are sometimes diverting funds away from things like other building projects or other programs simply to pay for security. We heard from the Honourable Stephen Rothman AM. He's a Supreme Court judge in New South Wales, but he also co-chairs the Australian Council of Jewish Schools, which represents 18 Jewish schools. He says those schools spent $58 million in just 4 years since 2022. And Sam, the Commission also heard today from the principal of Emmanuel College in Randwick. That's a suburb next to Bondi. Linda Ems spoke about the trauma that her school community had after the Bondi terror attack. And Linda Ems isn't Jewish herself. She's worked at a number of different independent schools in her career. And she spoke about how the level of security necessary at Jewish schools is just so high, and that it's at a level that isn't necessary at any other type of school in Australia.
8: I've spent, she said, nearly 30 years working in independent schools in Sydney. They're all faith-based schools. I've never seen any level of security in the way that we have to have them at the Jewish schools. And I think if there were more members of our community whose children had to face what my students face every day, I do think the community would be in uproar, because I think they would have a better understanding of what it is the Jewish community is actually living through.
5: Linda Ems is the principal of Emmanuel College in Sydney. Bridget Fitzgerald reporting for us. One Nation party leader Pauline Hanson has today declared she's ready and willing to be Prime Minister and believes the next election is her opportunity to take the top job. In a speech to a business breakfast in Perth, the Senator announced her team will be travelling around Australia to listen to voters and formulate policies the party will take to the next election. She hinted at plans to cap migration and limit government spending. Kimberly Price has more.
9: In a wide-ranging address at a business breakfast in Perth, One Nation leader Pauline Hanson responded to questions from the editor of the West Australian newspaper, Chris Storr.
10: Will taxpayers be footing that bill for that trip, or will you be putting Mrs. Reinhart's name on the register of interest when that time comes?
11: Chris, look straight at my eyes. It didn't cost the taxpayer 1 cent for my trip overseas. Not 1 cent.
9: One of the criticisms of Pauline Hanson's One Nation party has been a lack of policy detail. But in today's speech, the party leader shed some light on its future direction.
11: Between now and Christmas, my team and I will be travelling this country. Pubs, businesses, kitchen tables, rooms like this one, maybe even a few fish and chip shops. And we will be asking one question. What's holding you back? You, your business, your family, our country. After that, we will take these answers and One Nation will put forward its full plan of policies for the next election.
9: And there were other clues to future policies. Pauline Hanson expressed a fondness for the United States' controversial stance on immigration.
11: Trump said, OK, all those that are in the country illegally, I'll actually give you a one-way ticket out of the country. And he said, then you can apply to come back in some time later. But if you don't go, he said, and we find you, you'll never get back in the country again. I think that's a great way of doing it.
9: And cuts to government spending.
11: We've got too many public servants, government departments that we don't need, duplication, again, a cost. And, you know, would I give $600 million to Papua New Guinea for their footy team? No way in the wide world.
9: Questioned whether she wants the top job in the Australian Parliament, Pauline Hanson was clear.
11: If I was ever in that position, which could happen at the next election, to take on the position of being Prime Minister of this country, I could do it. I have no doubt about that.
9: While questions about One Nation's policies look set to continue until the next federal election in 2028, Associate Professor in Politics at the Australian National University, Dr. Jill Shepherd, says that won't dissuade supporters.
12: So much support for One Nation is increasingly driven by dissatisfaction with the major parties.
9: She says One Nation's way of forming policy may lure fringe voters.
12: Now, by going out and saying we're not going to talk, we're just going to listen, I think that's something that's probably overdue in a lot of voters' minds in Australia.
9: Could it backfire, do you think?
12: Peter Dutton certainly found in 2025 that not having any policy makes for a very long and arduous campaign because you simply don't have anything to talk about. Now, there is a real danger that that same thing happens to One Nation here.
9: Rumours of One Nation joining the coalition to form a Conservative opposition have been growing louder. Jill Shepherd believes the competition between the two parties is helpful for the Liberal Party.
12: It forces and allows them to clarify exactly who they are, that they're not just a party that exists to oppose Labor. I think that they probably haven't had to think too hard about that over the last 20 or so years.
9: It comes as Liberal Senator Alex Antic is reportedly angling for the parties to join forces in South Australia after Liberals' landslide defeat. Pauline Hanson says she's open to the idea.
11: I'm very happy to work with the coalition government, the Libs and the National Party, to join forces if we have to get rid of the Labor Greens government.
9: But opposition leader Angus Taylor says he's ruled out any merger between the parties.
13: That will not be happening, I can assure you of that. So the Liberal Party is strong in South Australia and will remain strong in South Australia, and there won't be any kind of merger or coalition.
5: The Federal Opposition Leader, Angus Taylor. Kimberly Price reporting. This is PM. I'm Samantha Donovan. You can hear all our programs live or later on ABC Listen. Ahead, 2 million fans pack the streets of Madrid to welcome home the World Cup champions. The UK's new Prime Minister, Andy Burnham, is starting his first full day in office after announcing some of his cabinet picks soon after moving into Downing Street. The former mayor of Greater Manchester is the UK's seventh leader in just 10 years. He replaces Sir Keir Starmer, who was dumped by his party just 2 years after leading Labour to a landslide election victory. Dr. Eric Shaw is an honorary research fellow at the University of Stirling in Scotland and has written 7 books on the UK Labour Party. I spoke to him a short time ago. Dr. Shaw, first off, let's start with Andy Burnham's cabinet picks. There are a few surprises, I understand.
14: Well, there's one big surprise, and that is the appointment of John Healey as Chancellor of the Exchequer, but also the fact that he didn't appoint Ed Miliband, who was, people would say, was probably best qualified for the job, but also one of the more radical voices within the inner Burnham circle. There were reservations about Ed Miliband in powerful quarters, notably the city and big business and within the media. And so he's opted for a safe, cautious, circumspect appointment in John Healey.
5: How significant is that, going with a more conservative approach at this very early stage?
14: It appears to be signalling that a certain reticence on Burnham's part over some of the more radical ideas that he's heard out recently, particularly over a more interventionist and strategic state. Maybe worryingly for some of his supporters, it shows that he's amenable when he's placed under pressure, that he hasn't stood up to those, you know, who dislike Miliband. It should be added here, Miliband was as a key supporter and advisor of Burnham. So giving him the Foreign Office is obviously quite a big appointment, but it's also a recognition of what he owes Miliband.
5: Has Andy Burnham announced any notable policies as yet?
14: Well, I noticed that he said he's going to cut VAT on electricity bills. He said something about ending, perhaps leaping a bit of a signature theme when he was at Mayor of Greater Manchester. But so far, we haven't had much in the way of substance, more a matter of style and approach.
5: What do you think are the biggest challenges he's facing?
14: I would say that the problems of the economy, Britain has been for quite some time a low growth economy, low productivity.

0: low investment, stagnant living standards, struggling public services, you know, acute social problems such as overhousing, rapidly rising inequality in wealth.
1: Do you think his popularity in Manchester and that northern charm that we hear that he has, is that going to translate well for voters in England's south, in Northern Ireland, in Scotland, where you are, and in Wales?
0: We have to bear in mind that in the UK these days, many voters are pretty detached and indifferent. And a surprising number have probably never heard of Andy Burnham. Where he will undoubtedly strike a chord is that he has this really personable, matey manner. He likes chatting with people. He gets on with people. He's smiling, and all this contrasts with the rather unfortunate Keir Starmer with his much more older personality. However, the test is when he has to make key and difficult decisions. With his stroke, his style, his personality, his rhetoric, all of which are impressive, will there be enough to navigate the huge difficulties? And of course, it's difficult to say at this moment that he will. I think Labour will enjoy a boost in the polls. How sustainable that will prove depends on how effective his policies will be.
1: Dr. Shaw, tell us about some of his main pitches that he's putting to voters.
0: He is trying to revive the Labour loyalties of people who've drifted away from the party in recent years, particularly in what used to be called the Heartlands, in the North and the Midlands, and combat the rising support for reform.
1: How do you assess Andy Burnham's chances of stopping that flow of votes to Nigel Farage's Reform UK?
0: Well, he's really lucky in his timing that Nigel Farage is under a close inspection, which are revealing many flaws now. There is some indication that the support for reform is beginning to abate. And so there's a good prospect of him making some substantial advantages, but much might depend on the initial impression that he creates.
1: With his thoughts on the UK's new Prime Minister, Andy Burnham, that's Dr. Eric Shaw from the University of Stirling in Scotland. Well, Spain's triumphant football team has arrived home a day after its victory over Argentina in the World Cup final. Millions of fans lined the streets of Madrid to celebrate the return of the Golden Trophy 16 years after the nation's first World Cup win. Alexandra Humphreys filed this report.
2: Spain's all-conquering football team received a hero's welcome on their arrival home in Madrid. Players danced and chanted during a victory parade through the streets aboard two double-decker buses emblazoned with Kings of the World, holding aloft their precious gold cargo, the World Cup trophy, and giving it the occasional kiss. Close to 2 million people turned out to greet the team, celebrating their 1-0 extra time victory over Argentina in a nail-biting World Cup final.
3: You can see it. All of Spain is in Madrid. I got here by train this morning from Barcelona, and trains from all over are arriving. I think this will be the beginning of something amazing. I think Madrid will be filled with a lot more people than the ones that are already here. Let's enjoy with the team. That's why we are here today.
4: We feel a lot of joy. We fought a lot and were an incredible team. We deserved it. Let's celebrate.
5: It's great. It was wonderful to see the players so close. It was what Spaniards were waiting for. We're all very happy.
2: It's the nation's second ever World Cup win after beating the Netherlands to take home the trophy in 2010.
6: This is incredible. This is the best moment of my life.
2: The players ended the festivities with an open-air concert, singing, dancing and addressing the crowd. Spain's coach Luis de la Fuente praised his team for their efforts both on and off the pitch.
7: It's an honour for me to coach them, as it is to share this moment with all my staff.

0: and all of those who work in benefit of the team. We are stronger together. Long live Spain. Thank you.
1: Seismologists have revealed the ground literally shook during the match when Spain scored, as well as when two disallowed goals made it into the net, and after the final whistle. Arantxa Izaguirre is from Spain's National Seismic Network.
2: Just as you could hear in the streets, that we all experienced, with the whole city suddenly erupting in cheers, the seismic activity was recorded as well. In other words, together we moved the ground.
1: Spain's Prime Minister Pedro Sanchez declared the victory belongs to all Spaniards. He suggested the nation could go back to back when it co-hosts the next World Cup in 2030.
3: What a party in Madrid. Alexandra Humphreys reporting. Thanks for being with me for PM. I'm Samantha Donovan. The podcast of the full program is available on ABC Listen. And we'll be back at the same time tomorrow. Good night.

0: Adam Storey with ABC News. The Foreign Minister Penny Wong has met with the Foreign Minister of Laos to express disappointment over the handling of the deaths of two young Australian women who died from methanol poisoning in 2024. 19-year-old Bianca Jones and Holly Morton Bowles died along with six others after consuming tainted drinks at a backpackers in Laos. At the meeting today on the sidelines of the ASEAN gathering, Senator Wong said the government was frustrated more serious charges were not being pursued and called for a thorough and transparent investigation. Last week's Lao officials announced they had charged a distillery owner with running an illegal business and sale of products harmful to health. Federal MP Luke Gosling has categorically denied assaulting the Northern Territory Administrator David Connolly at a community event over the weekend. Media outlets have reported Mr. Connolly has alleged he was assaulted by Mr. Gosling while both men were attending the Thailand Grand Festival on Saturday. Northern Territory Police have confirmed they're investigating, with detectives seen leaving Government House this morning. When contacted by the ABC about the alleged incident, Mr. Connolly hung up the phone. Israel's ambassador to Australia, Hillel Neumann, says his country's intervention ahead of this week's Labor's national conference was aimed at informing those attending. Israel's embassy yesterday issued a four-page media statement criticising a draft of Labor's national platform, arguing it places insufficient responsibility for conflict in the region on Hamas and too much on Israel. Pro-Palestinian advocates have criticised the intervention as extraordinary and well beyond normal diplomatic engagement. Mr. Neumann says he wanted to make sure Israel's position was understood.
1: We'd like to present facts for the knowledge of those who are making these decisions. That's all. We put down knowledge according and facts according to the way we seem to inform them. That's all. It's up to every person to decide what his sources are, what he reads, and to make an educated decision. That's all.
0: A Hunter Valley man has been found not guilty of murder over the death of another man who was hit over the head with a scooter during a street fight. Bridget Murphy reports.
2: Ash Morgan died in 2024 after a street fight with Kane Flanders at Raymond Terrace. Mr. Flanders was tried in the Supreme Court, where his defence argued he was acting in self-defence, telling the jury Mr. Morgan was threatening him with an axe. The Crown rejected the self-defence argument, saying Mr. Flanders had intent to kill. The jury, after deliberating since last Wednesday, this morning sided with the defence, delivering a not guilty verdict for murder and manslaughter. De Flanders will remain in custody as he has refused bail on other charges.
0: Sri Lanka's public health services and hospitals are battling the worst outbreak of mosquito-borne dengue fever in nearly a decade. The nation's armed forces have been enlisted to help curb the spread of the disease, including the use of Air Force drones to track stagnating rooftop pools of water following monsoon rains. There have been 53 deaths and more than 76,000 infections since the outbreak began in January. This doctor says it's been challenging with the rapid increase in patients.
3: Like, all of a sudden, you get a big bulk of patients coming into the hospital, so it's challenging. So, challenging to the doctors, nurses, the health administrators, everyone. So, because you had to use the same resources that we had before.
0: To sport, and Australia's men's cricket team will field a full-strength test side for the first time in a year with Captain Pat Cummins, Josh Hazlewood and Nathan Lyon, all named to return from injury against Bangladesh next month. Michael Nisa, Todd Murphy and Brendan Doggett have missed selection in the 13-player squad but will train with the group. Selectors now have to decide which bowler out of Hazlewood, Lyon or Scott Boland to leave out of the series opener in Darwin. The two-test series wraps up in Mackay at the end of August. In the NRL, Anthony Seibold could be poised to join the PNG Chiefs as an assistant coach ahead of their inaugural season in 2028. The former Manly, Brisbane and South Sydney coach has been offered the role at the expansion club under head coach Willie Peters. Seibold will travel to Port Moresby before making a decision, but the 51-year-old says he's strongly considering the offer. And ground pass tickets to next year's Australian Open tennis tournament will be capped for the first time ever. Record-breaking crowds attended this year's tournament, including more than 100,000 people on each of the first 4 days. Tennis Australia says capping the tickets will help fans make the most of everything across the Melbourne Park precinct. Tickets will go on sale on the 13th of August. To the weather forecast for the state tomorrow. Isolated showers along the north coast and the adjacent ranges. It'll be dry and mostly clear elsewhere. For Sydney, an overnight low of 8. That'll be followed by a mostly sunny day with a top of 21. Sunny on Thursday, a top of 20. Sunny on Friday, a top of 17. It's 25 to 7.
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5: Hello, happy Tuesday. I hope you've had a great day. I'm Renee Crosh. This is Evenings and coming up for you after 8 o'clock tonight, so a bit later in the show. Have you discovered sauna culture?

The rise of sauna euphoria, people are calling it. It's well and truly here. They're popping up everywhere. But not naked saunering, apparently. Not yet in Australia, at least. Do you think Australia will ever be ready for that? Your thoughts after 8.

Also tonight on Evenings After 9 o'clock, the music of sport, or perhaps the sport in music. Are music and sport natural bedfellows for you?

0: after 9 o'clock when Matt Neal joins us. The music of sport, or perhaps it's the sport in music. I'm not sure which way it should go. Let's first up check the traffic, though.
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0: Traffic. Bronwyn Martin from the Transport Management Centre. Has school holidays or the return of school after school holidays affected Sydney traffic today, Bronwyn?
2: Well, Renee, it's looking pretty busy this evening, actually. Quite a few incidents on the roads at the moment. So at Sutherland, there has been a multi-vehicle crash on the Grand Parade near Glencoe Street. So all the eastbound lanes of the Grand Parade are closed. There's one westbound lane closed there as well. So just avoid that area for the moment if you can. And that eastbound traffic fairly heavy through there. So the back of the queue is at Bangor at the moment. So if you are already in the area, just follow the directions of the crews on site. Through Granville, there's some heavy westbound traffic on the M4. And that's because there's a breakdown near the entry from Woodville Road. So one westbound lane of the motorway is closed, the right lane, so you'll need to merge out of that one to get past. At Homebush West, one southbound lane of Centenary Drive is closed. There is a broken down car on the approach to the exit to Austin Avenue. It's the left lane that is affected there. At Tarramurra, one lane of the Pacific Highway is closed near Duff Street. A tow truck has broken down in the middle lane of the highway and the northbound traffic fairly heavy behind it. And at Eastern Creek, there's been a multi-vehicle crash on Walgrove Road. So one northbound lane is closed on the approach to Wonderland Drive. So you'll need to get out of the left lane to get past that crash. To the public transport, there are no major disruptions to services at the moment, including the trains, but you can keep up to date with the latest using a transport app or transportnsw.info. 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
0: Thank you so much, Bronwyn. That's Bronwyn Martin from the Transport Management Centre. In just a moment, do you remember that massive factory fire in Sydney, in Surry Hills at near the Central Station that happened a few years ago back in 2003? It saw the iconic Henderson Hat Factory building go up in flames. We'll talk about

0: About that in just a tick. To the weather first, though. Tomorrow, if you're in Canberra, 14 is the top. Some morning frost expected and a partly cloudy day. It's currently 7 in the nation's capital. A mostly clear night with light winds expected. In Sydney, it is currently 16 degrees in the CBD, 12 in the west, and tonight mostly clear. Tomorrow, a top temperature of 21 degrees and a mostly sunny day ahead.
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0: Yeah, if you cast your mind back to May 2023, it was a big fire at the site of the old Henderson Hat Factory near Central Station on Randall Street in Surry Hills. That fire completely destroyed that heritage-listed building, six stories of Federation-era brick warehouse. It was so intense, the fire was over in less than an hour. But the Henderson Hat Factory, such an iconic part of Sydney's fashion industry, and I think at the time there was a lot of discussion about those straw hats or felt hats or the platypus woolen men's hats. People remembered it operated that hat factory in the early half of the 1900s in Sydney, and they closed their doors in 1954. But I remember back then people had so many memories of the Henderson Hat Factory, the RC Henderson Hat Factory, as it was called. Well, it had been vacant for many years before that fire, but it had a number of works and plans had been had done on it. Some years of plans had been and thinking had been worked on it, and it was on the brink of being redeveloped into a boutique hotel just before that fire in May 2023. So where are we at now, 3 years on, in 2026? Tim Greer is an architect. He's the director and founding partner of architectural firm Tonkin Zuleika Greer and Kawala, and he joins us now on Evenings. Hello, Tim. Oh, I've got you there. Hello, Tim.
3: Yes. Hi, Renee.
0: Tim, it's probably a day that you will never forget, that day of the fire in 2023.
3: Yes, well, it was absolutely shocking. I was sitting in a very large meeting and there was an interval, and somebody rather ghoulishly put up their iPad and said, "Look at this fire." And I instantly knew which building it was. And the whole mood of the room changed from ghoulishness to empathy. And it was all quite shocking. And we sat there in an absolute silence. So it was shocking beyond belief.
0: Mm. You had worked on the project, drawing up architectural plans, for many years before.
3: Yes, we had worked on it for probably somewhere between three and four years, and we were just getting ready for the construction phase.
0: Mm. Do you know what caused the fire?
3: Yes, there were some young boys playing around with aerosols and lighters, unfortunately.
0: Mm. That's terrible, isn't it? So the entire brick facade crumbled because of the radiant heat, windows melted, the entire building kind of went up in huge flames. You had a couple of options presented to you at the time, didn't you, Tim Greer?
3: Yes, well, we could have reconstructed the exterior of the building, or our clients could go through another City of Sydney Design Excellence competition process, which they were loath to do just because of the time it would take. So we elected to reconstruct the stone, the brick exterior of the factory building, and that's currently underway at the moment with machinery just drilling piles for the new basement.
0: So what was the Henderson Hat Factory will indeed become a boutique hotel?
3: Yes. Yep. The proposal is for a hotel, and we're underway at long last.
0: Okay. There's some very interesting things that you've done architecturally as a result of this fire. Let us know kind of what you've done.
3: Well, what was really fascinating was that if you imagine a brick box with holes in it,

0: little bit like a fireplace and a chimney. So there was this incredible inferno to the inside. And the original building had posts and bearers that were ironbark, and they sort of fell out of the structure and ended up at the bottom of that shaft. And a lot of them survived the fire. So we've taken those and we're reusing all of them in different ways, depending on the quality of the timber. So we're doing a couple of things. One is that we're chopping the bearers into like giant, well, sort of stepping stones, if you like, and putting them on the floor of the foyer of the hotel, so we'll be able to see the wood. And there were 9 quite large lumps of brick, you know, of brickwork that survived the, well, really the removal. You know, obviously the city engineers had to come in and make sure the site was very safe. So most of the brickwork was taken away, but these 9 blocks that were remained, we're going to build them into the new wall, which is the through site link. So you can actually walk through the middle of this hotel. You come out of the Surry Hills side of the metro train station, and you can walk through the building to get to Surry Hills. So on that walkway, we are we're placing this this brickwork. So that will be an interesting memory to the past. We're kind of acknowledging that something terrible happened, but doing it in what we hope will be quite a beautiful way.
1: Yeah, I understand the firefighters were able to salvage the Hat Factory's original fire bell.
0: Yes, there's a great photo in the paper of our client holding it. And yes, we're going to find a very special place for it when the new building is finished.
1: Mm, yeah. So in some ways, this fire of 2023 kind of just adds a bit more to the history of this factory site.
0: Well, yes. I mean, it has removed a big chunk of the building, which was very sad, but it certainly added a very colourful story to the site.
1: Mm. It was a very beautiful building. Has it been a challenge as an architect to sort of make good of all the burnt out areas, and has it been difficult to adapt it for the purpose of a boutique hotel?
0: No, because, you know, factories are essentially very simple buildings. They're effectively a series of coordinates. And so they're a very easy building type to adapt, which is why I think Sydney's been so lucky in that a lot of Sydney's 1900s factories have been adapted, because they adapt quite easily.
1: Mm. Well, congratulations. There's been a lot of love, a lot of labour of love that's gone on to this project. In total, it's been, what, 6-7 years for you?
0: Yes, it's been 8 years for us as architects and 10 years for our clients. So, yeah, it's been a while. Mm.
1: When do you imagine it will eventually open?
0: I would imagine sort of 2 to 2.5 years from now, that would be, hopefully we'll have a building.
1: It will be some opening party, won't it, Tim?
0: Yes.
1: Thank you for giving us some of your time, Tim. I do appreciate it.
0: Pleasure. Okay. Mm. See you, Renee.
1: That is Tim Greer. He's an architect. In fact, he is the director and founding partner of the architectural firm behind the redevelopment of this old Henderson Hat Factory, Tonkin Zuleika and Greer. I'm Renee Crosh. This is Evenings.
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1: Yes, in news today, you may have seen that the New South Wales Police will soon be able to access the original version of captured images from Sydney's public toll roads. Now, these are new laws that will be introduced by the Minns government next month when Parliament reopens. Why do the New South Wales Police want to access those original pictures from from the cameras on the public toll roads, well, they say it will help them tackle organised crime, other serious criminal activity. It will help support coronial investigations or indeed even find missing people. Is it a good thing? Dr. Vincent Hurley has served in the New South Wales Police for almost three decades. He is now with the Department of Security Studies and Criminology at Macquarie University. Hello, Vincent.
7: Hello, Renee. How are you?
1: Is the use of these, as they say, unredacted or original versions of the images from Sydney's public toll road cameras, is the use of those images to New South Wales Police a good thing in your view?
7: Yeah, look, it is a good thing in my view. It's going to save them time to get violent offenders off the street. And we're talking, you know, this is really serious, indictable offences. So we're talking about homicides, abductions, drug trafficking, home invasions, drive-by shootings and firebombings, gang rapes and things like that. So it's just not for the average individual who's committed a traffic offence. But certainly it's going to get these violent offenders off the street quicker, or at least shorten the timeline that will take police to investigate a particular organised crime syndicate or an individual, but it also goes to exclude individuals. So it would save time and money for sure.
1: So in the past, these images have been available to police, but they had to be obscured. The faces were obscured or, I guess the term is redacted, to protect an individual's privacy. Is that right?
7: Yeah, that's right. This has actually been used in Queensland now for a number of years, but I think it's important to put it in a bit of context. Everyone, when we go to a service station, when we go to a pub, when we go to a supermarket, shopping centre, even a hardware store, our faces are on CCTV there anyway. So this is not something that's really that new. It's just giving the police the ability, and some people might be surprised to know that the police don't have lawful access to that, that they can actually go and get the original photograph of that offender or offenders.
1: Mm. So it will help with the solving of crime because you'll be able to see the person's face clearly.
7: Yep, absolutely. And also, as I said, to negate other people who may not necessarily be involved in it. When you think about policing and technology, you know, putting a person to a specific time at a specific place for a specific reason, whether on a toll road, for example, gives the police a defined timeline to tie the individual or the criminal down to a story. They can't negate that image. They can argue that, you know, maybe AI enhanced, but at the end of the day, it holds Vince Hurley, if I was a criminal, to a time and a place. And that's hard to get around in a court of law for a horrific crime.
1: Dr. Vince Hurley, a lot of people will be thinking, well, but what about my privacy? Aren't there some ethics and some ethical concerns here? What if there's a false alert and that picture actually is not me, but it's somebody else who looks very much like me?
7: Yeah, that's a genuine concern, and, you know, rightly so too. I think, but see, if Vince Hurley was a criminal, then Vince Hurley's face would have to be entered into the police database. So if it identifies Vince Hurley, it might identify people maybe similar to Vince Hurley, but Vince Hurley's really unique in the way he's looked because of all the markings on his face. So it is unlikely, I'm not saying it's not possible, it's unlikely that anyone else is going to, you know, get caught in the net. And even if they were, they're going to be easily, they'll have an alibi, easily excluded from the investigation. So that individual, Vince Hurley, the criminal, actually has to be in the police database in the first place. So my four adult children, they're not in the police database. I am, because I'm a former police officer. So if they had their photo taken, then it's not going to register because they're not criminals. Well, somewhat debatable. But they're not criminals. So, yes, misidentification is a possibility, but the police are not going to solely rely just on that evidence. They'll rely on fingerprints, they'll rely on DNA, they'll rely on witnesses, crime scene photographs, they'll rely on victim statements. So it's not the only piece of evidence.
1: Vince, doesn't the police already have access to the number plate of the car if it's driving on that toll road?
7: Right, Renee. Sorry. Yeah, you're right, they do. But that doesn't necessarily mean that the car's been driven by that person. You know, in my 30 years in the police, it would happen hundreds of times where someone goes to bed at 8 or 9 o'clock of a night, air conditioning's on, someone steals a car, they don't know till

0: that information within the existing cameras. It's, you know, that's an IT area beyond my expertise. But, I mean, as I said earlier, every time you walk down the street, every council in Australia's got CCTV. Every time you go into a pub or a service station, CCTV is already there. But I understand that, you know, that that mass surveillance or that shiver that sends down people's spine, that, oh, my God, we're going to be under surveillance. But we have already been under surveillance now for decades without probably realising it. And I think if you go back to earlier this year, a very large hardware store in Victoria in New South Wales had hundreds of thousands of images of AI images of individuals shopping there, mainly on weekends, buying stuff, and the Administrative Review Tribunal found that that particular store had breached privacy by not letting people know that their AI images were being taken when people were shopping for hammers and things like that. So at least the government are forthcoming with this information. Will it, you know, allay the fears of everyone? Probably not. But AI and image has been around for decades.
1: So all the CCTV cameras at service stations and the like, are those images available to the New South Wales Police Force and indeed admissible in any court of law?
0: They can be. It depends. Sometimes they're not actually kept in real time. So, if in other words, then sometimes there's no obligation, to beg your pardon, on them to actually hold that. It could just be recording without actually, retaining that tape or that evidence. For example, in licensed premises, clubs and pubs, a part of their conditions by the liquor authority is that they have to keep that image or that recording for 2, 3, 4 weeks, and then that can be used in court. But the police then, I would imagine, like the legislation that may come in, they'll have to get information or maybe a warrant or a subpoena or something like that to actually get the information. So In the private sector, in your service stations and supermarkets, it's really up to those businesses. It's not bound by law as such.
1: Dr. Vince Hurley is here, a criminologist. He has served in the New South Wales Police Force for almost 3 decades. We're talking about the rolling out of all of the images that are captured on Sydney's public toll roads given to police now. That will happen when the laws pass unredacted, so you'll see the full face without any blurring or any changes to the vision. Can I ask you on another matter in Western Australia, Vince? The Western Australian Police are conducting an Australian first. It's a trial of facial recognition technology. It's called Overt Live Facial Recognition Technology, where they use mobile cameras that are mounted on marked police vans to scan crowds in real time. They say the trial has had huge success. They've made a whole host of arrests. They say that in the first week of the trial, one single police van scanned more than 130,000 faces in crowded public spaces, generating 33 alerts and 19 arrests. What do you think of that? Will New South Wales adopt that, do you think?
0: I find that amazing. I did read about that, yes, and that's just it. Just blows my mind of the power of artificial intelligence, and its capacity. I think probably people think I'm biased, but certainly being from a law enforcement background, I think for wanted offenders, whether they be for horrendous domestic violence or even for missing persons, locating missing persons, that would be of benefit. Will New South Wales adopt it? I think if one state's adopted, generally speaking, when I was with the Department of Premier and Cabinet for a number of years, they look towards other states to see if it's good or bad or strength or weaknesses, and then they will adopt it. Of course, once it gets to Parliament, it will be debated whether the pros and cons. But, in the UK, this facial recognition has been out for about 10 years. So in the UK, in the EU, and to a lesser extent in the US, it's been there for ages. And, these vans are really clearly marked. So they're not, hiding or, sneaking under a tree. They're clearly marked facial recognition.
1: But this allows for live video feeds, real-time alerts and real-time arrests. It's very fast policing.
0: Sorry, Renee?
1: Very fast policing.
0: Oh, look, yeah, for sure. I mean, I would imagine that they would not just be put, and again, I'm

0: only speculating, of course, I would imagine they would not just be put on any random corner. There would be a reason for them being put in a particular location at a particular time.
1: Mm.
0: And, you know, it could be, you know, hypothetically, it may or may not have helped if it was at Bondi, for example. You know, I don't know. But I think that given the cost of the technology and the people that are being trained in it, they just would not be randomly allocated.
1: Yeah. We're out of time, Vince, but thank you for your time. It's news time, 7 o'clock.
2: Story with ABC News. A federal Labor MP has denied assaulting the Northern Territory administrator over the weekend. Liviana Lotharis reports.
3: Labor's Luke Gosling and the NT administrator David Connolly both attended the Thailand Grand Festival on Saturday in Darwin. Media outlets are reporting Mr. Connolly alleges Mr. Gosling assaulted him there. NT police detectives were seen leaving Government House this morning, where they had been for about 2 hours. When the ABC contacted Mr. Connolly to ask about the alleged incident, he hung up the phone. Mr. Gosling said in a statement he's had no dealings with the administrator since congratulating him following the announcement of his appointment late last year, and the allegations are ridiculous.
2: New shipping data shows vessels crossing via the Strait of Hormuz have dropped as caution grows following a fresh exchange of attacks between the United States and Iran. Middle East correspondent Matthew Doran has more.
4: It continues to be an incredibly tense situation. Those strikes, that exchange of fire, also continuing despite reports that a proposal has been put forward by Qatar and Pakistan, who are acting as mediators here, for both the US and Iran to agree to a 10-day ceasefire in a hope that that will get them back to where they were before these daily strikes began, back into the cycle of preparing for negotiations on a lasting peace. Both sides clearly saying that they are willing to engage in diplomacy here, but also pointing the finger of blame at the other, saying it's their fault, effectively, that this process has broken down.
2: Britain's new Prime Minister, Andy Burnham, says he'll cut taxes on electricity bills in his first attempt to ease a lengthy cost-of-living crisis that's angered the public and helped stoke political instability. On his second day in the new role, Mr. Burnham says his government will remove the value-added tax from domestic electricity bills from October the 1st. That would cut around $86 from the average annual bill of around $3,500 that households pay. Back home, and the mayor of Cowra in the state's central west says an alleged arson attack at a local high school will have a major impact on students. A 17-year-old former pupil has been charged over the fire at Cowra High last night, which caused extensive damage to the administration building. The school remained closed today on the first day of Term 3. Mayor Paul Smith says senior students will be particularly impacted.
5: It's devastating for the students, devastating for the teachers. Year 12 kids were about to start their trial HSC. They're all disrupted. The consequences of these sort of acts are huge.
2: The head of Australia's Productivity Commission has urged the federal government not to overcomplicate its proposed laws for AI data centres. The Prime Minister announced last week mandatory national standards for large data centres would force new facilities to minimise water usage and underwrite or supply their own power. The regulations will be developed in the coming months, with the government aiming to have the legislation pass Parliament early next year. Danielle Wood says the rules should focus on power and water.
6: We want to be able to build data centres in this country. That's important. We don't want the everything bagel approach to regulation, where we pile in all these nice to haves. We want to focus really on what are the harms that we're really trying to limit here.
2: Media Group Nine will cut jobs from Metro newsrooms across its publishing arm and its print operations in an email to staff today. Nine's managing editor of publishing, Tori Maguire, says it's part of a shift to a digital-first future. The restructure will involve changes to operating models across all mastheads except the Australian Financial Review. It's understood Nine will seek expressions of interest for voluntary redundancies from Metro newsrooms and the printing operation teams to try to minimise involuntary redundancies. A humpback whale calf found dead on a Sydney beach has tested negative for H5 bird flu. Authorities tested the newborn whale after it washed ashore at Green Hills Beach in Cronulla last Friday as part of ongoing surveillance for the virus. Officials say the calf was only a few days old and had taken only its first breaths, but showed no evidence of feeding from its mother. To sport, in the AFL, the Giants will be without captain Toby Green for Saturday's home derby against the Swans. The GWS skipper is expected to be sidelined for the next 3 to 4 weeks after sustaining a moderate quad strain during the team's

0: round 19 loss to Essendon. The news adds to a growing injury list for the 11th place Giants, who are pushing for finals with five games remaining in the home and away season. To the weather forecast for the state tomorrow, isolated showers along the north coast and the adjacent ranges. It'll be dry and mostly clear elsewhere. For Sydney, an overnight low of 8, followed by a mostly sunny day, a top of 21, sunny on Thursday with a top of 20, sunny on Friday, a top of 17. That's the latest ABC News at 7:05.
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3: Hello and welcome if you've just joined us from regional New South Wales. This is Evenings, and coming up in about an hour's time...

0: Have you discovered sauna culture? The rise of sauna euphoria, they're calling it. It's well and truly here. There's so many saunas popping up. Have you noticed one where you live? But apparently in Australia, what hasn't come yet is the naked culture. Do you think Australia will ever be ready for that? Your thoughts after 8 o'clock, and also on evenings after 9 o'clock tonight, the music of sport, or the sport in music, perhaps. Do you think music and sport are natural bedfellows?
1: I like footy.
0: Spiderbait reckons they are. That's their song, Footy, from 1993. More on that when Matt Neal, our muso, joins us. Hope you can be part of that conversation as well. Quiz is up first, though. 1300 222 702 to play the quiz. We'll just check the weather. Tomorrow in Newcastle, 21 is the top and a sunny day ahead. Wollongong going for 20, mostly sunny. Kempsey sunny at 23, Lithgow 14 and mostly sunny. Dubbo 19 and sunny. Junee, a shower or two expected, and 15 is the top. Canberra 14 tomorrow, morning frost and a partly cloudy day on the way. And if you're in Sydney, 21 is the top temperature and a mostly sunny day for the Harbour City. I'm Renee Grosh. It's time for the quiz.
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0: Yes, 1300 222 702. If you want to be quick and be first and win a book for doing nothing other than picking up the phone and being first, please do so now. If you want to win the fridge magnet that says I won the evening's quiz, you have to be with me when the gong goes off, close to the 8 o'clock news. My question tonight as an icebreaker is, with the incredible birth in Brisbane that we heard of in news last night, did you hear that? The Brisbane mum who has given birth to identical quadruplets. They say it's an Australian first. It's a 1 in 15 million chance of having that sort of a pregnancy. Four identical little girls. Four identical little baby girls she has. It got me thinking, imagine how your life would change with not one baby, but four. So if you were talking to your younger self about children and family, what might you say to your younger self? Would you say, have more children? Have four? Have four babies at once, if you can. Have less? Have them spaced apart? Perhaps have them all together, so that they're really good friends and they're like a little, you know, a little tribe? Or would you kind of go along the way of what some men are doing, it appears, in research that's just come out today? They're having the snip. They don't want to have children at all. There's a huge rise in the numbers of Australian young men, I think the ages are between 18 and 40, that don't want to have children at all. So what would you say to your younger self if you were discussing the prospect of children and family? 1300 222 702 to play the quiz. Our first caller is Lyndall, who's in Pambula. Hello, Lyndall.
3: Hi, how are you doing?
0: Hello. What would you say to your younger self about the idea of children and family if you had your time over?
3: Oh, I wish I'd done it. No, I did the travel.

0: house and delayed things. No, it was too late. But yeah, this is the classic thing. I wish I had. Looking back on it, yeah.
1: You wish you'd had one, or would you like to have had quadruplets?
0: Oh, that was a bit much. They'd have to be really, really cute quadruplets. But they came with a carer. That sounds selfish. One or two would be really lovely. I missed that.
1: Mm.
0: It was, it was never the intention. Actually, always wanted kids, but, ran out of
1: life
0: time.
1: Got in the way.
0: It did, indeed, yep.
1: Thank you for being our first caller, Lyndall.
0: Pleasure.
1: You've won a book as our first time caller and our first caller off the bat tonight. It's a news question.
0: Oh, thank you.
1: Who yelled at their dog on the 7:30 report with Sarah Ferguson last night? Who was her guest who yelled at the dog mid-interview?
0: I don't know. I'm going to have a wild guess. Pauline Hanson?
1: Was it Pauline Hanson? It was not, but you are close.
0: Oh.
1: That's a pretty good guess, Lyndall. Well done. You've won a book. Stay on the line. We'll get your details.
0: Oh, thanks very much.
1: 1-300-222-702. Do you know? Let's go to Annandale. Ed and Flora join us. Hello, Ed. Hi, Flora.
2: Hi there.
1: Mm. Four babies, identical quadruplets. How would you go with that?
2: I'd move out to the country and... yeah, live off the land, I think. It's too expensive in the city.
1: Yeah, it would change life a lot.
2: Yeah,
1: would
2: you... I think I'd have to just grow my own food and teach them myself.
1: Would you be up for having four kids if you could have your time over again? What would you say to your younger self?
2: Four I think would be too much for me. Our second was a surprise and a lovely surprise, but it's very exhausting and expensive. So forward, I don't think we would have the means to do it.
1: Hmm. Yeah, you might be having a second or third job. Or living in the country and cutting your own hair.
2: Yeah.
1: Ed, who yelled at their dog on Sarah Ferguson's 7:30 report last night?
2: Barnaby Joyce.
1: It was Barnaby Joyce. Have a listen to this. This is a famous voice. Can you identify who this might be?
3: This might be the one time I'm speechless. Thank you so much for this incredible honour. I want to thank my father up there, the man who, when I said I wanted to be an actor, he said, wonderful, just have a backup profession like welding.
1: Have a backup profession like welding. Who might have said that?
2: I'm pretty sure that's Robin Williams.
1: It is. Robin Williams, actor and comedian, winning a Best Supporting Actor at the Oscars for Good Will Hunting. Nicely done. Here's a multiple choice.
4: Multiple choice.
1: Ed is here in Annandale. Can you name the new UK Prime Minister?
2: Oh, nah. Damn it. Yeah, I know what he looks like, but yeah.
1: Mm. Do you think he'll do a good job?
2: I don't know much about him, but I don't know. He seems all right. Yeah, so far, so good, I think. Yeah.
1: Well, Ed, thank you for being here.
2: Yeah.
1: We need to bid you adieu.
2: Yeah, thank you.
1: Thank you. 1-300-222-702. Can you name the new UK Prime Minister? Sir Keir Starmer has gone. Who's the new bloke? 1-300-222-702. If you know, Michael in Picton. G'day, Michael.
5: Hey, how are you, Renee?
1: I'm very well. What would you say to your younger self, Michael, about children and family?
5: I hope it's not a TikTok craze, because that would not be good.
1: What, having quadruplets?
5: No, having the snip.
1: Oh, it's a lot. It's a 60% increase, according to the new research.
5: Oh, silly. Sorry.
1: Yeah. Is it silly?
5: It's just, it's up to them, but, who knows?
1: So,
5: my opinions are...
1: If you had your time over again, Michael?
5: Yes.
1: Would anything be different? More?
5: No.
1: More? Less? More spread out? More bunched together?
5: Like your last caller, two's good.
1: Two's enough.
5: Yeah.
1: Two's good. You didn't.
5: I've got a friend who's got four.
1: Mm-hmm.
5: And that sounds like a bit of a bombshell myself, but anyway, each to their own.
1: Be fun though, wouldn't it?
5: Yeah.
1: Yeah, it'd be fun at Christmas time. Well, it'd be Christmas Day every day.
5: Any family's good.
1: Yeah, that's true. So can you name the new Prime Minister for the United Kingdom?
5: Andy Burnham?
1: Yeah, Andy Burnham. Well done. It is Andy Burnham. Tony Bennett.
4: Multiple choice.
1: Tony Bennett died on this day back in 2023 at the age of 96. How many Grammy Awards did the American jazz singer pick up throughout his lifetime? Was it 10, 15, or 20 Grammy Awards for Tony Bennett?
5: I'll say B, 15.
1: 15?
5: Very well.
1: Not 15 Grammys, Michael.
5: All right. Well, you have a good night, Renee, and take care.
1: Thank you. Thank you, Michael. 1-300-222-702 is the number. To Sally in Fairlight. Hello, Sally.
6: Hi.
1: Hi. Tony Bennett, the American, the great American jazz singer. How many Grammy Awards do you reckon he's got? Is it 10 or is it 20?
6: Let's say 20.
1: You are correct. 20 Grammy Awards he earned over his lifetime. A long life, 96.
6: Mm.
1: Here's a song. I'm looking for the name of this one and the artist.

0: Over to you, Sally.
1: I could hum it for you, but I have no idea who the artist is or the name of the song. No clue. No clue.
0: That's all right. Do you have any clue about what it would be like to be the mother of four identical quadruplets?
1: Well, I do actually have some clue because I have identical twin girls myself. And my brother has triplets. He went from two children to five. And I went from one to three with identical twin girls. And I am quite worried for this mum telling those four children apart, because I can tell you with three children under two, I was struggling to tell my two identical girls apart.
0: So what, do you have to wear them in different coloured outfits or something?
1: I did not do that. They were just in their big sister's hand-me-downs. But luckily, one of my girls developed a little birthmark on her tummy when she was in the NICU unit. And, so it wasn't there when she was born, but then she, I saw this little red mark coming up on her tummy, and I said to the nurses, what is that? And they said, oh, it's a birthmark. And so luckily that was how I could tell them apart. And so for a long time my friends would, up until they were probably four or five, they would go, which one are you? And would whip up their top to see. But there came a point where they decided that that wasn't really appropriate anymore.
0: Right. And so how old are they now?
1: They are 20.
0: And are they still difficult to distinguish?
1: No, well, not for me. No. Not for me. And not for their friends, I don't think. But in photos when they were little, I look at those photos and I wish I had dressed them in different outfits, because, no, I can't tell them. I can't tell them apart.
0: So with
1: they
0: four
1: think
0: of them.
1: They can. But I don't think they can. I think they just say, oh, that was a cute outfit. I think that's me.
0: So with four of them, you would be unsure as to which one you'd fed.
1: Totally. Yeah, she'll need help. She'll need major help. Or they will need major help. They'll have to have some sort of, sticker system, or I don't know. I don't know what they'll do. I'm worried for her.
0: Yeah, a 1 in 15 million chance of having identical quadruplets. It is amazing. Yeah. It is amazing. Thank you, Sally. Thank you for your insights.
1: That's okay.
0: Good to chat. 1-300-222-702. Adam in McLean. Hello, Adam.
2: Hi, how you going?
0: Would you know this song? No, it sounds funny, but I just can't stand the pain. Looking for the name of it and the artist.
2: I played it on Sunday.
0: Pardon?
2: I played it at a gig on Sunday.
0: Did you?
2: Yes, it's Easy by Lionel Richie, the Commodores.
0: Well done. I'm easy. I'm easy like Sunday morning. Do you sing it as well as Lionel Richie?
2: Oh, probably not. I had a pretty gruff voice on the weekend, actually. I had five over the week, so... As the voice was straining by the end.
0: Oh, so where were you gigging?
2: In that case, I was on a ferry, actually, on the Clarence River, going up to the races.
0: Oh.
2: They take all the people at the races on the river, so I was the designated entertainment at 8 o'clock in the morning, mind you, but still.
0: Here's a news question for you, Adam. For the first time in Australia, the World Aquatics World Cup finals are being hosted. Which city of Australia has got them? The World Aquatics World Cup finals.
2: I don't know. It usually up at McGregor or somewhere like that, so I'll just say Brisbane.
0: Is the city Brisbane?
2: Brisbane.
0: Not Brisbane. Sorry, Adam.
2: Oh, well.
0: Before we go, if you were talking to your younger self about children and family, what might you say to your younger self?
2: Don't be scared of them.
0: Have you been scared?
2: Child, so, no, oh, no, only child, so I think, you know, you don't really understand what it's like. We had, and when I met my now wife, she was in, you know, she's a teacher in childcare. I said, look, I'm happy with one, and she said she'd have 10, but we ended up at 2, and that was fine. They're great. I think that's a good, like everyone says, it's a good number. You don't have to have bigger cars or bigger houses or anything like that.
0: That's true, so, but you didn't really meet your partner halfway.
2: No, we had, she had a fairly traumatic pregnancy, like in the last one, so she, I think she'd had enough by that stage as well. So it was a, to the other caller, I did something about it on her behest about 8 days after she delivered the second baby. So that was all she said. I don't think it really should just be up to the woman to have to be on that burden of, you know, worrying about birth control. I think, you know, men got just as much of a role in it, so why not?
0: But your advice, in spite of that experience, is don't be afraid.
2: No, absolutely not. They're great. They're 17 and 14 now, and they're really good.
0: Is it HSC here?
2: It is for one of them, yes.
0: Mm-hmm. Good luck. Don't be afraid, Adam.
2: Very well.
0: Don't be afraid.
2: Yes, absolutely.
0: Good on you. 1-300-222-702 is the number. The World Aquatics World Cup finals are being hosted for the first time in Australia. What city is host? Not Brisbane. 1-300-222-702, if you think you know. To Newcastle. Hello, Caitlin.
3: Hello.
0: Hello, welcome. First time caller. Brisbane is not host to the World Aquatic World Cup finals. Which Australian city might be?
3: I'm going to guess the Gold Coast, because that's where the nationals for the swimming racing has been. Mm. But I don't know. So,
0: is it the Gold Coast? It's not the Gold Coast. Sorry, Caitlin.
3: That's okay.
0: That's disappointing, isn't it? Children, you're quite young, I'm guessing.
3: Yeah.
0: You probably haven't had children yet.
3: No.
0: What are you thinking?
3: Oh, I don't know.
0: A lot of children, no children, spaced out, all together?
3: Probably not heaps.
0: One?
3: Maybe. I don't know.
0: You just leave it to the lap of the gods. Is it?
3: Yeah.
0: Don't be afraid, Caitlin. Good on you. Thanks for being here. 1-300-222-702. Charlotte in the Blue Mountains. Hello, Charlotte.
4: Hello. How are you?
0: It's not the Gold Coast and it's not Brisbane. Which city in Australia is hosting, for the first time ever, the World Aquatics World Cup Finals? Never been in Australia before.
4: Oh, golly, I wouldn't really have a clue. my mum's in Melbourne at the moment, so let's just give it a crack and say Melbourne.
0: Is it Melbourne?
4: No.
0: Not Melbourne.

0: Sorry, Charlotte.
1: That's all right.
0: Before you go, Charlotte, if you were to talking to your younger self about children, what might you say?
1: Try not to have quadruplets, I suppose. I suppose we can't pick these things, but I think more than one at a time might be just a bit too much.
0: It would be fun, though, to have twins, wouldn't it?
1: I don't think so.
0: You don't think it would be fun?
1: I really don't. I mean, at a certain age, it would. If you just could jump to about 3 or 4, I think it'd be fine. But
0: maybe it would be
1: very hard.
0: It'd be fun to be the twin.
1: Yes, I'm sure it would. Yeah, but space them out a little bit, maybe.
0: Charlotte, I know you've got one baby, but are there other babies you're hiding in the home there?
1: Oh, not yet.
0: Are there more coming?
1: Perhaps. We'll see how we go. we're getting closer to that than we were maybe a year ago.
0: So how old's your baby now?
1: He'll be 3 in September.
0: Oh,
1: yeah.
0: Okay. All right.
1: So not a baby anymore.
0: No, toddler. Walking? Yes. Talking?
1: Oh, my gosh, yes. Talking my ear off.
0: Right. Tomorrow night you might get him to give us a call on the quiz.
1: I could do. Oh, gosh.
0: Maybe he knows where the World Aquatics World Cup finals are being hosted. Thank you, Charlotte.
1: All right, have a lovely evening.
0: Well, 1-300-222-702 to Scott in Blacktown. G'day, Scott.
2: G'day, how are you going?
0: I'm really well. It's not Melbourne, it's not the Gold Coast, and it's not Brisbane. Which city is hosting the World Aquatics World Cup finals?
2: We're running out of cities, capitals. I'll say Canberra. You see the sports there? Is that a city or is that?
0: It is a city, but it's not Canberra.
2: Oh no!
0: Oh no!
2: I've helped somebody else out.
0: I think you have, Scott. What are you going to tell your younger self? What advice do you have about children for a young Scott?
2: Speaking of young Scott, I'm 53 and I don't have any children. But as they say, the old saying goes, "Not that you know of." But anyway, that's another story. But a friend of mine was speaking about the quads. I think his son was about 8, and he had an 8-year-old boy, and they had an unplanned pregnancy, and it was quads. And the son, and he grew up real quick, and he was like, it was unbelievable. He was a good kid, he was always at a, but with all these, the four of them, he was there. He was like, doting on him and doting on walking him and it was unbelievable. So they were overwhelmed and they had carers. It was like a.
0: So they wouldn't have been identical quads.
2: No, not identical. Yeah. No, just quads. But
0: still, you've got 4 babies at the same time.
2: Yeah, and 5. They had an extra one. Like but lucky the 8-year-old. He's took them on board and contributed. He loved them. He's like They're all girls too.
0: Mm.
2: 4 girls.
0: Yeah.
2: One boy, 4 girls. And they're little angels, he used to call them.
0: Thank you, Scott. Thanks for your story. 1-300-222-702 on the text line. Annie says, one of my friends had triplets and the best thing she discovered was to get 3 different coloured nail polishes. She'd put the nail polish just on the top of their little pinky nails. Just so she could identify the 3 girls apart. Oh, that's a very good tip, isn't it? Thank you, Annie. And Trevor says, I knew the family and I can tell you that our former New South Wales Premier, Dominic Perrottet, was one of 12 children, a handful for his mum and dad. And I think Dominic Perrottet has had a whole swag of kids for himself, hasn't he? Thank you, Trevor, for that. 1-300-222-702 is the number. Can we knock this question off? The World Aquatics World Cup Finals, this is in water polo. It's being hosted in which Australian city for the first time ever? Not Brisbane, not the Gold Coast, not Melbourne, not Canberra. Mike in Manly.
3: How are you doing?
0: Hello. Where is it? What's the city?
3: It's definitely in Sydney.
0: It is in Sydney.
3: Yes.
0: Well done, Mike.
3: Can I tell you, it's a new format for the World Cup, and it was actually hosted in Sydney in 1995. The Australian women won it, and that sort of propelled women's water polo into the Olympic Games because they weren't there before 2000. And we also had a men's one in 1998, which was a lead-up to the Sydney, a test event.
0: Oh, okay. So it's
3: a new format. It's slightly different change format, but it's still a World Cup, yeah.
0: Okay. Will you be attending?
3: I will be working there, yes.
0: You'll be working there?
3: I am the pool announcer.
0: Are you?
3: Yes.
0: That's a cool job.
3: It's a great job. It's a great job.
0: Do you do that for other kind of aquatic events other than water polo?
3: Well, in these sort of things, I do water polo is my sport. I actually did it in Sydney in 2000. I've done Paris. I didn't get Paris. Four Olympics. So, yeah.
0: That's amazing.
3: It's a good gig.
0: Will you be going to the next Olympics in LA?
3: Very hard to get a job in an English-speaking country for an English speaker.
0: I see.
3: I don't know. Yeah. I'll see. I'll be giving it a go. Definitely giving it a go. So, and maybe, you know, Brisbane 32. I've got to be a half a chance.
0: How fun. So you announce the competitors as they come up?
3: Yes, yeah. And do a little bit of play-by-play commentary to the venue and explain the rules and explain what's going on and the technicalities when some decisions are made, trying to explain those to the crowd. So.
0: Fabulous. Yeah, I like the idea of that job. Is that just a thing you do on the side or is that kind of your full-time career?
3: Well, I do sporting stuff now full-time. I never did it in the past, but now I just do it full-time. So, well, not full-time, but I work when there's work, so, yeah.
0: Good one, Mike. Okay, here's a song. I'm looking for the name of this song and the artist.
3: Oh, terrible miss. I'm terrible on music. Cyndi Lauper.
0: Yeah.
3: Time After Time.
0: Well done. Time.

0: Mike, you know a fair bit about pools, I'm guessing, but what about saunas? Where did the first sauna originate? Which country?
1: I'm going to say Norway.
0: Is it Norway?
1: Oh, well, probably Sweden, but anyway. Sorry, shouldn't have said that.
0: Mike, before you go, if you were talking to your younger self, what would you tell your younger self about children and family?
1: About children and family, just pursue your dreams. Back yourself, pursue your dreams, do whatever you love and do it with passion.
0: Thank you, Mike.
1: See ya.
0: Good luck getting to the Olympics and enjoy the world water polo World Cup finals. 1-300-222-702. Not Norway. The first sauna originated in which country? Pandora in Sapphire Beach. Hello, Pandora.
2: Hi, how are you going?
0: Very well. The first sauna, it didn't originate in Norway. Which country do you think it may have originated?
2: Well,
0: the evidence of the first sauna would be where?
2: I'm going to go Sweden.
0: It is not Sweden.
2: Okay.
0: Sorry, Pandora. Children, would you have more children if you could? Or less?
2: I don't have any children. And I'm going to be a little bit honest. I find this topic a little bit triggering. So, because my life didn't pan out that way, and that's cool. But I'd say it takes a village to raise a child. So don't forget the aunts and the uncles and all those people that have, you know, hopefully a good influence on your child and make them a better person.
0: That's beautifully said, Pandora. Don't forget the village that's raising the children. They're very important. Mentors, aunties. Just adults in other adults in children's lives. Thank you for that, Pandora. Yeah, have a great night.
2: Thank you. Bye.
0: Thank you. 1-300-222-702. Anthony in Coffs Harbour. G'day, Anthony.
3: How you going?
0: Well, not Sweden, not Finland. The first evidence of saunas. Which country?
3: I would have thought the Romans were a little bit queer, and I could just see them with no clothes on in the sauna.
0: Well, think it is one of the Scandinavian countries, Anthony.
3: Oh, okay.
0: But it's not Sweden, and it's not Norway. In fact, the word sauna comes from this language, this country's language.
3: Switzerland, maybe.
0: Oh, is it Switzerland?
3: No.
0: Not Switzerland. Sorry, Anthony. Does it take a village to raise a child?
3: Well, it helps.
0: Mm.
3: I think the more people that gets involved, the better, isn't it? But
0: How would you go having identical quadruplets?
3: I'd probably have to have an extra schooner on the way home.
0: Good on you, Anthony. 1-300-222-702 to Robert in Cowra. Hello, Robert.
4: Good evening, Renee. How are you?
0: I'm very well. The first saunas, in fact, the word sauna comes from this country's language. It's not Switzerland, not Sweden, not Norway, but it is one of the Scandi countries.
4: Well, give a guess in that direction. Let's go Finland.
0: It is Finland. It is Finland. And we'll talk more about that after 8 o'clock. Take a listen to this theme song. This is the theme for what?

0: Well, any fan of Peter Sellers would have to say the Pink Panther.
1: It is the Pink Panther. Nicely done. Who wrote Breakfast at Tiffany's, In Cold Blood and The Grass Harp?
0: Oh, I remember the movie of Breakfast at Tiffany's, but the writer, I haven't got time to go looking through the DVD collection right now.
1: No.
0: I cannot even hazard a guess at this stage. I'm sorry, no.
1: In Cold Blood, The Grass Harp and Breakfast at Tiffany's were all written by the same person.
0: They're not books that I... Well, normally if I've read the book, I can remember the author, but not the movie, I'm afraid.
1: That's all right, Robert. That's all right. Before I let you go, if you were talking to your younger self about children and family, would you say anything particular?
0: Don't change a thing. I was brought up in a family with three kids and I always presumed that would happen to me, and it did, and three beautiful kids and they're all out there in the world doing their own thing. So, yeah, all worked out fine.
1: Good on you, Robert. Thank you. 1-300-222-702 is the number, or the text line 0467-922-702. Kerry says, our daughter had twins, a boy and girl, and then a daughter 15 months later. So she said she had three children in 15 months. They are close, and their older brother used to help when he was at home. There is 5 years difference between the elder son and the twins. So many different ideas on families. It's nice to hear. Thank you, Kerry. Let's go to Tony in Penshurst. Good day, Tony.
2: Hi, Renee.
1: Tony, Breakfast at Tiffany's, In Cold Blood and The Grass Harp. They were all written by whom?
2: I've read In Cold Blood and you wouldn't think it was the same person who wrote Breakfast at Tiffany's. It's Truman Capote.
1: Say again?
2: Truman Capote.
1: Truman Capote. Yes, Truman Capote it is. What's the largest living reptile by mass? The largest living reptile by mass.
2: Okay. Is that the...
1: Sorry, Tony, it's a bit muffling,
2: I'm thinking very hard. Is it the... I'm going to get this wrong. I say goanna, but it's not the goanna. I know it's on the earth. It's another lizard. Goanna.
1: Is it the goanna? Is the largest living reptile by mass the goanna?
2: No.
1: Not the goanna. Sorry,
2: that's okay.
1: Tony. What are you going to tell a younger Tony if you had the chance about children and family?
2: Well, my friend and I had difficulties conceiving, so we said if children are a gift, if you can have one, it would be lovely. But life goes on. Just be happy in life if you don't have any children.
1: Yeah, be happy with whatever life dishes up, hey?
2: Yep.
1: Nice advice. Tony. Thank you, Tony. 1-300-222-702. The largest living reptile by mass, not the goanna. What do you reckon, Kate in Surry Hills? Hi.
3: Hello.
1: Hello. Welcome. First time caller. First time caller, Kate.
3: Yes. Big time listener.
1: Big time moment. Not a goanna. What's the largest living reptile by mass? Gets up to 1,000 kilograms, this animal.
3: Is it the crocodile?
1: It is the crocodile. Specifically, it's the saltwater crocodile, but we'll give it to you. Well done. Where is the beef capital of Australia? Which city is known as the beef capital of Australia?
3: Won't be Melbourne?
1: Is the beef capital of Australia Melbourne? Sorry, Kate, not Melbourne. Before I let you go, Kate, if you had a chance to talk to your younger self about children and family, what might you say?
3: I'm quite young still, so no kids yet. I'm probably never.
1: Probably never. Not going to happen?
3: Never have them.
1: How old are you, Kate?
3: I'm 25.
1: So there is this research that was out today from, I think it's Flinders University in Adelaide, showing that there's been a 60% increase in the number of younger men in Australia who are getting the snip. They don't want children either. Fair enough. Oh, she's gone. fair enough. It absolutely is fair enough. We'll talk more about that tonight on Evenings After Nine. Let's go to Bernadette in Clontarf. Hello, Bernadette.
4: Hi.
1: Hi. Where do you reckon the beef capital of Australia might be?
4: Somewhere in Queensland, do you think?
1: It is somewhere in Queensland.
4: Rockhampton.
1: It is Rockhampton. It is Rockhampton. Nicely done. Clydesdale, Morgan and Arabian. They are all types of what?
4: Horses.
1: Horses. Yes, they are horses. What would be the official language of Monaco? The official language of Monaco. Or Monaco.
4: Is it French?
1: It is French. Bernadette, well done. Here's a song. I'm looking for the name of this one and the artist. No, I stand my ground.
4: Won't be turned around. Won't Back Down by Tom Petty.
1: Yeah, well done.

0: Nicely done, Bernadette. Bernadette, how old are you?
1: 10.
0: 10. Are you an only child?
1: No.
0: No. Is it fun being in a larger family, or would it be better to be an only child?
1: Only child.
0: The rest of the family says... Bernadette, you're doing very well. What is the rarest blood type for somebody to have? The rarest?
2: Just have a guess. Is it?
1: Is it? What is it? O negative?
0: Is it O negative? Is the rarest blood type
1: O negative?
0: Sorry, Bernadette. I think we have to accept that. But it's been great to have you here. You've been a champion. You've got so many questions right here. 1, 2, 3, 4. So please do give us a call back to Betty in Dapto. Hello, Betty.
3: Hello, Renee.
0: How are you doing, Betty?
3: Pretty good, yeah.
0: I'm doing pretty good too. So that makes two of us. I hope everyone's doing well. Betty, if you were to talk to your younger self, a younger Betty, about how life might be different with children and family, would you say anything to your younger self?
3: Probably not. I was raised as one of eight, and I know how hard my mother worked with us.
0: Mm.
3: Yeah, because there wasn't much, you know, convenience. If she'd have had a microwave oven, I think she would have thought she was blessed.
0: What would be the biggest help for a mum who's got eight children, this Brisbane mother who's given birth to identical quadruplets in an Australian first? She's going to have four children. She's got four children.

0: already. Now she's got four identical quadruplets. What advice or what would be the biggest help?
1: Well, I think having the four children, she will get government help. She'll get a lot of support.
2: She needs a nanny.
0: She needs a nanny. And a microwave.
1: And a microwave.
0: And a microwave.
2: Well, the quintuplets got a nanny.
0: Yeah, well, they will. They will. She will need a lot of help. Just trying to work out which one is which, I guess. What's the rarest blood type that a person can have, Betty?
1: Adrian's going to answer that.
2: No, he's not.
1: Is it?
2: It's an A.
1: AB negative.
0: Yes, it is AB negative. Nicely done. In karate, what belt colour most commonly comes before black?
1: Adrian says brown.
0: Adrian, you are right. So I think the order goes white, yellow, orange, green, blue, purple, red, brown, and then you get the black belt.
1: Yeah.
0: Mm, very good. Where does the Tour de France traditionally finish?
2: Paris.
0: Mm, where exactly in Paris?
2: Champs-Élysées.
0: The Champs-Élysées is correct, Adrian. Nicely done. Look at you two. You're on fire. Deeds, not words. Deeds, not words. That was the motto of which human rights group founded in 1903? Deeds, not words.
2: Suffragettes.
0: Yeah. Adrian, it is the suffragettes. There's four in a row for Betty and Adrian tonight. Here is a here's a music question. I know you don't like these, Betty. But here we go. Let's have a go. I'm looking for the name of this song and the artist.

0: You don't know, do you, eh?
1: No, no.
0: No, you've got us here, and eh?
2: Oh, I'm sorry for that.
0: I don't think it's a very good song either.
2: You might be right. You might be right.
1: Johnny Cochran, isn't it? No.
2: Betty and Adrian, you did well, though. You can't be disappointed with tonight's effort. That's four in a row.
0: That's all right.
2: That's just very good.
0: I'm happy with one.
2: Good on you, Betty. You have a good night. And to you, Adrian. Thanks for being here.
0: Thank you. Bye.
2: 1-300-222-702. That's good in Newcastle. Hello, Lennox.
3: Hi, Renee. How are you?
2: I'm very well. That song, Betty and Adrian don't think it sounds like much of a good song, but...

0: Nicely done, Lennox. Halloumi hails from which Mediterranean island? Halloumi.
1: Island. Maybe Cyprus?
0: Yes, it is Cyprus. Well done. The first package of pre-cooked instant noodles was created by a person from which country?
1: Australia.
0: Australia. The first package of pre-cooked instant noodles, Australia? Not Australia. Sorry, Lennox. Lennox, there is this research that shows that Australian men aged between 18 and 44 are taking to the snip. There's been a 60% increase in that procedure. What are your thoughts on that?
1: Yeah, I'm in that age bracket. I'm 21. I haven't thought about it, to be honest. But, yeah, I mean, it's an interesting statistic, isn't it?
0: It is,
1: anything
0: yeah.
1: like that. Yeah, 60% I mean, increase is a lot.
0: Fair enough.
1: I don't know. I guess it depends on the person, doesn't it? Like people are, you know, pushing back having kids to later in life. Maybe, men are, not willing to have them as young.
0: Or not willing to have them at all.
1: Potentially, yeah. If they're getting the snip, then that's what happens, isn't it?
0: Normally. I mean, I think it is reversible, but...
1: Yeah, I think so.
0: That's the thinking, isn't it? And I just wonder, it's interesting. At the same time, we learn of a Brisbane mum who's given birth to identical quadruplets. We learn that this Australian research shows that younger men in Australia are not wanting to have children at all.
1: I'm one of four boys, but we're spread across 9 years, so it wasn't a big rush for mum and dad. But, yeah, and four at once would be insane.
0: Good on you. Thank you, Lennox. 1-300-222-702. The first package of pre-cooked instant noodles was created from a person from which country? Not Australia. Let's try Ivy in Glenbrook. Hello, Ivy.
2: Hi.
0: Where do you think? What country?
2: Me and mum are thinking America.
0: Ah, pre-cooked instant noodles created in America? Not America. Sorry, Ivy. Are you an only child? Are you one of many?
2: I'm not. I'm one of three.
0: One of three. A big gap between you and your siblings, or are you all
2: not
0: bunched
2: too
0: together?
2: Bad. I'm the eldest, and then it's 2 years between me and my sister, and then 2 years between my sister and my brother.
0: Okay. And are you pretty close in terms of, you know, emotional closeness?
2: Like relationship, yeah. Mm. Not to fight occasionally, but as siblings do.
0: So do you reckon, Ivy, it's better to be the oldest child or the youngest child or the middle?
2: The youngest child, easily. They get it so much easier than the oldest child. Yeah.
0: How so?
2: Like, unlike the test run, so my parents, like, strict on me and then not too bad on my sister, and they just let my brother go around and do whatever.
0: You do hear that a lot, don't you?
2: Yeah.
0: The youngest child goes rogue. They can do whatever they want.
2: Do.
0: Good on you. Thank you, Ivy. 1-300-222-702. Wayne in Foster. G'day, Wayne.
3: Coming.
0: Sorry for keeping you on hold for so long, Wayne.
3: Oh, that's all right.
0: How are you doing tonight?
3: Yeah, good. Yourself?
0: I'm good. The first package of pre-cooked instant noodles was created from a person in which country? Not America and not Australia.
3: It's got to be Japan.
0: It has got to be Japan, and it is. Nicely done, Wayne. Nyctophobia. Nyctophobia. This is a tough question. Sorry, Wayne. Nyctophobia. Nycto is a Greek word. It's an extreme fear of what? Nyctophobia, with an N.
3: No idea.
0: What might nycto be? It's a Greek word for what?
3: Nycto. I don't know. Scared of the dark.
0: I think we can give that to you.
3: Really?
0: I think we should give that to you. Nycto is a Greek word for night, so it is an extreme fear of the night or the dark. Well done. Wayne, you're too good.
3: No, I'm not.
0: Wayne, in Australia's constitutional system, who holds the power to dismiss the Prime Minister?
3: The Governor General.
0: The Governor General? Yes, it is. And would you believe that there's the gong, Wayne? If you can get this question right, the quiz is yours. Before we do that, if you were talking to your younger self, Wayne, about life, family, children, what might you say?
3: I'd say have kids. I've got three of them, and they're great. and also, if you remember the SAR records.
0: The what records?
3: The first quads born in Australia.
0: Yes.
3: So, yeah. I worked with one of them.
0: So they're not identical, but they were four non-identical twins. Mm-hmm. You worked with them?
3: 1950. Yeah, they were born. Yeah, I worked with Phil. There was Phil, Mark, Judy, and I can't remember the other one.
0: Ah, the Sarah quads, are they? The Sarah quads?
3: Yeah, S-A-R-A.
0: Yeah, Sarah quads. They were born in Bellingen Hospital.
3: Yeah.
0: Mm. Yep. And you worked with them because you were working in the hospital?
3: No, I was working in a factory.

0: on the Colombian flag are yellow, blue, and what?
1: Yellow, blue. I'll go red.
0: You're going to go red. The three colours of the Colombian flag, yellow, blue, and red. You are right, Wayne. Cool. Luck is on your side tonight, Wayne.
1: Something's gone right today, so that's good.
0: Yeah. I think it's your lucky night.
1: Yeah, it is.
0: Is it a full moon or something, or are the stars out, or anyway?
1: Got no idea.
0: Yeah, good on you, Wayne. That's very impressive. What song would you like to hear up to the 8 o'clock news? Easy by Lionel Richie and the Commodores. Time After Time, Cyndi Lauper. I Won't Back Down, Tom Petty. Or It's My Life, Bon Jovi.
1: Cyndi Lauper.
0: Cyndi Lauper. I think Adrian and Betty will be happy you didn't choose Bon Jovi.
1: Yeah, hi, Betty.
0: Thank you, Wayne. Stay on the line. We'll get your details and send you out that fridge magnet. I'm Renee Crosh. This is Evenings, just 3-4 minutes away from the 8 o'clock news.

Coming up to 5 minutes of news at 8 o'clock, and then a look at the rise of sauna culture across Australia. It's well and truly here, but are we up for naked sauna culture? Do you think Australia would ever be ready for that? We'll delve into that one after news. I'm Renee Crush. This is Evenings.

0: ABC News, good evening. I'm Noni Edwards. Shipping data shows that vessels crossing the Strait of Hormuz have dropped further at the start of the week as caution grows following a fresh exchange of attacks between the United States and Iran. Middle East correspondent Matthew Doran has more.
1: It continues to be an incredibly tense situation. Those strikes, that exchange of fire, also continuing despite reports that a proposal has been put forward by Qatar and Pakistan, who are acting as mediators here, for both the US and Iran to agree to a 10-day ceasefire in a hope that that will get them back to where they were before these daily strikes began, back into the cycle of preparing for negotiations on a lasting peace. Both sides clearly saying that they are willing to engage in diplomacy here, but also pointing the finger of blame at the other, saying it's their fault, effectively, that this process has broken down.
0: The latest move by Houthis to block Middle East shipping routes could be more of a warning signal than a new fighting front. The Iran-aligned Houthi rebels have announced a maritime blockade of Saudi Arabia's southern transit point, Bab al-Mandab Strait, a crucial oil export alternative to the Strait of Hormuz. But Dr. Jesse Moritz from ANU's Centre for Arab and Islamic Studies says it may not have a broader impact on global shipping, as the Houthis have so far limited their targets to Saudi-flagged vessels.
2: That's actually a step below the extreme escalatory measure, which would be to be attacking Yanbu port on Saudi Arabia's western shores that have been absolutely important alternative export terminals to get oil and gas out of the Arabian Peninsula region while the Strait of Hormuz is blocked.
0: Australia's foreign minister has met with her Lao counterpart to express calls for a thorough and transparent investigation into the deaths of two young Australian women who died of methanol poisoning. Southeast Asia correspondent Tim Swanston reports.
3: Bianca Jones and Holly Morton Bowles, both 19, were among six people who died in a suspected mass methanol poisoning incident at a backpacker's in Laos in 2024 after consuming tainted drinks. Lao investigators summarised their investigation last week, laying charges on the owner of a vodka distillery for running an illegal business and selling products harmful to health. The charges carry a maximum penalty of up to 4 years in jail. The charges have been criticised by the families and the Australian government, with Foreign Minister Penny Wong meeting with her Lao counterpart today to express disappointment and frustration. In a statement, Minister Wong said she made it clear that Australia expects the Lao government to ensure those responsible are held properly to account.
0: 15 Indian workers are feared trapped after a blast caused by a suspected gas leak in a tunnel in the rugged state of Sikkim killed 10 people. Authorities say a sudden burst of gas suspected to be methane trapped or embedded in rocks in the tunnel caused an explosion that sent out dense fumes and toxic gas. They say survival chances for the trapped workers are slim as rescuers have to battle the fumes, making their task difficult. Back home, a federal Labor MP has denied assaulting King Charles's representative in the Northern Territory at the weekend, Olivana Lathouris reports.
4: Labor's Luke Gosling and the NT Administrator David Connolly both attended the Thailand Grand Festival on Saturday in Darwin. Media outlets are reporting Mr. Connolly alleges Mr. Gosling assaulted him there. NT police detectives were seen leaving Government House this morning where they had been for about 2 hours. When the ABC contacted Mr. Connolly to ask about the alleged incident, he hung up the phone. Mr. Gosling said in a statement he's had no dealings with the Administrator since congratulating him following the announcement of his appointment late last year, and the allegations are ridiculous.
0: New research that's found spouses of people with dementia have a higher risk of developing the condition is being attributed to the high demands of care. The study examined around 1 million people in Taiwan and found female spouses had a 74% higher risk of all types of dementia if their partner had it, while male spouses had a 69% increased risk. Professor Michael Woodward from Dementia Australia says caring for a partner with the condition can be detrimental to a partner's own health.
5: Somebody who's caregiving a person, particularly if they move into the more advanced dementia, may not be getting enough sleep. They may be constantly having to supervise that person's behaviour, provide care, basic things like turning on showers and turning off taps and dressing them and undressing them. And this takes a burden.
0: And in the AFL, the Giants will be without captain Toby Green for Saturday's home Sydney derby against the Swans. The skipper's expected to be sidelined for the next 3 to 4 weeks after sustaining a moderate quad strain. You're up to date with ABC News.
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8: Welcome back and thank you for being here and choosing the ABC. Coming up, Sally Wise will be here. We are home cooking. It's winter warmers tonight. I'm asking you, what's your best? What's your best winter warmer? Be it a stew, a casserole, or some slow-cooked delicious thing? Let me know when Sally joins us in about 40 minutes or so. And after 9 o'clock, the music of sport. Or is it sport in music? Do you think music and sport are natural bedfellows?

Mad after 9 o'clock tonight. But before we do that, discovering sauna culture is where we're at. There has been an incredible rise of saunas across the board. Have you discovered the euphoria of sauna culture?

0: But in Australia, we do things a bit differently to other parts of the world. Not naked, apparently. Not naked, well, not yet. Do you think it's time to drop the embarrassment or the shyness and to embrace the full culture as the Germans do, or the Scandinavians, or indeed the Japanese, where naked is very much normalised in public baths and saunas? One 300 222 702 is the number. Are we a bit prudish in Australia that we kind of find it, well, unusual or a bit weird or a bit icky to be in a public bath or sauna naked? Do you think Australia will ever get there? 1-300-222-702 is the number. James McGovern is a member of the Australian Sauna Association, and he joins us now. Hi, James.
1: Hey there. How you doing, Renee?
0: Are we a bit prudish? Are we a bit kind of, I don't know, funny in Australia that we have this, like, no naked policy when it comes to saunas?
1: Yeah, I think we are. Just to also clarify that, the countries like in the Nordics, they still, the male and female are separate. There's few countries that do nudity with male and female together and do it well, like Germany. I think Austria does as well. But yeah, we're way behind the eight ball in that regard. I just feel, yeah, we're a bit immature or something like this. Yeah.
0: I mean, it's not that we don't understand being naked. I mean, if you go to any Australian beach, women were topless sunbathing for decades.
1: Yeah.
0: And now we've embraced the Brazilian kind of bikini bottom that virtually has nothing to it. It's completely up the bottom. So when it comes to being naked, I think we're pretty familiar with that on the beaches. When it comes to saunas, though, not so.
1: Yeah, I think, though, there's potential. I'm a big advocate for it. I think once you kind of experience a sauna without any clothes on, and it's hard to go back. But yeah, we're just not used to it in Australia. I think people get a bit shy, a bit embarrassed. It's not a part of our culture. I know in my family, we didn't grow up and we won't naked around each other, but in other cultures and other parts of the world, it's very normal and normalized. And even around my friends, like, we didn't really do that when we were younger, but again, in other cultures, it's a lot different.
0: So in Germany or in Austria, would they be naked around each other even if they're not in the sauna?
1: I mean, I know for sure in the sauna it is, but I can't say, like, too much out of that. But in the sauna, it's amazing in Germany. There's just, like, whatever sauna you go to, or most of them, it's just like standard that you don't wear clothes. And if you do, it's actually considered unhygienic. And it's amazing. You get all

0: people of all different ages, all different body types, male, female, they're coming together, and it's just so normal that it's not sexualized in any way, and it's just people are there and having a good time and mind their own business. It's very respectful. So, yeah, it's re
1: What are the benefits of saunering naked? What are the hygienic benefits first up?
0: Well, I think they say, like, in terms of if you're wearing bathers, you're sweating into your bathers, and like you're not giving yourself a chance to, you're like, yeah, it's kind of, they see that as being disgusting. And then if your bathers are becoming like really sweaty, then you're sitting on the seat, and then the seat's becoming dirty, and then it's kind of all the germs get spread around. Whereas if you're naked, generally you'd go in, you'd have a little towel, or you'd sit on a little towel, you'd sit on it. So, and then after the sauna, you rinse yourself off, like, and you probably jump in some sort of cold plunge or lake or something like this, and go in again. So it's just a bit more hygienic and pure through their eyes, yeah, which is the way that they see it.
1: And the towel doesn't attract bacteria and spread germs?
0: Yes, but I think it's more the fact is you're rinsing yourself off after each of them, and yeah, you can use a new towel, I guess, if you want, but it's more hygienic than wearing bathers. So, and it feels, yeah, whatever about, also, I think people just enjoy the feeling of not wearing clothes in a sauna as well. I think it's really, I don't know if you've ever experienced it, but it's beautiful to be in a space with, sometimes it's just a bunch of random people, and you're just all stripped off and naked, and in that moment you feel, yeah, there's like an equality as well, and there's something where there's no hierarchy, and it's just raw, naked human bodies, you know,
1: Is
0: and there's something really beautiful about that, you know.
1: that the euphoria?
0: No. Well, it's a small part of it, but and definitely that feeling of being free, like from any clothes, is a small part of it. But the euphoria comes from, yeah, you're putting your body through a series of kind of moments of heat and intense heat and stress, and then moving through, going and often in the Nordic countries, or in a lot of these countries, you have saunas in the winters as well. So you'll swim in like either an ice lake or an iced ocean, and then you have a rest, and you repeat this 2, 3, 4, 5 times over the course of, 1 hour, maybe up to 2 or 3 hours. And after it, your body's feeling relaxed, you're feeling invigorated from both the heat and from cold, and from the contrast of that. And yeah, you feel in your body, you feel present, and it's a real natural high. Like it's hard to explain it any other way, but you just feel enlivened and alive in your body, and present, and it's fantastic. And that's why so many people love it, and it's just a complete reset for your body, and a reset, yeah,
1: James
0: in that
1: McGovern.
0: moment. So yeah.
1: James McGovern is from the Australian Sauna Association. This is Evenings. I'm Renee Crosh. So what do you think, if you're listening, let us know. Do you think Australian culture would ever change so that we could ditch the swimsuit and experience this collective euphoria together with other human beings, man, woman, child? I'm assuming in Germany and Austria, James McGovern, that children are also allowed into the mixed saunas?
0: Listen, in a public setting, I'd probably say probably not. Like, it definitely in a family setting, though, and that happens also through the Nordic cultures as well. Like, I have friends in Finland, who's one of my good friends has two sons and a daughter, and they've been going to the sauna since they were all kids, and now they're all in their 20s, and they all still go to the sauna together, all go naked. But yeah, they wouldn't probably do that in a public context, though, I'd say. So yeah.
1: Now, in terms of the meteoric rise, people are putting them into their homes. There's plenty of saunas going into gyms if they're not there already. We're seeing luxury retreats, saunas and spa baths and bathhouses pop up everywhere. And there's a whole bunch of sauna chains that have popped up in big sort of metropolitan areas like Sydney. There's one called Extra, and I think they've got the idea to have 13 saunas from Wollongong to Wetherill Park built.
0: Yeah, it's phenomenal. I mean, there's so much expressions, as you said, that touch point in so many parts of the society, and it's amazing. Yeah, and also like even public swimming pools, like YMCAs and stuff like this are starting to put saunas in their facilities as well. So I think it's a beautiful thing that like we're moving, this cultural kind of is kind of emerging like this, because I feel, yeah, it's hopefully becomes a more of a part of our everyday life and ritual, and people can access all these different kind of expressions of it. So yeah, I think it's a fantastic thing. And in many ways, I think we're also at the beginning. It's early days. We're still kind of finding our feet here in Australia of like what is our unique expression of sauna culture, where we draw a lot from the Nordic cultures, but then also I think a lot of people are asking themselves what are we doing here that makes our culture around sauna unique. And there's been so many beautiful and amazing expressions of this as well, and it's a really exciting dialogue that's emerging at the moment.
1: Where are we moving to with Australian sauna culture, James?
0: Well, I feel one of our big unique elements is like our coastal kind of landscape, our beautiful natural bodies of water that we have, our lakes and our rivers, and also ocean pools. I think a lot of like we already have the culture there around swimming in the beaches and the bays and the ocean pools, and now we're starting to see sauna has been a natural extension of that. And on top of that as well, I think, yeah, people in Australia are really, you know, they're craving connection, they're craving to get off their phones and to reconnect to themselves and hang out with friends in a way that, you know, that makes them feel good. And these types of facilities are really offering that as well. And I think we're really at a starting point of some of these facilities really trying to kind of encourage people more to, yeah, drop the phone at the door, and which you have to when you go into a sauna, and not only have a sauna, but just spend some time to hang out and connect with their friends or family or loved ones in these moments as well. So I think we're going to see more of this, in my opinion, and we're going to see more of it around our, you know, famous coastal regions and beaches, which makes it such a beautiful and unique thing for us, you know.
1: Saunas popping up everywhere. Jason on the text line says, doing a 5-round repeat of hot sauna, this is 90 to 110 degrees Celsius. So doing a 5-round repeat of hot sauna, then dipping into a pool, makes you feel so clean and euphoric, you just cannot believe it until you try it. Steam rooms are not quite the same. 100% of Aussies are missing out. Some of my mates have learned to enjoy them in recent times. So it's not a steam room, it's a dry room, the original sauna.
0: Yeah, well, a steam room's different. That kind of emerged from like the hammam culture. So like the kind of the traditional steam rooms, like through kind of Middle East and Northern Africa. But a sauna comes from heating up, essentially it comes from heating up a body of rocks, and that those rocks emit heat. And if you want to change the humidity of the air, you can pour water on the rocks, and that creates what's called lulu, which is a Finnish word, which speaks to the steam and the atmosphere and that moment that happens after you pour water on the rocks. And yeah, so you can control how humid or dry it is, but it fluctuates, and it's up to the individual how they want to experience it. But it kind of, you know, generally go into a sauna and it'll be dry, and you pour some water on the rocks, it will create some humidity, and the steam and the water in the air makes it feel a lot hotter, and then that dies down, and then you can pour some more steam on, and you can regulate it as you want. Yeah.
1: Mm, yeah. Well, we'll be watching to see as the saunas continue to procreate, as they say. Very nice, James, to have you here. Thank you for your time.
0: No, such a pleasure. Yeah.
1: James McGovern from the Australian Sauna Association. Have you given it a go? I mean, I guess we've all had the experience of being in a sauna, but have you done the 5-round repeat of hot sauna at 110 degrees and then into a pool, then back into the sauna, then back into the pool? What an experience, huh?

0: Nikki Will on the text line 0467 922 702. Will says, I love this topic. I've been enjoying sauna culture since 2021, but I would say Australian people just cannot grasp the naked ideal due to the way our culture sees being naked as sexual. It's very sad, says Will. That's Desiree. The song is Life. It's 24 minutes past 8 o'clock. This is Evenings. I'm Renee Crosh. Well, a similar topic on kind of hot water or steam or being in that sort of space for such a long time is just showering. And Dr. Leona Yip joins me now. She's a dermatologist. Hello, Leona.
1: Hello, Renee. How are you?
0: We've been talking about saunas and, you know, being in the hot water and then the cold water and then the hot water again. My question to you is, as a dermatologist, is hot water or steamed water good for you, good for your skin?
1: Very good question. And the general answer would be no, it can be quite damaging to the skin moisture barrier. But it also depends on the temperature of the water and how long you're in the water for. We know that water itself can be a skin irritant with prolonged contact. Heat can also be a skin irritant. So combined together, people who have long hot showers or hot baths, for example, that can be quite damaging to the skin moisture barrier. It strips our skin oils. And think of the skin barrier like the brick and mortar of our skin. That can break down the skin proteins, strip off skin oil, so it makes the skin more prone to irritancy. So after a hot bath or a shower, you can actually get skin tightness. It feels a bit flaky, quite dry, particularly for people who are prone to eczema, rosacea, or sensitive skin. They can actually experience an itching.

0: up with.
1: It's very disappointing news to hear that, because there is nothing more enjoyable in the colder months of the year than to have a long, very hot shower.
0: I know, that's what many people do. And there are measures that you can take to reduce that skin irritancy, that dryness. So keeping your hot showers short, if you can, use lukewarm tepid water. That would be much better than really, really hot steaming showers. And keep it short. Less than 4 to 5 minutes would be ideal. And avoid baths as much as possible, because bath water that's really hot, sometimes people stay in there for 20, 30 minutes. And in hot showers, people think, oh, my skin's really itchy, it feels really good, it's really soothing. But hot water can actually activate histamine receptors on your skin. So, you know, lots of people come out and they go, oh, my skin's actually more itchy after that hot shower. It's because something biological happens. The hot water activates these histamine receptors. So after you come up from that hot shower, your skin can actually feel itchier.
1: So when it comes to saunering and these traditions from all over the world that have been going on for thousands and thousands of years, do people in Germany and Austria and Switzerland and Finland, do they have drier skin as a result of all their sauna activity?
0: I'm actually not that awesome. I don't know, but you would probably say yes, very likely. Sauna has been around for so long, and there's certainly a lot more health benefits than we think, and that's why many people are doing it. It's such an explosive industry at the moment. But the benefits are confined to what's reported for cardiovascular health, so your heart, and for relaxation. When it comes to the skin, there are minimal studies that can prove sauna or steam rooms improve skin health or skin longevity or skin rejuvenation. So steam and sauna, I think your previous guest talked about steam rooms and sauna, but just to recap, steam room is almost 100% humidity at lower temperatures. That's my understanding. But in a sauna, traditionally this is much hotter, but very dry air. So both are heated environments, but your skin responds differently because of the humidity versus the dryness. So in a steam room, the moist air hydrates the very outer surface of the skin. That's called the stratum corneum. And by doing that, it softens your surface, carrying protein, skin oils, any surface debris. So it can make it easier for you to remove when you cleanse your skin. And some people can find it quite soothing, because with the heat, it improves blood flow. It gives you that temporary glow to your skin. But unfortunately, unlike what social media tells you, the heat or the steam does not just open your pores or detox your skin. That just doesn't happen. Detox happens, and that's the job of your kidneys and your liver, not your skin. Prolonged exposure, whether you're in a steam room or in a dry sauna, can still affect the skin barrier by overhydrating the outer layer, or with increased heat exposure and therefore water loss through the skin, causing dehydration. With the dry heat in sauna, you can easily dehydrate the skin more. So you may get a little bit of that temporary glow post-sauna, but then after that, when your skin's dehydrated and you don't replenish it with moisturizers or replenishing it with fluids, dry skin actually accentuates your lines and your wrinkles. So it can make you look older. Certainly, there's no long-term evidence or studies that have proven skin benefits for both conditions. Also, a word of caution to those people who suffer from rosacea, eczema, sensitive skin, and also a lot of women who suffer from certain types of pigmentation, particularly melasma, which is hormonal pigmentation. They can flare up in pregnancy or post-pregnancy. Those on estrogen treatments and also in perimenopause, melasma tends to get aggravated by heat. So if you are suffering from melasma pigmentation, the right thing to do is avoid prolonged heat exposure, including steam rooms and sauna.
1: Wow. Okay. Mm-hmm. Dr. Leona Yip is here. She's a dermatologist. Dr. Leona Yip, it's interesting because you would think that water would be hydrating. We drink it to hydrate our body, but our skin, mm-hmm. it doesn't hydrate our skin. It dehydrates it.
0: Water is good for your skin to hydrate it, but water evaporates really easily to the environment because of air conditioning or heat or dry air or whatever the environmental exposure is. So that's why we need skin moisturizers, which are oils and other ingredients that can trap water and keep it in place. Otherwise, you can keep pouring water into your skin, but it's no use because it's going to get lost in the environment anyway. And drinking water, when you drink it, it's shed a month or your import

0: and organs. Most of your water will go to your heart, your kidneys, and your bloodstream. How much of it gets to the skin, we don't know, but a lot less than what your vital organs need. So the best way to replenish skin moisture will be to use a skin moisturizer topically so it can trap water in your skin. But prolonged water exposure is not good because water itself can irritate the skin. Coupled with heat and hot temperatures, that's going to irritate the skin and damage your skin moisture barrier more.
1: Some people say they have a long hot shower and then their skin feels itchy like an hour or two later. Well, why might that be? Why is it not immediate?
0: Some people can get that immediate itching because of the activation of histamine receptors by hot water in the shower. So that can happen within the first half an hour to an hour. But that delayed itching is because the skin moisture barrier is weakened or damaged. Hot water strips off skin oil. So if you think about using a detergent that strips off the oils on your pan, so it happens the same way. The heat and the detergent does it. So in your hot showers, if particularly for those people using soap and not soap-free washes, and with the heat, it just strips off the skin oils, it destroys the ceramides, you've got the skin proteins, and it disrupts your skin brick wall. And it forms little gaps in your skin, and because of that, you get water that evaporates more easily into the environment. And when your skin is dry, this is when it's more prone to flaking, itching, redness, irritation, and flares of eczema or rosacea or skin reactivity.
1: Oh, so my 15-minute nightly hot shower, and I like it really hot, it's got to go.
0: I know, sorry. Dermatologists are such killjoy, but, you know, once in a while, yeah, okay. I think we all need to live, and sometimes when it's really cold, I hop in and I have a hot shower, but I keep it really short. And the best thing to do to replenish your skin moisture, to make sure that you're replenishing the skin oils that have been stripped off is after you come up from your shower, dab your skin dry and put on moisturizer. Because when you come up from the shower, your skin pores can absorb the moisturizer more effectively and it keeps water, it keeps moisture in place, so it reduces that risk of skin irritation.
1: Just a quick one. Would it be possible to put moisture or oil on your skin before you have the hot shower?
0: Yes, you can. I know some people do that. It's just like how people use oils on their hair before they actually wash it. You can do that, but it may not give you that sensation of cleanliness if your skin still feels a little bit greasy or oily after. And you might come home after being exposed to pollution if you work outdoors or you're jogging or working outside and you've got sweat trapped on your skin or dirt. If you have oil on your skin, it makes it a little bit harder to be washed off unless you're cleansing it properly and with soap-free cleanser and with a lukewarm water, but making sure that you are cleansing the dirt, pollution, grime, skin debris off properly, because sometimes when your skin's too greasy, it can trap it and you may not actually clean the debris off properly.
1: Leona, it's been instructive and insightful, a little bit disappointing for me, I've got to confess, but I do thank you so much for your time.
0: My pleasure.
1: Yeah, Dr. Leona Yip is a dermatologist. On the text line regarding saunas, Ben says, I completely agree with James McGovern from the Sauna Association about naked being best when it comes to saunas. I've been going to mixed naked sessions at a sauna in the Blue Mountains in Lura, says Ben, for the last 4 years, and it is a great experience. Social nudity becomes very normal very quickly, and it is not at all sexual. Australia does need to embrace this sauna culture. Thank you, Ben. Mandy says the Crest Hotel in King's Cross back in 2000 had a segregated sauna and spa for the public and guests. They also did massages. You were not allowed to wear clothes in there. You had to have a shower before getting into the spa. They had three sections to the pools. There was the first one, a warm aerated pool, and then a still pool, and then there was a cold one. It was for hygiene reasons that you had to shower, and nobody wore clothes. You weren't allowed to. And then you could hop into the sauna, the dry bath, the steam room, or whatever you wanted. My skin was so soft afterwards and I found it very relaxing. But that's no more, is it, at the Crest Hotel in King's Cross? I think that closed down many years ago, Mandy. Maybe they should reopen it. Greg has given us a call in Caloundra. Have I got you there, Greg? Nope. Oh, okay. I'm Renee Cross. This is Evenings. We're getting into the kitchen soon. Sally Wise, our home cook, will be here. Maybe you've got a stew, a casserole, or a winter warmer that you'd like to share. What's the very best of them? Let us know. 1300 222 702 is the number.

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0: On the issue of long, hot, really hot showers in winter. Oh, they're so nice, aren't they? Mandy says, definitely no soap in the shower. Tony says, my wife has been complaining of itchiness as a result of menopause, but maybe it's having long hot showers that's causing her skin itchiness. And I've been moisturising her back after her hot showers. Oh, very nice, Tony. Yeah, I never knew that. I never realised that it was the hot water and being in there for too long that causes itchiness and dryness in your skin. Despite moisturising, which I have often done, I still kind of get that dryness. I just thought it was the winter weather. So there you go.
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0: Let's get into the kitchen for some winter warming baked dinners. Tonight, what's the best stew, casserole, curry, bourguignon, or any kind of winter warming baked dinner that you've got? Already on the text line, Tim 0467922702 says Irish stew has to be the best. Way to go, he says. Sally Wise is our home cook. Hello, Sally.
5: Hi, Renee.
0: What's the best of the best when it comes to winter warming food?
5: I rather do like dumplings. So Hungarian goulash with dumplings is probably my favourite. Not lots of lovely wintry herbs in those dumplings as well.
0: Oh, okay. I would never think of making dumplings for a winter warmer.
5: Oh, definitely, especially when you've had six children. You know how to stretch a meal, and dumplings are a great way to do that.
0: Not too difficult to make?
5: Oh, goodness, no. So you just take about a cup of self-raising flour, about a tablespoon of butter, 3 teaspoons will do, a bit of salt, just rub that in with your fingertips, some chopped herbs, and mix it to like the scone-like consistency with a bit of milk, and then you just take spoonfuls of that and pop it on top of your simmering goulash about 20 minutes before the end of cooking time, pop the lid back on and they puff up deliciously, delightfully, whether you do it on the stovetop, in the oven or the slow cooker.
0: What exactly is a goulash, Sally?
5: Well, a goulash is, it's made up of a beautiful, tough cut doesn't sound beautiful, do you know what I mean? The lesser cuts of meat, like chuck steak and even shin of beef, something like that. And it has capsicum and tomatoes in that, onions, of course, garlic, and you casserole this down for hours and hours with some herbs in there as well. I just use things like sage, very earthy ones this time of year. Some people will put capsicum in there as well, carrots often, potatoes often as well. So you can pop a lot of vegetables in there, but the meat gets cooked down till it's so beautiful and tender. You know what those lesser cuts are like, to have that beautiful sinewy type effect through them, and that kind of melts away and you're left with this beautiful tender meat just melt in your mouth. Just delightful.
0: So is that very similar to a bourguignon, like a beef bourguignon?
5: Yeah, it's similar, and it's, and some people get that and stroganoff mixed up, but stroganoff is a slightly different character because that's made with more tender cuts of meat, and it's like pan fried the meat, and that contains mushrooms, which a goulash generally doesn't. That can have onions, of course, and at the end you put sour cream into that, which of course, what's not good with sour cream in it? And then that's generally served, I'd say over noodles, maybe rice or mashed potatoes, such as we've talked about before. And that's really delightful as well. Both contain paprika, of course.
0: Oh, okay. Well, why of course?
5: Just because it just seems to go with them because they're lovely, earthy. Paprika is lovely, a bit like the bell peppers that go into goulash. It doesn't mean to say they can't go into a stroganoff. It's more about the meat and the sour cream, types of meat and sour cream at the end. But, yes, so Yeah, the paprika is a beautiful earthy flavour for wintertime.
0: Mm. So you turn your goulash into dumplings?
5: No, the goulash is cooked and then the dumplings sit on top.
0: Oh, okay, right.
5: Yeah, so you cook your goulash and like about 15, 20 minutes before the end, well, once your meat is tender, then you pop the dumplings on top and then they puff up beautifully, as I said, and yeah, you serve those in a, as an accompaniment to your goulash, and you might want to thicken the goulash itself if it needs it. Sometimes the dumplings will sometimes have a little bit of residual flour on the outside and that will help thicken the sauce around the goulash meats and vegetables.
0: Mm. Let us know what's your very best when it comes to stews or casseroles or goulash or curry or, I mean, I guess different cultures have got different names for similar dishes, don't they?
5: Yes, it would appear to be that way. It's so often the way of cooking, isn't it? Every country seems to have a version of it, or almost every country of the same sort of dishes with their own twist, which is really nice. Multiculturalism is wonderful in cooking with the different variations you can come up with. Another one I really like is a cassoulet, which is made with pork, which is a bit different again. It has like the lean pork, you know, cut into cubes, so it's very casserole-y, but it also has pork sausage in there, it has bacon in there, so intense flavours, and then that too has tomato and sage, those sort of earthy herbs, but it has pickling onions in there if you can get them. I put in about 10 to 15 for instance, or you could just use some like medium onions and cut those into quarters, and then you just put in just some, again, paprika, Worcestershire sauce and chicken stock, and at the end, when this is all cooked and lovely and tender, a couple of hours later, then you put in a can of lima beans or similar, bolotti beans, anything like that, and that adds another whole dimension to it. And you can have this with bread or you have it with potatoes. I'm a sucker for fresh baked bread, and I just to dip that, the sauce, dip into the sauce, that's just so delicious, particularly if you put a little bit of butter on the bread as well. It all just comes together beautiful, salty, saucy, just delightful. That's quite aside from the meat that's in there.
0: Mm. Sally Wise is here. We're talking winter warmers and what are the very best on the text line 0467922702. One of our texters says, I love a chorizo sausage and chickpea casserole with passata. It's just delicious.
5: Yes.
0: Yeah, that does sound good. Casserole. Now, casseroles have been around for donkey's years. What exactly is the difference between a casserole and a stew for you, Sally?
5: Well, I was brought up by my grandmother, was a great inspiration to me for cooking, and she said the stew is cooked on the stovetop and a casserole is cooked in the oven. So that's the primary difference. You do get difference in flavour because you get much more of evaporation coming off the stovetop dish, but still cooked nice and slow. But in the oven, I always think it has greater depth, but then the edge has been slightly smudged with the advent of the slow cooker, of course, because you can do the same effect with both, which is quite a melding of the two, more or less. But if you want distinctive different flavours, go for the stew on the stovetop and the casserole in the oven.
0: Do you have a preference for a tuna casserole, a beef casserole, a vegetable casserole, a tuna mornay perhaps?
5: Me? Oh, yes. Look, that's one of the biggest favourites here. You think, oh, tuna mornay, you know, how 70s can you get? But ramp it up a bit. Like, I just make the basic mornay, but instead of some of the milk that goes into the sauce, I use a can of creamed corn, so getting extra flavour there. And I also put in, and you must par cook these prawns, otherwise your sauce will go watery, but par cook your prawns, pop some prawns in there, some scallops, bring some scallops are in season down here, beautiful, any sort of other fish into there. So the tuna mornay is just like a base, and then, because our chooks are obligingly laying at the moment, I would put into that quartered hard-boiled eggs as well, say, half a dozen. So we're talking like about a 400 gram tin of tuna and like a 3 cups of mornay sauce. And then what I do is put that all into a casserole dish, and then over the top, in keeping with the corn flakes, you can crush up some corn flakes pretty fine, mix a little bit of curry powder with that or a bit of parmesan or both, and sprinkle that over the top and bake it in the oven to lift it to a whole new level. It's the corn flake crumbs kind of keep that theme going, as I said, with the corn, and it's a mornay but at a whole new elite level.
0: Wow, okay. So a tuna mornay with prawns, with a can of creamed corn and hard-boiled eggs. I think I picked up those ingredients.
5: You did.
0: That is unusual.
5: It is. And, you know, it makes the meal go a lot further as well. Like, it makes it more substantial, more robust, more protein. And so, yeah, there's not a lot not to like in there. And use a strong, well-flavoured cheese in that. That sauce as well, and it is truly delicious. I have visitors come often and they say, oh, could I please make this? Even grandchildren who are teenage grandchildren are notoriously hard to feed. It's one of their favourites.
0: Sally Wise is here. What is the best of the best when it comes to winter warmers? Robert says, my best winter warming winter meal would have to be Mum's beef stroganoff. You can't beat it. That's Robert in Greenthorpe. Tony says, when I was young, my mum used to make a classic Chinese dish of pork knuckle. Pork knuckle, ginger and hard-boiled eggs, slow cooked in vinegar. When it was being cooked, I could smell it throughout the home, which would always make my mouth water. The pork knuckles would be served with steamed vegetables and rice with the vinegary sauce spooned over the rice. Oh, that does sound good, doesn't it?
5: It does. It's very different, isn't it? I mean, different to the sort of things I would normally do, but it sounds sensational. Like when you think of knuckles, I hark back to my nans, like lamb knuckles, lamb shanks. And they're always so beautiful. But, you know, we use different flavours often traditionally, so this is something really exciting. I'd really like to try that.
0: Yeah. Tim says my nan's meatloaf is to die for. Someone else here says, this is Jeff in Sutherland, who says, my mum, who could stretch a dollar, used to make a slow-cooked mutton chop dish, mutton chops in tomato, onion and capers, served with boiled rice. I wouldn't have a clue where that recipe has come from, but it sounds like you could easily copy it, Jeff. So mutton, it's cooked mutton chops in tomato, onion and capers served with rice. That does sound good. That's a nice combination. Leah is in the Blue Mountains. Hello, Leah.
2: Good evening. How are you?
0: I'm good. What's the best of the best for you?
2: Look, I'm sick in bed at the moment, so I can't go and look up the recipe, but it's in one of Sally's cookbooks. It's a burgundy-covered book. I think it might be a year on the farm or a year of harvest, and it's an Italian meat, little mini meatballs cooked in a tomato sauce in the slow cooker. It's an absolutely delicious recipe, one of my favourites for winter.
0: Oh, well, I hope you're feeling a bit better soon, Leah.
2: Thank you.
0: Yeah, thank you. Thank you. Sorry, go ahead.
2: Definitely try it.
0: Okay. We'll ask Sally about that. Your recipe for meatballs in tomato sauce, slow cooked, Sally.
5: Yes, sure. So essentially, it's just like a normal meatball mixture, except I do put one extra ingredient in, and you don't absolutely have to, but it helps hold them together. It's a bit of sausage mince, so you don't have to buy a packet specially. Just a couple of sausages, just take the skin off, easy to do. Split them down lengthways and, you know, they just come off. Yes, and so you have onion in there, you have Worcestershire sauce, soy sauce, tomato sauce, a bit of chutney, breadcrumbs, salt. And then you mix this up to, I do it with my hands, till it's well moulded together, and an egg, a lightly whisked egg. And then you just pop them in the slow cooker, and then over the top of that you just put a tomato sauce. Now you can use passata, you can make passata yourself, or just a shop-bought one is good. Sometimes I intensify the flavour of that with a bit of tomato paste and just a pinch of sugar, because the tomato is a bit acidic. Again, a little dash of Worcestershire sauce, salt, check for salt, and some mixed herbs if you want to, some nice winter herbs, pour that over, and then you cook that for about 4 hours on high, or longer, of course, on low. And that is just sensational.
0: I think the chutney might be the secret ingredient.
5: Oh, chutney is always good, yes. Mm.
0: Can I ask you, isn't it nice how so many people have texted in about their mother's recipe?
5: Yes. Yes, these generational recipes must never, never be lost. Grab them while you can. Mother's, grandmother's recipes, they're the best.
0: They are indeed. Now, before I let you go, rice. I know you've mentioned sort of making the meal a bit more hearty with either bread that you bake, freshly baked bread, or dumplings, or even potatoes. But a lot of dishes like to have rice with them. And I'm wondering how you make your rice. How do you make the perfect Sally Wise rice?
5: I'm very lazy. I have a wonderful little rice cooker and I use that. And that is really delightful. What I do, because it's always the same, and I put a bit of stock in there or stock powder just to give a bit extra flavour, sometimes some herbs, and always at the end I put in a knob of butter once it's cooked, because that lifts that a whole lot as well. Butter always does. And that adds some substance and flavour, and you can never fail with that. But if you can use your own stock, well and good. You can purchase stock to use instead of the normal amount of water that you would. Or as I said, stock powder is perfectly fine. You can get some really good ones these days.
0: So if you don't have a rice cooker?
5: Oh, rice then. Well, I would do the absorption
0: method. What's the secret to a good foolproof absorption style of cooking rice?
5: Well, I do like a pilaf in the oven. So I would use, I always like to have flavour. So I would cook a little bit of onion in butter, or olive oil would be fine. I would add to that, once it's softened, I would put in about, say a cup and a half of rice. And then I put this into a casserole dish if it's

0: I should, but I don't. You see, we're on tank water, and I can't go sending gallons of water just to wash the rice. So usually I don't. Plus, I'm a bit lazy. It is. You do probably get a better result, but not all that necessary. So I'd say, up to you one, but usually I don't.
1: The other step two, was to soak the rice. The secret to unlocking its aroma is to soak it in water for some time.
0: And you cook it in the same water? Did they say?
1: Well, what they said was that you boil the water in a jug and then use that boiling water to cook the rice. So no, I guess you soak it, drain it, and then add the boiling water to the cooktop with a rolling boil, and it's very fast to actually cook the rice. And then they advise that you let it steam. So you put the lid back on and you actually let the rice, once it's boiled, just steam in the pot for 30 minutes and you'll get the perfect
0: Really?
1: rice.
0: All right. Well, I haven't tried that one. And soaking and washing the rice gets rid of some of the starch, so that's why it makes the grains nice and separate. But no, I haven't tried that one. I might give that a whirl because I'm not the best rice cooker person in the world, but that's why I have a rice cooker, and why I use a pilaf method. Because it works every time for me. But yeah, some of these other ideas are good.
1: Sally, it's always good to chat. On the text
0: Likewise.
1: line, someone says, I made a lovely rich beef bourguignon, very hearty, two steps on the stove and then the oven. Someone else is saying, lamb Thai curry. Beautiful. That's
0: Oh,
1: what I had
0: lovely.
1: tonight. Lovely,
0: Very
1: Sally.
0: nice.
1: Lovely ideas there.
0: Okay.
1: Thank you so much for your
0: It's a
1: time.
0: pleasure. Bye-bye.
1: Sally Cook, our Sally Cook, Sally Wise. Our home cook tonight is Tuesday, the 21st of July. Hope you're doing well. Here's Robbie Williams.

0: Coming up to 5 minutes of news at 9 o'clock. I'm Renee Krosh. Stay with me. ABC News with Noni Edwards. Indigenous advocates say proposed changes to child protection laws in the Northern Territory will be detrimental to children. The legislation seeks to change the way at-risk children are managed by the child welfare system, including expanding the department's powers to intervene earlier in family life. The government says the reforms put child safety first, but the CEO of the North Australian Aboriginal Justice Agency, Ben Grimes, says the laws are a step backwards.
1: These laws are only going to take the existing

0: in failures of the child protection system and exacerbate them and make them apply to more people. So they do nothing to actually tackle the issues around preventing harm to children. They don't do anything to improve the investigation of notifications.
1: Independent MP Monique Ryan says the federal government's proposed mandatory national standards for AI should be legislated sooner than next year. The Prime Minister last week announced the government will develop the rules in the coming months, with new large data centres to face mandatory obligations around electricity, water and infrastructure. The standards would also seek to bolster copyright protections for Australian creators. The government is aiming to have legislation passed by early next week, but Dr. Ryan says the process needs to be accelerated.
2: There's lots of other pieces in this AI proposals which need fleshing out and which we need to see the detail of. I hope that we'll see that over the next few months, not over the next 6 months, because we know that this is an area where things are moving at light speed.
1: The father of Bianca Jones, one of the Melbourne teenagers who died of methanol poisoning in Laos, says he's incredibly disappointed and frustrated in local authorities. Investigators in Laos say they do not have enough evidence to lay charges over the suspected methanol poisoning deaths of two Australian teenagers, Bianca Jones and Holly Morton Bowles, because autopsies were not carried out. Mark Jones says the lack of evidence is incredibly frustrating.
3: It does seem that someone somewhere seems to be covering or has covered something up. So we're not sure if that has taken place when six people pass away in quick succession. Certainly here, there would be prompt investigation and evidence sought and secured. That seems not to have happened over there.
1: Foreign Minister Penny Wong met with her Lao counterpart on the sidelines of an ASEAN meeting today to reiterate Australia's disappointment with the handling of the deaths and the lack of transparency in the investigation. Iran has attacked a tanker in the Strait of Hormuz, forcing its crew to abandon the ship, and the US conducted another round of airstrikes targeting Iran over control of the key waterway. Tui Ong Fitzpatrick reports.
4: The 10 consecutive nights of US airstrikes haven't compelled Tehran to loosen its grip on the strait. Even as the US and Iran inch closer to all-out war again, Iran's interior minister travelled to Pakistan, a key mediator in the conflict, for talks. However, it remains unclear just what new deal could be reached to end the fighting after the interim deal signed last month has crumbled. Shipping through the Strait of Hormuz has largely stalled, and as fighting intensifies, both sides have targeted civilian infrastructure relied on by millions of people.
1: An Indonesian court's found 19 people guilty of trafficking 34 babies in Indonesia and Singapore. The BBC's Liza Tambunan reports.
5: Li Siu-Luan, the 70-year-old ringleader, was sentenced to 7 years, the harshest sentence handed down today in West Java. She and 18 co-defenders were all found guilty of trafficking at least 34 babies between 2023 and 2025. The network's main broker, Asri Fitrinika, who sourced babies in Indonesia, some sent on to Singapore, was sentenced to 6 years and 7 months. She broke down in tears as the verdict was read. For adoptive families in Singapore, the verdict isn't the end of their ordeal. One father told the BBC, "I do not wish to focus on the verdict itself. My main concern has always been and continues to be what will happen to my son."
1: And the head of one of the largest news agencies in the world has used a speech in Sydney to warn about the threat of artificial intelligence to Australian journalism. Reuters editor-in-chief Alessandra Galloni is delivering this year's Andrew Ollie Media Lecture at an annual forum named after the renowned late ABC journalist. Ms. Galloni says the ongoing cannibalisation of news stories by AI companies undermines the future of original reporting.
6: And the fear is that AI companies will continue to expropriate the content that we have worked hard to gather and use it to train their models, stripping us of our intellectual property, largely without consent or compensation.
1: ABC News.
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9: Welcome back. Thank you for being here and choosing the ABC. Coming up in about half an hour or so, the wacky science news of this week, including why the snip is on the rise in Australia. This new research out of Adelaide shows the number of vasectomies performed on younger men aged 18 to 44 has increased annually by more than 60%. 60%? Were we coming off a very low base? Or has there been just so many younger Australian men wanting to get a vasectomy? And what is their thinking behind that? The Australian research from Adelaide will inform us more when we're joined by Dr. Jo Milton in about 30 or 40 minutes. But before we do that, let's talk about the music of sport, or should I say the sport in music. Do you think music and sport are natural bedfellows? Joining us now is Matt Neal. He's a musician and ABC journalist in Victoria. Hello, Matt.
7: Hi, Renee.
9: What do you think? Do you think music and sport go hand in hand together?
7: I'm kind of torn on this. When I was putting together this segment, I went through some songs and went, that's not a very good song. That's not a very good song. And then went, oh, that song's okay. You know, so I'm a little bit torn on this. So there's some good stuff, but I feel like a lot of it just feels kind of jokey and awkward. I don't know. What do you think?
9: I'm not sure either. I know they're both kind of high flow activities. You might say they're both high energy, but music doesn't always have to be high energy, but it is high flow.
7: Yeah, and I think they're two things that have a lot of passion in them. So sometimes we get these songs where a songwriter writing about some big event, maybe, or, you know, there's some examples coming up where I can think of where, you know, they're telling the story of a sports person and it captures some of that passion in it, but it also can feel just a bit hokey sometimes. you know, like all the sporting cliches and songs often just kind of fall flat, feel awkward, they don't kind of work. Sport language is just full of cliches. So sometimes it doesn't quite translate, but it depends what a song is trying to do in relation to sport. You know, is it trying to replicate that feeling of playing sport? Is it trying to pump up a crowd? You know, and there's a lot of songs we now hear at stadiums that aren't necessarily written for sport, but they've become appropriated by it. So, you know, things like We Will Rock You, like that boom, boom, cha, you hear that in a stadium of people at a sporting game, and it's amazing. Or the White Stripes Seven Nation Army has sort of been appropriated by sporting teams all over the place as a big chant and something you can stomp to. So, you know, sport and music does go together sometimes, but sometimes it can just be a little bit weird, I think.
9: Let's start with soccer, World Cup soccer.
7: Yeah, so since about 1990, the World Cup has had an official song of the World Cup. And I have to say, I scrolled through the list of songs since 1990 and I'm like, I know about two of these and I don't know the rest of them. But they also have the official World Cup song, and then they have the official World Cup anthem, and then sometimes they have the official mascot song, and then the host country might have a song as well. But then there's this big tradition, especially for England, where the English team has a song. Like, it'll be just a pop hit that's about trying to rev up the fans back home about England's chances in the World Cup. So there is, and that goes back to like the 60s and 70s, that idea. So there is, the World Cup and music kind of goes together. I guess it's like a Eurovision kind of thing. They have their big song no matter where the World Cup is being played, and they go, well, we've got to have songs to go with this, and away they go.
9: From this year's World Cup.

0: What is that, Matt? Is that a World Cup song written? Who's that by?
1: So that's New Order, who I love New Order. I've seen them live before, but that song is really average. that is World in Motion, which was the English World Cup soccer team's national. That was the song for the English team in 1990. And look, that's a pretty good example of how average some of these team songs from England are. But before that, Die Die, Shakira and Burna Boy, the song from this year, and then Ricky Martin's. Ricky Martin's Cup of Life was the only one I like really recognised off the list and went, oh, I know that. But I feel like it is obligatory for almost all of these World Cup songs now to have ole, ole, ole in them at some point. So, yeah.
0: And it will continue because Spain has now won. So there you go. Now, let's move to other sports. You're sticking with an American theme.
1: Yeah, I started thinking about, like, some of my favourite ones, and the first song that came to mind was a baseball song, and I'm not a huge baseball fan, but I am a big Creedence Clearwater Revival man. And I have very fond memories of John Fogerty's Centerfield album and singing along to this song in the car, not knowing what it was about. And then later discovering, oh, this is a song about baseball and a song about John Fogerty's just love of baseball, as, you know, a lot of Americans do, great American pastime and all that. But, yeah, and so I started digging around trying to find some other, I guess these are a bit American-centric, this next bunch.

0: Matt Neal is here, musician and ABC journalist in Victoria. We're talking about sport and music and whether they are natural bedfellows or not. Well, I do love the Boxer by Simon and Garfunkel.
1: Yeah, and I think this is a really good one because it's only really, I think, like the third verse that he starts talking about this boxer character in the song, and it becomes part of this sort of metaphor for someone who's having a hard time. They're sort of bouncing from one thing to the next. They get knocked down, they get back up again. So the boxer as a motif is really cool in this song lyrically, as opposed to this being a song about, you know, the art of boxing or whatever. So, yeah, I feel like that's one that really works. The one before that, which is Curtis Blow's 1984 song Basketball, maybe doesn't quite work as well, but it's a

0: very much a relic of a particular time in hip hop. Curtis Blow, for the people who don't know, is one of the original stars of hip hop. He was basically the first hip hop artist, the first rapper to become commercially successful. He was the first one to sign to a major label. He was the first rapper to have a gold record in America, which is, I think, a million sales. And so he was very much the cutting edge of hip hop when it first emerged in the mid to late 70s. And so that track, I think someone said to him, hey, you should do a song about basketball. It's really big in black culture. You're really big in black culture. You should meld those things together. And so he just wrote a song about how he loves basketball. The song like name drops heaps of players from the 80s. And yeah, but there you go. That's Basketball by Curtis Blow.
1: Natasha says, back to the World Cup soccer songs. New Order's World in Motion, England song. It's a classic, she says. Many English people of my vintage can still recite the John Barnes rap.
0: Yes, that is true. And look, I am coming at this from the wrong side of the world. I'll admit that. There's another really popular one called Three Lions, which I know is just massive in the UK, and it was all about the, you know, soccer's coming home, the cup's coming home. It's probably one of the better ones, but yeah, look, yeah, all throughout England, the people know these songs. The World Cup comes around and they expect a song, to the point where often there might be one official one, but there might be like 15 other unofficial ones. I think a few years ago, a couple of World Cups ago, there were about 30 different English soccer team World Cup songs floating around for the team, and one was official and the rest were all just jumping on a bandwagon. But it just goes to show how popular it is, because everyone's like, oh, we better get our World Cup song in, and away they go.
1: Carl says, damn straight, sport and music belong together. Does Tina Turner become such a big deal in Australia in her twilight years if not for the New South Wales Rugby League plucking her out of Europe to head up their season launch in the early 1990s? Methinks probably not. Milo in the Blue Mountain says, just to explain the white stripes at the World Cup, it was a common chant at soccer games because a player's name was chanted to the rhythm of Seven Nations Army white stripes. At Arsenal, they would chant, ooh, Santo Cesala. It's so common, that song. It made sense in the halftime period performance.
0: But
1: Madonna,
0: ooh,
1: Madonna and
0: Santo Cesala.
1: Oh, yeah. Ooh, Santo Cesala. Got it. Okay. Thank you very much, Milo. Let's move to AFL. What do you got?
0: Look, I realise we're broadcasting into rugby league territory. Apologise as a Victorian on this one. But there are some good and some average AFL songs. They tip between, from what I could, I've found a heap of AFL Aussie Rules songs. They are either really jokey or really super sincere, like Up There Kazali or That's What I Love About Football. Like, there's no in between. So I've gone with three fun, jokey Aussie Rules songs for you.

0: Yeah, quite like their footy, but they had a song called "The Back Upon Which Jezza Jumped," which is a reference to the, I think it's the 1970 grand final that Mark Alex Jezelenko took over Graham Jerker Jenkins, and it's all a song about Graham Jenkins, the guy that had this mark taken over him in typical TISM fashion. But yeah, I mean, I just all three of those songs are great because they're just fun, silly songs. Like Anthony McDonald, Tip and Woody, who was, for those who don't know, was kind of a cult Essendon player from only a few years ago. And a band called Picket Palace just decided to write a song about him. I suspect this is a little bit like the Seven Nation Army thing, where the player's name just gives out a melody or a rhythm to it. So Anthony McDonald, Tip and Woody, as a thing to say in a song, was just fantastic. And also rhymes with footy, which is pretty cool.
1: That is very clever.
0: And then Spiderbait from Finlay in New South Wales originally moved to Melbourne. And that song is kind of about how footy just takes over a town. And Finlay is very much a footy town, even though it's in New South Wales. It's definitely more Aussie rules than rugby. Tom Hawkins, the legendary Geelong player, is from Finlay. But that song is just about how if you're not into footy, then you sort of you feel very left out in a town where footy is everything. And yeah. Spiderbait, what an amazing band.
1: Let's move to cricket. Cricket and music pretty much go hand in hand, don't they?
0: Again, I'm really torn on this. I don't know. Look, let's play the songs and let the audience decide.
2: I am.

0: The music of sport or sport in the music? What's the best of them? Does this one work for you? Paul Kelly and the Messengers. The great poet, I think, of modern Australia. What do you reckon, Matt Neal? Do they all work for you? Do you? I think everybody would love Bradman.
1: I think they would. Oh, look, I think the cricket bunch of these songs are probably the pick of them. I'm a big fan of the Lucksmiths, that first band we heard, that song called Victor Trumper. Lucksmiths were a great band from Melbourne, this kind of folk rock sort of thing. They were kind of like the Australian answer to the Violent Femmes is probably a good way to put it. The second song there is really interesting. They're a band called the Duckworth Lewis Method. Cricket fans will know that that is the method that is used to calculate how many runs a team has to get in a rain-affected match. It's called the Duckworth-Lewis Method. That is a band comprising Neil Hannon from The Divine Comedy and Thomas Walsh from Pugwash, who are both Irish musicians. They have done two whole albums all about cricket, two concept albums under the name The Duckworth-Lewis Method, all about cricket, and that song was called Third Man. And then, yeah, Paul Kelly, Bradman, is probably the pick of the bunch, isn't it? He's also done a song called Shane Warne as well.
0: Yes, he has.
1: Yeah, and look, you know, that song goes for 7 minutes and it tells you the entirety of Bradman's career, basically. It's pretty amazing.
0: There are plenty of songs, and on the text line, one of our texters says, on the other side, you've got Sweet Caroline by Neil Diamond. The Sydney Swans play that the whole time. In Excess, Never Tear Us Apart. Port Adelaide uses that as their kind of G-up song. There's a lot of songs, and I think you alluded it to before, with Queen's, you know, We Are the Champions. A lot of songs that sports and sports fans at stadium events love to have that music to sort of G-up the crowd.
1: Yeah, and I mean, you know, Brisbane, anytime Charlie Cameron kicks a goal for the Lions, they play Take Me Home, Country Roads. You know, they just kind of find a new life, an extra life in a sporting arena, which is amazing. And, yeah, especially those ones where they have a big chant in it. I mean, Sweet Caroline is a big one in baseball games in America as well, where everyone just does that ba ba ba, you know, and it's a big thing. But you know, they're a good example of songs that we now associate with sport that aren't necessarily about sport at all.
0: Let's take a listen.

0: songs that we might associate with sport that aren't really about sport, but that is an excellent selection, Matt Neal.
1: Movies and TV have a lot to do with this. Survivor, Eye of the Tiger, thanks to the movie Rocky. Joe Esposito after that with You're the Best Around, which was the montage song in The Karate Kid.
0: Mm.
1: And the lyrics in that are just so generic, they kind of work for any sport, you know. So that has become sort of a go-to montage sport sort of song. And then, of course, one of your texters preempted this one. What You Get Is What You See by Tina Turner, which was on one of her albums, and then the NRL, which I think was actually the New South Wales Rugby League still at that point, decided that they were going to turn that song and make a film clip for it and turn it into an ad, basically, for rugby league. And it worked. It was huge. And they kind of replicated it about like 7 or 8 years later by taking another Tina Turner song, Simply the Best, got her to re-record it with Jimmy Barnes. And again, yeah, Tina Turner and rugby league are now just intrinsically linked.
0: They are, and it's a good thing. I love it. A few other ideas. Michael in the Shire says, what about the day John Sattler broke his jaw? By the Whitlams, you know that one?
1: I don't know that one.
0: Oh, okay. Now that is a great song. Thank you, Michael. When the Saints Go Marching In, St Kilda uses that, don't they?
1: Yeah, that's been just about every league of every sport has a Saints, so that one works really well.
0: Mm-hmm. And Carl's agreeing, he loves the Bradman song, the great Paul Kelly. It's such a great song, and every cricket lover would choose that song, says Carl. Finally, let's talk about songs that are associated with sport because of Australian television.
1: Yeah, let's look, I may need your listeners to help out with this. I might be wrong on where some of these are from and what shows they're on, but yeah, let's go. Let's see what we've got here.
0: Okay, have we got it right? Let us know. 1-300-222-702 or 0467-922-702 is the text.

0: we got two Wide World of Sports, Matt.
1: Well, I think that one, yeah, I'm not sure where that one's from. I think it might be from Channel 7 Sports, maybe, or a different version of Wide World of Sports. I don't know. But those three pieces of music are, for those who've always wondered what they are, the first one, the Channel 9 cricket theme, is a piece called New Horizons by Brian Bennett, who also happens to be the drummer from The Shadows, which was Cliff Richard's backing band. The second one, is, which I think is Wide World of Sports, is called Giant's Causeway, and it's by a guy called Nick Ingman, who worked with Paul McCartney, Björk, Queen, Tina Turner.
0: Wow.
1: He conducted the strings for Radiohead on their OK Computer album. But a lot of people just know him because of that Wide World of Sports song. And the last one is Fanfare for the Common Man. That's the Emerson, Lake and Palmer version of that song. And, yeah, I don't know if that's Seven Sports or Wide World of Sports, but someone will text in and correct me on that one.
0: So those Australian television programs, those sporting programs, they bought the rights to those songs?
1: Yeah, or they were, I think in the case of the second one, I think they were just on like a library of songs that that you could just use. So like for Nick Ingman, aside from that Giant's Causeway song, his songs turned up on like, oh no, sorry, hang on, Brian Bennett, the first one. Some of his songs turned up on like English TV shows for rugby or golf, or, you know, he just had this whole thing of songs that people would just, TV programs would just use. I hope he got money for them. I don't know. I don't know.
0: Matt, are you? I know you're a big music fan. You're a musician. Are you also a big sporting fan?
1: Look, I love Aussie rules. I love cricket. I can confidently say that as a sportsman, I am pleasantly average at just about every sport. I'm not good at anything, but I can kind of just be okay at a sport. But yeah, love Aussie rules.
0: But do you love watching?
1: Cricket. Sorry.
0: Do you love watching?
1: Yeah, look, big Aussie rules fan. That's probably that's my main one.
0: So who's your team?
1: Geelong.
0: Geelong.
1: The Mighty Cats.
0: Ah, you and my husband the same. Not going as well as we'd hoped this season, Geelong.
1: No, it's going to be it might be a rough end of the year, this one, for the Cats.
0: Are they going to make the top eight?
1: Well, good thing they've got this wild card thing now. We might make a wild card final if we finish between 6th and 10th. So, yeah.
0: Good on you. Always great to chat to you, Matt. Thank you so much for your time tonight.
1: Thank you.
0: It's been really fun. Matt Neal, my colleague in Victoria, he's an ABC journalist. He's also a musician. I'll leave you with this. This is a suggestion from the text line. How could you forget Sherbet? And how's that? Says our texter. Well, we haven't. Here it is.

0: It's 19 minutes away from the 10 o'clock news on the text line. Fanfare for the common man. Does it come from Nine's Wide World of Sports Cricket, says Jason the truckie, or Channel 7 Sports World, says Scott? We'll never know. Further investigation seems to be required.
1: Lord of the Rings Live, the greatest showman spectacular. Katie Noonan in Manly. Australia v New Zealand at the Rugby League World Cup. The golden ticket is your way to see these amazing Sydney events. 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
0: Joining us now is Joe Milton, Dr. Joe Milton from the Australian Science Media Centre to talk through some of the big stories this week in the world of science. Hi, Joe.
4: Hi, Renee. Great to be back. Nice to have you back.
0: Yeah, good to be back together. Tell us about this research into ancient Egyptian princesses from that lived 4,000 years ago.
4: Yeah, so I kind of like to think of this as a bit like the real princesses of ancient Egypt or something like that. So this is a bit of an insight into what life was really like for the ancient Egyptian royal family. And it suggests it was a fair bit less glamorous than the kind of luxurious life of the modern royals. It involved a bit of inbreeding. And perhaps most interestingly, it suggests that those ancient Egyptian princesses were kind of badasses. It looks like they actually used these weapons that they were buried with, and they were skilled archers too.
0: Good. Yeah, that's very good. They weren't just lolling around.
4: No, apparently not. Not some might say, like our modern royals.
0: So they were buried with these weapons, these bows and arrows and daggers.
4: That's right.
0: And the analysis on their bodies shows that they actually used the bodies. How would they have known that? Used the weapons.
4: Well, they looked at the skeletons, and they show evidence of strong muscle development in these female skeletons. That makes it, quite likely that they were a bit more physically active than we assumed. So it's not really conclusive evidence, but it does challenge these kind of long-held ideas about gender roles in that ancient Egyptian society.
0: But would there be any muscle attachment left in a mummy? Aren't they just skeletons? Aren't they just bones?
4: Actually, the flesh gets preserved with mummification as well. Oh, so if you see some of them, they're remarkably well preserved after thousands and thousands of years. You can still see the skin. Some of them you can still see hair, things like that. So really remarkably, well-preserved things. And these guys lived between about 1850 and 1700 BC. So we're talking about roughly 4,000 years old. And it's actually the remains of a king, unfortunate name, called King Hor, and five royal princesses. And they were from Egypt's Middle Kingdom. Now, these remains are not new. Actually, they're not newly discovered or dug up. They're actually 130 years old. Well, they were dug up 130 years ago, and they've just been sitting in museums ever since. So it's really just now, with kind of modern forensic techniques, that we've been able to get so much information out of them, even though, they've been around for quite a while.
0: Fascinating. Some other interesting science is this study that's been done by paleontologists in Oklahoma on baby Tyrannosaurus rex.
4: Yeah, it's kind of adorable. And it turns out that baby T-Rexes were about the size of a cat. But of course, they then kind of turn into one of the biggest predators that's ever walked the earth. What they found here is that these tiny hatchlings were probably pretty independent from the moment they hatched out of that egg. They think that, there was relatively little parental care. So the babies had to be able to fend for themselves very, very quickly.
0: I see. So the baby T-Rex was the size of a cat when it was born.
4: Yeah, weighed about 2.5 kilograms, and it was about 70 centimetres long. Now, an adult T-Rex could be 8 to 9 tons. So the baby T-Rexes are about 0.1% of the weight of their eventual adult size.
0: What else do we know about the baby T-Rex?
4: Well, I mean, it is, again, this is all sort of stuff that's inferred. So, you know, we can't be 100% sure about their behaviours. But the fossils suggest that they could move around almost immediately after they came out of the egg. They had wear on their tiny little teeth. That indicates they were already hunting and catching prey. So it looks like they were hunting for themselves within days of being born. And around the kind of parental care thing, the researchers think that the strategy of the T-Rex might have been somewhere between what crocodiles do today. They lay lots of eggs but don't really provide much care, and birds, which raise fewer chicks, but they spend much more time on them, much more time looking after them. So they're suggesting that maybe T-Rex sat somewhere between those two sort of extremes of good and bad parenting.
0: Dr. Joe Milton is here from the Australian Science Media Centre. Now, the other bit of research that has caught our fascination is an Australian bit of research from Adelaide that shows that more Australian men are getting the snip than ever before. Men aged between 18 and 44 each year, their numbers have increased by more than 60%. In terms of those getting choosing a vasectomy.
4: Yeah, that's right. Since 2016, so that change is in less than a decade. Now, vasectomy rates have risen fairly steadily over that decade. And the counter to that, of course, is that birth rates are falling along with it. And birth rates have actually reached record lows. Now, that doesn't mean that vasectomies are causing the dip that we're seeing in birth rates. But together, those two different things sort of highlight just how much our attitudes towards family planning have changed over the years and are still changing.
0: So what is the reasoning that the Adelaide University researchers have come to for the reason behind this?
4: Well, I mean, they've talked quite a lot about the cost of living, which, of course, we all know keeps going up and up, and that perhaps people are being a lot more cautious about how many kids they have because they're thinking about how affordable that's going to be. But there's also been sort of other background changes, you know, which have contributed to the sort of fall in birth rates. You know, things like women's having much improved access to education and employment and things like that. It means that we're all tending to have kids a bit later in life. But it is a bit of a concern. The birth rates in Australia in 2016, there were 311,104 births. In 2024, we were down to 292,318. So that means that our overall fertility rate is 1.48 births per woman in 2024. And that's pretty well below the 2.1 births per woman that's required to maintain a stable population if you don't have migration. Now, you might have heard of that referred to as this demographic time bomb, which is the idea that you end up with too many old people claiming pensions and there aren't enough young people paying their taxes to fund those pensions and support the rest of the country. So definitely a concern. The biggest increase in vasectomies was among those men aged 35 to 44 years. Now, that is an age when many people probably feel like they've had enough kids or decided by that point that they're not going to have kids at all. But there has also been an increase in younger men opting for the snip. And this pattern is similar across every state and territory they looked at. So it suggests that it's not just happening in one part of the country.
0: And as far as you know, Joe, is a vasectomy 100% guaranteed that you can't? That you can't get anyone pregnant?
4: Yes, it should be if done properly. The other thing about it is that it's quite hard to reverse. So it is a big decision for men to make. You know, that it can be reversed, but it's not always successful.
0: Robert has given us a call from Cowra. Hi, Robert. You've got some thoughts on this?
5: Well, yeah, a couple odd questions or concerns with it. As I believe that no form of contraception is 100% effective. As example, I've got a brother-in-law who was born a couple of years after his father's vasectomy, And, you know, as the lad grew up, there was absolutely no doubt as to who the father is. And especially with the younger men, I know a number of younger blokes who have an aversion to condoms. So is this potentially going to lead to an increase in sexually transmitted diseases then?
0: Yeah. Well, it could do, couldn't it, Joe Milton?
4: Well, we hope not. But there are some quite worrying rises in STIs, in those sexually transmitted infections. We're seeing rises in syphilis. We're seeing rises in gonorrhea. And chlamydia is the most common, the kind of biggest problem in Australian sexual health.
0: Mm. So you're saying, Robert, from your personal family experience, it is possible to conceive a child despite having a vasectomy?
5: Quite obviously, yes. As I said, this lad, as he grew up, he was a spitting image of his dad. There's no doubt who the father was. And it's also with a number of the younger blokes that I know that don't like wearing a raincoat in a shower, so to speak.
0: Mm. Yeah, no, I have heard that too. That has been quite widely reported. Robert, thanks for your input. So I guess not all vasectomies are the same.
4: Yeah, I mean, Robert's absolutely right, you know, that no method of contraception is 100% effective. Condoms can fail. A vasectomy is pretty, you know, you're pretty secure that you're not going to get anyone pregnant. But yeah, there's, you know, like everything in life, you don't have that 100% guarantee.
0: Mm. Finally, tell us about human babies when they're born. We were talking about baby T-Rexes, but human babies when they're born, they pretty much can't do anything on their own, can they? They're not like the baby T-Rex.
4: Well, yeah, except maybe they can boogie, kind of. Renee, because this is a really cute study. It suggests that babies don't just hear music. They're sort of born ready to dance. So they found that three-month-old bubs can tell the difference between real music and scrambled sounds, which they made just by rearranging the real music in a chaotic way. So that's 3 months. You can tell by scanning their brains that they can understand that this is music. And by the first birthday, they're not only listening, they're naturally moving in time with that music as well. So this was European researchers who were interested in how we respond to music during the first year of our life. And what they're really interested in is whether we are born to love music. Is it a sort of innate thing, or do we learn it? So to check that out, they studied 79 babies. They were aged 3, 6, and 12 months, and they got 26 adults along for comparison. So they played music to the babies and also played them those scrambled versions. And all while they were doing this, they were scanning the babies' brains to see how that was responding, and it was responding differently to the real musical structure. So even at just 3 months of age, the brains reacted more strongly to real music than to those kind of scrambled versions. And that suggests that it is a kind of innate thing. Our brains are really sensitive to melody and musical patterns from that really early age, long time before we can talk or sing.
0: Mm, but have you ever observed a very small baby, so 6 months or 9 months, and often they miss the beat? So they might be moving to the music, but they're rocking backwards and forwards, kind of not on the beat. And I think that is so adorable.
4: Yeah, they're not quite there yet, but they're learning.
0: And I understand that the research also looked at kind of that their lower body develops first in terms of moving to the beat, and then their upper body comes after that.
4: Yeah, so they saw rocking, swaying, babies waving their arms around, hands in the air, and even attempts at clapping. It sounds a bit like dad dancing, Renee, but, you know, quite fancy for a 12-month-old baby. So they weren't dancing in the way that you might see a toddler dancing, but they were already starting to kind of move to the groove. And to test whether the music itself was driving the movements, they used some smart computer stuff. And they showed that the rhythm of the music could predict the baby's movements much better than the other way around. And the strongest kind of link that they saw was about 160 milliseconds after a musical event. And that suggests that the baby's bodies are really rapidly responding to those musical rhythms and almost doing

0: Renee Crosh. This is Evenings.
1: What's really in the food we're eating?
2: A lot of the labels are not true.
1: A major Australian food investigation yields shocking results. Duped, a two-part special from Four Corners, starts Monday, July 27 on ABC TV and ABC iView.
0: Now this song, Fanfare for the Common Man,

Will we get to the good bit? The question was, does it come from Wide World of Sports or does it come from Channel 7's Sports World?

Matt in New Orleans says it definitely comes from Channel 9's cricket. It's definitely Wide World of Sports. Is that the definitive answer?

Hold on. Chris says, no, the Seven Network used it to accompany their Seven Sports opener. So maybe they both used it. Chris says, I can still see myself as a very young boy seeing the show with the opening credits featuring speedboats. It was Chris Conroy's World of Boats.

0: So we're going to go with Channel 7? I think so. Phil Clark might know. He's taking over with Nightlife in just a tick. Hello, Phil.
1: No idea.
0: No. We haven't been able to work it out tonight. Is it Channel 7's Channel 7 sports show or is it Channel 9's? Maybe they both used it.
1: I think 9.
0: Yeah. You think 9?
1: 7? 7? 9? I'm putting it all on red.
0: What's coming up, Phil, after 10?
1: We are going to talk again with Michael Gervin, who's an American anthropologist, about living longer. What's the point of old age anyway is the first question I'm going to ask him tonight. So that's on in our first hour. What else? The Andrew Olley lecture was delivered tonight by the editor-in-chief of Reuters, Alessandra Galloni, first woman in Reuters' long and storied history who's ever served as editor-in-chief. And we'll replay the Andrew Olley lecture, that is her address, in the second hour of our program. So looking forward to all of that. What else are we doing? Nightlife news breakdown tonight, led by Sarah Tomefska. We'll examine the topography of dogs barking in Australia, it being a big national issue, and we'll play the Mighty Challenge.
0: It'll be great. It always is. Thank you, Phil. News time at 10 o'clock. I'll catch you tomorrow.
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3: ABC News, good evening. I'm Noni Edwards. Oil prices have fallen with markets weighing reports of mediation efforts between the US and Iran against threats of a naval blockade of Saudi Arabia by Yemen's Houthis. Middle East correspondent Matthew Doran has more.
4: If the Houthis are going to be disrupting this, this is going to be a great shock to global energy markets once more, because that supply had somewhat shielded the market from the worst of what it could have experienced at the height of this conflict and with the closure of the Strait of Hormuz. So we will have to wait to see how this plays out. We know that the Saudi Arabians have condemned this move by the Houthis there. Again, part of this long-running conflict between those two countries there. But we'll have to monitor to see how this plays out in the coming hours as to if there are any more flashpoints and what sort of traffic is being stopped getting through that very narrow waterway.
3: Japan says it's lodged a protest to China against live fire drills in its exclusive economic zone, drawing an

0: Angry response from Beijing, which rejects Tokyo's rights in the remote Pacific waters. Japan's military says the drills, which also involved Russian vessels, were held some 180 kilometres southwest of what Tokyo calls Okinotori Island. China argues that Okinotori is a reef rather than an island, and that Japan is therefore not entitled to claim the waters surrounding it as part of its economic zone. South Korea's foreign ministry says a significant amount of data appears to have been exposed in a cyber attack on a government-run diplomatic academy. Authorities are examining potential involvement by foreign state-backed hacking groups. A ministry spokesperson has told a briefing that findings so far suggest a data leak of considerable scale, although authorities are yet to determine the full extent of the breach or the specific information affected. WA police have arrested a 16-year-old boy after he allegedly stabbed his mother and younger sister at their home in a Perth southern suburb. Police say the 12-year-old girl called 000 after fleeing her home in Bentley early this morning. She was found seriously injured about 600 metres away. Officers arrived at the Bentley home to find the 35-year-old woman who was declared dead at the scene. WA Police Detective Acting Inspector Jessica Securo says the girl is in a serious but stable condition in hospital. She says the 16-year-old boy is assisting authorities with their investigation.
1: As part of this process, investigators will examine all available evidence and speak with relevant witnesses.
0: If this story has raised concerns for you or someone you know, you can call Lifeline on 13 11 14 or call 1-800-RESPECT. The host of ABC's 7:30 program says it's unfortunate a serious line of questioning was disrupted by a federal MP's dog. Last night, an interview between One Nation MP Barnaby Joyce and host Sarah Ferguson was interrupted by Mr. Joyce loudly scolding his dog to sit down. The dog interrupted the interview for a second time, which Mr. Joyce again apologised for. Ms. Ferguson has told ABC Melbourne Radio she didn't think it was an avoidance technique, but said it did interrupt important questions put to Mr. Joyce around One Nation leader Pauline Hanson's recent trip to the UK, which included meeting with far-right UK figure Tommy Robinson.
2: These things are about as serious as they can be when it comes to how we're chugging along in Australia. And so that was my concern, that we were going to lose the purchase on those questions.
0: The Media, Entertainment and Arts Alliance says Nine Entertainment's announcement of cuts to publishing jobs is devastating. In an email to staff today, Nine's managing editor of publishing, Tori Maguire, said it was part of the shift to a digital-first future and that the company is committed to being transparent and supportive throughout this process. The MEAA says 30 jobs across the Sydney Morning Herald, The Age, Brisbane Times and WA Today will be impacted. The union says newsrooms cannot keep absorbing job cuts without consequences for quality journalism. And the lead editor for one of the largest international news agencies says press freedoms are being curtailed across the world. Speaking at the ABC's annual Andrew Olley Media Lecture in Sydney, Reuters editor-in-chief Alessandra Galloni highlighted the challenges faced by journalists around the world. Ms. Galloni says the free press is increasingly under threat, even in places where it once flourished, like the US.
3: Press freedoms are being curtailed via legal means every day around the world by leaders and governments who enact laws that criminalize reporting in the name of national security, by bogus investigations into journalists' private affairs or non-existent crimes, by measures that punish journalist sources.
4: Craig Rucastle.
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2: Yes, well, hello and how are you? Philip Clark with you on ABC Radio. This is Nightlife and we are right across the country on this Tuesday, the 21st of July. Excellent to be with you. Thanks for dropping in. It's the first hour of the program, 6 past 10. In 6 past 10 Eastern, in Western Australia at 6 past 8, South Australia and the Territory 24 to 10. Shouldn't be any problems for most broadcasts tonight. We're right through the Pacific as well. Moresby at 6 past 10, Tuvalu, Fiji, Kiribati 6 past midnight, in Tonga and Samoa 6 past 1, in Port Vila 6 past 11. So wherever you are, you might be all the way around the world. We had callers last night from the USA, from Sweden, from the UK, from all sorts of places. So welcome aboard. This is Nightlife for the next few hours. There'll be some transmitter issues a bit later on in the Gold Coast, Mansfield and Bendigo and Victoria, but not till well after midnight. So I'll tell you about that much later on. All right, coming up on the program tonight in our first hour, I'm going to bring that chat I had for a while back with Michael Gervin about living a long life and the point of old age and longevity and the quest to live longer. Is it even a sensible thing? We'll chat about that. He's very interesting about the whole matter. So we'll have a look at that. By the way, if you want to grab our podcasts, then the best way to do it is via the Listen app. Just put Nightlife into the search bar of the ABC Listen app and you'll find them. Last night we had a very informative chat about how important it is to keep up with your dental health with Dr. Chris Sanzaro. I asked him about young people being encouraged to go and see the dentist because normally they don't go.
3: Young adults are a challenging one to get into the dentist. Often when you're growing up in a household up to 18, mum looks after things for you, makes the appointments for you, you go to the family dentist. When you move out, get a job, move into your own life, re-establishing those routines is something that's not often high on people's list, especially if you're not having any dental problems, you don't think about it, no one's organising it for you. Mm. And so to step up and say, oh, hang on a second, I've got to do something about this, often it takes an event or something to go wrong to trigger that thought. And what we know about dentistry is that if you wait until there's a problem, it's usually much more difficult and much more expensive to deal with.
2: Mm-hmm. Anyway, more of that on the podcast, so you can grab that. There's plenty of other things as well. We've talked to Fleur Banger about going to Ninh Binh in Vietnam in Monday Night Travel as well, and lots of other stuff as well. All right, coming up in our first hour tonight, I want to revisit that discussion I had earlier this year about whether or not human longevity is an ancient evolutionary trait or just a modern invention. I'll chat with American anthropologist Michael Gervin about this. He's the author of 7 Decades, How We Evolved to Live Longer. Nightlife News Breakdown tonight led by Sarah Tomevska, ABC political reporter, who, well, at least for today, was our Australian expert on barking dogs. You'll know what I'm talking about. We'll discuss Barnaby Joyce's now viral moment. It must be slow news days around the place, isn't it? I guess so. I guess so. We'll talk about that. Labor's national conference is coming up as well, but there doesn't seem to be a great deal of controversy out of that either. Anyway, in our second hour, we're going to have a special presentation of the Andrew Olley lecture to you as well. The lecture was given tonight by Reuters editor-in-chief Alessandra Galloni. It's one of Australia's most respected forums for examining the role and future of journalism. And Alessandra Galloni is a very significant figure. So we'll listen to a recording of the lecture she gave earlier this evening in the second hour tonight. Wenley's been to see the Odyssey, so we'll find out her view about all of that. Issues of the day, well, there's plenty of those around, and we'll do all that after the Mighty Challenge, all right? So we've got plenty on. Hope you can stay with us for some or all of it. Keep the number handy, 1300 800 222. Or text me on 0467 922 702. Remember in late January I had a fascinating chat with American anthropologist Michael Gervin, a distinguished professor at the University of California in Santa Barbara, where he traced all the different ways in which we as humans have evolved to live longer. He's the author of a sweeping science-rich exploration of why we're able to outlive so many other primates. He's written a very interesting book called Seven Decades, How We Evolved to Live Longer. Michael's thoughts on the history of human evolution stem greatly from his research into small-scale societies. Anyway, look, we've had a lot of requests since to play it again, so I thought we would do that. I began by asking Michael Gervin, what is the point of old age anyway?
1: That's a good opening question, you know, because aging, it's not really like this mistake, right, or this bug that somehow evolution just forgot to fix. It's actually a byproduct of basically how life itself evolves. So it's true that in many ways, evolution favors the young. And then as a byproduct of growth and reproductive life, you have, you know, the downsides of some of the latter course of life where you have aging. So it's not that aging evolved in a purposeful way, but it's an inevitable aspect of life.
2: Yeah, although you might think the rest of the animal or insect world, it's not, is it? It's not inevitable. It seems, in some senses, perhaps random is not the right word, but as though we don't quite understand why we live long lives. Why, I don't know, some other animals do. Elephants live long lives. Turtles live long lives. But mayflies live very short lives.
1: Right. So there is a slight distinction between like a long life and aging. So in biology, aging is just defined as like an increase in mortality with age or a decrease in fertility with age. And it does turn out across most mammalian species, you do see aging, even in the wild. So it's not just only under captivity, under ideal conditions, but even in the wild, you do see aging. Now, you don't necessarily see the Methuselahs living, you know, very, very long lives, but even the latter part of wild lives, you do see aging. And so I think that that's really instructive, that it is something that's somewhat universal. But for us, that period of aging might be a bit long, and we've extended that latter part of life. So it's not just that we tend to live a few extra years after our ability to bear young ceases, but we've actually extended that, and we actually have what's called like a post-reproductive life stage. Itself is fairly unique in mammals, that we have, not only can we live beyond our ability to reproduce, which from the cruel natural selection perspective in biology, if you're not reproducing, if you're not shedding genes into future generations, there's no real point of living. But we've managed to overcome that in a way that we do see life beyond those years, but it's not like we somehow escaped biology. You know, the intriguing aspect is that in those years beyond menopause, we are still contributing to reproduction, but we're doing so indirectly. We're doing so by all the ways that we kind of coordinate and help and associate, but not necessarily by literally bearing new children.
2: Yes, you argue in your book, that's right, that we may be unique in some senses, that in that those older years have some, well, they obviously have a societal purpose to some point, don't they? Although you argue that we more or less value these things depending on where we find ourselves.
1: Yeah. There's definitely, of course, there's a purpose, and once we're already capable of living long lives, you know, so one of the questions is, well, if you live a long life, you have to do something with your time, right? So, you know, you're filling your time doing things, and maybe some of those things are occasionally helpful to others, helpful to your community. Maybe, you know, you become president, you know, you're helping others. But is that the reason why we have that long life to begin with? And that's where I think, you know, in my book, I try to kind of turn, you know, the general expectation is that because we're a successful species, we've managed to extend life in a way that now we have longevity. And you know, the argument kind of is a bit reversed, that we're a successful species because we've long had that ability to live a long life, and that people in their middle and, you know, young old years have made contributions to their families, to their communities, to their societies, and that has led to the selection pressures that helped sort of extend that latter part of our lifespan.
2: Here's one of the things you argue in the book. You say, look, it's you know, people looking back, you know, at the human race earlier in its evolution would say, oh, well, you know, because everyone died young. Whereas you say that's not actually true. The average life expectancy wasn't that high. In fact, it wasn't that high at the beginning of the 19th century. In Western Europe, and it's much higher now. But you say this is really a statistical, not error, just a way of looking at the numbers, because people have always lived to old age, as we would call it. It's just that more people do now, and that's why average life expectancy has increased. Is that right?
1: That's exactly right. You know, we're not that great at thinking about numbers, right? So when we and what are averages and means. So if we say the average life expectancy now is like, say, 78 in many countries or higher, for the most part, the vast majority of people do make it into their 70s. But throughout most of our evolutionary history, if a life expectancy was, say, 28 or 38, that doesn't mean that everyone kind of lived to about 28 or 38. What it means is that probably anywhere from a quarter to half didn't make it to their 15th birthday.
2: That's right.
1: So death was really essentially is an early life thing. It's infancy and young childhood, especially in those first 5 years. But if you make it to adulthood, then yeah, many people, you know, over half of people will make it well into their 50s, 60s, if not even into their 70s. And so that potential to make it to 7 decades has been with us as long as we've been a species. And what hasn't really changed a whole lot is maximum lifespan, right? So the mean life expectancy has increased, and we've had lots of success over the last 150 years, increasing that mean life expectancy. But the maximal lifespan, you know, hasn't, you know, it's creeped up a little bit, you know, as far as we can tell, but not nearly as much as life expectancy has. So our species design hasn't really changed a whole lot, or at least it's changed less than people think when they kind of compare this kind of Hobbesian past of a short, nasty life with, you know, our more longevous life now, where we're afraid, we're scared that there's going to be too many old people in our future.
2: I think Hobbes was, he was, when he used that phrase, Hobbes was actually arguing for a form of government and society, other without which he said life would be nasty, brutish, and short. Not necessarily
1: Yes.
2: that was people's lives. In fact, that's one of the theses of your book, really, isn't it? That life wasn't necessarily nasty, brutish, and short for Paleolithic people either. But it's just that the means available to them to ameliorate disease, etc., fight off infections, weren't what we have now. So therefore, you argue that the human body was built to last around seven decades. You're right. It's not. People do live. Many more people live to an older age, but the actual ceiling does seem to be pretty much the same, doesn't it?
1: Yeah, we've gotten, you know, closer and closer to that ceiling. You know, that I mean, it's true that, you know, what I referred to as like that the mountain of deaths that you see in adulthood, you know, that it's shifted a bit. And so, you know, a lot of times when people ask me, especially when I've given a few talks already and there's people in their 70s in the audience and they're like, "Oh my God, are you saying that that's it? Like I've hit the limit." And it's like, "Wait, no." I mean, it's true that our bodies do seem designed, you know, over evolutionary time to make it to about 7 decades. But if anything, now our bodies can make it, you know, 8 or 9 decades. Like that mountain of lifespans in adulthood has shifted to the right a little bit, to later ages. We're getting like a decade or two more than we would have gotten before, but we're still hitting that cliff. right? The mountain isn't exactly completely shifting over to the right. It's sort of getting steeper, on the other side of that peak. So the peak might be closer to 8 or 9 decades, but coming down from that peak, it's pretty steep, right? So we're not seeing a whole plethora of 120-year-olds
2: Well, there's
1: in our midst right now.
2: no plethora at all. No, they're
1: Yeah,
2: extremely
1: exactly.
2: rare. What

0: So, you know, the longevity business is massive at the moment, both in research terms, in, you know, in popular medicine terms, in the rise of endless quack recipes and snake oil doctors and whatever. Longevity, it's a buzz thing that, and, you know, there are people who think, oh, well, you know, there's no upper limit. People could live, we could live perhaps as long as we can conceive of it in a way. And 150 is not out of reach and so on. You think this is probably nonsense, don't you?
1: Well, yeah. So, you know, it's delicate territory, right? Because, you know, here I'm writing a book on aging and fitness and health and, you know, yeah, a lot of the books out there and a lot of the hype out there, you know, is very positive, futuristic. You know, we're on the precipice, right, of combating disease and extending our lives. And, you know, the first 150-year-old has already been born and all these kinds of great claims. And, you know, it's good at recruiting venture capital and setting up companies. But yeah, I'm a bit cynical. You know, it's okay if people want to do some of that work, because certainly if you don't ask those questions, you don't go down that road, then it guarantees that we'll won't be able to make major advances. But, you know, I guess I'm just more of a realist that, you know, I'm aware of the situation we face right now. There's certainly no medicines on the market that we know will really delay aging or increase survival in humans, right? We there's some things that work okay with, you know, flies and flatworms and like, but, you know, haven't really worked at all in humans. I mean, aging is just so multifaceted. There's so many like interlocking, interwoven processes at so many levels that even if you improve, you know, some indicator that you can measure, one, it doesn't mean that other things improve, and it doesn't mean you actually get more survival. Or sometimes you get a little bit of a benefit, but, oh, sorry, now you have foggy brain and you're infertile. So it's really hard to kind of all of a sudden, I mean, if it was that easy to kind of get more of everything out of our body, probably nature would have helped figure that out already. Yeah, it's not. I'm cynical, and which is why I do kind of focus on what's our potential right now for, you know, not just improving the number of our years, but the number of healthy years, and the quality of those years. And I'd like to see more attention. You know, that's what fighting aging should mean. Mm. You know, the aging industry can just diversify a bit and not just focus on, you know, the parabiosis where you're vampirically connecting yourself to, you know, your teenager's blood and circulating it through your system. I mean, those things are fun and interesting, I guess, but, you know, we have more immediate concerns that, that, you know, we like to face. And, you know, quite frankly, you know, from a lot of the existing polls out there, few, at least in America, from the polls I've seen, people don't really want to live beyond 90 or 100. And even if there were miracle breakthroughs, not that many people are super keen on taking them.
0: I loved your historical look back at it, because all of these things that we feel today, you know, we haven't discovered these things. They have been with us for as long as humans have been around. And I loved your extract of a letter that an Egyptian scribe 4,500 years ago writes to the pharaoh Idzizi in 2450 BC, he writes, "O sovereign, my lord, oldness has come, old age has descended, feebleness has arrived, dotage is here and new, the heart sleeps wearily every day, the eyes are weak, the ears are deaf, the strength is disappearing because of weariness of the heart, and the mouth is silent and cannot speak, the heart is forgetful and cannot recall yesterday, the bone suffers old age, all taste is gone, what old age does to men is evil in every respect." Mm-hmm. And if that doesn't speak loudly across the centuries, then I don't know what is. There's a wonderful quote you have from the British-American anthropologist Ashley Montague, who once remarked apparently that the best life, surely,

0: And it's hard to disagree with this in a way. The best life, surely, is that one which is spent with all our functional faculties intact until the final cliff fall, to, quote, die young as late as possible. That's probably what people want, isn't it?
1: I think so, yeah. And I, you know, we actually don't exactly know this, but, you know, our best suspicion would be that that's kind of how it's been through most of our existence as a species, that you're pretty good to go until the end, and then the cliff fall is quite steep and can be quite rapid. So just for example, you know, we've been doing studies of dementia in the Bolivian Amazon, where I've been working for a couple decades now, and we find that the overall prevalence, you know, is quite low. Lower, in fact, than we see in other places. And it's not just because there's not that many old people. So I'm talking the actual rate of, like, how often you see it amongst the people who are of the age. It's far fewer than you would expect if the rates were similar as in other places. But what we just discovered in some, you know, follow-up work now, we kind of suspect that, well, maybe more people get it than we thought, but they don't live very long with it. Right. And so, you know, there's not the awareness that this, you know, exists and that it needs to be cared for in a special kind of way. You know, the environment is a little bit unforgiving, right? You might be walking to go to the bathroom and then all of a sudden you get lost in the forest and you can't find your way back. You could trip and fall, really hurt yourself. You know, there's jaguars in the environment that are known to sometimes be hungry for humans. You can slip and fall into the river and drown. And so, yeah, it's very possible, let alone the fact that caregiving as a sort of occupation, and someone giving 24/7 care, in the recognition of a chronic disease like dementia, doesn't really exist. And so, yeah, it might just be that, it's fairly steep towards the end, so that the little bit of chronic diseases that there are, when people get them, they might not last as long as we do.
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0: Yes, Philip Clark with you. Michael Gervin is who you're listening to here. He's an American anthropologist and a distinguished professor at the University of California, Santa Barbara. And I was speaking with Michael in late January about his book, Seven Decades, How We Evolved to Live Longer. Now, I hope you're enjoying the chat. In this next section, I asked Michael about the research he's done with the Chimane people in the Bolivian Amazon. This is interesting, isn't it? Because you have an interesting discussion in your book about the way we conceive of age anyway. When we talk about, you know, what old age is, I think you quote someone as saying old age is always when you ask a person, it's always 15 years older than they are.
1: Yeah, right.
0: An 80-year-old doesn't think they're old until they think 100-year-olds are old, and so on.
1: Yep.
0: But when the Chimane are essentially a hunter-gatherer, low-level cultivators, aren't they? So they're living a pretty, you know, what we would call basic existence. What do they think about old age? Because you presumably, if you can't pull your weight in these communities, you're not much use.
1: That's right. Yeah. I mean, there's no refrigerators. There's no storage. So people definitely, you know, are really, you know, focused on the present. I mean, they do think a bit about the future because they plant crops that they know they hope to harvest, right? You know, some months later. So there is some sense of the future, but the notion of counting years is a bit strange. And so even the concept of age, and, you know, people will ask me, why do so many people come up to us and ask us how old we are? You know, and some people laugh, right? They enjoy kind of saying different numbers to different people. You know, it seems very arbitrary, this thing, this number, because, you know, people like the Chimane and probably people everywhere, you know, they think about how they feel. They think about, you know, what their life is like, and they think about, you know, the stages of their life. And so, you know, when by the time you're a grandparent, maybe that's like the beginning.

0: of old age. But of course, in a Chimane environment, you're a grandparent by the time you're in your late 30s, or early 40s. And people sometimes will point out, well, when you kind of get some gray in the hair, which interesting, because that seems to apply a bit more to the men than the women. Women sometimes seem to go blond in their later years. There's just a very practical, functional idea about old age. You're old when you can no longer do the things that are important to do. You can't quite hunt the same way. Your vision is not so good. So even if you do go hunting, you feel like your prowess is starting to decline. You can sort of shift and adjust a little bit, but once you really start to see, a downfall, that's when people start to think of themselves as old, and people will talk about other people about, in terms of old age.
1: Do they value old age? This is a topic, we can talk some more about, but what do they think about old? Do they value it, or do they think, some opinion in the West says, old age people are a burden on society. Do they regard them as a necessary burden on the group, or do they value it?
0: That's it's both an easy and a hard question to ask, because I think this what's true for the Chimane, could be true for us, can be true for probably almost every
1: Sure,
0: society where you
1: sure.
0: just get these mixed messages, right? If you were to ask Chimane about the old people, they would talk about, their elders with respect, and they can mention, the lack of fear they have in speaking in front of, a crowd, the authority they might bear when it comes to making important decisions for the group in community meetings, their wisdom, their knowledge, the rich experience about kinship, going back. They've seen a lot, right? And in the absence of any kind of written record, in the absence of, computers where you can kind of Google things, having those walking libraries can be really important and really critical. Now, that being said, I've seen where, there's a big feast and some older people are kind of sitting around just waiting to be fed. It's not often the case that elders are always treated, with respect that you would think that, people talk about. So, it's a bit of a mixed bag, and I feel like in some ways, if you're older, you still need to be kind of connected into your family. You need people that look after you. Even though in groups of hunter-gatherers and groups like the Chimane, food tends to be shared fairly widely. People are largely cooperative, and so people do look out for each other. But it still matters who you're with, and there's no free ride just for being old, and that's kind of the big lesson, is that if you're old but still useful and still valued by other people because of what you have to offer, then you're okay, and people do look after you, and people do speak highly of you, and people will, show deference and that kind of thing. It's a bit of a mixed bag. As far as we can tell, older people do tend to be fairly happy. They do seem to express that their lives are filled with meaning and purpose. And this isn't just my guessing. We actually have been I've been really active in doing lots of kind of surveys about this with lots of older people in the Chimane environment, especially because some of their environment is starting to change. And so, really curious, what's the quality of people's lives like in their later years? And are there lessons there for us as we think about our later years and how to transform what aging looks like in our own societies?
1: What you're saying is interesting about your study of the Chimane is that they may, in microcosm, have many of the problems and many of the issues that we do. In other words, there's no uniform way that old age is dealt with. It's dealt with in various ways, depending on people's attitude, state of health, utility, all of these things.
0: We always will have a kind of grass is greener kind of mindset, I think.

0: ask about things, and it's easy to focus on, the horrors of urbanization, for example, and then we can romanticize what it might look like to live in a small scale rural society, where everything you're eating is from the forest, but and not, ultra processed foods. And so there's no question that there are certain lessons that about diet, for example, and about physical activity that we can romanticize. But part of the romanticized aspect is that it, if Chimane had cars, they would gladly use them if they could to get to, they would, drive over trees and try to get directly to where the animals and the fish are. They don't actively choose to use their bodies and be super physically active. That's just the only game in town. That's what it takes in order to eat. That's what it takes to visit your families and visit friends and get to town to sell some of your crops. You have to, walk several days. And so, yeah, they're very physically active, but it's not as willful kinds of exercise regimes that we put ourselves through. It's just a daily part of life. And so, yeah, that, that ability to romanticize, usually I always get, these questions about, what are the lessons to be learned, from all your studies. Well, the simple answer that reporters hate, right, is that one, there's nothing to learn, right?
1: No, I
0: That,
1: didn't ask you that. I didn't ask you that
0: yeah,
1: question
0: you didn't
1: before
0: ask
1: that,
0: me that.
1: because and I wouldn't because of that reason. That I think this is a trope, isn't it? That the West loves that there's some ancient wisdom in these groups or some lost ways of living, which if we could only get back to, we would be better. But your work would suggest that that's not the case. It's more complicated and at the same time simpler than we might have believed.
0: Yeah, I mean, there definitely are kind of lessons to learn, but it's not the ones that people sometimes think. There's no magic berry that,
1: No.
0: is undiscovered that only exists in the Bolivian Amazon, and there's not this, allele that no one shares except for like this one small, subgroup in the Bolivian Amazon, and that's why there's no heart disease. That's not the case, but what it does show, I mean, the fact that almost the entire population is relatively free of calcification in their coronary arteries, right? Basically, they don't have heart disease, and they don't have heart disease well into their 80s, right? And it's not, they're not on statins, they're not taking antihypertensive drugs, they're not watching what they eat. The fact that that can exist at the population level, not just your occasional super healthy, athletic nut that seems to be free of heart disease in our society, but like an entire population. One, I do think that's very hopeful for us because it kind of proves that lifestyle factors really do make a difference. And if we could capture some of those aspects, right, then it's like it is a specific question of like, how do we mimic and capture some of the aspects of a, say, a hunter-gatherer lifestyle without being hunter-gatherers that would help us live a longer, healthy life that's relatively free of some of these chronic
1: This is
0: diseases.
1: interesting anthropologically, isn't it? Because we don't really know this, do we? In the West, at least, in the pre-industrial revolution, of course, things were people's lifespans relatively were shorter, although there were plenty of old people too. But that's because more people died from the environment and from infection, disease, and so on. I mean, look what happened in the Black Death in the 14th century and well, the 13th century in Europe. Killed a, probably wiped out a third of the continent. So we don't have those things anymore. But we haven't been long enough in the West to know what would happen if we actually ate better and exercised more. What would happen, do we?
0: That's right. That's right. And aging is so multifaceted that we just didn't have those kinds of studies in the past.
1: No.
0: So the best what we have in the past is just like death rates. And all else equal, if you have higher survival, you're probably healthier. But it's a little bit unclear. It's like even take groups like the Chimane and all hunter gatherers that have been studied widely that I talk about a lot in my book, as healthy as they are, they die at higher rates at all ages.
1: At all ages. You know, this is at all ages. That's right. You have a very sad section, which is quite challenging to read about the number of infants. There's quite a bit of infanticide going on.
0: Yeah.
1: The infants are killed. Children are killed, or die. Sorry, and at much higher rates than we would consider acceptable in Western life.
0: So, you know, at the same time, you know, I've watched, you know, 70-year-old guys, you know, chop down trees for like 3 hours in ways that get me tired just watching it, much less if I were trying to do it myself. So they, you know, in that way, you might think, well, they're just their physicality, their endurance, you know, their VO2 max, we've measured it. It's quite high.
1: Mm-hmm.
0: You know, it declines at later ages, but they're starting off at such a higher peak. That decline, you know, they're still doing pretty darn good, but at the same time, their immune systems seem to have an aging that is a bit more accelerated. So, what does it mean that you have no coronary plaque in your arteries, but you know your ability to fight off
1: infection is
0: way worse than say ART.
1: What do the Chimane die of? We in the West we die of heart disease, cancer. Dementia.
0: Yeah.
1: What do the Chimane die of?
0: And so the Chimane are dying basically half of all deaths at almost most of all ages seems to be due to one type of infection or another.
1: Right.
0: So especially respiratory infections, you know, like pneumonias, you know, tuberculosis, you know, advanced bronchitis, you know, pulmonary obstructive disease. Sometimes even just nasty colds and febrile illnesses. So there's no malaria that we can tell in the region, but there's other types of febrile illnesses that, you know, compound with other things. And sometimes it's a little bit difficult to diagnose exactly what it is, but, you know, it is one type of infection or another that seems to, do most people in at all ages.
1: Hmm. What you've got an interesting chapter called "A Mismatch Made in Heaven," which looks at modern environments. You say they amplify a lot of these chronic diseases. I suppose we know this, don't we? Which the risk of sort of, you know, repeating ourselves about mantras of better ways to live. But there are, aren't we? There are lessons in the way we live and what kills us and what also keeps us alive to suggest that there might be a better way to enjoy old age.
0: Yeah. Well, and then the one thing I kind of throw a little bit of a wrench. So most stories about mismatch, usually, you know, in comparison to some romantic views of our past, you know, we're not doing something right, or we've changed our environment in such a way that we're less healthy now.
1: Hmm.
0: Right. So, you know, with less, you know, diverse exposures to different types of pathogens in our environment now because everything is too clean. You know, we're victims of our success of eliminating so much infection that now our immune systems are a little bit awkward and awry, and they're not well regulated. And so we have more autoimmune diseases and asthmas and food allergies and things like that. And so that's kind of an obvious case of like, all right, there's some kind of mismatch. But there is one type of mismatch I talk about that where we actually do seem to be doing better off. And that's, you know, a good thing. And that's, you know, was just thinking about your overall well-being. And, you know, this idea in our society that, you know, we have some kind of midlife crisis. But then from that low point in our life, things look up.
1: Mm.
0: And, you know, tons of different studies show that from like your, you know, mid 40s to early 50s, you know, when you actually try to assess people's level of well-being, happiness, meaning, and all that stuff, it gets a little bit better with years.
1: Yeah.
0: In late ages. And that's in spite of the fact that our health isn't necessarily improving. You know, even our social lives might not be improving. But, you know, whether it is we just kind of wise up, you know, lose some of that ambitions that make us do stupid things or accept, you know, our lot in life. we get by and we reflect and we seem to improve and be happier. Now, when actually trying to measure these things in small scale societies, I tend to find that things are more widely variable. And if anything, the general pattern seems to be that either things don't really change a whole lot, you don't get happier in later ages, or you get actually a little bit less happy. Things do seem to be worse. And, you know, and in our environment, in our societies, even if our, you know, our joints don't work exactly the same as they did before, you know, we get winded a little bit quickly, but, you know, many of us, hopefully, you know, have jobs or have, you know, organize our lives in ways that we can still get by. We can still make a living. We don't have to run a half marathon equivalent in order to feed ourselves. And in most hunter-gatherer societies, even if you are part of these larger social networks where you're giving and receiving, you know, amongst friends and family, it's still the case that everyone still needs to be fairly physically active just to get things done. And once your physical health starts declining, you know, I think that just kind of taps away at your sense of self-worth and your well-being. And even if you are cared for by other people, no one wants to feel like they're dependent on others.
1: No.
0: That's true for our society. It's true for hunter-gatherer societies. We actually measured this where people were more depressed if they were receiving more food than they were giving away. And so no one wants to feel like they're a dependent, that they're a burden. And so that just kind of chips away at your well-being. And so we tend to see a little bit of a decline in well-being in later ages in hunter-gatherer societies. And that's a good thing that that's not doesn't seem to be the situation for many of us in living in high-income countries.
1: This is off to the side, I suppose, but I was reading a very interesting article not so long ago about whether or not humans were on a path to extinction anyway, because in almost no country in the world, I was surprised to read, almost none, is the fertility rate sufficient to ensure replacement of the population. In almost all countries, your country, the United States, certainly in our country, Australia, some Asian countries, it's, you know, it's drastically low, South Korea, etc. But almost all countries, even in China, the same. So in other words, in anthropological terms, are we past peak human? Are we on the way out anyway? Because we're simply not replacing ourselves.
0: Yeah, well, that's why I joked. I think I just didn't get cut out of the book, but you know, I think I specified the year when we'll, you know, the Chimane will replace all of us, because your average Chimane woman, you know, has 9 births over her life course.
1: But not that many survive, though.
0: Well, you know, 6 or 7. So, you know, it's still well above replacement, right? Because as you said, you know, most of us are having, you know, 1.4 children or something like that or less. And that's declining. And, you know, and this is also contributing to the, you know, the problem of global aging isn't just that we're living longer. But like you said, if we're having fewer births, the population pyramid is a bit top heavy, right? So the larger percentage of the population is going to be older. And, you know, one of the lessons here, perhaps, and, you know, I say this throughout the book, you know, natural selection, first of all, didn't work in ways to just ensure that we have a super long, healthy life, right? It's oriented towards, you know, maximizing reproductive fitness. And to the extent that some longevity helps serve that need, then that's a good thing. And the idea that, well, certainly having children, you would think that that maximizes reproductive fitness, but we're not like walking around calculating how can we maximize our fitness. You know, we certainly do have technologies that can limit fertility. And so we can still get the joys of sex without having actual children resulting from that. And so, you know, I think we can't necessarily rely on evolution to save our countries, to save our species, right? Because Natural selection is very consistent with many species driving themselves extinct. We're not very good when it comes to organizing at a species level and dealing with, the so-called free rider problem and the tragedy of the commons and, the way that, widespread cooperation is required in order to, say, combat something like climate change. Much less, the sort of societal shifts that I kind of talk about that would be really important for helping to kind of reintegrate older adults into society in ways that are, would be win-win for people of all ages. That takes some restructuring and widespread cooperation, these structural changes that, are really hard to make happen. When we kind of walk around just with our own sort of selfish needs all the time.
1: Sure.
0: So yeah, there's no guarantee that, fertility is going to just pop back up just
1: No.
0: because the species has to survive. And what's interesting is that, simple incentives don't seem to work very well either.
1: No.
0: You can't just pay people. Maybe, if you pay, provide childcare, you really kind of need to tap into the incentives, convince everyone that their neighbors are having children, right? And
1: Just back on your chimane for a second, it's also true that they presumably would follow the path that other societies have followed, that once some degree of economic independence is available to women in the chimane group, they too would choose to have fewer children.
0: That's very possible. It hasn't quite happened yet, so I'm seeing it with teenagers today are starting to talk about that. And now, there's so they're kind of skipping, say condoms or even birth control, but now that if there's an injectable that can last, several months, that form of birth control might be more viable. But I'm still seeing people are still having, five, six, seven kids. In fact, if anything, with slight changes where health was improving a little bit, we actually saw a slight increase in fertility. And sometimes that happens before you kind of register that, wow, if I have eight kids, maybe now most of them are starting to survive. So I don't need to have eight if I'm trying to just, target five or something like that. So who knows? We'll see. But certainly culturally, people feel like they're rich if they have children, and if they have grandchildren, if they have big families, being connected to other people in your community through kinship is the key to power, is the key to happiness. And so it's a very kind of different way of thinking than focusing on money and, storable wealth that you can accumulate and having a nice house. I mean, it seems like almost every year there's these big floods that just wipes out people's houses. And so people just, move to higher ground, move, wait for the floods to recede. And then in a couple of weeks, they built an entirely new house. So what's key for survival and a key to your happiness is just having people you can kind of connect with. And where are you going to live? Where are you going to move? How are you going to eat when there's a flood? Your wealth isn't going to do anything for you. And so it really does come down to fertility, and that being sort of the key to life and the key to surviving in kind of harsh kinds of environments. So yeah, what that says for all of us now and thinking about it, I do think we're recognizing this in our older age in many societies, right, where there was maybe this idea or hope that your children might help take care of you in your later years. But now it's like, well, I only have one child and they live 2,000 miles away, or I don't have any children. And so now you have to pay for it or, just get by without it, and hope that, the technology, we're kind of connected and cameras watching us and all the sensors on us that bring in help when needed. But I just don't think that's, even if it gets better, which it probably will, it's not the same.
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1: No, it's not the same, is it? That was our talk with Professor of Anthropology at the University of California, Santa Barbara, Michael Gervin. His book, Seven Decades.

0: Yes, the late great Amy Winehouse with her version of Ruby and the Romantics, hit from 1962, Our Day Will Come. All right, we've got news coming up, and then into the second hour of the program, Nightlife News Breakdown with Sarah Tomevska. Also, it's my pleasure to present tonight to the Andrew Ollie Lecture for 2026 with the editor-in-chief of Reuters, Alessandra Galloni. First woman in the 175-year history of Reuters. So that is coming up in the next hour. Looking forward to that as well. We'll have Wen Lee's film reviews a bit later on as well. All right, time for the latest news first.
1: When surprises happen...
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4: More than 300 farmers from across the state will be in Sydney to set the policy agenda for the state's peak farm lobby group.
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6: This is ABC News with David Rollins. There have been further exchanges of fire between Iran and the US. Iran says it's attacked two oil tankers in the Strait of Hormuz, while mediators are stepping up efforts to revive last month's peace deal, as the BBC's Sarah Smith reports.
7: Both sides have been saying that they are open to a diplomatic solution, but we've had the Secretary of State, Marco Rubio, saying they're open to that only if Iran is serious about it, and the Iranians have been saying similar things as well. But when we see escalating conflict to this point, we're not in a diplomatic space. It's very difficult to see how they're going to get back into meaningful talks.
6: Health officials say an Israeli airstrike has killed a father, his wife and their four children in Gaza City while setting their home ablaze. It's the latest deadly attack since a US-backed ceasefire was agreed more than 9 months ago. Medics say the Israeli strike on the family house in the Sabra neighbourhood killed the man, his wife, their three daughters and son. The Israeli military confirmed the strike, saying its target was a Hamas militant and it was still looking into the result of the attack. The Royal Commission on Anti-Semitism and Social Cohesion has heard Jewish schools are spending significant portions of their budgets on security in order to keep students and staff safe. Georgia Linton-Williams has more.
8: Co-chair of the Australian Council of Jewish Schools, Stephen Roman, told the commission Jewish schools across the country spent $58 million on security from 2022 to 2025. Earlier today...

0: Principal of the Mount Scopus Memorial College in Melbourne, Dan Strait, said security cost more than $3,000 per student in 2025. He said in May 2024, a death threat was graffitied at the school, and a video of the graffiti went viral, triggering concern from families. Mr. Strait said the school chose to hang up an Australian flag and a flag with Hebrew words for "the Jewish people live" in response.
1: Australia's Foreign Minister Penny Wong has met with Laos's Foreign Minister to express disappointment over the handling of an investigation into the deaths of two young Australian women who died from methanol poisoning in 2024. Southeast Asia correspondent Tim Swanson reports.
2: Bianca Jones and Holly Morton Bowles, both 19, died along with four others in a mass methanol poisoning incident at a backpackers in Laos after consuming tainted drinks. Last week, Lao officials announced they had charged a distillery owner with running an illegal business and sale of products harmful to health, but said they did not have sufficient evidence to confirm the deaths were caused by the actions of any individual. At a meeting today on the sidelines of an ASEAN gathering, Foreign Minister Penny Wong conveyed to her Lao counterpart the government's view that it was disappointed and frustrated. In a statement, the minister said she made clear that Australia expects the Lao government to ensure this investigation fully reflects the seriousness of this tragedy and that those responsible are held properly to account.
1: Victoria's education minister says he's disappointed that teachers have rejected the government's latest pay offer, with a statewide strike set to go ahead on Thursday. Ethan Siderman has the details.
3: 50,000 public school staff voted in the Australian Education Union's online ballot that ended this afternoon. Just over 51% voted against the new deal, which offered a pay increase just above 28% and slashed meeting hours. Union members will now go ahead with a planned strike on Thursday, causing major disruptions to public schools across the state. Branch President Justin Mullally says parents should back teachers.
4: Parents understand that they deserve to have their children's schools fully funded.
3: Education Minister Ben Carroll has urged teachers not to go ahead with the strike, but hasn't provided details on the government's next steps.
1: A federal Labor MP has denied assaulting King Charles representative in the Northern Territory at the weekend. Olivana Lathouris has the story.
5: Labor's Luke Gosling and the NT Administrator David Connolly both attended the Thailand Grand Festival on Saturday in Darwin. Media outlets are reporting Mr. Connolly alleges Mr. Gosling assaulted him there. NT police detectives were seen leaving Government House this morning, where they had been for about 2 hours. When the ABC contacted Mr. Connolly to ask about the alleged incident, he hung up the phone. Mr. Gosling said in a statement he's had no dealings with the Administrator since congratulating him following the announcement of his appointment late last year, and the allegations are ridiculous.
1: This is ABC News.
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2: Yes, well, hello, and how are you? Philip Clark with you on ABC Radio. This is Nightlife, and hey, it's into the second hour of the program. It's 11:06 Eastern, it's 9:06 in WA, in South Australia, in the Territory. It's 11:24. 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Coming up in this hour, we're going to have a chat with Sarah Tomevska, who'll lead the Nightlife News Breakdown shortly. And then a presentation of the 2026 Andrew Olley Lecture, given earlier tonight by the editor-in-chief of Reuters, Alessandra Galloni. Looking forward to presenting that for you tonight as well. Thank you, Margarita. Says we would normally, well, I will talk to Wenley, but I'll do it a bit later on. Margarita says, what's the consensus on the film The Odyssey, please? I thought it was a big yawn. Margarita, no, I did see it on the weekend. I'm happy to talk about it. I don't agree with that. No, I thought it was terrific. Anyway, more on that with Wen Lee a bit later on in the program. Patrick from Cootamundra says, would it be okay to request a Barnaby's dog-free zone for the remainder of the show? Or maybe... Patrick, I think that's too hard. There'll be no more for the rest of the week, maybe. Oh, well, I don't know. Can we even promise that? It's not entirely my answers, you know, Patrick, but I sympathise with you. When the great moments and national affairs of state are discussed, will the dog be part of it? We shall see. Look, let's find out anyway. News breakdown with Sarah Tomevska, and we'll see what she thinks about the whole matter.
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2: Well, welcome to the news breakdown tonight. One Nation leader Pauline Hanson's returned from her European trip, where she spent time with a number of people, including the far-right leader Tommy Robinson and billionaire Gina Reinhart. She was spotted poolside with Ms. Reinhart in Sicily and at a Dolce & Gabbana fashion show. Back in Perth this morning, Ms. Hanson spoke to a packed business breakfast hosted by the West Australian newspaper. Now, she began her address by discussing her trip to the UK, seemingly defending her time with Tommy Robinson, and her claim that the axing of the White Australia policy in the early 1970s paved the way for problems in Australia today.
3: It was not me advocating the White Australia policy. I was telling him when it changed. I've had people from all different cultural backgrounds that have stood for us for Parliament, and it's not about skin colour. It's not about your race, colour, creed. It's who you are, that you stand up for the values and for this nation.
2: Well, to talk, to discuss it all, Nightlife for Nightlife News Breakdown, we're joined by Sarah Tomevska, ABC's political reporter. Sarah, good evening. Welcome back to Nightlife.
4: Good to be back.
2: Ms. Hanson seemed to be on the defensive in Perth this morning. Well, she has received something of a caning for some of these remarks. How did you find it?
4: Yeah, look, from some, she defended the trip, obviously said it was a fact-finding mission and that it didn't cost the taxpayer a cent. Notably, she didn't say who did fund her travel, whether it was herself or billionaire Gina Reinhart, who, as you say, she was snapped holidaying with in Sicily. And she also defended that hour-long podcast interview she did with far-right anti-Islam activist and convicted criminal Tommy Robinson, who, you know, by the way, even reformed UK leader Nigel Farage has called a thug. And during that interview, she, as you say, lamented the end of the White Australia policy. The explanation we just heard from her I thought was interesting. The question Tommy Robinson, whose real name is Stephen Yaxley Lennon, specifically put to her was, how is it that Australia has ended up with Pakistani and Somali migrants and African problems, you know, in his words. And she said, well, it all began with the end of the White Australia policy. So she has denied advocating for a White Australia today, but she also doubled down on her existing position that she'd ban migration from countries with radical Islam. She, you know, didn't say which countries those were or how that would be assessed or who would assess that. And I think what's really interesting, Philip, is that whilst Pauline Hanson in the one breath has tried to distance herself from the White Australia policy, she is still quite clearly advocating for a discriminatory migration program. And for someone who today said she wants to be Prime Minister, you know, she's bristling at having her words and actions scrutinised.
2: Well, that's what it's about, isn't it? That's right, because she has long advocated for a discriminatory migration policy, despite the fact that since 1966, under the Holt government, the Holt Liberal coalition government, Australia's immigration policy has been non-discriminatory. And, you know, it's fair enough that she's asked questions about, well, if you're going to discriminate, who are you going to discriminate against? And on what basis as well? What about the mass deportations? Now, this is a curly one. In

0: the interview with Yaxley Lennon, or Tommy Robinson, as you correctly pointed out, his nom de plume, as it were. She said she loved the concept of people being there being mass deportations of people who didn't have documented rights to stay in the country.
1: Yeah, she also spoke to Channel 7's Spotlight whilst in the UK, and she was asked about her view of this concept of mass deportation, as you say, but as raised by Restore UK, which doesn't advocate just for deportation of illegal migrants, but for re-migration of non-white citizens.
0: That's right.
1: So that, you know, it should be pointed out quite clearly, is a form of ethnic cleansing. She initially responded, "Oh, I love that concept," then clarified she meant in regards to illegal migrants or people who overstay their visas. And today she reiterated support for that concept, saying she'd adopt a US Donald Trump-style approach, a policy of offering people a one-way plane ticket home, and if they don't take it up, then they would be forever banned from the country. I think what was interesting, Barnaby Joyce, you know, her star recruit, former National turned One Nation MP, had weighed in on this topic yesterday and suggested in terms of locating people who have overstayed their visa, of which there's about 77,000 in Australia, primarily students and working holiday makers, that, you know, there might be requirements for doctors or nurses to report to authorities when they have patients who don't have appropriate documentation. So I think this policy is a curly one for One Nation in terms of how it would actually be implemented. Of course, at present, if you have overstayed your visa, you are determined to be an illegal or an unlawful non-citizen, and you can be detained, deported, and required to pay for your own flight out of the country. So it's not like you're, you know, able to stay forever and ever, but, you know, authorities, she's suggesting at least some sort of more robust way of rounding.
0: And in fact, we do this. You know, it's not the people, I mean, the government does do this at the moment. People are forcibly sent back at the moment.
1: Yeah, correct. Well, you know, apparently at not a large enough scale.
0: No, I mean, that's the issue. It's about, I think there probably are, I mean, depending on whose numbers you believe, are perhaps 100, 130,000 people who don't have documented status. But how you, track all these people down, which detention centres you hold them in, and how it's all going to be achieved is, of course, quite another matter, isn't it?
1: Well, I think the number, the latest number I had heard was 77,000 from the Home Affairs Department, and of those, primarily, as I say, these are working holiday makers and students. So these are not people who tend to stay for, you know, they might have overstayed their visa. The majority of them leave within a year of that visa being overstayed. Look, there are reports of, for example, British backpackers coming and then applying or claiming asylum in Australia. There's been some reporting about that recently, and of course that is something that the Coalition's spoken about, people essentially taking the piss, and they've spoken about a list of countries from which you cannot claim asylum, you know, because it essentially is just a way of frustrating the system and dragging out claims and staying in the country. So it's not that there aren't issues, of course, and these are all, you know, legitimate and live policy debates. But I think the mass deportation question is potentially a step further and has raised some concerns that, you know, there is a broader scope in line with Restore UK's vision.
0: Yeah. Yes, it's funny that she's not saying who paid for the UK trip. I mean, Barnaby thinks it was Gina Reinhart. He says he doesn't know, but he thinks it is. But you'd think if she paid for it, you'd think she'd say.
1: Well, look, she's obliged legally to register these things on the Parliamentary Register of Interest. She's got 30 days, so, you know, I think people will be refreshing that log, you know, in between now and then to see what she discloses.
0: In the meantime, of course, Barnaby Joyce, the One Nation MP, was left at home. He wasn't at any...

0: Dolce & Gabbana show, and he was left at home to defend Ms Hanson. Last night he fronted up on the 7:30 report. And The Nation these days, all day today, Sarah, has been discussing how you should speak to a dog. Because Barnaby Joyce was being interviewed by Sarah Ferguson when the interview was derailed by him shouting at his dog.
1: It seems to me, Barnaby Joyce, that your decision to defect to One Nation is dragging you further into a place of intolerance and racial discrimination. You're defending your leader, but are you really comfortable with where she is taking you?
2: I think... Sit down! Sorry. It's a dog.
0: I mean, all day
3: it's gone viral.
0: Is that any way to speak to a dog?
3: Barnaby Joyce has said people in the regions are laughing. People in the city are calling him a war criminal. I think it's pretty classic Barnaby. But what I would say, Philip, is it's completely distracted from the substance of the interview and the question Sarah Ferguson was asking him, which touched on how comfortable is he really with the direction Pauline Hanson is dragging him in. There are already reports of frictions in the One Nation party room, and I think, you know, having her star recruit have to defend this jaunt across Europe with Australia's richest woman, that can't be a particularly fun position for Barnaby Joyce to be in. In any case, Pauline Hanson today was presented with the clip at this business breakfast in Perth. She laughed it off and seemed pretty nonplussed, and, you know, of course she would be, because I think she knows the more media attention, the better.
0: Of course, she thought it was funny. I think a lot of people maybe did. The dog's name is Stella, by the way. She's a Staffy Border Collie. So there you are. I wonder whether she got a dinner after all that.
3: The Nation's thoughts are with Stella.
0: With Stella, yes. Of course, Barnaby does have a colourful past with dogs, doesn't he? It reminds me of back in 2015 when he was Agriculture Minister and he went to war against Johnny Depp and Amber Heard's two Yorkshire Terriers, Pistol and Boo, after they were brought into Australia on a private jet without going through Australia's quarantine processes. Well, Barnaby had both six-shooters out on that occasion, didn't he?
3: Yeah, gosh, that's a throwback. Look, all I will say is, you know, there's that saying, if you want a friend in politics, get a dog. Apparently not the case for Barnaby Joyce.
0: It did remind me, I must say, of the most famous barking dog fellow in the country, in my view anyway, which occurred. His name's Ray Graham, and he appeared on A Current Affair back in 2010 about a suburban incident involving a barking dog. And Mr. Graham, interviewed by A Current Affair, had this to say.
4: They came bounding over.
0: I wonder whether Barnaby gave a reasonable performance akin to Mr. Graham's after that interview had finished last night.
3: Oh gosh, yeah. I've got to say, it also I thought of that gentleman as well. It definitely made for good telly.
0: It did. All righty. Look, Labor's National Conference. Israel's embassy in Australia has made an intervention into Labor's coming National Conference, releasing a lengthy complaint about the party's proposed position on Israel and Palestine. What's all this about, Sarah?
3: Yeah, it was the intervention, you know, came in the form of a four-page statement to the media criticising Labor's draft national platform, which, by the way, you know, is a draft document. It's a statement of policy intent. It's non-binding on the political wing of the Labor Party. But essentially, Hillel Newman argued that the draft policy document, which has 9 dot points relating to Israel and Palestine, places too much responsibility for the ongoing conflict on Israel and not enough on Palestinian leaders or Hamas. So just to go through some of these points, the draft opposes the annexation of Palestinian territory and calls for Israel to bring its illegal settlement activity and occupation of the West Bank to an end, and that occupation has been deemed illegal by the International Court of Justice. There's also a point about opposing settler violence and support for the ICJ and the International Criminal Court as well, which of course has issued arrest warrants for the Israeli Prime Minister Benjamin Netanyahu, former Defence Minister Yoav Gallant, as well as

0: a Hamas commander for crimes against humanity in relation to the war in Gaza. So, look, this four-page statement basically contends that Israel's settlements are not a violation of international law. It describes settler violence, which the UN reports has killed in excess of 1,000 Palestinians since October 23, as illegal behaviour that is persecuted by Israeli authorities, but also as a marginal phenomenon, and also kind of discredited the ICJ and the ICC, saying both of those UN bodies are biased against Israel. So it's an interesting intervention from an ambassador. Obviously, Labor has responded saying that it has condemned Hamas in no uncertain terms, that it upholds international law. These draft policy platforms will ultimately be debated by Labor's rank and file and voted on by delegates. The ambassador of any country doesn't really have a say. But I think it's notable that he's made this contribution ahead of this weekend's conference. He is a far more, I guess, politically savvy and proactive ambassador than the previous ambassador, Amir Maimon, who was more selective in his public engagements and statements. Hillel Newman has certainly come out with a far more, strident approach to policy and politics. Certainly interesting.
1: Yes, it is. It is. Aside from the Israel-Palestine issue, is there anything else that we should look out for at the conference? I mean, it seems like a pretty sanitised affair, doesn't it?
0: Increasingly.
1: Let's not have any arguments about anything, guys, seems to be the instruction.
0: Look, I think there will be arguments. Gaza, gambling and gas tax are the kind of three issues that will be debated. I think gas tax remains a live issue. This is something that the Treasurer, Jim Chalmers, wanted to pursue, or at least ask Treasury to model options about what a tax on either gas export super profits or so forth might look like before the federal budget, then war in Iran began, and obviously the government was loath to do anything that might spook our regional partners from whom we rely on for oil. But I think that that's in the draft platform and will likely stay in the draft platform. There's a lot of Australians who want to see action on a gas tax. So politically, why vote it down? Just let it be open-ended. AI policies are obviously another really big one, and we heard the PM's big speech on artificial intelligence last week. He spoke about guardrails for data centres and copyright protections for creatives that might have ameliorated some of the concerns, but I think unions are still worried about job protections for workers. There's, I think the gambling reforms is the other big one. A lot of people within, not just the rank and file, but I've got to say the Labor caucus, who don't really think that efforts to curb gambling advertising have gone far enough. So I think, yes, potentially quite structured and sanitised debate, but there will be debate and there are still some big issues that will, I think, come to the fore.
1: Yep, indeed. All right, Sarah, terrific. Thank you very much. I'll leave you with this.
2: They came bounding over.
1: Just to keep you in mind that dogs are never far away.
0: We'll leave it on that light note.
1: I believe so. Thanks, Sarah. Sarah Tomevska, ABC's political reporter, leading the breakdown tonight.
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1: Yes, all right. Now, to our special presentation of the 2026 Andrew Olley Media Lecture. The 2026 Andrew Olley Media Lecture was held tonight and delivered by Reuters Editor-in-Chief Alessandra Galloni. She's Reuters in the whole of Reuters' 175-year history. Alessandra is the only woman who's ever served as Editor-in-Chief. She was appointed to the role in 2021 as one of the world's most respected newsroom leaders. The lecture is one of Australia's most respected forums for examining the role and future of journalism. It's named in honour of legendary journalist, my old mate and comrade and 702 presenter, Andrew Olley. So I'll give you a number which you can donate for brand cancer a bit later in the program. But for now, the 2026 Andrew Olley Media Lecture was introduced by Hamish McDonald.
5: It's now my distinct pleasure to introduce tonight's keynote speaker, a global heavyweight in modern journalism. Alessandra Galloni became the editor-in-chief of Reuters in April of 2021.

0: making history as the first ever female editor-in-chief in the organisation's illustrious 170-year history. She oversees all of the global editorial functions across text, video, pictures, graphics, leading a team of thousands of journalists worldwide. Alessandra's stellar career began at Reuters back in 1996 in Rome, in fact. She later spent an exceptional 13 years at the Wall Street Journal as a reporter, as an economics writer and editor across London, Paris and Rome before returning to Reuters in 2013 as the editor of the Southern Europe Bureau. She was born in Italy, but I suspect you'll catch from her accent she grew up in Queens, in New York. She's a graduate of Harvard and holds a master's degree from the London School of Economics. Her dedication to the craft has earned her some of the highest honours in business journalism. The list is long, but it includes the Lawrence Minard Editor Award, an Overseas Press Club Award, UK Business Journalist of the Year. You can look the rest up. Tonight, Alessandra joins us to consider the next big wave of disruption facing the media, artificial intelligence, and how journalists can embrace the challenge and rebuild trust with audiences. I'm sure you'll enjoy meeting and hearing from Alessandra, just as I have in recent days. Would you please welcome the 2026 Andrew Olley Media Lecturer, Alessandra Galloni.
1: Hello, friendly audience. So, good evening. It's a real honor to have been invited to deliver the Andrew Olley Media Lecture. This is a forum that for 30 years has highlighted the crucial role of journalism in society. I'm really grateful to Kim, to Hugh, to Andrew's family, to the ABC for the opportunity. Andrew Olley died in 1995 of an undiagnosed brain tumor at the age of 47. Tragically, survival rates for the disease that took him have barely moved in the 31 years since. And so I also would ask you at some point tonight to give whatever you can to Brain Cancer Australia, the charity partner of this event. Andrew's colleagues built this lecture as an act of memory, but it's also an act of research funding, and both matter. So I'm the first representative of a news agency to give this lecture. And I note this because it provides some context, and I hope some credibility, to what I'd like to explore today, which is how journalism can stay relevant in the era of artificial intelligence. AI is reshaping how we seek, how we consume, how we monetize information. Today, 10% of news consumers globally use AI chatbots to get their news. And that's nearly 50% more than just a year ago, according to the Reuters Institute Digital News Report of 2026. Among people under 35, that figure is 16%. And these numbers are almost certainly undercounts because they don't include AI-generated summaries in Google, or embedded AI in news apps, or the AI that your phone surfaces, you will have noticed, before you even open a browser. And so there's growing anxiety over how AI will undermine journalism and journalists. And the fear is that AI companies will continue to expropriate the content that we have worked hard to gather and use it to train their models, stripping us of our intellectual property, largely without consent or compensation. And as a result, that the revenue that should accrue to newsrooms and the audiences that we have built are instead going to the tech giants, a plunder that will undermine original reporting into the future. A.G. Sulzberger, publisher of the New York Times, lent a very eloquent voice to these fears in a recent speech in Marseille. He warned that tech companies are, and I quote, hijacking the public square, leading to a future where a crucial wellspring of a healthy society and a stable democracy, the truth, understanding, and accountability provided by original journalism, continues to dry up. The New York Times is leading a pack of news publishers that is taking legal action against the tech companies, pushing the courts to clarify whether large-scale AI training on journalistic content

is fair use or infringement of copyright. The outcome of these types of cases will be relevant for all of us. Some of these same publishers, in addition to news organizations such as my own, have signed licensing deals with the AI companies for the use of our content. In parallel, of course, countries are legislating how to protect intellectual property in the era of AI. Your Prime Minister, Anthony Albanese, just last week said Australia would legislate standards that would preserve the creativity of this country's artists and I quote, the journalism that is essential to our democratic society. Clearly, the battle to define the relationship between AI companies and the media world is well underway, but there's still much to be settled. And so after two decades of battling the advertising drain of social media platforms and algorithms, the scourge of misinformation, and the slow creep of news avoidance, we now face a new, potentially existential challenge. So I would like to draw on the Reuters experience to suggest ways that we can tackle this challenge. Three unique characteristics of news agencies are particularly relevant. The first, we have decades of know-how in licensing our news to other media organizations and businesses and protecting our intellectual property in the process. Second, we are a font of factual primary source, firsthand reporting that powers a large part of the news industry. And third, as a key foundation of the world's news, dispatchers of millions of items of information every day, we must be involved in setting the gold standard for how to use AI responsibly in news gathering. But before we try to peer into the future, let me take you back 175 years. The creation of Reuters coincided with the advent of the electric telegraph. Our founder, Paul Julius Reuter, was born Israel Beer Josephat in Kassel, Germany. He reinvented himself, moving countries, changing his name and his religion before he reinvented the way that news was disseminated. Setting up Reuters in London in 1851 with a desire to be first. Some of you will have heard the story of the Reuters pigeons, 45 of them, carrying stock market prices between Aachen and Brussels across a gap in Europe's fledgling telegraph line, beating the mail train by hours. True story. But the less famous story, but the one I love, dates to April 1865. President Abraham Lincoln had been shot at Ford's Theater in Washington, D.C. And in those days, news took roughly 12 days to reach Europe by sea from the United States. James Heckscher, who was Reuters correspondent in New York, or agent, as they called them those days, arrived at the harbor with the news about Lincoln. But he found that the last British mail steamer had already sailed. Undeterred, he hired a tugboat, chased the ship down, and threw his dispatch on board. On the other side of the Atlantic, Paul Reuter had already worked to shave hours off the arrival of American news into London and into the rest of Europe. From the existing London to Cork telegraph line, he had built a privately funded extension to a village called Crookhaven at the southwestern tip of Ireland. So as the steamer with the news about Lincoln came within sight of Crookhaven, a small boat of Reuters operators rowed out, grabbed the dispatch off the ship, wired it from Crookhaven to Cork and on to London. And papers in the UK capital had the news before the steamer had even docked. So, to say, a century and a half ago, Reuters had already understood the value of trusted news, of being first with that news, and of assembling the infrastructure to get that news to people. Today, our clients include broadcasters, newspapers, and financial institutions around the world. We also have a direct-to-consumer business in the form of our fast-growing, subscription-based website. But it's largely through our thousands of media clients that Reuters journalism reaches billions of people a day. We invest in the hardest, most expensive part of the work, the origination, and we license it to the organizations that have the audience.
And our North Star is to offer access to fact-based, verified, independent reporting about the world, whether on our platforms or on those of our partners. Our trusted journalism has thrived for 175 years, editorially and commercially, as we have sold it on our terms to the people who need it under conditions we set. We've done this with newspapers. We've done this with broadcasters. We've done this with terminals on trading floors, and we're doing this with Reuters.com. And so, if a growing share of the world will now get their news via an AI system, a chatbot, an agent, an LLM-powered interface curated for individual use, then there is no principled reason that we cannot sell our verified reporting to AI companies, provided that it is properly represented, properly attributed, and properly compensated. So what does that mean? In licensing deals with AI companies, as with other clients, we need to guarantee that certain principles are respected. This includes ensuring that our clients do not alter the editorial meaning of our reporting and demanding corrective action if it is. It includes demanding attribution, and it includes fair payment. Our journalism should be licensed, not taken. Our experience licensing to thousands of companies means we have a good understanding of the market value of our work and the contractual terms needed to protect it. And we've already applied this to all of our AI-related deals. Our approach is rooted in a set of principles that was enshrined almost 100 years ago. In 1941, in the middle of the Second World War, the British government applied pressure on Reuters to serve the national interest with what was essentially propaganda. Reuters' owners refused to bow to that pressure. Instead, they restructured the company, selling it to a broader group of newspaper proprietors, and created principles that were to govern the agency from that point forward. Integrity, independence, freedom from bias. The trust principles were not actually a mission statement. They were a defensive move designed to make sure that this particular news agency could never again be leaned on in the way it was in 1941. And to make sure that these principles were upheld, a unique ownership mechanism was created, a single founder's share, held today by an independent Thomson Reuters founder share company with the power to outvote every other shareholder combined. Commercial arrangements that Reuters has entered into since then, client contracts, partnerships, other deals, have been in line with these principles. And these principles are what guide my news organization in all our interactions with a government, a broadcaster, a financial institution, or an AI company. Now, you may not know this, but Australia played a big role in our trusted reputation. For decades, the Australian Associated Press was a co-owner of Reuters. AAP and its New Zealand equivalent were brought in as owners alongside the British newspaper associations. And this means that Australian journalism was quite literally part of what protected the independence of Reuters for the whole second half of the 20th century and into the decades of this one. And three illustrious Australians are part of this history, too. The chairman of the Thomson Reuters Founder Share Company for the past 8 years, up until last December, was your very own chair, Kim Williams, of the ABC. And I think those of you who know Kim know him well enough to understand how firmly he held my feet to the fire. The CEO of Thomson Reuters, my boss's boss, Steve Hasker, has firmly defended our adherence to the trust principle. In my time as editor-in-chief, he has never sought to influence us or dissuade us from any area of coverage, even when Thomson Reuters' own business, it's a big company, has suffered from its association with our hard-hitting independent stories. And the third Australian, of course, is Simon Robinson, my deputy and executive editor of Reuters for the past few years, who will soon be the ABC head of news. I know that along with his sharp journalistic sensibility, his deep experience in managing the Reuters newsroom, he will bring to the ABC the spirit of the trust principles. And by the way, if you want the real dirt, see me after.
I mention all of this not to be sentimental or fawning, but because it's a fact. When I stand here tonight and talk about what makes Reuters a trusted and independent news organization, I am talking about something that Australia and Australians have helped to build. Being associated with this kind of trusted news, built over nearly two centuries, should be valued by the AI companies. There is abundant evidence that AI-generated content, which by some measures accounts for more than 50% of overall online content, does not provide the accuracy that users need. According to the Reuters News Institute, global trust in news is at 37%. That admittedly is not great. But look at what happens when you move further from the source of the news. Trust in news reached via search drops to 32%. Trust in news via social media, 22%. And trust in news via AI-generated answers, 20%. The further news travels from a human reporter, the less people believe it. The AI tech companies know it. AI companies themselves have acknowledged that original, high-quality journalism is disproportionately valuable for training and grounding their models. OpenAI has said it would be impossible to train AI models without using copyrighted materials in general. So I've spoken a little bit about how we think of our commercial relationships with clients. But as the editor of Reuters, my most important task actually is ensuring that we provide that deep, original, fact-based reporting. This work is costly in money and in human terms. And most of it really cannot be done by AI. In my conversations with tech companies, and I have quite a few, I have often been struck by how little they understand about what original, firsthand, on-the-ground journalism is, what it looks like, and what it takes to produce this coverage. A photographer in a hospital in Gaza, under fire, taking pictures of bodies piling up in a makeshift morgue. A correspondent in a refugee camp on the Chad-Sudan border, speaking to the traumatized victims of a campaign of mass rape. A reporter with a well-informed but reluctant source seeking evidence and explanation of a corporate misdeed. For 175 years, Reuters, like the Associated Press, AFP, AAP, and other wire services, has been in the business of being on the ground. In my news organization, we have a global network of 2,600 journalists in 165 countries with the training, the judgment, and the access to report what is actually happening. Our journalists are a special mix of foreign correspondents and reporters in their own countries. With their invaluable lived experience of their heritage, their family, their community, their people, which informs their news judgment. Original reporting on the ground costs money. Take Russia's 4.5-year war against Ukraine. We have 70 colleagues, text journalists, photographers, video journalists, technical staff, safety advisors, working in both Ukraine and Russia. And even as other news organizations left Moscow, we decided that it was important that we stay to cover the conflict from both sides, as we have done in every war since the Crimean War in 1854 to 1856. Just want to give you a flavor of some entries on our budget. Rental of passenger planes to evacuate more than 100 of our staff and their families from Kabul 5 years ago. Hundreds of thousands of dollars. Armored vehicles in Ukraine and elsewhere, $250,000 each. Safety gear, including anti-ballistic vests, $1 million per year. Electric generator for Kyiv or Baghdad, $50,000 US each. And I'm not even going to mention, because I can't, my bosses don't want me to, insurance for reporters in war zones. But this is nothing compared to the human cost. Over the past 5 years, four of my colleagues have been killed in conflict zones while covering the news for Reuters. Danish Siddiqui, killed by the Taliban in Afghanistan. Issam Abdallah, killed by an Israeli Defense Force strike in southern Lebanon. Ryan Evans, killed by a Russian airstrike in Kramatorsk, Ukraine.
Hossam al-Masri, killed by an Israeli Defense Force strike on Nasser Hospital in Gaza. The dangers for journalists are not abating. Last year, 129 journalists and media workers were killed around the world. 330 were imprisoned. Just in the past few months, three of our own journalists have been detained for questioning in various countries and at times in shocking circumstances for doing nothing than a thing other than reporting the news. And there is little accountability from authorities for these acts against journalists. I have repeatedly asked for explanations and accountability for the deaths of our colleagues. I have received none. Press freedoms are being curtailed via legal means every day around the world by leaders and governments who enact laws that criminalize reporting in the name of national security, by bogus investigations into journalists' private affairs or non-existent crimes, by measures that punish journalist sources. The U.S., where the flag of a free press used to fly high, has now become a minefield for reporters. As you will recall, early in the new Trump administration, the White House removed the Associated Press from official press briefings for refusing its demand to refer to the Gulf of Mexico as the Gulf of America. Since then, the Pentagon has restricted access to journalists. The administration has also changed rules governing how federal prosecutors can treat journalists when they are investigating leaks of sensitive or classified information from federal agencies, making it easier, for example, to subpoena documents or testimony from journalists. Just last week, the U.S. government subpoenaed New York Times journalists over a story about Air Force One. For news organizations like mine, this isn't about resistance or advocacy or political posturing. It's about bringing people the facts, holding power to account, and yes, hopefully making the world a little bit better. Last year, we worked on a series of investigations that revealed how social media giant Meta knowingly exposed users to harmful AI chatbots and profited from a torrent of fraudulent advertising on Facebook and Instagram. Among the findings, the journalists exposed how Meta's internal guidelines explicitly allowed its AI chatbots to conduct sensual conversations with children. In response to the subsequent outcry after our story, Meta revised its AI guidelines to stop letting its bots engage in such conversations with kids. Also last year, a group of our journalists investigated how President Donald Trump has used the formal levers of the U.S. government and the informal rules of his mass following to exact vengeance on his foes and expand executive power. The reporters documented at least 470 targets, from federal employees and judges to universities and media, in a series that we recalled The Revenge of Donald Trump. Both series won us the Pulitzer Prize. But I raise them because they both held power to account, in this case, government and big corporate power, with their firsthand primary source on the ground, painstaking original reporting. Now, of course, AI can be a powerful tool, a force multiplier in this critical endeavor, but we have to use it responsibly. AI is helping our reporters work faster, identify patterns, connect the dots in the reporting. In the Revenge series, for example, the reporters used AI to build databases of thousands of media posts to document how the president and his allies targeted their retribution campaign against people. AI was also used to mine transcripts of Trump's speeches and orders and the writings and comments of his top appointees for evidence of the political motivations behind the administration's threats and punitive acts. In a separate investigation last year on the fall of Syria's Bashar al-Assad, a team of our journalists in Damascus, Beirut, Cairo, London, and Toronto employed AI tools to turn 20,000 pages of photographed documents into searchable text, a trove of information that helped us reveal the existence of a mass grave and the men behind it that was at the heart of a campaign to conceal atrocities under Assad. In this kind of multifaceted reporting, AI is one of the many tools in a journalist's toolbox.
But our newsroom uses AI in other ways, too, helping us to distill information from press releases, speeches, and other official documents, and then provide it to financial clients and other audiences. For example, we can produce headlines from a press release in seconds with a tool called Fact.

Jeannie. We can draft the first urgent paragraph of a breaking news story in under a minute, and we can have a multimedia package and a half dozen translations just moments later. We also use an AI tool to generate bullet point summaries at the top of stories, and this is extremely useful for many audiences, from the casual reader to the fast-moving trader. And while it is true that reliability is improving at warp speed, mistakes still happen. Hallucinations can be serious. Recently, a third-party AI tool that we tested to apply keywords to pictures mistook a SpaceX spaceship for a missile. Thankfully, we caught it. AI models in other newsrooms have falsely reported the deaths of living people and invented headlines. And that is why we do not publish without human checks. And look, the reason is not just accuracy. In our experience is that AI tools are great at finding news, but they struggle with context, with nuance, with prioritization, with essentially news judgment. So, for example, in a central bank communication, AI is not likely to capture the significance of a dove making a hawkish comment, which is, of course, why experienced journalists doing original reporting remains so crucial. And so this brings me to the question of how we ensure that AI is used responsibly in the newsroom. Let me give you a sense of how we apply AI guardrails and governance structures at Reuters. So in broad terms, these are the principles. Our journalists are responsible and fully accountable for everything that we publish, just as they always have been. When AI plays a foundational or defining role in what we publish, we disclose it. We leave no ambiguity about how, when, and why we use AI. And the use of AI does not change our longstanding practice of correcting mistakes. When we publish an error, we must correct it quickly and openly. We also have three levels of oversight with checkpoints at each level. Editors, reporters, and AI tool creators assume full accountability on a day-to-day basis for how tools are used and for their quality and accuracy. A review committee monitors, tracks, and evaluates experimental tools and workflows, ensuring that they adhere to our trust principles. And an AI governance committee, presided over by me, makes final decisions on whether tools meet Reuters standards for trust, safety, and responsible use. And if they don't, the tools may be paused, changed, or scrapped. I'd like to end with a thought about what we can all do collectively to protect our journalism in the face of the new challenges. We owe it to our audiences. We owe it to our clients. And we owe it to the AI companies that are now paying us for content. Now, news organizations are, of course, competitors, and that's healthy. Nine and Seven in the ABC and Herald in the Australian compete every day, and the country is better for it. Reuters competes with Bloomberg, with the Associated Press, with Agence France-Presse, with virtually every major newspaper and broadcaster in the world at some level, including our own clients. And competition is how journalism gets better and thrives. But there are things that we do not compete on. We do not compete over the safety of our journalists. When one of our reporters is in Kyiv or Khartoum or Gaza City, and another reporter from another news organization is in the same street, our security teams talk to each other. We share what we know about the threat, about safe corridors, about medical evaluation. And we do this because the alternative, hoarding information about how to keep human beings alive as a form of competitive advantage, would be unconscionable. And because we have learned that shared knowledge about how to operate safely in dangerous places is worth more than any individual outlet's competitive edge. A Volvo engineer invented the three-point seatbelt in 1959, and it was one of the great consumer safety advances of the 20th century. But instead of keeping the patent and the profits to itself, Volvo let the rest of the industry use the invention for free. It was a boon for public safety and for the industry as a whole. AI is still a very nascent technology, and our use of it is too, as are our partnerships with AI companies.

0: coordinated campaign to seed a false story into a search index. What our governance committees are learning quarter by quarter about what the machines can be trusted with or cannot be trusted with yet. And I would venture that it is our collective responsibility to the public, to society, to enhance our and their understanding about the pitfalls and the possibilities of AI. Many of the challenges for news organizations in the era of AI are crystallizing. There are legal, regulatory, and technological challenges. But for us, this is also a challenge of imagination. What will a trusted, sustainable, global news organization look like in an era of agentic AI? Hopefully, I have provided some insight into how we are imagining this future at Reuters. And so now, I would say, in my country, we say, arrivederci, or yanu yanu. Thank you.
1: Yes, that was our special presentation of the 2026 Andrew Ollie Media Lecture. It was held tonight and delivered by Reuters Editor-in-Chief, you heard there, Alessandra Galloni. You can watch the lecture on ABC iView if you would like. It'll also be available on the ABC Listen app as well as a podcast as well, so grab it there. The lecture, of course, is delivered in memory of our beautiful colleague Andrew Ollie, who died of brain cancer, undiagnosed in 1995. Diagnosis and survival rates from diagnosed brain tumours have hardly shifted over the years. We need more money for research. If you could help, then text donate, D-O-N-A-T-E, D-O-N-A-T-E, to 0467-922-702 and you'll receive a secure link. All right? D-O-N-A-T-E, donate to 0467-922-702. Thank you. All right, we've got the Mighty Challenge coming up in the next hour. If you'd like to have a crack, you know what to do. News enough news first.
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7: Hello, this is ABC News with David Rollins. An expert on Yemen and at a European think tank says it's likely too early to tell how far hostilities between Houthi rebels and Saudi Arabia could escalate. On Monday, the Iranian-aligned group announced it was implementing a maritime blockade on Saudi Arabia, raising concerns that another critical oil shipping route could become blocked. Oil prices have risen 2% in reaction to the news. Hisham Al-Omaisi from the European Institute of Peace says the next 48 to 72 hours will likely determine the seriousness of the Houthi threats.
8: The bigger concern here is, will the Houthis shutter down the full Bab al-Mandab or only Saudi maritime traffic? It's an escalatory ladder, so it's just one step closer to a full-on blockade. So they're testing the waters, sort of.
7: Victoria Police has told the Anti-Semitism Royal Commission there has been a significant increase in anti-Semitic offending since October of 2023. Georgia Linton Williams has the story.
9: Superintendent Amanda Bowden told the Commission that the police database shows a significant rise in anti-Semitic offences from October 2023, but she cautioned that the offences started from a very low base, meaning it's still a relatively low number despite a big increase. Earlier today, Rabbi Moshe Khan, President of the Rabbinical Council of Victoria, said Victoria Police does incredible work to keep Jewish communities safe. But he also told the Commission rabbis have frustrations with police not following up anti-Semitic incidents.
7: Australia's Foreign Minister has met with her Lao counterpart to express calls for a thorough and transparent investigation into the deaths of two young Australian women who died of methanol poisoning. Southeast Asia correspondent Tim Swanston has the details. Bianca Jones and Holly Morton Bowles, both 19, were among six people who died in a suspected mass methanol poisoning incident at a backpacker's in Laos in 2024 after consuming

0: into drinks. Lao investigators summarised their investigation last week, laying charges on the owner of a vodka distillery for running an illegal business and selling products harmful to health. The charges carry a maximum penalty of up to 4 years in jail. The charges have been criticised by the families and the Australian government, with Foreign Minister Penny Wong meeting with her Lao counterpart today to express disappointment and frustration. In a statement, Minister Wong said she made it clear that Australia expects the Lao government to ensure those responsible are held properly to account.
1: Indigenous advocates say proposed changes to child protection laws in the Northern Territory will be detrimental to children. The legislation seeks to change the way at-risk children are managed by the child welfare system, including expanding the department's powers to intervene earlier in family life. The government says the reforms put child safety first, but the CEO of the North Australian Aboriginal Justice Agency, Ben Grimes, says the laws are a step backwards.
2: These laws are only going to take the existing failures of the child protection system and exacerbate them and make them apply to more people. So they do nothing to actually tackle the issues around preventing harm to children. They don't do anything to improve the investigation of notifications.
1: The partners of people with dementia are being reminded not to forget about their own health while caring for their better half. New research, which analysed around 1 million people in Taiwan, has found female spouses had a 74% higher risk of all types of dementia if their partner had it, while male spouses had a 69% increased risk. Professor Michael Woodward from Dementia Australia says there's a range of things that spouses can do to delay or prevent the condition.
3: Making sure they get some time for themselves, a few hours a week minimum, and that means somebody else to care for that person if they need constant care. Making sure that they keep their diet healthy, do some exercise every day if they can. Again, that can be hard if you're caregiving, but you can have others help you out to do that.
1: Fremantle AFL coach Justin Longmuir says the team will be playing to their strengths in Friday night's Western Derby against West Coast at Perth Stadium. Longmuir says star midfielder Shea Bolton is likely to play after a week off, but Jago O'Meara has been ruled out with an ankle injury. Meanwhile, the Eagles are yet to say whether they'll risk playing Harley Reid. Longmuir says the Dockers will bring their best.
4: There's no secrets that when you play West Coast, you need to be strong in the contest. You need to be able to buffer their pressure, and we've already put a bit of time into that. And we feel like it's one of our strengths, but clearly one of their strengths.
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0: Yes, well, hello and how are you? Philip Clark with you on ABC Radio. This is Nightlife and into the third hour of the program. How are you? I hope you're well. Thanks for joining me. It's 6 past midnight Eastern. It's 6 past 10 in WA. It's 24 to midnight in South Australia in the Territory. We're right through the Pacific with Radio Australia. Interruptions to broadcast, there shouldn't be any at the moment anywhere, so you should be getting us on broadcast on your TV channel 25. 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And 2:30 till 5 in Bendigo, there'll be problems with your TV channel 25. But everybody else should be fine. So you should be getting us loud and clear. Hope you are, wherever you are. 1-300-800-222. We're about to play the Mighty Challenge. 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We've got the Mighty Challenge coming up. 1-300-800-222. Line's free if you want to grab one. 25 questions. Answer question 25 and you will be a winner. Last hour of the program, I want to have a chance to speak to Wen Lee in the last hour. Wen Lee Maher, our film reviewer, about The Odyssey. Margarita Rabe sent a text early in the show saying she thought it was a big yawn. I didn't think so. Anyway, we'll get some views of yours in the last hour of the program as well. I can't promise we'll never talk about the barking dogs for the rest of the program, but to some degree it's not in my hands, is it? All right, is everybody set and ready? Because if you are, then so am I. Yes, 25 questions in 5 categories, and our categories tonight are category number 1, Go West. Go West. Category number 2, Scarecrows. Category number 3, Rainbows. Category number 4, On the River. Category number 5, Last Movies. All right, Go West, Scarecrows, Rainbows, On the River, Last Movies. Well, I promised Anne I'd give her another go. Of course I will, always. Anne from Caulfield is going to kick us off. Hello, Anne.
1: Hi, how are you?
0: I'm all right. Yeah, not bad. What do you like here? Go West, Scarecrows, Rainbows, On the River, Last Movies.
1: I'm probably going to bob out straight away. I'll go Rainbows, please.
0: Rainbows. Oh, I don't know. Question number 1. Since 1994... which country has been nicknamed the Rainbow Nation?
1: I'm wondering if it's the first country in Europe to accept gay marriage. I'm not sure. Either that, or I'm thinking in terms of New Zealand or the Netherlands, which. One of those answers is probably wrong, and one's probably right, and I'll say the wrong one. I'll say Netherlands, but not at all confident.
0: No, there's a reason for your lack of confidence, Anne.
1: Absolutely.
0: See ya. Bye-bye.
1: See ya. Bye.
0: No, it's not the Netherlands. So since 1994, which country has been nicknamed the Rainbow Nation? Justin from Frankston. Hello, Justin.
2: G'day, Phil. How was your week?
0: So far it's been all right. It's early days. But so far,
2: yeah,
0: so good.
2: We've been a bit of a downer at the moment.
0: Oh, well, that's no good, Justin. I'll try and cheer you up through the Mighty Challenge.
2: Yeah, I just lost my dear cat that I've had for about 9 years.
0: Oh, dear. No, it can not be fun when your good pal leaves. I agree.
2: Definitely.
0: All right, tell us, what do you reckon? Since 1994, which country has been nicknamed the Rainbow Nation?
2: I'm going to say New Zealand.
0: No, it's not New Zealand. Sorry, Justin. No, it's not New Zealand. Sorry to hear about your cat. Thank you. 1-300-800-222 is the number. Jeff from Jalorup. G'day, Jeff.
3: How you going, Philip?
0: I'm all right, man. Yes, pretty good.
3: Yeah, I thought you were going to go west straight away and get me off the, you know, open the bat.
0: It's there for you.
3: Speaking of West,
0: by the way, Jeff, we got in the first hour of the program tomorrow night. We're going to be going west because I'm going to talk with Colin Barnett about his book about WA.
3: Oh, okay.
0: Which he's called Out West. So there we are.
3: Oh, there we go. I'll have to have a listen.
0: Remember you can always listen back on the Listen app as a podcast as well. What do you reckon? We're not in Go West. I was about to ask you a question from that category. We're in rainbows. We're in rainbows. Since 1994, which country has been nicknamed the Rainbow Nation?
3: Yeah, I'm thinking it might be just below somewhere where I used to live. So I'm thinking South Africa.
0: Correct. Yes, it is. Yes, it is. It's South Africa.

0: Africa. Very good. All right. Question number two. Well, I suppose you want to.
1: I
0: suppose you want to
1: go west. Just why not?
0: Question number two. Go west, Jeff from Jalorup in the mighty west. If you travel due west from Perth, Jeff,
1: yes,
0: which country would you arrive in first?
1: Oh, would you miss? Well, I think it's Madagascar, but I've got to think, do you miss Reunion and all those other little ones, Mauritius? And, okay, I'll go Madagascar.
0: Not correct. Sorry, Jeff. Anyway, never go west. Never set. If I, mind you, if I was in Perth, I don't think I'd set out west from the Swan either.
1: No, I wouldn't.
0: Definitely. It's a long way to go.
1: Okay.
0: See you, mate. Bye. Thank you, Jeff from Jalorup. Trevor from Croydon Park. Hello, Trevor.
2: Hi, Phil. I won't give the ridiculous answer of Rottnest Island.
0: But maybe not.
2: But
0: well, anyway, we're after a country.
2: Yes, I will say. I think you've got a mighty lot of a couple of oceans before you hit Argentina.
0: Not correct.
2: Oh.
0: No. Not correct. Thanks, Trev. Bye-bye. Yes, is Rottnest Island a country? Well, I suppose in a way it probably was. in a way. Andrea from Australind in WA. G'day, Andrea.
3: Evening.
0: Evening.
3: Evening, Philip. Yes. Can I say hello to George in Fremantle and congratulate him on getting the 10 questions right on Sunday night?
0: Oh, did he with Suzanne? Oh, good on him.
3: No, not with Suzanne. With Libby.
0: Oh, yes. It was with Libby Gore, right. Okay, yes.
3: Yes, but it was rather unfortunate because she thought that he was cheating.
0: Oh.
3: So, and it was, she sort of shouted at him and cut him off. And I don't think it was recognised that he actually
0: would
3: have gotten it. So it was quite unusual.
0: Controversy, wasn't it? Okay, yes.
3: Yes, it was.
0: Well, I'm sorry to hear that. I'm sorry to hear that, Andrew. I'd like to say I could do something about it, but I can't, if you know what I mean.
3: I think that a lot of the listeners would say congratulations to George and well done.
0: Good on you, George. Well done. Now, Andrea, if you travelled due west from Perth, which country would you arrive in first?
3: I think you'd hit one of those countries on South America. I'm just trying to think of... the trip in there with almost the same name. Oh, my mind's gone blank. Next to Chile, I think, on the east coast. No, I'm sorry, I can't do it.
0: No good?
3: No.
0: No, all right. Thanks, Andrea. Sorry.
3: Thanks, eh?
0: Bye. George is getting a lot of support on the text line too. I didn't hear it, George. I'm sorry to hear it, but I did not hear it's out of our hands. There'll be nothing like that here on the Mighty Challenge Monday to Thursday, as you know. Ray in the Bay says, Ray in the Bay agrees that George is owed. Okay. All right. David from Alcola. Hi, Dave.
4: Yeah, good day, Philip.
0: How you doing? All right.
4: Yeah, good, thanks, yeah.
0: We're up to question number two. We haven't got that far. Go west. If you travel due west from Perth, which country would you arrive in first?
4: Well, I know you've already had South Africa as an answer, so you generally don't have the same answer twice, but I can't think of anything else. So, look, I'll just say South Africa.
0: Correct. Oh. Very good. Yes, I know. But you see, you mustn't make suppositions and assumptions in the Mighty Challenge.
4: No, that's right.
0: We would rarely, if ever, have the same answer in the same category, but I'm not saying we wouldn't. Yeah, if you know what I mean. Jeff from Subiaco reckons many people say they're going overseas to Rottnest when they live in Perth. Well, I probably would agree with that. All righty. Question number three. We're in Go West, Dave. You want to stay there, or you can. You've got the choice of the board, as it were. On the River, Last Movie, Scarecrows, Rainbows, Go West.
4: Oh, I might go On the River.
0: On the River. You could be good at these. Famous for its paddle steamers, which Victorian town is the closest settlement to Melbourne on the Murray River?
4: Could that be Echuca?
0: Correct. Yes. Echuca is the closest settlement to Melbourne on the Murray. Famous for its paddle steamer. I hope there's enough water in the Murray for a paddle steamer to paddle, if you know what I mean.
4: Well, yeah, not sure there is at the moment.
0: Question number four, on the river. Staying?
4: Yeah, I'll dig that.
0: Which river is central to the storyline of The Adventures of Huckleberry Finn?
4: I think he was on the Mississippi. I'll say Mississippi.
0: Correct. Yes, he was. He was on the Mississippi. Marvellous, marvellous book. Question number five, on the river.
4: Okay.
0: Which 1908 children's novel is set on and around a fictionalised version of the Thames?
4: Not too sure. I'll just say Peter Pan.
0: Not Peter Pan, Dave.
4: Okay.
0: No, good run though. Nice.
4: Okay, thanks, Phil.
0: Three easy ones. Bingo. Thanks, David. Bye bye. David from Ocola. 1-300-800-222 is the number. All righty. Now, where are we? Nat from Callaroo. G'day, Nat.
5: Hey, Philip.
0: Which 1908 children's novel set on and around a fictionalised version of the Thames?
5: I really don't know, so I'm just going to say Tintin.
0: Not Tintin. Nice words. It's a lovely story, but not correct. Okay. Tony from Ballarat. Hi, Tony.
6: Hi, Philip. 57th anniversary, one of the greatest achievements in the scientific world. The Eagle has landed in my lifetime, plus of all time. For the Americans and the Australian scene, outback types, beware rabbits of the wedge-tailed eagle.
0: Yeah. Well, that's right. The actual day, the anniversary was not today, yesterday, wasn't it? The 21st?
6: Well, yesterday, yes.
0: Yeah. But it's sort of today, sort of really. Tony. So we're right. It's very good. No, nicely acknowledged. The Sea of Tranquility.
6: Yes.
0: The eagle has landed. Does seem incredible, doesn't it, Tony? Well, it seems so long ago.
6: We've only thought possible, perhaps, at the start of the century.
0: Yeah. Yep. All right. Well, they say we're going back, so. Let's see. Question number five. We're in a category called On the River. Which 1908 children's novel is set on and around a fictionalised version of the Thames?
6: All right. All I can have come with straight away is Little Lord Fauntleroy.
0: Little Lord Fauntleroy. No. It wasn't things. Thanks, Tony. Nice to chat with you as always. Yes, 1-300-800-222. If George would like to call into this Monday to Thursday edition of the Mighty Challenge, he is always welcome. I am told by many people on the text line that Libby Gore did apologise at the end. Now, I didn't hear it, so I can't say what went on. But judging by the text line, there was an issue. All right, question number five. Where are we? Keegan from Perth. G'day, Keegan.
7: G'day, mate. How you going?
0: Pretty good, yes.
7: That's the way.
0: Not bad. Were you named after Kevin Keegan? No.
7: Nah.
0: Just thinking of news of his death the other day. Question number five, we're on the river. Which 1908 children's novel is set on and around a fictionalised version of the Thames?
7: Mate, I'm going to have a stab and say Wind in the Willows.
0: Correct, yes. The Wind in the Willows, correct, was set in and around a fictionalised version of the Thames. All right, question number five. We're in On the River. You can stay there or have anything else go west? Scarecrows, rainbows, or last movies?
8: We'll go west, please, mate.
0: Go west. Why not? Keegan's in Perth. Question number six. Which country makes up Papua New Guinea's western border?
8: Oh. Like East Timor or something?
0: Not Timor, no. Sorry, Keegan. Thank you. Bye-bye. No, not correct. Lorenzo in Fulham Gardens. Hi, Lorenzo.
9: Hello there, Phil.
0: Question number six we're up to. We're in a category called Go West. Which country makes up Papua New Guinea's western border?
9: I wouldn't have a clue. East Timor?
0: No, not East Timor. Not Timor or East Timor, but thank you anyway. Where are we? Harry is in Paddington. Hello, Harry.
10: Hey, Phil. Just before we go, I was hoping for rainbows. The interesting fact about rainbows, they are refracted light, you know. And what occurs with a double rainbow?
0: Yeah.
10: Do you know?
0: Well, I have seen it, though. I don't want to, I'm not bragging about it, but at my place, I often see double rainbows.
10: Yeah. They're amazing. It's a mirrored image of the rainbow, the major one.
0: Oh, is it?
10: But the colours are reversed.
0: Oh, okay. I was listening to the weather bloke on the on ABC TV one night, not that long ago, and he was telling me that, when I said telling me, he was telling us that apparently it's quite precise the angle at which you have to be looking at to see a rainbow. I forget the number, but I mean, I'm making this up, but he said, you know, you have to you have to be looking at it 42 degrees, otherwise you can't see it, for example.
10: Amazing.
0: Yeah.
10: You know, I love Fred Watson on a Wednesday evening.
0: He's great, isn't
10: astronomer.
0: He?
10: I put one to him about the sun that they discovered a while back called Stevenson 218.
0: Mm-hmm.
10: You can put 10 billion of our suns in this thing. That's how huge it is.
0: Whoa.
10: And I said, if that was in place in our solar system, we'd be toast out to Saturn. And he knew about that.
0: Yeah.
10: He's so knowledgeable. I said, would that have any effect on the gaseous nature of Uranus? And he kept a straight face.
0: Harry, that's beneath that is beneath you to be making jokes about that planet, which...
10: yeah. Well,
0: Harry,
10: not Europe.
0: I know, but it's an easy get. It's an easy get, Harry. Come on, you have to. Sometimes, like Harry. Sometimes you have to. You know, you see a bloke called Richard, and you think, "No, I'm not going to make the joke. I'm not going to do it." You know.
10: Listen, yes. Yeah. What's that? Getting back to the quiz.
0: Mm-hmm.
10: Yeah.
0: Question number six. Question number six. We're in a category called Go West. Which country makes up Papua New Guinea's western border?
10: Oh, God, I've forgotten the name of it. I'm going to struggle with this one. So, yeah, now it doesn't come to mind right now. But, yeah, as soon as I hear it, I'll go, yeah, that's it.
0: No good?
10: Hey, thanks.
0: Thanks Harry.
10: For my stories.
0: Thank you, mate. Bye-bye. See you later. Yes. Marianne says, I'm glad I wasn't the only one that texted in about George. Now, a lot of people are very, look, as I said, I'm terribly sorry. I haven't heard it. I'll try and find out what happened. But lots of people say she did apologise at the end anyway. Look, all that's over. It's here on the Mighty Challenge, Monday to Thursday, as you know. Well, you're here. You hear it. 1-300-800-222. Kelly from Cottesloe. Hi, Kelly.
11: Phil, how are you?
0: I'm very well. Very well. Question number six. Go west. Which country makes up Papua New Guinea's western border?
11: I can only think of Indonesia.
0: Correct. Yeah. Oh. It is. It's Indonesia. Yeah. It is.
11: Wow. All right. That's my first right question.
0: Kelly, it's not going to be the last, you see. Question number seven. We're in Go West. You're in Cottesloe. You might want to stay there, but you can move to Scarecrows, Rainbows, Last Movies, On the River.
11: I'm going to try Last Movies.
0: Last Movies. Question number seven. What is the title of Star Wars Episode 8?
11: Oh, my God. I've watched one, the first one, but I'll leave this for a real Star Wars person.
0: There'll be real Star Wars people out there, Kelly.
11: I know. See, they all gather here.
0: They will.
11: Okay,
0: that's right.
11: Thank you. Have a
0: See
11: good
0: you.
11: Night.
0: You too. Bye bye. Yes, they will. As we know. All righty. Bob from Greenacre. G'day, Bob.
12: Phil, I was going to be really clever with the previous answer. It was once called West Irian, and that's now right. It's called Irian Jaya.
0: That's right.
12: But it is Indonesia, and I've got all about Indonesia.
0: And actually, well, that's right. It is part of Indonesia. There is a separatist independence movement there, as we know. But they're not getting anywhere so far. Last movies. What's the title of Star Wars Episode 8?
12: No, I'll have to throw the towel in, I think.
0: Okay. All righty. Thank you, mate. See you, Bob. Adrian from Nuttawadding. G'day, Adrian.
13: Hi, Phil. How are you?
0: Pretty good. What do you reckon?
13: All the earlier ones, New Hope and Return of the Jedi and all of those I know, but the later couple I just don't. Revenge of the Sith, I'll have a stab at that. But
0: no, it's not Revenge of the Sith.
13: No.
0: All right, thanks, Adrian. Bye-bye. We're in a category called Last Movies. Linda from Semaphore. Hello. Hi, Linda.
14: Hi, Phil. Why is it that I know all of the questions?
0: I know.
14: Until I get on air with you.
0: You know, I don't know the answer to that because, as you know, I don't answer questions, Linda.
14: Well, I know, but I think it's a bit of a conundrum, like Anne's thing, when you've got two things in your mind and you always say the wrong one.
0: The law of Anne, which is when confronted with two possible answers on the Mighty Challenge, you inevitably choose the wrong one.
14: Absolutely.
0: Happens more. What do you reckon? Question number 7. What is the title of Star Wars Episode 8? We're in a category called Last Movies.
14: The Mandalorian?
0: Not The Mandalorian. No.
14: Okay.
0: Thanks, Linda. Bye-bye. All right. Jenny from Narre Warren. Hello, Jenny.
15: Oh, hi, Phil. Ditto with the last few people. I know the first ones, but I never saw the others, and I wouldn't have a clue. So good night from me.
0: See you, Jenny. Bye-bye.
15: Bye.
0: Thank you, mate. Dear. Paul from North Fitzroy's got the right answer. Ben from Ballarat, just wondering if it might be The Mandalorian. No, it's not. We're in a category called Last Movies. Sophie from Glen Iris. Hello, Sophie.
16: Hello, Philip.
0: Wow. We're struggling with a bit with this one. Last Movies. What's the title of Star Wars Episode 8?
16: Look, it's a guess, but I'm going to go with The Last Jedi.
0: Correct. Yes.
16: Oh, phew.
0: We're in a category called Last Movies. It's The Last Jedi.
17: Something inside me has always been there.

0: his raw strength only once before. It didn't scare me enough then. It does now.
1: Oh, yes, Sophie. All right, question number 8. We're in last movies, but you can have your pick of the board. Go West, Scarecrows, Rainbows, On the River, last movies.
2: I'll stick with last movies, thanks, Phil.
1: Staying with last movies. 2019's Last Blood was the 5th installment in which series of action films?
2: Is it Rambo?
1: Correct. Very good.
3: Girl, don't take my horse to the old town road. I'm gonna ride till I can't no more.
0: All these years I've kept my secrets. But the time has come to face my past. And if it comes looking for me, they will welcome death.
1: It's beyond parody, Rambo.
2: Scary.
1: Oh, dear. All righty, question number 9. We're in last movies, but you don't have to stay there. You could move.
2: No, I'll stay there, thanks.
1: Who stars as LA detective Jack Slater in 1993's Last Action Hero?
2: Last Action Hero. Arnold Schwarzenegger.
1: Correct. Excellent work. Nice work on the movies. Question number 10. Last movies, Sophie.
2: Yes, thanks.
1: Which 1992 film stars Daniel Day-Lewis as Nathaniel Hawkeye Poe?
2: 1992 film.
1: We're in a category called Last Movies.
2: Oh, yes, The Last of the Mohicans.
1: Correct. Did I help you there?
2: No.
1: I didn't mean to.
2: No, it was the Hawkeye, and I thought Mohicans and...
1: Yeah. Whatnot. The Last of the Mohicans. Who wrote that? Well, there was a book, isn't it? Who wrote that? It's a classic, isn't it? Harry in the Bay had The Last of the Mohicans. Paul from North Fitzroy. Good Ray in the Bay, Last of the Mohicans. Chris in the Southern Waters. I don't know what you're referring to there, Chris. My texter says, thank heavens, I thought it was going to be a repeat of the Socceroos captain question. That was a bit embarrassing, wasn't it, really? That we've just completed the World Cup campaign and nobody seemed to know who was the captain of the Socceroos. Question number 11. We're in last movies. In fact, we've got one left. That's all.
2: Yes, please.
1: Wow. Sophie from Glen Iris. Last of the Mohicans was written by James Fenimore Cooper, American writer. All righty. Question number 11. Last movies. Who played Jesus in 1989's The Last Temptation of Christ?
2: Oh, golly. I don't really know, so it's going to be a bit of a guess. It's going to be someone like Willem Dafoe.
1: Correct. Willem Dafoe, it was. Very good. Oh, well, that's nice. 1, 2, 3, 4, 5, Sophie.
2: Oh.
1: Wow.
2: Happy.
1: Yeah, I would think so, yes. Well, that's it for last movie. So we've got On the River, Go West, Scarecrows or Rainbows. Question number 12.
2: On the River, thanks, Phil.
1: On the River, question number 12. Which river runs through Mosul, Tikrit, Samarra and Baghdad?
2: Okay, so there's two that I'm thinking of. I'm going to do an and, I think. I'm going to go with the Euphrates.
1: Not correct, Sophie.
2: Oh, I know.
1: Thank you, Sophie. No, not correct. Chris in the Southern Water says, Phil, how has there been three questions about Arnold Schwarzenegger and Sylvester Stallone and no one has attempted any impersonations yet? Well, Chris, I don't mind. Give us a call if you would like to display your wares, as it were. Judy's in Perth. Hello, Judy.
4: Hello.
1: Question number 12, on the river. Which river runs through Mosul, to Crete, Samarra and Baghdad?
4: Well, she said two rivers, and guess she said Euphrates, so the other one must be the Tigris.
1: Correct, yes. Yes, she unfailingly obeyed the law of Anne, which we were just talking about. When confronted with two possibilities, invariably people choose the wrong one. Question number...
4: What was Kim's river question? What was the answer to that? Was it Wind in the Willows?
1: It was the Wind in the Willows, yeah.
4: We went on a canal boat through there.
1: What, through the... along the Thames?
4: Yeah.
1: Oh, yeah.
4: We were on a canal boat for 2 months and we went through and I thought, well, it's got to be Wind in the Willows because...
1: Oh, you're on for 2 months? Did you hire it in London and go upstream, did you?
4: We hired it in Oxford and then came to London, spent 10 nights in London, went to Reading, along the Kennet Haven, and then back to the right to the end of the Thames and then back to Oxford.
1: Oh, so you went from Oxford down to London and then back again?
4: Yeah, we did the Thames Ring. So you sort of came out of London and went round the Thames, so round Windsor Castle and all that.
1: Yeah. Oh, well, that would have been great fun. How long did it take, Judy?
4: 2 months.
1: Wow, that would have been terrific. Was it terrific? I don't know. Was it?
4: Yeah, it was. Yeah, it was fantastic.
1: Yeah, I can imagine. And you got used to operating all the locks?
4: Yeah. They give you about a half an hour lesson.
1: Uh-huh.
4: And then off you go.
1: Off you go. Hmm. Yeah. It's a terrific idea for a trip. Question 13. Someone said you can actually, I think this is correct, you can... If you go to France, pretty soon after you get to France, you can get a canal boat and then you can make your way all the way across France in canals all the way to the Mediterranean.
4: Yeah, I wouldn't be surprised. Yeah. I mean, there's 2,000 miles of canals in England.
1: Yeah. Yeah, no, I know there's heaps in England, but I didn't realise that about France. But apparently that's true and you can make your way all... Well, maybe it's from Paris to the Mediterranean, but anyway, a long way.
4: Yeah.
1: Question 13. We're in on the river. Well, you can stay there if you like. One left there. Otherwise, you could move to Scarecrow's Rainbows or go west.
4: Well, I'm not very good at rivers normally, so I'll try Scarecrow's because I can think of a few Scarecrow's.
1: Cillian Murphy played the villainous Scarecrow in which 2005 superhero movie?
4: Well, this one I don't know. I wouldn't have a clue.
1: No good.
4: I fashioned nice scarecrows.
1: Thanks, Judy. See ya. Okay. Bye. Bye. Thanks for the tale of your cruising down the river. Lek from Burrow. Hi, Lek.
5: Hey, Philip. I know you don't answer questions, but I'm going to ask you a question. So why did the Scarecrow win an award?
1: Win an award?
5: What did you win an award for?
1: Why did the Scarecrow go into award?
5: Yeah. No, why did it win an award?
1: Oh, sorry. Why did the Scarecrow win an award? I say, Lick, why did the Scarecrow win an award?
5: Yeah, for outstanding in his field.
1: Oh,
5: I've saved that up for half hour. Hey, Bangkok used to be they used to call the Venice of the East, and everything was canals there too.
1: Yeah, it is.
5: And also Kenneth Graham's Wind in the Willows was my dear mum's favourite book ever. And, so I've, had 5,000 things coming on. And
1: Nothing quite like messing around in boats, Lick.
5: Correctly.
1: Hey, tell me, Scarecrows, Cillian Murphy played the villainous Scarecrow in which 2005 superhero movie?
5: Oh, The Green Mile. No, not The Green Mile. Good night, all.
1: Thanks, Lick. See ya, bye. No is the answer. Josh from Darlington. Hi, Josh.
6: G'day, Phil. How are you, mate?
1: Pretty good. Question 13 we're up to. Scarecrows. Cillian Murphy played the villainous Scarecrow in which 2005 superhero movie?
6: I know it's a Batman film, Phil. Yeah, hopefully that helps somebody, but...
1: You may as well have a crack.
6: Batman Begins?
1: Correct. It is. Okay. Yes, it is.
7: To travel the world, now you must journey inwards. What you really fear is inside you. There is no turning back.
8: Your parents' death was not your fault.
9: The training is nothing. The will is everything.
7: If you make yourself more than just a man, if you devote yourself to an ideal, you become something else entirely. Are you ready to begin?
1: Are you ready? Batman Begins. Very good, Josh. Question number 14. We're in Scarecrows. You can move to Rainbows, Go West, or On the River.
6: I might go west, please, Phil.
1: Go west. If you travel due west from Santiago, which Australian city would you arrive in first?
6: Due west from Santiago. I'm going to say maybe Sydney.
1: Correct. Yes. If you travel due west from Santiago, the first Australian city you would arrive in would be Sydney. Very good. Staying with due west?
6: Yes, please.
1: If you travel due west from Darwin, what's the first country you would reach?
6: Be somewhere in Indonesia. Indonesia?
1: No, not Indonesia. Sorry, Josh. Thank you. Thank you. No. Betty from Dapto. Hi, Bet.
10: Hello, Phil. How are you?
1: Oh, I'm all right, Betty. Yes, very well. How's the household?
10: I'm quite pleased that other people noticed about George's treatment, and I would just like to say cheerio to George.
1: Hey, George. G'day, George. I know George. He hasn't been on this version with me for a while, but anyway, good on you, George. Give us a call anytime.
10: Well, the way he was playing, I think he was up to question 7 or 8, and he answered all the others up until the last one very quickly, and I thought, gee, George could get a black magnet here tonight.
1: Yeah, well, George plays fair and square, I always thought, yes.
10: Oh, I'm sure he does.
1: Mm.
10: Yes, I'm quite sure he does. He has a bit of a hearing problem, but apart from that, he's a good player.
1: Oh, I think that's true, Betty. A bit like you, Bet. Fair and square, straight up and down, straight as a die, all that. Dinky die.
10: I don't know about that, but I'd like to have the knowledge of some of the people on the nightlife, but anyway, that's the way things are.
1: Well, that's the thing about nightlife, isn't it? There have been people know stuff, and also you learn things, I reckon. Well, I do. Well,
10: you do.
1: I do.
10: All the time. And the trouble is, you don't ask me the questions I know.
1: Betty, there'd be so much stuff in your head that I wish we could get to, but I know I can only ask one question at a time. And this one is, if you travelled due west from Darwin, Bet, what's the first country you would reach?
10: Well, I'll say Java.
1: Not Java.
10: Not Java, no.
1: Sorry, Bet. See ya.
10: Anyway, I'm glad that there was other people upset about George.
1: Yeah, no, there's I would say a tidal wave of text here. Betty, all on your side of the equation.
10: Thank you, Phil.
1: See ya. Bye-bye. 1-300-800-222 is the number. Thank you, Tanya. Some people texting in defence of Libby, who's a lovely, warm and conscientious nightlife host, which I'm sure is right. Of course, that's how I know her anyway. All righty. Chris from Pakenham. Hello, Chris.
11: G'day, Phil. Excuse my croaky throat.
1: That's all right. That's all right. Question number 15. We're in Go West.
11: Going west, yeah.
1: Hmm. If you travel due west from Darwin, what's the first country you would reach?
11: Timor-Leste.
1: No, not Timor-Leste.
11: Timor.
1: Sorry, no, not Timor-Leste. If you travel due west Due west is what we're is where we're going. Thanks for all the text calls and answers. We can't get to everybody. Has anybody got the right answer here? No. Oh, yes, Karen from Mullumbimby's got the right answer. What about Pandora from Sapphire Beach? Hello, Pandora.
12: Hey, Phil, how are you going this evening?
1: Pretty good. Yeah, no, not bad. Not bad.
12: Can I interrupt just quickly?
1: Yes.
12: Before we get to this question that I either do or don't know, I don't think I know it, but Libby did a really good job filling in two nights with all the quiz people who just go, this is the way quizzes run, and she tried really hard, and I don't think she meant to stuff up. She did a good job, and, you know, we're all rigid. We know the rules, and she just stepped in for four nights and went into our nightmare pit of people going, these are the rules. This is how it's run. You must do this. Her first night was horrible because everybody just...
1: I can imagine.
12: Know, like, you know, I was like, these are the rules. I just give her a chance, guys. She did good. And I'm sure there is a black magnet coming. It will all be sorted out in the wash.
1: Well, that's right. In fact, I'm trying to think whether I ever gave George a black magnet years ago because he used to bring me and play this version of the Mighty Challenge. But he hasn't for a while. But anyway, maybe he'll come back.
12: I don't know if Libby will.
1: She may not. Well, you think she may not want to after that?
12: Well, I just think everybody's got to be a little bit more gentle to her.
1: Oh, yes. Well, that, we should...
12: it's not fair.
1: We should all, in the words of a great broadcaster, Pandora, we should all be kind to each other, should we not?
12: Yes, we should.
1: Question number 15. If you travelled...
12: I'm still going to do this bit.
1: Yeah. We're going west. If you travelled due west from Darwin, what's the first country you would reach?
12: Well, my thoughts were India.
1: No, not India. Thank you. Bye-bye. But that's it's a bit of an improvement what we've had. Anne in Brunswick says, that's interesting. We're speaking of canal boat trips because I was saying you can go right across France, from one side of France, all the way through to the Mediterranean. Anne in Brunswick says, it's possible to go from the English Channel to the Black Sea along canals and rivers. A friend of mine did it in the 1990s and wrote a book about it. Oh, well, I suppose it would be, wouldn't it? You could go the English Channel, you could go down through the Mediterranean. Where would you go? Up through the Dardanelles? You wouldn't have to go. That's if you went through the Mediterranean Sea. Yeah, then up Sea of Marmara, isn't it called? And then up the Bosphorus into the Black Sea. Wow, that would be a trip. Principessa from Tenterfield says, go, Betty, you're a true blue dinky dye. Betty is true blue and dinky dye. That's true. Karen says, I'm with Libby. She was mauled by the nightlife pack. We are a friendly crew, are we not? Ben from W-Town. Yes, that's correct. That is correct. George has just texted in. Hi, George. Thanks to all the people who've offered support for my efforts on Sunday night. I am going to receive a black magic magnet because I apparently answered 10 questions correctly. Good on you, George. Nice to hear from you as well. And, hey, George, give us a call. I know you have in the past, but I'm sorry if it was upsetting for you, but it does sound as though it all got sorted out in the end. All righty. Who knows the answer to this question? David from Lismore. Hello.
13: Hello.
1: Hi. We're up to question 15. Go west. If you travelled due west from Darwin, what's the first country you would reach?
13: Well, I heard a pretty good answer before. Madagascar? I'll go with that one.
1: Correct. Yes. Yes, well, we did have that answer before, didn't we? That was if you went due west from Perth, you'd run into Madagascar. Too far south. No, exactly. Madagascar is correct. All right, question 16. There are 10 left, one in go west, four in scarecrows, four in rainbows, and one in on the river.
13: Well, I'm usually terrible with geography, so we'll stick with go west.
1: Staying with go west. Question number 16. 10 questions left. The westernmost point of mainland Africa is located in which country?
13: Staying true to my terrible geography knowledge. I'll have to get this one away.
1: David, in your defence, I should say we're in that thorny thicket known as West Africa, which, as we know, in the nightlife mighty challenge, can be a thicket of pain. All right, mate, thank you. See you later. 1-300-800-222 is the number. All righty. Michael from Freshwater. Hi, Michael.
14: G'day, Phil.
1: The westernmost point of mainland Africa is located in which country?
14: That's good, because I thought might have been Cape Verde from the...
1: Oh, that would have been a good answer. Yes, well, it is west of Africa. Yeah, that's true, yeah.
14: That's right. I have no idea. Let's say Gabon.
1: Not Gabon, no. Thanks, Michael. Good on you. Cape Verde is a good answer, yes. How good were they in the World Cup? George from Fremantle has got the right answer. Good on you, George. Well done. There are lines free, 1-300-800-222. Come on, lines free, 1-300-800-222. The westernmost point of mainland Africa is located in which country? Lines are free. You'll get straight through. Sam from Harvey. Hello, Sam.

0: Morning, Philip. How are you?
1: Pretty good.
0: Okay.
1: Question 16 we're up to. The westernmost point of mainland Africa is located in which country?
0: I'll say Thailand.
1: Not Thailand, no.
0: No, okay.
1: Sorry, thanks, Sam. Thanks, mate. Bye-bye. No, it's not Thailand. All right. Chris from Pakenham says, Phil, of course you can get to the Mediterranean by riverboat. It's all downhill. I always think that too, Chris. I don't think the world works like that. Dear. Olivia from Mount Hawthorne, that is correct. Yes. Karen from Mullumbimby, that is correct. Who's got an answer for me here? Right, we're up to question 16. Last one in Go West. The westernmost point of mainland Africa. The westernmost point of mainland Africa is located in which country? You see, I've just dipped my toe back in here to West Africa. Please don't punish me. line 3, 1-300-800-222. Westernmost point of mainland Africa is located in which country? Lindsay from Darwin says, if you go west from Darwin, the first country is Australia on the other side of the harbour. yes, well, nice point, Lindsay. A technical point, I think. All right. Well, question 16, is this where we've stopped? Brian from Mile End's got the right answer. Brian from Mile End, that is correct. Adrian from Bella Vista, that is also correct. 1-300-800-222. Anybody who wants to have a crack? Maybe Ryan from the Pilbara. G'day, Ryan.
2: Hello, how are you?
1: Not bad. Westernmost point of mainland Africa is located in which country?
2: I'd go Senegal, is that
1: correct?
2: Right?
1: Yes, it is. It's in Senegal, which where they used to have the Dakar Rally, isn't it?
2: It is.
1: Well, they don't anymore. It's too dangerous, I think, isn't it? That's the problem. All right, question 17. That's it for Go West. So we've got three categories left. We've got one question left in On the River. Otherwise, we've got four in Scarecrows and four in Rainbows.
2: I'll go Scarecrows, Phil.
1: Scarecrows. The Scarecrow Walks at Midnight was a title in which series of horror books for children?
2: Goosebumps.
1: Yes, correct. Very good. Goosebumps. All right, question number 18, Ryan. Scarecrows. Yeah. Which lovable scarecrow has been played on screen by John Pertwee and Mackenzie Crook?
2: The Wizard of Oz one. No, was it Wurzel Gummidge?
1: Wurzel Gummidge, correct. Yes, very good. Very good.
2: Yes.
1: All righty, question number 19. We're in Scarecrows.
2: Yeah, staying that
1: one. In The Wizard of Oz, what does the Scarecrow want from the wizard?
2: Does he want a heart?
1: No, not a heart. Sorry, Ryan. No, not a heart. Good work, though. Enid in Perth. Hello, Enid.
3: Hello. I was going to try Africa, and I wasn't going to get it right anyway. I'm trying to think if he's a scarecrow.
1: In The Wizard of Oz, what does the scarecrow want from the wizard?
3: I don't know. He might need a broom handle to keep him upright.
1: Yeah, well, that's true, yes.
3: That's my answer.
1: Okay. No, well, that's a good answer, Anne, Enid, but unfortunately it's not correct. Thanks. Thanks for that. Bye-bye. Bobsleds. Yes, yes, of course, bobsled. That is correct. Excellent. Dyer from Mandurah. Joyce from Perth. Plenty of people texting in with the correct answer. Luke from Brizzy. This is an easy one. Luke, in The Wizard of Oz, yes, what does the scarecrow want from the wizard?
4: Well, I was a munchkin in the Year 7 production in my high school. So Scarecrow wanted a brain.
1: He does.
5: Yeah. Back where I come from, we have universities, seats of great learning, where men go to become great thinkers. And when they come out, they think deep thoughts, and with no more brains than you have. But they have one thing you haven't got, a diploma. Therefore, by virtue of the authority vested in me by the Universitatis Comitiatum e Pluribus Unum, I hereby confer upon you the honorary degree of Ph.D.
6: Ph.D.?
5: That's Doctor of Thinkology.
6: The sum of the square roots of any two sides of an isosceles triangle is equal to the square root of the remaining side.

0: I don't know, Phil. I probably know it when I hear it, but
1: I reckon you will.
0: I love the 80s, but I'll have to guess. I'll just guess U2.
1: No, not U2. Okay. Thanks, Luke. See ya. Bye bye. No, not U2. Thank you, Chris in the Southern Waters. I think. Harry in the Bay, that's correct. Yes. 1-300-800-222 is the number. We're up to question number 20. Claire from Perth. Hello, Claire.
2: Hello. How are you?
1: I'm good. Yes, we're in last one in Scarecrows. Rain on the Scarecrow was a 1985 hit for which American artist?
2: 1985, did you say?
1: I did.
2: Rain on the Scarecrow. Oh, my gosh. I'm feeling like the guy that sang the song Diamonds and Pearls, Prince, Rain on the Scarecrow. 1985, did you say?
1: Sorry, Claire, we'll have to move on. 1-300-800-222 is the number. Frank from Mount Evelyn, that's correct. Annette from Perth, correct. Yes, Robin, correct. Paul from Plainlands had Bruce Springsteen. No, it's not Bruce Springsteen. Martin from Grossvale. G'day, Martin.
3: Oh, hi, Phil.
1: Who are we after?
3: I'll have a guess and say George Thorogood.
1: Not George Thorogood. Sorry, no, it's not George Thorogood. I'll tell you what, we'll carry it over. We're up to question number 20. Not that many left. We'll proceed after the news.
4: When it impacts Sydney.
5: 30 new beds at Blacktown Hospital are on track to be opened later this year.
4: When it needs to be discussed.
6: Can you imagine? Oh, I don't like you, sorry. Out you go. It's just really bad. It's bad practice.
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8: ABC News with David Rollins. As our nations have expressed serious concerns in a joint statement over the renewed conflict between the United States and Iran, Southeast Asia correspondent Tim Swanston has more.
9: There's a lot of concern about renewed hostilities, but of course the impact and what that means for energy supply. Southeast Asia has really been rocked by the war in Iran because so many of these Southeast Asian countries are so dependent on oil and gas imports from the Middle East. Here in Indonesia, for example, we've seen non-subsidised fuel. The price of that has increased. The Philippines, for example, has declared a national energy emergency as a result. So these nations are really heavily reliant on that oil and gas import. So any renewed hostilities and fighting is certainly of concern for ASEAN nations.
8: Israel's ambassador to Australia, Hillel Newman, says his country's intervention ahead of this week's National Labour Conference was aimed at informing those attending. Israel's embassy issued a four-page media statement on Monday criticising a draft of Labour's national platform, arguing it places insufficient responsibility for conflict in the region on Hamas and too much on Israel. Pro-Palestinian advocates have criticised the intervention as extraordinary and well beyond normal diplomatic engagement. Mr. Newman says he wanted to make sure that Israel's position was understood.
10: We'd like to present facts for the knowledge of those who are making these decisions. That's all. We put down knowledge according and facts according to the way we seem to inform them. That's all. It's up to every person to decide what his sources are, what he reads, and to make an educated decision. That's all.
8: New UK Prime Minister Andy Burnham has gathered his cabinet for its first meeting at Downing Street. Mr. Burnham has told his team that he will lead a cost-of-living government focused on easing the economic burden felt by millions of people. He's announced a tax cut on energy bills that will save the average household about $86 a year. The father of Bianca Jones, one of the Melbourne teenagers who died of methanol poisoning in Laos, says young people who are planning to drink spirits while backpacking should buy their alcohol in Australia or just stick with beer. Investigators in Laos say they do not have enough evidence to lay charges over the suspected methanol poisoning death of six people, including two Australian teenagers, Bianca Jones and Holly Morton Bowles. Mark Jones says he wants to educate travellers so that other families are spared the pain that they have been feeling.
11: We miss our girls. We miss them a lot. My wife will go in and open Bianca's blinds every day. I'll go in and close them when I go to bed and just say,

0: Sorry. Say goodnight to her. It's tough.
1: Foreign Minister Penny Wong met with her Lao counterpart on the sidelines of an ASEAN meeting to reiterate Australia's disappointment with the handling of the deaths and the lack of transparency in the investigation. The chair of Australia's Productivity Commission has urged the federal government to not overcomplicate its proposed laws for AI data centres. The Prime Minister announced last week that mandatory national standards for large data centres would force new facilities to minimise water usage and underwrite supply or supply their own power. The regulations will be developed in the coming months, with the government aiming to have legislation pass Parliament early next year. Danielle Wood says the rules should focus on power and water.
2: We want to be able to build data centres in this country. That's important. We don't want the everything bagel approach to regulation where we pile in all these nice-to-haves. We want to focus really on what are the harms that we're really trying to limit here.
1: Western Australian police have arrested a 16-year-old boy after he allegedly stabbed his mother and younger sister at their home in Perth's southern suburbs. Police say the 12-year-old girl called 000 after fleeing her home in Bentley early on Tuesday morning. She was found seriously injured about 600 metres away. Officers arrived at the Bentley home to find the 35-year-old woman who was declared dead at the scene. WA Police Detective Acting Inspector Jessica Securo says the girl is in a serious but stable condition in hospital. She says the 16-year-old boy has been assisting authorities with their investigation.
3: As part of this process, investigators will examine all available evidence and speak with relevant witnesses.
1: If this story has raised concerns for you or someone you know, you can call Lifeline on 13 11 14 or call 1800 RESPECT. ABC News.
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8: 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Night.

Yes, well, hello and how are you? Philip Clark with you on ABC Radio. It's nightlife and we are right around the country. Wherever you are, you should be getting us loud and clear and welcome aboard. It's 1:06 Eastern, 11:06 in WA, in South Australia, in the Territory, 24:01. Hi, everyone. I hope you're well. We're just cleaning up the Mighty Challenge and then into the last hour of the program. Plenty of time for issues of the day. Have a chat about stuff that's on your mind. I hesitate to say if you've got an opinion about the treatment of dogs, then you might, I'm happy to hear it. Off the back of Mr. Joe Barnaby Joyce's treatment of his dog. Also, a Senate committee is examining ways to boost productivity, housing supply high in the agenda. But they've got stuck into this thing again about older Australians choosing not to downsize. They reckon there are 13 million rooms available in the country because people are living in houses that are too big. What business is it of anybody's anyway? But there are reasons why you can't downsize, aren't there? You might like to talk with me about it too. 1-300-800-222 is the number. Also, I'll have a chat with Winley Marr, our film reviewer, in this hour about The Odyssey. Have you seen it, the new movie filmed of Homer's great classic? I think it's a cracker, but other people don't think so. Anyway, well, we can talk about that too. 1-300-800-222 is my number. We have to clean up a few things in something we call

0: challenge.
1: Okay, we're up to question 20. There are lines free if you want to get through. 1-300-800-222. We're up to question 20. You can win from here, I would think. Jim from Frankston. Hi, Jim.
2: Hi, how are you going?
1: Not bad. Up to question 20. Scarecrows. Rain on the Scarecrow was a 1985 hit for which American artist?
2: John Cougar Mellencamp.
1: It was indeed John Cougar Mellencamp. Exactly. I had a little grab of his somewhere, and now I can't find it. Yes, I can. Why not? Rain on the Scarecrow. The crops are

0: Yes, very good, Jim. Excellent work. Bobstead says, the heavy rain in Oz caused the lion to run away and the tin man to rust, but the demise of the scarecrow was the last straw. Oh, not bad, Bobstead. Not bad. Question 21, Jim. There are four questions in rainbows and one question on the river.
1: I might go for on the river.
0: Last one in on the river. The Dra and the Cebu. The Dra and the Cebu are two of the longest rivers in which North African country?
1: I've got no idea, so I'll just have a stab in the dark and say Tunisia.
0: Not Tunisia. Sorry, Jim, no, not Tunisia, I suppose. At least it's not West Africa, which we might be here for a while. Mick from Mitcham. G'day, Mick.
2: G'day, Phil.
0: Question 21. The Dra, we're in a category called On the River. The Dra and the Cebu are two of the longest rivers in which North African country. It's not Tunisia.
2: Good heavens. I don't think there are any rivers up that north. It's all desert, isn't it? I know it's not right, but the Congo.
0: No, not the Congo. Sorry. Nope, not the Congo. Andy's in Hobart. Hello, Andy.
3: Hello.
0: Question 21. On the river, the Dra and the Cebu are two of the longest rivers in which North African country?
3: Morocco.
0: Morocco is correct. Very good. Yes. Excellent work. All righty. We've got four left and they're all in rainbows.
3: Yep.
0: Rainbow, the other side of the rainbow, and Rainbow's End are all biographies of which actress?
3: Wouldn't have a clue.
0: Okay, no worries, Andy. Thank you anyway. Thanks for having a crack at it. Cameron from South Perth will know the answer to this. G'day, Cameron. Cameron. Hello. Okay, has Cameron gone to
4: sleep?
0: Hello. Oh, sorry, Cameron. Sorry. I thought you'd nodded off, Cameron. What do you reckon?
4: A bit of a sad story about Sunday night.
0: Oh, George from Fremantle. Yeah, yeah. Well, anyway.
4: No. Me. I was.
0: What happened, Cameron?
4: Well, I answered eight. The ninth question was the last magnet question, and I couldn't answer it.
0: Oh no, Cameron. Mm. Oh, no.
4: What answers did he go?
0: Rainbow, the other side of the rainbow and Rainbow's End are biographies of which actress?
4: Judy Garland.
0: Judy Garland, correct. Yeah.

0: just exquisite. Could it be Judy Garland? Says Gary. Yes, it could be Gary. Cameron, question 23.
1: Yep.
0: Which American author wrote the 1998 techno thriller Rainbow Six?
1: Bid you good night.
0: See ya. Thanks, Cameron. Bye bye. George from Melville in WA. G'day, George.
2: Hi, Phil. I went to South First Senior's Christmas in July lunch today.
0: Oh, did you?
2: There's no prawn cocktails.
0: Hang on. How can you have a Christmas in July lunch with no prawn cocktails? Oh, you know what? They couldn't. They didn't have enough cash to run to prawns, George. That's what's happened.
2: You're right. But they're a lovely Ugandan primary school choir, Black as the Ace of Spades.
0: Yes.
2: They sing really well for about half an hour.
0: Oh, good. What did they sing? Christmas carols?
2: I don't know. A Ugandan song.
0: I say Ugandan song. what did you get? Anyway, George, what did you get to eat?
2: We had goddess soup.
0: Yeah. What's that? What's that mashed up goddess? Is it?
2: All Australian soup.
0: Yep.
2: Main wait, ice cream and.
0: Yeah, but what'd you get for main course, George?
2: It was pork.
0: Oh, nice.
2: I had three serves of pork.
0: Oh, wow.
2: But I hate my father. I come from a family of six and only one income.
0: Yeah.
2: We had everything, you know. So I ate all her food as well.
0: You know, well, I'm glad you're looking after yourself, George. Now, tell me, question 23, which American author wrote the 1998 techno thriller Rainbow Six?
2: No idea, but I'll have a go at Hemingway.
0: Not Hemingway. No, not Hemingway. All righty, look, we've got lines free, 1-300-800-222. We're in rainbows, okay? Which American author wrote the 1998 techno thriller Rainbow Six? We've only got three questions left, so you could win if you want to have a crack here. Jeff the Truckie's got the right answer. Jim in Campbelltown, yes, good. Jeff from Goodna, no, it's not Kurt Vonnegut, no. Frank from Mount Evelyn's got the right answer. What about Graham from Thornlands? Hello, Graham.
3: From Thornlands?
0: Yeah, Graham from Thornlands. Yeah, g'day.
3: Well, no, actually, coincidentally, my mother lived in Thornlands.
0: But, okay.
3: Yeah, I said Huntingdale, so different state, different city.
0: Oh, you've come up on, the computer says no, Graham, it's given you Thornlands.
3: I could well have rung from there in the past, you know. I know this one.
0: Which American author wrote the 1998 techno thriller Rainbow Six?
3: Tom Clancy.
0: It is Tom Clancy, yes, very good. All right, two left. You're in rainbows. Which Baz Luhrmann film features Nicole Kidman singing Over the Rainbow?
3: Australia.
0: Correct. Very good. Australia. Graham from Thornlands. To win, we are up to question number 25. What's that?
3: Kermit the Frog. Go on, up.
0: Rainbows is the category. Question 25. Quote, why are there so many songs about rainbows? Is the opening line of which song about rainbows?
3: Why are there so many songs about rainbows? What's on the other side? Oh, my goodness. The name of the song.
0: Is the opening line of which song about rainbows?
3: I'm going to give it to someone else, aren't I? Mental block for some reason. It's got to be the easiest question out there, but...
0: This one landed right in your lap, Graham.
3: It did, didn't it?
0: Mm.
3: I'm distracted driving and had a difficult intersection there, so let me just reset my brain. Rainbow Connection. Oh, my goodness.
0: Correct. I was happy to give you some leeway there, Graham, because I knew, you know what? I knew you knew it. Yeah. No, everybody sit nice and quietly, please, for this piece of magic.

0: Graham, well done. Good work. Excellent. Terrific. I'll put you on hold and we'll get this back to you. Where are you driving to?
1: I'm actually driving from Huntingdale to Thomastown.
0: Oh, okay. Righto. All right. Good stuff. Graham, I'll put you on hold. We'll get some details from you and get this out to you. Thank you. Thanks to all the texters as well. Joan of Allera had the Rainbow Connection. Plenty of people. Karen from Mullumbimby. Jeff the Truckee. Rosa. Good. Kermit the Frog, he yells. Lovely song. Thank God he got there. Annette from Perth, Baroni from Adelaide, Robin, Chris from Pakenham, and Jeanette in Launceston all had the right answer. Nice work, everyone.
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0: All right, issues of the day. There's a few things around. Barking dogs. Some people, you might have a view about it. Give us a call. Oh, also, this idea that this new report out from people who are giving evidence to a Senate Select Committee on Productivity in Australia today about the housing shortage says the lack of downsizing was constraining supplies. Apparently, if older Australians would downsize, there'd be something like 13 million more bedrooms available. Yeah, well, that's all very well, but how do you downsize anyway? That's very expensive and not easy. I don't think. Well, do you think that's not? Maybe you've done it and you think it's easier to do. 1-300-800-222 is the number. 1-300-800-222 is the number. We'll get into that straight after Wet, Wet, Wet.

0: Yeah, wet, wet, wet, and lovers all around. All right, issues of the day.
1: Issue of the day.
0: Yes, downsizing, according to evidence to the the Senate Select Committee on Productivity in Australia, lack of downsizing is constraining housing supply. Yeah, they say there are 13 million bedrooms sitting empty each night as baby boomers refuse to budge from their big family homes. Really? How about they leave people alone? How do you downsize anyway? Maybe you've done it. 1-300-800-222 is the number. Plenty of people wanted to talk about the barking dog too. G'day, David.
2: G'day.
0: Hello.
2: I've
0: Wolf, wolf.
2: A lot of commentary through the day about Barnaby and his dog.
0: Yes.
2: Some people disputed that there even was a dog, but I could hear the dog.
0: Could you hear the really?
2: I did. I heard a little bit of a doggy whimpery noise. And the other thing was some people criticised him for sounding too harsh.
0: Yeah.
2: And I don't know if you used to listen to Hugh Worth when he used to have his Saturday morning program telling us how to look after our pets. And I remember him saying you had to be very authoritative. And if you wanted a dog to sit down, you had to say, sit down. And that was from Hugh Worth, the president of the RSPC.
0: Hang on. Let's have a listen and see whether you can hear a dog barking, because I couldn't hear it. Okay.
2: It wasn't barking, but a little whimpery noise. But anyhow, I'll have a listen.
0: Okay, here we go.
3: It seems to me, Barnaby Joyce, that your decision to defect to One Nation is dragging you further into a place of intolerance and racial discrimination. You're defending your leader, but are you really comfortable with where she is taking you?
4: I think... Sit down! Sorry. It's a dog.
0: Well, anyway, David, your ears are keener, than mine.
2: I didn't hear it on that tape, but anyhow... I just thought that he behaved as Hugh Worth would have instructed us to behave when we were telling our dog what to do.
0: Okay. Yep. All right. No worries, David. Thank you. Other people on the dog. Sharon from Ballarat. Hello, Sharon.
5: Hi. Look, I'll leave it to the last caller because I think he was fantastic.
0: Mm-hmm.
5: And can I move on to downsizing?
0: Yeah, go on.
5: Okay. Look, with the downsizing is there aren't the policies happening with the government to actually make land available. And in Victoria, we've got a problem where the planning minister overrides the councils now, which is unprecedented before. And so the problem is, for example, we've now got land at Miners Rest north of Ballarat.
0: Mm.
5: Not north, it's west or something. And... this land that is prime real estate land, residential, and is also rural, it's going to be used for a data centre because they couldn't offload the land, the owner, because of all these restrictions and, you know, all these problems. So they've sold it to a data centre, and now we're going to have a data centre ruining one of our best semi-rural residential areas, Miners Rest.
0: Okay. And you're saying, I thought the government was saying that data centres weren't taking up good residential land.
5: They are. I'm a trained building designer and half trained as a building land surveyor and building surveyor, and I can tell you that that land should not be used for that purpose. It's

0: taking, data centers are taking our water from us, and the and that's there's really good water there as well.
1: Mm.
0: We need that water for the it's part farming, that area. We need that water for that, and we need the water for the wildlife. We need the water for the residents.
1: And yeah, well, water's a precious commodity. That's true.
0: Yeah, so land and water is being taken from us. This is prime land for mixed use of you know, small farming, residential, and you know, wetlands and all that sort of thing.
1: Okay.
0: And we're going to lose that if this goes ahead, and the planning minister is going to let it go ahead, whereas the council don't want it.
1: Okay.
0: So thanks for listening to me.
1: Thanks, Sharon. Bye-bye. 1-300-800-222 is the number. We've got lines free if you want one. Paul from Esperance. Hello, Paul.
2: How are you going, mate?
1: Not bad. What's up?
2: Yeah, just can I make a couple of comments on the orange Kool-Aid drinkers and the rude redhead and a little one on the Barnaby thing.
1: Hmm.
2: The drinkers of the orange Kool-Aid, they say they want a different politician. And they neglect to notice that she doesn't answer questions properly, or, you know, misdirects them just the same as a lot of politicians are trying to do nowadays.
1: Mm.
2: And what was the other one? She says what she thinks. Well, there's been people in history that have said what they think. There was a bloke in the 1930s in Germany said what he thought. Idi Amin said what he thought. Pol Pot said what he thought. The bloke at Jonestown, I think he said what he thought. I don't think that's a real good idea. Just on the Barnaby thing, that dog noise sounded a whole lot like a Barnaby stutter to me. And I've heard it 3, 4, 5 times today.
1: You're saying it sounded what? What, Paul? You said
2: a whole lot like a Barnaby stutter.
1: Oh, okay. All right.
2: Like a dog to me, that dog was
1: getting
2: a lot like
1: to me. All right. Thanks, Paul. See ya. Yes, 1-300-800-222 is the number. Rarely has the nation been so gripped by a barking dog. Sally from Ingleburn. Hi, Sally.
3: Yeah. Look, before I talk about Pauline Hanson's listening tour, I just want to make a real quick mention about something because you brought it up.
1: Mm.
3: Downsizing. I will not give up my 3-bedroom house, which I rightfully own.
1: Are you there on your own at the moment, Sally?
3: Yes, where I have my peace and quiet to go and live in an apartment where I am hearing everything all day, every day from all the other neighbours. No, thank you.
1: Yeah. Fair enough.
3: And also houses are also now built one right next to the other. That's just as bad.
1: Yeah.
3: So councils can make more rate money. Now, about Pauline Hanson's listening tour, that's nice. She wants to get back down to earth, listening to people and what they have to say. I don't think I want to talk to somebody who is hobnobbing it with the country's most wealthiest woman who has her own mining interest at heart, mm-hmm. where Pauline's concerned, because that kind of company has nothing to do in common with the rest of us.
1: Yep. Okay. Well, Sally, I guess Pauline comes to listen, you won't be talking. Is that the story? Okay.
3: No, I mean, she's mixed in now with a crowd who have their own interests, and they will shove their own interests in Hanson or any politician they can get their hands on their ears. What about you and I? What about our interests? Does anyone really know or care about our interests? I don't think so.
1: Okay. Thanks, Sal. Good on you. This is a chance for you to have your say. Issues of the day, 1-300-800-222. Narelle says, after watching 3 series of Buster Dogs, I don't recall any of those dogs being yelled at to behave. I don't know. I'm not an expert in dog behaviour. Graham from Holbrook. Hello, Graham.
4: Good morning, Phil. How are you?
1: Pretty good. Have you got a dog?
4: I've got 2 mini dachshunds that will bark at a sparrow farting in the next suburb.
1: Yeah, go on.
4: And, well, I just tell them to get outside and they just run out the back and go bark out the back. You can't tell them to shut up, but I don't think Barnaby was actually talking to a dog.
1: You reckon he was just frustrated? He was frustrated at the end of the interview.
4: Probably. But also the downsizing, when the politicians get rid of their McMansions,
1: yeah,
4: I might think about it.
1: Yeah, I know. It's a bit, I think it gets up a lot of people's noses when they're told they're somehow being selfish for living in their own house, aren't they?
4: And they got like 15, you know, room mansions and they're rattling around by themselves.
1: Yeah. Yeah, like I know in my joint, because, I mean, we had two kids. We still have.
4: Yes. I had a spare room until one of them moved back in.
1: Yeah, well, that's true. Yeah, well, exactly, Graham. We might be confronting that soonish either. I mean, both of mine, as everyone knows, live overseas, live in London. But if they come back, I suppose they will end up with me because, you know, it's going to be tough.
4: You say, sorry, I've now got an office in both rooms.
1: Yeah, no, sorry, I've downsized, guys. Yeah, sorry, I've downsized into one-bedroom flat. That's right. And I'm in the bedroom. Yeah, that's right. Oh, dear. Yeah, well, exactly. All right, Graham. Well, I mean, I'm glad you sent your bark. Dashie's outside to bark. I mean, that makes neighbours really happy, I'm sure.
4: Oh, they only do it for a little bit, and then they're back inside and sitting on my lap.
1: Oh, very good. Well, make sure you send half of them into the bottom of the bed to warm that up for you.
4: All right, mate. Have a good night.
1: See you, Grandma. Yes. 1-300-800-222 is the number. Nettie from Valley View in South Australia says, Barnaby Joyce is an uncouth character. Okay. I'm fortunate to come from a family whose dogs are all obedience, trained and deeply loved. No dog should ever be spoken to in an aggressive way. Okay. Yes, the dogs. Harvard in the Northern Territory. G'day, Harvard.
5: Yeah, g'day. Love your show.
1: Thank you.
5: I'm lying there in hospital. I can't sleep.
1: Oh, no. What's happened, Harvey? Are you there for the duration or are you just there for a day or so?
5: No, I think 40, 45 days.
1: Oh, okay.
5: No, not really. I'm only here for a couple of days. I've got a new knee today.
1: Oh, a new knee.
5: Yeah.
1: Right, hey, well, you should be talking to me walking along, you know, on the...
5: Oh, well, I was walking. I had operated on 11. I was walking at 3 o'clock.
1: Gee, was that, mate? Gee, they don't have any mercy on you, do they?
5: They don't muck around, but no pain because I'm juiced up to the eyeballs.
1: Yeah.
5: It's just a little walk, but anyway, I couldn't sleep. I'm listening to your show.
1: Yeah.
5: I think it's the best newspaper in Australia, personally, the Batuta Advocate. You're familiar with that?
1: I am familiar with the Batuta Advocate. Yes.
5: Yeah, well, you've got to look up today's about the Johnny Depp, the dogs that he smuggled into Australia. Pistol and Boo, yeah. Well, they've called for Barnaby to be euthanized. Which is pretty extreme, but if you read, people that don't know the Batuta Advocate, Google it and read about it is, the article is funny.
1: It's a kind of news, isn't it? Yeah, it is pretty funny. They're funny guys, I mean, at the Batuta Advocate.
5: They're very funny guys.
1: They are. Yeah, no.
5: I love when they talk about the Chinese quarter. You know,
1: like. That's right. No,
5: the French quarter. The French quarter.
1: Yeah. No, they're funny quarters. They're funny guys. Yeah, yeah. Hey, Harvard, hope you get up and get mobile quickly. Good on you.
5: So do I. I've got to ski Everest next year.
1: See you, mate.
5: Bye. Cheers, bye.
1: They don't muck around with knees these days, do they? Gee, what did he say? 11 o'clock operation, 3 o'clock walking? 1-300-800-222 is my number. Rosemary from Harvey Bay. G'day, Rosemary.
6: Good evening. How are we?
1: Oh, I'm all right. Yeah, not bad.
6: Good. Look, I am getting indignant about people having a dig about people living in their home.
1: Hmm.
6: When I'll use myself as an example. For our first home, we saved $100 a week, I think it was, or a fortnight, out of our pay into a particular bank account for 7 years to save the deposit. This was in the late 70s.
1: Yep.
6: And then we worked for over 50 years to pay a house off. And that's all we have to show for our working life.
1: Yeah.
6: Now, having done that, surely after that, we have the right to live in our own home. Now, I have let out rooms to people of many different nationalities, etc.
1: Mm.
6: And the one thing that is not mentioned is when people do share their house and do let out rooms, the people who rent the rooms often do not respect the best interest of the home owner in as to how you should treat someone's property.
1: Yeah.
6: And I've had cases where it cost over $7,000 for repairs to a house after renting out rooms.
1: Wow. So $7,000. Yeah. Gee, that's what, for repainting and things?
6: Yeah. Mm. And if you get people taking drugs, particularly ice on a burner, something like that, it gets right into the walls and you need to get a repaint. Mm. Now, things like that prevent people from renting out.
1: Mm.
6: They're a little bit scared to. So they live in the house on their own and they enjoy the freedom that comes with it.
1: Well, I think they should be allowed to, don't you, Rosemary?
6: Definitely, because I'm in that situation. But the other thing is that family home is there for anyone who needs care or aged care of that. While they can't get into facilities, there's a place there for their family. Yeah. And surely that should be people's choice.
1: I think a lot of people would agree with you, Rosemary. Thank you. Thank you, Rosemary. Good on you.
6: Okay.
1: Bye-bye.
6: Thank you.
1: Rosemary from Harvey Bay. Peter in Sydney said, Phil, hi, Phil. Barnaby's taking up dog yelling instead of dog whistling. It's a line doing the rounds today as well. Yes. Jackie says a barking dog is a good diversion from someone in the world we hear about all the time who's barking mad. Yes, all right. Paul from Toowoomba. G'day, Paul.
7: G'day, Phil. How are you tonight?
1: Pretty good. Yep, yep.
7: Yeah, look, I'm talking about Barnaby as well.
1: Yes. he has a talent for being talked about, doesn't he?
7: He makes it his life's objective, I think. He took an interview, I think it was with Sally Sara, I can't really remember, on Breakfast.
1: Mm.
7: This week, but he knew he had the interview and he took it down at the local cafe.
1: Hmm.
7: So he could, when he got a difficult question, he could say, oh, look, here's so-and-so. Come and say, do you agree with this? You know, the question, whatever was raised, he managed to divert attention from the question by introducing someone who was in the cafe, who of course is going to say, Barnaby, I know you and I love you because, look, you've spoken to me in the pie shop. And I tell you, the dog, it was a difficult question for him to answer.
1: It was.
7: Mm. And if he had said, the dog jumped up at my stomach, you can understand him saying, sit down. But when a dog barks, you don't say, sit down. You say, shut up.
1: Yes, well, people who profess to be experienced dog owners are texting in saying, you don't speak to dogs like that. You speak with positive reinforcement. So there you go.
7: Yeah, shut up. I must admit I've said shut up to my kids at several times.
1: Yes, that's right. Yeah.
7: You gotta get control sometimes. But I truly think that Barnaby, he's a showman and he has a way of avoiding difficult questions and he always seems to come off looking good afterwards, but really, you got to look.
1: Yep. All righty. Thanks, Paul. Okay. Good on you. But we're just testing the temperature here. Someone has texted me. Marie says, scraping a barrel, aren't we? Worrying about Barnaby's dog? Isn't there something more worthwhile to discuss? Well, Marie, there probably is. Give us a call. 1-300-800-222 is the number. Marcus from Pakenham. G'day, Marcus.
8: Hi, how are you?
1: Not bad.
8: Downsizing.
1: Yes, downsizing.
8: Now, I agree with everybody who's particularly the lady just before from Harvey Bay who said
1: that, Rosemary, yeah.
8: Yeah. Absolutely she should have the opportunity to enjoy her home. However, if somebody did want to downsize, the money they have to pay to the government in order to do that is huge, and so many people are saying, well, there's no point me selling because it's going to cost me so much more to downsize.
1: Well,
8: and stamp duty and everything else.
1: Yeah, I agree with that. I had a look myself because I wouldn't mind, in a way, doing it. you know, because it would, well, we could help the kids and blah, blah, blah. Also, I don't need the same big house that I raised the girls in, you know. Yeah. But when you look at it, that's right. I mean, and frankly, you know, the cost of things these days, you sell a big house, you don't necessarily get much for, you know, for an apartment these days, you know.
8: No, not at all. And, I mean, we've just sold my mother's property, and that was 4-bedroom, and that was, you know, that was too big for her. But she loved her home.
1: Yeah.
8: She absolutely loved where she lived. And we, you know, she died there in the end, but it was gorgeous.
1: Yeah.
8: So, you know, finally that's happened and that's gone, but that now enables me to be able to go out and buy a house.
1: Yeah, yeah.
8: Because I moved home to look after her, etc.
1: Yeah, yeah.
8: So, you know, things happen, but I absolutely don't agree with people being suggested that they should move if the government gives them, I don't know, maybe stamp duty off if they're downsizing or something like that. I mean, the government have got many, many ways of doing that stuff. And if they're saying there were so many damn rooms, well, why don't they do something about it?
1: Yeah, fair enough.
8: I believe Barnaby had a dog there anyway. And no. I think what that fella said about the down at the local pub, that's probably what he does and very well. So,
1: Thanks, Marcus. Good on you. See ya. Bye-bye. John of Coburg says, Phil, Barnaby is wasted in politics. With that level of authoritative command, he should be a drill sergeant in a movie or the ref in an Argentina-Spain melee. Sit down. That's true. On more important matters, says my texter, who doesn't sign your name, put your name on text, otherwise I'll introduce a new rule that I won't read them. On more important matters, does Collingwood swap positions with Sydney on the AFL ladder soon? Yeah, we're leaking oil, that's true. Judy in Perth. Hello, Judy.
9: Hello, back again.
1: That's all right. I mean, we like repeat custom. Judy, well, I do anyway.
9: About downsizing.
1: Yes.
9: So I've got a seniors card.
1: Yeah.
9: And I've got a 4-bedroom home, but I'm a grandparent carer. So I have a granddaughter that lives full time here with me.
1: Oh, okay.
9: And before that, I had my daughter-in-law's 2 nephews who came from a difficult home. And so they were both living with me. One had lived with me since he was 8 years old, and he just recently moved out because he's turned 18. And I had his older brother, and he moved out when he turned 18. So I had 12 years of looking after 2 boys, and a granddaughter is still living with me.
1: Mm-hmm.
9: And then I've got 9 grandchildren, and I had 5 children, and then they're all married. So if I have a dinner party, you know, I need a bigger house.
1: You do. Yeah.
9: Yeah. And then, you know, if any of my kids end up, you know, I've got grandkids that live in the country. So on the school holidays, they'll generally come up and stay here for a week with me. So my house is always, you know, I might have friends, but they're always full.
1: Yeah. Yeah, I get a bit sick of people, you know, making glib assumptions about people who, you know, are just living their lives in their house, the house that they have bought and enjoyed and have got, which has got a lot of memories.
9: Yeah, well, I've got, you know, all the roses that I've planted and my trees and my fig tree and, you know, all the bits and pieces that I've built here over the years. I don't want to move to somewhere else. And if I do sell it, where do I go? You know, anywhere I go, it's going to cost the same price as here.
1: Yeah.
9: So I just don't see the point. No. And also I've got rid of all my junk. You know, I've got that much junk that...
1: That's a problem, Judy. You're the same as me. I looked around the other day, actually. I thought, actually, I can't move out of my house because there's so much junk here. I mean, how what am I going to do with it all? Yeah.
9: Yeah, I look at all my junk and I'm just like, I'm not moving because I've got to get rid of everything.
1: No.
9: And that would be a nightmare.
1: I've got one of those houses, Judy, as you like me, every drawer is, you know, full to the brim with stuff.
9: I think I have a bookcase in every single room in the house because, you know, I'm a bit of a book fanatic.
1: So, well, same here. I mean, I don't know what I'm going to do with all my books. I really don't. I just, you know. Anyway. Thanks, Jude. Good on you.

0: See ya, bye-bye. That's funny, Joe. Joe says, I wonder if Pauline will make Barnaby wear a burqa in Parliament. That's funny. That's funny, yes. Well, I wonder. Well, Malcolm Roberts never did. He never came in with the burqa on, no. So Norm from Ingwood says that's an excellent point. Seniors should be given a discount or an exemption from stamp duty if they wish to sell their residence they've lived in for more than 20 years. Well, that might make it more sensible, because at the moment it's not particularly sensible, I would have thought, for a lot of people. Anyway, John from Keysborough. G'day, John.
1: Yes, hello, Phil. On that is excellent you led in with that point, because I paid $53,000. Now, I'm 73 years old.
0: Yeah.
1: I've paid $73,000 towards the end of my life. That's just gone. The government's done, you know, pretty well out of that situation, but the situation's even worse for me, because I bought in to, when I bought my first two homes, I had my lawyer mate with me.
0: Yeah.
1: Well, I lost touch with him, and I've bought into a situation that was actually a subdivision, but they didn't declare it properly.
0: Oh, yeah.
1: So now I've got this towering building over the top of my home, and if I sell again to try and get out of this, I'll pay another $53,000.
0: Yeah, I know. It's just
1: it's wrong. It's wrong.
0: Yeah.
1: We're being exploited. The other thing is, I just want to say, is in my own house, I knew where the shops were, I knew the neighbours,
0: yep,
1: everything I knew. And now it's all different. I don't know the people. I know one neighbour's friendly. I don't know,
0: your
1: whole life changes. And the third point I want to make is, if you'd go through this process, you've got to have help. You've got to have help from a lawyer, like this subdivision thing that's happened to me, help from your conveyancer. You need a lot of help, because people exploit you. I could cite you numerous cases of very valuable properties that were disposed of at a lot less price than what they should have been, because people work together to, these properties can be quite valuable. And old people dealing with all these new people in business, it's a terrible time, terrible time. It's been very, very stressful for me. And I just wish I didn't have to do what I did, but it's done.
0: Yep.
1: And to get out of it is going to be very, very difficult and costly.
0: Yeah.
1: I wanted to get a lawyer to have a look at the contract, and he wanted $1,500 just to read the contract. So,
0: Yep. All right, John.
1: All right, thanks, Phil.
0: No, they're good points you make. Thank you. Yeah, Rosie says, Phil, I downsized last year. WA stamp duty is almost double Victoria's. I paid $63,000 in stamp duty, $37,000 in agent's fees. Yeah, I know. That's $100,000 just to hand over, and you've got nothing for that. Absolutely nothing. So my texter says, look at your stuff as if you've passed and throw it. It'll save your kids a big job. Yeah, well, that's true too. That is certainly true. Gary from Port Arlington. Hi, Gary.
2: Good day, Phil. How are you?
0: Yeah, not bad. Not bad.
2: Yeah, look, I've just a couple of memories of Darren Hinch.
0: Were you at his funeral this week, Gary?
2: No, I've been in hospital myself.
0: Oh, okay.
2: So I did watch it, but I wasn't able to get there. But first time I worked with him was when he came to Seven from 3OW, where he made an art form of dismantling politicians,
0: yes,
2: and tearing them apart. Next time we crossed paths, I'd left Seven and I was at ABC Southbank in Melbourne, and he came in as a guest for 7:30, so I had to go and collect him and sort of get him set up, and it was a bit surprised to see him. We had a chat, and I said to him, I said, well, this must be easy for you, because you've worked both sides of the street. You've been a journalist, and now you're a politician. And he just looked at me and said, as he usually did to people, and said, look, sunshine, it's not as easy as it looks. And I went, yeah, how so? And he said, if you're in the major parties, if you're in the Labor or Liberals or Greens, you have specific sort of blocks where you sit in the Senate.
0: Mm.
2: He said, when you're either an independent or

0: smaller party, they said they sit you down alphabetically, which makes it easy for the Parliament House people to find you, for the cameras to find you. And I said, I still didn't get it. And I said, yeah, so. And he said, then like, it dawned on me, he said that I'm going to, for my whole time in the Senate, I'd be sitting right next to Senator Hanson as his Senator Hinch. And he said, I went over to one of the clerks of the people that have been showing around and said, I asked him, is it too late? Can I change my name to something closer to the front of the alphabet? And they said, no, you cannot do that.
1: It was a rich broadcasting life, no question, Gary. And as you say, he you know, in the words of the song, I think he'd been, you know, up in April and shot down in May, quite a few times. Hadn't he? He'd been rich and he'd been broke. Successful and he'd failed.
0: He also, I think he claimed that he said he had no problems when he served his time inside.
1: That's right.
0: Because then what the other people were in there for, they had families and they had children, so they all stood by him and said, don't worry, we're not going to make life hard for you.
1: That's right.
0: To the full, you can't say he didn't do that.
1: You cannot say he didn't give it a decent crack, Gary, really.
0: That's right. Yes, anyway.
1: Thanks, Gary. You in for a long time in hospital or just for a little bit?
0: Just in for a couple of days.
1: Okay, just putting the bottle.
0: Went down like a World Cup soccer player with a kidney stone.
1: Oh no! So they've got the bonnet up. Anyway, I hope they.
0: Yes, I have. Okay. I'm on the mend.
1: See you. Thanks, Gary.
0: See you, mate.
1: Hope you get well.
0: Thank you, Phil.
1: Good on you. Bye-bye.
0: Thanks, mate.
1: Bye. I like the nightlifers. The nightlifers are in hospital. To all nightlifers listening in hospital, good on you. And I'm glad we're keeping you company and hope you get well soon. 1-300-800-222 is the number. Andy says maybe Pauline will wear the headscarf and walk in with Barnaby on a lead. Barnaby Joyce is probably taking a caning, but I'm sure that he would, some part of him would be enjoying it as well. He is a magnet for attention. 1-300-800-222 is the number. Robin says, Phil, yes, we built this home that Mum lives in with our own hands and paid for it for ourselves with no government help. Our home is not government property, hands off. Yes, the idea, because I think a lot of that, the only problem with some of these downsizing arguments is that you do wonder whether it's going to lead to some sort of, you know, punitive tax arrangement. I'm not suggesting that it is. No one's suggesting it at the moment, but there seems to be some sort of odour about it along those lines, isn't it? Which is no good, I wouldn't have thought. Irene from Maroubra says there is a downsizer super concession. That's true. Downsizers can put $300,000 each into super and save tax. That's true, you can. I think the tax saving would cover the same treaty. Might be a good topic with an expert one night. Boomers are now 62 to about 85. Their houses are coming onto the market naturally as they die. Yeah, they are, Irene, but I don't know. I like many people, I think, are not that happy with this idea that they should feel guilty about living in the house that they've lived in and raised families in and been there for the whole of their lives. Matt in Hobart says, when my children moved out and found their own homes, I sold my four-bedroom home and moved into a two-bedroom townhouse. Yeah, well, good on you. With 3.2 million Australians at risk of homelessness, it's not just the government's problem, it's everyone's problem. No, and that, look, that's a fair point, Matt. If you can do that and, you know, do it at an acceptable kind of transfer, but I think a lot of people can't. That's the problem. Anyway, thanks for the calls. Interesting chat. We can continue tomorrow, if you like, as well. We've got news coming up.
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1: And Trev's going to take you through after that in his rundown of the finish. G'day, Trev.
4: Running down.
1: I know.
4: Hey, bees are smart.
1: Bees are they?
4: Well, as far as research is telling us,
1: have you talked to a bee?
4: I haven't spoken to a bee, but if I could.

0: Well, you know, as Winston Churchill said, jaw is better than war.
1: True. But we're not going to ask that question whether or not they know that. But yes, we will take a look at bees with Caitlin, who joins us to take a look at insects. And if people want to ask any questions about insects, you are more than welcome. But we're going to take a look at some new research that's been done with bees, where we know that they do the wiggle dance to be able to explain to other bees where to go to find honey or pollen. However, they've been taught to distinguish between different types of art.
0: Really?
1: And so they've become art appreciators.
0: Wow.
1: They've also been taught how to get a ball and actually put it back into places so that they can learn how to play with balls. So all sorts of things.
0: Can they play chess? Well,
1: that may be the next step. It may be a little way down the line, but I can ask that question for you if you so choose.
0: Ask what their favourite honey is.
1: Okay, I will ask that for you. Lots to do.
0: Thanks, Trev. Have a good show. You and I'll talk tomorrow.
2: When it needs to be discussed, this data puts to rest suggestions that Australia's tobacco control settings need to be weakened in response to illicit tobacco.
3: When you need to know,
4: it's not about the best interests of Australia or our society.
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6: Hello, this is ABC News with David Rowlands. An expert on Yemeni affairs with the European think tank says it's possible that Houthi threats to attack Saudi ships will lead to a massive escalation in the Middle East. On Monday, the Iranian-backed group announced it was implementing a maritime blockade on Saudi Arabia in response to Saudi strikes against its strongholds in Yemen. It's raising concerns that another critical global oil shipping route could become blocked, with prices jumping around 2%. Hisham Al-Omaisi from the European Institute of Peace says the international community will wait to see whether the Houthis act on their threats.
7: In which case, there's going to be a massive escalation, and the Saudis, of course, will have to retaliate in protecting their own ships. But it all doesn't only bring Saudis into the play, it also brings an international community to protect the ships and the straits.
6: Health officials in Gaza say an Israeli airstrike has killed six members of the same family, with Israel saying it was targeting a Hamas militant without providing any evidence of that. The BBC's Yola Nell has this report.
8: Video footage shows the family's apartment on fire overnight in the west of Gaza City. The brother of Firas al-Masri told the BBC that he'd been burnt to death along with his wife Salsabil and their three daughters and son. The six were buried together. The UN's Human Rights Office has condemned the intensification of Israeli military attacks in Gaza. In the week before the latest strike, it said that at least 57 Palestinians, including six children, were killed. The Israeli army has recently announced a series of attacks targeting members of Palestinian armed groups who it says were involved in the deadly 7th of October assault on Israel and the mass hostage taking which ignited the Gaza war.
6: A prosecutor has told a British court that a man charged with the murder of former British politician Anne Widdecombe struck her 21 times on the head with a hammer. 28-year-old Joshua Kerry has appeared at Westminster Magistrates Court in London over the killing that has shocked the public and the political establishment. The prosecutor has also alleged that Ms. Widdecombe was eating lunch when Kerry drove to her house in southwest England, repeatedly beating her with the hammer and then taking her wallet as he left. The Australian Education Union says the Victorian government will have to make further improvements to pay and conditions as school staff prepare to strike on Thursday. The union says a ballot of 50,000 union members resulted in just over 51% voting against the government's latest pay offer. The offer included a 28% rise over 4 years and would have cut compulsory meetings in half. AEU Victoria branch president Justin Mullally says that the union is pushing for a 3-year deal and more action to alleviate teachers' workloads.
9: The Department of Education could certainly put in place much more stringent requirements that limit the work that teachers and other staff in our schools could be expected to do.
6: Education Minister Ben Carroll says he's disappointed with the outcome of the vote and urged teachers not to go ahead with Thursday's strike. An investigation is underway into a suspected double fatal house fire at Logan, south of Brisbane. The blaze broke out in Adelaide Street at Kingston at about 3 o'clock on Tuesday afternoon. Police say some of the occupants managed to escape, but it's understood a male and female have died.

0: crime scene has been declared, with forensic experts likely to be called in. Some of Australia's largest media organisations are pushing large technology companies to pay them for the use of their content to train artificial intelligence technology. Harry Buttonshaw takes up the story.
1: Gathered at this year's Andrew Olley Media Lecture, the heads of the ABC, SBS, Nine and News Corp Australasia all pushed for AI companies to pay them for the use of their content. The technology giants behind some of the most well-known AI bots have been benefiting from Australian content, including news, music and books, to train their technology without consent. Speaking at the event, Reuters editor-in-chief Alessandra Galloni said the powerful technology can support journalism, but reiterated that original reporting must be protected.
0: Indian Prime Minister Narendra Modi has called for the establishment of a foolproof public examination system in the country. It comes a day after supporters of the youth-led cockroach movement clashed with police as they marched on Parliament to protest against question paper leaks. The comments by Mr. Modi were his first on the subject since the leaking of question papers for a national entrance test to medical school in May, the anger over which has become the biggest challenge for the Prime Minister during his third term.
2: Craig Rucastle.
3: Morning, Hamish.
2: Hamish McDonald.
3: I feel that we've missed an opportunity here because of the landscape of Parliament House.
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2: Everything Sydney.
4: Water slides down Parliament House. Great
3: exactly.
4: City. Yeah.
3: Oh, you know, yeah. 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
4: Yes.
3: Polly pushing. You have a race where...
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3: Exactly, yeah. Roll a polly.
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7: Good morning. The time, 6 minutes past two, 6 minutes past midnight in Western Australia, 24 minutes to two in South Australia and in the Northern Territory. We will talk bees. Bees are amazing. So we'll talk bees with Caitlin in, I don't know, about half an hour's time or so. So if you've got any questions about bees, you're more than welcome. If you've got questions about insects in general, then you can ask Caitlin about that as well. But we'll focus on some new research which takes a look at bees and how they learn things and whether or not they can learn things a heck of a lot more than we think. So, in fact, are they sentient? We'll have that conversation with her a little bit later on. So be part of that. Ask questions about any old insects you like, or you can just ask about bees and what they do as well. I might... Coxie and Baldivers, I've got your bee joke in front of me. I'm not going to mention it now, but I'll mention it to Caitlin. I'll put it to her a little bit later. We'll play now. We'll take a look at shipwrecks off the coast of Queensland. We will have a look at the night sky. All sorts of things to do on the program. What we need to do is begin it all by ringing 1-300-800-222 and come along and play. Trev, bees aren't smart, otherwise they'd be called A's. Yeah, you see, there's all sorts of little things coming in there with bee jokes. Yes, we might be able to take some of them a little bit later. So if you want to join us, 1-300-800-222, answer any one of the five questions sitting in front of moi, and we'll begin. There is a theme, there is a clue, as I always say, within the song that I'm about to play, either in the title or in the name of the artist performing the song. That's what we do. So if you'd like to join us, 1-300-800-222, text 0437-774-7. I didn't know there were that many jokes about bees. Are you making them up or are they actual jokes? Because they're pretty good. Thank you, Bruce. 1-300-800-222. Come and play five questions. Answer the last question. You win. You get a prize. If you work out the theme, you text it in. We play a song that you choose. That's your prize for working out the theme. Listen to this. Tell me the name of the artist performing the song. There is a clue there. And we begin.

0: Lots of people having a go at the theme very early. It's not a bad theme, actually. But, geez, hang on, I'll just do this. Hello. Just making sure it all works. Am I talking into ether? 1-300-800-222. So many people on the texting service know the answer. Who's performing behind closed doors? Not one of you. I'm not saying like there's only a couple of people. Nobody has rung in with the answer. And I'd like to suggest that this particular artist, I'm not sure if this particular artist is still with us or not, but I would think that this particular artist would be a little bit peeved that nobody has called in to identify who it is. Like, Shez in Emmott knows who it is. Dino in Wagen knows who it is. Little Brother Trucker knows who it is. Jeff, unfortunately, in Coromel doesn't know who it is. Oh, no, yes, he does. So 1-300-800-222. If we're going to begin this, I'm telling you now, there's nothing else I can play. Because this was the only song that I could find that has the particular word in it that I'm looking for. So 1-300, it's going to be the quickest answering of questions on this program that we have ever done. In the simple fact that nobody has been able to come up with the first answer to the first question. I'm a little disappointed. Just a little bit disappointed. Who else? Kerry knows the answer to this, along with Robin knows the answer to this. All of these people. Annette in Perth knows the answer to this. Oh, I'm very sad. It won't last for long, I'm sure, but just for this particular point in time, I'm a little... Teresa in Perth knows who it is. Hello, Rod.
1: How you going?
0: To the rescue.
1: Morning. Yeah, sounds like Don McLean to me, but...
0: Oh, no, it's not.
1: Oh, okay.
0: I know where you're coming from, but it's not.

0: It's not Don McLean.
1: All right. Okay. I need to get a better stereo in the car.
0: Thank you for calling, though, because I was feeling just a little lonely.
1: No worries.
0: See you later. No. It's not who it is. I am still a little bit surprised. Yes, Ralph knows who it is. Hey, Trevor, great song to play after the talk about bees. Is that to do with birds and the bees, I wonder? Oh, no, this is pointing out John Appleseed by John Joe Strong. Now you see everyone's ringing in. Hello, Margaret.
2: Hello, Trevor.
0: I was feeling very lonely for a while, Margaret.
2: There's no need for that. No.
0: So who was singing that song?
2: Charlie Rich.
0: It is Charlie Rich. Thank you. I was a bit concerned that no one recognised the song at all.
2: Well, I'm a bit surprised as well because it's an older song.
0: It's a very popular... Well, it was popular for its time.
2: Yes.
0: I really like that song. I don't know why.
2: Yes. I don't know that I don't know too much of his work, but I know that song was
0: just
2: very
0: that one. Now, thank you for getting that right for me, Margaret.
2: Fine.
0: We can now begin. Now, the question, we have a who question, we have a what question, an if question, an after question, and an as question.
2: I'll have a who.
0: What a strange lot of questions. So,
2: you're saying that like that's unusual.
0: I write really? Them, so you'd think that I would at least have a realization earlier than now, Margaret, that they're strange little questions. The question is, who, after being enchanted by a love potion, does Titania fall in love with after waking up from that potion? So who, after being enchanted by a love potion, does Titania fall in love with?
2: Titania's a fairy.
0: Yeah.
2: She's the queen of fairies.
0: So who does she fall in love with after she wakes up after being affected by a love potion?
2: Oh. No need me even saying clue.
0: Well, what I'll do is I will... because you're the first person, I'll add a little bit of information. How about that?
2: That's great. Grand.
0: So with the love potion, okay, she falls in love with the first person that she sees.
2: Oh, that's...
0: After waking.
2: I tell you, that's risky too, isn't it?
0: Oh, what?
2: I just said that's risky if you take that... Fall in love with the first
0: person. Well, yes, especially if you're not aware that's going to happen.
2: Oh, I know this. I know that. Oh, no. Sorry, Trevor. I know.
0: You know what it's about, but you're not sure of the answer.
2: No, I just don't. I'm just, when I hear it, that's what it is.
0: You're going to be a little annoyed.
2: I will be, yeah.
0: You'll be all right, though.
2: Yeah, we'll find
0: that. Thanks, Margaret. Bye-bye.
2: Great.
0: So the question is, so who, after being enchanted by a love potion, does Titania fall in love with? And it's the first person that she sees when she awakens, which is part of that potion. That's that little bit of extra information. Yes, Harry in the Bay, that's what we're looking for. Why do bees move house all the time? So that they can keep having a housewarming party. Very good, Donald. Hello, Maggie.
3: Hello, clever Trevor.
0: Hello, clever Maggie.
3: How are you?
0: Not so clever after no, I didn't think anyone recognised that song.
3: Oh, I loved it. Yes, I have the album. I wasn't quick enough to get to...
0: Oh, no, that's all right. But it was because I was looking for a key word so that the theme would be able to be worked out, which I couldn't find many, and that was the only song that I could find with this particular keyword in the name of the artist or the song. But when I listened to it, because I haven't heard it for ages, I just realised how such a lovely tune it is.
3: It is, yes, I agree. And may I wish you all the very, very best, and I'm sure all the other Nightlife listeners would do the same.
0: Yeah, thank you.
3: And may I tell you a bee joke? A
0: very please.
3: Clean one.
0: Yeah.
3: What's the difference between a sick elephant and a dead bee?
0: I don't know.
3: One's a seedy beast and one's a bee deceased.
0: Good. I didn't realise there were as many bee jokes as they are. So I'm saving a few of them for Caitlin.
3: Okay. My darling late mum told me that

0: many moons ago.
1: Very clever. Now, after being enchanted by a love potion, who does Titania fall in love with?
0: I'm afraid I can't help. I don't know.
1: Do you know what it's from?
0: No.
1: Then I'll say farewell and thank you for your best wishes.
0: And you do take care and have a wonderful... Are you going travelling or...?
1: Look, we're not really sure. What we're going to go away for a few weeks for a little while and then not really sure what I'm going to do, but I'm sure we'll find something.
0: Yes. Well, it's been one... I've listened for 11 years now, yes, and... you and Pav, whom we miss, too.
1: We've got wonderful people that will be there when we leave and lovely people who are broadcasting at the moment. So I'm sure everyone will remain happy, Maggie. It's the people.
0: Not as good as you, Trev.
1: Thank you. That's very kind.
0: Okay. Take care.
1: Thanks, Maggie. No, that's not the theme, but thank you, Bruce. Yes, Stephen Pickering Brook, that's what we're looking for. Yeah, no, that's not the theme. Ben might be able to help us. Hello, Ben.
2: How you doing?
1: Hey, Ben, who, after being enchanted by a love potion, does Titania fall in love with, being the first person that she sees when she awakens?
2: Nick Bottom?
1: Yeah, it is Nick Bottom. Very good. From, do you know what it's from?
2: Midsummer Night's.
1: Yeah, from Midsummer Night's Dream. Poor Bottom. Because he ended up with an ass's head as well.
2: 100%.
1: Ended up looking like a donkey. And that's what Titania fell in love with, which was even weirder. Now, because you sorted that out, it was Nick Bottom, we have a what question, an if question, an after question, and an as question.
2: You mean as question?
1: As question. As he describes it, where does Forrest Gump get shot, later calling it a million-dollar wound? So as he describes it.
2: In the rear end.
1: That's not as he describes it.
2: Okay.
1: Thank you. No, that's not as he describes it. And it's the description that is important. And if you can put the same inflection into the description, it would be even better. Hello, James.
3: Oh,
1: yes. Hey, James, as he describes it, where does Forrest Gump get shot, later calling it a million-dollar wound?
3: Well, my father would have called it his BAT time, but I think he called it his backside.
1: Not his backside.
3: Oh, that's good, Trevor. Go and go back to sleep.
1: Thank you. Well, it's always good to go back to sleep. Always good to go back to sleep. No, it wasn't Oberon. It was Bottom, Nick Bottom. Tony. Hello, Tony.
4: Hello, Trevor.
1: Hey, Tony. Yeah, go on.
4: I wonder if the artist singing the song is B.J. Thomas.
1: Oh, no, that was Charlie Pride.
4: All right.
1: Doing that one. Hey, Tony, I just wanted to say that I will miss you in a lot of ways. I've been talking to you since when I was a producer with Derek, so I've been talking to you for a long time.
4: Yes, Chair. Well, that's a keep at it. I suppose.
1: Well, I certainly do. And you've always been a really good quiz player, too, over a large number of years. Now, the question here, though, is, as he describes it, where does Forrest Gump get shot, later calling it a million-dollar wound?
4: Oh, didn't ever see this film, Trevor. His complete guess in his... In his tail.
1: Down. Yeah, you know what we're talking about, but not as he describes it, though.
4: Which, about bees, some people might be interested. I know wrote the biography of Ludwig van Beethoven on his epitaph or memorial stone in his grave as a bee, which is a symbol of industriousness.
1: Ah.
4: For some interesting to some people, he beside me.
1: So has he got a bee on his headstone?
4: Yes. This is what people, how he was remembered by the people in Vienna where he left us.
1: Nice piece of information. Hey, thank you, Tony. And stay well. Look after yourself.
4: Likewise, Trevor. Likewise, Trevor. Keep thinking up things to say and

0: questions to ask, etc.
1: Good on you. Thank you. I used to work on be a producer on Derek Gill's program in Melbourne, and he had a big afternoon quiz, and Tony was a major contributor to that, and an exceptionally good contributor over a long period of time. Hello, Bo.
2: G'day, Trent.
1: Is this the question, Bo?
2: No, this is a question that I wouldn't have a clue on because I've never seen Forrest Gump.
1: Oh, well, that's going to make life really difficult, Bo.
2: Yeah, so I'm gathering by everybody else he was shot in his seating arrangements, but mm-hmm. I've got no idea what he called it.
1: Well, think of one of the words that you could use for that seating arrangement.
2: Sorry?
1: Think of a word that you could use for that.
2: In his butt.
1: Not his butt, but that's good. But that's not it.
2: But no.
1: Keep listening, Bo, and you'll find out what it is.
2: Short and sweet.
1: Short and sweet. It's becoming short and sweet quite a bit. Thank you. Apparently Lee Marvin received a Purple Heart for getting shot in the very similar area. I don't know if he referred to it in the same way. That's another question. Hello, Jan.
3: G'day. Maybe the theme is buttocks, bottoms and derriers.
1: So the question is, as he describes it, where does Forrest Gump get shot, later calling it a million-dollar wound?
3: Was it one of the three words I mentioned?
1: it may have been, Jan.
3: I rang up about bottom in Midsummer Night's Dream, which I studied 60 years ago in high school.
1: Yes. Well, you see, and it would have, all of that study would have come to fruition if someone else hadn't got it.
3: Yes. I'll go bottom.
1: No, not in the bottom.
3: Derriere.
1: You can't have more than go, Jan. Thank you. No, there'll be none of that. Let me see. Katie is there. Hello, Katie.
4: Hello, how are you this morning?
1: So where was he shot, and can you use the same expression?
4: He called it his buttocks.
1: That's what it was. He got shot in the buttocks. That's exactly right. Well done. And exactly the way that needed to be pronounced. Let me see. Helen from Bolwyn, I think you've got the theme. I'm not sure if you're the first. Oh, no, you're not the first. Oh, crikey. Lots of people have got it already. Now, Katie.
4: Yeah?
1: Because you got that right, you can choose a what question, an if question, or an after question.
4: I'll try if.
1: The if question. If you take a load off Fanny, where do you put it?
4: Put the load on me. Nearly.
1: say it again for me.
4: You take the load off Fanny and you put the load on me. No?
1: I'm looking at Mick.
4: It's close.
1: Oh, it's really quite. You're missing one word. No, I'm going to give it to you because that's the question is where do you put it, and it is on me. In the lyric, it's you put the load right on me, but you do actually put it on me, so I'm giving you that.
4: Thank you for that.
1: I think I'm getting a little bit overly generous in my old age, Katie.
4: No, that's fine. You can be as generous with me as you wish.
1: I don't think it'll last too long, I've got to say, Katie.
4: That's good.
1: No, but you're right, though, because it is put the load on me. So it was right on me, but that doesn't matter. Now we have a what question and we have an after question.
4: I've already got two. Isn't that all I'm supposed to have?
1: No. You'll be looking at... Who plays it that way? There are a few people that play it that way, but I don't. I just make it the last person standing.
4: No, that's good. Fine. Now, what were my options again?
1: You can have a what question or you can have an after question.
4: We'll try after.
1: After being found responsible for a $900 overseas phone bill, who is asked to make a public apology and receive a kick in the bum?
4: Wow. Good question. Wish I had an answer.
1: So after being found responsible for a $900 overseas phone bill, who is asked to make a public apology and receive a kick in the bum? You're not sure?
4: I have no idea.
1: Keep listening and you'll find out, though, Katie.
4: Okay, I'll be listening.
1: See ya.
4: Bye.
1: I like saying the word bum. I'm allowed to say the word bum on the ABC.

0: It's a bit late now, though, because it's such a good word. Hello, Dave.
1: Hello, Trevor.
0: I've said bum twice now.
1: Well, you're going for the trio, are you?
0: See, maybe I'm seeing how many times I say it before someone complains.
1: The Holy Trilogy.
0: What?
1: The Holy Trinity. There's always three.
0: Always three, true. So do you know the answer to this question? The question is, after being found responsible for a $900 overseas phone bill, who was asked to make a public apology and receive a kick in the bum?
1: Well, I don't know. Is there a clue available for that?
0: Probably not, because that's the clue.
1: Ah, that is the clue.
0: That is the clue.
1: All right, give me the question again, please.
0: All right, then. After being found responsible for a $900 overseas phone bill, who was asked to make a public apology and receive a kick in the bum?
1: Oh, it'd be the man who phoned the call.
0: Well, it would be, but I do need the name of the person.
1: Oh, Charlie Rich.
0: Not Charlie Rich, but thank you. Oh, look at all these people. Joe knows the answer. Gary, no, that's not the answer. Stephen Pickering Brook knows. Harry in the Bay knows. Ben from Ballarat knows. Mark knows. Graham knows. Jeff knows. I wonder if Rod knows. Hello, Rod.
2: G'day, TC.
0: How are you?
2: Oh, can't complain.
0: Can't complain? Nobody listens to us when we complain anyway, Rod.
2: No.
0: But we'll be all right.
2: Yeah. Hey, where are you jetting off to?
0: Retiring, Rod.
2: You're not old enough.
0: I am so.
2: No, you're not.
0: Well, it depends on how old it's considered that is old enough.
2: Well, you don't do a physical job. You sit on your bum all your bloody night.
0: Sit on your bum all night.
2: You're
0: that's true.
2: Shining. You're one of them shiny bums from the government who can put the retirement age up so that all of us hard-working Australians have got to end up cripples before we can get out and do it working.
0: Not only that, Rod, but I've got a desk that you can either stand up at or sit down.
2: I know, you can stick them desks up.
0: You can stick them, you reckon? I wonder when they're going to bring out a truck that you can stand in.
2: I've got one.
0: You have not.
2: Yeah, it's got a high enough roof that I can stand up in it. I can't drive while I'm standing up.
0: No, but you can. But when are they going to? Because if you can have standing desks, when are they going to introduce a standing steering wheel?
2: No, you don't want one of them.
0: Don't want one?
2: No.
0: Hey, this is the question, Rod. After being found responsible for a $900 overseas phone bill, who was asked to make a public apology and receive a kick in the bum?
2: Well, I reckon it's the little yellow fellow with the pointy head. Got a favourite saying of, I didn't do it, nobody saw me do it, no one can prove a thing. I'm going to say it's Bart Simpson.
0: It was Bart Simpson that did that.
2: Yeah. Just been flashed by a speed camera for doing 40 in a 50 zone.
0: How is that possible?
2: Because this camera's never worked properly in the 4 years it's been up on the pole.
0: 40 in a 50 zone?
2: Yeah, it does it all the time. They stuck it up on a set of traffic lights.
0: Yeah.
2: It's triggered by cross street traffic. And if there's no cross street traffic come through for more than 2 minutes, everybody that's travelling north and south through the light will get flashed by the camera.
0: So do you get a fine though?
2: No.
0: Okay, but just go bonkers.
2: They have a look at it and read it and they'll see the speed set 40 kilometres an hour and just tear it up and throw it away.
0: Give you a little panic though for a little while, wouldn't it?
2: Oh, yeah, but the hassle is I've got to get up in the morning and ring them and tell them about it.
0: It's true, too. Now, have a listen to this because it's the last question, Rod, and you will win.
2: Yeah, doubt that because it's music.
0: Well, the difficult part about it is that it may not come through well on your radio. However, this is what it sounds like. I'll play it again for you. What do you reckon that's from?
2: Going by the theme of bums, bums, and bums. No, I think I'm...
0: You need to come up with another word to describe it.
2: Yeah. I'm just thinking of what other ones haven't been used this morning.
0: I'll play it for you. 1-300-800-222. Do you recognise that particular tune? So what do you reckon, Rod?
2: Oh, I'll say boomtish.
0: No, thank you. No, that's not it. 1-300-800-222. Text is on 0437-774-774.
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0: Nobody's got it on the text so far. What song is that from? Peter. Hello, Peter.
5: Hello and farewell.
0: Thank you, Peter.
5: This is the second time I've farewelled you. The first time was when Pav took over.
0: Well, that means you can farewell me again. And you have.
5: And you probably won't come back this time.
0: I may come back just filling in on programs, different programs.
5: Oh, good. Oh, good.
0: I'll look forward to that. Now, I'm going to play this for you, Peter. What song's that from?
5: Because if I anticipated correctly, I already knew what it was before you played it.
0: Mm-hmm.
5: And I wouldn't have recognised it from the music, but is it Right Said Fred?
0: No.
5: On the catwalk?
0: No, it's not.
5: Oh, well, see, I'm wrong. But anyway.
0: That's all right.
5: I had no better clue, so.
0: Keep listening and you'll find out what it is. Thanks very much, too. Bye. Catch you soon.
5: See ya. Bye.
0: Bye-bye. How's your retirement tour going? I'm not going on tour. Would have liked to have gone on a tour. No. Lots of people got the theme right, which is good. Nobody so far with the song, though. Speaking of standing and driving, back in the 70s, my younger brother used to drive my uncle's combi van around my uncle's property, standing up because he couldn't reach the pedals. He was about six. Not a bad effort, though. No, it's not Fat Bottom Girls. A lot of people think it's Fat Bottom Girls. I don't know why. Oh, because it's got bottom in it. I'm with you. No, that's not the song, though. What's the song? Hello, James.
6: Hello.
0: Do you recognise the song, James?
6: Not at all. I was really hoping to get the other questions. But something to do with bums, bottoms, derrieres.
0: I tried to find a song with derriere in it, but I couldn't find one.
6: Well, I think I'm just going to have to reunite two themes and say, Trevor, it's been a pleasure, but I really need to pee.
0: Good on you. Thank you. Oh, okay, going back to references, yes, from Forrest Gump. Very good. Hello, Eric.
7: Okay, Trevor, what was the answer to the Forrest Gump question? I missed it.
0: Oh, as he describes it, where does Forrest Gump get shot, later calling it a million-dollar wound? The buttocks.
7: Oh, yeah, right.
0: And the buttocks.
7: Well, that's what I thought it was. And, I'm Too Sexy, the Right Said Fred
0: yeah.
7: song, not Catwalk to that caller.
0: Oh, that's right, true.
7: Now, this one, is it a little bit of where he mentions all the women's names that way?
0: No.
7: Do you know who does that song?
0: No.
7: No, I've forgotten too. So it's not that one.
0: Oh, is he thinking Mumbo Number 5?
7: That's it, yeah.
0: Is it, who sings it, Mick? Louis Prima?
7: Right. Yeah.
0: But I think it's been done by someone else, Mumbo Number 5.
7: Right.
0: A little bit of body in my... that one.
7: Yeah, it's a more recent version. I don't know who did it.
0: It's Lou Vega.
7: Yeah.
0: Or right. Vega. Is it Louis or Lou? Either way.
7: Yeah, so that's not it?
0: No.
7: Oh, thanks anyway, Trev.
0: Good on you, thank you. Yes, lots of people worked out the theme. Let's have a listen again. What's that little snippet from? Hello, Sally.
8: Hi.
0: I'll play it again for you. What song is it?
8: I know I'll be wrong, but all this answers to do with buttocks and derrieres and whatever, and neck bottom and everything. I know I'll be wrong, but I'm just taking a wild guess and saying Madonna's Hanky Panky.
0: No, no, it's not.
8: Yeah, because it says in the song. I like a good smack on the behind.
0: Yes.
8: If you remember.
0: I know, I do remember. It was from the, when I think it was it from
8: Dick
0: the.
8: Dick Tracy.
0: Yeah, the Dick Tracy movie.
8: With Warren Beatty.
0: Mm. It wasn't a bad film. She was quite good in that, too. I quite like that song as well.
8: If that's the case, that'd be the only one.
0: Yeah, but it's not the one.
8: Have a good day.
0: Thank you, Sally. No, it's not that a one. Marie, hello, Marie.
4: Hi, Trevor. How are you going?
0: Do you know the song?
4: I think it's Black Bottom.
0: It's not Fat Bottoms. A few people have suggested Fat Bottoms.
4: No, I didn't say fat. I said black.
0: Oh, Black Bottoms.
4: Black Bottom, You Got Them, da-da-da, that one.
0: I don't know that song.
4: Oh, you're not young. You're not old enough, Trevor.
0: No. This one's a little bit older, too, this particular tune.
4: That's what I thought it was, that one. Never mind.
0: Not that one. But
4: great
0: thank
4: show.
0: You.
4: Thank you.
0: Good on you. Mick said that I am old enough. Why do you know? I don't think I'm old enough for this song, for this one. What's that from? No, nobody's. Oh, it's Louis. No, Mambo number 5, Louis Bega. Thank you. No, that's not it, Chipper, but thank you. Nobody's got it so far. I'm a little bit surprised. I wonder if that means I should play the long version of it, because no, I will. I'll play the long version. Otherwise, we could be here for goodness knows how long. All right, here it comes. This is the long version. 1-300-800-222. What's the name of the song that this little bit? Well, it's not a little snippet anymore. It's a huge snippet. There you go. That makes it a heck of a lot easier. Well, I think it makes it a heck of a lot easier. Hello, Peter.
9: Hello.
0: Now that I've played the longer version, do you recognise it?
9: I thought it's Chattanooga Choo Choo.
0: No, it's not Chattanooga Choo Choo. I can hear where you're coming from, but it's not it.
9: Oh, well, pardon me.
0: No, that's all right. No, it's not. Pardon me, boy. Oh, that was the, is that the cat that chewed your new shoe? But it's not that. What song is that from? Good morning, Grant.
10: Top of the day, TC.
0: And top of the morning to you as well.
10: How are you?
0: I'm pretty good.
10: You don't know how happy that makes me to hear that.
0: I'm pleased that you're happy, because if you're happy, I'm happy and everything's good in the world, Grant.
10: Now, this is the last quick question, is it?
0: Yep.
10: It means I've been trying for 20 years to win a magnet and looks like I will.
0: What is it?
10: There ain't nobody here but us chickens.
0: I'm loving it. That makes you a winner for the morning.
10: Yeah, it's also a very good rendition by Asleep at the Wheel.
0: Oh, do they do a version of that song?
10: Oh, they do an excellent one.
0: Did you recognise it from the little snippet?
10: Oh, I recognise it from the first note.
0: Ah, very good. Well, I'm pleased that you finally had a win, Grant.
10: Right, I've been trying to get onto you for quite a while, but I just don't seem to get round to it. But some months ago, you were talking about people who stayed in caravan parks between Fremantle and Rockingham.
0: Yes.
10: Well, when I was a kid, we stayed in a caravan park that was gobbled up by Alcoa in 1965.
0: Mm.
10: And I can remember two significant facts of staying in that caravan park. Was the one, just before we bought the caravan down there, we went down to Rockingham and ended up having a look at all the Corvettes that were still anchored off the beach at Rockingham. A lot of people can remember them.
0: Yeah.
10: And then in 1963, we had a friend of ours, or friend of my dad's, who found an old lifeboat in between Lancelin and Perth.
0: Hmm.
10: And so he took it home and did it up, and we used to go out and go fishing in it.
0: That was a good set.
10: Oh, mate, this thing, he had a 9-horsepower Seagull motor on it.
0: You didn't go very fast where you needed to go then.
10: Oh, no, but he was an excellent mechanic, and he lengthened the drive shaft on it so he could, because the bloody boat was about 2.5, 3 foot above the water.
0: Yeah.
10: Anyway, he took us around this ship that was anchored off Garden Island.
0: Hmm.
10: And I didn't sort of figure it out. So one day we're down at the beach, saw a couple of tugs pull up and tow this thing out to sea. And it was the Alkimos.
0: Remind me what that is.
10: That was a ship that ran aground off, Alkimos,
0: yeah,
10: suburb now.
0: Blow me down.
10: That I was one of

0: The few young kids and a few people actually stood there and watched them put a tow rope on it and tow it out.
1: You know, it's a funny thing. Like, well, no, it's not funny, but it's interesting when you take a look at that area where there used to be the caravan parks, which, well, people that had little shacks down those areas as well. I can remember we used to go on holidays over to Penguin Island. We used to go and stay in shacks on Penguin Island. There was a little shop on there, and it was like a place that people went for holidays. Now you can't go there at all.
0: I remember one day we walked over.
1: Yeah, you could do that.
0: Yeah.
1: It was a bit dodgy, but you could. Grant, good to talk to you. I'll pop you on hold, have a chat with Mick, and he'll send you out a prize. If you want to join us as we talk about bees or anything to do with insects, for that matter, then all you got to do is ring 1-300-800-222. Any questions about insects, if you want to talk about bees and how smart they are or the things that they do. I think you're probably well aware by now of what the theme was. I'm trying to have a look to see who got there first. Who was first? John Coburg, Bruce, Graham, Steve in Pickering Brook, Costas, Louise. God, it's going on for hours. I think the person that was having a win first and worked it out first is Jen in Swansea. So Jen in Swansea, send in a text with a song on it, and we'll play it for you in just a little while. So Jen in Swansea worked out the theme. Of course, it was all different words associated with bums. So we had bottoms, we had a butt, we had a fanny, we had a bum, we had buttocks. There we go. So if you want to join us, oh, we had a behind as well. 1-300-800-222. Let's talk bees if you'd like to join us and discuss bees, if you want to ask any questions about bees, if you want to point out how cluey you think bees are. But anything to do with any other insects, you're more than welcome, because Caitlin's up for it. Ring 1-300-800-222.

0: care but us. And kindly point that gun the other way. And hobble, hobble, hobble off and hit the hay. Hey, hey, boss man, what do you say? It's easy pickings. There ain't nobody here but us chickens.
1: Louis Jordan and Ain't Nobody Here But Us Chickens. Eric, want to know, what does Ain't Nobody Here But Us Chickens got to do with bums? Ain't nobody here but us chickens. So it's the but. It's not B-U-double-T, but it's still a but. So that's why. Jen in Swansea, you worked out the theme. I don't know if you've ever played this before, but you've worked out the theme. So you're entitled to a song. So if you want to send a text in with the song on it, 1-300-800-222. Yeah, so 1-300-800-222, text 0437-774-774. So, Jen, is it you that sent a text in saying, shake your tail feather? Oh, I wonder, no. Anyway, because I'm not sure if that's the same. No, that's Jenny. No, that's not you. So, Jen, send a text in with a song on it, and we'll play it for you because you worked out the theme first, and you said the keyword being behind. That'll do. 1-300-800-222 if you want to join us as we talk about bees. If you've got any questions to ask about bees, 1-300-800-222 or anything to do with insects, Caitlin would love to talk to you about it.

0: That's the Wait by the band. If you want to join us as we talk about bees or anything to do with insects, 1-300-800-222.
1: Who is this? 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
0: Caitlin Forster is an associate lecturer in the School of Life and Environmental Sciences at the University of Sydney. She's also been the co-author of an article that has asked the question, bees can do so much more than you think, from dancing to being little art critics. Hello, Caitlin. How are you?
7: Morning, Trav. Good. How are you?
0: Did you write this because you think bees are just amazing?
7: Yeah, I've got to say, I think bees are one of the really interesting groups of insects, mostly because we study them a lot. A lot of insects are equally interesting, but these ones are just, there's just so many cool things that they do.
0: So what is it, though, about them that mean that they're studied a lot? Is it because they're so prevalent in society, but also because we use them for all sorts of different reasons as well?
7: Yeah, you've pretty much nailed it there. So when we talk about bees being studied a lot, we're really only talking about two groups. We're talking about honeybees, the ones that make honey that we talk about a lot in Australia, and bumblebees, which are those big, cute, fluffy ones. And both of them are really common, but they're also important agriculturally. So there's a lot of reasons to understand how their little tiny brains work.
0: So, but why is that agriculturally? Because we need to know more about what they do and how they go about doing it, but also better ways to protect them?
7: Yeah, so there's a mix of both of those things. So firstly, they're really important pollinators, but sometimes they just don't like the plants that you want them to pollinate. So trying to work out ways to effectively train them to like the plants that we're planting is really important. And then when we're talking things like conservation, now it is worth noting that honeybees aren't native to Australia. So conservation is a bit of a sort of sticky subject with them, but there is also a huge amount of popularity discussing whether or not we should be saving honeybees or not.
0: So is there a welfare issue as well? Because I understand that bees are extensively used and will be moved from farm to farm to farm to be able to do the pollinating that's required. But is there an issue as far as their well-being and their welfare is concerned? Can they be overworked?
7: Yeah, they definitely can be overworked. So you have to really be really careful about this. So there's been a lot of research done on the stress of moving colonies around. And some of these really big moves that particularly happen in almond farms in Australia and in America can actually result in deaths of fairly large numbers of bees just due to the stress of moving around.
0: So we're taking a look at bees on the program, but anything to do with other insects, you're more than welcome to ask, Caitlin. I've got a question here from Loon. Says, could you please ask if bees metabolise honey easier than sugary liquids?
7: I'm not actually sure about metabolism stuff, so I don't have a super helpful answer. But my guess would be that they're probably better at dealing with straight nectar because they actually, you know, mix a bunch of things up to make honey. So I would say probably nectar is better, but I'm not 100% sure on that.
0: Hey, do you know, and this may be a stupid question, but you know, Caitlin, I'm not embarrassed about asking stupid questions. Do you think
7: never
0: that bees... There's no such thing as... Well, sometimes.
7: No.
0: But do you... Are bees aware, or do they have any awareness, especially the bees when they sting you, that they're not going to survive the stinging process?

0: venomous species as well. I mean, even particularly snakes, so they'll have dry bites where they don't actually inject any venom because venom is so expensive to produce, it's not always worth using it. So bees are sort of the same. Like they will take a much more high risk situation and sting then rather than just stinging whenever.
1: Beautiful answer, Caitlin, as always.
0: Thank
1: So if you'd like
0: you.
1: to have a chat with Caitlin Forster after the news, 1-300-800-222. If you have a question to ask about bees, but if you want to talk about other insects, you're more than welcome. All you got to do is give us a ring on 1-300-800-222. Now it's time for the news.
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6: ABC News with David Rollins. Australia's Foreign Minister Penny Wong has met with her ASEAN counterparts on the first day of a summit in the Philippines. As Southeast Asia correspondent Tim Swanston explains, one of the key topics has been recent tensions in the South China Sea.
7: China's foreign ministry has told a media briefing ASEAN's not the place, you know, to discuss these bilateral maritime issues. It will, however, of course, really set the tone for discussions, particularly on a South China Sea code of conduct, which is something that ASEAN is really trying to pursue. This code of conduct in the South China Sea has been long delayed, you know, more than a decade, but this certainly colours, you know, the fact that there is escalation in the South China Sea, particularly between China and the Philippines. And we'll put renewed effort on this kind of code of conduct to try and resolve these kind of disputes diplomatically.
6: US President Donald Trump says Lebanon has been mistreated for too long, pledging to aid the country in achieving stability as he meets with Lebanese counterpart Joseph Aoun. Mr. Aoun is the first Lebanese president to visit the US since 2009. Speaking to reporters, Trump also warned Iran it hasn't seen anything yet, and telling its Yemen-based proxy, the Houthis, that the US will respond should it carry out threats to attack ships in the Red Sea. He says he's willing to help solve many Lebanese issues, including the Israel-Hezbollah conflict.
8: As you know, there's a Hezbollah problem. We've done some things that I think the world will take notice. Again, it's been a very badly treated place and country, and we're going to have it properly treated and treated with respect that it deserves.
6: Britain's new defence minister says it was irresponsible for Russia to have conducted a live-fire weapons exercise off the English coast. Wes Streeting's comments come after the British government said a Russian naval vessel had conducted a brief live-fire weapons exercise in international waters south of Plymouth in southwest England. Mr. Streeting has told reporters that Monday's events should be seen as performative and irresponsible. Independent MP Monique Ryan says the federal government's proposed mandatory national standards for AI should be legislated sooner than next year. The Prime Minister last week announced the government will develop the rules in the coming months, with new large data centres to face mandatory obligations around electricity, water and infrastructure. The standards would also seek to bolster copyright protections for Australian creators. The government is aiming to have legislation passed by early next year, but Dr. Ryan says the process needs to be accelerated.
9: There's lots of other pieces in this AI proposals which need fleshing out and which we need to see the detail of. I hope that we'll see that over the next few months, not over the next 6 months, because we know that this is an area where things are moving at light speed.
6: The lead editor for one of the largest international news agencies says press freedoms are being curtailed across the world. Speaking at the ABC's annual Andrew Olley Media Lecture in Sydney, Reuters editor-in-chief Alessandra Galloni highlighted the challenges faced by journalists across the globe. Ms. Galloni says the free press is increasingly under threat, even in places where it once flourished, like the United States.
10: Press freedoms are being curtailed via legal means every day around the world by leaders and governments who enact laws that criminalize reporting in the name of national security, by bogus investigations into journalists' private affairs or non-existent crimes, by measures that punish journalist sources.
6: Dementia experts say the results of a study into dementia risk among married couples comes as no surprise. A study of 1 million people in Taiwan found female spouses had a 74% higher risk of all types of dementia if their partner had it, while the same figure for

0: were male spouses, sat at 69%. Professor Michael Woodward from Dementia Australia says several known risk factors support the study's findings.
1: We certainly marry people who tend to be from a similar socioeconomic and educational background, and these are big risk factors for either not getting or getting dementia. And on top of that, we live in a very similar environment. So there's a number of factors that would increase the risk of somebody getting dementia if they're married to somebody who has dementia.
0: In sport, Greater Western Sydney will be without captain Toby Green for Saturday's home Sydney derby against the Sydney Swans in the AFL. The GWS skipper is expected to be sidelined for the next 3 to 4 weeks after sustaining a moderate quad strain during the team's round 19 loss to Essendon.
2: Craig Rucastle.
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6: Good morning. The time, 6 minutes past three, 6 minutes past one in WA, 24 minutes to three in South Australia and in the Northern Territory. You can join us as we talk about bees or other insects by giving us a ring on 1-300-800-222 or text us on 0437 774774. Caitlin Forster, Associate Lecturer in the School of Life and Environmental Sciences at the University of Sydney. Caitlin.
7: Yep.
6: Why do bees hum?
7: I'm not sure if this is going to be a joke or not.
6: It's a joke, Caitlin.
7: Yep. Why do they hum?
6: Because they don't know the words. Do you know many bee jokes?
7: You know what? I don't, but like for presentations and stuff, it's really common to start your presentation with a title that has some kind of terrible bee pun.
6: Yeah, there's one.
7: So, yeah, there's quite a lot of them going on.
6: I'll give you one more. So, did you know that bees have been trained by Russian security services to avoid giving information?
7: No.
6: They're called KGBs.
7: I've actually heard a version of that. Yeah,
6: I really like that one. Anyway, back to the serious notion of talking about bees. I read the article. It's a great article, by the way, too. But I was fascinated because many of us are aware of the wiggle dance where the bees give information about where to go next and all of that sort of stuff. But I was fascinated by the bees being trained how to move the ball around. Can you just tell us about that bit of research?
7: Oh, I love this study. It was done quite a while ago now, but bees are really, really smart and quite easy to train in kind of a similar way to how you train dogs to do things. And so essentially what happened in this study was they were training bees to push a ball into a little circle, and if they pushed the ball into the circle, they got some sugar water. And so they eventually learnt to do this behaviour. But what's more interesting about that study is they were actually showing evidence that bees could train each other to do the same thing. So they were actually using their own communication skills to actually teach each other to push a ball into a hole to get a reward. And so this is just an amazing piece of bee behavior.
6: Do you know how precise they were? Because it wasn't just, I mean, where's Caitlin saying they were to push it into a particular space? It's not as if it was a big space. It was the size of the little ball that they were pushing. So the precision in it was really significant.
7: Yeah, I think it's actually really amazing that they can do it. And I wouldn't be surprised if you could actually give them quite a reasonably large arena to push a ball around in, and they will eventually still learn to push it into the spot that it needs to go. So they are incredibly clever little insects. And maybe it's based on some behavior they normally do inside the colony, but we weren't really sure what it was mimicking or anything. So it seems like it is a really novel behavior. It's super cool. It's worth looking up. There's lots of videos online of bees pushing balls into little goalposts and stuff from this study.
6: And the other one was being discerning as far as their choices of art was concerned.
7: Oh, this was a cool study, and I've actually mimicked it in the field as well, just to see how it works. But essentially, you can train bees to go to an image, and if they go to the image, they get sugar water once again. They get this like nice reward, and they enjoy it. But what's cool with the painting one is what they did was they trained bees to go to either Monet or Picasso paintings. And it's cool enough in itself that you can train them to, you know, look at the visit the Monet flower painting, for example. But if you keep giving them different versions of Monet paintings and giving them a reward, if you show them a completely different Monet painting that they've never seen before, they'll still go to that over a Picasso or another artwork. So this has actually been mimicked in Australia with an Indigenous artist and then another artist as well, that they did the exact same study and were able to show that they recognised painting, just the style of a painting. So that was really cool.
6: That was good because they chose Monet and an Indigenous artist and very, very different styles of art. And that they did, they would know which one it is that they wanted to go to. When there was no reward as well, they would still go to the one that they figured that there may be a reward at.
7: Yeah, exactly right. And it's just a really cool thing to see. So they might be looking at, you know, color cues from the painting, or they could be looking at different like textures within the painting as well. But they're still recognizing the art style, which is better than, you know, well, I'm not very good at art myself. So there's a pretty good chance I'd do badly at this.
6: Does that, because one of the questions I was going to ask you, does that mean that when bees are going out to choose, and we were talking about the nectar or the pollen, to choose where they're going, that they have preferences, they would prefer to go to one or particular tree over another? And do they know that by the tree, or do they know it by the flower, or do we know how they know it?
7: Yeah, so they do have some really varying preferences. So smell and visual things are all pretty important to bees, but when it comes to these little behavioral experiments, we'll often use blue flowers or yellow flowers. And this is because they tend to have a higher preference for those colors, but it gets really confusing with the colors because we often also say that bees like white flowers, but bees can see in the UV spectrum. So white doesn't look the same as it does to us as it does to them. So sometimes they really like white flowers and sometimes they don't like them at all, just because they don't actually look the same to us. And we can't recognize, just using our own eyes, what is different about these white flowers.
6: So does that mean that they're able to recognize through the flowers which one has the nectar that they prefer?
7: There is some level of doing that. So one plant that's kind of interesting is lantana. So in Australia, it's a massive weedy plant that we don't really like very much, but it is a really interesting pollinator plant because as it loses nectar in the flowers, it actually changes colour. The flowers change colour. And so insects can actually learn when to forage on them based on how much nectar is available and what colour that particular flower is.
6: I just think they're amazing. Anyway, Ray's got a question. Hello, Ray.
8: Hi, how you going there?
6: Good, Ray. What did you want to know?
8: What's the average life cycle of the worker bee and the queen bee?
6: Love that, because I've also got a question here. Similarly, thank you, Ray, asking the question. This is the saying that they find lots of dead bees in their swimming pool and asking whether or not that's just because they die. And again, what's the lifespan?
7: Yeah, so it's sort of a confusing question with insects because we often talk about lifespan and are referring to how long the adults last for. And so can be sort of in the realms of a few months for workers, but the adults only last a few sort of weeks as adults, and the queen adults can last in the realms of years. So when we're talking about things like the insects learning and stuff, it is a really limited amount of time that they have to learn for. So they tend to be really specific with their learning. So it might just start to really like blue flowers or whatever. But when we're talking about, you know, insects dying in pools and stuff like that, you often find that if the bee is older, they generally have less fur and they generally are a lighter color when we're talking about honeybees as well. So you can actually kind of age the bees just by looking at them.
6: Yeah. So does that mean that when they get older, do they just happen to like to die when they swim over the pool, or do they actually, is there a reason for that? Do we know why that it happens in water?
7: So I think the pool thing is more of an accidental thing. So
6: okay.
7: What probably happens in the pool

0: is they land in the like on the edge of the pool or something to have a drink, and they end up falling in and get stuck, and then that's when they die in the pools. But it does happen quite frequently in quite warm weather because they're just seeking out water somewhere to drink from.
1: Oh, it's sad.
0: Yeah, it's a bit sad.
1: I used to always try and rescue bees in our swimming pool.
0: Yeah, sometimes the problem is you've got to get them out far enough away that they won't go back into the pool, but also leave them somewhere quite warm so that they can dry up. Because the problem is they usually can't fly for a while after they've gotten their wings wet, which doesn't help them escape the pool either.
1: Well, you get a little towel.
0: Yeah, that's what they need, exactly.
1: A little towel.
0: Very, very small one.
1: Very small towel. Hello, Dave.
2: Good morning.
1: Yes, you got a question, Dave.
2: Yes. Hello, Caitlin. Thank you for
0: Hi.
2: Appearing here. I've got a couple of questions. Oh, no, just one.
1: Yeah.
2: I've got fruit trees in my backyard, and I'm having trouble with getting them fertilized. So I was thinking I was going to have a word about the native bees that will fertilize it. It was suggested to me that the blue ring bee would be good, but they're not real popular in Canberra.
1: Caitlin?
0: Yeah, so the blue banded bee, they're a really good pollinator, and they're better at pollinating some plants than our honeybees are, which is nice because you can encourage native bees. They live in sort of they're ground nesting bees, so they live in holes in the ground. So you often need to have a bit of bare ground available that they can dig through. But if you're just looking for general pollinators, I like my really frankly boring advice to try and increase pollinators is to just have flowers around, because if there's flowers, you'll have bees. You need to make sure you've got habitat, so you want to have a bit of bare ground for the ground nesting bees, as well as sticks laying around for the reed bees and things like that. But just having flowers is a really good way to attract those pollinators that are probably already in your environment anyway.
1: Do you have to plant certain things though to attract native bees? Do you have to have, I mean, if you're wanting to plant fruit trees, unless they're natives, they may not want to go there. Or are they not that discerning? They don't particularly care if they're a native bee and they'll look for native plants.
0: So this is a bit of a controversial question, and my general advice when it comes to attracting pollinated friendly pollinators using pollinator friendly plants is, if you're really into gardening, just plant the plants that you like, because as long as they flower, they will attract some kind of pollinator. Now, there is a huge benefit to having native plants, but if you don't really like native plants and you're not going to plant them anyway, you're not going to get pollinators. So yes, native plants are always probably the best option, but if you just like having nice, pretty European flowers and or something like salvia, you're still going to attract pollinators. So it's still worth having those flowers if you just try and get pollinators.
1: So that's pollinators. So it may not be bees. It may not even be native bees. It will just be things that will pollinate.
0: Yeah, exactly. So things like hoverflies, particularly in winter, are really excellent pollinators. So some of the research in urban areas finds that during winter, there's a massively large amount of hoverflies floating around flowers, and they're probably doing a pretty decent brunt of the pollination. So it's not even bees half the time when it's cold.
1: So, Dave doesn't have to care to worry about if it's bees or not, if he's just wanting to pollinate fruit trees, because the pollinators may not even be bees.
0: Yeah, if you can just get any insect that's going to hang around on the flowers, you're going to probably be in some kind of luck for this. So it is worth just attracting a general biodiverse group of insects floating around.
1: The biodiverse group of insects, Dave. Good on you. Thank you. Look, I've got people are fascinated about flies as well, Caitlin. And for some reason, they're fascinated about where they go in winter, because I've got two texts asking the same thing. Where do all the flies go in winter? Summer, there's thousands hanging around the house, but in winter, you don't see any. And that includes when you're out in the bush as well, Caitlin.
0: Yeah, so the best time for most insects is when it's warm. And so most of our fly species do one of two things. They either lay eggs and the adults die and the eggs overwinter, or individuals will also overwinter and just sleep until it warms up again. So you really only see flies as adults once it's warm enough for their pupae to actually hatch into adults. And that's why we just don't see them in winter so often. So the moment you get a bunch of warm days in a row, there's a pretty good chance you'll start seeing flies.
1: There we go. Simple answer. 1-300-800-222 if you'd like to join us as we talk about bees or other insects for that matter. Give us a ring.
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3: A text here that says, Caitlin, that says, bees must be intelligent. Many older bees fly away from the hive to die, called self-removal. It saves the other bees from wasting energy, hauling bodies out of the nest. Is that right?
4: Yeah, so something that's really interesting about both bees and ants is they're quite good at actually removing their dead individuals from in the nest. So if they find an insect that's even just a bit injured, I'll often remove it and chuck it out so that it doesn't come back into the nest and sort of take food that it's not going to need later on. So there is some benefit to individuals dying outside of the colony as well, because they're not going to stay for very long anyway.
3: So, but they're doing that to preserve energy within the nest?
4: Yeah. So both the removing the individuals and dying elsewhere. Now, I'm not 100% sure if that you're just more likely to be weaker and then die outside the colony, or if they're actively doing it. It's pretty hard to test that, but there is some theories about whether or not they do actually die by choice outside.
3: Clever. Well, not clever, bit sad, but also sad. Doing the right thing.
4: Yeah.
3: Hello, Donald.
5: Hello, Trevor. Good morning, Caitlin. Just with your blue-banded bee conversation, I've got a salvia in the backyard, and it really does bring in those blue-banded guys. And it's funny the way they hover. They tend to sit in one spot and then buzz slightly to the left or to the right and back again. They're very interesting to watch, yeah. Those bees. My real question to Caitlin was a different insect question, was to do with, remember the other day, Trevor, we mentioned the word pomplid for spider wasps?
3: Yes.
5: So today in my social media, my friends are working their way back from Queensland. They're driving holiday. They're about Rockhampton at the moment, but they're coming back to Victoria. And in amongst the 30-odd photos that she's put on her social media of the rocks and the trees and the lakes and the dog, there's this photo of the huntsman on the ground with a spider wasp, like they're facing each other head to head, and it's obviously got it in its grip. Do you know much about spider wasps there, Caitlin?
4: No, I don't know heaps, but I do know enough to know that they're a very, very cool group of insects. So a lot of wasps have these really weird relationships with spiders where they will sting the spider and then inject venom that actually paralyzes them, and then take them back to their nest and lay their eggs in the spiders so that the larvae can eat their way out of the spider and get a whole heap of nutrients. And we've got a lot of the bigger wasps that we see floating around are huntsmen hunting wasps. So if you see those big orange wasps, they're usually the huntsman one. And around spring, you might actually be lucky enough to see them actually dragging a huntsman into their nest as well. A lot of the mud-building wasps will also collect heaps of spiders in their nests as well, which there was a researcher recently cutting them open and finding all kinds of cool little spiders in these nests.
3: So, Caitlin, given the fact that they – thank you, Donald. given the fact that they can sting you, like bees, and that's – what are the major predators? What is it that eats bees mainly?
4: Well, you will often get things like birds eating bees, and they are often aware of the risk associated with being stung, but things like birds are fairly well protected once they've actually, grabbed the bee and it's already in its beak. So it's not that big a deal. I mean, the biggest problem is if you're directly hunting for bees within a colony. So if you're taking honey in particular, that's when you're likely to get stung. And then things that are going to be more willing to take honey are probably going to have slightly thicker skin or be more, less impacted by stings as well.
3: I've got a text here from Patricia who says, Trevor, I was surprised to learn that mosquitoes are pollinators when they're not biting people. Do they pollinate mainly when they're not biting people, Caitlin, or can they go and bite people and pollinate around the same time?
4: Yeah, well, the really interesting thing about mosquitoes is the males and females feed on different things. So the females are the blood feeders because they need the protein to actually build the eggs that they're going to lay. But the males don't actually need so much protein, so they have a tendency to feed on nectar. And the male mosquitoes are generally the ones that are likely to be pollinators of things.
3: Oh, now I get it. So do they not bite you then? The males?
4: Yeah, so if you've got a male mosquito, it's not going to bite you. Now, generally speaking, you can tell a male from a female because they have little fluffy antennae. The males tend to look a little bit cuter in the heads, but you've got to get close enough to see that before you try and swat them. So

0: That's a little bit hard.
1: No, I was just wondering because sometimes when we're coming into when there's a bit of water around in summer and we get a lot of mosquitoes downstairs around plants, around this is in our backyard, around the plants, that they're hanging around plants. But then I'm wondering, but they still bite me. So does that necessarily mean that there will be males and females around in the same area and the males could be pollinating and the females are biting people?
0: Yeah, that is sort of generally how you would expect it to work. You do occasionally get males floating around the house, and there is one relatively common species of mosquito that the females have the fluffy antennae, so it's a little bit harder to tell. But yeah, generally speaking, they'll be hanging around closer to the thing that they're more attracted to. So female mosquitoes being attracted to blood to feed on, they'll be more likely to be attracted to the smell of carbon dioxide and also just the general smell of people. So they'll be more likely to be hanging around the house.
1: Okay. I don't like it when they bite me when I'm out gardening.
0: No, maybe, I don't blame you for that.
1: I don't like gardening, Caitlin, so it's a mixture of two things. Keith is with us. Hello, Keith.
2: Yeah, oh, good day, mate. How are you?
1: Good. What do you want to know, Keith?
2: I won't worry about that, but the previous conversation was interesting. But in the top end at the moment, and I'm from Alice, well, I'm from the Northern Territory, and I've been in Darwin for a while, and I'm in this place, and I've been here for about 15 years, and only recently I've been getting these, and they when they bite you, they bloody, I've got marks on my chest where they attack me, and I called housing and they sent electricians. I'm an old soldier.
1: Hey, Keith, is the issue that you've got ants in the house and if you're having problems with electricity, what, are they eating the power cables?
2: That is exactly it.
1: So what do you know what sort of ants they are or what they look like?
2: No. Oh, I know what they look
1: like. What do they look like?
2: These really small. You know, like I used to live in Sydney and when I was born in Sydney.
1: Are they like little black ants?
2: They're that size. They're the ones I was about to say.
1: Okay, look, Caitlin, do ants eat cables? Like, is that something that's common?
0: Well, what I would probably say is it's a warmer part of the house and they probably start at least hanging around any kind of, you know, gaps in furniture or they sometimes will build nests in appliances as well. And that's probably when the sort of chewing of cabling and stuff might occur because they're trying to, you know, build a tunnel or something like that. I can't guarantee that depends on the species as well, are biting through cables or if it's something else, but they will definitely build nests in appliances and any kind of warm part of the house.
1: Yeah. And if part of that happens to mean that they'll have a little chew on something, then they probably will.
0: Yeah. Yeah, exactly.
1: Thank you very much, Keith. John also joins us this morning. Hello, John.
3: Yes. Hi, Trev. Caitlin, can you explain why the bee dies? I guess the bee's protecting its hive or something, and that's the reason it stings. I don't know. Is that correct?
0: Oh, so when the bee dies after it stings is what you mean?
3: Yeah, what's the physiology? What part of the probe or whatever kills the bee too? What's happened physiologically for the bee to die?
1: Yeah, that's a great question, John. So, and I'll paraphrase you, John, but you're asking the question of when a bee stings someone, what is it that happens that makes them die?
3: Yes.
1: Yeah,
3: yes.
1: Caitlin?
0: Yeah, so this is actually a really interesting thing because when a honeybee stings another insect, they often don't die and can sting again. But they've got these barbs in their stingers that get really well lodged into mammals, so humans. And so these barbs will lodge the sting into the human or the mammal or whatever it is stinging at the time, so it can actually get more venom into the thing that it's stinging. And in the process, it pulls the entire intestinal tract out,

0: of the bee, and that's what actually kills it, just that it's, moving half of the bits of its insides in the process of stinging. So these barbs are what really kill it.
1: So it's quite a horrid death.
0: Yeah, it's pretty horrendous, which is probably why they're not that keen on stinging unless they absolutely have to.
1: So when the barb goes in and when they withdraw it, the barb stays in there, and it's not that that barb is easily removed. So it's not as if the well, you'd think that there would be changes evolutionary, Caitlin, that would make it so that they wouldn't die if they put when
0: Well,
1: they pull the barb out, and that they wouldn't pull their guts out.
0: so it's sort of an interesting thing because there's a bit of a trade-off that happens on an individual level on these colony-based species. So there could be 50,000 individuals in a colony, and one dying to protect the colony is probably worth it from that perspective. And being able to make sure that the venom actually stays in the animal that they're stinging is also beneficial. So that means there is some reason for that to actually keep occurring. And so that's kind of how it works in that sense. But it also means that if they're stinging something little like an insect, it's probably better that the barbs don't stick into an insect. So for mammals, because they're bigger and they want to cause more damage, it's probably more beneficial to lose one individual so that they can do that.
1: And so the other bees are all sitting around going, doesn't matter, it's just another worker bee.
0: Yeah, well, that is a little bit how it works, just because there's so many and they are a little bit replaceable, unfortunately.
1: So it is the worker bees that have the sting, isn't it?
0: So it's the females that have a stinger. So
1: Okay.
0: when you're talking in a honeybee colony, there are drones, which are the males, and then there's the females, which are the workers, but they can also be nurse bees when they're earlier and things younger and things like that. But the male bees don't have a stinger.
1: Oh, because somebody's also asked the question, can queen bees sting?
0: So I don't actually remember if the queen bees can sting or not, but they have an ovipositor, but I think the ovipositor is just to, lay eggs rather than to sting as well. I can't remember.
1: Okay. Graham is with us. Hello, Graham.
2: Good morning. Can you hear me?
1: Yeah.
2: I'm having trouble with my phone. As a kid, we used to have what we called speed boats, little insects in clusters. Sitting on top of the water or spinning around on top of the water. What sort of insect are they, and what is their purpose?
1: So did they touch the water, or did they just hover above the water or fly?
2: No, they sat on top of the water on top of the water.
1: Yeah. And did they move when they're on top of the water?
2: Oh yes, that's why we call them speed boats. Or they used to be in little clusters, maybe and they'd skim around and. In a group, I don't know what they are.
1: Caitlin, does that ring any bells?
0: Yeah, I'm pretty sure you're talking about water striders. And so they are able to stand on the water without actually breaking the surface tension, and so that they can move along the top of the water that way. So they're not quite floating, but they are floating, I guess. Now, in terms of what their purpose is, so they are a group of insects that tend to suck on sap, but I don't actually know what water striders feed on. So it would probably depend on what they eat as to what their purpose is, but I've never even thought about what they feed, to be honest.
1: So do they, are they running along, or how is it that they're moving, or are they flying with their feet nearly touching the water?
0: So they're sort of just pushing themselves along. So they have these like tiny little like hairy things coming off their feet that allow them to float on the surface of the water. There's actually some really good videos of them like really close up skimming across the water online. Just show that they're able to just sort of push themselves
1: Wow.
0: to move that way. There's not
1: Fascinating.
0: much friction going on top of the water.
1: Fascinating little suckers.
0: Yeah.
1: We're going to find out about what's happening in the night sky in just a little bit with Martin George. We'll take a couple more calls though. It was a bit of research that Ben sent a call in but didn't want to talk, saying that researching revealing that there's a fascinating evolutionary link between autism and bees. Are you aware of that?
0: No, I haven't. It's gonna be something I'd have to look up because I haven't actually heard that at all.
1: Okay, which is interesting. So maybe on another occasion, it won't be with me, but you can have a chat about that because it's interesting. Scientists apparently in Illinois have found that socially unresponsive bees share a genetic profile similar to humans with autism, with the autism spectrum disorder. So interesting bit of research.
0: Yeah, wow, that's really interesting.
1: Graham, thank you. So now you know what it is. And Angus will be our last caller. Hello, Angus.

0: Hello. I remember keeping bees as a 12-year-old. I had two hives and I did make a lot of money. I'm 73 now, but the queen bee has a stinger like a wasp, and she can sting as much as she wants, and never there's no barb on it. So she never.
1: Yeah, well.
0: The other bee, when it gets the normal worker bee, when it stings you, it pulls out all its intestines, and that's why it dies.
2: Thank you. Which is what Caitlin was just talking about.
0: Yeah, the drone cannot sting. The male bee cannot sting at all. He just is there to service the queen once every 6 years or so. And I got stung 42 times one day because I'd been reading a bee magazine as a 12-year-old. It said, oh, you just got to go in confidently. Don't worry about the veil and the smoker. And I tell you, I got hammered.
2: Yeah, well, yes. Hey, Caitlin, can you build up a resistance to bee stings?
1: It's a bit of a weird one because I've heard both, like I've seen it happen to people as well in both directions. So some people will build a resistance over time to the stings, but then I also know people that have actually developed anaphylaxis to stings. So they've been stung many, many times and nothing happened. And then one day they actually had an anaphylactic reaction. So it can kind of go either way. They do sort of believe that being stung constantly is more likely to lead you to being desensitized, but allergies are a very strange thing and they can kind of just pop up.
2: One more question. This is from Liz. No, it's not. It's asking the question, how do they choose which one becomes the queen bee?
1: So the queen bee is kind of just chosen based on what they're feeding. So when the queen dies, the colony will start producing royal jelly and they'll also start producing this, they'll also start building parts of the hive that fit a queen bee so that the larvae will grow bigger and then eventually become a bigger adult, which will be the queen. And so sometimes the colony will have multiple queens grow at the same time, but they'll essentially fight each other until one wins and becomes the queen.
2: Somebody has also suggested if we love our bees and we don't want to see them drowning in swimming pools, to put out a dish that is nice and shallow for the bees to drink water from.
1: Yeah, so you can do these kinds of things where you've just got like a shallow dish or a dish with marbles in it or something so that they can climb back out.
2: That's what we need to do. Caitlin, thank you for joining us. I probably won't speak to you again while on this radio program, so I want to thank you for all of the work that you've done because it's exceptionally good what you do and the information that you bring to us, so thank you.
1: Oh, thanks for having me. It's actually been really fun to chat to you this whole time, so It's going to be sad to see you go. So it's been exciting. I was a bit sad when I saw the news come up on ABC too. So
2: I can tell you, Caitlin, there will be other people that will be bringing just as interesting questions and enjoying talking to you in the future too. So thank you.
1: Oh, thanks. It's been fun. I appreciate it.
2: Caitlin Forster, who's wonderful to talk to about insects, associate lecturer in the School of Life and Environmental Sciences at the University of Sydney. We're going to take a look at the night sky next with Dr. Martin George. This is Overnights on ABC Radio. Our number is 1300 800 222.

0: That'll be Roxy Music and Over You. I won't read out all the texts, but the very kind words that come in, I do thank you for those texts. Thank you, Tyrone in Perth. Thank you, Steph, who also sent a text in, and also to Rob in WA. Thank you. 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
1: Some invitations are just too good to refuse, like conversations in the kitchen with our most prominent politicians. Surprises are plenty.
2: New Kitchen Cabinet with Annabelle Crabb. 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
0: Dr. Martin George, astronomy speaker and writer, chair of the International Development and Elections with the International Planetarium Society, joins us to take a look at the night sky. Hello, Martin.
3: Good morning, Trevor.
0: Martin, I've just realised we've been talking to each other for a very long time. I guess just because I think about some of the things that we have followed over those years, and really we've been talking since the beginning of the rise in billionaires in space.
3: It's a long time, actually. I think it's the early 2000s we started talking, so it's probably about 25 years now.
0: That's true.
3: Yeah, and we've covered so many things. It's been a lot of fun. And Trevor, thank you for all of our wonderful chats this time of the morning when hopefully we have lots of people listening.
0: That's true.
3: Who either can't sleep or love the ABC, preferably. I've really enjoyed all of the things we've covered, and it's been a really exciting period, actually, with lots of space probes going out there and things to see in the sky. And we've covered a lot, haven't we?
0: And no, just the different countries that are doing different things and the exploration that's been done. Yeah, it's been really, really good. So what we should do is take a look at some of the things we'll talk about today. And you've just recently come back from an International Planetarium Society conference.
3: I have indeed. It was in Fukuoka in Japan. We hold these conferences every 2 years around the middle of the year, and it attracted about 630 people, which was a really good crowd. About half of them were Japanese, which was really great because a lot of us met some of our Japanese colleagues face-to-face for the first time. And we talked about all sorts of things. We also saw for the second time the famous Zeiss Model 1, actually the 1B, it's sometimes called, star projector, that began the planetarium industry way back in the 1920s. They had it in Berlin at our conference a couple of years ago, and they brought it over to Japan, a wonderful machine. And for the 1920s, it produced a really wonderful night sky. But there was a lot of networking. There were a lot of great talks in the planetarium domes. I presented one myself about the southern night sky as we all compared the way we speak to our audiences about what's up in the sky. One of the things that most interested me was a session about planetariums as second responders. And what this was all about was the fact that, when you have a natural disaster such as a

0: as a hurricane or an earthquake or something like that. First responders will help people with their medical care, sheltering them and giving them food and all that kind of really essential and very important stuff. But a bit later on, planetariums can operate as second responders to give people something happy to think about, something to go to and to enjoy together and so on. And I found it a quite fascinating session. And it reminded me of what's been happening in Ukraine with the planetarium New Sphere, as they call it, in Dnipro, where they've been running special planetarium shows for displaced people because of the crisis over there. Those people are doing a wonderful job. But another example was Hurricane Katrina in the United States some years ago, where planetariums provided, in one case, actually some initial shelter, provided some a point of interest for people to go to. It was a very, very good session. So, yes, we're looking forward to the next one, our next big planetarium conference in Buenos Aires in 2028.
1: Hey, Martin, what sort of changes have there been in planetariums, like through the decades, like from when they started to now? Because I would presume technologically there would have been huge changes.
0: Oh, there indeed have been. In the 1980s, the digital planetarium started appearing. Instead of a sort of a classic star projector in the middle of the room, people started using digital projection, initially with a fisheye lens, projecting images on a computer monitor held horizontally in the middle of the room. The definition wasn't all that great, but this technology has improved a lot over the years. So, for example, in my planetarium in Ulverston here in Tasmania, we're using 8 data projectors so that the images blend beautifully so it looks like one image all over the dome. But in more recent times, there's been another technological advance, and that is for the dome itself to make the image. So you have a dome covered with LEDs, so basically we call them LED domes, and because the audience is far enough away from the dome surface, the individual LEDs are not so obvious, not obvious at all, but the dome itself is making this great image all over its surface. Now, these sort of domes are actually quite expensive. There's not all that many currently operating in the world, but this is the way we're moving, away from projection onto a white surface to the actual surface making the image. And it can be quite spectacular. And one of the big advantages of that is that if you're looking at the night sky, or the artificial night sky, I should say, the space between the stars is dark, it's black. Whereas with projectors, you sort of tend to have a bit of a grey background, depending on the kind of projectors you're using. So that's where we've come over the last 100 years. I also was involved in a session where I was part of a panel discussing planetariums in the future. And I was asked, what do I think will happen over the next 100 years? It's really hard to tell with technology, Trevor. You know, some of the technology we use today, we wouldn't have dreamt of 40, 50 years ago, or even 20 years ago. But one of the things that I felt, and it related to planetariums as second responders as well, and that is that I think that planetariums are very peaceful places, and I'd be hoping very much that as more and more people go to planetariums, more people will realise the fragility of the planet we live on and how important it is to look after our own world. So that's a comment that I made, and I really feel very strongly about that.
1: Have we gotten to a stage where there are going to be, or there are 3D planetariums?
0: We have indeed, yes. Now, of course, in the old days, I don't know whether you've done this, but you have those sort of red and blue coloured glasses where you looked at images. But there are indeed 3D planetariums in the world. One that comes to mind, for example, is in Imaloa in Hawaii, but there are others where you do wear special glasses, but they are very technical glasses that don't colour the images red and blue or whatever, but they give a true colour of the object in 3D. So you might have a spacecraft flying across the sky, which looks fine on the dome normally, but if you've got a 3D planetarium, it looks like the spacecraft is hanging out there in space right in front of your eyes.
1: Yeah.
0: And they can rotate the spacecraft, and you almost want to grab it from your seat. So the answer is a very big yes, and they're quite spectacular.
1: Actually, and Gordon has sent a text and it says, are there portable planetariums?
0: There are also portable planetariums, yes. They are made of a material that you blow up into a dome shape, and they typically are at least 4 metres across, but they can be much larger than that. So you can deflate them and carry them in the back of a car, and you can use relatively small digital projectors, for example. There was one that I saw in Warsaw at our 2016 conference with a dome. Oh, it must have been 12 or 14 metres across, and there were just three or four projectors, blended, of course, projecting the image up onto the dome. And the whole lot fitted into the back of a large vehicle. But there are smaller ones that will fit into a car, and they've been around for a few decades now, and kids love crawling into them. They really do. And, you can do a lot with projectors, with domes of any size. And in fact, for economy, NARIT, the National Astronomical Research Institute of Thailand, has developed a cardboard planetarium dome. It's not perfectly round. It consists of a lot of flat pieces that join together, but it can be put up in 5 minutes flat, and a little projector operates inside that. So, and the kids love that as well. So there's all sorts of things you can do, but yeah, definitely portable projectors. They're very, very important.
1: There you go. Instead of getting a bouncy castle, bring in a planetarium and the kids can have a look at that. That'd be a great idea.
0: Oh, yeah. Yeah, they love it.
1: Now, tell us about the 50th anniversary of the first successful landing on Mars.
0: Indeed, on Monday this week, we celebrated 50 years since Viking 1 landed on the surface of Mars. And it was an amazing time, the first time we'd ever had a successful Mars landing. And it sent back the first picture in black and white not long after it landed. And this was a United States mission that they had a sister mission called Viking 2 that 3 months later in 1976 landed elsewhere on Mars. But that first picture from Viking 1 showed the foot pad of the lander and various rocks and the dusty Martian surface. And that was so thrilling. I remember seeing it on the news very shortly afterwards, probably the next morning or whatever. I can't remember what time it was, but I was absolutely glued to the TV and the newspapers, of course, to see this image. But it was only about a day later that we got the first colour image from the surface of Mars, showing the red dust and the rocks and right over to the toward the horizon. And that was just as thrilling, really. Those first two pictures had the world absolutely captivated. So that was 50 years ago, on July the 20th, 1976. And as I said, a very exciting time. But interestingly enough, it wasn't the first time we'd seen pictures from the surface of another planet. The year before, the Soviets had landed Venera 9 on Venus, and we got to see rocks on the surface of Venus in their pictures as well. And interestingly enough, it also wasn't the first time there'd been an actual soft landing on Mars, but I wouldn't regard it as what we would call a successful one. The Soviets landed a craft called Mars 3 on the surface, and it operated only for a very short time, less than a couple of minutes. And it was trying to transmit a picture that came back looking like just a screen full of static. There was no useful information in it. So when we say that Viking 1 was the first successful landing on Mars, basically that's what I mean. It was the first one to do very well, send back pictures, information about the winds, the temperatures and atmospheric pressures and so on, as did Viking 2. And they lasted for several years. Viking 2 was, interestingly enough, the first one to fail because of a battery problem. But in 1982, that was when Viking 1 eventually went silent, but it was for a very unfortunate reason, Trevor. There was a message sent up to its computer to charge its batteries or to load some new software for battery charging, and the software went into the wrong place on the Martian, in the computer on the Viking 1 lander, and it wiped out the information it needed to point its antenna toward the Earth. So the information was sent up all right, presumably loaded onto the spacecraft, but it then went silent. And we had never heard from it since. There were several attempts over some time to get back in touch with it based on the estimated direction the antenna would now be pointing at key times. But no, they never got back in touch with it. But 6 years' worth of data and 4 years from Viking 2, and we learned a great deal about Mars and all of those conditions on the surface. There were also two orbiters that went with the spacecraft as well. They dropped the landers to the surface, and the orbiters lasted for a few years as well, taking amazing pictures of the surface of Mars from orbit. So, gosh, it really was a very exciting time, Trevor.
1: Let's take a look at the night sky if we want to poke our nose out there and have a little look.
0: Indeed. Well, the interest is all over in the west at the moment, with the Scorpion diving toward the western horizon as seen from eastern Australia. That's a famous group of stars that looks like a question mark seen in a mirror, with its bright star Antares, whose name, interestingly enough, means rival to Mars. We've just been talking about Mars, the red planet, which is basically red because it's rusty. Antares is red because it has a relatively low temperature on its surface. The redder stars, interestingly enough, are the cooler ones, but they're still a few thousand degrees, so they're still pretty hot on the surface there. But that reverse question mark shape showing the Scorpion and its tail diving toward the western horizon. Over in the northeast, about halfway up the sky, we have the planet Saturn. It's shining pretty brightly. It's not as bright as the brightest stars, but it is a pretty prominent object in a region of the sky where there are very few really bright stars. In fact, no really bright ones. So Saturn really stands out. Over to the east, it looks pretty barren at the moment, but as the morning moves on, we'll be seeing the famous constellation that we've often talked about of Orion coming up in the east. At this time of the year, it's a quite prominent group of stars in the hours before sunrise. And low down in the east, below and to the left of Orion, once it's high enough in the sky, you'll see Mars coming up over there toward the east. Mars is currently rising about 3 hours before the sun, so we'll see it in a little while. And it's, again, something to think about when we recall that famous time in 1976. And if you look to the south, there's the Southern Cross, very low down, not as low as it can get, but quite low down. So for people in the more northern parts of the country, it's actually below the horizon for people in far north Queensland and so on. We've got the pointers to its right and a bit above it. So the Southern Cross, low down in the sky, but if you're far enough to the south in Australia, you've got a pretty good view of it. So let's hope people have got some clear skies and they're out watching the starry sky this morning.
1: So true. And Martin, thank you again for all of the time and your commitment that you've given to this program. It's been really appreciated. Thank you.
0: Thank you too, Trevor, for all the time you've given. And as I mentioned earlier, I've always enjoyed our chats. So I wish you a very happy time in the next part of your life.
1: Good on you. Thank you.
0: Bye for now.
1: Dr. Martin George, astronomy speaker, chair of the International Development and Elections with the International Planetarium Society. This is Overnights on ABC Radio. The news is coming up very, very soon.

0: ABC News with David Rollins. Iran's President Masoud Pezeshkian claims the level of interaction with Supreme Leader Mujtaba Khamenei is growing day by day. Mujtaba has not been seen in public since the first day of the Iran war, when he was injured in the same strikes that killed his father and predecessor Ali Khamenei. It comes as sirens have rung out across Jordan, Bahrain and Kuwait for another day, with Iran targeting US military bases and personnel in the region. President Pezeshkian says he's confident the Supreme Leader will help Iran navigate the conflict.
1: Our interaction with our beloved leader is growing stronger day by day, and it should continue to grow stronger so that we can solve our problems by following his guidance.
0: Meanwhile, Yemen's Iran-aligned Houthi militia has reportedly told shipping companies not to load or discharge cargo at Saudi Arabian ports, or they may be targeted. The rebel group on Monday declared a naval blockade against Saudi Arabia, opening a potential new front against the United States in its war with Iran and raising the threat to global energy supplies and trade beyond the Gulf. President Donald Trump says the US military will respond if the group carries out its threats. Australia's biggest media organisations have demanded that artificial intelligence companies pay for the use of Australian news and content. Speaking at this year's Andrew Ollie Lecture in Sydney, the ABC, SBS, Nine and News Corp all reinforced the view that large tech companies should not receive content for free to train their AI technology. Reuters editor-in-chief Alessandra Galloni added that AI can support journalism, but warned that original reporting must be protected and paid for.
2: The fear is that AI companies will continue to expropriate the content that we have worked hard to gather and use it to train their models, stripping us of our intellectual property, largely without consent or compensation.
0: A former KPMG whistleblower says the internal hire of the consulting firm's new CEO speaks to structural problems within the company. The firm's chief operating officer, John Sams, has been promoted to the top job, effective immediately, following a leadership overhaul which was sparked by a scandal over the firm's misuse of confidential client information. Professor Brendan Lyne from the University of Wollongong says the appointment is evidence of a flawed system.
3: I think what it really shows is the fundamental problem of entrenched power structures in the opaque but institutionally significant Big Four firm. So I think it reflects the fact that these are not corporations, they're not subject to the same laws or practices as corporations.
0: New research that's found spouses of people with dementia have a higher risk of developing the condition is being attributed to the high demands of care. The study examined around 1 million people in Taiwan and found female spouses had a 74% higher risk of all types of dementia if their partner had it, while male spouses had a 69% increased risk. Professor Michael Woodward from Dementia Australia says caring for a partner with the condition can be detrimental to a partner's own health.
4: Somebody who's caregiving a person, particularly if they move into the more advanced dementia, may not be getting enough sleep. They may be constantly having to supervise that person's behaviour, provide care, basic things like turning on showers and turning off taps and dressing them and undressing them. And this takes a burden.
0: New figures released by the Australian Border Force show more than 2 billion illicit cigarettes were seized last financial year. Harry Buttonshaw has the details.
5: The ABF figures state that over 2,300 tonnes of illicit tobacco and more than 13 million vapes were seized during the year to the end of June. It's drawn calls for the federal government to reduce the tobacco excise, with New South Wales Health Minister Ryan Park saying expensive cigarettes are pushing people to the black market.
6: To purchase cigarettes illegally is 3 to 4 times cheaper than to purchase it legally. What that is doing is hooking up another generation, potentially on nicotine.
5: Border Force says the seizures are evidence of a successful campaign against organised crime syndicates, supported by a whole-of-government approach.
0: And a suspected gas explosion has triggered the collapse of a tunnel under construction at a hydropower project in India's northeast, leaving at least 12 people dead and 13 missing. Rescue teams with oxygen gear are racing to find survivors, with toxic levels of gas detected at the disaster site in the state of Sikkim near the Chinese border. The blast ripped through the tunnel Monday local time. While 21 people were inside, 2 managed to escape.

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2: And Mornings with Hamish McDonald.
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0: For everything Sydney.
3: And there was a promo for CNN. 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
0: Craig Rucastle from 5:30.
1: What is going on?
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0: It's where your passions lie.
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4: They've done us very proud, right down to the wire there with a penalty shootout. But yes, that is the end of the Socceroos, sadly.
0: 702 ABC Sydney. 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
6: Good morning. 6 minutes past four, 6 minutes past two in WA, 24 minutes to four in South Australia and in the Northern Territory. If there's something you want to talk about, 1-300-800-222, could be something in the news, preferably not about Barnaby Joyce and barking dogs, because that's been spoken about a heck of a lot, isn't it? If there's something you'd like to talk about, this read, seen, heard in the news, or something that you find people are liking or enjoying chatting about, then 1-300-800-222. Give us a ring. Tell us what it is. We wanted to ask you this morning if you've started what you thought would be a small project, only to find yourself suddenly deep in a very big project. Have you ever done that where you go, oh, I'm just going to go out there and I might do a bit of weeding. And then after you've done the bit of weeding, you have a look across and think, oh, I might plant something there. So you whiz off down to the nursery and get something and pop it in. And then you look in the other direction and you stop and think, I reckon that could be transplanted and put something else. So if you started out with a simple little job, that it's just become bigger and bigger and bigger. The reason that I point this out to you is because Stephanie Alexander had a very simple idea for a cookbook 30 years ago.
7: A lot of people didn't understand basic ingredients and didn't understand the potential of just basic things. So I said to Julie, what I think I would like to write would be a little paperback of A to Z of simple ingredients that everybody will be familiar with and help them understand the potential of this. And she said, well, that sounds like a good idea.
6: It started out as a simple little paperback with just some simple ideas about cooking, and then, as you know, became The Cook's Companion, which is a huge cookbook. So it started out as a little paperback with a bit of information in it, and it became probably one of the most recognised cookbooks that many people have, and a really big, fat, giant cookbook. So if you had that, have you started out with a little project and it became a bigger one? You might have started out by putting new spark plugs in the car and then you had a look and you went, oh, while I'm here, I really should adjust the fan belt. And while I'm adjusting the fan belt, maybe I should take a look at the radiator at the same time. And considering I'm looking at the radiator, I might as well overhaul the whole engine. So have there been little projects that you started that became big projects? You might have started out thinking that I might paint the door. Then you had a look around the edges and you think, well, I should really do the skirting boards as well. And then you thought, well, if I've done the skirting boards, I should really paint the walls because it looks a little bit weird if I don't. So those little projects that you started that became big ones. Or if there's something else that you want to talk about, 1-300-800-222 on text 0437 774774. Jen in Swansea worked out the theme. She did a very, very good job working out the theme. And she sent a text and it says, Jen says, wow, that's really cool. Could you play Stan Campbell Crawfish? I think you'd like it, says Jen. Well, we'll soon find out. I think it looks pretty good. If you want to join us, 1-300-800-222, text 0437 774 774. Never heard of Stan Campbell, never heard the song Crawfish, so I'm looking forward to this.

It's a great song. Stan Campbell and Crawfish. I'm just trying to work out, because I had a little look, and he has something to do with the Specials, or the Special, or the Specials, which I love the Specials. Can you, if you are a person that knows a lot about music, and especially about the Specials, what did Stan Campbell have to do with the Specials? Give us a ring, 1-300-800-222. Apparently it's an Elvis song originally. But that's a great version. So if you have some knowledge about Stan Campbell and his relationship with the Specials, give us a ring, 1-300-800-222, or text us on 0437-774-774. Have you started a project and it started out just being a little project, and then the more you got into it, the bigger it got? So give us a ring and tell us about that experience that you've had. My rallies keep asking if I've finished doing the family tree yet. That started 40 years ago. Answer is no. There's always someone being born or died, or more records that become available to look at and to add to the tree. So what are some of the jobs that you've done? One of the things that you've started and it just went, oh, It just keeps on going and going and going. So if you want to join us and take a look at some of those things, or if there's something else you'd like to talk about, 1-300, have you started a family tree and it just keeps getting bigger and bigger and bigger? Give us a ring, 1-300-800-222. Text us on 0437-774-774.

0: Echo Beach, that's Martha and the Muffins. We're going to talk about shipwrecks in a little bit, shipwrecks off the coast of Queensland, and the number of shipwrecks that there are that still haven't been found. So we'll talk about that very, very soon. Thank you, Gavin, who sent in a text that's saying Eastern Hills High School from 1976 students are having a reunion. It's my year. Might have a little look at that later. Hi, Trevor. I had a project which was simple job. Lob a few branches off a gum tree in the backyard. I organised. I organised a few mates to come over and hold a rope which was tied around the limb to lower them to the ground. First couple, fine. Then crash. A big limb went through the back of the house. Hence, a big job created. My wife was very upset. Yes, well, I can understand why, Ken. I guess that's why we have arborists and we have people that come in and do those jobs so that they don't make a big hole in the house. Pulled down a chook house, thought it would make a good fertile garden bed with no weeds, created more beds and planted shrubs to go with the trees, says Kim. See, that's the thing. You start out one thing and then it just becomes bigger and bigger and bigger and bigger. Morning, Trevor. I thought one day I would do some renovation and insulate the walls in the bedroom. Took the gyprock off, found out I had to put build paper in the wall and insulate before the walls were back on. This one morning at 2 a.m., the ceiling that was securely in place decided it would be best to fall off so I could also insulate the ceiling. Safe to say, the job was blown out and the budget as well. It's hard. Dave. Hello, Dave.
1: Good morning, Trevor. How are you this morning?
0: Did you have a little project that became big?
1: Yeah, it started off where a couple of palings had come off this gate, the side gate going into the house. So I've decided that, yeah, I'll replace this gate. But it's turned out I'm going to replace the whole fence, side fence now.
0: Whole fence?
1: It's... Yeah, it sort of grew

0: why though? Why didn't you go, well, that'll do?
1: Well, I sort of looked at it and I thought, well, all those palings are starting to come off anyway, so, yeah, might as well do the whole job properly as I do half a job.
0: Did you regret it?
1: No, not yet. I'm only halfway through.
0: Because you know how you do that. Like, you go, okay, so, I mean, I started it, and you look, yeah, and we that doesn't look so good. So what we'll do, we'll continue. And then when you start the continuation process, then you go, geez, it's a heck of a lot bigger job than I thought it was going to be.
1: Yeah. I can just about guarantee that's a bigger job than I thought it was going to be, but it'll be worth it in the end.
0: Will it finish, though, Dave? Will you have a gutful of it and walk off, or are you good at finishing?
1: I know. I finish what I start. Once I started, it's just going to keep on going now until I've achieved what I want to achieve.
0: See, I'm just hoping Kath's not listening to the radio at this particular point in time, Dave, by which I'll go home and she will say, see, people do finish. People do complete the job.
1: It's just like going for a walk, mate. You've got to put one foot in front of the other and keep on going until you're finished.
0: All right. I'll take that on board. I've written it down. One foot after another.
1: Good on you. All the best in your retirement, buddy. Too, eh?
0: Good on you. Thank you. Thank you very much. Look, we'll just do a few thank yous to people as well that have sent texts in. Thank you. Oh, you didn't leave your name, but thank you. I've been waiting till 2 a.m. for quite a few years now. I'll miss your cheerful voice and great topics, especially at this time in the morning. I'm not supposed to get up to work till 10. Thank you to the person that sent that text. Thank you also to Andrew from WA. Thank you very much for your kind text. Also, Phil from Orange, which is a really kind thing to say. And also to John. Thank you, John. This is Overnights from ABC Radio, 1300 800 222. We're heading off. Yes, we're heading off to Queensland to talk about some of the shipwrecks that there are off Queensland. Some of them that have been found, some of them that haven't been. So if you're aware of any that you'd like to talk about, 1300 800 222. Hello, Tony.
2: Hello, Trevor. One last thing or bash before you enter retirement.
0: Yeah.
2: Just before the Commonwealth Games, perhaps especially, remarkable effort to break the mile track record I heard on the news about a few days ago. The rest has been alive for about 20 or 30 years, I think.
0: Yeah, it will be interesting to see if it is done.
2: It's an old garage. Would you be able to correct me if I'm on the right track? What's his name? Josh Kerr, 342 point something.
0: I will have a look. I'm not sure, Tony.
2: And also recently, the greatest kicker of all time, left us, to Garfield Sobers.
0: Yes, that was sad.
2: I remember bowling to him on a Coca-Cola sponsored encouragement when he got to court tour in high school in about 63.
0: Really?
2: Boulder, one of my league spinners, had him wide out in the league, so I said he busted for four. And I tried to do exactly the same thing. He caught it and threw it back to me.
0: Now, I'll point out, it's British runner Josh Kerr broke the men's mile record in July 18, 2026 at the London Diamond League meet, clocking a blistering time of 3 hours, 42 minutes and 66 seconds. So that's who it is. So we'll see how it goes, Tony.
2: 3 minutes, yeah.
0: Oh, sorry, 3 minutes 42.66. Mm. That's more of a reflection on how long it would take me to do the same event, Tony.
2: John Kerr. Probably some link or section in there.
0: There may be. Hey, great talking to you, Tony. Thank you.
2: Roger. Thank you for all happy moments, Kerr. Catch you, buddy.
0: Good on you. Thanks, mate. This is Overnights on ABC Radio. Let's take a look at some of those shipwrecks that are off the coast.

across the Queensland. If you know of any and you'd like to share your knowledge, give us a ring, 1300 800 222, or text us on 0437 774 774.

0: That's the Waves and Lighthouse. You can join us on 1300 800 222. Just thank you to Kate, who sent a lovely text. Also Michael in Marmion, and thank you to you too, Andy, and also to John in Robina in Queensland. Very kind. This is Overnights on ABC Radio.
1: Do you know the next Australian of the Year? 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
0: 1300 800 222 if you want to join us as we take a look at shipwrecks off Queensland. I was reading an article earlier this month about the rediscovery of the wreck of the SS Gothenburg off Townsville. The ship sank in 1875 and the wreck was rediscovered by Peter Ribiolo, I think it was, and two mates while they were spearfishing in 1967. And it just got me wondering about the number of shipwrecks that there are off the coast in Queensland. And one of the things that came through in that article was that the number that have never been discovered. So there are a whole stack off the coast of Queensland that have never been seen or discovered. Matty McAllister is a senior curator of maritime archaeology at the Queensland Museum and James Cook University and joins us on the program this morning. Hi, Matty.
2: Good morning.
0: I was fascinated to see that there are a whole stack that have never been found. Is that the case?
2: Yeah.

0: think it surprises a lot of people, particularly, if we look at the Great Barrier Reef, we estimate from historical records that there's about 900 sitting out there, and we've probably found about 120 of them, so there's plenty left to find.
1: That's a lot, Maddie. That's not just like 10 or 20. That's hundreds and hundreds.
0: Yeah, I mean, the Great Barrier Reef, it's beautiful, renowned for that, but also one of the biggest navigational hazards, I guess you could say, off our coast. So very pretty, but not the nicest for ships.
1: Maddie,
0: Overall.
1: how do we know about the ones that haven't been discovered?
0: Yeah, I think that's it's our records date back, I guess our historical records date back a couple of hundred years, and there's certainly evidence of lots of wrecks that have occurred. It's just their actual location that's missing. It's such a vast area, but we can estimate and pinpoint some that have, just disappeared on the Great Barrier Reef or took off and never came home and were passing through that area. So, yeah, there's a lot.
1: It's one of the things, I guess, many of those ships would have been made of wood, so they'll be hard, they would have been broken down now over a period of time. But it's also difficult to see them because I wonder whether or not we have an image of what a shipwreck will look like underwater. And that's it. You can see the mast and you can see the hull and you can see all of those sorts of things, which may be more than just a little bit ignorant of me, Maddie. But what do they look like after that period of time? Do they just become part of the ocean floor?
0: Yeah, that's a great question. Look, thanks to, Hollywood and Disney, people often think that shipwrecks, particularly those lovely old wooden sailing ones, look still like a ship sitting on the floor with their sail billowing in the ocean. They certainly don't. The ocean can be a tough place for anything to survive out there. So our shipwrecks now often look more like, I guess, if you imagine like an aircraft wreck that you see in the news strewn across a paddock, shipwrecks can look like that after, 10, 20, 120 years. There's bits and pieces that survive, and some of it becomes embedded in the reef top itself. Occasionally, we have better preserved wrecks, and they just happen to have the chance of luck of maybe passing over the top of the reef and sitting in a bit more of a protected area. But yeah, certainly what you find on a shipwreck doesn't look like a ship. It's bits and pieces, bricks, bottles, anchors, chains, all little clues that add up together.
1: Does that mean that generally when they're discovered, it's by accident?
0: Yeah, I think sometimes people say finding a shipwreck, if you're after a specific one, it can be like chasing a needle in a haystack. And I think particularly looking at like Gothenburg and that rediscovery is that often it's the people who are out on the water all the time, the spear fishermen, the divers, the people, enjoying the reef that will swim across something that doesn't look quite right. And so we go backwards the other way. It's about identifying an unknown shipwreck that way.
1: So tell us about the discovery of the Gothenburg.
0: Yeah, so look, I think this is awesome. It's one of my favorite stories is hearing about wrecks that are discovered by people who were out there enjoying the ocean. And this is a great one. And the 60s, when people were really increasing their time out in the reef and the ocean for recreational things, and Peter and his mates stumbled across it while they were spearfishing, which is incredible. And at the time, I guess in the 60s, shipwrecks in Australia weren't protected. And Gothenburg is one of our most crazy, intense shipwreck stories. If you look it up, it's this nighttime wreck in terrible weather with so many general people just on board traveling along the coast. And not many of them survived at all. There's stories of sharks eating people out of the water. It's very classic. It was carrying gold. Gothenburg's an incredible story. So to have it found early on is also something really awesome for our underwater heritage.
1: So this is the second time it was found. So it had been discovered before.
0: No, I think they say it's a general term. Hey, it's a bit of a trick. It's discovered. I would say it's been discovered by Peter Rubiolo, but rediscovered, they sort of say, is a nuance around that. We knew once where the shipwreck was. The people on board knew where it was, and then we lost that knowledge over time,
1: Ah.
0: and found it again in, modern times.
1: So, but does that mean that there was any, so was there treasure?
0: There was gold. There was 22 kilos of gold.

0: on board Gothenburg, which added to the hype around the time. You know, if you look it up in the newspapers, there's even pictures and depictions of helmeted divers going down to go and get the gold. And they certainly salvaged everything, you know, within the same year that Gothenburg sank. So there's no gold anymore on the wreck. But you know, that doesn't mean that the significance of that site as a place where people lost their lives, and there's a really fascinating story about navigating the reef. It sort of got pushed onto the reef from the current and the tides and the storm, and we learned more and more about navigating up and down the inner route from Gothenburg. So yeah, the treasure was all gone. And you know, I guess the more interesting stuff there is that there were fights in the end over the insurance companies and the people who risked their lives to go and get the treasure off a shark infested wreck on the reef.
1: Is there still treasure out there? I know that I'm becoming a little bit fixated with treasure, Maddie, but if you're going to have shipwrecks, you've got to recognise that there could be treasure.
0: Look, everyone does. That's totally fine. I think it depends on your definition of treasure. Hey, like there would obviously be some bits and pieces of, you know, what you see in the movies, the gold and the silver around. You know, people have been looking for shipwrecks up and down our coast for 100 years now, probably, for some of these, and never found some of the legendary ones that say there are treasure there. I'm a classic archaeologist where I see, you know, you can look at a few silver coins, for example, and after you've seen a few, I think, you know, the shine wears off, so to speak, and some of the more interesting stuff are the real people things that kind of haunt you when you look at them later. You know, I've seen leather shoes from shipwrecks that still have people's footprints like embedded in them. They've worn them for so long. And that kind of resonates a bit more, I think. So treasure, it depends on your definition of it.
1: So what was it most of those ships would have been doing?
0: Well, this is at a period when I guess traveling along the coast was quicker and easier than traveling along land. And you know, Queensland is pretty remote and pretty huge, so they were traveling up and down that between the reef and the mainland to head to places like Townsville, Cairns, up around to Darwin. And there's quite a few wrecks that were steel ships like Gothenburg in that late 19th century phase or early 20th that wrecked along the reef, simply carrying people, you know, about their everyday lives, carrying a bit of cargo, post, mail. And sometimes they're the most haunting ones because it was, you know, 122 people or 200 people on a wreck and only a small amount survived, as opposed to a cargo ship that has, you know, a lighter crew and carrying more things.
1: That's so it was really not necessarily ships coming from overseas or transporting, whether it be treasure, whether it be other things for the colony or for Australia at that time. It's as much to do with people travelling from city to city within Australia.
0: And you know, it's us, it's our story. It's Australians who were living up in the north or who were, you know, traveling from Melbourne. They might be starting a new life and heading up here. So I find it really fascinating that we have these stories of, you know, of our everyday people shifting and moving along the coast. You can really put yourself in their shoes. There are definitely wrecks though that were coming from overseas that were bringing cargo. There's whaling wrecks, you know, from the 19th century. There's cargo ships that were coming that hit the outside of the coast. So it's a bit of a mix, but certainly some of those stories that we know a lot about the people on board come from those Australians that were on board.
1: Phil joins us. Hello, Phil.
2: Hi. Talk about going down a rabbit hole. I have a fascination with the Maheno wreck off Fraser Island of Kigari, and it pertains to, for instance, the chairs that various people own here in the bay, Wide Bay. That I found out that the linen that was used to make the chairs, which wouldn't be sold for all the tea in China, they're just magnificent pieces of furniture, related to a great great grandfather who's owned the mills in Paisley in Scotland, and the connection there with the linen mills, etc., that produce these fabrics. On top of which, my grandfather came back from Gallipoli on the Maheno.

0: And he, by the grace of God, he so did, came back with an engagement ring. But on top of that, I find it fascinating also that the senior medical officer on board the Maheno was a Lieutenant Colonel Ernest Porritt, and he did the last three voyages between New Zealand and Great Britain, and his son would end up competing in the 1924 Chariots of Fire Olympics, earning the bronze medal to Harold Abrahams.
1: Phil, I'm going to move on, but thank you. Are you aware of that, Rick Matty?
2: I do know of Maheno, yeah, and I think, yeah, that's a cool link. I guess that goes to show that chairs from a wreck are treasure for someone, and they've got a great story there. So, yeah, Maheno's a really famous one. That's great.
1: Hey, just along with that, Matty, because you were talking about all of the wrecks that there are, is that also an indication of whether or not the navigation was good or bad around that time, especially if people have been travelling up and down the coast for reasons within Australia? Why were there still so many wrecks?
2: Yeah, I mean, I guess if you come from someone who operates along the coast up here in the reef, it is it's a difficult place to be a mariner, and particularly back before GPS, before satellite. You know, one of our most famous stories is SS Yongala that wrecked in 1911. So Australia's Titanic, if you imagine it that way, disappeared without a trace, with 122 people on board. And that's really renowned for not having a radio on board and setting off and Mackay getting word of a cyclone ahead of them and not being able to let Yongala know. And they'd been scheduled to have a radio installed the week after they went missing. So I guess it's about technology. It's about often our learnings weren't as quick as, you know, figuring things out in a few years. It took decades, and it took understanding parts of the reef. We hadn't mapped a lot of parts of the reef until, you know, even the 1900s. So, yeah, it's about understanding the risks and maritime hazards and safety as well. Really fascinating.
1: Mm. Matty McAllister, Senior Curator at the Maritime Archaeology at the Queensland Museum. Also, James Cook University. We're taking a look at the shipwrecks off the coast of Queensland. If you've got any questions, 1300 800 222.
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4: The Golden Ticket on 702 ABC Sydney.
1: Maddie, I've got a text here that says, shipwreck the Countess Russell, a 600-ton migrant ship, ran aground just south of Agnes Waters in 1873. It was carrying 348 people from London. You can see its anchor in the town at 1770. Nearby Wreck Rock, I think, is mentioned here, Maddie.
2: Yeah. I mean, that's just another, you know, example of the hundreds of wrecks that occurred that we know of over the past couple of hundred years and the great stories that sit there. But I'm a big fan of having artifacts and things on display. That's part of my job at the museum. And, you know, particularly I think I grew up seeing anchors and cannons displayed in town. So it's a good, what's the word, like a way to remember the wreck and those people and to have a visual thing, particularly, you know, not everyone can dive. So it's great to have that.
1: Isn't it interesting how real they are in today's world? I mean, I can only speak, I was lucky enough to go up to the Abrolhos Islands where the Batavia, and there were still bits of the Batavia around the Abrolhos Islands. And some of the cray fishermen at some particular points in time were using some of the lead shot they used to use for making gings and slingshots with.
2: Yeah, I love the story of Batavia. I did my PhD on that wreck, so I know it really well. And yeah, it is incredible that there's anchors and cannons still there, but it certainly is now woven into that, you know, heritage and people's lives in the Abrolhos. And yeah, the crayfishermen really have a sense of ownership and love and understanding for that wreck. But yeah, I think some of those stories are some of the coolest as well to really interpret what they valued and what they used things for over time too. Yeah, that's pretty cool.
1: Just a bit on that though, because we're talking about the number of shipwrecks that there are off Queensland. Are there as many off the coast?

0: coasts of Western Australia, which is a bigger coastline, I guess, and maybe not as concentrated. But is it something about that east coast and that part of Queensland that means there are more shipwrecks than in the other states?
1: No, that's a great question. I think there's rough estimates that in Australia we've got something, you know, like 4,000 shipwrecks around our country. We're an island nation, so seagoing vessels were and are a huge part of, you know, our country and how we survive. The difference between the West Coast and the East Coast certainly is that we were very well set up on the East Coast, so a lot of ships were coming and going over here, and that's where the Great Barrier Reef hits there. Over in the West, it was a bit of a different story, and there's a trade wind called the Roaring Forties that would bring ships around the Cape of Africa and head across to WA, and that trade wind was so strong it would often push them a bit too far into the WA coast. So there's certainly a lot of earlier shipwrecks in WA, and definitely a huge amount of them. It's a, you know, as you said, it's a vast coastline, a tricky coastline, and finding them can be difficult. But yeah, certainly some of our biggest stories in Australia are wrecks over that side.
0: Delwyn's with us. Hello, Delwyn.
2: Hello.
0: What did you want to mention?
2: Yeah, I'm wondering whether you know about the ship, the trawler, the New Venture, which sadly went down off Lodestone Reef, off Townsville on the 24th of July 1983. And it was my brother's trawler, Ray Boundy, was the skipper. And he had a young crew, a woman who was his cook, Linda Horton, and Dennis Murphy, who was his offsider. And unfortunately, the strut on the trawler snapped and they rolled over. They were all in the water for many hours, but sadly, both Linda and Dennis Murphy were taken by sharks.
0: That's so sad.
2: Yeah, it's a very sad story. But unfortunately, or fortunately, my brother survived, and I lived in Canberra at the time, as I still do. And when the family alerted me to the fact that the trawler was missing, I rang Maritime Services here and conducted a dialogue with them. And then later in the afternoon, my then husband put me on a plane and I went to Brisbane, collected my mother, and we flew to Townsville. And on the way up there on the flight, the pilot sent a message to us saying that Ray had been picked up by one of the media helicopters who were searching for him.
0: Isn't that lovely? I'm just going to go back to Maddie. Maddie, because that we think of shipwrecks as being something from a long time ago, but we need to recognise, as Delwyn is pointing out, they can be very recent.
1: Yeah, they can be very recent. And I think it's, you know, that one, 1983, probably feels like a long time ago for some people now. In terms of our shipwrecks off the coast, it's not that long ago as well. And a smaller vessel than some of the ones we would talk about. But I think a good thing there is that every shipwreck in Australia is on a rolling sort of protection. So 75 years ago and older, and every year we add new shipwrecks to our protection. So I have heard of New Venture. I think that's a crazy story. It certainly has some significance in North Queensland. And I have a sneaking suspicion we might even have some artifacts in the museum donated from that story as well, because it's so crazy. So that's really cool to hear.
0: So yeah. What are the, as far as having a register, why is it important? But as well as that, what are the rules now around shipwrecks about what you can do, what you can dive on, and also, I guess, what you can take?
1: Yeah, a great question. We are probably, not many people know, we were one of the first countries in the world to protect our shipwrecks in 1976. And purely because, you know, Australians and the public felt such a resonance to the significance of our shipwrecks and knowing that they are an infinite resource. So, you know, we can't wreck another shipwreck from 1800 and replace something that's gone. So we've really got to understand that we have to protect the ones that we have here. That means that any shipwreck, whether we've found it or not, is actually protected under Australian Commonwealth law if it's over 75 years old. And that means that you can't interfere with it. So you can't pick something off it, you can't dig away around it, you can't you can certainly snorkel over it and take photos and pictures of things. And sometimes I think that's a really good reminder because people will think they've found bits and pieces rolling around that could be washed away, on the next big wave or big tide, but often they're from wrecks that have been there for, 150 years, and those artifacts are quite happy sitting on the reef top. So yeah, there's a bit of a nuance to the legislation, but essentially it's, take only pictures and leave only bubbles, which people talk about for reefs is for shipwrecks as well. Yeah.
0: It's a great saying. So you can dive on it, but just don't touch anything.
1: Yes, unless it's one of our, I think Queensland's pretty particular. We've got quite a few extra level sites that have another level of protection on them. So Gothenburg is one where you just need a permit to access and enter it. The significance of that site is seen as so big that, yeah, you do need that. But any other shipwreck, yes, you can actually have a look. And I'm a big fan of promoting that. I think we should be going to look at our shipwrecks. No, we should be remembering them. We should be amazed at what's left there and seeing them as part of the reef too.
0: Does that mean though that just by simply diving on them that you can damage them if there are enough people that do that without even touching them?
1: Yeah, I think oh no, look, I think it depends what sort of wreck it is.
0: Okay.
1: Yongala is one that is seen as quite tough, but just the sheer number of divers each year, you could say that there's potential damage there. I think our other wrecks that sit across reef tops and things are pretty robust. They've been there for a long time. And the currents and the swell are doing more damage unless you actually physically, hit it or bang into it. The same as coral reefs that we talk about, yeah.
0: Colin, hello.
3: Hello.
0: Yeah, what did you want to say?
3: Yep, you might have heard of RV Investigator. It's a science ship run by CSIRO. It's currently in the waters of Queensland doing seabed mapping and searching for wrecks.
0: How do you know about it, Colin?
3: I'm in Tasmania in Hobart,
0: Yeah.
3: and RV Investigator is based here, and it regularly does these sea mapping exercises around Australia and the Pacific, and they're currently on a voyage of what, 2 weeks. So they'll be in Queensland waters now.
0: Maddie?
1: Yes, yeah, it is. Yeah, RV Investigator is a great partner for us maritime archaeologists. There's not many of us in Australia, and often we bid for time for them when they're outside of their regular duties, I guess, looking at reefs and deeper parts. Their travel journeys, they often will set up their remote sensing equipment and just scan the seabed. And we've found quite a few shipwrecks in the last couple of years thanks to the investigator team and the tech they've got. So yeah, a shout out to Rob Beeman, who I think is the chief scientist on that voyage, is an underwater hydrographer, and I know he's well aware of shipwrecks, so he'll be keeping an eye out for me, I'm sure.
0: I've got a text here saying, "Morning, Trevor. As a child in the 1950s, we used to visit Caloundra and play on a wreck on the beach called Dicky Beach. They were just the ribs of an old wreck there, but I don't know what the story was."
1: Yeah, I think he's testing me. I'm a West Australian, grew up there, and I've moved over here to the East Coast. So you're testing my shipwreck knowledge. But the Dickie, I do know of that one, and I've heard of that one. That one, in the last couple of years, has also faced a real issue with protection versus people's safety. And I think there were dramas around, people using that beach and that an iron rusted, not the safest sort of structure was on the beach there. And I certainly think they've done some investigations, some partial salvage, and some changes to that wreck to ensure that people walking, people riding their horses and things along that beach don't get injured. But the dicky is still there, and that's a great story. I think it was a tugboat, and I think it has that great, local significance, and it's something that you would have seen every day of your lives operating and working the coast that doesn't exist anymore. So to have it there and still visible is really awesome too.
0: Hello, John.
4: Good morning. How are you?
0: Yeah, question, John.
4: Yes. So I see a lot of, and this is a great topic, very intriguing. I see on the news that there are overseas companies that are raiding war graves for scrap metal.

0: How do we monitor this in our Australian waters?
1: Yeah, that's yes, you were talking about in Indonesia there's some Dutch and Australian shipwrecks that you know, since 2017 we have discovered have been almost entirely salvaged for their metal. That is one of our most controversial and difficult issues. Because we put such value in our underwater cultural heritage, the problem with those is they don't sit in our territorial waters. In Australia, we are much stronger, obviously, you know, in our local waters with protection, and we don't have those issues. So we're pretty good at protecting our shipwrecks. The biggest thing now, that challenge with that, John, is that we're trying to understand how we can navigate working with countries overseas for protection of those wrecks. Yeah, that one, if anyone looks that up, that's HMAS Perth in Indonesia. And it's a crazy story. The feat of salvaging something like that is insane. But also that's technically raiding a gravesite where hundreds of people lost their lives as well. So it's a really distressing story for a lot of people as well.
2: Hey, Maddie, how did you get interested and involved in maritime archaeology?
1: I grew up on the south coast of WA. I spent my afternoons and weekends snorkeling in Busselton. That's where I'm from, and the water's there. And so I actually wanted to be a marine biologist and study whales. But there's a lot of marine biologists out there. And I figured out I actually really liked history as well. And, you know, I put two and two together and figured I could study history underwater. And, yeah, and that's how I am here.
2: So do you get to dive? And is that one of the things that you really enjoy, is actually diving on wrecks as well?
1: Yes, yeah, absolutely. I make sure that, you know, any project or field, you know, has a fieldwork component, so that I just have to get out in the water because it's one of my favourite things to do. Yeah, I'm not a deep diver. I can leave that to the techies. But, yeah, I love getting in the water and seeing the wrecks. I think it's so amazing that we have, you know, these sites protected, and yeah, we've got these incredible stories. So I make sure I get in the water to see them for sure.
2: So for you, is it the diving as well as the stories and doing the research on the stories?
1: Yeah, I think you get a better understanding for the whole picture of a wreck with the diving. You know, you understand the environment, you understand, you know, how it's survived for so long, or maybe how certain things have changed now and it's not surviving. You really often also, you know, when you get to a site and it's sitting on a pretty gnarly bit of reef, you can put yourself in the shoes of the survivors and all the people who didn't survive, and really think about what they were feeling and thinking, you know, in those last moments on a wreck. So it all adds to the story.
2: Because you spoke about the Batavia, which is an incredible story, the Batavia. But do you also think that there are such other good stories out there to be told that we can't get stuck taking a look at one particular story or the major stories?
1: Yeah, I think a lot of our major stories have been discovered so far. So when you look at things like Batavia and Pandora and, you know, some of the ones that are our really famous ones in historical records, they're still absolutely incredible. There's a reason why people looked for them for so long. But it's probably our smaller wrecks now that are undiscovered that still have crazy stories to tell. And, you know, maybe there's one that's perfectly preserved, sitting tucked away somewhere. It's just in a remote part of the coast that we haven't found. So, yes, I think it's a mix. I love the big stories, but I also, you know, want to chase the next little one and find a new story to tell and new things for us to learn.
2: What an exciting job you have. Do you feel that you feel happier, not happier, but just as happy doing marine archaeology as taking a look at whales?
1: I think, you know, hey, I still love whales. I still get to see some cool, like, ocean animals. But, yeah, nothing beats a wreck and a story about people as well. So, yeah, some of my great friends and colleagues are coral scientists and fish scientists, and I always joke that they go out and don't stop talking about corals when we're looking at a wreck or something. So, yeah, we fight over who's got the coolest job, that's for sure.
2: Terrific talking to you about it today, Maddie. Thank you.
1: Thank you, Trevor. See you.
2: Maddie McAllister, Senior Lecturer at Maritime Archaeology. It's news time.
3: When surprises happen.
4: I think, sit down!
3: Sorry, it's a dog. When you need the details.
5: More than 300 farmers from across the state will be in Sydney to set the policy agenda for the state's peak farm lobby group.
6: It's on 702 ABC Sydney.

0: As he welcomes Lebanese counterpart Joseph Aoun to Washington, pledging further US support for the embattled nation. Trump claims that Iran doesn't have the means to stop the attack either.
1: We'll be hitting that area probably pretty soon, and there's not a thing they can do about it. You know, normally I wouldn't say that. If I thought they could do something about it, I would never say that, but we'll be hitting that area pretty soon, and very heavily.
0: Canadian Prime Minister Mark Carney says he's spoken to Donald Trump and they've agreed to intensify negotiations as a trade row heats up. As the BBC's Samira Hussain explains, new tariffs on Canadian goods are part of a concerted strategy by the White House.
2: There is this trilateral trade agreement between Canada, the United States, and Mexico called USMCA. That is currently being negotiated. And if you look at the trilateral agreement, you see that the United States and Mexico are much further along in their talks than Canada is with the United States. So this is a pressure tactic by the United States to try and get some concrete moves going on these trade talks.
0: Some of Australia's largest media organisations are pushing large technology companies to pay them for the use of their content in order to train artificial intelligence technology. Harry Buttonshaw has more on this story.
3: Gathered at this year's Andrew Olley Media Lecture, the heads of the ABC, SBS, Nine and News Corp Australasia all pushed for AI companies to pay them for the use of their content. The technology giants behind some of the most well-known AI bots have been benefiting from Australian content, including news, music and books, to train their technology without consent. Speaking at the event, Reuters editor-in-chief Alessandra Galloni said the powerful technology can support journalism, but reiterated that original reporting must be protected.
0: The father of Bianca Jones, one of the Melbourne teenagers who died of methanol poisoning in Laos, says he's incredibly disappointed and frustrated in local authorities. Investigators in Laos say they do not have enough evidence to lay charges over the suspected methanol poisoning deaths of two Australian teenagers, Bianca Jones and Holly Morton Bowles, because autopsies were not carried out. Mark Jones says the lack of evidence is incredibly frustrating.
4: It does seem that someone somewhere seems to be covering or has covered something up, so we're not sure if that has taken place when six people pass away in quick succession. Certainly here, there would be prompt investigation and evidence sought and secured. That seems not to have happened over there.
0: Foreign Minister Penny Wong met with her Lao counterpart on the sidelines of an ASEAN meeting yesterday to reiterate Australia's disappointment with the handling of the deaths and the lack of transparency in the investigation. A former Catholic bishop has gone on trial in the district court in WA, accused of sexual offences against young men in the state's north. David Webber reports.
5: Christopher Alan Saunders was the long-serving Bishop of Broome before his retirement. He's now on trial, charged with 26 offences involving three alleged victims. Most of the charges involve one alleged victim who the prosecution says was first targeted when he was 16 or 17. The prosecutor told the court Mr. Saunders had a sexual interest in young Aboriginal men and held alcohol-fuelled parties at his Broome residence, where the dress code was shirts off. The prosecutor said Mr. Saunders used boxing or wrestling as a subterfuge for physical contact.
0: In sport, Remco Evenepoel has trimmed Tadej Pogacar's advantage at the Tour de France with a dominant victory in the time trial on stage 16. The Olympic champion completed the 26-kilometre course along the shores of Lake Geneva to register his second successive stage victory after he saluted on Sunday's mountainous 15th stage. Slovenia's Pogacar crossed the line 28 seconds behind the 26-year-old Belgian, yet still holds an overall race lead of just over 4.5 minutes.
6: Hamish McDonald.
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2: Good morning. The time, 6 minutes past five, 6 minutes past three in WA, 24 minutes to five in South Australia and in the Northern Territory. Kate Burridge coming up shortly. Today with Kate, we're going to talk to you about Australia's love of shortening words. So you don't go to a bottle shop, you go to a bottle-o. You don't have breakfast, you have brekkie. So what are some of those great examples of the words that we love to shorten? 1-300-800-222 if you want to join us. But we're trying to think of words that you make bigger, and we can't think of any at the moment. So those one-syllable words that we make longer, we do it with names. So if you have a one-syllable like Dave, you become Dave-o. If you have a name like Steve, you become Steve-o. Is it generally just adding an O to everything when we make nicknames for short names? So we just put O on everything, Dave-o, Steve-o, Jack-o. Fiona Clark joins us from Vantage Point Management to take a look at finance. Hello, Fiona.
3: Good morning.
2: Dave-o?
3: Dave-o. Fiona. No, that's Fiona's ear.
2: Yeah. It can't be Fiona.
3: Fiona. No. I could be Fee. That's kind of, I don't mind that. That's good.
2: So you're okay with Fee?
3: I'm very okay with Fee, yeah.
2: Are there any other shortenings for Fiona?
3: No, not that I'm aware of. Not nice ones anyway. Fona, I often get a bit of. That's Fee's the one, probably the most common one, yeah.
2: Okay.
3: Fifi, I get.
2: Do you get Fifi? Do you like Fifi?
3: I have to say I don't, but the person who used to call me Fifi, I adored. And so, you know, when it's like a name of a person gets associated with the person and therefore your feelings about the name change.
2: Yeah.
3: So, yes, I ended up not minding Fifi, but only because it was that particular person who called me Fifi.
2: Fiona, Kate Mead is with us, ABC reporter, who we'll talk to shortly. But, Kate, you used to have a friend?
4: I had a dear friend, happened to be a teacher, Fiona. Her name was also Fiona, but we called her Ona.
3: Ona.
4: That sounds like, Ona. She was wonderful, but we loved her, and she was Ona.
3: You took the F off completely. The identifying F.
4: Well, I don't know who did. It wasn't me, but that's just how we knew her.
3: Ona. Okay.
2: No. This is great. Now, can I call you Ona Clark?
3: No.
4: You could hear it in the voice. That's nice.
3: Fee or even I'll even accept from you guys Fifi, I will. But, Ona.
4: That's okay. It's not for everyone. It's all right. It's your name.
2: Fiona Clark, tell us what's happening in finance.
3: Well, it's all really positive. I've got nothing bad to say. So markets are doing well. So this is kind of the day we all like. So we've got the Dow Jones up 374 points. That's 0.7%. The S&P 500's up 0.9%. That's 65 points. And the NASDAQ is having a wonderful session, up 1.3%. Up 325 points. So basically we're seeing solid gains across the semiconductor names after yesterday's early strength was largely erased. And markets seem to be looking past all of the bad stuff, including a bump in the oil price to five-week highs and also new 50% tariffs in Canada on a wide range of goods. So the market's not looking at the bad stuff, just looking at the good. Turning to European markets, the Stock 600 has closed up 0.6%. The UK market also up 0.6%. Germany's closed up 0.7% and the French market up 0.3%. So generally all positive. Now, I mentioned that oil price showing a bit of strength. So up 2.5% or $2.10 to $84.55 a barrel. We've also got the spot gold price higher, up 1.8% or $73.84 to $4,081.60 an ounce. But I can't be so positive about iron ore, down 1.2% to $98.45 a ton. Now, the Aussie dollar is a little bit stronger this morning on the back of the stronger commodity prices. It's up only 0.1%. So 70.05 US cents. It's trading at 52.35 pence and 61.44 euro cents. It's a pretty quiet day today. Now, the futures are suggesting the market will open stronger. They're up around 16 points at the moment. So a good start to the day, but not much in terms of things to move that. So they've got the Westpac leading index domestically today, and ahead tonight we've got UK inflation. So pretty much a good start to the day, good leads from US and European markets, and we'll just have to wait and see what happens. But all positive from my end this morning.
2: How about Noni? How would you be with that, Fiona?
3: Well, that's interesting. Yes, because there's a famous person with that name that I don't yes, I think it sounds nice. So okay. Yes, I could be happy with that one.
2: So yeah. Angela said we had a friend Fiona and we called her Noni.
3: Noni. Yeah, I'm okay with Noni. Definitely better than Ona. Yeah.
4: Oh. I'm still here.
3: Yeah, I'll go with Noni. Yeah.
2: All right.
3: I'll see. Bye.
2: See ya. Fiona Clark, Vantage Point Management, taking a look at what's happening in finance. Kate Mead, who is already here, ABC reporter, taking a look at some of the stories we'll hear about today. Hi, Kate.
4: Morning, Trevor.
2: Do you get Katie?
4: Yes, I do. Yes, yeah.
2: So that's a longer version.
4: It is a longer version, but not Catherine. I'm not a Catherine, I'm a Kate.
2: Oh, so you're actually a Kate.
4: That's what my mother would say, yes.
2: Or was she very particular about
4: that?
2: Yeah,
4: because there must not have been a lot of Kates in 1982, and then I think the name got a bit more popular. But, she used to say, no, it's Kate, not Catherine. Okay, if you want to be that fancy, you might as well call me Catherine. Okay. Anyway, would you like some news?
2: Please,
4: of the day?
2: Some stories, Kate.
4: Okay, have you been hearing about the Oz Alert that's going to happen on Monday, the 27th of July, 2 o'clock? Even if your phone is off, it's going to start pinging off with this alarm. It's important. It needs to roll out for us because in a time of emergency, and that includes fires, floods, security threats, health and biohazard emergencies, we need a way to know something is going on, okay? So 2 o'clock on Monday, this has been locked and loaded. We've seen the ads on TV. We've been running ads on radio. It's everywhere. We're hearing now, though, that there may be a delay, that this rollout may not happen on Monday. There is a huge meeting happening today in Melbourne. All the states and territories are coming together, and this is because there are some concerns. Now, those concerns are around the gaps in technology, and this includes compatibility with the older model phones and those people that are in regional areas. So the ABC understands that some states have questions about how well the new system will meet the needs of regional and remote communities during emergencies, while there's also concerns that languages other than English will not be available. So they're pretty big.
2: Yeah.
4: You think about where our natural disasters happen, remote and regional areas across Australia, I would have thought, need to be up there number one. So, well, anyway.
2: No, I know what you mean.
4: Yeah, yeah. I just, you know, it's something I get really like, what do you mean? They could be kilometres away, you know, hours away from anyone. So they have to make sure this tech is right. So big meeting today. We will hear more about it.
2: It's important that they're doing that. But wouldn't you think that that would be one of the first things that you would consider when you're going to do this, is that it would need to be able to reach all of the people that it needs to reach?
4: Yes, you would think. But anyway, they will have the meeting today.
2: Good.
4: The other little element, and it's not actually a little thing, but it's something that has concerned me, but there has been a lot of discussion happened around potentially women that are in a domestic violence situation or uncomfortable or in situations at home, and they may have a spare phone, and this alert is going to go off on any phone at any time. So even if it's tucked away, hidden somewhere, as you know, to help people get out or escape a situation, maybe the partner or someone else in the house does not know that phone is here. That's been on my mind.
2: Yeah.
4: It, you know, I'd written it down to come and talk to you on Monday about it and just say, if you know someone, let them know
2: be
4: that
2: aware.
4: This phone is going to go off. But delays is what we're hearing at the moment. Meeting will happen today and we'll have an update soon.
2: An athletic event?
4: I'm just love this. Now, for the first time, New South Wales public schools with autism will be able to compete on a level playing field in state school athletics and cross country. Hmm. Now, this is after the department has developed a dedicated autism classification baseline for the sports in Australia, and it's been introduced, kicking off today with the combined high schools and primary schools cross country championships runs through for the next couple of days. And this is the
2: look
4: start.
2: At the smile on your face.
4: I just think, and you know, and if you're just joining and you haven't heard me talk about it, and I'm sorry, but yes, my son has autism, and I get very proud of him. And there's so much that he can't do. And I don't ever focus on those things, Trevor.
2: Yeah.
4: But I get really excited when people are doing great work for change. So the idea of him running across country, I might as well, you know, be yanking a tooth out of his mouth. He would hate it. But the idea that he could be a part of it with his mates and it not be, you know, I have to get 3Ks done in 3 minutes or however many, in 12 minutes or whatever it is, you know, it just means that they can participate. That's all we're asking for. Participation.
2: Isn't inclusion a wonderful thing? You know, sometimes people poo-poo inclusion and the significance and the importance
4: to everything
2: of inclusion in all sorts of ways.
4: Yeah.
2: It just goes to show just how important being included is.
4: Yep, that's it. I say the same thing about birthday parties, right?
2: Yep.
4: You don't have to invite every single person in the classroom, but don't leave out one or two.
2: Exactly.
4: Yeah, no. That's
2: include
4: it.
2: People and then they feel so much better. You don't have to win. You just have to have the ability. And
4: just
2: the,
4: be there and invited.
2: The choice to
4: that's
2: include.
4: It. That's the one.
2: Like in parkour.
4: Now I'm really lighting up. Have you heard about parkour?
2: I know what parkour is. That's when people do that amazing running. So they'll leap off buildings, climb up walls, do somersaults over things. It's amazing to watch.
4: If you were listening and you've never heard of it, it was featured on The Office, the US edition.
5: Parkour! Michael. Parkour! Parkour!
6: Extreme!
5: Parkour! Parkour!
7: This is parkour. Internet sensation of 2004. And it was in one of the Bond films. It's pretty impressive. The goal is to get from point A to point B as creatively as possible. So technically, they are doing parkour as long as point A is delusion and point B is the hospital.
4: Probably more of a visual thing, but he said 2004, actually developed back in the 1980s. It's having a resurgence online everywhere I look right now, parkour, parkour. What I want to know, though, does anyone that is listening actually participate in it? Now, I've found about three groups in every capital city, and it's having this real resurgence for anyone over the age of maybe 50. They're saying that this jumping around and this, you know, kicking your legs up and pulling yourself up onto things is just so good for our bodies as we age, for strength. And the entry level into this sport is you know, anyone can do it.
2: Yeah.
4: So I want to know, like, where are you in Australia? And is there a group happening? I'm absolutely, probably because of the internet stuff, but you used to be a reporter, right? And you had to comment what you see. So I think I'd be pretty good at this. So hold on, you ready? Because, you know, it's supposed to be entry level, right?
2: Katie's doing some parkour we speak.
4: So ready?
2: Go. She jumped up, hit the wall and came back again. And is that more interpretive dance?
4: You're supposed to. Trevor, that was me trying to jump on the chair.
2: That was, is there a chair there?
4: There was a chair.
2: It was very good. No, it wasn't very good.
4: It's just so non-invasive, but everyone can get involved. And I've already got a sweat up. So
2: do you know what that reminds me of?
4: Is it a thing in your area, though? Like, is it just happening on the internet or is it actually happening in real life?
2: 1-300-800-222. Is anyone into parkour?
4: I can only put my hip out.
2: But it reminds me because on a lot of the social media things, there are people who definitely cannot do parkour.
4: Is that like what you just saw then?
2: Which is what you just did, which is a very good example. And showing people saying, I'm doing parkour, and they're doing exactly what you did, which could be interpreted as parkour.
4: Or interpretive dance. But I'm just dying to know. It's huge online, but is it huge in real life? Mm. I obviously have some practicing to do.
2: A lot of practicing. 1-300-800-222. Text us on 0437-774-774 if you do parkour. But at the same time, what are the great words that are shortened? And is it only in Australia that we love to shorten longer words? Really, anything more than a syllable will shorten it. Give us some examples. 1-300-800-222.
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2: Give us some examples of how we shorten words, and is it really only in Australia that we love to do it? Kate Burridge, Professor of Linguistics at Monash University. Hello, Kate.
14: Hello, Trevor. I think you've hit the nail on the head. We love to do it.
2: We do. And also, Kate Mead is with us. Now, firstly, Kate,
4: yes.
2: Are you a Kate or are you... No, Kate Burridge. Kate, are you a Kate or a Catherine?
14: I'm a Catherine.
4: There you
14: when
4: go.
14: I'm in trouble, Trevor.
2: Oh, when you're in trouble. Well, we can work on that. Are we the only country that loves to shorten words?
14: No, it's the you're thinking of the O and the E ending, like Katie or Jono or something like, well, their names, but obviously you get things like Lackey Band or, I don't know, Blackie Bag. I'm looking at one now. Other English varieties do it, but we just do it a lot more.
4: Kate, is a word like nah instead of no, is that actually a shortening or is that just, no, we're just changing the word?
14: You've just changed the vowel. Oh, yes, sorry. In that one.
4: Okay, sorry. I'll come up with a few more. Give me a sec.
14: Yeah, I'm sure you could do better than that.
4: Oh, yeah, okay.
2: Well, mind you, I've just been watching her doing parkour. So.
4: I've injured myself.
2: I guess one of the great examples of it is spag bowl, Kate, because that's Kate Burridge, because that's actually doing it with two words at the same time.
14: Yes, and that is interesting. In something like Lackey Band, which comes, you know, or elastic band, you usually keep the second bit, don't you? But otherwise, we could abbreviate it to Lackey. Or Lackey Band, Plackey Bag. I don't know. I'm trying to think. You know, when Cosy Lives came in and was Word of the Year,
2: yep,
14: for cost of living. I mean, that's British English, and my feeling is that does it differently from Australian English because you wouldn't get Cosy from cost in Australian English. We've already got Cosy anyway, haven't we, for swimming bathers,
2: yeah,
14: swimmers, that kind of thing. But, you know, if you turn, I don't know, post and you put an E ending on it, becomes not posy, but posty. So we wouldn't get – that's how we do it in Australian English. And that second one, as in livings, with that lives, has a different ending on it. Again, that's that sort of – it's a – you get it more in British English in something like preggers and champers and, you know, ER ending as well. There are lots of different endings, by the way, that we put on things.
4: Kate, I'll have another go. Can I have another go? I think I've got enough confidence to have another go. What about, no judgment here, ciggy?
2: Great one, Kate.
4: Like a cigarette.
14: Yeah, that's right.
4: Thank you. Popping into my head.
14: I mean, sometimes we're not shortening at all. It's already one syllable. Think of, I don't know, Sparko and, or, no, we don't say Sparko, we say Sparky. That's the interesting thing. Why not Sparko, but Sparky? Sparky or Chippy, they're already one syllable. And occasionally, the only one I can think of is really anothery. You've already got another and then you put an E ending on it. So it's we sort of loosely call it shortening, but it's much more complicated than that. And you think all of the different things we do to a sandwich, there's the Sammy or the Sandy or the, I don't know, Sanger. Sammo, Sanger. Sambo.
2: Do any of them actually become words though, Kate?
14: Oh, yes. And we're exporting them too. There are a lot of them that have made it overseas, and probably because the pattern's already there. But, you know, certainly Budgie and Polly and Greenie and Surfy, I think, are the ones that we've exported. And, of course, let's not forget that rock star Selfie, which was...
2: I was hoping we wouldn't get into selfies, but there we go.
14: Well, actually, that's a good example because, you know, that cost of living turning into Cosy Lives is a bit like turning, I don't know, self-portrait into Sally Ports instead of selfie because we just don't shorten in the way. And, of course, the Brits had Platy Jubes as well for the Platinum Jubilee.
2: Platy Jubes? That's the first time I've ever heard that.
14: Is it? Okay, it didn't take off. Well, I suppose platinum jubilees don't occur very often.
2: If people have got examples, 1-300-800-222 or text us on 0437-774-774. Joanne has pointed out, are these some of the more recent ones? Defo for definitely.
14: Yes. Oh, no, actually, Defo, I think it goes back to the 1940s. I think that's an old one.
2: Right, so it's just been reinvented.
14: Well, sometimes they do these slang things. They sort of drop out, or maybe your attention is just drawn to it. But we're always coming up with new ways of being emphatic. I always get into trouble for saying indeed too much, so then I have to think of something else.
4: Kate,
14: absolutely, Trevor.
4: Absolutely.
2: You've been sitting there thinking.
4: I know, I'm thinking. I'm working really

0: hard because I feel like I need to raise my hand and have another go. What about holes for holidays? Holes. Mm. Oh, yeah, yes, we're off on
1: that,
0: holes.
1: That shows that S ending. That S ending is fascinating because that was originally a plural, of course, and it still is, you know, one bag, two bags. But somehow it's broken free and it's become this ending we put on things, loosely called a diminutive. But when you get something like totes, orcs, or it's more for younger speakers, I think they use it more. But whether it's going to stick around, I don't know. But, yeah, holes is one. And, of course, it's the S ending you get on champers and preggers and I don't know. What are some of the other ones? Well, whackers. No whackers. Chockers.
2: Now we're getting into it. Now we're getting to whackers. We're all with it. Hey, because, I mean, Devo is another one that is being used a lot now by younger people, isn't it? Younger people.
1: Yes, yeah. And these things come and go. I think in younger people's slang, there was also Scotty in the 1980s. You know, he's got no friends, became a Scotty. So that's again shows how complicated you can squish that he's got no friends into that one phrase and then put a little cuddly E ending on it.
2: I'm just still trying to get over that, Kate. So can we actually skip that one? But it's interesting, Kate Burridge, because we're also trying to work out words that have been elongated that are shorter words, because we associate probably more with names than we do anything else, Kate.
1: The E and the O ending on names?
2: Yeah, why is it? Thinking. What is it with the O? John O, Steve O,
0: Bob O,
2: Rob O.
0: John O.
1: Yeah, and that one can be really negative as well, but less so in Australian English, I think. But you've got the, you know, well, Pinko was someone drunk in Australian English, also in American English, I think. But then, of course, became a sort of a bit like Como. And then there's Dero, Wino. Sicko, very negative. Mm. So it can be one of these labels for people that is kind of sneering or disparaging. But that hasn't stopped us putting it on. I think that there's, you know, it could be quite positive and it could be very negative. It's very interesting because normally when words get tainted, you know, where there's a sort of whiff about them, when they become a bit negative, then that really drives out all the other good meanings. But these, somehow we can keep these apart, which is interesting.
0: Kate, I was curious too, some of those words that you've mentioned, I don't seem to hear them as much in talking language with people, but I would see them in a text message like lol or holes or devo. I might see that in a text message, but I don't seem to encounter as much of that when I'm having a conversation with someone.
1: Probably because they just slip under the radar. I think our shortenings, you know, like Relly, or is that Rello? That's one way you can have both, I think, Relly and Rello. They just sort of sneak under the radar because they're so much a part of Australian English. You know, they're a bit like accents. That's why we do it more than in other varieties. You know, and linguists have been studying this for donkey's years. You know, they're kind of the glue that stick Australian English speakers together. So I reckon you probably don't notice it.
2: Are we going
1: too
2: far?
1: They're just so much a part of Australian English.
2: Are we going too far when the Melbourne cricket ground just comes the G?
0: No.
1: Well, anything you have to say a lot, the names will shorten. That's right. You're not going to, you know, it's much easier, isn't it, to say the G?
2: Oh, the G. Hey, Kate Mead, thank you.
0: Thanks for having
2: for joining
0: me,
2: us. Thank you for doing the parkour in the studio.
0: I'm injured.
2: Someone's asked if you've done a hemi.
0: I have.
2: Kate Burridge, will you join us again after the news?
1: Yeah, I look forward to that. Thanks, Trevor.
2: This is Overnights on ABC Radio. You can join us 1-300-800-222. 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
7: Good morning, Tony Matthews with ABC News. US President Donald Trump says the United States will soon attack an underground Iranian nuclear-linked facility. North America correspondent Cayman Gock reports.
8: The site is known as Pickaxe Mountain and is a fortified facility buried deep underground near one of Tehran's main nuclear locations. US media is reporting Israeli intelligence believes Iran moved thousands of uranium enrichment centrifuges there after its nuclear sites were

0: severely damaged by strikes last year. Donald Trump says the US military will be hitting the area soon and very heavily. It follows days of escalations and strikes from the United States as Iran continues to also target American military bases in the region. Cayman Gok, ABC News, Washington.
1: Sydney's Waverley Council in the city's east has narrowly voted in favour of a controversial plan to build 3,000 new homes, with the mayor using his casting vote to push it through. The Bondi Junction master plan includes building more mid and high density housing with apartment blocks up to 30 stories high. It faced bitter opposition from many locals and councillors at last night's council meeting, who said the process was rushed and information had been withheld from them. The mayor, Will Nimesh, argued it would invigorate the area and create a new civic precinct. But local resident Carla Burnett told last night's council meeting while she wanted more housing built, the plans were heavily flawed.
2: Your urban design study doesn't mention school capacity once, not once, for 3,000 new dwellings. That's what I want you to explain to my kids and to the future kids of Bondi Junction who live in these dwellings. A master plan is meant to do more than just mark where the housing goes. It's meant to design a suburb that works for people who live in it.
1: Greens MP Sue Higginson says the state government's proposal to allow police to see drivers' faces on footage from toll cameras needs guardrails. The government is yet to release the draft laws that, if passed, would give police the power to identify drivers using toll roads. Ms. Higginson says this would impact the public's everyday lives and privacy.
3: With the onset of artificial intelligence and facial recognition data and systems and this incredible increase in police capacity and surveillance, we need to get the balance right.
1: A second teenage boy has been charged over a fire at a school in the state's west. The blaze broke out in the administration building at Cowra High School on Monday night, causing extensive damage to the site. A 17-year-old former student was arrested a few hours later. He is accused of lighting the fire and posting it on social media. Yesterday afternoon, police arrested a 14-year-old boy outside the high school. He's been charged with various offences, including damaging property by fire and aggravated break and enter. He was refused bail and is due to face the Children's Court later today. France's parliament has passed a plan to ban social media for under 15-year-olds, making it the first in the EU. Europe correspondent Catherine Diss reports.
4: Inspired by Australia's move to become the first in the world to ban social media for children under 16 years old, France has now also passed a similar measure. The initiative was driven by the French President Emmanuel Macron, and he wants it in place by September. Under the new legislation, children under 15 would not be allowed to open a social media account from the start of September, and social media companies would have another 4 months to close accounts already open. The platforms would also need age verification approved by the French privacy regulator.
1: And Matilda's captain Sam Kerr says she knew it was the right time to move back to America's National Women's Soccer League, having achieved all she could in England. She debuted for New York-based Gotham FC last week after 7 years with Chelsea in the WSL. The 32-year-old has told ABC Sport it was the right move for her career as she builds towards next year's Women's World Cup in Brazil.
5: Coming back to the US has always been something that I wanted to do, being close to family and just coming back and hopefully winning some trophies. I felt like I'd achieved almost everything that I wanted to with Chelsea, so it was just time for change.
1: Looking at the weather picture for New South Wales, isolated showers about the southern inland plains and adjacent western slopes and ranges, tending scattered on the far southern ranges. Snow showers on the alpine peaks above 1,500 metres, with showers also in the far northeast corner. A mostly sunny day for Sydney and a top of 21 degrees. ABC News.
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1: Welcome to Breakfast with Caroline Perryman.
2: And a very warm welcome to the show as I sit in for Scott just for today. And I wonder, have you been sick this winter? If not, it sounds like you're one of the lucky ones with nasty flu viruses around at the moment. So what is the situation here? And is it too late to get vaccinated if you haven't had the time to do so already? Well, we're hoping for an update later on in the show from Central Coast Health. But first up this hour, how a New South Wales town hall has become a safe space for many from the queer community who love to sing. And the sounds coming out of the hall are just beautiful. You'll hear them shortly. And you'll also hear from Matilda's captain, Sam Kerr, who you just heard in the news. She's calling for greater investment in the A-League women's competition. As you know, the Central Coast Mariners women continue to look for an owner. And we'll hear what Matilda's captain, Sam Kerr, has to say about her move back to the national competition in the US.
3: Traffic.
2: No accidents to mention on the M1 north or southbound. Could be some fog around though because it's quite a cool morning. So patchy morning fog according to the Bureau, but a mostly sunny afternoon. Light winds becoming westerly, 15 to 20 k's per hour later this evening. We're heading for tops around 21, for Gosford 20 for the entrance. And looking ahead, some really chilly nights because we've got these clear skies. So mostly sunny and 20 for tomorrow, down to 9 overnight. And then Friday, down to 5 with a top of just 16. And then for Saturday, down to 4 overnight, but a sunny one with a top of 19, and then partly cloudy and 18 for Sunday, down to 7 overnight. And those low overnight temps continue into next week, but it should be mainly dry, according to the Bureau. And just checking a few of the temperatures around the Central Coast. In Gosford now, 7 degrees. Mangrove Mountain, or just past 5, almost 6, 5.6 degrees. And at Nora Head, double figures, 11.3 degrees.
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0: There's Irish pop star Ronan Keating. Life is a roller coaster. Started off in the boy band Boyzone and has been a coach on The Voice Australia, if you're a fan of that show.
1: You're listening to Breakfast with Caroline Perryman.
0: And on any given evening, the village of Candalow on the New South Wales far south coast is noticeably quiet, apart from the corellas squawking in the trees. But voices echoing from the town hall have become a welcome addition to that soundscape, as the choir has become a safe space for so many there. Here's Adrian Reardon with more.
2: Picture this, a group of more than 20 people gathered in a circle beneath strings of fairy lights. They stretch their arms up in the air and move their jaws around. Once properly warmed up, they begin to sing.
3: All right, here we go. One, two, three. I'm gonna be...

0: Yeah, I mean, I guess when I moved to the Valley 5 years ago, I knew that there was LGBTQ plus folks here, but I didn't feel like there was a whole lot of visibility.
1: That's April Davis, who, along with fellow Candalo local Pip Treloar, shared a dream in starting a queer choir.
0: To me, it was really important because historically, LGBTQ plus voices have been oppressed or silenced, left out. And so for me, this was really like a political fun project in a way, because I think a lot of activism and advocacy stuff can be kind of heavy, whereas this just felt so filled with joy and delight.
1: Inspired by the calls and colours of rainbow lorikeets, the choir was called Pandemonium. April and Pip approached Candalo singer-songwriter Robin Martin to lead the project.
2: I have led a couple of choirs before, community choirs and school choirs, but this one feels particularly special. It's got this kind of grassroots groundswell of love and energy behind it, and it feels really meaningful.
3: For you, why did you want to become involved?
2: I think, like, particularly being in a regional area, there's maybe not as many opportunities and maybe not as much visibility of the rainbow community. Yeah, it feels really important to have those spaces and opportunities. And actually, there's been like an increasing amount over the last few years with some amazing energetic people pouring time and love into that space.
1: The first rehearsals began in May, with the singers and their dogs attending each week since. Participants have been busy tackling three tunes, but there are regular breaks in between.
2: Tea and cookies are very important. And that's how we start. We invite people to come kind of 15, 20 minutes early to have a catch up. And then we'll have a sing, and then we'll have another break with more tea and cookies, and then we'll sing again.
1: Olivia Dean's Man I Need is a favourite, changed to One I Need by the choir. Choir member Kalpa Goldflam says she was nervous about singing but overcame her fears.
4: I was very nervous about singing because, you know, you're in a group of people. I didn't necessarily know the songs, and you know your voice is going to get heard at least by the person next door. But I felt so welcome and excited that I just threw myself into it. It just feels like home. There is concentric circles of community, and this is one of them, and it's a really important community, and we need each other, and we need to have fun and make beautiful, creative things together. And I think the importance of that can't be overlooked. I can't believe how happy I am to be here. Like, these are happy tears, and that shows me how important this is. This is a beautiful place to be.

what a beautiful story there by Adrian Reardon. And choirs can be so powerful. Of course, we have the Survivors Choir here on the Central Coast. It's a music therapy group for those affected by stroke. And you may have heard us speaking about that on the show a month or so back. Scott went out to pay them a visit and came back with a beautiful package that we played here on the show. So, yes, choirs can be very, very good for the soul. Coming up, we've got Matilda's captain Sam Kerr on her return to the USA's National Women's Soccer League. But Tracy Chapman first, talking about a revolution on ABC Central Coast. It's 13 to 6.

0: Tracy Chapman, ABC Central Coast at 10 to 6. Great to have your company this morning. Now, the Central Coast Mariners women's soccer team is still seeking an owner after our men's team was bought by the owners of English side Queen's Park Rangers. Now, the deadline is at the end of the month, so fingers crossed. So as we do wait for that news, there is an exciting announcement involving Matilda's captain, Sam Kerr. She's moving back to the USA's National Women's Soccer League after 7 years away, and she's calling for greater investment in the women's A-League here. Here she is speaking with ABC Sports' Amanda Shalala.
1: I'm obviously excited to be back in the US. It kind of feels like the same league, the same club. It's weird. It's obviously 7 years later, but it feels like the same league still. And I think that's the cool part about it, is that now there's so many women's leagues around the world where you can play in. And, yeah, I'm happy to be back.
2: Why did you feel like now was the right time for you to come back to the NWSL?
1: There was multiple factors. I didn't really see myself starting fresh at a new European club. Coming back to the US has always been something that I wanted to do, being close to family. Just coming back and hopefully winning some trophies. I felt like I'd achieved almost everything that I wanted to with Chelsea, so it was just time for change.
2: It was a pretty different landscape when you left the States. I mean, how much of an evolution have you seen and what the landscape is like now for the NWSL and women's football here?
1: Yeah, it's obviously changed a bit, but a lot has stayed the same too. So, I think for me it's just obviously the fans and the stadiums that we're playing in now are what I think we should be playing in. And, there's always been a lot of fun over here and a lot of excitement about the game. But in so many ways it still feels like the same league. So, yeah, it's nice to be back.
2: I know it's hard to compare, but from what you've experienced in the WSL to here, you know, what is it like? What are the differences, do you think, between the two leagues?
1: I mean, they're like two different games of football, to be honest. They're incomparable. It's just so different. One's more transitional, this one, and a lot more long balls, a lot more high-speed running, athleticism required, whereas in England I think it's more of a tactical game. Face a lot of low block. It's just so different. They're like completely different and completely good in their own right, but yeah, two different games.
2: I mean, they're kind of both jostling to be the top women's domestic league. Do you feel like can you make a choice between them, or are they just too different?
1: They're so different, and I think, you know, it's obviously nice to celebrate both. I think when I came here I knew I would be playing a different style of football. Like I said, England is a more tactical game. I think everyone's fighting for the top spot in the league, even in men's football, but I don't think it's worth putting my two cents in. I love both leagues, but such different games in both countries.
2: And then what about the A-League women's? Where do you feel like that competition's at, and where does it need to go for the future?
1: I think the A-League's probably more similar to the NWSL. It's more transitional, probably on the same level as the NWSL off the pitch with things like that. I think the A-League probably needs a little bit more investment, a little bit more time, but it's hard when the league's now all year round. You can't bring back Matildas, you can't bring the best players in the world there, so I think it's got a lot of growing to do in that sense.
2: What would you like to see in the short-term future? We know it's not fully professional. You know, this is where you started. You're still a huge part of the history of the W League, A-League Women's. What do you want to see to help it get to where it needs to be?
1: Yeah, I mean, we need to find a way to get all the best players back. I mean, of course, if it paid enough and it was a top league, a lot of us Matildas would go back, but to better ourselves for the national team we have to go overseas. So we need to find a way, I think, to bring back the best players. I think the A-League was thriving, or the W-League back then was thriving, when the national team players and players from the NWSL, players from England were coming over, and whether it was a guest in or playing, it was you had the best players in the league week in, week out, training with our future generation.
0: There's Sam Kerr announcing there that she's moving back to the USA's National Women's Soccer League after 7 years away. Interesting to hear her thoughts there about the Women's A-League here as well. She was speaking with ABC Sports' Amanda Shalala.
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0: And we'll also keep you posted about the Women's A-League for the Central Coast Mariners. Of course, they're still looking for an owner. The deadline is at the end of this month. Now, coming up, I don't know if you've been hearing, but ABC has launched Yours. Our best stories start with listening to yours, and the most important questions we ask are the ones you want answered, and it leads to so many great stories.

0: Stories that we cover is what we hear from you. You give us the heads up. Well, ABC Your Say is our invitation for you to be part of the conversation about what's working well in your community and what you think needs to be better. So we want to know what you're talking about on your street that the rest of the country needs to know. Well, not just the rest of the country, but your community, your state and the rest of the country. Now, when you think about the future, what gives you hope? And what issues keep you awake at night? What is the one thing about your daily life that you'd like people in power to understand and do something to fix? Is Australia still the lucky country? If not, what's changed and what needs to be done to help make it better? If you could ask our political leaders just one question, what would that be? But also, what is great about the place where you live, and is there someone in your community with a story that needs to be told? We want to hear from you, so share your stories, ask your questions, and share your perspective with us. 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Jump online as well. Or you can send your SMS to 0467922684. Just start it with your space say, your say, and then say what you want to say in a text, and then the powers that be will pick it up and will hopefully be able to try and at least ask the questions that you might like to ask yourself.
1: Every community has stories worth sharing. ABC Your Say is your chance to join the conversation. 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
0: Yeah, great initiative by the ABC, and hopefully you get to have your say. Now, just before we head up to the news at 6 and then early AM, we've got While You Were Sleeping coming up, of course, with Tara Wells. We'll be talking about what happened when the price of chocolate went up in the country where modern day chocolate was invented. And she'll also have a story from Denmark about a wolf encounter. Sounds very interesting. But Central Coast Council has voted to double its annual allocation for canal maintenance on St Hubert's Island this financial year, we're hearing. Now, Councillor Jared Wright says Council's been working with the St Hubert's Island Residents Association to develop a four-year plan of works for the island. Now, these include foreshore works, maintenance of the stormwater drainage outlets, and also dredging within the canal system. He says the annual funding for allocation proposed has been doubled to $70,000 a year, and work this financial year will prioritise sediment clearing up to 5 metres in front of stormwater outlets. So that's what's happening there at St Hubert's Island, according to Councillor Jared Wright. Of course, you've got your councillors you can go to if you want help with any issue in your area as well. Don't forget, we didn't have councillors for so long, and so we didn't have anyone we could go directly to. So use your councillors as well. That's what they're there for. Just checking the roads before we head up to the news. It's looking fairly clear on local roads at the moment. Even though school's back, the heavy peak hasn't hit yet, and the M1 looking good, although could be some fog around. And the forecast for today, well, a beautiful looking day, sunny, patchy morning fog that could slow you down on the freeway, but a mostly sunny afternoon, light winds becoming westerly, 15 to 20 k's per hour in the late evening. Right now in Gosford, it's 6.6 degrees, Mangrove Mountain 6 and Nora Head 11 degrees.
1: When surprises happen.
2: 5 feet. Sit down! Sorry, it's a dog.
1: When you need the details.
3: More than 300 farmers from across the state will be in Sydney to set the policy agenda for the state's peak farm lobby group.
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6: It's 6 o'clock. Good morning. Tony Matthews with ABC News. The US president says a fortified nuclear-linked facility in Iran will be the target of military strikes soon. Here's North America correspondent Cayman Gock.
7: Donald Trump said the US military will target an underground facility known as Pickaxe Mountain pretty soon, claiming Iran cannot do anything about it. His comments come as US media reports Israeli intelligence believes thousands of uranium enrichment centrifuges have been

0: and Pacific Island nations. China described the test as routine. On Tuesday, in a meeting with China's Foreign Minister Wang Yi, Australian Foreign Minister Penny Wong raised concerns over the test. Today, Penny Wong meets with foreign ministers of Quad countries, the US, India and Japan. Meantime, ASEAN leaders have in a statement expressed serious concern over renewed fighting in the Middle East and will likely raise the war in a meeting with US Secretary of State Marco Rubio today.
1: The head of one of the largest news agencies in the world says the dangers faced by journalists are increasing around the globe. Reuters editor-in-chief Alessandra Galloni delivered this year's Andrew Olley Media Lecture, an annual forum named after the renowned late ABC journalist. Ms. Galloni says she's repeatedly asked for accountability for the killing of four Reuters journalists in the past 5 years.
2: Last year, 129 journalists and media workers were killed around the world. 330 were imprisoned. Just in the past few months, three of our own journalists have been detained for questioning in various countries and at times in shocking circumstances for doing nothing than a thing other than reporting the news.
1: Police are investigating a property in the New South Wales Hunter Valley after seizing $520,000 worth of cannabis. Detectives searched a home in Cessnock yesterday where police say they found an elaborate setup for cannabis production, including plants, seedlings and hydroponic equipment. Police say the property was also illegally connected to the power grid. Investigations are ongoing and anyone with information is being urged to contact police. The state's leading politicians will address the New South Wales Farmers Association conference in Sydney today. Emily Doak has more.
3: Moree farmer Rebecca Reardon's been elected unopposed as the New South Wales Farmers Association president, with Brocklesby grain grower Justin Everett as her deputy. Ms. Reardon says she wants to give grassroots farmers a voice.
4: We just need to do a great job in terms of talking to the politicians, talking to the decision makers, putting forward our story, offering solutions.
3: She'll have the chance when Premier Chris Minns and opposition leader Kelly Sloan address the conference today. The 300 farmer delegates will also debate motions around weeds, biodiversity and native vegetation.
1: Organisers of a statewide school cross-country competition introducing a new classification for students with autism say the initiative is raising awareness for disability inclusion. The All Schools Cross-Country Championships, which will continue today, has 56 children competing in a new dedicated autism classification. Disability Inclusion Officer Anthony Moyes was involved in deciding the timing regulations for the new category. He says its impact extends beyond students with autism.
5: Schools have heard about the autism classification, but they've also thought about other students with disability in their schools who might be able to get a classification in another class. So it's focused everybody's attention a little bit more on athletes with disability.
1: To the weather around the state, showers about the southern inland plains and adjacent western slopes and ranges, tending scattered on the far southern ranges, snow showers on the alpine peaks above 1,500 metres and isolated showers in the far northeast corner. Sydney's weather, mostly sunny, a top of 21 degrees. Right now it's 10 degrees on the coast and 6 in Penrith. It's 6:05.
6: Good morning. Welcome to AM. I'm Melissa Clark in Canberra, coming to you from Ngunnawal country and acknowledging other custodians. US President Donald Trump has vowed to conduct more military attacks on Iran, including foreshadowing a possible strike on one specific site. Our North America correspondent, Cayman Gock, is in Washington. He joined me a short time ago.
7: Donald Trump said today that the US will be launching strikes on a site called Pickaxe Mountain, quote, pretty soon and very heavily. And he said there isn't anything that Iran could do about it. Now, this site's a fortified facility buried deep underground. And according to US media, Israeli intelligence believes Iran moved thousands of uranium enrichment centrifuges there after their nuclear sites were destroyed or damaged last year. Donald Trump has previously forewarned the United States would launch strikes and then has done so. So this threat may very well become a reality. So while he's revealing potentially short-term plans for the US military, he still doesn't appear to have a long-term plan to end the war, a war that he said would end between 4 to 6 weeks. Here is what Donald Trump had to say.
8: They want to desperately meet, and until they're ready to meet

0: in a meaningful way, we have no interest.
1: Now, the past 2 weeks, the United States has escalated strikes on Iran, but so too has Iran, as it continues to target commercial shipping and American military bases. And in fact, in the last 2 weeks, nearly 100 US service members have been injured, and at least three have died from this war.
2: Now, these comments from Donald Trump come as Lebanon's president has visited the White House, and Lebanon is obviously a key factor in how things are playing out in the Middle East right now.
1: Yes, and that's why that meeting was watched so closely, because while Donald Trump has often been in lockstep with Israel on attacking Iran, he has been in the past critical of Israel's actions in Lebanon as it's been fighting the designated terrorist organisation Hezbollah. And Donald Trump welcomed President Joseph Aoun very warmly as the Lebanese leader looks to strengthen ties with America to pressure Israel to continue withdrawing from southern Lebanon. Today we saw Israeli forces withdraw from a village there, marking the first step in a US-backed plan to end the conflict. And the Lebanese army moved in, and President Aoun today stressed he wants the continued support from Donald Trump for the Lebanese armed forces to take full control of these areas where Hezbollah holds sway. But today's withdrawal didn't go as smoothly as hoped, as the Lebanese military said Israeli forces opened fire nearby, but the Israeli Defence Force said that they were warning shots fired in the air after Lebanese forces entered an area closer than expected.
2: Cayman Gok in Washington. Back home and off the back of growing support in the polls, One Nation is pouring money into campaigning in regional areas in the hope of turning some of that new support into seats in Parliament. Alex Barwick reports.
3: As you drive from the coastal town of Yeppoon to Rockhampton in central Queensland, a giant billboard of Pauline Hanson looms over the road. The sign reads, 13 million Cooee Bay Pool delivered. One Nation didn't pay for the pool in Yeppoon, but its leader did lobby the government for funds.
4: I got the money for it and they've banned me from coming to the opening.
3: Regional Queensland is where Pauline Hanson first found support as a fringe movement. 30 years on, One Nation is rolling out a well-funded grassroots campaign across regional and rural communities the country over. Its messaging around migration is resonating with homelessness advocate Cheryl Dolan in central Queensland.
5: We don't have the houses to fit the population now at the minute, so let's slow down the population until we can get the housing crisis in order.
3: Ms Dolan previously voted Labor, but switched to One Nation at the last election, having lost faith in the major parties.
5: I have to agree with Pauline. She's for putting Australians first.
3: Housing, along with economic pressures and energy questions, are key issues drawing regional people to One Nation, according to Associate Professor Rob Manwaring from Flinders University.
6: Voters who think that the economic climate is more pessimistic and they're more downbeat are far more likely to vote for a minor party, including One Nation.
3: Billboards along the highway are a literal sign that One Nation has the central Queensland seat in its sights, with plans to open an office in Capricornia. 20 minutes south of Yeppoon, Tanya Edwards owns a real estate company. She's worried about the economy. She says Pauline Hanson's fish and chip shop credentials have given her faith that the senator understands regional business.
7: Everything just keeps going up. All our subscriptions, taxes, rents, everything, just electricity, everything just keeps getting more expensive and we've just got to keep paying more tax.
3: One Nation has deeper pockets now and billionaire Gina Rinehart in their corner. Associate Professor Manwaring says this has also helped grow support in the bush.
6: The party should have some significant resources now, and that means that they are able to professionalise, set up local offices, organise volunteers in a way they haven't.
3: Despite controversial comments on immigration from Pauline Hanson on a podcast with far-right UK activist and convicted criminal Tommy Robinson, the academic says that isn't the number one issue for voters in the bush.
6: It only ranks in about third behind these economic kind of questions.
3: Respected Darumbal elder on the Capricorn coast, Auntie Sally Vivi, says One Nation's messaging around multiculturalism is harmful.
8: It's a divisive politics. Multiculturalism is what makes Australia a beautiful country of all the different nationalities and Indigenous people and all the who come to live on our country.
2: The Rumble elder, Auntie Sally Viavia, ending that report by Alex Barwick, with additional reporting by Jacob Gamble and Bridget Murphy. Half of all Australians have a chronic disease, and conditions such as stroke, diabetes and heart disease are the main causes of preventable deaths. So early intervention has the potential to save tens of millions of dollars in treatment costs and save lives. It's prompting health insurers and so-called health coaches to try and find ways to help people to change their lifestyle to prevent the onset of diseases. Annie Guest reports.
9: Wendy Bryant is a nurse who's specialised in diabetes education and health coaching, which she says bridges a gap between doctor's advice and lifestyle changes.
10: So it's based around a lot of those behaviour change sciences that we know do work. You know, they've got pre-diabetes and they need to change this and they need to change that, but they're stuck. And it's about sitting down and actually working out what their values are, set goals and build motivation so they can act.
9: Some people might be listening to this and think, well, we know all this. We know we need to exercise and need to sleep properly and eat properly. What would you say to them?
10: Do they do it?
9: You're seeing people once they've been diagnosed with a chronic disease. What might happen, do you think, if you met them earlier?
10: They may not go on to develop complications of their chronic disease.
9: Modelling by economics consultant Mandala Partners has found preventative health assessments and coaching for 55 to 59-year-olds would save the public health system $26 million per cohort in treating more advanced disease. The modelling was commissioned by the Australian Self-Care Alliance, which is partly funded by health insurers and the Pharmaceutical Society. The Healthcare Alliance's chairwoman is Karen Booth.
11: Intervention to slow down or prevent cardiovascular disease, osteoarthritis, type 2 diabetes and chronic kidney disease are the aims of this of our proposal for preventative care.
9: The proposal involves Medicare funding the additional GP assessments and health coaches for those deemed at risk of chronic disease. But first, Karen Booth says a major trial is needed through GP clinics.
11: So we're calling on the federal government to get behind us and help fund a Preventative Care Plus project through GP clinics to help, as I said, keep people well and out of hospital and intervene at a time when they're ready and able to actually change their course of their health.
9: Neither the College of GPs or the Australian Medical Association were available to comment. AM has also sought a response from the federal government. When patients are referred to nephrologist and Melbourne University Professor Karen Dwyer, they're often on a pathway to dialysis or transplant.
12: The concept of chronic disease to me describes a condition that is progressive and has a defined trajectory. And for me, that's very disempowering for patients. So I think this gives us the opportunity to change the narrative from chronic disease to health preservation.
2: Melbourne University Professor Karen Dwyer ending Annie Guest's report. And that's early AM for today. Just briefly in finance, the price of oil is climbing higher. Brent crude is now trading at $91.47 US a barrel. I'm Melissa Clark. It's now 6:15.
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14: Breakfast with Caroline Perryman.
15: Good morning. Welcome to ABC Central Coast Breakfast. Hope your day is going well. This hour in Waste Free Wednesday, a really fascinating local story that one of our journalists has discovered. It's about how a Central Coast brewery is turning beer into power. It might spin your head a little bit, but stay tuned because it really is a fascinating story and really one about the new world of technology and how it can be used for good while also helping the environment. And in While You Were Sleeping, it's all about chocolate and wolves, but not in the same story.
14: Traffic.
15: Be some some fog on the M1, but no accidents to report at this stage of the morning. And it looks like trains are running well.

0: to time as well, but just let us know if you know any different here on the Central Coast, because often your reports are a little quicker and more accurate than what we're hearing from the powers that be. But of course, we cross to the Transport Management Centre after 7 each morning. Gorgeous looking day. Hasn't the weather just been beautiful the last few days? Sunny, a top of 21 for Gosford, 20 for the entrance, with patchy morning fog. And it should be a mostly sunny afternoon. Light winds becoming westerly, 15 to 20 kilometres per hour in the late evening. And looking ahead for the Central Coast, it's looking pretty good. Mostly sunny tomorrow, down to 9 degrees overnight, a top of 20. And then the overnights really drop. So for Friday, the overnight minimum is 5 with a maximum of 16 on Friday, but sunny. And then the weekend at this stage, sunny and 19 for Saturday, but the minimum 4. Sunday, the minimum a little warmer, a low of 7 with a top of 18, and then partly cloudy for Monday, a top of 19, and similar for Tuesday, mostly sunny with a top of 19 degrees. Right now around the region, in Gosford, we're sitting almost 7 degrees. Mangrove Mountain just topped 6 degrees, and Nora Head 11.3 degrees.
1: What happened?
2: Did they announce it?
1: You're kidding me.
3: I can't believe they won.
1: He tweeted, what?
2: It crashed.
1: When's it happening here?
3: Cancelled?
1: What went on?
2: While you were sleeping.
0: Good morning, Tara Wells. I'm not sure if you realise, Tara, but you often do chocolate stories.
4: I do think a therapist could draw a line between that and the amount of chocolate.
0: And I know you love your chocolate. So, but this really is an interesting story. So it's not just all about what you love, is it? It's quite interesting. And most of us do love our chocolate.
4: I actually, on a different tangent, decided I was eating too much chocolate and recently, like in the last 2 weeks, haven't eaten any. So now I'm just talking about it.
0: How are you feeling? You're getting, you know, the shakes?
4: I'm fine, Caroline. I'm
0: sorry.
4: Fine.
0: Yes. Now you can just talk about it.
4: Yes.
0: Well, this is really interesting. It's a story about Switzerland and what it's doing.
4: Yes. So I love Swiss chocolate, well, not just personally, but in terms of this story, because the Mayans invented chocolate or discovered cacao. The Spanish sweetened it, so suddenly more people are eating it. But it was the Swiss who turned it into what we know today as a block of chocolate. They essentially did the refinement process. So
0: it evolved into what it is now.
4: That's right. So it could become a block of chocolate that you could just snack on. So what happens when the price of chocolate hits new highs in Switzerland and other nearby European countries? We've all seen prices of, yes, my favourite sweet thing go up in supermarkets here. So what's happening around the globe? This first story is from the BBC, where it reports that Swiss chocolate maker Lindt has done a partial U-turn on its decision to hike prices after Easter chocolate sales dropped. So back at the start of the year, Lindt put up prices by nearly 12%. And we've seen it here in Australia too. Every chocolate maker was doing a similar thing.
0: Because the cost of production was going up, wasn't it?
4: That's
0: the cacao bean.
4: That's right. There was extreme rainfall. There was drought. It affected the cacao crop. So kind of every chocolate maker had to do something. Lindt put up prices by nearly 12%. But then sales, maybe not unsurprisingly, went down even during the peak Easter period, especially in countries that Lindt calls mature markets, which probably means they've eaten chocolate for a very long time.
0: So are we a mature market?
4: No, so it named the UK, Germany and Switzerland. So in the UK, Germany and Switzerland, chocolate sales went down. And so this was interesting. Sales of Lindt chocolate in airports also decreased due to, they said, the ongoing conflicts in the Middle East and therefore declining passenger traffic. So it must be a chocky that you buy when you're at the airport. So you would think that if we've been seeing the same thing in Australia, that our prices have been going up everywhere, that our sales are down too. But no, there are some markets that Lindt said its sales went up. That is China, Japan and
0: Australia. So while we do have a cost of living crisis, people aren't giving up their chocolate, unlike you, Tara Wells.
4: Well, I am now, but for a different reason. But it does seem in tough economic times, Aussies are still reaching for the sweet stuff.
0: Oh, we do love our chocolate. And, you know, it is, I suppose, what you can do if you can't afford a lot. I always think about that when I used to buy organic meat. so expensive, but you eat less. If you pay more, I think you then value it more and then you find you eat less. So maybe it's, I mean, it's not proving the case here, is it, with Australia, because the prices are going up, or, you know, more people are buying it. But I think that's how you get around it. If you still want it, you can still buy it but eat less.
4: It does go into other research that finds that in really tough economic times, I think it's like sales of lipstick goes up because it's small. It's a small, perceived as a small luxury item.
0: But it makes you feel good.
4: Yeah, so maybe that's where chocolate fits in for Aussies.
0: ABC Central Coast, it's While You Were Sleeping with Tara Wells at 21 past 6. And we're going from chocolate to wolves.
4: Of course. So travellers have a new danger to be alert to. And I'm not talking about the geopolitical hoo-has that's going on at the moment. So that we know that when travellers come to Australia, they're obsessed with snakes and spiders. They think they're going to be bitten. And what do I do?
0: Sharks,
4: of course, sharks too. But or when we go to North America, tourists should know the difference between a black bear and a brown bear. The problem is one of them you need to run away from and the other one you need to...
0: Don't get confused.
4: ...stand still like a statue. I'm not sure I could ever remember which is which. So add to your list of wildlife dangers that you need to be alert to, and that is travellers to Denmark are being made aware of wolves. The Guardian is reporting that after a 200-year absence, wolves have started returning to the country in 2012. There are now estimated to be 49 wolves on the Danish peninsula of Jutland. And wolves don't usually approach humans. There's not usually an issue. But there is an area around a popular tourism destination called Oxbol where young ones have been spotted approaching people earlier this year. So the local government has started distributing flyers around holiday homes, campsites, tourist offices. It's in Danish, English and German about what to do if you encounter a wolf while on holiday. What do you reckon, Caroline?
0: Oh, I reckon that'd be a bit worrying. What would you rather encounter, a bear, a wolf? Well, or a snake in Australia.
4: Now that I've read the tips, I'd rather a wolf because the bears, I get confused. Do I stand still or run away?
0: So what are the tips?
4: The tips are, first, keep calm. And don't panic. Stare at them. So hold eye contact. Take a picture of the animal. I'm not sure how this helps, but that is part of the... I don't know, maybe so they can identify.
0: Well, let's face it, most of us have our phones out ready to snap anything at any time.
4: So it is saying, yes, take a picture and just stare at it. If it still won't go away, then you can shout and clap your hands and wave arms and just make yourself look big and dominant. So the tip is to just whatever you do, don't turn your back on it and walk away. So the tip is to stare directly at it and, quote, to show dominance. And... another little tip is if you've got children under the age of 10, they should always be accompanied by an adult.
0: Yeah, that would be a good idea. That could be a bit of a little tack item, couldn't they, from wolves? Isn't that interesting? Like, it is good to hear that nature is coming back and that, you know, they're not extinct there.
4: Yes.
0: But then the other side of it is getting that balance right between cohabitating with humans, which is always a problem. I think we're more of a danger to them.
4: But... So under European law, wolves are protected? They can't be shot. But actually, wolves have long had a presence in Denmark. The oldest wolf bones in the country are 13,000 years old.
0: Yeah, that's huge, isn't it?
4: That's a long time.
0: A long time.
4: But the last wolf was shot in Denmark in 1813. So it is more than 200 years since they've been in the country. They've started to make a comeback in the last two decades, which means it's a new concept that modern-day humans have to get their head around.
0: And, of course, it would have been a huge problem back in the day. I mean, Peter and the Wolf, the story came out about that, didn't it, to warn people about, you know, not going into the forest and Little Red Riding Hood, all those stories that prevented us going into the forests. And I suppose maybe they were killed almost to oblivion, but they're coming back, which is good, but humans now have to
4: We have to adapt.
0: Adapt, that's great. Two great stories. What song have you chosen for us, Tara?
4: I could not go past the 1982 hit by Duran Duran, Hungry Like the Wolf.
0: Takes both stories into account. Thank you, Tara Wells. It's While You Were Sleeping, 26 past 6. Of course, we've got the local news coming up shortly with Sarah Forster, who has some interesting local stories at 6:30. But here's Duran Duran.

0: hungry, like the wolves in Denmark who are coming back. ABC Central Coast, it's coming up to 6:30. That's news time. Just checking the roads for you. All clear on the M1. Could be some fog around, though. The Bureau's saying we've got some early fog. Mostly sunny, though, for today with a top of 21 degrees. The westerly winds becoming a stronger 15 to 20 k's per hour later this evening. Temperatures at the moment, Gosford 7 degrees, Mangrove Mountain almost 6 degrees. It got up to 6, now dropped below. News time now.
1: Sarah Forster with ABC Central Coast News. With the deadline looming for public submissions on Central Coast Council's 20-year strategic plan, an increasing number of community groups are raising concerns about the draft document. The plan considers land use, spending and growth priorities for the region over the next two decades. Gwendolyn and Summerlin Point Peninsula Improvement Group is worried about a proposal to clear a section of land that's home to the endangered swift parrot, while Lisa Bellamy from the Carry On Progress Association fears not enough environmental protections are in place.
2: When you're deciding that you're going to bulldoze bushland and everything, you've got to sort of think about how you're going to avoid damaging the environment. You've got to avoid, then you've got to minimise, and then you've got to offset, whereas this plan goes straight to offset.
1: Central Coast Council says all feedback will be considered prior to the draft document being finalised. Public submissions close on Friday. The Central Coast has recorded a spike in endangered long-nosed potoroo numbers in recent months. Monitoring by Central Coast Council has recorded sightings at locations including

0: including McMaster's Beach, Kingcumber, Mangrove Creek and Holgate. Council's Acting Director of Environment and Planning, Shannon Turkington, says rare spotted quolls and swift parrots have also been seen.
1: We've recently had a lot of sightings of swift parrots in Baddow Bay, so we had nearly 40 of those this winter, which has been amazing, as well as koala sightings. We do a lot of monitoring.
0: 22 tobacconists on the Central Coast are currently under closure orders. As figures reveal, the Australian Border Force seized over 2,300 tonnes of illicit tobacco last financial year, attempting to disrupt criminal supply chains. Over 2.2 billion cigarettes and more than 13 million vaping products were seized by Border Force, with the ABF suggesting the illegal products represent more than $4 billion worth of tobacco tax evasion. Domestic cigarette seizures were up nearly 500% compared to the previous financial year. Greens MP Sue Higginson says the state government's proposal to allow police to see drivers' faces on footage from toll cameras needs guardrails. The government is yet to release the draft laws that, if passed, would give police the power to identify drivers using toll roads. Ms Higginson says this would impact the public's everyday lives and privacy.
2: With the onset of artificial intelligence and facial recognition data and systems, and this incredible increase in police capacity and surveillance, we need to get the balance right.
0: Organisers of a statewide school cross-country competition introducing a new classification for students with autism say the initiative is raising awareness for disability inclusion. The All Schools Cross-Country Championships, which will continue today, has 56 children competing in a new dedicated autism classification. Disability Inclusion Officer Anthony Moyes was involved in deciding the timing regulations for the new category. He says its impact extends beyond students with autism.
3: Schools have heard about the autism classification, but they've also thought about other students with disability in their schools who might be able to get a classification in another class. So it's focused everybody's attention a little bit more on athletes with disability.
0: Central Coast Mariners men's coach John Hutchinson says tonight's Australia Cup knockout match against Sydney United has arrived a little too soon. The Mariners will take on the National Premier League side at Adenza Park in Sydney tonight. Hutchinson says while the team is still rebuilding, the timing isn't ideal.
4: We've got the boys as prepared as we possibly can. We're still bringing new players in. It's a new way to play for the team. We had a little hit out against Edgeworth when the boys had a really improved showing from their last game. Fitness is a bit of a concern, but in terms of where they're heading in the right direction.
0: Two A-League men's sides were bundled out of the round of 32 in the Australia Cup overnight. Defending champions Newcastle Jets bowed out, beaten 3-2 by Victorian National Premier League side Preston Lions. While Perth Glory lost to Queensland Lions on penalties, Sydney FC is safely through to the next round after seeing off WA side Bayswater 5-1. And Newcastle Knights 5-8 Fletcher Sharp says Friday's clash with the Roosters will be a big test as they look to get back to their winning ways. Veteran centre Dane Gagai will miss the game at Hunter Stadium due to calf tightness, set to be replaced by Fletcher Hunt. Sunny conditions today, a forecast top of 21 degrees.
5: Thank you, Sarah Forster. You'll be back here at 7:30 with another news update. But we're going to hear you later this hour in while you were sleeping, the other one, Waste Free Wednesday. You found a really great story here on the coast involving a brewery, Bitcoin and saving energy.
0: Yeah, it's one that took me a while to get my head around. So hopefully the interview that you're going to play explains it well enough for others. But it's a fascinating look at how Bitcoin mines work. I'll leave it to the segment to explain a little bit more. But one thing about operating computers to generate Bitcoin, this online cryptocurrency, is that they make a lot of heat. They use a lot of energy, so much energy that they're banned in some countries. But this brewery has found a way to harness that heat and put it to good use.
5: And it sounds like other places and companies can do the same thing. So that's coming up very, very shortly. But we'll see you back here in an hour.
0: See you then.
5: Thanks, Sarah.
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7: with Caroline Perryman.
5: great to have you along this morning. We've got the quiz first.

0: up, though, this half hour today are What Am I? And look, the quiz yesterday sort of revolved around this a little bit. There's just a little bit of a hint if you were listening in at this time yesterday.
1: Traffic.
0: And still looking clear on the M1 north and southbound. Some fog, though, in those low patches could be an issue for you. And local roads looking okay, and we're not hearing of any problems with the trains. If you know any different, you can give us a call, 1300 925 222, or always on the SMS about that or anything, 0467 922 684. As we heard Sarah saying, sunny today with a top of 21 degrees, patchy morning fog, light winds becoming westerly 15 to 20 k's per hour later this evening, and a top of 21. Now, tomorrow, mostly sunny with a top of 20 down to 9 degrees overnight, and then becoming chilly overnight. For Friday, a top of just 16 down to 5 overnight, but sunny. Sunny and 19 for Saturday, but an overnight low of 4. And Sunday, a little warmer overnight down to 7 with a top of 18 and partly cloudy. And staying partly cloudy, partly sunny Monday and Tuesday. But right now here on the Central Coast, some temperatures in Nora Head, it's 11 degrees. At Mangrove Mountain, it's 5.8. And at Gosford, it's sitting on 7 degrees.
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0: Candy Staten, Young Hearts Run Free. You're on ABC Central Coast. Scott's back tomorrow. It's 19 to 7. Time for our quiz. Have our number handy, 1300 925 222. Today, what am I? I was constructed between 1978 and 1982 here on the Central Coast. Here's a story about me reported on the ABC back in 1981, just before I opened.
1: It will be completed by the end of next year. Its capacity will be 25 times that of Wyong's Mardi Dam and 40 times Gosford's Mooney Dam. For the last year, Wyong Council has been buying 9 million litres of water a day from the Hunter District Water Board to meet an agreement to supply fresh water to the Vales Point and Lake Munmorra power stations. That's costing $50,000 a month, about $9 a year for each ratepayer. On average rainfall, the new dam will be full in 5 years. There's been no significant rain for 2 years. As the Gosford Mayor put it, only God can help right now. This is Steve Cookson reporting.
0: That's the story on the ABC back in 1981 here on the Central Coast. The vision looks amazing. How different do we look back in 1981? Unbelievable. What am I? 1300 925 222. An extra point if you can remember who the Gosford Mayor was at the time. Of course, we were Gosford and Wyong councils then. Who was the Gosford Mayor? You'll get extra points for that. But the question, what was he talking about there in that ABC story back in 1981? 1300 925 222. Here's Brian Adams. Straight from the heart, you're on ABC Central Coast at 17 to 7.

0: Brian Adams, straight from the heart on ABC Central Coast. It's 14 to 7. And our quiz today, what am I? 1300 925 222. I was constructed between 1978 and 1982. And here's a story about me, reported on the ABC back in 1981.
1: It will be completed by the end of next year. Its capacity will be 25 times that of Wyong's Mardi Dam and 40 times Gosford's Moonee Dam. For the last year, Wyong Council has been buying 9 million litres of water a day from the Hunter District Water Board to meet an agreement to supply fresh water to the Vales Point and Lake Munmorah power stations. That's costing $50,000 a month, about $9 a year for each ratepayer. On average rainfall, the new dam will be full in 5 years. There's been no significant rain for 2 years. As the Gosford Mayor put it, only God can help right now.
0: What
1: this
0: am
1: is
0: I?
1: Steve Cookson reporting.
0: 1300 925 222 is the number.
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4: Now we're talking.
0: And just if you're getting a train, just remember tonight we're hearing from Transport for New South Wales that nightly from 8.30 tonight until 2 in the morning, buses are replacing trains from Newcastle Interchange to Wyong, and then nightly from 9pm to 3.30am, buses are replacing trains from Wyong to Newcastle Interchange. Now, buses towards Wyong may leave up to 70 minutes earlier than the normal train timetable tonight, while those trains running between Wyong and Central, some will be to a changed timetable. 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
2: This is Breakfast with Caroline Perryman.

0: great to have your company this morning. Bob's on the line, wants to have a crack at the quiz, 1-300-925-222. Good morning, Bob. What do you think the answer is?
1: I think the answer is Mangrove Creek Dam.
0: Let's just have a listen.
2: The new $30 million Mangrove Creek Dam will supply both Gosford and Wyong. It will be completed by the end of next year. Its capacity will be 25 times that of Wyong's Mardi Dam and 40 times Gosford's Mooney Dam.
0: Well done to you, Bob. Do you remember that going in?
1: Oh, absolutely. I used to go and watch it being built. It was fabulous.
0: And yeah, it would have been interesting at the time because around the area, it was so barren at the time. It's hard to believe that it would have been great to have been here to see it happening because it's such a big infrastructure project.
1: Yes, now I was fortunate I was able to do that. And I think, I'm not sure, but I think it was Don Leggett who was the mayor.
0: Oh, you got extra points. Well done to you. Yes, it was Don Leggett. And I was just having a look about him being, he was the first mayor of Gosford, because it was Gosford Shire. He was the first mayor of Gosford City. He took office on the 1st of January 1980. So, yes, good memory there, Bob. Look, thank you for recalling that, and well done. Have a great day.
1: Okay, thanks. You too.
0: Bob there from Kingcumber. Yes, the answer to the quiz today, Mangrove Creek Dam. And we have access to these ABC files and these old stories with the vision, and it's incredible to watch that one about Mangrove Creek Dam going in. Just incredible to think of the infrastructure that and the cost that involved. I think you heard at the time $30 million back in the 80s was an awful lot of money. But thank goodness, because as we heard in the quiz yesterday, we've had a few close droughts here, haven't we, where we've had to go on water restrictions. So we were close to that back in the 80s before the dam actually went in. And they said it was going to take 5 years to fill. So it's good. Now I think all the dams are at near capacity or at capacity, which is great, our three dams here on the Central Coast.
3: No such thing as waste. Oh no. Only stuff in the wrong place. Yeah.
4: Waste Free Wednesday.
0: Now, if you're like me, Bitcoin is pretty mysterious. Basically, it's the currency of the internet. But making it is so energy intensive that it's banned or partially banned in some countries. But right here on the Central Coast, a brewery at Lizero has started running a Bitcoin. Hawkesbury Brewing Co. has installed specialised hardware that actually harnesses power to operate the online mine. Operations manager Adam Neal explains to ABC Central Coast's Sarah Forster the process that generates enough heat to produce 100,000 litres of beer a month.
5: The process of making beer is heat, and you need to get heat from somewhere, and we spend a lot of money like every other brewery trying to make heat. And the key for us was to find a way of producing heat or hot water to be able to make our beer the cheapest way we can make it. Obviously the economy's the way it is. We need to make beer affordable for people to buy. And by playing with different technologies and working out where we can harness solar for a 24-hour day production rate, we sort of come up with the idea of let's get the heat from something that we didn't understand but knew it produced heat. And so now by using the solar and using the excess power or the sun that we get throughout the day, we can heat our water up and store it for days on end and use that hot water to produce the beer that we make now. All our beer is made with that hot water, albeit we name a couple of our beers after it. Everything we produce in here, all our cleaning, our waste that we need to do with hot water is done via that process.
6: How much of a reduction to your energy use or your energy bill has that given you?
5: It's reduced it on a nighttime peak tariff. During the day, it hasn't changed much because we put the solar on the roof. But the solar can only help a business like us when the sun's out. All our big power that we use, consume throughout the day, is 24 hours. So we can't say we're only going to run chillers and heaters while the sun's out. We need them to be constantly running all night. So it's how we can get that energy that we're using from the sun. It'd be nice to give it back to the grid and get paid handsomely for it, but it doesn't happen. So we need to be able to use that power to then power the factory for the rest of the day.
6: So you're using that power to power a Bitcoin mine. Can you explain that for people like me who really don't understand how it all works? How's that then generating the heat that you need?
5: A Bitcoin miner is just a high-powered computer, a processor, and it works at such a high rate that it runs really hot. If it didn't get cooled by some sort of technology, liquid air refrigeration, the miner just shuts itself off. It just gets too hot. They want to run at about 90 degrees. So by pushing a fluid through that and keeping that fluid at a constant temperature, we're able to keep the miners happy. But at the same time, the byproduct of that is heat. And what do you do with that heat? And it's, for us, we found that was enough heat coming off those miners at the rate that we needed to heat our incoming town water supply. And that's basically, they just run when the sun's out and they need to use that energy. Program that we've built says we've got excess energy, let's run those miners.
6: And it's an interesting setup, and we're going to go and have a look at it, but can you talk me through that setup? You've got electrical devices sitting in a big tub of water. How does that all work?
5: Well, it's not water. That's the hard part to get around. A lot of people see it as water, and it is a non-conductive liquid, which has been used in the power industry for a long, long time. It has lots and lots of fail-safes, protection devices on there. Everything is earthed, so nothing can go wrong in that system. But then we're using that liquid through heat exchange to then heat our water up. So the water doesn't come in contact with any of the miners. It's purely just that fluid.
6: And how does that concept compare to perhaps, you know, using some big batteries to store your solar and then heat your water with that?
5: Yeah, the big problem with us with having batteries on site and things like that is we're using alcohol. So there is alcohol on site. Flammability is always a problem. There's that uncertainty of how to store batteries and the potential risks of batteries on site. And at the same time, even with electric forklifts and things, we see running batteries, insurance companies just don't like the fact that you're storing electricity in those things. So what other ways can we do it? Water's the safest way in storage. We have tanks available, we have room to put the water. So let's store water. And the worst case that can happen is you can get very wet if a valve breaks and you get water everywhere, but you're not gonna hurt anyone with fire or explosions.
6: Is it something that you would recommend to other industries?
5: Definitely something that can be looked at. We've toyed with the idea of, we could see the potential of this for swimming pools, public swimming pools, recirculation of hot water in apartment buildings and things where they have the solar and they need that hot water reticulation. Manufacturing, definitely, if you've got the room and the space. It is like having a safe battery sitting there, and if you need hot water on your site, and lots of it, which a lot of manufacturing does, it's a way of being able to produce that hot water for the day.
0: An incredible story. Hawkesbury Brewing Co-Operations Manager Adam Neal, of course, that's the business there at Lizero, speaking to our reporter Sarah Forster about its Bitcoin mine. Your head might be spinning, but it's generating enough heat to produce 100,000 litres of beer a month. And look, there will be an online story coming out shortly which will really help you get your head around it and show you actually how this works, because it's just technology at its best at the moment. Now, after the news at 7, we'll be taking a look at the flu season here on the Central Coast that's really impacting a lot of you and wondering, is it too late to get vaccinated? We'll have Central Coast Health joining us to let us know what the local situation is. And look, speaking of Waste Free Wednesday, this is a great event. It's held regularly and is happening again this weekend. It's a chance to refresh your wardrobe here on the Central Coast while reducing your textile waste, and you can save money as well. And if you're one of those people who doesn't like buying new things because you don't know where it's been made, whether it's ethical, well, this is a good way to shop. It's called the Coast Swap. It's a community clothes swap run by our local youth, and it's back again this Saturday, 11 a.m. to 1 p.m. at Gosford Regional Library. Now, what you need to do, I think you need to register, so head along to Council's website, but you need to bring along 5 to 10 clean, good quality items, and then you can swap them for pre-loved clothing. So it's really ethical. So head to Council's website for more information about that. Just taking a look at the roads quickly for you. The M1 looking good north and south bend, could be some fog around to slow you down. And the forecast for today, we've got a sunny day with a top of 21, patchy morning fog, but a mostly sunny afternoon, light winds becoming westerly, 15 to 20 kilometres per hour in the late evening, tops around 20, 21 degrees. At the moment in Gosford, 6.4, Mangrove Mountain, 5 degrees, and Nora Head, 10 degrees.
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0: It's 7 o'clock. Good morning. Tony Matthews with ABC News. US President Donald Trump says the United States will soon attack an underground Iranian nuclear-linked facility. North America correspondent Cayman Gock reports.
1: The site is known as Pickaxe Mountain and is a fortified facility buried deep underground near one of Tehran's main nuclear locations. US media is reporting Israeli intelligence believes Iran moved thousands of uranium enrichment centrifuges there after its nuclear sites were severely damaged by strikes last year. Donald Trump says the US military will be hitting the area soon and very heavily. It follows days of escalations and strikes from the United States as Iran continues to also target American military bases in the region. Cayman Gock, ABC News, Washington.
0: US Defence Secretary Pete Hegseth says the country's war against Iran has cost more than $53 billion so far. It's the first time that Mr. Hegseth has publicly faced questions from politicians.

0: triggered in the same strike which killed the former leader. But Iran's president, Masoud Pezeshkian, says interactions with Khamenei are increasing and his influence should continue to grow stronger, comments clearly designed to undermine reporting that it's the powerful Revolutionary Guard dictating Iran's actions. The US and Iran keep exchanging fire across the Gulf region and beyond, with little sign of pulling back from the brink.
1: ASEAN foreign ministers will meet with US Secretary of State Marco Rubio after expressing concern over renewed fighting in the Middle East. Southeast Asia correspondent Tim Swanston reports.
2: This year's ASEAN foreign ministers meetings take place in the shadow of renewed conflict in the Middle East. The effective closure of the Strait of Hormuz has deeply impacted Southeast Asian nations, which are heavily reliant on imported oil and gas. In a joint statement, ASEAN nations expressed serious concerns over the renewed conflict. Foreign ministers of ASEAN nations will meet today with US Secretary of State Marco Rubio. A meeting of foreign ministers of the Quad, Australia, India, Japan and the US is also expected.
1: Former Queensland Premier Peter Beattie says if Barnaby Joyce was to become leader of One Nation, the party would be a bigger threat. Polls indicate the party is neck and neck with Labor with a primary vote at 30%. Mr. Beattie says Mr. Joyce has better political instincts.
3: If Barnaby Joyce was leading One Nation, they would be a bigger threat, in my view, because while Barnaby has his idiosyncrasies, he's smarter.
1: The Northern Territory government has passed its controversial child protection bill despite pushback from the Aboriginal social services and legal sectors. Critics of the bill said it weakened the Aboriginal child placement principle, which acknowledges the importance of country, culture and community to Aboriginal children by replacing it with a universal child placement principle. Minister for Child Protection, Robin Carl, however, rejected the claims, saying the bill simply prioritised child safety above all other matters.
4: This bill does not abandon the Aboriginal child placement principle. It strengthens the principles that matter most and continues to recognise that family comes first. It continues to recognise that Aboriginal children should maintain meaningful connections to their family, community, culture, language and country.
1: The Royal Commission on Anti-Semitism will today hear evidence from a counter-terrorism expert as the inquiry looks into security arrangements for Jewish communities. Georgia Lenton-Williams has the details.
5: Deakin University counter-terrorism expert Josh Roos is expected to speak at the Royal Commission on Anti-Semitism and Social Cohesion later today. The Commission is holding its fifth hearing block in Melbourne, examining topics including security arrangements for Jewish institutions and coordination between law enforcement agencies and Jewish community safety groups. Yesterday, the Commission heard from Jewish leaders who outlined their security concerns for synagogues nationwide. Leaders from Jewish schools also spoke about how their staff and students have been impacted by anti-Semitism.
1: The head of several major Australian news organisations have spoken about the threat AI companies pose to journalism at a forum in Sydney. Ethan Ricks reports.
6: The ABC's annual Andrew Ollie Media Lecture often reckons with challenges confronting journalists, and this year artificial intelligence was top of mind. News Corp Australasia Executive Chair Michael Miller accused AI companies of stealing their intellectual property. ABC Managing Director Hugh Marks says the broadcaster is planning to increase its use of AI tools.
7: It's not necessarily going to reduce the number of jobs, but it should change jobs.
6: While Nine boss Matt Stratton says yesterday's move to axe 30 jobs from the Sydney Morning Herald and The Age had little to do with AI.
8: There's a lot of advertising revenue that's going offshore.
6: The federal government recently unveiled plans to strengthen in copyright protections for media companies.
1: A second teenage boy has been charged over a fire at a school in the state's west. The blaze broke out in the administration building at Cowra High School on Monday night, causing extensive damage. A 17-year-old former student was arrested a few hours later. He's accused of lighting the fire and posting it on social media. Yesterday, police arrested a 14-year-old boy outside the high school. He's been charged with various offences and is due to face a children's court today. Australia's largest and most expensive steelmaking project has faced multiple safety issues, less than a year since a worker was killed. Brooke Chandler reports.
9: Port Kembla's BlueScope Steel has invested over $1 billion to reline its dormant No. 6 blast furnace. Last November, a contractor assigned to the project, Jack McGrath, was fatally injured by a falling beam.

0: In the 8 months since his death, Safe Work New South Wales has identified 6 workplace safety breaches relating to falling tools and building supplies, including one hospitalisation. BlueScope said it acknowledged the string of near-miss incidents and is implementing corrective actions where appropriate.
1: The French Parliament has officially followed Australia in passing a law banning social media for children. Europe correspondent Catherine Diss reports.
2: Taking inspiration from Australia's world first to ban social media for under 16-year-olds, France has now done the same, but it will be implemented for any child under 15. The French President Emmanuel Macron drove the measure and wants it in place by the start of September, from which time children will no longer be able to open an account. Social media companies would have another 4 months to close existing accounts. The European Commission is working on its own regulations to rein in social media across the continent to protect young people. The platforms would also need age verification approved by the French privacy regulator.
1: Now with sport, here's Jared Coote.
3: Two A-League men's sides have been bundled out of the round of 32 in soccer's Australia Cup by member federation opponents. Defending champions Newcastle Jets have been beaten 3-2 by Victorian National Premier League side Preston Lions, while Perth Glory has lost to Queensland Lions on penalties. Sydney FC is safely through to the next round after seeing off WA side Bayswater 5-1. Matilda's captain Sam Kerr says there must be greater investment in the A-League women's soccer competition to attract top talent. Kerr has recently left London club Chelsea to join New York-based Gotham FC in America's National Women's Soccer League. The A-League Women is not fully professional, and Kerr has told ABC Sport that it is hurting the game here.
4: If it paid enough and it was a top league, a lot of us Matildas would go back, but to better ourselves for the national team, we have to go overseas. So we need to find a way, I think, to bring back the best players.
3: And Remco Evenepoel has trimmed Tadej Pogacar's advantage at the Tour de France with a dominant victory in the time trial on stage 16. The Olympic champion completed the 26-kilometre course 28 seconds ahead of Pogacar, who still holds a 4.5-minute overall lead.
1: Briefly in finance, the Australian share market is expected to open around 0.2% higher on the back of a stronger night in the US. The Dow Jones is up 0.75%, the S&P 500 is 0.9% higher, and the Nasdaq has jumped 1.2%. The dollar is buying 70 US cents. Looking at the weather around the state, showers about the southern inland plains and adjacent western slopes and ranges, tending scattered on the far southern ranges with snow showers on the Alpine peaks above 1500 metres. Isolated showers also in the far northeast corner. Sydney's weather, mostly sunny today, a top of 21 degrees. Right now it's 9 degrees on the coast, 5 in Penrith, and the humidity is on 93%. Fine again tomorrow and a top of 20.
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8: Good morning and hope your day is going well. Looking beautiful out there. I'll bring you the weather in just a moment. But this on the text 0467 922 684. Good morning, Caroline. Great to hear about the Central Coast clothes swap on again this Saturday. If you've just joined us, we were talking about that. It's on at Gosford Regional Library on Saturday morning from 11 to 1, and you bring along, I think, 5 to 10 items, clean, in good quality, and you can swap them for another 5 to 10 items. A great event run by our local young people through Central Coast Council. Lisa goes on to say that another event to support local sustainability this Saturday is Carryong Eco Gardens annual trivia night. This year's theme is ferals. Yeah, that sounds wonderful. I love a good trivia night. You can get your tickets, Lisa says, at Humanitix. So that sounds like fun if you're into that sort of thing. We'll be talking about Carryong this hour as well, and also environmental issues, because we've got a really important document we're talking about. It will guide the future development here on the Central Coast for the next 20 years, and it continues to be scrutinised by locals. Comments and questions coming in left, right and centre. We have been trying to get answers for you, asking the CEO of Central Coast Council or the director responsible onto the show. Now, a

0: council spokesperson says they won't be taking up the invitation for an interview, but have provided a statement, and I'll read that out later this half hour. Also later this hour, the legacy of a Central Coast boy on the anniversary of his death. Someone who left his mum with an amazing gift to help her through her grief.
1: Traffic.
0: Of course, Harry Lance from the Transport Management Centre will join us shortly, but nothing to mention on the M1 or locally. Could be some fog around, though, for you. A sunny day on the way with a top of 21 degrees, patchy morning fog, light winds becoming westerly, 15 to 20 kilometres per hour in the late evening, looking ahead, and tops around 21. Mostly sunny tomorrow, a top of 20 down to 9 overnight, and then staying sunny but cool nights right through until next Tuesday, tops around 19, 20 degrees, except on Friday. A minimum of 5 and a top of just 16 before it warms up a little bit more for your weekend, with tops around 19 and 18 degrees for Sunday.
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0: Great to have your company at 13 past 7. No wonder, have you been sick this winter? So many people have it. If not, it sounds like you're one of the lucky ones with nasty flu viruses around at the moment. To tell us about the situation here is Dr. Kat Taylor, Director of Public Health at Central Coast Local Health. Good morning, Dr. Taylor. Thanks for your time.
3: Good morning, Caroline.
0: Yes, how is it looking this season here on the Central Coast? I'm hearing that masks are becoming quite common in some of our hospitals.
3: Yes, look, we're certainly seeing the winter illness activity levels ramping up. So RSV, the respiratory syncytial virus, has been circulating at a high level for some time now. And influenza activity, which was fairly low until recently, is now up at a moderate level and continuing to show signs of increase.
0: So is it too late to get vaccinated?
3: Oh, most certainly not. So while it's difficult to predict what is happening for the flu season, we anticipate that the peak is yet to come. So there are still signs that activity is increasing in the community. School holidays are over. People are back circulating again. And we anticipate that those levels will continue to rise well into August. So definitely not too late to get yourself protected.
0: It is an interesting time, isn't it? You get to the end of winter, you think, yeah, I've got through winter. There's some sunny days, could be some rain around, and then bang, you get hit by it. It can really catch us unawares, can't it?
3: Oh, that's right. And vaccination really is the best way of protecting yourself from flu and other nasty diseases.
0: Now, Dr. Kat Taylor, Director of Public Health with Central Coast Local Health, is here. What type of viruses do we have at the moment? You mentioned a few earlier. And what about the vaccinations? Because I know sometimes they don't always protect us against all of the strains.
3: That's right. I mean, they do their best to match the annual flu vaccine, and we've got some great vaccination options available. So not only is there the usual injectable flu vaccine, but for children aged up to 18 years, there's the intranasal flu mist spray, which is a great needle-free option to protect your kiddies. We also have vaccinations for RSV, which is that other nasty respiratory syncytial virus. And the great news is that's now free for people aged over 75 years, and also for pregnant women to protect your unborn babies.
0: And of course
3: the COVID vaccine, which is also recommended every year for adults aged 65 and over and people with medical risk conditions. And all of those vaccines are free for those indicated age groups.
0: And are they lumped in sometimes to the one injection?
3: We don't have combos for those ones yet. Still three separate needles needed for those, but they're really the cutting edge and great protection against all of those viruses.
0: And just with that nasal spray, you said to 18-year-olds, can adults over 18 get it as well?
3: Unfortunately not. I wish we could, but at the moment it's only available for those up to the age of 18. And we're certainly really doing our best to promote that. Central Coast Local Health District's childhood immunisation clinics have stock available, and the website has dates and locations for those free drop-in clinics. In fact, we've got a clinic on this Saturday, 25th of July, from 8:30 to 2 at the Lakehaven Community.

0: community health centre for the nasal spray flu.
1: Oh, that is good news for people wanting to go along to that, and that's free.
0: That's right.
1: That's fantastic. And I'm just thinking, with those viruses kicking around, obviously some can be quite serious if you have underlying health conditions. Have there been any deaths on the Central Coast this season from the flu?
0: I don't have that data to hand, but certainly every season we do see, unfortunately, deaths, some of which are preventable. So the 2026 flu vaccine is free for children aged 6 months to under 5 years, for pregnant women, for Aboriginal people aged 6 months and over, people aged 65 and over, and anyone with serious health conditions like diabetes, cancer, immune disorders, severe asthma, etc.
1: All right, Dr. Kat Taylor, thanks so much for your time. And I suppose it's just a reminder, isn't it, to be careful when we're in large crowds, to, you know, take care if we do have a cough or sneezing, we should steer clear of others. And it's pretty hard. Some people, you know, do go to places when they shouldn't and spread these illnesses, but I suppose it's then up to you to try and protect yourself from them as best you can.
0: That's absolutely right, Caroline.
1: All right. Thanks, Dr. Kat Taylor there from Central Coast Health, talking about the flu season this year. Sounds like we're not through it just yet. Of course, we're only in midwinter, aren't we? So, but it can hit at the end of winter.
2: Young people are the lifeblood of a thriving community.
3: The ABC is looking for trailblazers, 18 to 28, with a drive for making change in their regional communities.
4: Applications close August 1.
3: abc.net.au/trailblazers.
1: Great to have you along this morning at 18 past 7. We've got the traffic coming up in just a moment. But before that, we know that council documents can be pretty dry, but you're being urged to check out a very important one that will guide the region for the next 20 years. Land use, spending, growth priorities are all contained in this for the area. It's called the Central Coast Draft Local Strategic Planning Statement. It's currently on exhibition with comments closing this Friday, as we've been hearing in our news. Now, we did invite the Central Coast Council CEO David Farmer or another spokesperson on the show to put some of the concerns by locals to him, but instead received a statement from council. I will read that out shortly. But before that, here's just a recap of some of those issues being raised by locals. This from Lisa Bellamy, who's the president of Karyong Progress Association. She was on the show yesterday, called in.
5: For this whole peninsular area, including Karyong, there is no projects. There's nothing to say, oh, this is what we're going to do to support all of the population that they want to shove down there. They've sort of said, oh, we'll do something about the Rawson Road intersection, which they're already doing anyway. We've got that really dangerous level crossing down there that nothing's been done about.
1: So the question to council, why nothing in this strategic draft plan about the Rawson Road crossing there at Woi Woi? Of course, Lisa referring to the Woi Woi Peninsula there. This also from Council Watcher Joy Cooper, who was on yesterday, questioning the details or lack thereof, giving an example at Erina.
6: The wording on the maps, it seems to me like they've put it through AI, because you've got places like Budai Cliffs. Who knew that there was Budai Cliffs in Budai National Park? Why not name it Budai National Park?
1: So the question, do you acknowledge there could be inaccuracies, and if AI has been used to create these documents, this Central Coast Draft Local Strategic Planning Statement? This again from Lisa at the Karyong Neighbourhood Centre.
5: When you're deciding that you're going to bulldoze bushland and everything, you've got to sort of think about how, which is what is the law in Australia, how are you going to avoid damaging the environment? You've got to avoid, then you've got to minimise, and then you've got to offset. Whereas this plan goes straight to offset.
1: That's Lisa Bellamy from the Karyong Progress Association. Also, another local group, GASPIG, the acronym for the Gwendolyn and Summerland Point Peninsula Improvement Group, also identifying several errors and omissions in this document. It raises a big environmental issue, it says, relating to the migration of the endangered swift parrot seen on a block at Summerland Point. It says the proposal in this document is to clear 75% of the 220 trees on that block. Are there enough environmental safeguards, is the question to council. While Lisa Bellamy from the Karyong Progress Association also has environmental concerns.
5: At the moment, the council have got a species plan out for the swift parrot, and that has got more detail in it, and it talks about protecting more biodiversity.

0: than what this local strategic planning statement has. So I think we should use the BAM, the Swift Parrot plan for our local plan, because it says a lot more than what this local plan actually says. So, and if this local plan went ahead, it would just wipe out everything that they've got in the species plan for the Swift Parrot. So the council needs to get their plans and work together with them as well.
1: So we need to get that clarified. Will this plan override the Swift Parrot plan? If so, that's a little concerning. Here's Joy again talking about the lack of detail and confusion in this document.
2: Not include places or roads that people are able to clearly identify to see where their houses are. Karalta Road is not mentioned on the maps, nor is Terrigal Drive on the maps, nor is the entrance road or Central Coast Highway. So it's really hard and to orient yourself as to where things are, and then the detail isn't there. And I did go to one of the sessions and mentioned that Environmental 2 land and Environmental 3 land, which are quite different zonings, have been combined into one zoning. So if for people to be able to decipher the maps, good on them, because it's certainly not easy.
1: And the Community Environment Network is calling for Council to conduct a full technical audit of all the maps in the document, also alleging some are inaccurate. So we wanted to know the response from Council. And many are calling for the public exhibition to be extended. Here's Joy again.
2: This is a Trojan horse. I'll put it through. They won't change it. The operational plan, the CEO at the last council meeting said, yeah, we got objections, but with that, we were putting it through anyway. They didn't make any changes. But once this goes through, they'll then say, oh, the local strategic planning statement, it's in there, so we've got to be able to do it. You didn't object then.
1: So we did ask if we could speak to someone from Central Coast Council, preferably the CEO, but Council says it won't be taking up the invitation for an interview, but have provided the statement below, or has. Here's Council's response. Council's draft local strategic planning statement is currently on exhibition at Home, Your Voice, Our Coast until this Friday, after what will have been a 60-day exhibition period. Council encourages you to have your say and provide considered feedback on this important document, which outlines Council's long-term plan for land use and growth here on the Central Coast over the next 20 years. If it's so important, I'm just wondering why there seem to be some inaccuracies in it, as have been claimed by our Council watchers and people who have checked out the document. Council goes on to say that all feedback provided during the exhibition period will be considered, collated and reported to Council for consideration prior to the draft document being finalised. Loved your thoughts. You may have checked it out. You may think it's a pretty good document. 0467 922 684.
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1: The all-important traffic. Harry Lance joins us from the Transport Management Centre. Harry, good morning.
4: Good morning, Caroline. Looking pretty good out there. No crashes or breakdowns to report at the moment. I do see a pretty steady flow of motorists around the region, though, as, of course, we're well into the week, post-school holidays as well. So seeing those traffic volumes moving up there, having a look at some of the cameras, I can see looking pretty busy. But again, moving that flow of motorists is pretty steady there on the M1 around Somersby, Mount White, Bar Point in both directions. Bit of fog around this morning, but it looks like it's all lifted pretty well above the road now, so that visibility should be much better. Also busy on the Central Coast Highway heading in and out of West Gosford, Doyleson on the Pacific Highway near Waii Road as well. But again, all going to plan there, so we're not seeing any incidents as a result of the busier traffic conditions out there. No issues locally at Gosford, Showground Road, Barralong Road, Erina, Blackwall Road, Woi Woi also looking good. Trains largely running on time on the Central Coast and Newcastle line. We do have a service that's late towards Central, about 15 minutes. That was due to some urgent train repairs at Waii earlier. So that's just the one service running behind at the moment. I was having a look. It's at Strathfield, so it's well on its way towards Central at this point in its trip. Of course, always good to stay up to date using a transport app or check the trains, all the ferries, which are running as normal today as well at transportnsw.info. And keep an eye on the roads. You can visit livetraffic.com.
1: Thank you, Harry. We'll check you again after 8:30 with the latest on the roads. We've got the local news coming up at 7:30 with Sarah Forster.

0: ABC Central Coast, there she goes, the LAs. It's coming up to 7:30 on ABC Central Coast. And we've got the news coming up in just a moment with Sarah Forster. And then we're going to be talking about a couple of good stories to do. One especially with a young boy who has got a wonderful story. It's sadly the anniversary of his death, but he's really inspired his mum to great things, and he'll join us shortly here on ABC Central Coast.
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0: Sarah Forster with ABC Central Coast News. With the future of the Central Coast Mariners women still in doubt, Matildas captain Sam Kerr says there must be greater investment in the A-League women's soccer competition to attract top talent. Kerr has recently left London club Chelsea to join New York-based Gotham FC in America's National Women's Soccer League. The A-League women is not fully professional, and Kerr has told ABC Sport that is hurting the game here.
1: If it paid enough and it was a top league, a lot of us Matildas would go back, but to better ourselves for the national team, we have to go overseas. So we need to find a way, I think, to bring back the best players.
0: Cases of influenza are on the rise on the Central Coast, with a warning the flu season

0: peak is yet to arrive. With the school holidays over, experts expect illness in the community will spread more quickly. Central Coast Local Health District's Director of Public Health, Dr. Kat Taylor, says influenza cases have increased in recent weeks.
1: RSV, the respiratory syncytial virus, has been circulating at a high level for some time now, and influenza activity, which was fairly low until recently, is now up at a moderate level and continuing to show signs of increase.
0: The Central Coast has recorded a spike in endangered long-nosed potoroo numbers. Monitoring by Central Coast Council has recorded sightings at McMaster's Beach, Kincumber, Mangrove Creek and Holgate in recent months. Council's Acting Director of Environment and Planning, Shannon Turkington, says potoroos play an important role in supporting the ecosystem.
2: They do spend a lot of their time digging up soil looking for truffles, and the disturbance of the soil is helping the natural nutrients in our ecosystem be spread. So they really are important to our environment.
0: 22 tobacconists on the Central Coast are currently under closure orders for the sale of illicit tobacco. As figures reveal, the Australian Border Force seized over 2,300 tonnes of illicit tobacco last financial year. Over 2.2 billion cigarettes and more than 13 million vaping products were seized by Border Force, estimated to represent more than $4 billion worth of tobacco duty evasion. Domestic cigarette seizures were up nearly 500% compared to the previous financial year, with Border Force saying it's evidence of a successful whole-of-government approach. A man has been charged over a pursuit from Gorokan to Gosford Police Station. Police allege the 51-year-old driver failed to stop on Wallara Road, Gorokan, sparking a chase. The vehicle involved came to a stop outside Gosford Police Station, where the driver allegedly refused to exit the vehicle. Police say a baton was used to smash a window before the driver was removed from the car and charged. To sport, Central Coast Mariners men's coach John Hutchinson says tonight's Australia Cup knockout match against Sydney United has arrived a little too soon. The Mariners, who are rebuilding following the new ownership deal with QPR, will take on the National Premier League side at Adenza Park in Sydney tonight. Hutchinson says the timing isn't quite right for the Mariners.
3: We've got the boys as prepared as we possibly can. We're still bringing new players in. It's a new way to play for the team. We had a little hit out against Edgeworth and the boys had a really improved showing from their last game. Fitness is a bit of a concern, but in terms of where they're heading in the right direction.
0: Two A-League men's sides were bundled out of the round of 32 in the Australia Cup overnight. Defending champions Newcastle were beaten by Victorian National Premier League side Preston Lions 3-2, while Perth Glory lost to Queensland Lions on penalties. And Newcastle Knights 5-8 Fletcher Sharp says his side has the skills to win. They just need to reduce their errors. The Knights host the Roosters on Friday night and will be hoping to end a two-game losing streak. Fletcher Hunt will replace Dane Gagai in the centres, with the veteran ruled out due to calf tightness. Sharp says the team can take plenty and learn from the recent losses.
4: The more time we can spend with the footy, we're going to come up with chances. It's just little fundamental errors and execution things probably killed us there through the middle of the game and in that second half. The more we can just simple footy, keep the ball in our hand and keep that momentum on our side, we'll come up with points and score tries.
0: To the weather for the Central Coast, sunny conditions today with a forecast top of 21 degrees in Gosford and Wyong, 20 at the entrance. Tomorrow, mostly sunny. Friday, fine but cool, a top of just 16.
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8: A very warm welcome if you're just joining us here on ABC Central Coast. We've got some very exciting news about discoveries here on the Central Coast. We just heard a little bit in the news. You'll find out more about that in just a moment. And this on the text 0467922684. Thank you to Lisa, who sent us a link about National Tree Day. Our Central Coast Council's inviting you to get your hands dirty and join one of two events for this year's National Tree Day. This Sunday, the 26th of July, from 9 a.m. to 1 p.m. Now, the two communities' planting events will be at Kilcare Beach and also at Porter's Creek at Wyong, giving you the opportunity to get together with mates, family, and join in on Australia's largest community.

0: City tree planting and care events. Now, this year's events will bring a morning of planting, learning and connection, says Council, with activities including a welcome and acknowledgement of country, live music, educational workshops and family-friendly activities. If you'd like more information, just head to Council's website. But the Kilcare Beach one is at the Surf Club from 9am to 1pm this Sunday. And the one at Wyong at Porter's Creek, you meet at Wyong Christian Community School car park in Allison Road. And it starts at 9 o'clock and wraps up at 1 as well. You're encouraged to wear enclosed shoes, bring sun protection and suitable clothing for outdoor activities. And the weather is looking fabulous for that event. We'll get to that in just a moment.
1: Traffic.
0: Just some fog could slow you down on the M1 this morning. No accidents or breakdowns to mention right across the region. But checking the weather for you. Patchy morning fog with a mostly sunny day. Light winds becoming westerly 15 to 20 k's per hour later this evening. A top of 21 for Gosford and 20 for the entrance. And looking ahead, mostly sunny tomorrow, down to 9 overnight. And then sunny but cool Friday with a top of 16 down to 5 overnight. And it should be mainly sunny for your weekend, tops around 19 or 18 degrees. Right now in Gosford it's 6.9 degrees, Mangrove Mountain 5 degrees and Nora Head 11 degrees.
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0: Cool on the Gang celebration on ABC Central Coast. And earlier we were talking about this document that's going to be guiding the Central Coast for the next 20 years. So it's a very important document. It's called the Central Coast Draft Local Strategic Planning Statement. This on the text 0467 922 684 from Katie at Saratoga. She says, "Hi Caroline, the draft strategic plan mapping has options to drop a pin on an area and make comments, which is a bit easier. But Katie says she tried to find Kincumber Mountain to comment on the COS scheme, which is the Coastal Open Space System, but no address would bring up this area on the map. Strange," says Katie. "It's quite an in-depth document." And she says she's disappointed but not surprised that council wouldn't be keen to come on to comment to the ABC at this stage. Thank you to Katie there from Saratoga.
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2: Hi, Melissa Clark here. As Pauline Hanson generates headlines for her luxury travel and controversial podcasts, behind the scenes, One Nation is spending up big on a campaign to win votes in regional Australia. Donald Trump's threatening to attack an Iranian military site linked to the country's nuclear program. And could early intervention to prevent chronic problems such as stroke and diabetes save lives and money?
3: It's about sitting down and actually working out what their values are, set goals and build motivation so they can act.
2: I hope you'll join me for those stories coming up soon on AM.
0: This also from Davo on the text 0467 922 684. We were talking about National Tree Planting Day coming up this Sunday with those two areas where you can head along to plant trees at Kilcare and at Wyong. This from David. Thanks, David. He says, "Hi, Caroline. I'm curious as to how the two venues were chosen. Were they community organised or council organised? While more trees are always a good thing anywhere, I would have thought the peninsula Yamina has an acute need for trees as a known heat island." Your thoughts? Yeah, let us know your thoughts on that. We can ask council the question as well. Thanks to David there from the Central Coast, or you can let us know your thoughts. 0467 922 684. Of course, those two areas are Kilcare Surf Club, where you can head along to go tree planting this Sunday from 9 to 1. And then at Wyong, you can meet at the school there, the high school, the Wyong Christian School there, also on a Sunday. They're doing a tree planting day there. But yes, we will ask that question for you. Thanks to Davo there. 0467 922 684.
4: Hey, it's just Mau Boy. Me and some of my favourite people are putting on an hour of music, comedy and games with performances from Drifting Clouds and Baker Boy. That Blackfella Show. 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
0: A beautiful sight here on the Central Coast, long-nosed potoroos. It's great news because the species has been gazetted as vulnerable. And to tell you where they've been spotted is Central Coast Council Acting Director of Environment and Planning, Shannon Turkington. Good morning. How exciting.
5: It is really exciting. They are our very shy locals, and so sightings of them across council reserves at Masters Beach, Kincumber, Holgate and Berkeley Vale have been really exciting.
0: And how did you find them?
5: Council has been working on a study that had cameras set up over 16 locations through Mangrove Creek catchments and also at Holgate. So we've had a lot of sightings on cameras across their areas, which has been really good to have a look into, you know, what they're up to as they're generally nocturnal.
0: It must be so exciting to see what's on the cameras when you do go and have a look at the vision. What was the reaction when you saw these little potoroos? Because they are only tiny marsupials, aren't they?
5: Yeah, they are small, close cousins of kangaroos and wallabies, but yeah, definitely much smaller than their bigger cousins. So very excited. And as we said, because they are so shy, you don't see them, but they do spend their time looking for truffles, digging up the soil, and getting to capture them in their own habitat has been great.
0: So do you know how many roughly we'd have on the Central Coast according to what your vision is showing you? Can you sort of estimate what the numbers are here?
5: Yeah, well, we had 156 camera locations over 16 different sites in the Mangrove Creek catchment and Holgate. And we had spottings of those on 24 cameras, which was really good news.
0: How does it compare to previous years, or is this the first time you've done it?
5: Yeah, this is the first time with this many cameras.
0: We're speaking with Shannon Turkington. Shannon is the Central Coast Council Acting Director of Environment and Planning following these sightings of potoroos here on the Central Coast. Just tell us about the predators and what Council's doing to try and protect these little potoroos.
5: Yeah, predators generally are foxes and cats, and then also habitat loss. So Council is definitely working closely in our reserves to make sure that we are protecting and restoring habitat where we can and controlling foxes across those, and generally just monitoring the populations to make sure, you know, we know how many there are and we can support them where we can.
0: You mentioned before that they are truffle hunters, so this is pretty important for our ecosystem. Just go through that for us.
5: Yeah, they do spend a lot of their time digging up soil looking for truffles, and the disturbance of the soil is helping the natural nutrients in our ecosystem be spread. So they really are important to our environment.
0: And what else is Council doing when it comes to looking for vulnerable species in our environment? Did the cameras pick up anything else?
5: They've picked up some spotted quolls on two cameras on the Mangrove Creek catchment. But we do

0: is in our environment. Did the cameras pick up anything else?
1: They've picked up some spotted quolls on two cameras on the Mangrove Creek catchment. But we do surveying of a lot of other animals as well. We've recently had a lot of sightings of swift parrots in Baddow Bay. So we had nearly 40 of those this winter, which has been amazing, as well as koala sightings. But yeah, we do a lot of monitoring.
0: Shannon, great news about the swift parrot. You have a management plan, I believe, that we can comment on.
1: Yeah, the species management plan for our swift parrot is out on exhibition until the 10th of August on Council's Your Voice, Our Coast website. It's been a really exciting year for the coast for swift parrots. They generally spend their summers in Tasmania and then head to the mainland for the winter chasing eucalypt trees. And we've had a spotting of up to about 40 of them this year at Baddow Bay. So that's really exciting for the species. They are critically endangered. So it's great to have them here on the Central Coast.
0: And if people do spot them, they can contact Council.
1: Yeah, they definitely can. Council, I guess if the community are looking to get involved, to Council is inviting the community to get their hands dirty at National Tree Day on Sunday the 26th of July, which is a great opportunity to plant some native trees, which encourages species like the swift parrot to come to the Central Coast.
0: Yeah, it must be really exciting to see these endangered birds around the Central Coast.
1: It has been great. And yeah, it's great also to hear from the community when they see them, because I know there's a lot of excited community members that have been reaching out to Council.
0: So where were those koala sightings? That's pretty exciting.
1: Yeah, also in the Mangrove Creek Dam catchment and the Wattignan Mountains.
0: So, Shannon, what next? Are you putting your cameras somewhere new on the Central Coast so you can try and find them in different areas?
1: Yeah, we will continue to monitor for the potoroos and working out ways of Council can continue to manage land to protect their populations. But definitely having cameras out and collecting data is a great way for us to understand the species.
0: And, of course, if you do spot them in areas, then we know that that is an environmentally sensitive area, so that would make it, I suppose, easier for Council to protect.
1: Yeah, we love to hear from the community where they've had sightings of, you know, endangered or not very often seen animals across the coast. One of the really good stats that we did get, we had 24 cameras that detected the potoroos, and around 87% of those did not detect the presence of cats or foxes, which is a really great sign for looking at protecting habitat for our potoroos.
0: I love these night vision cameras. They're just wonderful. So we really look forward to finding out what you see down the track.
1: That's great. Thanks so much.
0: There's Central Coast Council Acting Director, Environment and Planning, Shannon Turkington, who I caught up with earlier, on what's being discovered here, including the vulnerable long-nosed potoroos, a good environmental story. Now, this coming up to a beautiful story, sad, but in some ways positive for the family, because the legacy of a Central Coast boy on the anniversary of his death, you'll hear from his mum, and this child, unbelievable. Someone so mature for his age, died far too young, but left his mum with an amazing gift to help her through the grief. What an incredible gift. And this on the text, good morning, Caroline, loving the Wednesday jams. Whoever makes the Wednesday song playlist, I want to join their playlist feed. So good. Thank you, Mark. 0467922684. I can't say it's me, but I will pass it on. We do get a whole list of songs. We do get to choose some. So glad you're liking the choice. Will you like this one? Dido, thank you. Very hard to please everyone, but glad you're enjoying the music this morning on ABC Central Coast. It's 8 to 8.

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3: At 5 to 8, ABC Central Coast, and you'd have to admit that losing a child would have to be one of the hardest things you could go through. For Berkeley Vale parents, Louise and Rob Farley, it was on this day 12 months ago when they lost their 13-year-old son Spencer to a rare form of cancer. Spencer was soccer mad, and when he couldn't play anymore, Louise started playing for him. As our journalist Sarah Forster reports, soccer became the thing that's helping get her through the grief.
4: From the moment he was old enough to kick a ball, Spencer Farley loved playing soccer.
5: We would be down there from Saturday morning at 6 a.m. till Sunday night at 4 p.m. And sometimes I would roll my eyes and think, why am I here? But when you're there, it's the people and it's the game and it's the spirit and the atmosphere that you're there for.
4: Mum Louise was content playing a supporting role. But when Spencer was 12, he was diagnosed with a rare form of cancer and became too unwell to play. He encouraged his mum to give the game a go.
5: He said, "Mum, none of us are playing soccer this year and that can't be right." And I was like, "Oh, that's a shame. Don't worry, we'll get there." And he goes, "No, no, you should sign up." So my friend Casey was building the team and I'm like, "Okay, I'll do it. I'll do it for him." I didn't want to do it. I'm the most uncoordinated person you'll ever meet. I'm not sportsmanlike. I cannot run. But he said to me, "Just give it a shot." And I did. And I actually really love it.
4: When Louise debuted as goalie in the Berkeley Vale Women's Over 35s, Spencer was there to watch.
5: Sometimes I think he just wanted to come to the canteen last year and, you know, eat his steak sandwich on the sideline and cheer me on as I failed. But I actually surprised him and caught the ball a few times and was a little bit better than I'd ever expected. So
4: in the 12 months since Spencer passed away, Louise has continued playing.
5: If I'm being honest, my team last year kept me on track. If I didn't have them and I didn't have Tuesday training to turn up to and Friday games, I'm sure I would have sat on the couch and never have moved again.
4: She says her son pushed her into a community that would be there for her.
5: I think he knew the people around me would help me as well. So he was all for that. He lived for that club. So yeah, it was really, it was wise words from my boy.
4: Berkeley Vale Soccer Club manager Greg Brownlow said supporting the Farley family through their loss has been an honour.
6: Young Spencer.

0: was an incredible person himself from a club perspective, played, coached and refereed, you know, from a really young age. From a club perspective, to have the ability to be able to help someone through football is pretty an incredible experience.
1: The way they were a community, they were my friends, my team. Like, I would just turn up and I would forget everything. We would play the game, cheer each other on. And it was just, it's just beautiful. It's a beautiful community and friendship to have made.
2: In addition to providing a support network, psychologist Melissa Turner says playing sport can help people deal with grief in other ways.
3: The experiences of grief are very, very similar to those of depression and anxiety and major stress. So you're producing quite a lot of chemicals there, such as cortisol and adrenaline. And the main thing that's probably helping is that physical exercise, because it's producing those chemicals like dopamine and serotonin and all those feel-good chemicals, and reducing the cortisol and the adrenaline.
2: Ms. Turner says the concentration required to play sport is also beneficial.
3: Soccer as well, in particular, is quite a focused game, so that particular sport is going to help her be able to switch off.
2: Which is exactly what Louise has experienced.
1: For 90 minutes, my mind is mine. I'm not thinking about the housework, the grocery shopping, the kids. It's basically just on the game. And it actually feels good to come off, be sweating. And whether you've lost or you've won, it's just nice to have done something for yourself.
4: Beautiful story there. It's coming out online. Louise Farley from Berkeley Vale, ending that story by our reporter Sarah Forster. Keep an eye out for it today. Beautiful pictures and beautiful words.
5: It's 8 o'clock. Good morning. Tony Matthews with ABC News. The US president says a fortified nuclear-linked facility in Iran will be the target of military strikes soon. Here's North America correspondent Cayman Gock.
6: Donald Trump said the US military will target an underground facility known as Pickaxe Mountain pretty soon, claiming Iran cannot do anything about it. His comments come as US media reports Israeli intelligence believes thousands of uranium enrichment centrifuges have been moved to the site. The war between the US and Iran continues to escalate after a failed ceasefire. In the past 2 weeks, nearly 100 US service members have been injured and at least three have died from the war. The conflict continues well beyond the president's initial claim that it would last 6 weeks. Cayman Gock, ABC News, Washington.
5: The Northern Territory opposition has accused the country Liberal Party government of misunderstanding the role of statutory officers during a debate over child protection laws. The controversial laws, which prompted the resignation of the Northern Territory's Children's Commissioner, Shalina Musk, and a protest on the lawn of Parliament House, were passed into law last night. During debate, opposition leader Selena Yubo said the government's outspoken criticism of Ms. Musk indicated a basic misunderstanding of her role.
7: A statutory officer is there to independently oversee their responsibilities and put the gaps in plain view, and to do so without fear of persecution, and to do so without government members calling out vile, offensive commentary about a statutory officer doing their job.
5: One Nation leader, Pauline

0: Former Labor leader Bill Shorten says there's a national appetite for a discussion about a new tax on gas exports. The ALP's national conference gets underway tomorrow in Adelaide, and the draft agenda includes a pledge relating to taxes on natural resources. Bill Shorten says he supports the idea.
1: I think the timing for a future gas tax, not one which rips up previous contracts, that would be sovereign risk, but I think in the future Aussies are saying, how is it fair that gas companies are making such a big profit and, you know, why don't they share more of it with the people? So I think probably the time is right to have that discussion.
0: Greens MP Sue Higginson says the state government must proceed with caution over proposed legislation to grant police the powers to identify drivers from toll camera images. The government says the new law is aimed at helping police track down criminals, missing persons, and aid investigations into organised crime. Ms Higginson says this is a massive expansion in the state's surveillance capacity, warning guardrails are needed.
2: One aspect of our civil liberties that is arguably one of the most important is that right to live your life free of state intervention or arbitrary interventions.
0: School students with autism are being given the chance to compete in a statewide cross-country competition with a new classification opening up opportunities. 56 primary and secondary students are competing in the dedicated autism classification at the New South Wales All-School Cross-Country Championships, which is entering its second day today. It follows similar classifications already introduced in school swimming and athletics. Many have travelled from across the state to compete, with these students saying the new classification helped them advance further than they would otherwise.
3: Being able to run with, I guess, people like me, is just a lot better.
4: I felt amazing running down that straight.
5: Hopefully one day I can make it, but I don't want to get too far ahead of myself.
6: It makes you, like, not bored at home. It's fun.
0: Looking at the weather for New South Wales, showers about the southern inland plains and adjacent western slopes and ranges, tending scattered on the far southern ranges. Isolated showers also in the far northeast corner. Sydney's weather, a mostly sunny day and a top of 21 degrees. It's 8:05.
7: Good morning. Welcome to AM. I'm Melissa Clark in Canberra, coming to you from Ngunnawal country and acknowledging other custodians. On today's program, One Nation spending up big on a campaign to win votes in regional Australia. And could earlier intervention on conditions such as diabetes and heart disease save lives and money?
8: It's about sitting down and actually working out what their values are, set goals and build motivation so they can act.
7: But first, the Northern Territory Parliament has passed a controversial child protection bill in a late-night sitting. The NT government says the change is aimed at putting child safety first, but it has been met with widespread concern from human rights and Indigenous groups, worried it will lead to more kids being removed from their families. Our political reporter, Claudia Long, joined me a short time ago in our Parliament House studio. Claudia, what do these laws entail precisely?
9: So the biggest change here, Mel, is the removal of something called the Aboriginal and Torres Strait Islander Child Placement Principle. Now, this is something that was developed following the Stolen Generations, and what it does is it prioritises the placement of Aboriginal and Torres Strait Islander children with their families to keep them connected to culture and to community, or placed with someone in their community or from their culture. Now, it's designed to reduce the representation, the over-representation of Aboriginal children and Torres Strait Islander children in out-of-home care. The Territory government has argued that it'll allow for earlier intervention to help at-risk kids. We'll get to that in a second. But essentially, this is about preventing another stolen generation. That's what it's the heart of this principle.
7: It has, though, sparked an enormous amount of criticism. What are the concerns about the change?
9: That's exactly right. And there are concerns from children's advocates, legal groups, Aboriginal community organisations, as well as politicians who've raised that exact concern. They've said that they are worried that the removal of this kind of principle would create another stolen generation, would put kids at further risk in some ways. One of the people we've heard from is the Minister for Indigenous Australians at a federal level, Malindiri McCarthy, as well as the Special Envoy for Remote Communities, Marion Scrimgeour. They've both said that they don't think this has been properly consulted on. They're really worried that it could potentially further intergenerational trauma that was created by the stolen generations. We've also seen Social Services Minister Tanya Plibersek

0: And a number of her state and territory counterparts actually released a statement in opposition to this change. It's all of the social services ministers from around the country, barring Queensland and the NT, including ones who are Liberals, including ones who are from the Labor Party. So this is something that's raised concerns across the political spectrum, Mel.
1: But the Northern Territory government is insisting these changes are necessary. What's their case for pushing ahead with the change despite all of this widespread opposition?
0: Yeah, that's exactly right. Their central point has been that this is about prioritising the safety of children above all else. And we've heard from the Minister, Robert Cahill, who says that she feels that there have been parts of this legislation that have been focused on, that have been taken out of context. She says the most critical component of this legislation is that it in no way, in her view, reduces the obligation of the government or department to make sure children can stay connected to family, to their culture and country. But what, in her view, it does is say, don't wait until it's too late. They've said that they've gotten the message that there are children who are staying in conditions that would not be accepted for children of any other background, essentially, and that they are most concerned with the safety of these children. So really strong views on this on either side, Mel.
1: Claudia Long there. As we just heard, the federal government is among those opposing the change to NT child protection laws. Cabinet Minister Murray Watt has described it as a disappointing development.
2: Now, of course, everyone wants to make sure that any child, whether it be an Aboriginal child or others, lives in a safe home and a safe environment. But making sure that that connection to country and connection to people is preserved is important, and that is now at risk from the changes the Northern Territory government have made.
1: Murray Watt there. Staying with federal politics, off the back of growing support in the polls, One Nation is pouring money into campaigning in regional areas, hoping to turn new support into seats in Parliament. Alex Barwick reports.
3: As you drive from the coastal town of Yeppoon to Rockhampton in central Queensland, a giant billboard of Pauline Hanson looms over the road. The sign reads, 13 million Cooey Bay pool delivered. One Nation didn't pay for the pool in Yeppoon, but its leader did lobby the government for funds.
4: I got the money for it and they've banned me from coming into the opening.
3: Regional Queensland is where Pauline Hanson first found support as a fringe movement. 30 years on, One Nation is rolling out a well-funded grassroots campaign across regional and rural communities the country over. Its messaging around migration is resonating with homelessness advocate Cheryl Dolan in central Queensland.
5: We don't have the houses to fit the population now at the minute, so let's slow down the population until we can get the housing crisis in order.
3: Ms Dolan previously voted Labor, but switched to One Nation at the last election, having lost faith in the major parties.
5: I have to agree with Pauline. She's for putting Australians first.
3: Housing, along with economic pressures and energy questions, are key issues drawing regional people to One Nation, according to Associate Professor Rob Manwaring from Flinders University.
6: Voters who think that the economic climate is more pessimistic and they're more downbeat are far more likely to vote for a minor party, including One Nation.
3: Billboards along the highway are a literal sign that One Nation has the central Queensland seat in its sights, with plans to open an office in Capricornia. 20 minutes south of Yeppoon, Tanya Edwards owns a real estate company. She's worried about the economy. She says Pauline Hanson's fish and chip shop credentials have given her faith that the senator understands regional business.
7: Everything just keeps going up. All our subscriptions, taxes, rents, everything, just electricity, everything just keeps getting more expensive and we've just got to keep paying more tax.
3: One Nation has deeper pockets now and billionaire Gina Rinehart in their corner. Associate Professor Manwaring says this has also helped grow support in the bush.
6: The party should have some significant resources now, and that means that they are able to professionalise, set up local offices, organise volunteers in a way they haven't.
3: Despite controversial comments on immigration from Pauline Hanson on a podcast with far-right UK activist and convicted criminal Tommy Robinson, the academic says that isn't the number one issue for voters in the bush.
6: It only ranks in about third behind these economic kind of questions.
3: Respected Darumbal elder on the Capricorn coast, Auntie Sally Vivi, says One Nation's messaging around multiculturalism is harmful.
8: It's a divisive politics. Multiculturalism is what makes Australia.

0: Well, you're a beautiful country of all the different nationalities and Indigenous people and all the who come to live on our country.
1: Darrumbull Elder, Auntie Sally VV, ending that report by Alex Barwick, with additional reporting by Jacob Gamble and Bridget Murphy. And the New South Wales government is among those facing a tough fight with One Nation, in this case ahead of next year's state election. Premier Chris Minns believes many of Pauline Hanson's views aren't shared by people who are curious about One Nation.
2: If you've got a concern about the rate or level of immigration, it doesn't mean that you're racist. I mean, there's a lot of progressives that have been part of the Sustainable Australia movement for decades. I think that's driving a lot of Hanson's support. And I think that's probably why she's had some wobbles in the polls in recent weeks, because there'd be a lot of good people out there that say, well, I'm concerned about this policy area, but what the hell is this monoculture business or this White Australia defence or all these other trinkets that come along with the Christmas tree when you vote One Nation?
1: New South Wales Premier Chris Minns. You're listening to AM, where it's 13 past 8. US President Donald Trump has vowed to conduct more military attacks on Iran, including foreshadowing a possible strike on one specific site. Our North America correspondent Cayman Gock is in Washington. He joined me a short time ago.
3: Donald Trump said today that the US will be launching strikes on a site called Pickaxe Mountain, quote, pretty soon and very heavily. And he said there isn't anything that Iran could do about it. Now, this site's a fortified facility buried deep underground. And according to US media, Israeli intelligence believes Iran moved thousands of uranium enrichment centrifuges there after their nuclear sites were destroyed or damaged last year. Donald Trump has previously forewarned the United States would launch strikes and then has done so. So this threat may very well become a reality. So while he's revealing potentially short-term plans for the US military, he still doesn't appear to have a long-term plan to end the war, a war that he said would end between 4 to 6 weeks. Here is what Donald Trump had to say.
4: They want to desperately meet, and until they're ready to meet in a meaningful way, we have no interest.
3: Now, the past 2 weeks, the United States has escalated strikes on Iran, but so too has Iran, as it continues to target commercial shipping and American military bases. And in fact, in the last 2 weeks, nearly 100 US service members have been injured, and at least 3 have died from this war.
1: Now, these comments from Donald Trump come as Lebanon's president has visited the White House, and Lebanon is obviously a key factor in how things are playing out in the Middle East right now.
3: Yes, and that's why that meeting was watched so closely, because while Donald Trump has often been in lockstep with Israel on attacking Iran, he has been in the past critical of Israel's actions in Lebanon as it's been fighting the designated terrorist organisation Hezbollah. And Donald Trump welcomed President Joseph Aoun very warmly as the Lebanese leader looks to strengthen ties with America to pressure Israel to continue withdrawing from southern Lebanon. Today we saw Israeli forces withdraw from a village there, marking the first step in a US-backed plan to end the conflict. And the Lebanese army moved in, and President Aoun today stressed he wants the continued support from Donald Trump for the Lebanese armed forces to take full control of these areas where Hezbollah holds sway. But today's withdrawal didn't go as smoothly as hoped, as the Lebanese military said Israeli forces opened fire nearby, but the Israeli Defence Force said that they were warning shots fired in the air after Lebanese forces entered an area closer than expected.
1: Cayman Gock in Washington. And the Trump administration is seeking more money from Congress to continue to fund the war with Iran. It's cost the US more than $53 billion US so far, and the Pentagon is due to run out of money to fund the war in 2 months' time. As the US Defense Secretary Pete Hegseth appeared before a key congressional committee to press the case for more funding, he was repeatedly interrupted by protesters. Nick Grimm reports.
5: As you know, we live in a dangerous world that requires bold and swift action.
6: The US Secretary of Defense, or as he prefers to be known, Secretary of War, Pete Hegseth, just hitting his stride on his request for additional funding for the war with Iran when voices of dissent force themselves to be heard.
5: The supplemental funding request is not a substitute.
7: You're against this illegal war.
8: The witness will suspend until order is restored in the committee room.
6: And once the chair of the Senate Appropriations Committee, Senator Susan Collins, restored order,

0: Exeth resumed his funding pitch.
1: The supplemental funding request is not a substitute for the president's full $1.5 trillion base budget request. $1.5
2: trillion. Stop bombing our children in Iran and Palestine. This is illegal.
0: But the interruptions continued.
1: Long-term strategic dominance cannot be funded
0: again
1: through one-off supplementals.
0: And again,
1: the budget proposals submitted under President Trump follow a simple logic.
0: Donald Trump's defense secretary eventually getting out his warning to Congress that U.S. military training could be scaled back if lawmakers fail to approve close to $100 billion in additional funding to replace munitions and other equipment and pay the nation's troops.
1: President Trump's following a simple logic. The military requires a generational investment to deliver on peace through strength. We know the best way to create peace is to prepare for war, to deter it. And that's exactly what the Department of War is doing, building a force so capable that it would be absurd for anyone to challenge it.
0: But it comes as the conflict appears to be spiraling back towards all-out fighting, the ceasefire seemingly in tatters. And now threats by Iran-backed Houthis to impose a maritime embargo on Saudi Arabia in retaliation for a Saudi blockade of ports and airports in northwestern Yemen has the potential to drag more nations into the fighting. That's the view of conflict analyst Hisham Al-Omaisi, senior Yemen advisor with the European Institute of Peace.
3: It's actually quite significant, and this is what's freaking out everybody since yesterday, is that this could escalate rapidly and it's going to be pretty bad, especially coupled with what's happening in the Strait of Hormuz and shuttering down of the Hormuz Strait.
0: And that, he believes, will have dramatic consequences for the world economy.
3: There's going to be devastating impact. You're going to be seeing an increase in shipping rates. You're going to be increased insurance premiums, an increase in oil and gas prices. It's going to be exponentially worse for the global economy. And this is one of the reasons why in the past, naval forces got involved, international naval forces, and I expect a similar scenario to happen if the Houthis should attack the Saudi ships and the Saudi ports.
0: It's a prospect that has the United Nations urging all sides to intensify diplomatic efforts towards a peaceful and durable settlement. UN Secretary General Antonio Guterres warning there is no military solution to the current crisis.
4: Nick Grimm. A 16-year-old boy has been taken into custody as police investigate a suspected family violence homicide in Perth. The boy's 35-year-old mother was found dead in her home yesterday, while his 12-year-old sister has been seriously injured. A leading family violence expert says while such cases are rare, there are growing concerns about adolescent violence in the home. Isabel Masali reports.
5: Just before sunrise, along a busy Perth highway, members of the public stopped to help an injured 12-year-old girl. Detective Acting Inspector Jessica Securo says she'd fled her home, where her mother was found dead.
6: A 16-year-old male, who is the son of the deceased female and the brother of the injured girl, has been taken into police custody. While the investigation remains in its early stages, police are investigating this as a suspected family violence homicide.
5: Police suspect the mother and daughter were stabbed and believe all three lived at the home. The boy was known to police.
6: This incident will have a significant impact on the family, friends and loved ones of all those involved, as well as the broader community. Our thoughts are with them all, particularly the 12-year-old girl who remains in hospital receiving treatment.
5: Dr. Alison Evans is the CEO of WA Centre for Women's Safety and Wellbeing.
7: We're utterly devastated by the death of a 35-year-old woman and the injury of a young girl. This tragedy follows the recent devastating deaths of two women and two girls across Australia. All were allegedly killed by men and boys known to them, and what we feel today is just the weight of that grief and fear and pain.
5: One of those girls was in Victoria, 13-year-old Layla Jeffrey. A 16-year-old boy was charged this month with her murder. Dr. Evans says information on yesterday's Perth case is limited, but adds,
7: what's desperately tragic is that the alleged offender is just a child, and we know that that's the complexity too.
5: Curtin University's Professor Donna Chung regularly works with the

0: WA government on family violence prevention.
1: Rarely does it end in homicide, that's rare, but there is growing concerns about how best to respond to the early use of violence and abuse in the family by particularly young men, and you know, when they're still living in the family home.
0: She explains it can be challenging for people experiencing violence from adolescent sons to decide the best and safest way to seek help.
1: One of the real challenges, particularly for a lot of women as mothers, is where they might have rung the police or reported their adult male partner for abusive behaviour, they feel very reluctant, understandably, to call the police on their son.
0: But she urges people to reach out and speak to someone, including support agencies.
1: They should understand pretty well about the dynamics in the household and what might be happening. So I'd really encourage people to speak out earlier, even though it feels kind of that you're stepping into the unknown a bit.
2: Curtin University Professor Donna Chung ending that report by Isabel Masali. And if you're in an abusive situation or know someone who is, you can call 1-800-RESPECT. That's 1-800-737-732. And if it's an emergency, please call 000. Fresh from its recent audit scandal, Big Four consultancy firm KPMG has appointed a new chief executive. KPMG's change at the top comes as efforts to overhaul regulation of professional services firms continues. Rachel Mealy reports.
3: John Sams has a job on his hands. The 20-year veteran of KPMG took over as chief executive yesterday. In a statement, he acknowledged the mistakes the firm has made.
4: The firm fell short of the standards rightly expected of us, and the accountability for these failures will continue to be implemented.
3: Earlier this year, KPMG became embroiled in a series of allegations about the misuse of confidential client information, which was used to bid for auditing work at rival companies. The new CEO vows to do better.
4: We have serious work to do in our culture, our leadership and our governance, and it will take resolve and endurance.
3: Big accountancy firms like KPMG are registered in Australia as partnerships, meaning they don't fall under the same rules as corporate entities. The government wants to address those gaps in regulation and last month released a Treasury paper laying out the options. It suggests changes to the Big Four, which could see, among other ideas, a cap placed on the number of partners to enable better oversight. Independent MP Allegra Spender is another voice pushing for reform.
5: I think people do expect, in broad terms, to have the same protections when you're dealing with a partnership as when you're dealing with a corporate, and the same sort of obligation. So I think that is where the Treasury consultation is going, and I think that is appropriate.
3: The KPMG allegations were originally raised by a whistleblower within the firm's ranks, but dismissed. Last month at a Senate inquiry, KPMG's former CEO, Andrew Yates, apologised to the whistleblower.
6: In this case, we didn't get it right. I don't think we made the whistleblower feel comfortable through the process in terms of that whole concept of speaking up.
3: Allegra Spender says the government's taking too long to reform whistleblower protections.
5: I think we as a country underappreciate the impact that whistleblowers have on keeping us safe and protected and keeping the interests of ordinary Australians at the top. You know, people who are whistleblowers pay an enormous personal price in this, and this is where I would like to see the government take more leadership, not only for whistleblowers in the Big Four and partnerships, but more broadly, because our current whistleblower legislation is a real patchwork.
2: Independent MP Allegra Spender ending that report from Rachel Mealy. Half of all Australians have a chronic disease, and conditions such as stroke, diabetes and heart disease are the main causes of preventable deaths. So early intervention has the potential to save lives and health funding. It's prompting health insurers and so-called health coaches to seek more support for people trying to change their lifestyle to prevent disease. Annie Guest reports.
7: Wendy Bryant is a nurse who's specialised in diabetes education and health coaching, which she says bridges a gap between doctors' advice and lifestyle changes.
8: So it's based around a lot of those behaviour change sciences that we know do work. You know, they've got pre-diabetes and they need to change this and they need to change that,

0: They're stuck. And it's about sitting down and actually working out what their values are, set goals, and build motivation so they can act.
1: Some people might be listening to this and think, well, we know all this. We know we need to exercise and need to sleep properly and eat properly. What would you say to them?
0: Do they do it?
1: Modelling by economics consultant Mandala Partners has found preventative health assessments and coaching for 55 to 59-year-olds would save the public health system $26 million per cohort in treating more advanced disease. The modelling was commissioned by the Australian Self-Care Alliance, which is partly funded by health insurers and the Pharmaceutical Society. The Healthcare Alliance's chairwoman is Karen Booth.
2: Intervention to slow down or prevent cardiovascular disease, osteoarthritis, type 2 diabetes, and chronic kidney disease are the aims of our proposal for preventative care.
1: The proposal involves Medicare funding the additional GP assessments and health coaches for those deemed at risk of chronic disease. But first, Karen Booth says a major trial is needed through GP clinics.
2: So we're calling on the federal government to get behind us and help fund a Preventative Care Plus project through GP clinics to help, as I said, keep people well and out of hospital and intervene at a time when they're ready and able to actually change their course of their health.
1: Neither the College of GPs or the Australian Medical Association were available to comment. AM has also sought a response from the federal government. When patients are referred to nephrologist and Melbourne University professor Karen Dwyer, they're often on a pathway to dialysis or transplant.
3: The concept of chronic disease to me describes a condition that is progressive and has a defined trajectory. And for me, that's very disempowering for patients. So I think this gives us the opportunity to change the narrative from chronic disease to health preservation.
4: Melbourne University Professor Karen Dwyer ending Annie Guest's report. Briefly, in finance, the price of oil is climbing higher. Global benchmark Brent crude is now trading at $91.47 a barrel. And that's AM for today. I'm Melissa Clark. It's now 8:30.
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6: Breakfast with Caroline Perryman.
1: Good morning. What's your favourite musical? What about your favourite song from your favourite musical? We're going to be talking musicals ahead of this local show on the Central Coast. The director will join us this half hour. Let us know 1300 925 222 or on the SMS 0467 922 684. I know our journalist Sarah Forster has a favourite musical. What's yours, Sarah?
7: It's so hard for me to choose, Caroline, because I love all musicals. I will see any and all musicals. I even saw Bring It On the musical, which was a musical
1: of
7: adaptation
1: one.
7: Of a movie about cheerleaders. Not up there as my favourite. I think my all-time favourite would have to be The Phantom of the Opera.
1: Daddy, I love that one. I actually got to see that in London.
7: Oh, just a casual brag, Caroline.
1: Casual brag. I don't get many, but that's bragging rights. That was amazing.
7: Oh,
1: I
7: wow.
1: love that one.
7: I'm jealous
1: beautiful.
7: Of that. Yeah, that Phantom. Yesterday, I was watching the movie adaptation of the musical Evita with Madonna, which I think it came out in the 90s, like 96 or 97 or something, but based on the stage production about Eva Perón and Colonel Perón.
1: So you haven't seen the stage show, but you've seen the movie.
7: I've seen the movie, and I love the songs.
1: All right, we'll play a little bit of that in just a moment, but we're asking what your favourite musical is. We've got this great show coming to the Central Coast, over 30 musicals or songs from 30 musicals in the one show.
7: Sounds fantastic.
1: So the director, I caught up with the director yesterday, and you'll hear that interview shortly, but we'd love to hear what your favourite musical is. Let us know, or your song, favourite song from a musical, 0467 922 684. But of course, we better get the news headlines from you, Sarah. Good morning.
7: In ABC News, cases of influenza are on the rise on the Central Coast, with warnings the flu season peak is yet to arrive. With the school holidays over, experts Perth's expect illness in the community to start to spread more quickly. Central Coast Local Health District's Director of Public Health, Kat Taylor, says influenza cases have increased in recent weeks, and she says people should consider the flu vaccination. With the future of the Central Coast Mariners women still in doubt, Matildas captain Sam Kerr says there must be greater investment in the A-League women's soccer competition to attract top talent. The A-League women is not fully professional, and Kerr has told ABC Sport that is hurting the game. Ahead of Friday's deadline for public submissions on Central Coast Council's 20-year strategic plan, an increasing number of community groups are raising concerns about the draft document. The plan looks at land use, spending and growth priorities for the region over the next two decades. Kwantlen and Summerland Point Peninsula Improvement Group is worried about a proposal to clear a section of land that's home to the endangered swift parrot, while Lisa Bellamy from the Carry On Progress Association fears not enough environmental protections are in place. The Central Coast has recorded a spike in endangered long-nosed potoroo numbers in recent months. Monitoring has recorded sightings at McMaster's Beach, Kingcumber, Mangrove Creek and Holgate. And Central Coast Mariners men's coach John Hutchinson says tonight's Australia Cup knockout match against Sydney United has popped around a little too quick. The Mariners will take a National Premier League side in Sydney tonight, just weeks after the mass departure of players and, of course, the ownership deal with QPR.
8: Don't cry for me, Argentina.
9: This one for you, Sarah.
7: I love
9: Porter.
7: That song.
9: It's
7: thank
9: beautiful,
7: you.
9: Isn't it? It's so relevant after the World Cup.
7: Well, that's how I got the musical Evita in my mind, because I was playing that song to my kids after Argentina lost the World Cup final on Monday.
9: Were they going for Argentina?
7: They were, yeah. Oh, Messi fans.
9: I love so Messi, don't they? All the young kids love Messi, and your boys are mad soccer fans. They got up early to watch it, didn't they? So this was very relevant. And you recommend the movie?
7: It's great. I mean, I don't know. I don't know whether it had critical acclaim at the time, but I really like it.
9: Of course, and the music's beautiful. Thank you, Sarah.
7: Thank you.
9: Let us know your favourite musical or your favourite song from a musical. We're talking musicals this half hour.

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1: Traffic.
0: Still looking clear on the M1. That fog may be hanging around still. We'll head to the Bureau of Meteorology shortly, but we've got no accidents. Obviously, those slow spots at this time of the morning may hold you up as you move around the central coast, but nothing to Sydney or Newcastle. There were a few issues with the trains earlier, but that's tonight. From 9 p.m. to 3:30 tomorrow morning, buses are replacing trains from Wyong to the Newcastle interchange. And buses towards Wyong may leave up to 70 minutes earlier, that's from the Newcastle interchange, than the normal train timetable. Trains between Wyong and Central could be running to a changed timetable. That's tonight from around 8:30, 9 o'clock to around 3:30 tomorrow morning. On the job at the Bureau of Meteorology, good morning, Casey McCarthy. And it's looking gorgeous out there today, but we've got some pretty cool nights ahead.
2: Yeah, that's right, gorgeous, good way to put it. It's still a continuation of this dry and sunny weather along the central coast. It's a nice winter's day, so cool, calm and dry, good way to describe it. About 10 degrees at the moment at Gosford, 8 degrees at Mangrove Mountain. But a little bit of fog earlier this morning inland, but that is clearing pretty quickly as we warm up to a top of 20 to 21 degrees or so and sunny across the central coast for today.
0: And how's it looking towards the weekend? Because not much rain around.
2: No, it's still a continuation of very dry and sunny weather for the most part over the next 5 to 6 days, if not a week. Moving into tomorrow, we'll see a light northwesterly breeze. So still a little bit mild overnight, about 10 degrees, the minimum for tomorrow morning before winds turn southwesterly during the day. Still seeing a top temperature around about 20 to 21 degrees and sunny into the central coast tomorrow. Later in the day, a little bit of passing cloud and some breezy cool winds, but nothing too much to worry about there before some cooler air does set in from Friday and into the weekend. Both day and nighttime temperatures cool, but we still see remaining sunny conditions. And particularly by about Saturday morning, we'll see nighttime temperatures or minimum temperatures about 3 to 4 degrees through Gosford, 1 or 2 degrees inland. So frost becomes a risk, and really the first sort of really cold spell of this winter, and daytime temperatures moving into Friday, top of about 16 degrees across the board, progressively getting a touch warmer from Sunday, 19 degrees or so, and light westerly winds for the most part.
0: They really are chilly mornings, aren't they? Have we got snow somewhere?
2: Yeah, over the next couple of days, we'll see a dusting of snow across the Alpine region, but not too much moisture, really, with this cooler southwesterly change across southern and eastern New South Wales. Not so much moisture, just really that real cold air. So, unfortunately, not all that much snow coming with it, but still a dusting here and there across the Alpine region, perhaps moving into just south of the ACT as well.
0: All right. Thanks, Casey. We'll catch the Bureau again this time tomorrow morning.
2: No worries. Talk soon. Cheers.
0: Casey there from the Bureau of Meteorology. And just some temperatures around the region. Currently in Gosford, it's 10 degrees. It's now up to 8 at Mangrove Mountain, and at Nora Head, almost 13 degrees at Mangrove Mountain. This on the text this morning. We've been talking about musicals because we're catching up with the director of a really great show on the Central Coast. It's launching or debuting, premiering this Friday night. You'll hear from the director shortly, but this on the text. Good morning, Caroline. I haven't seen that many musicals, but I did enjoy Hamilton, which I saw at the Star Theatre a few years back. Thank you, Paul from Mangrove Mountain. Yes, we've heard that was a fabulous show, and the lyric is a great, if that's where you saw it, actually, at the Star, yeah, I think that's where the lyric is. That's a great theatre. So yeah, let us know your favourite musical or song from a musical. We'll try and play a little bit on air, 0467 922 684, or on the text, or on the phone rather, 1300 925 222. Let's head back to the 80s. Do you remember this band, Kids in the Kitchen, with Current Stand? ABC Central Coast, it's 19 to 9.

0: traffic.
1: Good morning again to Harry Lance from the Transport Management Centre. Harry, what's going on?
2: Good morning, Caroline. Pretty busy peak hour out there at the moment, but the traffic holding up pretty well. It has all morning with that high volume of traffic. We haven't seen many incidents or breakdowns, which is great, but seeing a little bit of that slower traffic starting around the north Morisset south, heading away from the train station, busy towards Wye Road, and then if you're heading towards the M1 there as well. Pacific Highway heading south into Wyong's pretty slow at the moment, as is Tumby Road to Wyong Road at Tumbiumby. It's looking pretty good on the M1 though. Central Coast Highway not too bad as well. Some of the school runs busy as you would expect, Point Glare Public, Gosford High School, Terrigal High as well. So some patches of peak hour traffic as we're sort of well into school being back in session for the week. Public transport trains running on time at the moment on the Central Coast Newcastle line. Most of the ferries largely running as normal, except we've just got with the Wiseman's ferry there operating a reduced capacity at the moment. The large ferry to transport the heavy vehicles not running at the moment. It is out of service. So we've just got the smaller ferry there for light vehicles that's running at that reduced capacity at the moment. So keep that in mind, those large heavy vehicles not able to use Wiseman's ferry. So just factor that into your trip with alternative options if you can. Of course, always best to check your options and stay up to date with any of these changes to public transport and some of our road network using a transport app or a transportnsw.info. And of course, for the roads, including details around the Wiseman's Ferry as well, you can visit lifetraffic.com.
1: Thank you, Harry. We'll catch you again tomorrow morning at around 20 past 7. We're talking musicals this morning ahead of this show coming to the Central Coast, or actually produced, directed here, right here in Gosford. This on the text 0467922684. We're asking what your favourite song from a musical is, or what your favourite musical is. This again from Paul at Mangrove Mountain. To add another humble brag, I also saw The Book of Mormon on Broadway in New York. Oh, there's nothing like Broadway. I saw Chicago. Go there, another brag too. That was fantastic. And Paul said that says that was pretty good too. Don't you think when you're sitting in that theatre and you're over there where the stage is just huge, obviously in America, especially on Broadway, you've got to pinch yourself, haven't you? Just the best of the best. But would love to hear your favourite musicals and your favourite musical songs.
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0: A chance to experience over 30 musicals in a two-hour show here on the Central Coast. From this, from Mamma Mia.
1: Money, money, money, must be funny in the rich man's world. 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

0: Created by director Tony Williams, who's in the studio. Good morning, Tony.
1: Good morning.
0: Very busy. You're opening this weekend.
1: We are. We just had our final dress rehearsal.
0: And how are you going?
1: I'm so excited. The cast, the vocalists are just exceptional. Everyone's in for a wonderful treat.
0: Now, this follows the success of Volume 1 last year. Why so popular? Obviously, it's the songs that say it all, don't
1: yeah.
0: they?
1: No, I don't know. I think maybe it's a little bit of a different concept to just like putting on just a normal show. Like, we've got just exceptional singers from the Central Coast, and they just, I don't know, they get up and they just sing all the hits of wonderful musicals. Just something a little bit different.
0: How hard has it been to coordinate and choose the actual musicals you're going to cover?
1: The funny thing was, last year, Gosford Music Society Committee helped me with the first one. They kind of put the first one together, but I'd already started plotting the second one before we even got asked to do it again.
0: Is that because there were just too many songs to choose from?
1: Yeah. And we were like, oh, we should do this one next time. This one, you know, like, there's so many great hits in musicals, isn't there?
0: Oh, it is wonderful. And when you hear them, it just takes you straight back to the theatre, doesn't it?
1: Yeah.
0: ABC Central Coast, Tony Williams, director of Gosford Musical Society, Songs of the Stage Volume 2, opening here in Gosford this Friday night at the Laycock Street Theatre, running over two weekends. You've been involved with Laycock Street and the GMS for over 40 years.
1: I have.
0: What do you remember about your first love of musicals?
1: I actually think it's the... To be honest, I think it's the friendships you make down there. I met my husband in a show.
0: What show?
1: Funny thing happened on the way to the Forum.
0: It happened on the way to the theatre.
1: It did. And, you know, my children, you know, they're involved as well. They're actually in Songs of the Stage Volume 2. My daughter is performing. She also helped me choreograph some of the numbers in this show. And my son is the drummer on stage. My husband's one of the musical directors.
0: So it's a real family affair.
1: Yes, it is definitely. I live and breathe it, actually.
0: Now, you're not always behind the scenes. You've been on stage as well.
1: Many
0: times. Tell us about the first time you're on stage.
1: Oh, I played Annie in Annie when I was 14 years old. And then I've played many, I've been very fortunate to play many leading roles since then.
0: And do you prefer directing or acting?
1: Oh, I don't know. I love both. I do love both. They obviously come, you know, with different loves, you know, like I can't wait to sit back in the audience on Friday and just watch what I've created.
0: It must be like seeing your baby born.
1: It is, 100%.
0: What are the challenges about directing? Because there's a lot in this cast, isn't there?
1: Yes, look, you know, you've got all different personalities that you've got to deal with. We haven't had too many challenges. I think everyone's super keen. We had three times as many people audition this time as last year. Because of the success of last year, so many people wanted to be involved, so the cast that we do have, they're all just really appreciative to be there.
0: So how many people are you directing? How many in the cast?
1: 38 in this show.
0: Gee, there's a lot of talent here on the Central Coast. Oh. How hard was it to choose those 38?
1: Oh, you feel awful saying no to some people, but you just... And hopefully they get an opportunity next time in another show.
0: Well, it sounds like there might be a Volume 3.
1: Not for a little while, not from me. I'd actually like to be in Volume 3, if I'm honest.
0: So if you had to pick, what's your favourite musical that you would want to be in?
1: I feel like I've done my favourite musical. I played Nancy and Oliver twice, two different theatre
0: companies.
1: That's
0: a great character.
1: She's my favourite.
0: Yeah, she's wonderful.
1: I loved Rizzo in Grease.
0: Well, you like those really challenging characters.
1: Yeah, I do. I played Eponine in Les Mis. I played Eva Peron in Evita.
0: Oh, wow.
1: I've had some very big roles and I've been very fortunate. Yeah. I don't know whether I've hung my boots up yet, but...
0: Never.
1: No.
0: So give us the details about when we can see this great show here in Gosford.
1: So we open this Friday night, the 24th of July. We have three shows this weekend. Friday night, Saturday afternoon at 1:30, Sunday afternoon at 1:30, and then the following weekend we have Friday night, the 31st of July, 7:30 p.m. and then we have two shows on the 1st of August, 1:30 and 7:30.
0: So plenty of times to be able to go and catch this show. And it's not too expensive, is it?
1: That's actually very, for what you're going to get on stage and the talent and the

0: vocalists. Like, we've got the cream of the Central Coast in this show. Very lucky, very lucky.
1: Oh, we really look forward to it. Good luck. Break your leg. Tony Williams, director of Gosford Musical Society's Songs of the Stage Volume 2, opening this Friday night. Hope it goes well.
0: Thank you so much. Thank you, ABC, for having me in here.
2: When our leaders speak,
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1: And some texts coming in, 0467 922 684, rather, about your favourite musical songs. This from Janine. Thanks, Janine. Hi, Caroline. My early introduction to musicals was high school choir. I remember all the local schools getting together at Gosford High around 1980, workshopping three songs from Joseph and the Amazing Technicolor Dreamcoat. Yeah, there are some beautiful songs from that show, aren't there, Janine? We're just going to see if we can find one of those. Janine says, I still remember all the words to Any Dream Will Do, so we'll hopefully bring that to you before the news at 9. And this from Kate on the text 0467 922 684. Hi, Caroline. I love the Phantom of the Opera, which I saw in Canada and have seen many times around Australia. However, one of my favourite songs is Bring Him Home, which is from Les Miserables. Thank you, Kate, from Yamina Beach. We do have that one. Here's Hugh Jackman singing that. We'll give you a little bit of that as we head to the 9 o'clock news. And hopefully we can find the other song, the Technicolor Dream song, Any Dream Will Do. Just looking for that one as well.

Oh, have you got tears running down your eyes? That musical just brings tears to your eyes, doesn't it? There's Hugh Jackman in Les Miserables with Bring Him Home, one of the favourites from one of our listeners, 0467922. And this one, From Any Dream Will Do, from Joseph and the Technicolor, his Technicolor Dream Coat, of course, Any Dream Will Do. Singing Here by Jason Donovan. Remember, Jason was in that musical. He was great in that. He didn't see it, but maybe you did. Let us know, 0467922684. And this from Michael on the text. I love Masquerade from The Phantom of the Opera. You sit down after intermission and this song belts out with all the colourful masks. It's great. We'll see if we can find that one too for you, Michael. But before that, here's Any Dream Will Do, Jason Donovan, ABC Central Coast. It's 4 to 9.

0: Yeah, Jason Donovan doing a great job there with Any Dream Will Do. Of course, that's a musical written by Andrew Lloyd Webber and Tim Rice for the 1968 musical Joseph and the Amazing Technicolor Dreamcoat. Yeah, he did an amazing job there. We're coming up to the news at 9 o'clock, and then, of course, mornings takes over. And then Scott's back tomorrow morning. Before then, he takes a couple of more days off. So I'll be back Friday and Monday. Thank you to Tara Wells, who's filling in as producer this morning. Just before we let you go, though, just checking the roads again for you. It's looking all clear at the local roads, just those usual hot spots. Just be aware that Wiseman's Ferry, the Wiseman's Ferry between Old Northern Road and Wiseman's Ferry Road, there are changed traffic conditions with the ferry operating at a reduced capacity if you do take the ferry anywhere, but no other accidents to mention this morning. And hopefully all that fog has burnt off as well, because as we heard the Bureau earlier, we've got a beautiful day on the way, sunny with a top of 21 degrees, a mostly sunny afternoon, light winds becoming westerly, 15 to 20 kilometres per hour in the late evening. And then looking ahead, fine. Mostly sunny tomorrow, a top of 20, down to 9 degrees. Sunny but cool Friday, as we heard, down to 5 overnight, a top of just 16. And then for your weekend, down to 4 Saturday with a top of 19 degrees. And then Sunday, minimum 7, top of 18 degrees. Just a few temperatures around. Just looking at Gosford, it's now 11 degrees. Mangrove Mountain now 9 degrees. And at Nora Head, it's almost 14 degrees. But it's news time now, 9 o'clock.
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5: It's 9 o'clock. Good morning. Tony Matthews with ABC News. A Sydney-based international student has been charged after allegedly claiming more than $5 million in GST refunds on luxury watches. Chantelle Al-Khoury reports.
6: The 28-year-old allegedly exploited the tourist refund scheme by lodging dishonest claims at Sydney Airport, according to a joint investigation between the Australian Federal Police and Border Force. Police say he made more than 20 short trips to China and allegedly deposited over $1.1 million in cash into Australian bank accounts. Search warrants uncovered about $270,000 in cash, luxury watches, counterfeit watches, and electronic devices. The man is due to appear in Downing Centre local court today and faces up to 10 years in prison if convicted.
5: Police in Perth have charged a 16-year-old boy with murder after he allegedly stabbed his mother to death at a home in the city's southern suburbs yesterday. Lauren Smith reports.
7: Authorities are continuing to investigate the death of a 35-year-old woman whose body was found at a home in Bentley yesterday morning. Detectives suspect the victim's 16-year-old son fatally stabbed his mother and seriously injured his 12-year-old sister. Officers say the girl, who was found 600 metres from the home, managed to flee after being stabbed and called 000. She was taken to hospital for treatment. Police say the 16-year-old boy was arrested at the Bentley home.
5: The rollout of a new national emergency warning system is in doubt after state and territory governments raised concerns. Will Murray has more.
8: AusAlert is designed to send a loud alert tone to all mobile phones in areas affected by an emergency. The federal government is due to test the system on Monday before it goes online in October. A number of states and territories have voiced concerns about the compatibility of the system with older mobile phones and landlines and its ability to reach those in remote parts of the country. Most jurisdictions contacted by the ABC say they'll maintain their state-based warning systems alongside AusAlert from October.
5: A man has died in Wagga Wagga in the New South Wales Riverina region after

0: Premier Peter Beattie says One Nation's recent surge in popularity has come about because the other parties have failed to understand what Australians need. The former Labor Premier, who overcame One Nation's rise in Queensland in the late 90s, predicts the party will make silly political mistakes and its momentum will fade. But Mr. Beattie says the major parties need to start better listening to voters.
1: I never thought I'd ever see One Nation at the level of support that they have now. But that's because the major political parties are not performing and dealing with the issues that ordinary Australians are concerned about. When they start doing that, then One Nation support will dissipate and they will go through the normal self-destruct processes.
0: A senior seismologist says information the public provides to the Geoscience Australia website can be used to learn more about earthquakes. A magnitude 2.8 earthquake was recorded in the state's central west between Dubbo and Eumundjeri shortly after 5:30 this morning at a depth of 9 kilometres. So far, over 270 felt reports have been lodged on the Geoscience Australia website. Senior seismologist Dr. Trevor Allen says the data from the website can help experts determine distinctions between the types of rocks and soil.
2: So, for example, we would often see that areas on river plains or in sedimentary basins, the people that are in those regions are often reporting higher ground shaking intensities than people that are closer to a hard rock site.
0: And the Australian swim team has arrived in Glasgow ahead of the Commonwealth Games, which begin on Friday. To the weather, showers about the southern inland plains and adjacent western slopes and ranges, tending scattered on the far southern ranges, isolated showers in the far northeast corner. Mostly sunny for Sydney today and a top of 21 degrees. Right now it's 11 on the coast and it's 7 degrees in Penrith.
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5: Filling in for Thomas O'Reilly.
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5: With Hamish McDonald.
6: The one that was ratified last night using the mayor's casting vote falls very short of that. So, for example, they're knocking down 3 childcare centres and they're not even replacing half of the capacity that they're knocking down for childcare.
7: The main concern is if you're going to have 3,000 new buildings, as well as the literally thousands over the new train station in Woollahra, I hope we've got a good transport plan. Otherwise, it'll be very unmanageable for people who commute through that area.
8: Some of your reactions this morning to this decision to press go on the redevelopment of Bondi Junction. A victory for Sydney's Yimbys overnight on the text line saying, why are you dumbing it down? The redevelopment of Bondi Junction is an important urban renewal project. Don't simplify it. But the reality is, for all of these big plans we have all over the different corners of Sydney, whether we're talking about the Shire, the Northern Beaches, Inner West, elsewhere, there does tend to be a group of NIMBYs and a group of YIMBYs that take a position and there ends up being a fight. 1-300-222-702. G'day, it's Hamish here. It is Wednesday, the 22nd of July. Welcome to the Coasties, joining this hour. Janine Perrott coming up with the Perrott Point. You can hear from the Channel 9 boss about how and why it all went wrong with Karl Stefanovic. Plus, here's what the Premier's had to say this morning about Pauline Hanson.
9: Certainly some of the things Pauline Hanson says are definitely racist when she said there's no such thing as a good Muslim. I mean, how else do you characterise that? You've got to be straight with people.
8: We're going to get some reaction to that from the Special Envoy for Combating Islamophobia in the next few minutes. Plus,
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3: Golden Ticket. 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
8: Yes, you'll get another chance to go in the draw for 702's Golden Ticket this morning. Your code word for this morning is Katie, as in Katie Noonan, one of the tickets involved in the Golden Ticket at the moment. Your code word is Katie. You'll get the cue to call around about 10:30 this morning. So stay listening for that.
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5: Traffic.
8: We better check the traffic with Alf just after 9. A very good morning to you, Alf.
10: Good morning, Hamish. On the Central Coast, some slow patches at Morisset at the moment. That southbound run away from the train station towards Waihi Road and the M1. Also quite busy around the Pacific Highway southbound into Wyong and Tumby Road through to Wyong Road at Tumbiumby as well. On Sydney's roads at Milperra, a city-bound breakdown on the M5 just near Henry Lawson Drive, so watch out for that. Also at Strathfield and

0: Northbound breakdown on Centenary Drive on ramp from the Hume Highway and to the northern beaches at Beacon Hill. A westbound breakdown, Warringah Road, just past Beacon Hill Road. L2 and L3 light rail services running at a reduced frequency. Otherwise, all other modes of public transport running on or close to time. Always best to plan at transportnsw.info or livetraffic.com for the roads.
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1: 1300 222 702 is the number. You can hear from the special envoy for combating Islamophobia in just a moment. The number is 1300 222 702. Sonia's here from Bondi Junction. A very good morning to you.
4: Yes, good morning, Hamish.
1: You don't like it being a discussion about NIMBYs and YIMBYs. Why?
4: 100%, because it immediately just squashes any debate. I mean, it's ridiculous. There's good development, there's bad development, there's a whole range in between. And by just simply saying, oh, you live in the area, you don't want towers, just means that no one's listening to the finer points that we have real issues with.
1: And what are the finer points you reckon have been missed in the discussion?
4: Well, there's just so much. I mean, it comes down to, you know, childcare is not being considered, whereas the most popular childcare facilities in the area that are affordable and available to people are just, you know, not being addressed. Libraries being demolished, well, where is a new library going? You know, our kids all study there. These are important things for the future. You know, 3,000, you know, residence dwellings, you know, they all need to be considered. Where's reference to any streets, to infrastructure? I know the sewage systems aren't coping. So I don't like just being categorised. There's a whole lot to discuss there. It's so polarising.
1: I wonder what your take is on the discussion we were having just before the news, though, about the level of opposition that exists for any development that's proposed and whether that does actually, the sum total of that, does drown out the nuance on these discussions, because ultimately leaders, whether at state or local level, have to make decisions. And if they just know, well, there'll be opposition no matter what we propose, maybe that does then get the detail drowned out.
4: Well, I think if they actually were able to listen to what people are saying, they would be surprised at how much support there actually is. We are all very pro. We all understand. We've all got kids who want to be able to afford houses. We want them to live in the area. So they just actually need to spend a bit of time listening to the community, I think, and work together. It's quite simple, really.
1: You make it sound simple. I'm not sure if it is, but appreciate the point. Thanks, Sonia, for your call this morning, 1300 222 702. Karen's here as well, just on the discussion we've been having about media bias, the argument that there is such a thing as opinion journalism. What's your view, Karen?
5: Well, I think it's a concern when we're relying too much on opinion journalism, because it simply is that. It carries a bias simply because it is an opinion. And we need to come back to the language which is being selected by journalists, because language matters. It's the choices that they're making and presenting information is hugely important for the community. And if they make choices to select language which isn't representative of the truth, we're setting up a frame for the community to lean into, which is not descriptive of what truly is happening. So, for instance, if you're describing a globally known terrorist group as militants, it sets a very different frame and is presenting misinformation. So that opinion piece moves itself towards not really completing the duty of care which journalists have to present facts and reliably sourced information and make sure that they're checking their biases as they are journalists and you know, working towards the ethics, because you're otherwise relying on the critical thinking skills of the community, which...
1: I've got to say, Karen, you're using a lot of academic terminology. Are you an academic?
5: I'm not an academic, no. I'm just someone who's well-read and has an interest in making sure that we have quality information presented that impacts the quality of the conversations that we can have.
1: And
5: we've lost that in our ways of talking with people. There seems to be the loss of the richness of respectful debates because we don't have quality information to rely upon.
1: Yeah. I suppose something I notice, though, is that a lot of people perceive bias, and it often might reflect their own views or bias. You know, if you're
5: 100%,
1: looking at...
5: We all carry bias. Yes, yes. But we have to get better at noticing what our bias is and sitting with that discomfort to hear something that might not actually match up with what I think is true, but understand where it's coming from.
1: Karen, thanks for getting in touch this morning. 1300 222 702 is the number. It's 12 minutes past 9.
3: What's really in the food we're eating?
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0: facts are not true.
1: A major Australian food investigation yields shocking results. Duped, a two-part special from Four Corners, starts Monday, July 27 on ABC TV and ABC iView.
2: Yes, very much looking forward to that report from Adele Ferguson. I suspect there'll be a lot in it. The federal government responded over the weekend to its special envoy's report on Islamophobia 10 months after recommendations were released. The Prime Minister, Anthony Albanese, said hate directed at Muslims has no place in Australia.
3: What we have seen is a rise in Islamophobic attacks and abuse directed at Muslim Australians. Hate directed at one community hurts us all because our diversity is one of Australia's great strengths. And we won't, as a nation, let hatred divide us.
2: The report had 54 recommendations. Not all of them will be adopted by the government. The government rejected a call to overhaul counter-terrorism laws. We'll get to that during this conversation. The Special Envoy for Combating Islamophobia is Aftab Malik. He's here this morning to talk to you. Very good morning to you.
4: Good morning, Hamish, and thanks for having me on your show.
2: The PM spoke at the media conference with you on Saturday about the rise in anti-Muslim attacks in Australia. Do you have a view as to what is behind that rise?
4: Well, my report that I submitted to the Prime Minister last year sort of summarizes all those amplifiers and levers that drive Islamophobia. It's not one source, it's multiple sources. It ranges from wild, ill-informed political rhetoric to certain segments of the media amplifying certain stereotypes of Islam, consequences of policies that sustain and create communities of suspicion and generate moral panics. So it's not one, it's multiple factors.
2: Obviously, when we talk about these issues, Pauline Hanson and One Nation does tend to come up a lot. She talks about Muslims frequently. This is what Pauline Hanson had to say yesterday in Perth.
5: The burqa. Can't stand it, right? It's not our cultural way of life. Now, I've just been over to England and I don't know if anyone watched Spotlight, but anyway, you can see what's on the streets in England. And countries, about 24 countries around the world have banned the burqa, even Islamic countries.
2: What do you make of that sort of commentary? Is that phobia? What is it?
4: Well, first of all, I think I'm just really amazed by One Nation. I don't think I've come across a party or group of individuals that are not Muslims that speak more about Sharia and Islam than anyone else that I've encountered. I think I've heard more talk about Sharia from One Nation than members of my local mosque congregation, for example. I think the problem we have with One Nation and their fixation on the burqa is just the small amount of numbers that actually wear the burqa. The last research that I looked into how many women choose to wear the burqa is around in the low hundreds. So it's so strange that something so small can become a national security topic for a political party such as One Nation. It doesn't reflect the lived experiences of Muslims across Australia. For example, I rarely come across any individuals that wear the burqa, and I've been in Australia for about 13 years.
2: Is Sharia law practiced in Sydney at all?
4: But you have to understand what Sharia law is. I mean, this is another, people have some very deep concerns over Sharia law. And it really is, Sharia law isn't about taking and dominating of institutions. A majority of Sharia law is actually about personal observations and prayer and obligations people have towards one another. Sharia law stipulates that one should make sure that your neighbor does not go without food. Sharia law also stipulates that, you know, a smile is charity. So there's this obsession that Sharia law is somehow seen to subjugate Western civilization or usurp democracy, but that's nothing to do with Sharia, nothing to do with Muslims as well.
2: I'm just asking this from a point of view of curiosity. Like when I was living and working in the UK, was sent off to do a number of stories about it there where, for example, Sharia courts were adjudicating on things like divorces, just as an example. And it did, I don't know if subjugating the local formal legal process is quite the right way of describing it, but there was some kind of dynamic there, which I think particularly people that were interested in, for example, women having a fair go in divorce proceedings were quite concerned about.
4: Yeah, absolutely. I mean, you cannot get married through the Sharia courts. You need to you can get married through the Sharia courts, but for your marriage to be legally binding, you need to have a civil ceremony. And these Sharia courts that we're talking about are voluntary, they have no legal weight whatsoever. They're really an attempt within communities, such as they also have similar courts set up for practitioners of Judaism across the United Kingdoms as well. So these are attempts, at reconciliation more than anything else. But again, the law of the land is the law of the land.
2: But they are used here in Sydney.
4: What the Sharia
2: courts or processes?
4: yeah, they're not really Sharia courts. So we have one, for example, in Sydney that I'm familiar about. It's a small room in an office, and what they try to do, they bring an imam, and they bring the husband, they bring the wife, and they try to speak with one another, and that's all they have. They have no power to force. It really is an attempt at reconciliation and fairness.
2: Aftab Malik is here, the special envoy for combating Islamophobia. Chris Minns, the New South Wales Premier, has had this to say this morning about both Pauline Hanson and One Nation voters. Part of it is quite forceful, but also part of it's quite nuanced, and I'm keen to get your reaction to it. This is what Chris Minns had to say on Radio National.
0: Certainly some of the things Pauline Hanson says are definitely racist when she said there's no such thing as a good Muslim. I mean, how else do you characterise that? You've got to be straight with people. I don't think everyone who's supporting them currently is racist at all. I think that there are a lot of people who are probably concerned about the level or rate of immigration.
2: How do you come at that?
4: Look, I think we just need to have your previous caller was talking about this. You really need to have informed conversation. Isaac Asimov wrote over 30 years ago that we're at an age where people will say, "My ignorance is just as good as your knowledge," and so it's not about. It's not about censorship or shouting down people. It's my role is really to encourage people to have an informed conversation, an informed debate with modicum of decency and dignity. I mean, this is what we all need. We need to be a nation where we can have hard conversations without demonizing or essentializing one another.
2: Aftab, that's a noble notion. How do we get there? Because it strikes me that that's not the space that we're in at the moment. I think maybe we're all capable of that,
4: yeah.
2: But these are incredibly complicated times, and you can just see and feel every time you wade into any discussion, whether it's about this or anti-Semitism or any other of these kind of fracture lines within our community, that it seems very quickly to descend into something entirely different to what you've just described.
4: Yeah, you're absolutely right. These are also confusing and polarizing times. And these are times where people feel that they're not being represented by their political leaders. And so I think it really begins by understanding the landscape and also by listening. Again, one of your previous callers was talking about this. And it's really important that we listen without prejudice. Oftentimes people listen to confirm their prejudices. So they're like, aha, that's exactly what I thought. I wrote a paper after the Bondi terror attack called When Can the Healing Begin? And towards the end of that section of the book, I sort of make recommendations of what we all need to do. One of them is that we really need to understand that suffering is not a monopoly of any one group or individuals. It's a universal tribulation, but also we need to start to listening with one another, recognizing our prejudices, but also in that process, allowing people to speak and not speak at one another, and also recognizing that pain is pain, and it can be articulated in many different ways. Some people have PhDs, others just experience this, and so they articulate in many ways. The core function is to make sure that we have the capacity to listen.
2: You're listening to Mornings on 702. It's 21 minutes past 9. Aftab Malik is here. I want to talk about one of the specific proposals that you put forward, one that has been rejected by the federal government. It relates to an overhaul of anti-terror legislation, in particular the removal of religious motivation. I want to get to the reasons why they've rejected it, but can you just explain for listeners what you've proposed?
4: Yeah, look, so it's really important that I state very clearly that counter-terrorism is actually very important. counterterrorism's aims are to prevent mass casualty attacks. They're there to save civilian lives, obviously safeguard critical infrastructure, but also to make sure that there's no panics in society. So one thing I'm not looking to do is water down or undermine counterterrorism. What I'm interested in, and this is according to my terms of reference, is to understand how current counterterrorism policy and legislation disproportionately targets Muslim communities. And what that does, it reinforces within the public that there's a perception that there's something inherently wrong with Islam. And that's what I'm trying to get at.
2: The national security community, as you're aware, has sort of strongly rejected this notion. And in

0: Aspie has put out a piece saying that while your notion is well-intentioned, it does confuse social cohesion as a challenge with counter-terrorism. That actually you would undermine the fight against terror by doing this.
1: Yeah, I think the Aspie paper is actually a remarkable intervention, and this is something that I'm actually reading and looking very closely at that. And everything that I'm doing is open for a conversation. I can't be articulating people to have conversations and ignore people trying to converse with me. So I think the Aspie paper is a very important intervention, and I'm really looking at that. My argument I made to the insulin monitor with the removal of religion is a very simple argument, and that argument is simple. No religion advocates for terrorism. And therefore, by including terrorism within the motive element, you're basically saying that Islam as a faith is what is allowing these individuals to carry out these acts of terror. And Islam rejects extremism terrorism.
0: Sure, but wouldn't it be blind to the facts to ignore the fact that someone may have taken an extreme version or an interpretation of faith, like in Bondi, as a justification in their own mind for conducting something heinous?
1: That's correct, and I would say that we wouldn't say that that's to do with religion. We would say that's more of an ideology. So,
0: but don't we have to be blunt about these things in order to address them? And I take your point about it being an extreme interpretation of faith. I think we all can grapple with that, but we have to acknowledge the role that faith and faith-based ideology plays in these sorts of events.
1: Yeah, again, I think we're just getting lost in what looks like to be semantics. Like, I've actually been very clear that ISIS is a terrorist entity that uses religion vernacular to justify what it does. And the problem with by stating that it's religion, you're actually giving the credence to these organizations of what they're looking for. So the reason why I can say what I say is because the religion itself prohibits killing innocents, carrying out terrorist acts. So what Muslims are looking at Islam that prohibits extremism, terrorism, the killing of innocents, and then the court saying, no, this is a religious problem. And so there are two, these conversations are really important to be had. And this is what I'm trying to contribute to. I'm trying to get to that nuance.
0: Aftab Malik, it's really good of you to come on this morning and address some of these questions. I hope we can talk again soon.
1: Hamish, thanks very much. I appreciate it.
0: That is Aftab Malik there, the Special Envoy for Combating Islamophobia.
2: Good morning, Hamish.
3: Hamish, thanks for having me.
4: Hamish, my invite is still open. Come to Penrith.
5: And the general public is fed up.
3: I certainly hope you get the minister on your show, Hamish.
6: I'm fronting up on your show. I am answering people's questions.
7: I'm not easily intimidated.
8: Yeah, of course I'm paying my own way, unless you want to pick up the bill for me.
2: You know what, Hamish? I haven't had a day off all year.
0: It is time to talk politics, and the wonderful Karen Middleton is back for another week. Very good morning to you, Karen.
9: Good morning, Hamish.
0: Shall we start with Barnaby Joyce?
9: Sure.
0: Obviously, it was quite interesting to see the way this whole thing has gone global, not just national. You know, the politician barking at the dog is making headlines around the world. I think we've all by now seen this.
10: Are you really comfortable with where she is taking you?
11: I think, sit down! Sorry, it's a dog.
0: Mr. Joyce has apologised this morning on the Today Show.
9: Yes, he was on Channel 9 early this morning saying how sorry he was that he barked at the dog, verbally abused it, I think was the way he put it. And it was interesting because he did seem to indicate that he was feeling pressure. Now, he said the dog was under the deck, he couldn't really hear the questions. He was getting a grilling from Sarah Ferguson on 7:30 and he sort of lost it a bit. He's been a bit reluctant elsewhere to say he was under pressure, but it is interesting that the question he was being asked at the time was the question about, well, how do you reconcile what Pauline Hanson's been saying, particularly on some of the more extreme things, you know, are you comfortable with that? And I think the expression of his discomfort was to scream, sit down, at Stella, the staffy border collie cross.
0: And it is a real dog, right? It was really there. A lot of listeners saying, well, they didn't hear it, they didn't see it. We live in conspiratorial times.
9: Who knows, Hamish? I think we've seen the dog subsequently. We have to trust Mr. Joyce that the dog was there. No, we couldn't hear it. You're right. But he says he could hear it. And he did make that point at the end of the interview when Sarah Ferguson said, you know, said, well, we're not worried by the dog. And he said, well, I am. It's worrying me. So you've got to accept the dog was actually there.
0: Karen, one of the things I enjoy about your writing is you tend to take the longer, wider view of

0: politics. And I wonder if you could just offer an observation this morning about more broadly what is happening. Because my sense is Barnaby barking at a dog, Pauline Hanson, whether it's in Europe on holidays with Gina Reinhart or at conferences talking in the UK or meeting with far-right podcasters, is sort of dominating the conversation. And yet there is a government, it has a large majority, it's doing a whole heap of stuff in the policy space, whether we like it or not, whether we enjoy the policy solutions or not. Mm. Can you observe all of that for us?
1: Oh, thanks. Small task. Thanks for that, Amy.
0: You could do it, Karen, I believe you.
1: Well, look, I think sometimes it suits a government to be able to get on with things and have everyone talking about something else, having a distraction. I think in this case, though, the distraction is sending public conversations in directions that can be hard to rein back in. We know on the issues that Pauline Hanson's talking about, we know that a lot of Australians are everyone's under financial pressure. A lot of Australians are concerned about the levels of immigration. They see that as contributing to the financial pressure they're under, housing and the like. So they are expressing their views and they're looking around for someone who voices those views. Pauline Hanson's been, I suppose, the most consistently outspoken on immigration. And so they're attracted to that. But she is actually going a lot further than that. And we're starting to see her talking a lot more about things that are more extreme. So it's a more extreme version of just let's curb the levels of immigration. So that conversation is sort of taken off. You've got Barnaby Joyce trying to be reconcile those views with his own, and I don't think he agrees with them, so there's a degree of discomfort. And then you've got the government trying to use the levers of government to actually do things for people to alleviate the economic pressure that they're under. So there comes a point where the government will get frustrated that the things it is doing to actually address these pressures are not necessarily being appreciated, understood, realised, because there's this conversation involving white Australia and barking dogs. So it can be useful for governments sometimes, but also frustrating. And I think, you know, we'll see that in varying degrees. We've got the ALP conference, national conference, in the next couple of days in Adelaide. That's what lays down the sort of direction for the Labor government from the wider Labor Party, and there'll be debates there, no doubt, about this kind of public discussion and whether it's beneficial or not.
0: Some pretty, you know, important decisions and policies being delivered, made by the government. Is there a risk that we avert our gaze from what the government is getting wrong?
1: Yeah, I think that's a fundamental problem with being in the situation that we're in now, where we've got, let's face it, not exactly a strong and coherent and cohesive opposition. They're struggling to capture public attention, and the polling figures reflect that. You've got Pauline Hanson and the people around her have been around for a long time, but she's suddenly capturing some of that attention and using the opportunity to go a lot further than she has in the past on issues like race and immigration and what kind of Australia we should be. None of this is good for holding a government to account. All governments should be held to account. There should be constant scrutiny of what governments are doing, what they should be doing, what they shouldn't be doing. And I think that falls away a bit when you've got so much chaos in other parties in the parliament.
0: Karen Middleton, always great to chat. Sorry for, you know, asking you to summate the entirety of our national politic.
1: I'm not sure that I succeeded, but there we are.
0: Karen Middleton there. You can find her stuff in The Monthly. You're listening to Mornings on 702. Coming up in the next half hour, Janine Perrott will be here with the Perrott Point. By the way, Missy Higgins is dropping by this morning for a chat. We're very much looking forward to that. She's got some news about a Sydney concert coming up right now, though, at 9:32. Let's get the news headlines. Good morning, Tony Matthews.
2: Good morning, Hamish. Rising oil prices are being seen as a factor in the likelihood of another interest rate rise. Money markets have increased the chances of a hike when the Reserve Bank Board meets next month. AMP Chief Economist Shane Oliver says the ongoing tension in the Middle East has markets spooked. Sydney's Waverley Council has narrowly approved a controversial plan to build 3,000 new homes in Bondi Junction, with the Mayor's casting vote deciding the outcome. The master plan includes more medium

0: and high-density housing, with apartment towers up to 30 stories high. The foreign minister has used a meeting with her Chinese counterpart to raise concerns about China test-firing a nuclear-capable missile earlier this month. At the time, China called the missile test routine, but countries including Australia firmly criticised it, with Penny Wong expressing those strong concerns during the pair's 12th face-to-face meeting. Senator Wong has also once again raised the case of Dr. Yang Hengjun, an Australian democracy activist and writer who's been detained in China for years on spying charges he denies. And the leader of India's opposition party has been arrested by police for refusing to leave a protest outside Prime Minister Narendra Modi's home. Sydney's weather, mostly sunny, light winds, a top today of 21 degrees. The fine weather continuing for the rest of the week. Hamish, blue skies tomorrow and 20. Sunny on Friday, 17 degrees. Saturday, sunny with a top of 20, and mostly sunny on Sunday and 18. Beautiful.
1: I can't wait. I'm looking forward to the weekend already. It's only, what is it, Wednesday? Is that
0: too
1: soon?
0: I mean, the whole week, really. It's just been blue skies. Gorgeous.
1: Maybe I'll go for a walk this Arvo. Tony, thank you very much.
2: 702 ABC Sydney's Golden Ticket.
3: Golden Ticket.
1: Yes, it is time to remind you of the code word for the Golden Ticket this morning. Fantastic bunch of tickets available in this bundle. Lord of the Rings in concert, Come Alive, The Greatest Showman Circus Spectacular, Katie Noonan performing Jeff Buckley's Grace at Night at the Barracks, and Rugby League World Cup, Australia versus the Kiwis at the SFS in October. Your code word for this morning is Katie. Your cue to call will happen around about 10:30 this morning. Don't miss it.
2: Sydney.
3: So now you finally know that you can totally go, you can steer.
1: Yes, we love a bit of Missy Higgins here on 702. Missy's dropping by after 10 o'clock this morning. If you're looking, you know, for a little moment in your diary to sit down with a cuppa, I reckon about 10:15, Missy will be here with some news about a Sydney concert coming up, the one and only for this year. So do listen out for that. Elfresh the Lion will be here this half hour as well with something for you to watch, listen and learn in Sydney this week. That's all coming up.

0: This is Mornings on 702. Hamish McDonald here with you through until 11 o'clock. It's 11 degrees in Parramatta Square at the moment, 7 in Katoomba, 11 in Cronulla, 12 degrees on Sydney's coast and in Gosford, and 7 degrees in Penrith. We're heading for tops of 21 on the coast today and in the west.
1: The Parrot Point.
0: It is time for the Parrot Point for another week, and a very good morning to Janine Parrot. How are you?
2: I'm good, Hamish.
0: So listen, we've been talking a lot about Seven's flagship current affairs program, Spotlight, this week, and you are keen to talk more about it because it's a program with an interesting backstory.
2: Well, it is. I mean, we've all heard the stories of the Pauline Hanson fallout from their big expose, but let's remember that Spotlight, only 2 years ago, it seems forever, was completely discredited over a controversial Bruce Lehrman interview where it emerged over time that they'd paid for hookers and cocaine for people. And it was just so discredited they had to sort of change the staff, do things. I'm surprised they didn't change the name. Over time, they've taken some 9 refugees. 9 were silly enough to lose. And they've come back. So by the time we get to last Sunday night's expose, or whatever you would call it, interview with Pauline Hanson, it was the new look, supposedly, Spotlight. But of course, as we know, it's come in for criticism from the right and the left. But what I found interesting was, in answer to the criticism that Pauline Hanson felt she got on the show, her people released their correspondence with Spotlight on how they got the story. Now, it's a bit like seeing the sausage being made. We've been privy now to how the producers, buttered her up with how they talked about, you know, we really want to hear about your views on immigration. It's, you know, terrible, uncontrolled immigration. They talked about 7 times. They said it would be the backbone of our

0: story. And there's just, there's, look, producers and television shows try and, as I say, butter up to people, but this one goes a long way and it leaves a question mark over who paid or whether they helped with the travel costs. So the whole story's gone past the story now to the story behind the story, which is typical.
1: Can I ask a question that I reckon many listeners would be interested to know a little bit more about, which is the degree to which TV shows or broadcasters or even newspapers, I suspect they might have smaller budgets, the degree to which they shape the events that we see in the stories. Like, how produced is this stuff? How manipulated is it?
0: Well, a good current affairs show, of course, shouldn't manipulate. And in my day, I was on the very, very credible Sunday show, Business Sunday, and we would never have done it. 60 Minutes, shows like that, of course, don't. But there is an element of theatre in it. Let's be honest. There's entertainment. They get edited. So, of course, you're going to cut out the boring bits and put in the good bits. It's not quite as bad as a reality show, which I hate to tell your listeners are often scripted. But
1: sometimes current affairs is pre-scripted as well, right? And they go out and shoot to fit a script
0: that
1: they envisage.
0: Yeah, that's become, I guess, over the time with social media and the competition that the mainstream media is facing, it has become more scripted. But as I say, it depends on the credibility of the show. There are certainly ones that are more scripted than others. I doubt, when you look at the actual program that went to air, it doesn't fit as closely with what the producers were selling it as. It looked like they were doing this to get Pauline Hanson in. But it's very clear there was a question mark over the whole Tommy Robinson interview, whether they pushed for that, whether that was actually Seven pushing for it, and it looks like they were because it was good television. They then confronted Robinson, and I think the One Nation people trying to claim that Pauline didn't know anything about it, given the Karl Stefanovich story had been running. There's a lot of question marks over everybody in this. Nobody looks particularly good, I'd have to say.
1: It's 20 minutes to 10. Janine Perrott is here with the Perrott Point. I want to talk to you about the Ollie lecture last night. The Nine boss, Matt Stanton, was there. And I know how much you love talking about Karl Stefanovic. But this
0: enough, go on.
1: But there is sort of still dimensions to this whole story that we haven't really understood or had insight to. And I asked Matt Stanton about Karl leaving the network and his comment, his claim that he was free now.
2: He was coming towards the end of his contract with us, and we absolutely did allow him to do the podcast, and he wanted to do the podcast and explore that in that area. And I think we
3: So you knew all along that that was this sort of podcast was going to be made.
2: We agreed with the podcast, him going off and doing podcasts and his next ventures that he's going in, and you know, and that's the direction he wants to go with his career, and we're absolutely fine with that as well.
1: So that's Matt Stanton, fine with it. Totally fine with it. It's what we expected.
0: Yeah. Well, he says everything about the current management there, I think. Firstly, he confirmed that they were getting rid of Karl. So the question everybody wants to know, if you were going to get rid of him, why did you allow the podcast and not get rid of him then? I don't think they probably – I think they were probably blindsided by the fact that he went so far right and so far off brand that they had to do something, but they let it fester. So I'd say this was a problem of the management not realizing quickly enough or letting something go and not realizing what was happening. So I don't think that looked particularly good for them. I think the irony of this is I would have thought having saved a million or a couple of million on Karl's salary, they didn't have to announce the sacking of 50 journalists yesterday.
1: Oh, yes, that's an interesting point. What it was 30, wasn't it?
0: 30, sorry, it was 20 then before that, so yeah, it adds up. But yeah, 30 yesterday.
1: I did also ask Matt Stanton, though, about given that he's sort of fine with what Karl's done, why wouldn't, for example, 60 Minutes have done the story? You know, Karl interviewing Tommy Robinson, but maybe a proper interview with Tommy Robinson.
2: Yeah, we could have done a 60-minute session on Tommy Robinson. Yes, we could, yeah. And I think it individually depends on the different types of conversation you could have with different people. But no, we could have done an interview with Tommy Robinson, yeah.
3: And it would have been harder than the interview that Karl did?
2: I think we would have gone through a process with the 60 Minutes in the way that 60 Minutes would have done it. So
1: 60 Minutes could have done it?
0: Well, I'm not totally with you on that one, Hamish, because, I mean, there's no guarantee. Who would have done it for 60 Minutes and it would have been harder? You would

0: hope so.
1: Well, my question was Carl.
0: Would be harder. Yeah. Like, well, what makes you think Carl would have done it harder for 60 Minutes? Maybe they would have edited it better or pushed him. But given the stories, the recent profiles on Carl and how what work the producers do, how much effort they have to put in it beforehand and how much he does, I'm not as confident that it would have been that much different for 60 Minutes, to be honest.
1: Well, what about Tracy Grimshaw? She can fire off a pretty tough interview.
0: Well, there you're coming to an interesting one, because the rumour is that the Pauline Hanson interview last weekend was a race between between Tracy Grimshaw and 60 Minutes and Liam Bartlett and Seven. Now, I would argue I think Tracy's a great interviewer. She's won a Walkley for her interviews. I think she would have been terrific. But we have to remember something, and people were surprised that Liam Bartlett got it. Gina Rinehart, who some would claim is a, you know, that Seven's a wholly owned subsidiary, that One Nation is a wholly owned subsidiary of Gina Rinehart. Well, she's recently got someone to buy 10% for her in the Seven network. So I don't know whether that to add, though. Barnaby Joyce is just as much an interest. I don't want to ruin it for your ABC people, but apparently Australian Story is doing a profile on Barnaby Joyce. Well, I'm not hopeful that's going to be as tough as anything, because, as we know, Australian Story does a certain type of interview that's not necessarily aggressive. However, I do hold out hope. Forget the 60-minute spotlight battle. I have a whisper that Four Corners is doing One Nation. Now, I suspect that really would be the tough one.
1: Okay, there's a little exclusive. Do you know those things for sure?
0: I don't know. These are just media scuttlebutt, but, okay, you know, I would say there's a good chance.
1: Maybe we should give them a right of reply. So One Nation on Four Corners and Barnaby Joyce on Oz Story. Interesting. Here's what Hugh Marks, the ABC boss, had to say about Stefanovic's departure from Nine. Of course, bearing in mind that Hugh Marks previously was the boss at Nine.
2: Well, that's the whole point, I guess, that underpins this whole purpose and this public good is it's a public good that is defined in every case by standards.
3: But so what's the difference between what Carl does and those standards?
2: Well, now, Carl obviously is saying he's free of standards. And
1: well, there you go. Is that fair?
0: Well, it's his opinion. I think some might agree with it. I think it's free of standards or whatever you want to interpret that as. But, look, I just find it extraordinary. I mean, that we're giving Carl a lot of oxygen for what's a very his advertisers aren't that spectacular at the moment. But all publicity is good publicity, isn't it?
1: Mm. Just on the – Helen's gotten in touch saying, look, there's too much talk about Pauline Hanson. Fair enough, right? Mm-hmm. But there's a conundrum here, I reckon, for – society at large. Like, I was based in America when Trump was first running for president, and I think the media took the view of not covering it. And then when he won office, people rightly questioned why the media didn't scrutinise him and his policies and the specifics. And I suspect we might be in similar territory without knowing which way the next federal election will go with the Pauline Hanson and One Nation story. What? How do you observe it? Like, what is the responsibility to cover the story and the detail of it, and be rigorous about it versus ignoring it and pretending it's not there in the way that some people might prefer?
0: Hamish, this is exactly what I wanted to talk about. I couldn't agree with you more. It is a real dilemma, and obviously the answer is somewhere in the middle. I agree with the Trump comparisons. It seems to me that she gets a bump in the polls, validly. People out there obviously support it. You have to cover that. But it's becoming almost self-perpetuating now. Now we've got this whole media circus around the spotlight thing. Barnaby Joyce has been everywhere talking. So then you have more interest and more people think, so you get more of a bump in the poll. Then the polls go down, but they still then want to analyse, because we love looking, you know, inspecting our own navels on what's there. We're talking about the media coverage of it. It is a very fine line. And I feel I've seen this before. I remember when it was a different type of third party, but Don Chip with the Australian Democrats, when people hated the opposition and the government of the day, and they were, their mantra was keep the bastards honest. Well, they went fabulously. Everybody loves an alternative when they hate politicians. But obviously, this is much the same. I think it's something that will peter out. I don't think they have a chance of winning, but I don't ever say that I'm 100% right or that you should call elections, but I think it is a problem. We're somewhere between we have to cover this, we have to hold her to account. But, I mean, the irony of this is after One Nation was attacking Seven for being

0: too hard on them. The very next day, I'm watching Pauline sitting with a nice soft interview with the West Australian, owned by Channel 7, with a lovely chat, and she got away with a lot. The tough questions, if you watch that National Press Club address, the questions were pretty mild, apart from The Guardian. I mean, you have to be respectful, of course. But Pauline just, there was a question at this West Australian thing, and she said, oh, that's too hard, or that's a very hard question. Mm-hmm. You know, I mean, she does get away with a lot, and it is a problem for journalists.
1: Janine Parrott, we'll talk to you next week.
0: Look forward to it. Bye-bye.
2: ABC Sydney. So now you finally know that you can
1: totally go, you can steer. Yes, Missy Higgins coming up in the next half hour or so here on 702 Mornings. Angie from Oatley's been in touch. Very good morning to you, Angie.
3: Oh, hi.
1: Is it you or your daughter that's a bit of a Missy fan?
3: I introduced for her HSE performance. We wanted to find a contemporary Australian singer-songwriter, and I love Missy Higgins, as everyone does, and I introduced her to Missy Higgins.
1: So what's she doing for her HSE performance then?
3: Well, she's doing Skia, because we came across Skia. And it just, yeah, really resonated with where she's at with her whole music journey at the moment. And it's so beautiful and powerful all at the same time. And it really suits her voice. And we just went for it. And she's been singing it nonstop. And, yeah, she sounds amazing. And I just think she's beautiful.
1: You need to ask her if you can send us a recording, please, Angie.
3: I'm sorry?
1: You need to ask her if you can send us a recording so we can take a listen.
3: Oh. Well, yeah, I'll have to get a recording of her singing it.
1: Thanks, Angie. Good luck to her. 'Cause you've been listening for answers. Oh, but the city screams and all your Missy Higgins coming up at about 10:15 here on 702 Mornings.
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8: Morning, Amy.
1: So what's your watch this week, please?
8: Exciting concert happening this Friday at Liberty Hall in Moore Park. It's an artist from India named Ritviz, and Ritviz is one of the hottest names in electronic music coming out of India. He's from Varanasi, and this particular concert is called Kutta Sari Dance Party. So the whole idea is that he puts on his show, which is, as I mentioned, electronic music, but he fuses just kind of traditional classical Indian music in the music itself. But the night is themed around Indian culture from top to bottom. So he encourages the attendees to come representing and showcasing their culture, dressed to the part, so to speak. And then the night from top to bottom, I've been told as well from food and different other experiences at the show, is very much so centered around South Asian culture and Indian culture. So, it's not just rock up and experience 90 minutes of electronic music and have a good time, but it's experience a whole cultural palette the entire evening as well. So that'd be a good one this Friday at Liberty Hall in Moore Park.
1: And so are you expected to get dressed up for, I mean, given the title, Kutta Sari Dance Party, are you meant to go in that dress?
8: So particularly for, you know, people from Indian communities and stuff, it's encouraged to dress up like that. We're pretty welcoming community, you know what I mean, like in terms of encouraging others to also dress up and share in our culture. So if you wanted to have a bit of a dress up and come along, maybe do a bit of research, find a piece you can rock that you're comfortable in and come along,
1: because I suspect some people are a bit more cautious about doing that these days, you know, getting, you know, you don't want to do what get involved in cultural appropriation, but yeah. But I know, you know,

0: certainly see friends going to weddings and that sort of thing. This does seem to be a scenario in which people are often encouraged to get into it.
1: Yeah, look, I'm just going to say this, like, generally within Indian culture, we're really welcoming, you know, in terms of, like, wanting people to partake in and celebrate our culture. And usually when it's done in a respectful way, with good intentions, and there's no intention to poke fun at or to, you know, be over exaggerating in what you're doing and how you're dressing up and kind of taking the piss, then you're good, you know. So if it is that you genuinely just want to, you know, put on a sari or rock a kurta or something like that, like, you can do that, and it would be pretty welcomed.
0: All right, here's a little bit of what you can expect.

0: So that's 7pm Liberty Hall on Friday night this week. Elfresh the Lion is here with Watch, Listen and Learn. I love, Elfresh, that you often bring us new and emerging artists. But this week it's a 13-year-old Sydney artist. So tell us about it.
1: This one I'm super excited to share as a new artist, as you say, 13 years old from Sydney. Her name is Nico Carolea, and she has just dropped her first ever single. It's called Sana, and it's a beautiful song. It's just really, really, really well produced, really well written, and her vocals are stunning on it. Really excited for everyone to jump on the bandwagon super early, given this is her first song. I met Nico a couple of weeks ago, actually the day before this song came out at the Bankstown Poetry Slam. And, you know, she was with her friend who we've spoken about on this show once before as well, which is Yazzie T. And actually, Yazzie T's mum rang up one time.
0: Yes.
1: I remember during Watch This Live. So I was chatting to them, and then Nico mentioned that her song was coming out the next day. Put it on the next day and was blown away. I can't believe she's 13 years old releasing this music already. So sky is the limit. This is definitely an artist to watch.
0: An interesting origin. So Indian, Japanese, Madagascan, and British?
1: Yeah. So a very, very diverse family. And her dad also back in the day was an artist as well. So she comes from a musical family too. So you can hear though the experience and the influences coming through there, and Nico very much so making it her own on this song.

0: fresh. That's amazing.
1: Yeah. Can you imagine? She's 13 and putting out music at 13. When I was 13, I was not making music. Like, I wasn't even making music. So, you know, she's certainly on the way. And, one to really keep your eye on. I really encourage everyone to get around Nico and stream this song and follow her on social media and just be a part of that journey.
0: Okay, so the track is called Sanaa. Her name is Nico Carolia. 13 years old from Sydney. I think we're going to have to try and get her on. But if you want any of El Fresh's recommendations, by the way, they're all in a playlist. Just text FRESH to the 702 text line. The playlist gets sent directly back to you. And I assume Sanaa from Nico will be on there. Now, what's
1: right on top of the list. Yeah.
0: What's your learn for this week, please, my friend?
1: Look, it's just past breakfast, but I'm hungry. I'm always hungry. Bankstown Bites Food Festival is happening on the 24th and 25th of July. So, get hungry, go down to Bankstown, right in the heart of Western Sydney and enjoy Bankstown Bites Food Festival. It's one of the

0: most vibrant kind of culinary celebrations, you know, showcasing the rich multicultural heritage that shaped Bankstown's identity. And yeah, it'd be good fun. There's some timings there on the website as to when they're open in the park there in Bankstown. But yeah, just check that out. But it's 24th and 25th of July. It's free. Just come hungry and yeah, have a feed.
1: Elfresh, thank you very much. We'll see you next week. Here's a bit more of Sanaa.

If you want El Fresh's playlist, just text Fresh to the 702 text line. That's Sanaa there from Nico Carolia, 13 years old. That's pretty wow. Coming up, another musical conversation. Missy Higgins dropping by at about a quarter past 10. Do stick around for that conversation. Plus, we'll update you on some of the news stories breaking around Sydney at the moment. And, of course, Forever Yum, we've got a fantastic topic this week. Do stick around for that. Now

0: news time. It's 10 o'clock. You're listening to Mornings on 702.
1: When it needs to be discussed,
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5: It's 10 o'clock. Good morning. Tony Matthews with ABC News. The federal government has defended the rollout of a new national emergency warning system which will send alerts to mobile phones. AusAlert will replace the current patchwork of state-based SMS notifications and will be tested on Monday. A number of states and territories have raised concerns about the system's compatibility with older mobile phones and landlines and its ability to reach those in remote parts of the country. Federal Emergency Management Minister Christy McBain says next week's test is a crucial next step.
6: We don't have a system that is capable of resilience currently. We do need to move towards a nationally consistent alert system so that people know what to expect. AusAlert is that system. It is a superior technology and we'll continue to work with the states and territories to deliver it more effectively across the country.
5: New South Wales Premier Chris Minns says One Nation's rise in support is being driven by community concerns over immigration, but warns the party could harm the economy and social cohesion. The Premier says Labor faces a major challenge ahead of next year's New South Wales election, with One Nation threatening seats across the state. Mr. Minns says concerns over the level of immigration are driving much of One Nation's support and says Labor needs to win those voters back.
7: Certainly some of the things Pauline Hanson says are definitely racist when she said there's no such thing as a good Muslim. I mean, how else do you characterise that? You've got to be straight with people, and that clearly is. But I don't think everyone who's supporting them currently is racist at all.
5: The US military says it's begun striking military targets in Iran following threats from US President Donald Trump. Jono Wakeley has more.
8: Donald Trump had warned the US would begin strikes on an Iranian military site where it's believed uranium enrichment centrifuges could have been moved after nuclear facilities were damaged or destroyed last year. Now, US Central Command says strikes have begun on Iran for the 11th consecutive night, but has not clarified if this nuclear equipment was targeted. It says the strikes are designed to continue degrading Iran's ability to threaten commercial shipping in the Strait of Hormuz. Iranian media has confirmed that attacks have arrived, with several explosions heard in the northwest of the country, and that air defences have been activated around the capital, Tehran.
5: One of Australia's largest blue-collar unions has raised serious concerns about safety at steelmaker BlueScope. Brooke Chandler reports.
9: SafeWork New South Wales says it issued the company several improvement notices after contractor Jack McGrath was killed by a falling beam last November. In the 8 months since, there have been 6 work health safety breaches.